0: police. An Anthropic artificial intelligence model submitted a false homicide tip to a Philadelphia police website, according to a string of incidents the AI company disclosed on October 9th, detailing the Claude model's unsanctioned manipulation of some government websites. It is the first known instance in which a rogue AI appears to have tried to communicate a bogus tip to authorities, despite instructions not to create accounts or submit anything destructive, while not explicitly barred from submitting forms. The cases are the latest examples of rogue or undesired behavior by AI models of tech companies such as OpenAI or Anthropic. They add fuel to national concerns about the fast-advancing technology amid reports of corporate network hacks by AI agents and researchers' warnings of an eventual existential threat to humanity. Many of the cases Anthropic revealed involve websites run by federal, state, and local agencies. Anthropic said it briefed the White House and notified all agencies involved, but did not disclose whose parties they were. Superintelligence companies, they said, quote, must immediately disclose incidents involving their models and follow with swift, decisive actions to remedy any or all harm, FTC Director of Public Affairs Joe Gabriel Simpson said on X. The process was, quote, not optional, adding that superintelligence force would fulfill its responsibility. The FTC said Anthropic disclosed to the SI force on October 9th its late September discovery of incidents involved what the task force called, quote, unauthorized and fraudulent use of government and other systems, end quote. On October 9th, Philadelphia, Pennsylvania police said Anthropic notified them of the spurious tip last week and attributed the submissions to an automated testing process. The two-month delay in detecting and reporting the incident to the city is unacceptable, they said. The July 18 tip purported to come from someone who may have information about the case, police added. I may have information regarding the case, Anthropic's model wrote in its submission. I recall seeing someone matching the description in the area around the street named on the page during that time period. Please contact me if this information is relevant. The Brackers featured in Anthropic's statement. Previous incidents have involved AI agents hacking into vulnerable or systems or commanding under-sanctioned platforms to communicate with one another. Back in September, Anthropic rival OpenAI apologized for the hacking of an Australian health data portal by a rogue AI agent, the first known instance of an AI agent exploiting a government website. In two cases described on October 9th, Anthropic's models obtained for free public data normally only available for a fee. Another instance revealed an obscure flaw that allowed use of a public tool hosted by a university. Claude models were also able to bypass restrictions by using free services that shorten URLs. Philadelphia, Pennsylvania police said the tip was, quote, flagged as spam and was never forwarded to the real-time crime center for investigative vetting or disinformation.
1: AI pricing suit raises antitrust questions. Plaintiff says McDonald's used the tech to set prices, from Reuters. A federal antitrust lawsuit against McDonald's, filed last week, claims the fast food giant is using AI-powered tools to fix menu prices, marking the latest case to allege companies are relying on new technologies to collude and harm consumers. Plaintiffs have sued companies in industries ranging from hotels and real estate to health insurance, and now hamburgers. The claims are pending in class action lawsuits around the country with mixed outcomes so far. The McDonald's case hinges in part on the company's franchise model, in which most of its 14,000 U.S. restaurants are independently owned. It says restaurant owners should be competing freely, but are pressured by McDonald's to use its pricing engine or risk losing their franchise status, driving up the cost of Big Macs, fries, and other menu items for millions of customers. McDonald's told Reuters that its franchisees set prices individually and that AI does not set the price of a Big Mac or any other menu item. The lawsuit followed a Reuters report detailing how McDonald's is using AI to guide menu prices. The proposed class action in Chicago federal court says the company leverages its technology to nickel and dime consumers down to the last French fry. Courts are still grappling with how to apply decades-old antitrust laws to AI and other modern software tools that can help companies instantly share and adjust pricing decisions. There's nothing inherently illegal about using computer algorithms to make business decisions on matters such as pricing, courts have said. However, antitrust law can bar businesses that compete against each other from using such tools to coordinate their decision-making when it raises consumer costs. New technologies are giving competing companies access and insight into each other's pricing decisions, opening them up to claims that they are coordinating illegally, said antitrust expert Maurice Stuckey, who teaches at the University of Tennessee's Law School. In many of the pending cases, companies allegedly pooled pricing data using a shared third-party vendor. Stuckey said, as more companies outsource pricing to an algorithm, you can expect them to have more instances of collusion. The results have been mixed in the lawsuits filed so far. In an opinion in July, a federal appeals court sided with plaintiffs by reinstating a lawsuit claiming Atlantic City casino hotels used shared pricing software to push up room rates. The Philadelphia-based Third U.S. Circuit Court of Appeals said technical limits on communication in the past made collusion more difficult. Today, these algorithms have the capacity to bridge any such gaps, the court said. Other courts have been less receptive to similar claims. The San Francisco-based Ninth U.S. Circuit Court of Appeals last year rejected a lawsuit against major Las Vegas hotels, finding their use of shared price recommendation software amid a rise in room costs wasn't enough to sustain an antitrust claim. One of the longest-running sets of cases, involving software company RealPage, has resulted in partial settlements but is still ongoing. RealPage, owned by private equity firm Thoma Bravo, has settled some lawsuits, including a case lodged by the Justice Department, claiming apartment complex owners used its tools to artificially inflate rental prices. The company, which denies violating antitrust law, notched a victory in another case in September when it convinced a federal judge in New York to block a new state law barring landlords from using algorithmic pricing tools. The judge ruled that the state cannot prohibit normal commercial conduct just because it is facilitated by software. The lawsuit against McDonald's appears to be the first to argue that franchises operating under the same brand are misusing shared pricing technology to overcharge customers. Most other cases have claimed anti-competitive price collusion among companies that operate under completely separate brands. Daniel Francis, who teaches antitrust law at New York University's law school, said the scope of franchisees' independence to set prices will be a key question in the case. The restaurants may be separately owned, he said, but their franchise status means they naturally coordinate on their menus and how their food is sold. He continued, these branches are just not competing with each other in any plausible sense. They are competing against each other's chains. The presence of an algorithm changes none of that. The lawsuit says 95% of the company's U.S. restaurants are independently owned, and McDonald's polices them to make sure they adhere to recommendations by its pricing engine. It seeks unspecified monetary damages for a proposed class of millions of customers. McDonald's said in a statement that its technology does not automate, coordinate, or fix pricing in any way, but allows franchisees to make the best decisions for their business and customers. Jeffrey Schindler, an antitrust lawyer who is not involved in the McDonald's case, said cases over algorithmic pricing are testing the law's ability to keep pace with technological change and could multiply amid a public backlash against AI. He says, I would expect to see more of them.
0: Bank earnings CPI headline, a busy markets week. Third quarter S&P 500 earnings seen rising over 30%. Quarterly earnings reports from banks, along with the inflation data and other economic releases this week, will offer investors insight into the strength of corporate profits and the path of interest rates, two factors influencing the market's rally. On October 6th, the S&P 500 hit an all-time closing high, its first since mid-August. Its year-to-date gain has swelled to more than 14%. The Consumer Price Index Report, or CPI, which is perhaps the most closely watched inflation gauge, is among the last key data released before the Fed meets again at the end of October to decide whether to raise interest rates. The Fed hiked rates in September for the first time since 2023 to try and contain inflation. Banks including J.P. Morgan and Goldman Sachs will report this week, kicking off what is expected to be an exceptionally strong quarter overall for U.S. corporate profits. Following a robust first half, S&P 500 earnings are expected to have jumped more than 30% in the third quarter. Earnings have been incredible this year, and we're just starting to get a start to see how the banks have performed this year, as well as a third quarter is shaping up, said Matthew Miskin, chief investment strategist at Manual Life John Hancock Investments. J.P. Morgan, Goldman Sachs, Citigroup, and Wells Fargo will report results on October 13th. Morgan Stanley and Bank of America is set to report the next day, rounding out the reports from the six largest banks in America. Banks typically kick off quarterly earnings season, and the reports offer important views into the health of the overall economy. Matt Stuckey, chief portfolio manager of equities at Northwestern Mutual Wealth Management, said he would focus on how higher interest rates are rippling through to capital markets and consumer spending. He said, quote, "We've seen rates go back up. We've seen energy costs go back up. And the question is, how is this impacting the consumer?" Heading into the reports, bank stocks have been the most worst performing groups recently amid the rise in treasury yields, with the S&P 500 banks index down 7.5% in the past month. Is the market sniffing out something that is underneath the surface for these financial companies? Miskin asked. I think there's going to be a sigh of relief if these financial services companies come out with good results. Other earnings reports this week include healthcare companies Johnson & Johnson and United Healthcare Group and asset manager BlackRock. The October 14th CPI report is expected to show 3.7% rise for September on an annual basis. The core measure, excluding volatile energy and food components, is estimated to increase by a more modest 2.5%. The Fed targets a 2% annual inflation rate. Michael Reynolds, vice president of investment research company Glenmead, said he was concerned with, quote, sticky services inflation that have been showing up in the reports. He said, quote, "We really want to see material progress on core services inflation to get a little bit more confident that the Fed doesn't have to be as aggressive as maybe the market's pricing in."
1: Lawmakers want Trump to reverse course on a Russian on Russia diesel. This article is accompanied by two pictures, one of Senator Tom Massey. The caption reads, "I do believe there's a legitimate case for saying the president's not following the law." The other one is a photo of Treasury Secretary Scott Bessent, and the quote says he believes the agreement on diesel was good for the American people and would bring prices down. Here's the article from Reuters. Republican and Democratic U.S. senators called on President Donald Trump on October 11th to reverse course on his diesel supply deal with Russia, saying it runs counter to U.S. law barring imports of energy until Russia ends its aggression against Ukraine. Congress explicitly banned Russian energy imports in 2022 to prevent American dollars from financing Russian President Vladimir Putin's brutal war against Ukraine, the seven senators, four Republicans and three Democrats, said in a statement. They also said that the administration failed to consult with Congress or submit any explanation of its decision, something also required by law. The United States should not provide Putin with a financial lifeline while Russia continues to kill Ukrainian citizens or civilians. The administration must immediately reverse course, the statement said. It was only the latest bipartisan criticism of Trump's deal, a shift from his party's near-unanimous support for Trump's foreign policy decision weeks before November 3rd midterm elections, that will determine whether his Republicans will retain their control of Congress. It was issued by Republican Senators Susan Collins of Maine, Lisa Murkowski of Alaska, Tom Tillis of North Carolina, and John Curtis of Utah, and Democrats Jean Shaheen of New Hampshire, Richard Blumenthal of Connecticut, and Ron Wyden of Oregon. Tillis had said earlier on October 11th that the diesel deal may be illegal and would put American lives at risk. Trump said on October 9th that Russia had agreed to supply diesel to global markets, and his administration temporarily lifted U.S. sanctions on Russian fuel designed to deprive Moscow of revenue for its war on Ukraine. "I do believe there's a legitimate case for saying the president's not following the law," Tillis said on NBC's Meet the Press. Prices for diesel, used for agriculture, heating homes, and trucking, are near record highs. Analysts have said that Trump's agreement with Moscow was unlikely to lead to sustained lower fuel prices. U.S. Treasury Secretary Scott Bessent told Fox News on October 11th that the Trump administration will follow through with the deal using existing legal authority, and the agreement was good for the American people and would bring prices down. "We're going to do it with all the legal authorities we have. So, you know, anyone in Congress who says whether it's an old bill or the current Lindsey Graham bill that prohibits us from doing it is wrong," Bessent told Fox and Friends. Trump, in September, signed a sweeping Russia sanctions bill into law, called the Lindsey O. Graham Sanctioning Russia and Iran Act of 2026, to honor the South Carolina Republican and longtime Russia hawk who died in July. Some other Republicans had also criticized the diesel plan. Retiring Representative Don Bacon of Nebraska said on X on October 9th that, quote, "propping up Putin's war economy is morally wrong as he uses that money to bomb cities." Mike Pence, Trump's former vice president, called his decision to lift sanctions on Russian oil a betrayal of Graham's legacy and urged the president to rescind it. As Trump's poll numbers have cratered, congressional Republicans have increasingly distanced themselves from the president on matters ranging from the conflict in Iran to the trade war with Canada. But the Senate's number two Republican, John Barrasso of Wyoming, defended the diesel pact, telling CBS Face the Nation that Trump is focused on bringing costs down. He said the president is balancing and has to make tough decisions. Canadian Prime Minister Mark Carney, in a call on October 11th with Ukrainian President Zelensky, made it clear that the diesel deal is in direct opposition to the efforts of Ukraine, Canada, and our allies to create peace and stability in Europe. In a social media post on October 11th, Trump claimed that Ukraine and Russia had agreed to what he described as an energy ceasefire taking effect immediately, but did not elaborate. Zelensky said he was still waiting to see details of that agreement. There was no word from Moscow on the announcement, which followed days of U.S. pressure on Ukraine to halt its attacks on Russian oil refineries.
0: Saudi Arabia reports injuries in new attack. The Houthis renew warnings against using airports. In Riyadh, one person was killed and nearly a dozen hurt in a new attack in Riyadh International Airport on October 11th. Saudi authorities reported this was reported a day after a strike claimed by Yemen's Iranian-aligned Houthis had killed 13 people and wounded more than 300. Saudi-led coalition forces in Yemen said an unidentified missile had targeted Riyadh's International Airport Terminal 4 on October 11th, causing a fire. 11 people were wounded in addition to the facility. Coalition forces also said Saudi air defenses had intercepted a cruise missile in the vicinity of King Khalid's International Airport. They later added that a drone had been intercepted and destroyed in the country's eastern province, and also a ballistic missile launched had been intercepted and destroyed. The strikes have exposed vulnerabilities in the Saudi defense capability as the kingdom wages an air campaign against the Houthis, who are fighting a ground war in Yemen against the Saudi-backed Yemeni government. Footage released by the Saudi state television in an October 10th attack on the Riyadh airport showed scores of religious pilgrims lined up at the gate as they prepared to travel to Islam's two holiest sites. A bright orange flash sent people running in panic, while parts of the roof appeared to have caved in. The airport was closed after the attack, which was the deadliest in the kingdom in more than 10 years. In a televised speech on October 11th, the Houthis claim responsibility for the October 10th attack and said the group also struck the airport in Saudi's eastern province and two facilities of the Saudi oil giant Saudi Aramco. The Saudi government's media office and Aramco did not respond to requests for comment. The Saudi Civil Aviation Authority confirmed the strike in King Fahd's International Airport late on October 11th, adding that, quote, the damage assessment and safety inspections of airport facilities are underway. U.S. aviation authorities issued a notice to U.S. airlines to use caution while flying to or over the kingdom. Saudi Arabia had recently stepped up its military involvement in Yemen, launching strikes against the Houthis and backing a government counteroffensive against the Houthis' seized strategic territory along the Red Sea coast back in September. The Houthis said on October 11th that Saudi Arabia carried out 124 airstrikes in Yemen in the past 24 hours. Unless the Saudi enemy stops its aggression and interference in Yemen, worse is yet to come, God willing, said Yemen's Houthi-run foreign ministry, released some statements on television. President Donald Trump said on October 10th the United States was considering joining Saudi strikes on the Houthis in the conflict, a spillover from the wider war with Iran that the United States and Israel launched back in February. A five-day conference of International Energy Organization WPC Energy opened as planned on October 11th at the convention center about 6 miles from the airport. Also meeting there was the International Energy Forum, went ahead with their meeting despite the attacks.
1: Florida students' experiment heads to space, from USA Today. How can NASA design a spacesuit capable of protecting astronauts from deadly radiation during long-duration missions to the Moon and Mars? That is the question a team of Florida Institute of Technology engineering students hopes to help answer. After nearly 2 years of research and laboratory work, the students are sending a microgravity experiment to the International Space Station to test whether a hydrogel might someday serve as a flexible radiation shield for future spacesuits. Their experiment is due to launch October 13th aboard a SpaceX Falcon 9 Rocket and Dragon cargo spacecraft on NASA's CRS-35 resupply mission. Honestly, our biggest fear is that the hydrogel won't take. Maybe it'll fall apart right on the spot. Or we add water and half of it gets hydrated and half of it doesn't, which is why we're testing now, Florida Tech Mechanical Engineering major Leighton Carpina said last year. Radiation is a huge, huge problem, not only on the International Space Station, but we're talking about the Moon and Mars, said John Z. Kiss, Florida Tech's provost and senior vice president for academic affairs. Kiss, who served as a principal investigator on 9 spaceflight experiments, said one of his pet peeves is hearing space industry figures describe visions of deep space crewed missions without sending radiation into account, or without taking radiation into account. Send the astronauts there, they're going to be jellyfish because of all the radiation, Kiss said. Understanding radiation effects is crucial for long-term space travel, particularly if you're going to set up stuff on other planets. That was one reason why the hydrogel experiment was very appealing to me. I think the topic is very important. Here on Earth, hydrogels are used for radiation shielding during targeted cancer tumor treatments. However, hydrogel aggregation or clumping may occur in space, compromising its structure and offering uneven protection from radiation. Designed for simple use, the engineering student's experiment is contained inside a 6.7-inch long silicone tube, a mini lab, they describe it, and it's designed to hold up to 9.2 milliliters of fluid. An astronaut aboard the International Space Station will release a central clamp and gently shake this mixture stick, blending dehydrated hydrogel with a water solution in low Earth orbit. The tube will return to Earth at a later date for laboratory analysis via dynamic light scattering at the University of Central Florida's Nanoscience Technology Center. Water is a great radiation shield due to its high density and its hydrogens, both of which allow water to slow down radiation particles. Having water in an organized construct like a hydrogel could allow for equal distribution of water and therefore better protection against radiation, the student's scientific proposal said. The students also hope their findings could lead to improved biomedical dressings that shield patients during cancer treatment. During a Florida Today interview on September 1st, Avant said she had worked throughout the summer adding polyethylene glycol to the recipe, vying to improve the hydrogel pellet's structure when mixed with water. A NASA fan who is now a college senior, she said months of work on the experiment steered her to want to pursue a career in deep space instrumentation. Avant and Carpina, two of the students, said they were excited and nervous about the upcoming launch. "We have the hydrogel, but we're still trying to make sure it's 100% ready. We're still going in now, making sure that this is the best version of the hydrogel it can be," Carpina said. Andrew Palmer, an associate professor who runs Florida Tech's Astrobiology and Chemical Ecology Laboratory, facilitated the students' ISS experimentation. On September 24th, he highlighted the hazards of crewed Mars missions during a colorful panel discussion of Andy Weir's popular novel, The Martian, at Florida Tech's Evans Library. Palmer said the astronauts' perilous journey to Mars would require 6 to 10 months of spaceflight, depending on the two planets' orbital alignment. "Radiation exposure is going to have significant consequences. We don't have a good mechanism for protecting humans on that travel, or plants, or on any other organisms we take with us. Worse," Palmer said, "the lowest radiation doses on the Martian surface measure about 100-fold higher than our average doses on Earth. So that's a huge problem," he said. Palmer said retention radiation would likely force astronauts to seek settlement inside caves, which would also offer shelter from six-month dust storms and extreme temperature fluctuations. And we'll end this morning with just a couple of 50 States articles. Let's start with what they say about Iowa today. University of Iowa Healthcare recently opened its first family medicine clinic in Tiffin, the fastest-growing community in the Iowa City metro. The new clinic hosts 7 providers and will serve roughly 10,000 patients. And from Missouri, 7 current and former students at Lincoln University of Missouri sued the state on October 7th, alleging it violated the U.S. Constitution and federal civil rights law by systematically underfunding the historically black university for decades. And finally, from Minnesota. Minnesota home insurance rates rose steeply in the first 6 months of 2026, up 13% from the end of 2025, according to a report from insurance comparison website Insurify. Minnesotans continue to see the biggest rate increase in the country, with some counties seeing a spike of 20% in just 6 months. That completes our first segment of this morning's Des Moines Register. It's been my pleasure and John Fortunato's pleasure to read for you this morning. Now we will take a short break to allow our next readers to get into place.

0: Welcome back. Your new readers are Dixie Landers and Jeff Cassett. We'll continue now with articles from the Des Moines Register and USA Today. Here's Dixie with our first opinion piece.
1: AI isn't the only thing threatening your jobs. Gig work is making employees disposable, by Paul Osterman. A new Government Accountability Office report found that a growing number of gig economy workers earn so little that they rely on food stamps and Medicaid to make ends meet. Uber, Lyft, and DoorDash are now among the top employers of safety net recipients in several states. There's a symptom of a bigger problem, one unrelated to the impact of artificial intelligence on the job market. Rather, it has everything to do with how employers are rewriting the very rules of employment. Companies are increasingly stripping workers of employee status, along with the benefits and protections that a job has traditionally offered. In doing so, they're creating a disposable workforce. Nearly 57 million workers are now disposable by design. When I say disposable, I mean something much bigger than the gig platform workers that typically come to mind, such as Uber drivers and DoorDashers. The workers I'm talking about stretch across the economy. They include contractors, from building cleaners to travel nurses, freelancers, from gig drivers to high-end programmers, and what I call marginal workers, who are employees in name only by being disconnected from any career ladder. Think adjunct professors sidelined from the tenure track, staff attorneys who handle grunt work with no path to partnership, and large numbers of low-wage service workers and part-time employees in jobs engineered for high turnover. According to my research, 35% of U.S. workers, nearly 57 million people, are now disposable by design. Employers have practical financial reasons for these arrangements. Disposable work saves them money on training and health insurance and eases legal obligations such as anti-discrimination safeguards. It also lets them disregard the norms that a stable, long-term workforce builds up around fairness and basic decency. Additionally, a company can more easily expand or shrink its workforce by, for example, ending the use of freelancers, canceling a contract with a staffing firm, or relying on the high turnover of marginal workers. But financial incentives are only a part of the story. Underlying the use of disposable workers is a belief widely held in management circles that only a sliver of the workforce matters. Consider a 2023 McKinsey report, which found that 5% of employees generate 95% of a company's value. The math is dubious, but the claim is telling. Corporate leadership sees most of the workers as replaceable and worth little on their own. Disposability has consequences. My research shows that the contractors, freelancers, and marginal workers earn notably less than standard employees. Compared with standard workers, they're also less satisfied with their jobs and less willing to work hard for the organization's success. The public also pays a price. For example, research shows that hospital infection rates rise when cleaning staff are contract workers, and that relying on contractors is linked to higher rates of industrial accidents. You'd think convincing employers that it's bad for business would be an easy sell. Decades of research show there are benefits to a committed workforce, including higher productivity, lower turnover, and stronger innovation. But firms exist to maximize profits, and many calculate that the cost of granting full employee status outweigh the benefits of the so-called high road strategy. Most employers are honest and well-intentioned, but given the chance to cut labor costs and maximize managerial discretion, they'll generally take it. Absent change, the use of disposable workers will increase. Don't let disposability become the default way America works. Illustrating this, Walmart built a system called Spark, compromising thousands of independent delivery drivers who aren't classified as Walmart employees. Amazon follows a similar strategy via its Amazon Flex delivery model, and artificial intelligence will make it worse. No company knows for sure what workforce the AI era will require, and firms will play it safe by leaning more heavily on disposable workers. Putting guardrails around the use of disposable workers will take a mix of policy reform and collective action. To improve the circumstances of gig workers and other freelancers, the key is to better define employee status. For contractors and marginal workers, the goal is to raise the floor of job quality. Congress can start by settling once and for all who counts as an employee. Current federal law is confusing. The Fair Labor Standards Act and the National Labor Relations Act provide different definitions of employee status, and either one can be reinterpreted depending on who's in the White House and which judge hears a complaint. A solution is federal adoption of the ABC test, which is now used in whole or in part by more than 30 states. This standard presumes that a worker is an employee unless a company proves otherwise through a simple three-rule test. Enforcement is also important. Research shows that companies would need to face far higher odds of getting caught underpaying workers than they do today before it made financial sense to comply. For contractors and marginal workers, pressure from customers, workers, unions, and the elected officials who represent them can get results. The Fight for $15 campaign pushed big box retailers to raise wages. Non-union Google workers, backed by several U.S. senators, pressed for employment standards for contractors. Public backlash forced video game company Activision to reclassify freelancers and contractors as employees. And New York City is backing a Delivery Protection Act that would require companies like Amazon to directly employ thousands of delivery workers rather than using a subcontractor delivery model. These wins show change is possible, but the key to success is the rise of disposability becomes a salient topic with the public, with policymakers. Without sustained pressure, disposability will become the default way America works, and the costs will keep piling up. We need to lift our eyes from an obsession with AI, recognize this pattern, and act.
0: Our second opinion piece today is entitled Legalizing Weed and Betting Was Meant to Kill the Black Market, but Legalization Has Backfired on America. This opinion written by Dace Potus, who's a law student and an opinion columnist for USA Today. Sports gambling and marijuana were both legalized on the promise that vice is safer as a regulated industry than as a black market. Turns out we didn't have to choose. We got both. Legalization hasn't squashed the black market for either vice, and it has exposed far more Americans to the harm. Quote, legalization would protect the industry of sports by converting activity that currently occurs in the black market into a legitimate, well-regulated leisure activity, said Guy Bentley, the Reason Founders Director of Consumer Freedom. He wrote that in 2018. The same year, the Supreme Court struck down the federal ban on sports betting, and 39 states have since legalized it. But the legal industry hasn't delivered the reduction in harm its backers promised. Instead of shrinking the harm, it has spread, nor has it killed the black market. Bettors pay income tax on their winnings, and some states take up to 51% of sports books' gambling revenue. Illegal bookies dodge both, which keeps them in business. The American Gaming Association, an industry group, reported in 2025 that the illegal market had grown 22% over 3 years and still accounted for roughly a third of U.S. gambling. Legalization has also spread gambling culture to states where online betting is still illegal. Their residents drive across the border to place legal bets, turn to illegal bookies, or wager by another name on prediction markets, anything to get in on the action. The toll has been devastating. More than half of men ages 18 to 49 have an account with a major sports book. Among online sports bettors, 68% have reportedly engaged in at least one problem behavior, such as borrowing money to gamble or letting gambling wreck their finances, and more than half have engaged in two or more. The Federal Reserve has linked legal sports betting to falling credit scores, and in some states that allow it, the rate of gambling disorder has climbed from 3 per 100,000 to 4.8. The case for legal marijuana was broader, resting on criminal justice and personal liberty as much as anything. But it came with the same promise. A regulated market would be safer for consumers than an illegal one. With pot out of the black market, states can have a serious discussion about use and abuse, New York Times columnist Timothy Egan wrote in November 2012, as Washington and Colorado became the first states to legalize recreational marijuana. But pot never left the black market. The sharp libertarians at the Reason Foundation understand why. Taxes and regulations that push legal prices above black market prices may both prolong the presence of the black market suppliers and reduce government tax receipts as consumers flee to illegal marijuana markets, wrote Reason Research Director Jeffrey Lawrence in 2020. Even at those prices, legalization has grown the market. In 2013, about the time the first states legalized recreational pot, just 7% of Americans smoked marijuana. Today, 17% do. Meanwhile, hospitalization for marijuana-related conditions rose 16% between 2025 and 2026, and teen use has been linked to depression, anxiety, bipolar disorder, and schizophrenia. The legal market hasn't come close to killing the illegal trade. If anything, it has opened new doors for traffickers. Illegal sellers undercut legal shops on taxes and skip the regulations that weigh them down. And for some buyers, legal weed turns out to be the real gateway drug, a first taste that sends them looking for cheaper fix from illegal dealers. In California, illegal sales still outnumber legal ones, and buyers often can't tell whether they're getting what they're getting came through regulated channels or bootleg operation. Bans have their costs, of course, including black markets and predatory bookies. Legalization was supposed to fix these problems, and it hasn't, because they were never really about the law. They were about the vice. Legal pot and sports betting haven't ended the black market, but they have made vice respectable and spread its harm, especially among the young. What do we get in return? Freedom, supporters say, but an addict isn't any freer for getting to pick his poison, and the government has every reason to rein in industries this harmful. Legalization advocates and I agree on one thing. These are questions for the states. Most states have gone too far, and now they're hooked on the tax revenue. Putting the genie back in the bottle won't be easy. The states that voted themselves into depravity can vote their way back out. Legal sports betting and recreational marijuana have failed. Public opinion on both has started to sour. Here's hoping the states take the hint.
1: And now we turn to sports. At 5-1, Hawkeyes sitting in good spot. There's a great photo that is displayed prominently in the office of Iowa offensive line coach George Barnett of last year's 37-0 win at Wisconsin. His five starting offensive linemen were sitting on a bench smiling with one another as rows and rows of empty Camp Randall Stadium seats were shown in the background during the fourth quarter. Later in the season, Iowa delivered the same treatment at Nebraska in a 40-16 win. Being dominant on the road can be rather gratifying. The 2026 Hawkeyes got to enjoy that jubilant feeling on October 9th as they raced to a 27-0 lead at Washington. And wound up winning 41-24. Pretty much the only fans left at Husky Stadium, as Washington scored a meaningless touchdown on the final play, were the thousands upon thousands in black and gold behind Iowa's bench. "It's pretty great," Iowa offensive lineman Leighton Jones said. "I feel like it's one of the better feelings in football to empty the stadium. We're expecting it to be pretty hostile." Instead, it was a very pro-Iowa crowd, 2,000 miles away from Iowa City. "What a great turnout that was," head coach Kirk Ferentz said. "I wish I had a quarter for every person I met between last May and now saying they're going to Washington." Apparently, they weren't lying. The 2025 win in Madison carries significance 1 year later. That was Iowa's sixth game of the 2025 season. This game in Seattle was Iowa's sixth game of the 2026 season. A year ago, Iowa went into that sixth game following a home loss against a highly ranked team, eventual national champ Indiana. A year ago, Iowa entered Wisconsin with injury questions surrounding starter Mark Grawanski's knee. Sound familiar? These Hawkeyes needed a bounce back from last week's 31-14 loss to Ohio State, and also weren't sure if starter Hank Brown could go with a sprained shoulder. Brown was active but didn't play. Most significantly, Iowa delivered in that spot behind a powerful rushing attack. Iowa pumped out 210 ground yards at Wisconsin a year ago. This year at Washington, Iowa racked up 263 rushing yards, led by Kamari Moulton's career-high 208. The Wisconsin win seemed to push Iowa on a new trajectory after a tough home loss. Can this Washington win do the same for the 2026 Hawkeyes? It sure felt like a tone-changing moment, as Iowa now gets 15 days between games and will travel to Minnesota on October 24th with a 5-1 overall record, 2-1 in the Big Ten Conference. "It's amazing," quarterback Jeremy Heglinski said after winning his first college start. "Coming off a loss that week and getting into a bye week 5-1, we're sitting in a great spot." The defense held Washington to -3 rushing yards, the second lowest opponent total of the Ferentz era, and knocked starting quarterback Desmond Williams out of the game. The special teams were excellent as always, with Caden Burr's career-long 51-yard field goal, Evan James' 30-yard punt return, and Boston Everett's downed punt at the Washington 1-yard line highlighting the effort. The offense racked up 465 yards, with 202 coming in the air from Heglinski. Ferentz, always focused on the next thing, briefly allowed himself to think big picture about his team's unlikely 5-1 start. Unlikely based on the preseason pundits. Iowa not only escaped rival Iowa State on a late field goal, it emerged from a three-game, 14-day gauntlet against Michigan on the road, Ohio State at home, and Washington on the road with a 2-1 mark. Ferentz did admit that he talked for maybe 10 minutes to the team in August about the looming Michigan, Ohio State, Washington trifecta on the 2026 schedule. "I did point out, I'm just guessing the experts probably didn't have us doing too favorably during that three-week stretch," Ferentz said. As always with Ferentz, there's a history lesson. "Cherry-picking an easy one, 2002, he said. He recalled that nobody that year would have predicted Iowa, 7-5 the previous season, would go into both Penn State in the Big Ten opener and Michigan in late October and win those games. But the Hawkeyes did, on their way to a special season that had them

0: But we played the varsity. Those guys are good, Ferentz said. There's a reason they're ranked in the top five right now. Our goal is to try to catch them. We couldn't do it last week, obviously. We would have done everything perfect, but we got now till December to hopefully keep growing here. That's the exciting part about being 5-1 now versus 4-2, thanks to the Washington result. For the next 15 days, we'll certainly discuss the quarterback situation and whether the pass defense is becoming too vulnerable. But the 12-team college football playoff is very much in play, even if the odds remain long. The Hawkeyes just won two road games as underdogs, plus 5.5 points at Michigan, plus 3 at Washington, so why doubt them? They might be favored to win all of their final six. If they are an underdog in one or two games, it would only be slightly. The Minnesota and Northwestern November 7th road games do look tougher than the experts expected. But now's the time to dream a little and enjoy these moments. Ferentz, 71, might not get too many more of these chances. He'll have some important decisions to make, including whether Brown or Higlinski is a starter in Minneapolis in the next 10 days or so. The Washington win proved that the Hawkeyes aren't a fluky 5-1. They're an impressive and dangerous 5-1. The Huskies felt Iowa's ability to dominate under the Friday night lights. After leading 27-3 at halftime, Iowa kept scoring, notching touchdowns on its first two possessions of the second half to make it 41-18. Obviously, we always want to start fast and finish strong, and we came out in the first half and really took it to them, tight end DJ Vonnegut said. And then as we were starting to push offensively, we kept responding back, and I think that's the biggest thing for us, to just keep matching answers and not really giving them any hope to come back.
1: Time now for Dear Abby. Campaign sign leads to marital strife. Dear Abby, I went out to run errands, and when I returned home, I found a political sign in our front yard. It seems a candidate asked my husband for the pledge of support, and he agreed to place the sign in our front yard without consulting me. Because of my job, I've always stayed neutral and never publicly endorsed any candidate for political office. When I expressed concern, my husband laughed at me and told our son, "Mom is worried what others will think." The issue is that I do not publish or wish to publicly endorse any candidates, and neighbors will assume the person is someone we both endorse, which is not true at all. Is this a form of passive aggression on my husband's part, displaying his lack of respect for my privacy? Am I wrong to believe that he has failed to respect the fact that we are a couple? Had he discussed his desire to show support, I would have suggested he wear a button or place a bumper sticker on his personal vehicle. Instead, he placed a sign in front of our house. Signed, Fuming in Pennsylvania. And the reply, Dear Fuming, your husband's unilateral decision to allow the candidate to plant his sign on your lawn may have been made on impulse without thinking it through. However, for him to have laughed and made light of your concern in front of your son was disrespectful. In the state where I live, several individuals have confided that clients had made them feel or told them directly that if they knew that they had voted for a different candidate, they would no longer employ them. Does your husband act unilaterally or belittle you in front of your son when other disagreements arise? If so, you may need to discuss your relationship problem with a licensed marriage and family therapist. Dear Abby, my daughter is getting married soon. I purchased my dress for the wedding and sent a picture of it to the groom's mother. This past weekend, she went to get hers, and it's almost the same as mine, just a different color. She didn't send a picture of her dress to me. She sent it to my daughter. I asked her if she had other options and thanked her for considering a different style. Her response was, "Oh, okay, should I go purchase a different dress? I'm not sure I have enough time, and I really love the dress that I already have."

What Can I Do? Signed, Dress Drama. Dear Dress Drama, this does not have to be a problem. In fact, the matching mother's look is a trend that is growing in popularity, symbolizing your harmonious dedication and support of your children's union. To keep the outfits from looking too similar, choose different jewelry, accessories, hairstyles, and maybe even additional layers. Remember that on her wedding day, the focus is supposed to be on your daughter, not on you or the other mother. Please try not to take this situation as a personal slight. I doubt it was intended that way. And that brings us to the end of the Des Moines Register for today, Monday, the 12th of October, 2026. I'm Jeff Cassett. My partner at the microphone has been Dixie Landers. Earlier, you heard from Connie Isaacson and John Fortunato. 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

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All material heard on IRIS is intended solely for the use of Iowans with a print disability. I'm your reader, Dennis May. 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And now let's begin with this week's Iowa Capital Dispatch, and we'll begin with some Iowa news. Summit pushes for Utilities Commission action on outstanding pipeline dockets. IUC issues hearing schedule for some Phase 2 segments, declines motion to consolidate dockets. The Iowa Utilities Commission has denied a request from Summit Carbon Solutions, the company seeking to build a carbon sequestration pipeline in Iowa, to consolidate outstanding dockets and schedule a hearing. The IUC issued hearing schedules for two sections of pipeline in the company's second phase of the project, but denied Summit's request to combine the dockets. The IUC did not rule on the remaining dockets for Phase 2, which could still be consolidated in the future, as Summit has requested. Summit's Phase 2 pipeline routes would add laterals to the pipeline, allowing it to connect to more biorefineries than the original route included. In the request, Summit said the IUC has scheduled and held hearings and issued orders for several other energy infrastructure projects, but has been ignoring Summit. Summit's initial filings for the project were made between October of 2024 and September of 2025, according to the request, but the company said it has not received the basic procedural path forward. Even if this commission's answer is ultimately no, though we see no reason why that would be the case, giving the Commission's prior rulings, further delay on the bare minimum process, that is, setting a hearing, will irreparably harm Iowa's reputation, the company wrote in the request for consolidation. Summit argued that while other states and federal government are speeding up the permitting process, recognizing that energy infrastructure is paramount, the IUC is making the process longer and more cumbersome. Summit said the drawn-out process is harming the ethanol industry and farmers who want access to the low-carbon biofuel markets. The carbon sequestration pipeline would open up. The company said delaying a hearing on the docket is also harming landowners who want their objections heard in rural communities with a stake in the investment. Colleen Tucker, a landowner from Mitchell County, addressed commissioners during public comments at a meeting Thursday and said it was incredibly bold and frankly offensive for Summit to speak on behalf of landowners in its filing. Tucker said the IUC is not responsible for Summit's investments and that the company's investment in the project doesn't give the company a regulatory shortcut or a cut to the front of the line. IUC, in its order denying the consolidation of dockets, noted the lawsuit against Summit's permit for Phase 1 of the project as part of the larger picture impacting the docket. Summit's initial permit for more than 600 miles of pipe through Iowa, Phase 1 of the project, was approved by the Iowa Utilities Commission in 2024, giving the company the right to eminent domain for the project. Landowners, the Sierra Club Iowa chapter, and several counties challenged the permit, arguing Summit should not be considered a common carrier. In the fall of 2025, Summit filed a request to amend its permit with the IUC to no longer travel through South Dakota and to a sequestration site in North Dakota. The lawsuit over the initial permit was partially remanded to the IUC because of the amendment, according to the IUC response. Comments on how to proceed with the permit included a request to keep the Floyd and Ida County dockets in Phase 2 as standalone dockets. IUC held a hearing in September to determine a hearing schedule on dockets for two sections of the pipe planned for Ida and Floyd counties, both of which are less than 5 miles. In its responses denying Summit's consolidation request, IUC finalized hearing dates for the segments. The docket pertaining to Floyd County will be heard on March 23rd of 2027, and the Ida County hearing will occur on February 23rd of 2027. Both will be held in Des Moines and are later than the middle of December hearing dates requested by Summit. Summit announced in May that it planned to direct the pipeline west towards Wyoming and that was considering using the CO2 for enhanced oil recovery, a process where the liquefied carbon dioxide in the pipeline can be injected into the ground near existing oil fields to help push the oil to the surface. Landowners opposed to the project said some of them were denied requests to intervene in the upcoming hearings because
Though they live near the proposed route, they don't own property in the counties. Don Johansson, a Cherokee County landowner, said the route is on adjoining land to his property and would directly impact him. They're assuming that because I'm not on the line in Ida County that it doesn't affect me, but it is clearly it does, Johansson said, while speaking to reporters on Thursday morning. The issue of who can intervene has been brought up throughout the summit proceedings with the Iowa Utilities Commission. Lawmakers opposed to the project or its use of eminent domain have proposed legislation to widen the pool of people who could intervene in proceedings. Landowners gathered Thursday ahead of the Iowa Utilities Commissioner's first monthly public meeting with its newest commissioner, John Dunwell, who was appointed Monday by Governor Kim Reynolds. Those gathered in their signature red shirts said they were opposed to the recent appointment and argued Dunwell's past as a legislator made him partial to the pipeline issue. Dunwell resigned his seat in the Iowa House of Representatives to accept the commissioner appointment, which will require Senate approval. Kathy Carter, a Floyd County landowner, said she was really concerned with the newest commissioner. Quote, because of his past on the legislature and his ability to vote, I believe it's a conflict of interest, Carter said, ahead of the IUC public meeting on Thursday. Anybody who's been in that position to affect any legislation should not have the ability to vote on the IUC. Dunwell voted in favor of legislation in 2025 that would have imposed certain limitations on carbon sequestration pipelines in the state. This bill passed the Senate in 2025 after a group of senators held up votes on budget bills until the body debated the legislation. The bill was ultimately vetoed by Reynolds. Dunwell voted against a House bill earlier this year that would have banned the use of eminent domain for carbon pipelines, but the bill was not taken up in the Senate. During the public meeting, Commissioner Joshua Burns, who also previously served as a state legislator, said commissioners are not always able to be experts on everything, noting the number of issues the commission handles in addition to pipeline issues. The landowner group said they have sent out surveys to all of the candidates running in state, federal, and local races to ask them about property rights. Weston Groh, a Guthrie County landowner, said the group plans to release the responses to the questionnaire next week. Each and every legislator will tell you they are for property rights. They have been for almost 6 years, Groh said. We're tired of waiting. It's election time. Just like all the phony political ads we are reading, hearing, and seeing, don't believe just because a politician says that they are for property rights, it doesn't mean that they actually are. In more ag and environmental news, USDA says it will be cracking down on dog breeders in Iowa and elsewhere. Rowland says Iowa is right at the top of the list for enforcement. U.S. Secretary of Agriculture Brooke L. Rollins appeared at the Animal Rescue League of Iowa this week to tout the agency's efforts to shut down puppy mills in Iowa and in other states. While at the ARL on Tuesday, Rollins said although the USDA inspectors used to visit a facility, cite violations, and then leave, those days are over. We are now in the active process of shutting down these puppy mills. Rollins said the USDA is increasing our agents by 20% and is focusing enforcement efforts on states such as Iowa and Missouri where there are significant issues with compliance. Iowa is right at the top of the list, Rollins said. Virginia and a couple other states were really, really focusing, and I think we're going to see even more significant action coming very soon. Rollins appeared at the ARL alongside Representative Zach Nunn, a Republican, seeking re-election to Iowa's 3rd Congressional District. Earlier this year, the U.S. House approved a Farm Bill amendment backed by Nunn that his office says will reinforce the USDA's authority to police breeders who violate the law. Nunn's amendment deleted text from the bill that would have raised the threshold on the level of suffering necessary before the USDA could consider seizing animals believed to be at risk. Nunn is also a co-sponsor of Goldie's Act, or H.R. 349, which seeks to expand certain enforcement provisions of the Animal Welfare Act. The bill, which has yet to be approved in either the House or the Senate, would direct the USDA to share with state and local officials the detailed descriptions of violations uncovered during inspections and require that the USDA conduct follow-up inspections when violations are cited.
In February, Rollins announced the USDA would be taking historic actions to hold chronic companion animal welfare violators accountable. At the time, Rollins said, if you are breeding dogs and not meeting the Animal Welfare Act's humane standards of care, your time is up. We will not allow a handful of bad actors to tarnish the reputation of responsible American breeders or compromise the humane treatment of animals. Citing statistics that suggest breeders' compliance with the Animal Welfare Act has risen from an average of 67% in 2015 to over 92% in 2025, Rollins has said that change reflects both regulatory improvements and increased industry cooperation across the country. Still, she said, the USDA intends to root out bad actors with a history of noncompliance by initiating enforcement action against repeat violators and deploying specialist teams to aggressively investigate unlicensed breeders. Last month, Rollins held what the USDA called a strike force roundtable with other federal agencies and announced a series of steps to improve regulatory oversight of breeders, and among those steps, new regulations. The USDA says it intends to propose regulations that will be responsive to the overwhelming public support for strengthening Animal Welfare Act standards for dogs. At her Iowa appearance this week, Rollins said the agency will be strengthening licensing requirements under the AWA, strengthening oversight on who conducts surgeries, dental procedures, and euthanasia. They must be licensed vets, which isn't happening right now. On communication, the USDA will amplify its communication efforts by distributing 2,000 regulatory refresher mailings to dog breeding facilities. The agency says that move will make crystal clear what the law requires for humane care. And enforcement. The USDA says it has deployed its Animal Protection Bureau to conduct targeted compliance reviews and implement modernized enforcement strategies. In 2026, the agency says it prioritized this focus on bad actors by denying or terminating a total of 8 dog breeder licenses, suspending 6 licenses, and revoking 5 licenses. That same year, the agency conducted over 2,000 inspections of dog breeders and brokers around the nation. Although the USDA says it is beefing up animal welfare regulations and oversight, the agency is facing allegations that it doesn't enforce regulations already on the books. The American Society for the Prevention of Cruelty to Animals is currently suing the USDA, challenging the agency's decision to license 3 Iowa dog breeders, Steve Cruzy, Brian Lechieri, and Juanita Swedlin, accused in the lawsuit of being involved in puppy laundering scheme intended to disguise the origin of dogs sold to retailers. The ASPCA lawsuit was filed in 2024, but has moved slowly through the courts with no scheduling orders issued and no discovery or depositions having taken place. The ASPCA is now seeking to amend and expand its lawsuit against the federal agency, claiming the USDA's ongoing policy of non-enforcement persists to this day. In healthcare news, death of Des Moines nursing home resident leads to negligence lawsuit. Lawsuit alleges repeated failures preceded the woman's death. A Des Moines nursing home with a history of violations related to resident injuries is now being sued by the family of a woman who died, allegedly after being dropped to the floor by caregivers. The estate of Lena K. Rocha is suing Des Moines Scottish Rite Park Health Care Center in Polk County District Court. The lawsuit alleges Rocha had a documented history of falls at the facility, and that there had been multiple incidents involving the improper transfer of other residents prior to Roach's death earlier this year. According to the lawsuit, Scottish Rite had dropped and or failed to properly transfer Rocha on multiple occasions in December of 2022, July of 2023, January of 2024, May of 2024, and August of 2024. Rocha's family allegedly met with Scottish Rite Park leaders on numerous occasions prior to May of 2026 to discuss the incidents and how they might be prevented in the future. The lawsuit claims that on April 29th of 2026, Scottish Rite Park employees were transferring Rocha using a mechanical lift when they negligently dropped her.
Rocha from the device. According to the lawsuit, Rocha was dropped on her head and face, striking it first on the hard floor of the Scottish Rite facility. The lawsuit alleges a state investigation concluded that a loop used to hold Rocha within the lift had been detached, and that the Scottish Rite Park staff had admitted they failed to follow the protocol that requires them to check all of the loops to ensure they are securely attached before attempting to transfer a resident. The lawsuit asserts Rocha sustained serious head injuries from the fall and died on May 8th of 2026, with the cause of death listed as complications of subdural and subarachnoid hematoma stemming from blunt head trauma due to a fall at Scottish Rite Park. State records show Scottish Rite Park was cited and fined by state inspectors for having caused severe harm and life-threatening injuries in the incident. Scottish Rite's conduct caused catastrophic injuries and death, the lawsuit alleges. It seeks unspecified compensatory damages for negligence, recklessness, wrongful death, dependent adult abuse, and breach of contract. The lawsuit also seeks punitive damages, in part due to what it characterizes as Scottish Rite Park's repeated failures, despite actual knowledge of the danger and explicit promises of corrective action, related to the use of mechanical lifts. Scottish Rite Park has yet to file a response to the lawsuit. Iowa Capital Dispatch was not able to reach the home's administrator, Daniel Boer, for comment on Thursday. State records indicate Scottish Rite was cited by the state in February of 2024 for allegedly dropping a resident, not Rocha, from a mechanical lift, resulting in that resident sustaining a fractured shoulder. Later that year, the home was cited for allegedly failing to properly transfer a different resident, resulting in the individual sustaining a fractured ankle. In January of 2025, the state cited Scottish Rite Park for allegedly failing to ensure the certifying nursing assistants were competent in performing safe resident transfers. After the incident involving Rocha, the Iowa Department of Inspections, Appeals, and Licensing initially assessed a $7,750 fine, and then tripled that to $23,250 due to it being the second resident safety citation in the past 12 months. However, state records show that the facility had last been cited for a resident safety violation in January of 2025, which was 15 months before the April 29, 2026 incident, outside the 12-month window for tripling the fine. After the Iowa Capital Dispatch asked Dial whether a separate resident safety violation had been cited in the past year, but not publicly disclosed, the department checked its records and reversed course on the tripling of the penalty, bringing it back down to $7,750. Dial's records show that the January 2025 penalty against Scottish Rite Park was itself a tripled fine due to the repeat nature of that violation. Originally, Scottish Rite Park was to be penalized $5,000 for injuries sustained by a resident who fell and fractured an ankle while the staff was transferring her to a recliner. Because the home had been cited in July of 2024 for a similar safety violation involving a resident transfer, the January 2025 penalty was then tripled from $5,000 to $15,000. And in education, DMAC partners with Ankeny School District to offer on-site early childhood education training. Des Moines Area Community College is helping high school students get a jump start on their early childhood education training through a partnership with the Ankeny Community School District. The Ankeny-based community college announced in a news release on Wednesday that it is expanding its relationship with the school district through a program allowing high school students to attend early childhood education courses at Terrace Learning Center, which houses the district's preschool program. According to the release, this initiative is 2 years in the making and transforms courses previously offered online only through the community college's online career academy into in-person instruction and on-the-job observation of professionals. Students who enrolled in the Introduction to Early Childhood Education and Childhood Health, Safety, and Nutrition courses will be taught on-site by a DMAC instructor and have opportunities to complete observation and clinical work. Offering the courses through DMAC faculty allows traditional college students to enroll in the same sections alongside high school students, said DMAC Early Childhood Education Program Chair Katie Champlin in the release. As a result, both groups experience a more authentic college classroom environment, while high school students benefit from learning alongside current college students.
With this partnership, students will gain a more complete picture of what working in early childhood education looks like, beyond any assumptions that have only classroom work can create, Chaplin said in the release, aiding them in building confidence and establishing their professional identities as future early childhood educators. The overarching goal of the district and the community college's work is to help high school students earn a certificate in early childhood education with 13 required credits before they earn their diploma. This certificate satisfies the education requirements for the Child Development Association credential as well. Ultimately, the partnership creates a pathway, Chaplin said in the release, an opportunity to explore the profession, develop practical skills, earn college credit and credentials, and see a clear pathway toward continued education and employment in early childhood education. Court suspended the license of retired attorney over client funds. The Iowa Supreme Court has suspended for 90 days the license of a Johnson County lawyer who admits he cannot properly account for use of clients' money. The Iowa Attorney Disciplinary Board has alleged that attorney Michael Ralph Brown admits having failed to maintain the proper client account reconciliations, monthly lists of individual client balances, journals of receipts and disbursements, bank statements, and other financial records. Due to the lack of records, an auditor could not determine whether the more than $80,000 remaining in Brown's client trust account consisted of money that needed to be returned to clients or was money representing earned fees belonging to Brown, the board alleged. The board, in recommending that the Iowa Supreme Court suspend Brown's license for 90 days, noted that Brown has taken responsibility for his misconduct and fully cooperated with the board. However, the board added, Brown was admonished by the state's Client Security Commission in 2021 for violations very similar in nature to the more recent case, demonstrating a failure to learn from past mistakes. In addition, the board said, Brown's record-keeping deficiency were so severe they demonstrated a near total loss of accountability for client funds. That situation was aggravated, the board said, by Brown's decision to destroy files in preparation for closing his office and retiring. The Iowa Supreme Court followed the board's recommendation and recently ordered that Brown's Iowa license to practice law be suspended for 90 days. The suspension may have little practical effect in that Brown is retiring from practice prior to the order being issued, according to state records. The Iowa Capital Dispatch was not able to reach Brown for comment, but in recent court filings, Brown stated that he has had to undergo a number of medical procedures in recent years, including a pacemaker implant, that have caused profound fatigue. He told the court that while his condition is not an excuse for his conduct, it has been a small contributing factor to my inability to properly look after my law practice. Iowa Judicial Branch records currently list Brown's 90-day suspension as stemming from both, quote, disciplinary action as well as disability. And more in education, Luther College to offer preferred admission to students in Minnesota District. Luther College is partnering with the Minnesota School District to provide its students with preferred admission guidelines and scholarship funds. The Decorah Private College announced in a news release that it has launched a preferred admission partnership with Rushford Peterson Schools, a public school district in Rushford, Minnesota. According to the release, this partnership is similar to one the college entered into with Decorah Community School District just over a year ago. Strengthening connections with schools in our region is a priority for Luther College, and we are excited to add Rushford Peterson Schools as our first partner from Minnesota, said Luther College President Brad Chamberlain in the release. Luther and Rushford Peterson have long-standing connections, and we are excited for how this will deepen our relationship. Through the new partnership, students who maintain an unweighted grade point average of 3.25, complete Algebra 2 by the end of their junior year, and decide to opt in, will receive preferred admission and become eligible for a $500 scholarship and others offered by the institution, the release stated. Matthew Beatty, Vice President for Enrollment Manager at Luther College, said in the release that the institution and the school district have a long-standing relationship, and Rushford Peterson students have been successful at Luther. The clear and supportive pathway from Rushford Peterson to a Luther degree helps build in that relationship. The preferred admission partnership opens doors for Rushford Peterson students to pursue an excellent academic opportunity close to home, recognizing their hard work and supporting their next steps,
said Rushford Peterson School Superintendent Ben Bernard in the release. And in criminal justice, state-licensed nurse faces charges of animal neglect in Linn County. Police say dog found on nurse's property had starved to death. An Eastern Iowa nurse who has worked for the state is facing animal neglect charges after police allegedly found two emaciated dogs, one already dead, on her property. In April of 2026, police applied for a search warrant at the Cedar Rapids property of 33-year-old Laura Byrne Stowe. In her application, or in their application, the police cited concerns that four animals, a Rottweiler named Ginger, a pit bull named Lex, a Yorkshire Terrier named Macy, and a cat named Stella, were being neglected or abused. According to the warrant application, an animal control officer went to the property on April 21st, saw there was a water utility disconnect notice on the door, but was unable to contact Stowe, who was allegedly living in Iowa City at the time. The following day, an animal control supervisor went to the property, heard a dog inside barking, and saw several sun-faded packages left on the porch of the house. On April 23rd, an individual allegedly gave police photos she had taken through a sliding door of the Stowe property. According to police, the photo showed trash and animal feces covering most of the interior floor visible from the door. That same evening, the animal control supervisor returned to the house, but again was not able to locate or speak to Stowe. On April 24th, armed with a warrant, police entered the house and seized one Rottweiler and one deceased terrier. Available court records make no mention of any other animals in the home at the time. 2 months later, the city of Cedar Rapids filed a civil petition against Stowe, asserting that police had obtained evidence, including a video, of a dog being abused by Stowe's minor children. While it's not clear from the available court records whether the dog at issue is the Rottweiler, the city had seized it in April. The city sought the court's permission to have the allegedly abused dog placed up for adoption. The case was dismissed a short time later after Stowe agreed to relinquish ownership of the animal. By that time, the Linn County Attorney's Office had criminally charged Stowe with two counts of animal neglect resulting in serious injury or death. Prosecutors alleged Stowe failed to provide food and water for the two dogs police had seized in April. The deceased terrier was malnourished to the point that officers could see its bone structure coming out of its skin. Prosecutors stated an examination indicated the dog likely died of starvation. The Rottweiler appeared to be malnourished and unfed for a significant period of time, and the residence was covered in feces, while the dog were left without access to food, water, or suitable shelter, prosecutors alleged. Stowe has pleaded not guilty to the two criminal charges. A hearing on the matter is scheduled for October 7th of 2026, and the Iowa Capital Dispatch was not able to reach Stowe for comment, so that has been held. State records indicate Stowe is a licensed practical nurse who has worked for the state. In 2023, the Iowa Board of Nursing fined Stowe $400 and suspended her license for 1 month for failing to demonstrate completion of continuing education requirements and failing to respond to board inquiries on the matter. State records indicate that in the 2024-2025 fiscal year, Stowe began working for the Iowa Department of Corrections as a nurse. Turning now to some national news, advocates blast Trump campaign against in-state tuition for immigrants. Leading immigration advocates and experts sounded the alarm Wednesday on the Trump administration's sweeping efforts to undo state laws allowing some immigrants to pay in-state college tuition in the states where they reside. The U.S. Department of Justice has sued 24 states, Washington, D.C., and the University of Delaware since President Donald Trump retook office over laws or policies that allow non-citizen students who meet certain requirements access to in-state tuition, regardless of their immigration status. The lawsuits are part of a larger push from the administration to curb any benefits that could extend to immigrants more broadly. Leaders of the Mexican American Legal Defense and Educational Fund, President's Alliance on Higher Education and Immigration, and the DREAM U.S. defended the state laws during a virtual press conference while warning of setbacks non-citizen students face to accessing affordable higher education when these policies are struck down. The group also released a joint report Wednesday charting the landscape of such laws and the DOJ's legal challenges against the policies. The administration's challenges limit opportunities for thousands of students and undermine the social and economic well-being of communities across the country, said Miriam Feldblum, President and CEO of the President's Alliance on Higher Education and Immigration, a nonprofit and nonpartisan organization.
When access to in-state tuition is taken away, many undocumented students cannot bridge the gap between in-state and out-of-state rates, Feldblum added. Gabby Pacheco, president and CEO of the Dream U.S., called Trump administration's efforts coordinated assaults on tuition equity. They are just one part of a larger pattern of legal and policy barriers and restrictions being put in place that threatens Dreamers and immigrants' educational opportunities, their stability, their safety, and their futures, she said. The Dream U.S. grants scholarships to immigrant youth, including individuals under the Deferred Action for Childhood Arrivals Program, or DACA, who are known as Dreamers. DACA is intended to help people brought into the country without legal documentation as children. The program, created in 2012, protects participants from deportation and allows them to receive work permits and obtain driver's licenses. In six of the lawsuits the DOJ filed, targeting Illinois, Kansas, Kentucky, Nebraska, Oklahoma, and Texas, courts have already struck down the laws. But in a blow to the administration's efforts against Virginia's in-state tuition policies, a federal judge earlier this week scrapped the DOJ's challenge, upholding the Virginia law. Lawsuits are also pending in Arizona, Arkansas, California, Colorado, Connecticut, the District of Columbia, Hawaii, Maryland, Massachusetts, Minnesota, New Jersey, New Mexico, New York, Oregon, Rhode Island, Utah, Vermont, and Washington State. The DOJ's challenges center on the Illegal Immigration Reform and Immigrant Responsibility Act of 1996, which bars a state from offering in-state tuition benefits to people not lawfully present in the country if that same benefit is not granted to U.S. citizens from another state. Assistant Attorney General Brent Shumate of DOJ's Civil Division has noted that colleges cannot provide benefits to illegal aliens that they do not provide to U.S. citizens, and that the agency will not tolerate American students being treated like second-class citizens in their own country. Thomas A. Sains, President and General Counsel of MALDEF, which has sought to intervene on behalf of affected students in cases targeting the laws, described extraordinary aspects of the DOJ's litigation campaign, including that the administration uses very sharp tactics to attempt to prevent anyone from coming in to defend the state tuition equity laws. Sains also pointed out that all of the state tuition equity policies across the country were enacted after the 1996 law was enacted. What that means is that they are using a provision that was in the books when all of these legislators acted to create laws like the Texas Dream Act, Sains said, pointing to the Lone Star State's 2001 law, the first of its kind in the country, that has since been blocked. He added that no administration prior to this one has ever gone to court contending that the 1996 law somehow renders these tuition equity laws passed beginning in 2001 unconstitutional or preempted. Also from D.C., Trump auto-enrolls tens of millions in child investment accounts. Every child in the United States with a valid Social Security number is now enrolled in a tax-advantaged investment account titled a Trump account, President Donald Trump announced Wednesday. Parents must claim the accounts by downloading a Trump account mobile app. Children born from 2025 through 2028 will automatically receive a one-time deposit of $1,000 from the U.S. government once parents or guardians officially claim it. Children born before the eligibility window, up to age 10, can receive a $250 deposit donated by the Michael and Susan Dell Foundation of Dell Technologies Fortune. Surrounded in the Oval Office by U.S. Treasury Department officials, business moguls, and a half-dozen children holding a banner reading, "Thank you" for Trump accounts, the president said parents and guardians have voluntarily created accounts for 8 million children since the July 4th launch. With today's announcement, we're building on that success by 70 million accounts of children across America, Trump said. Put very simply, this money is your child's future. The White House estimates over 60 million accounts have been added via auto-enrollment, but did not provide a specific figure. The president signaled to the children standing by the Resolute desk and said, "These beautiful young children are extremely rich. They are now, and they will be in the future, extremely rich. So they have something to look forward to." Treasury Secretary Scott Bessent said the accounts marked the beginning of the ownership society. "I was talking to these young people earlier," he said. "They already know about compounding. They understand how the stock market works. I think this is going to be a real-time financial literacy project." More than $4.5 billion has been deposited into the account since July 4th, according to the White House. Trump said Wednesday much of that has come from large donors, including the Dells,
the Altimeter Tech investment firm founder Brad Kirstner, who attended the announcement. Parents and guardians have claimed roughly $2.6 billion in philanthropic contributions to date, with more available, according to the White House. The U.S. Treasury has so far seeded the accounts with $1.3 billion. Another $638 million has been deposited into the accounts from friends and family of the individual account holders, according to the administration. Family and friends can contribute up to $5,000 annually to the accounts. Parents and guardians can elect to divert pre-tax contributions from their paychecks directly into their children's accounts. Employers can match up to $2,500. Over 70 companies have signed on to contribute to accounts of employees' children, according to the White House. Certain contributions, like the government's one-time $1,000 deposit and contributions from state and local governments and nonprofits, do not count toward the $5,000 cap. Susan Dell said she has received letters from parents and guardians who have claimed the contribution from her foundation. It's not just the money that matters. That does matter. But knowing that someone believes in you and your future, that matters just as much, she said. These accounts are ready. They're waiting for you, and they have money in them. So claim your child's accounts and start adding money to their accounts and preserving a wonderful future for them. The Dell Foundation targeted the contributions to 25 million children from zip codes with median family incomes of up to $118,000. The Trump administration is directing families to the website trumpaccounts.gov to find out how to download the app and manage the account. The White House estimates the government's $1,000 seed money could grow to approximately $6,000 by age 18 if the family never contributed another dollar, assuming historical return data. A child's account that receives the maximum family and employer contributions of $5,000 at the start of each year and could grow to nearly $200,000 by age 18, assuming a 7% annual rate of return, according to a Fidelity investment hypothetical example, not adjusted for inflation. The Trump accounts, as named in the 2025 law dubbed the Big Beautiful Bill, are structured like a traditional individual retirement account, but with different investment features and restrictions. Money in the account can be invested in mutual funds or exchange-traded funds that track the returns of large American companies, for example, the S&P 500 index. Investments will legally belong to a minor but can only be managed by a parent or guardian until the child's 18th birthday. The accounts are bound by certain restrictions, including a prohibition on withdrawals until age 18, when the account essentially becomes an individual retirement account subject to tax penalties for early withdrawal before age 59.5. Some penalty-free exemptions, including accessing the cash for a first home purchase of up to $10,000, birth or child adoption fees up to $5,000, and qualifying medical expenses. Also from Washington, documents show DHS probed nonprofits, obtained millions of records in hunt for non-citizen voters. The Department of Homeland Security obtained tens of millions of unspecified records as part of a sweeping nationwide effort to find voter fraud. According to internal DHS reports, and Wade using undercover agents to investigate voter registration efforts by nonprofit groups. The reports from May and June by Homeland Security Investigations, a subagency of Immigration and Customs Enforcement, provide updates on its election integrity investigations. They are included in a trove of documents obtained by the pro-democracy group Democracy Forward through a records request and released Friday. The HSI reports detail an expansive review of nonprofit organizations involved in voter registration. A June 1st report says 82 NGOs, those are non-governmental organizations, had been reviewed in Pennsylvania alone. Groups in Michigan, Minnesota, New Jersey, and Ohio also came under scrutiny. The June 1st report describes the potential for undercover operations and refers to efforts across the Homeland Security to identify organizations that may be predatory in nature, particularly those suspected of illegal alien registration and voter encouragement. Organizations in New Jersey and Pennsylvania remained areas of focus, the report says. The objective is to determine potential opportunities to leverage UC or undercover resources, including the possible deployment of undercover agents, to support investigative efforts in the field, the report says. Overall, the records offer a window into the Trump administration's push to root out voter fraud, and especially non-citizen voting, ahead of the midterm elections.
While a few months old, they suggest that finding non-citizen voters was an active focus within Homeland Security investigations, along with identifying any organizations suspected of registering non-citizens to vote. Non-citizen voting is a rare occurrence, studies have consistently found. The Justice Department has brought a few dozen cases this year, and the U.S. Attorney General Todd Blanche in late September announced indictments against 10 non-citizens over allegations of unlawfully voting. But the census reports 154 million people voted in the 2024 election. With early voting beginning across many states, Trump's bid to assert authority over voting has largely failed. The U.S. Supreme Court blocked his plans to use the U.S. Postal Service to restrict mail ballots, and the Save America Act, which would require voters to show proof of citizenship, stalled in Congress. But Democrats, voting rights groups, and some election officials are concerned Trump may take more extreme action in the coming months. They have braced for possible federal interference, including the prospect of ICE or other federal agents deploying to the polls. Homeland Security denies any plans to target polling places. This trove of ICE documents provides chilling new insights into the breadth and depth of the Trump-Vance administration's efforts to pursue baseless claims of widespread election fraud and assert greater federal control over elections ahead of the 2026 midterms. Hart Wood, senior oversight counsel at Democracy Forward, said in a statement, asked for comment, Homeland Security didn't address specific question from state's newsroom. In an unsigned statement, DHS said the agency is laser-focused on identifying and removing non-citizens who vote. HSI investigates allegations of criminal activity, including unlawful voter registration, or voting by non-citizens in federal elections, the DHS statement says. While we do not comment on active investigations, investigative methods, or internal deliberations, HSI is actively rooting out and investigating election fraud wherever it can be found. We have repeatedly demonstrated that aliens can and do vote in our elections, the statement says. Under President Trump, HSI is committed to restoring integrity to our election systems and ensuring that only American citizens are electing American leaders. At a news conference last week to announce indictments against alleged non-citizen voters in Minnesota, Homeland Security Secretary Mark Wayne Mullins said the Trump administration would never allow the votes of non-citizens to cancel out the votes of American citizens. He said that only citizens should be electing the country's leaders. Our message to aliens who vote in American elections is clear. We will find you, we will arrest you, and you will face the consequences, including criminal charges and deportation, Mullins said. The reports and the records obtained by Democracy Forward describes efforts by HSI to research and review the array of nonprofit groups. In some instances, HSI appeared satisfied after its examination. A June 1st report notes that research was completed on approximately 41 non-governmental organizations in New Jersey, with no derogatory information found. Research on 20 nonprofit funds linked to a Washington, D.C.-based charitable foundation also turned up nothing, the report notes. But the report also says the Pennsylvania chapter of the Council on American-Islamic Relations was flagged for further investigation. CAR is one of the country's leading Muslim civil rights groups. Ahmet Salim Tukulu, CAR Pennsylvania Executive Director, that is, Council on American-Islamic Relations, in a statement said that the organization's civic engagement programs have expanded over the years and include voter registration efforts that seek to ensure Muslim Americans are empowered to vote and fully engaged in the civic process. Our voter registration program follows all applicable voter registration rules and requirements, Tulukalo said. Education Minnesota, an educators union, is named in the June 1st report as one of 22 organizations that HSI was beginning to research at the time. Monica Byron, Education Minnesota's president, said the organization learned of the investigation on Tuesday because of Democracy Forward. Byron said the group shares Democracy Forward's concerns about potential government surveillance of lawful voter registration activities. We do not know the details of any investigation into our union, but we will not be deterred in encouraging all eligible members to exercise the right to vote in the upcoming election, Byron said in a statement. The HSI reports show that Heather Honey, a DHS official who came to prominence denying President Donald Trump's 2020 election loss, obtained 48.4 million records through independent sources of information. Additionally, HSI drew upon some 50.6 million records from the Department of Justice.
The exact nature of the records isn't described, but the DOJ has sued dozens of states for voter records, including sensitive personal information such as driver's license and Social Security numbers. The department hasn't won any of the lawsuits, but at least 16 states have voluntarily provided the data. The Supreme Court ruled in September that states can use a powerful Homeland Security program called SAVE to help identify possible non-citizen voters for voting rights groups sued to block its use, alleging that it often relies on inaccurate data and has a track record of wrongly flagging U.S. citizens. The decision's impact on the midterms is expected to be minimal because most states are already too close to a federal election to conduct mass purges of voters. But the HSI report suggests that while the legal fight over SAVE was playing out in the courts, Homeland Security was nevertheless analyzing a vast collection of records for signs of voter fraud. HSI's June 1st report says 26,563 records derived from ICE had been prioritized for downstream vetting, with a focus on Michigan, Minnesota, New Jersey, Ohio, and Pennsylvania. Priority states for HSI's review of Justice Department records include those states as well as Arizona, California, Florida, Georgia, and Texas. The report notes that records were sent to iLab, an apparent reference to HSI's Innovation Lab, for secondary enrichment and identification of high-value targets. Also from D.C., U.S. Senate candidates in 9 key races are quiet about the Social Security benefits cliff. Nearly all of the U.S. senators elected this year will be in office when Congress debates how to restructure Social Security to prevent an automatic drop-off in retirement benefits in 2032. Very few candidates in competitive races, however, have policy proposals on their campaign websites, and many, when contacted by state's newsroom, decline to share details about which changes they'd support if elected. Myra McGinnis, president of the Committee for Responsible Federal Budget, said even though Social Security's financial woes have been discussed more during this year's campaign cycle, most candidates have shied away from getting into the weeds. What's really disappointing is nobody is talking about a realistic suite of options that will fix it, she said. There are a few who will mention lifting the payroll tax cap, which is probably the most often cited policy, but that on its own won't fix the program. Workers now pay 6.2% tax that goes in directly to Social Security, though that doesn't apply to earnings above $184,500. McGinnis said one upside to this year's campaign cycle is more voters understand that a candidate promising not to touch Social Security guarantees the automatic benefit cut in 2032, which will worsen over time. But she said she understands why candidates would want to wait until they are actually elected to Congress to go into detail about something that was once widely considered the third rail of American politics. It's been so long since politicians have been honest about what Social Security faces and what fixes will be required, McGinnis said. An election cycle is not where you'd expect a 180-degree switch into a direct conversation. I think this is the first step, and hopefully post-midterms we are able to start having that conversation. Shai Akabas, Vice President of Economic Policy at the Bipartisan Policy Center, said candidates need to be honest with voters about the changes they'll likely have to make to Social Security. At the same time, he said politicians need to hear from Americans that they understand Congress must take some action in the years ahead. Until we get that two-way street working, it's going to be really hard to move anything into law, he said. Candidates and those who work for them have plenty of resources to study up on Social Security's financial problems and explore the numerous changes that could be combined to avoid a 22% reduction in benefits from taking place in 2032. It's not like policymakers are entering into a novel problem that has unexplored solutions, Akabas said. They're walking on well-trodden ground, and it is more about finding the political will to put those solutions together to create a bipartisan reform package than it is creating solutions from scratch. While Akabas said it's important for candidates to discuss realistic solutions on the campaign trail, the problem of fixing the problem would be less fraud if undertaken in a bipartisan way. If the two parties together hold hands and say, here's a reform that we're going to put in place, and yes, it has difficult decisions, but it's the right thing to do for the country, I think our polling shows that could be reasonably well received, he said.
If, on the other hand, a candidate is putting that proposal out by themselves, it is extremely easy for the other side to message, this candidate just wants to raise your taxes, or this candidate just wants to cut Social Security. Here's what politicians running in close Senate races say about Social Security on their websites and shared with State's newsroom when asked for which detailed policy changes they'd support if elected to Congress. In Alaska, Democrat Mary Peltola's website says, if elected, she would work to eliminate taxes on Social Security benefits for the nearly 95,000 seniors in Alaska. A spokesperson wrote, she is in this race to fix the rigged system in D.C. and put Alaska first. That means putting more money in Alaskans' pockets and ending federal income tax on Social Security. Republican Dan Sullivan didn't have any policy proposals on his campaign website, and staff didn't respond to multiple requests for more information. In Iowa, Republican Ashley Hinson's campaign website says she would preserve Social Security and Medicare benefits that vulnerable Iowans depend on while rooting out waste, fraud, and abuse that deplete these programs. Campaign communications director Billy First wrote in an email that Hinson will always protect Social Security for Iowa seniors. She will work with anyone to ensure the long-term solvency of this vital program. Ashley has never and will never cut a penny from Social Security. Democrat Josh Turek's website says he would strengthen Social Security by ensuring billionaires pay their fair share and raise Social Security income and assets limits for disabled individuals. A staffer for his campaign said several examples of Turek's talking about Social Security, including an article in the Iowa Capital Dispatch that quoted him saying it was, quote, ridiculous that wealthy Americans didn't pay any taxes to Social Security on income above $184,500. In Kansas, Democrat Adam Hamilton's website states, we need to protect Social Security and provide real solutions for seniors. A campaign staffer sent an article from the Johnson County Post quoting Hamilton as saying, both parties have kicked the can down the road, and the only way this gets solved is if Republicans and Democrats act together. And there's movement. Elizabeth Warren, a Democrat, and Bernie Moreno, a Republican, are working on bipartisan legislation to lift the payroll tax cap. That's where I'd start. Right now, only the first $184,500 of income is subject to Social Security tax. So somebody making $50,000 pays the tax on every dollar they earn, while a person making millions pays on a small fraction. Raising the cap is the best lever we have to keep the program solvent without cutting benefits. I think about my mom, who's on Social Security now. A cut is not an option for her, and it shouldn't be for anyone. Republican Roger Marshall didn't have any policy positions on his campaign website, and staff didn't respond to multiple requests for information. In Maine, Republican Susan Collins' campaign website has one paragraph mentioning her work enacting a law that increased Social Security benefits for millions of Americans who had pensions after working in government and other public sector jobs. Collins wrote in a statement that she supports creating an independent bipartisan commission of experts to develop recommendations, similar to the one in the early 1980s. I supported proposals calling for such a commission for Congress to consider. Collins added that she remains committed to keeping Social Security strong for current and future generations. It's a critical program and the foundation of retirement income for most

pay Social Security taxes on their income, allow Medicare to negotiate the price of every drug, eliminate profiteering and waste, expand benefits, not raise the retirement age. In Michigan, Democrat Abdul El Said's website says he would fight to close the Social Security payroll tax cap to make sure the rich pay their fair share so that Social Security stays solvent well into the future. Campaign spokesperson Cole Wozniak wrote in an email that El Sayed would ensure our seniors get the benefits they earned through a lifetime of labor. And Republican Mike Rogers doesn't have any policy details on his campaign website, but Communications Director Alyssa Brolet wrote in an email that Rogers is committed to protecting the program since his parents survived on Social Security, as do his wife, Christie's parents. Brolet added, and that Rogers is committed to protecting Social Security and Medicare for our seniors. And in New Hampshire, Democrat Chris Pappas' campaign website says he will never vote to cut benefits or force seniors to work longer or less for less. He has fought against efforts to raise the retirement age, slash Social Security benefits, and privatize the entire system, a move that would gamble Granite Staters' hard-earned benefits in the stock market and benefit Wall Street. Chris is committed to shoring up and improving Social Security to ensure that current retirees and future generations can trust that their benefits will be there. And Republican John Sununu didn't have any policy details on his campaign website, and staff didn't respond to multiple requests for more information. And in North Carolina, Democrat Roy Cooper didn't have any policy proposals on his campaign website, and the staff didn't respond to multiple requests for more information. Republican Michael Whatley didn't have any policy positions on his campaign website, and the staff didn't respond to multiple requests for more information. And in Ohio, Democrat Sherrod Brown's website says that because of the Social Security Fairness Act, a broadly bipartisan bill that became law in 2024, more than 2 million former teachers, bus drivers, police officers, firefighters, and other workers are now receiving their full Social Security payments that previously were withheld by the federal government. A campaign spokesperson didn't provide any details about what types of policy changes Brown would support in the future to avoid the automatic benefit cut, responding to state's newsroom requests for policy details with criticisms of Houston. Republican John Houston didn't have any policy details on his campaign website, and the staff didn't respond to multiple requests for more information. And with that, that brings us to the close of this week's Iowa Capital Dispatch. 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
3: Welcome. This is The Atlantic, and I'm your reader, Susan, with the audio reading service of the Allen County Public Library in Fort Wayne, Indiana. Today, I will begin with an article from the October 2023 of the issue of The Atlantic, entitled Janisha from Kentucky. I came to New York sure of one thing, that no one could ever know my past, by Janisha Watts. Ms. Brown didn't tell me where we were going. I knew we would be visiting someone important, a literary figure, because we took a gypsy cab instead of the subway. It would probably be someone I should have known, but didn't. A brownstone in Harlem. It was immaculate. Paintings of women in headscarves, a cherry-colored oriental rug, a dark, gleaming dining room table. Ms. Brown led me toward a woman on the couch. She knew that I would recognize her, and I did, despite the plastic tube snaking from her nostrils to an oxygen tank. Maya Angelou's back was straight. Her rose-pink eyeshadow sparkled. My mind called up random bits of information from I Know Why the Caged Bird Sings. Canned pineapples. She loved them. Bailey, her brother's name. What she felt when she heard someone read Dickens aloud for the first time. The voice that slid in and curved down through and over the words. And that, like me, she had called her grandmother Mama. "What's your name?" she asked. "Janisha." "Last name?" she shot back. "Watts." Maya Angelou. Now knew my name. The party was for the poet Eugene B. Redman. Amari Baraka was there, the family of James Baldwin, and Nikki Giovanni, who once wrote, just to me, it felt like, though you're poor, it isn't poverty that concerns you. By then I knew how to mingle with literary types at networking events, but I always felt like my worth was tied to my job or my education or my family background. This night was different. I didn't have to prove myself. It was assumed that everyone here was important, because who else would possibly be invited to Maya Angelou's brownstone? In my head, I created stories about who I might be to these people. Maybe I was a young poet of great promise, or a family friend of Maya's, or even her granddaughter. Having Maya Angelou as my grandmother would have been nice. Toni Morrison, too. And James Baldwin for a granddad. I'd done this as a child as well, imagining who I could have been if I'd a different kind of family, who I could have been had my mother been a professor, an artist, a writer. But I didn't grow up in a Harlem brownstone. I didn't have a professor or an artist or a writer for a mother. And Maya Angelou wasn't my grandmother. I was Janisha from Kentucky, and I was raised in a crack house. At the Charlotte Court Housing Project in Lexington, Kentucky, the apartment complexes were all the same. The front yards bare dirt with patches of grass. Lexington is a very white city in an extremely white state, but the West End is black. Lots of people were poor. I had a bubblegum pink 10-speed that I would ride to the corner store where older girls and I would steal lemonheads and now and laters. In summer, my brothers and sisters and I would rush to Douglas Park to catch the free lunch truck. On weekends, we'd bum money at the plaza, the West End parking lot where people dressed up to sit on the hoods of their freshly washed cars. The neighborhood was full of boys fighting. Once my little brother, Colby, needed a haircut. Our mother, Trina, had no money for the barber, so she shaved his head with a disposable razor. His tight coils covered our floor, and the next day all the kids on the school bus laughed at the nicks on his head. On one of my birthdays, I was maybe 6 or 7, Trina let me have a party. No balloons or cakes or gifts, just a few girls from the neighborhood going wild. We were upstairs when another mother knocked on the front door. "I told y'all you were not allowed over here," she said to her daughters. I knew other people who used drugs, but what happened at our apartment was different. On any given day, folks would be in the bathroom or a bedroom getting high. In return, the dealers gave Trina free drugs. Our door was always open and shutting, strangers entering and leaving. One evening, my little brothers and sisters and I were in our bedroom coloring dinosaurs with green crayons. I was about 7. I was working hard to keep them busy so that Trina could enjoy her high. I don't remember Trina ever praising me for being a good big sister, but I heard her brag to a friend about how quiet we were when she left us alone. Coloring books kept us quiet, she said. Sometimes the cops would come, 4 or 5 at a time. My siblings and I would lie in a bed as they walked through our dark apartment with flashlights, their staticky walkie-talkies impossible to understand. In the morning, we'd see that they'd trashed the place, flipped mattresses onto the floor, pulled out drawers. My Aunt Soso says they once found drugs hidden in the cereal boxes. We knew why the police came. After they kicked in the door once, a man we'd never seen before handed Colby a bag of drugs to hide. And there were guns. I was standing on the stairs one night when I saw a man in a red jacket hand someone a gun that looked like a big, black super soaker. Trina made an ooh sound. I could tell she was nervous from the way she looked away from the gun. One time Trina went upstairs with a group of people to get high. I was crying. I yelled for her because I didn't want her to leave me downstairs without her. I noticed a man with hazel eyes and a mole on his face sitting in a chair staring at me. "Do you want me to make you feel good?" he asked. My tears stopped. I knew that was something a grown man shouldn't say to a child. I was in the 3rd grade. The police never took Trina to jail those nights, but sometimes they would handcuff her. Once she was sitting on the couch with my sister Ebony crying in her lap. "Can I change her pampers?" she asked. She needed them to take the handcuffs off first. Trina was what I called her. Even when I was little, I never called her Mama. I don't have any photos of myself as a baby. I recently asked some relatives if they had any in their own albums. No one did, but a cousin sent me a photo of Trina at her high school prom. Her hair was up, and she wore a pastel pink gown tight around her tiny waist. She looked innocent. It was the kind of photo that proud daughters share on Instagram. Anyone could see how beautiful she was. I had never thought about my mother before, that she had been beautiful once. When I picture Trina, I see her in a hospital bed. I was in New York City in 2010 at my desk at People magazine when I got the call. Trina had overdosed and hit her head or been beaten by her boyfriend, not for the first time, or maybe both. When I arrived at the hospital in Lexington, she was almost dead. The right side of her head had been shaved and stapled closed. She couldn't open one of her eyes, but when she saw me, a smile crawled across her face. But I am getting ahead of myself. Let me first tell you a bit about Trina Renee Watts. She was born on October 16, 1965, across town from where we would live as children. Her caramel skin is pimpled, and she has a birthmark that resembles a bruise over her right eye. She has always enjoyed reading and writing, and English was her favorite subject in school. She ran track. They called her the next Wilma Rudolph. She was that fast. She got accepted to Western Kentucky but dropped out when I was born in January 1985. My father's name is Levi Fishback, and he met Trina at a club called Tommy Campbell's. My sister, Shay, was born a year and a half after me. Shay was high yellow, a quiet kid who rarely cried but would suck her thumb or shake her leg when she got anxious, and sniff Trina's shirts when she wasn't around. When Shay was a baby, Trina started freebasing cocaine, and then she began using crack. When Shay was 11 months old, Trina started bleeding, and she didn't know what was wrong. She woke up in the hospital, handcuffed to the bed, and learned that she'd given birth to another baby. She hadn't even suspected that she was pregnant. The baby was born with crack in his system and was in the neonatal ICU covered in tubes, tiny enough to fit in her cupped hands. This was my brother, Jacoby, Colby. Aaron was born just before Christmas in 1990 and our youngest sibling, Ebony, in 1992. All five of us have different fathers. I don't think Trina even knows who most of the dads are. Trina would let me change Ebony's diaper like she was my doll. During a visit to a neighbor, the woman asked Trina, "Can I have Ebony?" as if that were normal, as if Trina might just hand her child over. She didn't, not that day, but a few months later, Ebony was sent to live with a relative, and she never came home again. Trina was never mean, never hit us or screamed. She read us Curious George, the only book we owned. Sometimes she lifted us up on her feet, pretending we were airplanes making engine noises. She put up a Christmas tree, even though we had few gifts. Once, an older boy was bullying me on the bus. I had a pencil in my hand and stabbed him on the top of his head. Stunned, he touched the spot, and blood colored his fingertip. That evening, his mother knocked on our door. "Trina, look at what your daughter did to my son," she said, showing her the mark on his head. Trina said, "Well, what did he do to her?" Trina was on my side. Sometimes she would pack us into her bed and say, "I promise you all I'm going to stop using drugs." But then we would wake up and Trina would be gone. We wouldn't go to school. We would sit like soldiers on ambush and wait, alert to any sound of chatter, footsteps, or clicking keys that would mean Trina was home. If someone knocked on the door, we knew to hush and not answer it. One day we were home alone, and I heard knocking. I was 7 or 8. I looked through the peephole. It was my dad. I opened the door. He walked in and looked around. Clothes were scattered everywhere, and dirty dishes and trash littered the floor. We didn't have any food. We thought that he would take us back to his place where he lived with his wife and stepdaughter, or at least give us something to eat. "I gotta get you out of here," he said. But he left and didn't come back. Another day, I was wearing the same outfit I'd had on for a week, shorts and a tank top. My hair wasn't combed. Tina had brought us over to her friend's house so the two of them could get high. The friend was balding and fat. I hadn't known that drug addicts could be fat. Inside, the smell of crack was strong, thicker than cigarette smoke, like someone who never brushed their teeth breathing directly into your nose. So I went outside to wander the neighborhood. I ran into a group of pretty, clean-dressed girls who scanned me up and down and whispered. I didn't like them. I didn't like my ugly sister Shay or my nappy-headed brothers. They all reminded me of what those girls thought of me. Once when I was about 8, we were alone and hungry. Colby opened a can of cranberry sauce. One of us poured syrup on a piece of bread. If I'd only had myself to take care of, it would have been not been so bad, but as the oldest, I felt it was up to me to fix things. I decided to get my grandmother, Trina's mom, to help us. My granny worked right across the street from Charlotte Court. She was a nurse for the health department. I crossed the two-lane road, pushed open the glass revolving door, and walked to the front desk. "Pat Dishman," I whispered to the secretary. She made me sign in. I pulled down my baseball cap and fixed my jacket. The women were dressed in blouses tucked into slacks. Some wore suits with heels. I had scratched up legs, and my teeth were so crooked that if I smiled with my mouth shut, one poked out the side. When I stepped off the elevator, I recognized one of my grandmother's friends, a white woman who offered me a Thin Mint and watched with concern as I gobbled it up. My granny wasn't in the office, but the friend said she'd let her know that I'd stop by. Walking home, I wondered if her co-workers could see me through the windows. I was mad at myself for not being pretty. "What the F are y'all looking at?" I asked Shay, Colby, and Aaron. I wanted Trina to stroll in so that I could cuss her out. "You stupid bitch," I would tell her. "Crackhead, where the F you been? We need food. I hate you." A knock on the door turned into a bang. It sounded like the police. But it was my granny in a teal silk coat with fur around the hood. I unlocked the door and she rushed in. "Why did you come to my job?" she screamed. Her makeup, as always, was perfect, her lips a deep plum. Why did you come to my job? I didn't go to your job, I said, almost believing my own lie. Yes, she did, Granny, Shay said. I wanted to smack her. I wanted to say, you're uglier than me. Don't you ever bring your ass to my job, Granny said. She didn't ask where Tirina was or how long she'd been gone or offer to take us to McDonald's. She just left, slamming the door. Another time, Trina disappeared for a few hours. We were waiting for her when the door to the closet opened and she walked out. That entire time, she'd been sitting in the closet, high. I can still see her long legs stepping out from behind the door. She moved like a nutcracker soldier, as if her body were made of wood. Her lips were pressed together, and she didn't acknowledge us at all. She just walked out of the apartment. We were too stunned to chase after her. When I was 9, we moved into the Salvation Army. Trina said it was because the police had damaged the apartment so badly during a raid that maintenance had come and fixed it up. We certainly hadn't been evicted, she told me, because our subsidized rent was only $50. We ate at a brown table in the Salvation Army cafeteria and shared a bathroom with homeless people who mumbled to themselves as we brushed our teeth. We slept in a room that automatically went dark each night when the clock flashed curfew. One day, Trina and two other mothers took us all to the park. They huddled by a tree as I sat on a park bench, keeping an eye on the little kids and on Trina. Two homeless men were pointing at our moms. One was shaking his head as if he was disappointed. I could see the fire from the lighter warming the crack pipe as Trina and the other woman bent down and took turns. I was surprised that she had found other women like her, other moms who enjoyed drugs. At the time, Trina was on crutches because she had gotten in a fight and broken her foot. Even hopping around on one foot, I thought to myself, she still wants to get high. Aaron came down with a bad fever at the Salvation Army. He was in Trina's lap, his head on her chest. Ordering an ambulance was going to be expensive, but Trina didn't hesitate. She just wanted to make sure her baby boy was okay. Right then, she seemed like a normal mother. My aunts, Chantel and Soso, came to the Salvation Army with a U-Haul to get me. I sat between them. The drive to Tallahassee was bumpy and long, the inside of the truck hot and sticky. But Florida, when we got there, was peaceful and sunny and had palm trees. I moved into Aunt Chantel's apartment, where she shared one room with her baby son, and I shared the other with my 7-year-old cousin Kiki. Aunt Chantel had just graduated from Florida State University and was working at Target. She tried to give me a normal life. We ate dinner at a table and had fruit roll-ups for snacks. I was in the 4th grade at Apalachee Elementary School, and every day my hair was done and I had proper clothes to wear. Once when it rained, she let Kiki and me run around until we were soaked. We filled buckets up with rainwater, which she told us was good for our hair. But many days I would walk down to a payphone near a convenience store where I could call my granny Collect to ask about Trina and my siblings. That's how I learned that the state had taken them away. Shay was living with my granny's sister Jamie. The boys were in foster care with a Jehovah's Witness. They were all gone. The adults seemed to have known that this was the likely outcome. That's why I'd been sent away to keep me out of the system. But I felt so guilty for leaving, like it wouldn't have happened if I had been there, like I was the only one who could protect them. There were two boys in the neighborhood who reminded me of my brothers. One had the same box haircut as Aaron. I'd knock on their door and ask if they could play, when all I really wanted was to watch as they wrestled on the playground. I had a journal with a red ribbon placeholder that I wrote in about Trina's addiction and how much I missed my siblings. One time I left it out in plain view where I knew my aunts would find it. That night I sat with my ear against the wall, listening as Aunt Soso read my journal over the phone to my granny. I was beginning to see that writing things down, naming them, could make other people feel things. I felt freer writing than I did speaking out loud. I discovered books in Florida, too. I lived in my head and went wherever the stories took me. Into the world of a boy who learned that he was diabetic because he always had to pee, or a red-headed freckled kid who wiped his runny nose with his shirt, or a rich kid who was new to school and tried to use his money to make friends. Reading was the only time when I didn't think about Trina or my siblings. I lived in Florida for more than a year. Then the state of Kentucky gave Trina another chance. Shay, Aaron, Colby, and I all moved into our grandmother's house, the three-bedroom house on Valley Farm Drive where Trina had grown up. Trina wasn't allowed to live with us yet, but she visited on weekends. She was in rehab and working at Hardee's. One evening, she came by with another woman, her caseworker, I think, to bring me a birthday card and a Butterfinger, my favorite candy. When she was sober, Trina would do my hair. She knew how to do cornrows and elaborate designs, any style I wanted. She took her time, and her hands were gentle. It was a different world from the projects. My granny was a master sergeant in the Army Reserve, and she was strict, but she took care of us. She worked every day, so she'd get up early, and I'd dress Aaron for daycare. We'd sing the Barney song together. We had a yard to play in. At night, we all slept in the same bed under a blanket covered in faded pink strawberries, me in the middle with my arms around my siblings. Granny threw us birthday parties, too. I had a party at a skating rink with a Mickey Mouse cake. She pushed me to work hard at school, though I didn't always listen, and she got a tutor for Colby, who was struggling. My dad would make the occasional appearance. One time he promised to take me to the zoo. The night before, I had ironed my black jeans until they had a white crease from the starch. I even ironed my cotton panties. I was picturing the day to come. He would take me to the gift shop and to McDonald's. He'd let me order anything on the menu. In the morning, I wore my favorite purple sweater and new white ribbons in my pigtails. I went outside to wait because waiting outside would help speed his arrival. I watched the road, leaving my post only to go to the bathroom or to answer the ringing phone. I hoped it was him calling to assure me that he was on his way. "He's not coming, Janisha," my granny kept saying. I waited until the sunset. He didn't even call the next day or the day after that. Trina got us kids back, but she began doing drugs again, too. I was always asking if I could go to Granny's because it was calmer there. So I wasn't with my siblings on the day when Trina dropped them off with the woman who took care of Ebony. When she didn't come back to get them, the women called social services and reported her. I stayed with my granny while Colby, Aaron, and Shay ended up back in foster care. We never lived together again. At Christmas, I would pick out gifts, wrapping them in forest green paper with a black Santa pattern. But I never saw my siblings during the holidays. Once New Year's came, I'd put the gifts in the attic. Eventually, I stopped buying new ones. I brought the old presents down again and again until the wrapping paper faded and tore. I didn't cry. I just pushed away my emotions and eased into my new life. I had my own bedroom, the telephone worked, and the cable did too. Eventually, my granny paid for me to get braces, a status symbol in my middle school eyes. Only white kids and black kids from two-parent homes had braces. My sister Shay lived with Aunt Jamie in the projects, and we went to the same school, one grade apart. She did endless chores and rarely had any new clothes. I used to make fun of her high-water pants. One weekend when I was visiting, she took my wide-leg jeans. When I saw them on her at school, I tried to fight her. No one knew why. Most of our classmates didn't even know we were sisters. She probably had it worst of all my siblings. She moved out as soon as she turned 18 and got pregnant with her first baby around then. I wasn't much of a sister to her. I wanted to close the door on that part of my life, and I wanted to make my granny proud. Granny was always warning me that I could turn out just like your mammy. I was so desperate for her to see me as a beautiful girl, a girl who was nothing like my mother. Maybe that's why I started calling her Mama. And for a while, she let me. But one day, I walked into her room and said, "Mama," and she looked up at me over her reading glasses. "I'm not your Mama," she said. I wasn't lonely when I was reading, and in my diary, I could say whatever I wanted, name every insecurity. Words also pulled me closer to other people, like Contessa, who had hair that ran past her shoulders and got high scores on her papers and yet was still my friend. Both of our mothers had been in jail, and we shared the letters that they had written to us from inside. I was a collector of words. In sixth grade, I learned the meaning of dumbfounded from a vocabulary test. I liked the fullness of the word and how it rolled off my tongue. I felt the same way about the word perplexed. Tom Joyner, the radio host, said, "I'm perplexed," during an interview, and as soon as the word landed on my ears, I knew what he meant. I learned epitome from a TLC song and regurgitate from a friend's letter about her abortion. Words were the only things that seemed attainable to me. I could look them up in my grandmother's dictionary and understand their meaning, unlike math, where if I was stuck, I'd need someone to help me. The more words I learned, the more I realized that my own language could be deepened. My grandmother worked a lot, and when she was home, she'd stay in her room. One day she said, "I got you some pads." I thought, wow, she got me some writing pads. But when she didn't make eye contact with me, I realized that she meant something else. She must have noticed the blood on my laundry. She didn't like the word period. She thought cycle was more polite. When I was home alone, I would read her Jet and Ebony magazines and the laminated aphorisms and poems she'd hung on the wall. My favorite was called Don't Quit. When things go wrong, as they sometimes will, when the road you're trudging seems all uphill. Trina moved in with Granny and me when I was about 15. We fought a lot. I thought she owed me for choosing drugs over being a mother. Once I asked her to do my hair. She said no, and suddenly I was furious. I called her a crackhead and punched her, and then I picked up a pair of scissors and cut off a chunk of her hair. Granny called the cops on me. I was handcuffed and driven to a juvenile detention center. They made me strip in a cold room, and a white female officer inspected my body. I told someone there that I wanted to kill myself, so I had to wear a special shirt, alerting everyone that I was on suicide watch until they let me go home a few days later. Around that time, I read The Color of Water, James McBride's memoir about his white mother's life, in which he tries to understand his identity as a black man. I wasn't a diligent student, but I knew what I liked, and I liked James McBride. He wasn't a great student either. "My high school grades were sour, my SATs low," he wrote. He stole and did drugs. And yet, he made a life from words. Everyone around me wanted to go to the University of Kentucky. Many of my friends got in, but my ACT score was so embarrassing low that when I saw it, I balled up the paper and hid it under the couch. I would have to do 2 years of community college first. I kept this a secret. Community college kids lived on the same campus as the University of Kentucky students, so even as my granny and Trina moved me into my dorm room, they had no idea that I hadn't gotten in. I was placed in remedial classes where I learned basic things that I should have been taught in grade school. One semester, I had to select a word and write a paper illustrating it. My word was condescending. But eventually, I was able to transfer to the University of Kentucky. I got a UK ID with my picture on it and a UK wallet to put it in. Sometimes I pull out my ID and stare at it. My friend Carrie was an English major and a writer. She was so free with her language and could enunciate long, peculiar words. We'd sit on her dorm room bed and share lines that moved us. She helped me tune my ears to the music of writing. Another friend handed me the fire next time and said, "You need to know this man." I loved that James Baldwin wasn't handsome like Langston Hughes. I read that he was often called ugly, ridiculed for his frog eyes and for the gap in his grin and his African nose. I saw beauty in him, but more than that, I admired how his intellect transcended what others thought about him. I heard about a creating writing professor who was supposed to be incredible, a poet. One day I was walking with a friend, and we saw a tall, bronze-skinned woman with gold-streaked locks. My friend turned to me and said, "There she is, Nikki Finney." We were like teenagers spotting their favorite musician. I had listened many times to a clip of Professor Finney reading her poem, The Greatest Show on Earth, about Sarji Bartman, the Hottentot Venus. She wrote about the spectacle of being a black woman and the pornographic hands, fascinated with difference, that dissected her. In the spring of 2007, I got to take Professor Finney's class. She acted like words were living, breathing, sacred things, like writing was serious. Take a word on a date, she would tell us. One day I submitted a poem called Threadless. I used the word panacea, and when I read it aloud, I pronounced it panacea. Professor Finney stopped the class. Never use a word you don't know how to pronounce, she said. I think she felt that I had disrespected the word. And yet she was curious about me and asked me about my life and my interest, and that made me stand up a little taller around her. She was the one who realized how much help I needed still with grammar and arranged for a tutor, a graduate student who worked with me on diagramming sentences and the parts of speech. I resented it then, but now when I look back at the emails I was sending at that time, I cringe. They're riddled with basic errors. And no one told me. Professor Finney was the first teacher who told me the truth. As soon as classes ended, I was gone. I left Kentucky for New York on a Greyhound bus with a few hundred dollars in my bank account and two suitcases, one with my professional clothes, a pair of black slacks, a pair of gray slacks, a few collared shirts, my flower-printed sundresses, and the other stuffed with Shea's blow-up mattress. It was August 2008, and 5 days earlier, I had gotten a temp job at Essence magazine. $10 an hour to help move stories from an old version of the website to a new one. The trip took 20 hours. I tried to lay my head against the window and sleep, but I couldn't. It was late when the bus pulled into Manhattan. My plan had been to spend that first night in a hotel. I found one near the Port Authority, but when I tried to go inside, the doorman lied and said it was closed. I think he thought I was homeless. Instantly, I regretted my travel outfit. Sneakers and jeans, my hair undone beneath a baseball cap. I was too scared to try another hotel. Instead, I called the young woman who had offered to host me that first month, the daughter of one of my college mentors, and asked if I could show up right away. The taxi to Brooklyn cost a fortune. I had no idea how to navigate this new world, but I was a very good beggar. As a child, I would approach anyone who looked remotely willing and able and ask them for money to buy my siblings and me a value meal at rallies. When I was 8, success meant that we would get burgers and fries for dinner instead of nothing. Later, it meant a mentorship, an interview, a job. I had gotten my first position at Essence, an internship, thanks to Susan Taylor, the editorial director. I loved the magazine because it was full of stories about successful black women, and every month I'd see Susan's face smiling in the back of the book. In Kentucky, I'd gone to a talk she was giving, offered to carry her bags, and told her all about my ambitions. At the office, I would watch people I admired, anyone who seemed proper and smart and tried to do what they did. I could make it in New York, I told myself, if I worked hard, wore all black, and persuaded people to look after me. I asked anyone I thought could help me for advice or a connection. Most people, like Susan, were generous and kind, but there was also the occasional humiliation. One time I was having lunch at a French restaurant with another editor from Essence. I was proud because I had connected with him over our shared experience of growing up in a small town. As we were walking back to the Time and Life building, I told him how nice it was to conversate with him. "Did you just say conversate?" he asked, and my face burned. I was always a fast eater, but I'd never thought to be ashamed of it until I was having lunch with a beautiful editor from a different magazine. I guess I made a mess with the breadcrumbs. Even though she was black herself, she asked, "Why do you black girls eat like that?" Every Wednesday, I went to Hump Day, a happy hour for young black professionals where everyone talked politics and seemed to have answers to all sorts of serious questions. The men wore suits and ties, and the women all reminded me of Michelle Obama, ambitious, credentialed, supremely confident. Most were Jack and Jill groomed. They came from intact families that understood the concept of internships. They didn't drink Old English, and they knew how to eat spaghetti correctly. They read books at the summer houses of their parents, parents who sent them money, not the other way around. At Hump Day, I hid my past. They knew I was from Kentucky, which was foreign enough. They'd complain about boarding school, and I'd say, yeah, my private school was horrible, too. I told myself I wasn't technically lying. I had attended a magnet school with a dress code, khaki pants, and colored shirts. Growing up, I never wanted to be white, just the right kind of black. I'd always assumed that I was proper. I didn't have children out of wedlock. I wasn't a hoe. I went to college. I never thought much about class, but I'd never met black people like these before. My deficiencies haunted me. My childhood, my accent, my lack of knowledge. Still, things like the fact that I'd never seen the movie that well-off black kids had all watched, Coming to America, Harlem Nights, I ask, where are you at? Instead of, where are you? I talked quietly because I was never certain I was saying the words correctly. When I said picture, people heard pitcher. Eventually, I trained myself to always say photo. I even found an acting coach online who agreed to give me voice lessons to try to change my accent, and we practiced on monologues in her studio. I told one Hump Day guy named Brandon that I was planning on a trip to Paris. He asked if I spoke French, and I said, conversational. All I could say was bonjour and je m'appelle Janisha, and I definitely wasn't flying to Europe. Each month, many of my credit cards went delinquent. After Sprint turned my cell phone off, my granny shipped me one that had belonged to her dead ex-husband. Big Dishman was with one instruction, don't erase his voice from the greeting. So whenever I miss someone's call, then hear a man's deep voice telling them to leave a message. At work, I never met anyone with a background like mine, and I knew why. Only people with money could afford to be paid so little. There were times when I couldn't pay for lunch. One day, I walked into a Chase bank to withdraw $2, just enough for a hot dog and chips. I probably had about $5 in my account, but the teller wouldn't let me make the withdrawal. She handed me a $5 bill from her own wallet instead. I thought constantly about my family. Colby was mixed up in drugs and getting in trouble. Aaron was married and raising two sons with his high school sweetheart. Shay was living in a three-bedroom house with her boyfriend and four kids. I was closest then to Shay and her children, especially my oldest niece. I didn't go home much, but when I did, I'd take her to the bookstore and spend more than I could afford on Junie B. Jones. My family knew I was working at a glamorous job in New York City, so they assumed I had money. I was too proud to tell them otherwise. In October 2010, I got that call about Trina in the hospital. A friend loaned me the cash for a plane ticket so I could make it to her bedside. The note on her chart read, "Patient has no bone flap on right side." The doctors had taken it out because her brain was swollen and bleeding from a hematoma. The intake nurse had written that the details surrounding how she arrived at the hospital were sketchy at best. "You came all the way from New York to check on me," Trina whispered. She was wearing a diaper, and I changed it for her. She said, "Thank you." She was too weak to use her arms, so I helped feed her a sloppy cheeseburger, watery mustard soaking the bun. Trina's longtime boyfriend, Tim, had called an ambulance because she wouldn't wake up. She had been high, and it looked as if Tim had beaten her up. He told me that wasn't true and claimed that she had overdosed. But I had witnessed him hitting Trina many times. They're still together, and I recently asked him why he hit her so often. "She was crazy," he said. "She's still crazy." Sitting beside her, I couldn't bat down the flashbacks. I saw Tim pull her up by her hair like a fisherman would lift a trout. I saw her jaw widening to a scream. "What year is it?" I asked her. 1985, she said. "Who is the president?" "Bush." "What year is this?" "You just heard me say what year it is," she said. Her memory was draining away like spilled water. Whenever Trina woke up, I would ask her what I should do. Should I go back to New York? And she always said yes. Go back. You got a dream there. I asked if she had any advice for me, and she said, don't be smart all your life. Always be yourself, no matter who's around. You live and you learn to live. After a day or two, she started asking me for crack. She moved her mouth from side to side as if lips were playing on invisible harmonica. Spit bubbled on her lips. She didn't even know who I was anymore. She pleaded with me, I want a hit. My friends in New York had no idea what was going on. My bosses just knew that my mom was sick. She's still in critical condition, I told them. I wanted them to believe she was dying of cancer or something. She survived that injury, survived withdrawal, and then went back on crack. For at least a year, she had to wear a protective helmet. I just went back to New York. One night long after I returned, I was covering a celebrity event for People. Neo was performing, and my assignment was to interview him after his set. I got the VIP treatment, skipping the crowd and sipping free cocktails. We talked about his work and his children. It was just a normal night in my new life. But on the long commute home, I started sobbing. I didn't understand what was happening. What if someone I knew saw me crying? I couldn't stop. I could barely breathe. I'd slept in a walk-in closet, stayed with acquaintances, lived for a while with a boyfriend. I couldn't afford rent. But I needed a steady place to live, and a family friend from Kentucky finally connected me with Marie Brown. Miss Brown was a literary agent who championed black writers and artists, and she had a habit of taking in young people who needed help. Her Harlem brownstone was a library. Magazines and newspapers were piled everywhere, and books and books and books. She looked at me skeptically while I pretended to have a reasonable plan for the future. At last, she offered me a room for a few months until I got on my feet. I stayed for 4 years. Much of the time, I could hide my inadequacies by working hard. Not with Miss Brown. One day in the kitchen, she told me to add 2 measurements, but my math was wrong. Why don't you know anything about numbers? She asked. She ordered me some basic math books and gave me a card with different percentages on it for tipping. She gave me beauty advice, too. Wear sunscreen, scrub your elbows, things I'd never discuss with Trina or my granny. When I ate quickly, Ms. Brown would tell me, take your time, Janisha. Don't pick up the entire piece of bread. Break off a small piece and eat it. Dip the spoon into the soup and slowly bring it up to your mouth. But the main thing she had me do was read. Read until I couldn't read anymore. She was always saying, I left that for you. Her living room table was covered in magazines and manuscripts, but amid the pandemonium, I always knew exactly which article was meant for me. When I was at work, she'd email me links to breaking news with the subject, did you read this? I'd reply, no, I didn't hear about it. I'll check it out. And she'd write back, what type of journalist are you? Whenever I was being small town or close-minded or acting like a victim of circumstances, she'd say, quit being Kentucky. Ms. Brown wasn't my only mentor. I had a string of them, women who talked to me about writers like Sylvia Plath, taught me how to fact-check, and invited me over for holiday dinners. But one of the most influential was someone I never met, Helen Gurley Brown, the legendary editor of Cosmopolitan. One day I found on the pile left out from me a review of a new biography of Brown called Bad Girls Go Everywhere. I couldn't understand at first why I needed to read about this plain-faced white woman. But I did, and then I ordered Brown's own book. Helen Gurley Brown grew up in Arkansas. I never liked the looks of the life that was programmed for me. Ordinary, hillbilly, and poor, she wrote. She quoted Carson McCullers, I must go home periodically to renew my sense of horror. She called herself a Mouseburger, the kind of woman who wasn't Marilyn Monroe beautiful, but knew how to work hard and highlight her best features. She understood me. You may not be an intellectual or a scholar, but you are street smart. Like a little forest animal, you are quick and adaptable. You know things. One night I saw a tweet about the messenger by Charles Wright. I'd never heard of Wright, and I immediately ordered a copy. I found his New York Times obituary. A quote from his editor drew me in. "He was a very strange man, and after we met, I thought, well, this is not going to work." Then he turned in the most perfect manuscript I'd ever received. Wright may have lacked technical skill, but raw talent throbbed beneath his sentences. He wrote about walking through Rockefeller Center with a book in his hands, sneezing and reading Lawrence Durrell, dead drunk from the explosion of his work. I suddenly looked up and encountered the long face of Stephen Rockefeller. He seemed startled. Doesn't he think poor people read? Wright was an outsider in New York, trying to straddle two worlds. His grandmother had raised him in Missouri after his mother died of typhoid fever. He wanted to be a writer but worked as a messenger, walking through the rainy New York streets until his shoes were soaked through. "I cannot connect the fragments of my life," he wrote. Wright was sad with pockets full of ambition, and so was I. Around this time, I applied to Columbia Journalism School. I did it secretly because I wasn't sure I wouldn't get in. But I did. All of my reading had paid off. For the first time, thanks to graduate school loans, I could afford to live comfortably. I called home to share the news, but no one had heard of Columbia before. "Where's that?" my granny asked. I told her that Barack Obama had gone there. Now, whenever I went out with the Hump Day crowd, people asked me for book recommendations. "You have to read Liar's Poker," I'd say. "You'd really love The Brief, Wondrous Life of Oscar Wilde." The truth is, I hadn't even read some of the books I recommended. I'd just heard about them while listening to Miss Brown and her literary friends, or read the reviews that told me they were important. In 2011, my old professor, Nikki Finney, was nominated for a National Book Award for poetry, and she invited me to go to the ceremony with her. I was in the audience when she won and gave an acceptance speech that soon went viral. Black people were the only people in the United States ever explicitly forbidden to become literate. That, she said, still haunts every poem I make. She invited me again 2 years later when she was a judge. I met James McBride, and I told him that his books had changed my life. When he loved For the Good Lord Bird, I cheered and cheered. The next year, I graduated from Columbia. Miss Brown was throwing me a party, and I invited a bunch of my mentors, as well as Aunt So-So, Trina, and my granny. I had helped get some money together for Trina to ride that same Greyhound bus I'd once taken. But then I changed my mind. She was getting high a lot then, and I didn't want to babysit her, so I called her back and said to forget about it, that I didn't want her to come after all. She didn't ask why. My granny didn't come either. I had so wanted her to see my life, my studio apartment with its bookshelves of novels and biographies, the campus filled with brilliant professors. But at the last minute, she made an excuse and said she couldn't come. Many people were there to support me, but not the two women who raised me. My brothers and sisters and I have never talked about our childhood much. When I went to live with my granny, I became something like an only child, and each year their absence became easier to accept. Alone, I was able to rewrite my own story. I had a good life. I went to Florida every spring break and swam with my cousins. I decorated my own room. I had only myself to look after. I tried to bury the rest of it in the ground, and I was surprisingly successful. But our silence had a cost. Last year, I started writing what I thought would be an essay about my start in journalism. But I kept getting pulled back and back. I couldn't write about myself without writing about my family. I always knew that I had privileges my brothers and sisters didn't have. All this time, I thought that Colby and Aaron had lived with a nice foster family. But I found out this year that Colby, struggling with behavioral issues, had been sent away to live in a series of group homes when he was 9 or 10. How could I have not known that? "You were just off in your own little world," he told me. We were all off in our own little worlds. He told me about a time when he was alone downstairs in our apartment and the cops barged in. He'd gotten a teddy bear on a school trip to some kind of medical clinic. It had a big bandage on it. Someone was hurt during the raid. I'm not sure what happened or how much of this is the dream logic of a traumatized child. But he said that somebody took my Band-Aid off my teddy bear because they were bleeding that bad. I was so mad, he said. I love that teddy bear. Listening to his memories, I felt like a wound was reopening inside me. I talked with my aunts and my great-aunts, with my granny's cousin and childhood friend. But the one person who didn't want to talk was my granny. "You don't want to open that can of worms," she said. I always saw crack as the source of my family's problems, but I learned that addiction went back in our family long before the crack epidemic, as did poverty and neglect. Irvin Smith, my granny's cousin, is the most educated member of our family. He has a doctorate in behavioral and analytical psychology and worked as a clinical consultant for the state of Kentucky. Ours, Irvin told me, was a female-dominated family. The women were always getting in hair-pulling, skillet-raising fights. Mother-daughter fights about the things that all mothers and daughters argue about. The daughters, boyfriends, the grandkids. They lived in the 40s, 50s, and 60s in a part of Lexington called the Bottoms, where the juke joints were, where people went to drink and fight. My granny was raised mostly by her grandmother, Addie Mae Fields, who worked in the Southwestern Tobacco Factory and wove beautiful baskets out of tobacco leaves. My granny's mother worked in the factory, too. Both her mother and grandmother drank heavily. Granny's mother died suddenly in her sleep in her early 40s or even younger. My granny was 14 or 15 when she became a mother to a baby girl who died. Trina was born the year after. Her father's name is Walter Watts. Walter's childhood was one of real deprivation. He told me that his mother gave him up and that he lived in the streets. He was the neighborhood child. People in the neighborhood at different houses would buy clothes for me. I would have to go to their house to take a bath. He was addicted to heroin, then to crack. "Drugs do not allow you to be a parent," he told me. "They consume your whole life." So why did he use them? My mother didn't love me, so how could anybody else love me? That's the way I always looked at it. When I asked my people in my family why their lives had gone so off track, they all wanted to point to the same thing, this void where a mother's love was supposed to be. "You try to close that void, but it never happens," Walter said. "At least it hasn't happened for me." "My mother never, never wanted me," Trina said. "She never wanted me." There is more to this article, but we have run out of time for today, so I will conclude it next week. This has been Susan with The Atlantic. I hope you've enjoyed today's reading from the audio reading services of the Allen County Public Library in Fort Wayne, Indiana.

And the night we visited, not a single other adult downtown. Just three kids playing tag in the middle of the quiet street. The first and perhaps most famous tractor is the green 1966 John Deere riding lawnmower, an observably large attached trailer, complete with small set of antlers up front, featured in the 1999 David Lynch film, The Straight Story. The real, original straight tractor is in Lawrence. See A Lawnmower Ride with Friends in Chapter 5. Based on a true story, the film chronicles the adventures of Alvin Straight, a 73-year-old retiree from Lawrence, Iowa, who, having lost his driver's license because of poor eyesight, decides to drive his lawnmower more than 240 miles across two states to visit his estranged and ailing brother in Mount Zion, Wisconsin. Along the way, he meets a pregnant runaway, a fellow World War II vet, and a priest, among others, and there's plenty of heartwarming straight talk between Alvin and his fellow Iowans. When someone asks why he's driving a tractor at top speed of 5 miles per hour all the way to Wisconsin, he says simply, "My eyes are bad. I can't drive. I don't have someone else driving. And I've got to get out to my brother." Spoken like a true Iowan. The second tractor, though, less famous, is still impressive. It's a 1927 Hart Parr manufactured in Charles City, Iowa. The rusty machine sits atop a faded purple shag carpet, a keepsake from the tractor's 1970s disco phase, looking exactly like what it is, a very old tractor. The manufacturer of the machine, Hart Parr, is famous for having coined the term tractor when the company shortened the old name for machines, gasoline tractor engines. The information posted besides the tractor kindly explained that it has two-cylinder, four-cycle, horizontal valve in-head engine. If you know what that means, you're either a farmer or a good candidate for a very old tractor repair school. The tractors are located on Main Street, U.S. 18, in downtown Claremont. That was an excerpt from Iowa Curiosities. Quirky Characters, Roadside Oddities, and Other Offbeat Stuff by Eric Jones, Dan Coffey, and Barrett Thorkelson.

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2026, read to you by Steve Malisi. Your advice on long-term care, living in retirement by Janet Bodnar. In my recent columns, I wrote about longevity and the risk of outliving your savings, and how to pay for long-term care should you need it. In response, I received a number of thoughtful suggestions from readers. Here is a sampling. From Steve Muscatel. Another option to fund long-term care is using funds set aside in a health savings account. During my working years, I funded my HSA each year. I used the investment option within the account and never used the funds. I now have a sizable amount available that I can access tax-free for any future long-term care needs. From Kenneth Jaroche. In 1999, I applied for a long-term care insurance policy for both myself and my wife. I was accepted, but she was denied due to a health issue. Later, she was diagnosed with muscular dystrophy. In 2019, I requested that all distributions from my non-retirement accounts be sent to my bank account instead of being reinvested. Either way, they are taxed, so taking them didn't change the tax. I just took distributions and didn't sell any shares. This paid for my wife's care. From John Marmora. My wife and I each have Roth IRAs because of Roth conversions we made years ago. I also have a 401k account, and my wife has a 403b. We intend to draw upon our retirement accounts as needed and required in retirement and hold our Roth IRAs in reserve for long-term care because they are not subject to required minimum distributions or taxes. If we're fortunate enough not to exhaust them, our children will inherit what's left. From Eric Madsen. My wife and I are always reevaluating our long-term care plan, and one thing deserves specific mention. If you are moving to a care facility, that means you are often selling a house. Doing so gives you cash access to your home equity, which should be considered as part of the long-term care plan. Minority Report. What struck me is that all of these readers are among the minority of individuals who have been planning ahead for long-term care. Research by the Employee Benefit Research Institute shows that a majority of workers haven't begun any planning, nor have many retirees, says Bridget Bearden, research and development strategist with EBRI. That includes retired caregivers who are already in the process of providing care to others, says Bearden. In one report for the Transamerica Center for Retirement Studies, almost half of retirees said they plan to rely on family members and friends for long-term care. Yet in an EBRI survey, 51% of retirees said they had not taken any actions to plan for their own needs as they age, and only 14% had talked to unpaid caregivers, such as family and friends. It's just not part of a kitchen table conversation, says Bearden. The potential cost is one major sticking point. Long-term care insurance can help pay the bills, but premiums can be expensive. To help offset the cost of buying a policy, the Secure 2.0 Act allows holders of IRAs and 401k accounts to take penalty-free early withdrawals of up to $2,500 per year to pay for LTC insurance premiums. Also being considered by a number of states is a proposal to add a state payroll tax that individuals would pay during their working years to receive a limited long-term care benefit. Such a proposal has already been enacted in Washington State and has attracted attention elsewhere. Remember, whatever you can do to be proactive will ease the stress of an emergency situation. Fundamentals. Should you buy individual bonds? Is the best way to invest in bonds to buy individual IOUs or shares in a bond fund? We get this question all the time, says Colin Martin, head of fixed income strategy and research at the Schwab Center for Financial Research. And every time I give the same answer. It depends. Mutual and exchange-traded funds certainly make bond investing easy. You pay an annual fee, of course, but the initial investment outlay is low.
The fund offers instant diversification, and experts do all the work. But for investors who seek a specific level of income or who have cash needs at a specific time in the future, a portfolio of individual bonds can make a lot of sense. There are pros and cons to investing in individual bonds, however, and much to consider if you want to invest that way. The main upside to holding bonds to maturity is that doing so neutralizes interest rate risk. Bond prices and interest rates move inversely. When rates rise, bonds fall, and vice versa. When the Federal Reserve hiked rates 4.25 percentage points in 2022, for instance, the Bloomberg U.S. Aggregate Bond Index sank 13.0%. But when you hold individual bonds to maturity, interest rate fluctuations don't impact your coupon or principal payouts. Better yet, when you plan to hold individual bonds to maturity, you know with near certainty, barring a default or an early payoff, exactly when and how much money you'll get back. That certainty of a payout at maturity is one reason an investor with a looming large expense, a balloon payment on a home equity loan, say, or a tuition bill, might opt to invest in individual bonds. Few investments give you that kind of predictability, says Martin. But it's not for everyone. At least $100,000 is required to build a well-diversified portfolio of corporate or municipal bonds, spread across 10 different bonds in 10 different sectors, among other traits, says Martin. At U.S. Bank, $250,000 is the preferred minimum for a portfolio of high-quality corporate bonds, says Bill Mertz, head of capital research at U.S. Bank Asset Management Group. And that's 25 to 30% of the total portfolio, which will include stocks and other assets. The larger the transaction size, the better the price, and the easier it is to execute. Although it's possible to buy corporate and municipal bonds in $5,000 tranches, if you invest less than $10,000 in any given bond issue, you may find it difficult to trade, says Schwab's Martin. Be prepared to research and monitor your individual bond holdings. The sheer number of bonds on the market can be daunting. Ford has one symbol for its common stock, for example, but hundreds of distinct bonds, says Richard Carter, Vice President of Fixed Income Strategy at Fidelity. Proper vetting is required to ward against the risk of default. In a portfolio of individual IOUs, every holding matters. A default can meaningfully impact the portfolio yield, says Mertz. That's less of a risk in a fund that holds 1,000 securities. If you don't have the time or the appetite to do the work required, a bond fund makes better sense. Certain pockets of the bond market, low-grade credit, such as high-yield municipal bonds, high-yield corporate debt, and bank loans, are better suited to mutual funds or ETFs, too. Instead, focus on high-grade sectors such as certificates of deposit, treasuries, and investment-grade, rated AAA to BBB, corporate bonds or municipal debt, and plan to hold to maturity if you're going to buy individual IOUs. Many online brokers, including E-Trade, Fidelity, and Schwab, offer screening tools to help you select individual issues. It helps to have a rough idea of what you're looking for at the start. To that end, consider the following traits to begin narrowing your choices. Maturity. When do you need your money back? Match your time horizon in. If you have a 2-year horizon, don't invest in a 10-year bond, says Martin. A bond's maturity and its interest rate risk are connected. Bonds with a 1-year maturity are less sensitive to interest rate moves than a 10-year bond. Credit risk. Even within high-grade debt, default risks can vary. A AAA bond has less credit risks than one rated BBB. But two single A bonds issued by different companies may differ too. If one yields more than another, for instance, there's probably an added risk.
For that matter, the credit quality of a triple B bond issued by a firm with improving fundamentals may be more attractive than that of a bond rated single A from a company with deteriorating fundamentals. Look at the issuers yourself. Don't blindly follow the credit ratings, says Aaron Colo, manager of private wealth management equity and fixed income research at Baird. Coupon rate versus yield. Coupon rate is the fixed annual rate of interest a bond issuer promises to pay. That's different from current yield, which fluctuates depending on the bond's price. It is the bond's annual income divided by its current market price. The greater the risk, the bigger the potential reward. So, a bond's yield can be a telling clue in that regard. Yield to maturity is the all-in return you would get from coupon payments and the repayment of principal. Yield to worst is the lowest possible yield a bond investor can receive without the issuer defaulting. Call features. Most high-quality corporate debt is callable, which means after a certain period, the company can call in the bond and pay it off before maturity. That allows firms to refinance if rates have fallen, for example. But what's good for the firm is not always beneficial for bondholders. Although a callable bond typically yields more than a non-callable counterpart, if your promised coupon payments end, you'll have to reinvest elsewhere, potentially at lower interest rates. The bond tools at Fidelity and Schwab allow you to sift for call-protected or non-callable bonds. But that can limit your choices. Fortunately, both tools also allow you to view the terms on a callable bond, and it pays to check. A callable Walmart issue that matures in April 2028 can't be called until March 2028, for example, just 1 month before it matures. Some might say, that's not material. It doesn't really matter, says Fidelity's Carter. At a minimum, if you're weighing an investment in a bond that's callable, pay attention to its yield to worst to get a measure of what your return would be if the bond gets called, says Baird's Colo. A bond ladder, an investing strategy that involves buying multiple bonds with staggered maturities, is one of the best ways to build and maintain a simple bond portfolio. As one bond matures, reinvest the principal into a new bond at the far end of the ladder, or use the proceeds to cover necessary expenses. If college tuition bills start in 2027, for instance, you'd buy treasuries maturing in 12-month intervals over the next 4 years, just in time to cover the bills. Some online brokers, including Schwab and Fidelity, offer tools that can help you build and maintain a bond ladder. Schwab's tool is limited to CDs and treasuries. Fidelity's covers those assets plus corporate and muni bonds. A final gift to your family. By planning your own funeral, you can spare your loved ones some stress and create a meaningful send-off. Few subjects are as difficult to consider as your own mortality. Americans are famously afraid to talk about death, says Tanya Marsh, a Wake Forest University professor who teaches a class on funeral and cemetery law. We almost willfully don't want to confront the inevitability of the end. So, if you're like most people, planning your own funeral is not top of mind. But making your wishes known before you pass away can be a real gift to your family, says Sarah Williams, past president of the Funeral Consumers Alliance, the watchdog organization for the funeral industry. Emotions run high following the death of a loved one, and outlining whether you would like to be buried or cremated, the type of memorial you prefer, and other elements of your end-of-life services relieves your family of making those decisions while they are grieving. It gives the family peace of mind because they don't have questions like, what did mom or dad want? Mom or dad already answered those questions, says Camelia Clark, president of Paradise Memorial Funeral and Cremation Services in Milwaukee, and a spokesperson for the National Funeral Directors Association. Clarifying your wishes can also help head off family disputes, she says. Planning your funeral may alleviate the cost burden, too.
According to a study by the National Funeral Directors Association, from 2021 to 2023, the most recent data available, the median cost of a funeral with a casket and burial increased by 5.8%, from $7,848 to $8,300. The median cost of a funeral with cremation, including a cremation casket and urn, rose by 8.1%, from $5,810 to $6,280. By creating a plan now, you may be able to lock in current costs on some aspects of the funeral or set aside the right amount of funds to cover the expenses later. Another reason to make your own arrangements? You get a say in them. Increasingly, baby boomers are planning their funerals because they are more likely to shun a traditional service involving an open casket viewing at a funeral home and a graveside service to bury the remains, says Marsh. She has seen a growing interest not just in standard cremation, but also in practices such as water cremation and natural organic reduction, human composting, as well as in memorial services at locations such as museums, parks, and restaurants. If your children or other relatives don't live near you, or if you plan to be buried in a different geographic area from where you live now, settling the details ahead of time can ease the logistics for your family. Michael Adele of Frisco, Texas, experienced that challenge firsthand when his father passed away last year. His father was also living in Texas when he died, had purchased cemetery plots for himself and his family in Michigan, where he was raised. But he hadn't made any other plans. Adele had to handle such matters as flying his father's body to Michigan and then getting him to the funeral home. You're learning when you're doing, which makes it stressful and hard with all the other emotions that are going on, Adele says. Eager to avoid that situation again, Adele approached his family members and offered to plan their funerals as well as his own. His mother, his wife, and his brother all agreed to do it. When his mother died suddenly just a few months later, all I had to do was call the funeral home, and they did everything else, he said. It was a lot easier. Set your plan. The first step is to decide the kind of arrangements you want. Details can include any elements that you feel are important, whether it's selecting a funeral plot, headstone, or cremation urn, choosing who will give the eulogy, specifying a photo you want in your obituary, or the clothes you'd like to be buried in, or even listing the type of food to be served at the memorial service. Clark recalls one individual who loved M&Ms and requested to have bowls of the candy placed around the funeral home, while another wanted a lakeside service featuring an all-white color scheme. The casket was white, and everyone at the service wore white, Clark says. Engaging in this planning allows the individual to be very specific in what they want. Adele designed his family members' footstones, right down to the font and height of the lettering, and leaving room just for the date of death to ensure they would look consistent. It's a dumb detail, but it's a detail I get to control because I'm here, he says. You'll also need to think about the costs and how you'll cover them. Ask several funeral homes for a general price list, an itemized menu of all their goods and services. Funeral homes are required to provide this list, says Williams. Shopping around could save you a lot of money, she says, pointing out that in the same town, a direct cremation, which involves no viewing, visitation, or other services, could vary in price by thousands of dollars. Many funeral homes allow you to pay for some or all the services in advance, and you may be able to lock in current prices by going this route. But think twice before you make a financial commitment. What happens if the funeral home goes out of business, or if you move away and no longer want to use its services? And you need to make sure you understand whether additional expenses may apply at the time of your death, even if you pay now. Because the cost of certain items, such as transportation and cremation, increase over time. Some funeral homes will make pre-arrangements with you via a contract, but will not guarantee current pricing, says Katie Sheehan, a former estate planning attorney and now a managing director and wealth strategist at Crestwood Advisors in Boston. It is important for clients to know which they are purchasing, she says. Always read the fine print.
Buying a cemetery plot and structuring your arrangements in advance are good steps to take, says Williams, but she discourages prepaying for the entire funeral. Instead, she recommends opening a payable-on-death account in which you can deposit enough money to cover the estimated expenses. When you die, the designated beneficiary receives the funds. Once your plan is complete, put it in writing and make sure your loved ones know about it. Many estate planning attorneys prepare a binder for clients that includes a funeral tab where they can leave instructions to family members, including their wishes regarding disposition and services, says Sheehan. If they have made pre-arrangements with a funeral home, that would also be the place to keep a copy of the paperwork. And regardless of whether you work with an attorney, you can have conversations with your loved ones about your wishes and provide them with written copies of the plans and documents, says Marsh. Tax breaks for caregivers. The editor of the Kiplinger Tax Letter responds to readers asking about deductions and credits related to caring for an elderly parent. Question. I care for my elderly mother. Can I claim her as a dependent on my tax return? Kiplinger. You have to meet two rules. You must provide over half of her support, and your mom's gross income from taxable sources can't exceed $5,300 for 2026. If she receives Social Security benefits, only the taxable portion of the benefits is included for this purpose. Your mom does not need to live with you for you to be able to claim her as a dependent. If you meet the tests, you can claim the $500 credit for other dependents on your 2026 Form 1040. The credit begins to phase out when your adjusted gross income exceeds $200,000, or $400,000 for those married filing jointly. Question. I work and also take care of my elderly father. I pay for his care when I am at work. Can I take the dependent care tax credit for him? Kiplinger. The rules to claim the child and dependent care tax credit for an elderly parent are a bit more stringent than the rules for claiming the parent as a dependent. The $5,300 income test doesn't apply, but the parent needs to have lived with you for at least 6 months during the year and be unable to care for themselves. You must also meet some other rules. For example, expenses for the care must be incurred so you can work, and you must report the provider's tax identification number on IRS Form 2441. If your dad qualifies as a dependent for this purpose, you can claim a maximum dependent care credit of $1,500 for him on your 2026 Form 1040, depending on the amount of your income. My dad is 85 years old and has lots of medical issues. He doesn't live with me, but I pay all of his doctor bills and other out-of-pocket costs that Medicare doesn't cover. Can I deduct those medical expenses if I itemize on my tax return? Taxpayers who itemize on Schedule A can deduct qualifying medical expenses to the extent that the total amount exceeds 7.5% of AGI. You can claim medical expenses that are not reimbursed by insurance for yourself, your spouse, and your dependents. If your dad qualifies as your dependent, then you can deduct his eligible medical expenses that you pay for, subject to the 7.5% of the AGI rule. To qualify as a medical expense deduction, the expense must be incurred primarily to alleviate or prevent a physical or mental disability or illness. The broad list of eligible expenses includes out-of-pocket payments for medical services rendered by doctors, dentists, optometrists, and other medical practitioners, mental health services, health insurance premiums, including Medicare Parts B and D, annual physicals, prescription drugs and insulin, but not over-the-counter drugs, hearing aids, transportation to and from the doctor's office, the unreimbursed costs of long-term care, and many home improvements to accommodate a disability or illness. I live in New Jersey, and my mom, who has dementia, lives in Brooklyn. She has Medicare and Medicaid. However, I help out with her medical costs whenever I can,
and drive her to the doctor's office. Can I deduct the cost of taking my mom to all of her medical appointments? If your mom qualifies as your dependent and you itemize on your tax return, then you should be able to deduct as medical expenses the cost of transporting her to her appointments and various other medical costs that you pay. Remember, these expenses are deductible only to the extent that total medical expenses exceed 7.5% of AGI. You can use the IRS's standard mileage rates to deduct driving expenses. For 2026, the rate is 20.5 cents per mile. You would be able to deduct the mileage from your mom's place to her doctor's appointments. Don't count the mileage from your home to your mom's home, and vice versa. And finally, readers share their insights and advice. If you work with a financial advisor, how have they helped you? If not, how do you manage your money? For most of my career, I managed my investment portfolio myself. However, I finally concluded that advisors have access to more data, financial technology, knowledge, and time than I do. In the first year, my advisor increased my portfolio's value by more than the cost of their services. A.S. from Peachtree Corners, Georgia. And when my husband of many years passed away, I had major financial, estate, and other issues to deal with. In addition to being knowledgeable and personable, the advisor I found offered to go with me to my appointment with an estate attorney. Her kindness and personal touch provided me peace of mind during a difficult time. Cindy Stillings, Newport Richey, Florida. And this has been readings from Kiplinger Personal Finance Magazine, issue October 2026, read to you by Steve Malisi. Thank you for listening. Have a wonderful day.

0: This is the Penny Forward Podcast, a show about blind people building bright futures one penny at a time. I'm Chris Peterson.
1: I'm Liz Botner.
0: And we are blind people learning to be successful in our personal, professional, and financial lives. I kind of screwed that up a little bit, but we'll just go with it. Today, our guest is Sri Ram of LumenAid. Their product, Lumen, is a voice-controlled AI assistant for managing your email. It's pretty cool. We're going to hear a demo. We're going to hear about the company and how it was formed and why. And then you'll find out how you can get in touch with them if this is a product that you're interested in. And by the way, if you are a blind or visually impaired entrepreneur and have a product that you would like to share with the community, we would love to hear your story as an entrepreneur and help you to promote that product. So please do reach out to us through our guest submission form at pennyforward.com/podcast/guest. Sri Ram, welcome. Thank you for being here. It's nice to have you.
2: Thank you so much, guys. I've been a fan of the show and it's great to be here.
0: Well, that's quite flattering. Tell us a little bit about yourself and your connection to the blind and low vision community.
2: Absolutely. Hi, I'm Sri Ram. I live in San Francisco. I'm an engineer and an entrepreneur. And I've always had myopia through my life. But a few years ago, I started having more trouble reading. And I went, got my retina checked, and I was diagnosed with a condition called cone rod dystrophy. For those who may not know, it's a low vision condition that affects the central vision. And over the last few years, I've had to adapt and cope and really find other ways of making sure that I don't pull back in life and that I live life in front foot. And that's my story, and I'd love to share more.
0: Yeah, so I'm curious. So you said you've had myopia for most of your life. How old were you when you were diagnosed with cone rod dystrophy then?
2: I was diagnosed with myopia when I was probably 10 years old, and I was diagnosed with cone rod dystrophy when I was 30.
0: Wow, okay. And since then, have you found any or had any access to any blindness or low vision skills training, or have you been pretty much doing this all on your own?
2: I've mostly been doing a lot of it on my own. I did reach out to organizations like the Lighthouse for the Blind, who I'm actually fortunate to be partnering with right now, even on my endeavor. I did try using screen readers and magnifiers. I do heavily rely on magnifiers still. But what I came to realize was that, as we all realize, that each of our conditions are different, and we need our own set of ingredients, like I call it, to be able to make our own lives better. So some of it I've learned from the community, some of it I've come up with myself and put things together. And my company, Luminate and Lumen, are really came about based on a lot of the things that I've been trying for myself, and I felt it could benefit the larger community.
1: How did your company get started?
2: So my story as an entrepreneur, especially over the last 10 years, was my training as an engineer led me to become an entrepreneur. I've always been interested in building. My last company, WhoThat, was a company that was working on augmented and virtual reality, really in the forefront of technology. It was a great ride. The company was fairly successful and went through a successful acquisition in 2019, after which the company that acquired us, one of the largest education companies in the world, I served as the VP of product and technology, bringing a lot of products in the early learning space, which were technologically driven. And once I had a little bit of success, I decided to take a little bit of time off, mostly to focus on my health. As an entrepreneur, it's hard to take time off to work out and stay healthy. And I took some time off, got my health back in shape. And I also started spending time with the community to understand, you know, my own condition with cone rod dystrophy, what it really meant, what low vision meant, spending a lot of time with retinal specialists. And that made me realize that it was an underserved community. And even though this was something that was personally impacting me, and because I had had some success, I had the luxury of taking time off, the entrepreneur in me and the builder and the engineer in me was not satisfied with what existed. And I felt like life could be better, not just for myself, but the millions of people who suffer from conditions like this on a day-to-day basis. And that was the core motivation. I moved to Silicon Valley about 8 months ago, and I was able to find a bunch of believers, whether it was people in the low vision community, some investors, and some team members who were all excited about building something in the space. And we put it together and we got started a couple of months ago.
0: It takes a lot of money to start a company like this. And I've talked to some people who have really done it all on their own using their own money. And a lot of people who have gone out and gotten venture capital. And then people like yourself who have actually started multiple companies and are kind of serial entrepreneurs. So I'm curious, you know, when we're talking about not your current company, but the first company that you started, how did you figure out or how did you know how to go about getting all this set up and running?
2: I think the lack of knowledge helps a lot. You know, when you start in the beginning, you don't know a lot of things. I still remember the first time in my previous company when someone offered us money in exchange for equity or a percentage in the company. That felt like such an alien concept to me because I didn't understand why someone would be willing to offer money for a company that wasn't really doing anything. That obviously led me to really understand the whole venture capital space and risk capital. But it really was learn by doing. A couple of people come together, you believe in something. And so thankfully, we had the skills of actually building. And so it just took me and my co-founder at that point in time, we were flatmates. We built something that we thought we found super interesting. And then we went and showed it to a few people and some people got interested and it just snowballed into something. And so it was never really a master plan that we put out. It was just one foot in front of the other, learning as we were going. And we were excited and determined to do something in that space, which I think is the most important ingredient. And then you learn as you go. In fact, I would actually say that if we knew everything that we knew right now, we probably would have never gotten started because the journey is tough and has a lot of obstacles. And you do sometimes just need a whole lot of optimism and enthusiasm to just keep yourself engaged and keep moving.
0: So how are things different with Luminade? And I'm assuming that this is your second company. Have you had any other companies since then, I guess, is probably a corollary question?
2: Yes, Luminade is my second company. And things are different with Luminade for a few reasons. One is purely from a standpoint of motivation. Something that my previous company taught me was you have to do things for the right reason. Building a company or even building a product that actually becomes useful to society and also has a net benefit for the ones who are building it is really hard. And most companies that start fail. And so I think you need the right motivations for when the times are really hard. You need to still wake up and get to work and keep making progress, knowing that there are many forces against you. And so this, even though last time I truly believed in my previous company, the main motivation was the technology itself there. I was excited about the technology. This time around, the motivation is stronger because I deeply believe in the mission, which is to bring agency and independence to people, whether it's within the blind and low vision community and so on. And so because that motivation is so strong, it makes the challenges feel less burdensome. The second part of it is the knowledge that I've gained. You know, my last company took 6 years to build the company and to get acquired, and it took 4 more years for us to take some of the products that we built to real scale and reach millions of users. And so this time around, I have a lot more understanding of how long this journey is to really do things the right way. Also, having some success in the past definitely helps. It allows for team members or investors who want to come join the mission actually see that, you know, we're not just doing this as a product or a company to only benefit our customers. We also want to make the business sustainable so that we can in turn, actually put more investment into the products and services so that we benefit our community more positively. So these have been some of the learnings and yeah, it helps.
1: in your adjusting to your vision loss and what that looks like and how that impacts your daily life, whether it's personally or professionally, and drawing on your contacting the blind and low vision community to help do that, what is the most impactful thing or piece of advice that you have been given that has impacted both your personal life as well as your professional life?
2: I would strongly urge people to keep looking out for help in different ways. Losing my vision in my 30s has been quite challenging. Tasks that seemed extremely simple, whether it's just checking your emails, paying attention to something that someone's presenting on a slideshow, going through Excel sheets, reading texts from your colleagues, all of this, which was very easy at one point, started becoming challenging. And it's difficult at times, and it feels like there isn't a lot of hope. But I've actually found that the community has been incredibly helpful, whether it is organizations like Lighthouse for the Blind or even NFB or podcasts like yours and others. I think they're a great source of information and motivation. And so I would just firstly urge people to not lose hope and to reach out for help. And it also helps emotionally having the community alongside you who understand the pain and challenges that we're going through, and it makes the journey a little easier. And the other thing that I would also recommend that people do is, if you've learned or figured something out, do not assume that the rest of the community knows it. Sometimes these ideas might seem trivial to you and might seem like everyone else already knows it. But oversharing of information in this space, I think, is not a bad idea. And this way, you also get to hear back from other people whose life you've positively impacted. So that's what I would say.
1: What is something that you have gotten from being in contact with the blind and low vision community? What is something that someone has told you that has had the strongest impact on your personal as well as professional life, unless those things were that? Does that make sense?
2: It does make sense. I think, as I'm trying to think through my experience of spending time with the community, the biggest takeaways or the biggest sort of benefits for me really has been when there has been a sense of enthusiasm from different community members to try things and to share things. It just reminds you of the fact that just because you have a disability or just because things are not the same anymore, it doesn't mean that it's the end of the road. And I think the biggest thing that we can do to each other within the community, which I have felt immensely, is a sense of encouragement and positivity despite all of the hurdles. And yeah.
0: I'm curious, you talked about something that is on my mind often as a fellow entrepreneur, and that is these times when things are not going so well and sort of being resilient to those, waking up and continuing on going. Can you describe a time when things weren't going so well for you and what that was like and what eventually happened to turn that around?
2: Absolutely. So over the last 5 years is where I've really seen my vision deteriorate. And I could almost immensely feel month over month or maybe a couple of months at a time that something that I was able to contribute to, let's just say I was in a meeting and someone shows something in a presentation, and this is something that many of us have been through, where the person presenting is talking about something specific on the slides and you have no idea what they're talking about because you're not able to see it. And moments like those really have a huge impact on your agency and your confidence. It does make you feel like you need to take a few steps back, and maybe it's not a job that you're able to do, or maybe your colleagues don't respect you and so on. And those moments tend to compound over time. And eventually, when I decided to take a sabbatical, what I realized was that even though I didn't have to go through those situations over and over again because I didn't have a job at that point of time, it's not necessarily how I wanted to live life. I wanted to go through those situations and figure out if there is a way that I can help myself. And that was really the turnaround. The turnaround was, you know, we live in a world where, you know, I live in San Francisco and we have autonomous cars here. And so on one side, we have autonomous cars. And on the other side, sometimes I use some of the tools that are generally available to us. And I feel, you know, we can do a lot better. You know, that's when I kind of use the adversity as almost motivation to try and figure out what can we do. And so going from these situations where, you know, on a day-to-day basis, when life gets really hard, kind of turn that around into some kind of drive is what I would recommend.
0: And that really was the reason behind Lumen, right? Was that you didn't like what was available to you as far as existing tools. And so you decided to create something that you felt was better and more suited to you. Can you talk more about that?
2: Absolutely. The reason to create Lumen or to even start with email was was a few learnings that compounded over time. One was that, you know, I saw myself and the larger blind and low vision community rely extensively on voice, right? We have screen readers like JAWS and NVDA. We have VoiceOver on our phone. We also tend to use a lot of text-to-speech and speech-to-text software. And so one main thought process there was, how can we create voice-based experiences that are dramatically better than what we have today? That was one motivation. The other motivation around the use case, which was email, was that email is incredibly text dense, like messaging, reading a document, etc. And email also is the central nervous system of workplace communication. If you can't do email, you can't communicate with your colleagues, you can't be productive. And I started seeing this challenge happening to myself when people would send me a long email, especially threads that I have to take action on. If someone sent me a newsletter that I could learn from, all of these became incredibly hard. And so by solving email, we felt we could unlock a gateway for people to be able to communicate with people at work. And we were very clear from the beginning that this is just the entry point. Once we do email, we'll probably bring in the calendar, we'll probably bring in documents, and really work towards a larger mission of what if you could just talk to your work rather than having to see it, even if you're not able to.
0: Well, yeah, I love that. I'm one of those people that loves meetings because I can actually talk with people rather than rather than having to struggle with oh my gosh, you know, things like Microsoft Teams chats and like you say, emails all of these things are very text dense, and you're kind of expected to be able to respond immediately. There's more effort in doing that than there would be if you just sat down face to face with someone and talked it through. At least if you're blind, that's my experience.
2: Absolutely.
0: So I'm kind of excited for you to show us what Lumen is and what Lumen does. Would you give us a quick demo?
2: Yeah, absolutely. So Lumen is an iPhone app that allows you to talk to our assistant, Lumen, naturally with your voice. And today, Lumen has access to your emails. And so you can converse and try out your emails just with your voice. In the future, we plan to add a whole lot of services like calendar, documentation, etc. And the vision, as I said earlier, was to be able to build a voice interface for all your work. I'm going to be demoing Lumen now. So the screen just has a big button that says start call and nothing else. And so I'm going to hit that and show you how to try out your emails naturally by voice.
3: Good morning, Sriram.
2: Hey, Lumen. Can you tell me what's new in my inbox?
3: Here are the latest 5 threads in your inbox. 1, Abad Rahman replied to the thread about studio session and content collaboration. He's asking if you can move your Wednesday meeting to Thursday afternoon. 2, a note you sent started a new thread regarding feedback for Lumen. 3, Austin Waldschmidt reply to your conversation about Lumen Early Access, expressing interest in spreading the word. 4, Lenny's newsletter sent an update titled, This Week on How IAI, Claude Code, for Product Managers. 5, a note you sent started another thread with feedback for Lumen. Would you like to hear more about any of these?
2: Hey, on the first one, I think Abad is asking for a meeting on Thursday. Let's just reply to him and say, Thursday works, but after 3 p.m. If not, we can do Friday.
3: Draft for Abad Rehman. I wrote, Thursday works, but after 3 p.m. If that doesn't work, we can do Friday instead. Ready to send?
2: Yes, please.
3: Sent. What's next?
2: Also, I think you mentioned a newsletter by Lenny. Can you give me some details on that? I'd love to learn more.
3: This week's Lenny's newsletter features the How I AI podcast, focusing on how product managers can use Claude Code for research, writing, building context libraries, and setting up custom to-do systems. The episode spotlights Teresa Torres, who shares her workflow for using Claude Code.
2: This is great. Maybe I'll get back to this later. Just mark this as star, please.
3: Done. The newsletter thread is now starred.
2: Great. Can I also send a new email to Mikhail?
3: I'm ready. What would you like to say in your email to Mikhail?
2: Just let him know that I am on the Penny Forward podcast, and it's been a great conversation so far, and I'll be at work in about an hour.
3: Draft from Mikhail Marchini. I wrote, just letting you know that I'm on the Penny Forward podcast. It's been a great conversation so far. I'll be at work in about an hour. Ready to send?
2: Yes, please.
3: Sent. What's next?
2: That's it, Lumen. Thank you.
0: Wow, that's cool. It's almost like having your own secretary handling your emails for you.
2: That is the goal, is to give everyone who can't afford a secretary to be able to get stuff done. That is the goal.
0: So for those who are interested in like the technical details of this stuff, it's clearly using AI. Are you able to disclose what AI is backing this and also how privacy is protected with that?
2: Absolutely. So today we use a combination of different AIs. So we use the OpenAI AIs or Anthropic, that's another service provider, and Google Gemini as well. So we use a combination of these for different use cases. We do have a lot of customers who are requesting an on-device solution which does not send their data to third-party providers. And that's something that we are actively looking into and working on. And when it comes to your privacy, all of your email data is still safely and securely stored and managed within your Gmail. And we take a lot of that super seriously. And so even though we are in the early days of building the product, and most of what we're doing is collecting user feedback to know that we are building something useful and actually usable, we are putting a lot more effort into making sure that we try and do as much as possible locally and not share your data with anyone else.
0: Gotcha. Can I give you my wish list of things that I would love to see?
2: Absolutely.
0: Well, I mentioned chat platforms, text messages, I suppose, is one of them. But more like Microsoft Teams, Slack, Discord, things like that. A lot of those get really hard to manage because they're not in a single inbox. They're separated into threads and channels and different conversations and stuff. Is that on your radar?
2: This is all on our radar. So the way to think about it is that today Lumen begins by connecting to your Gmail. Tomorrow you can imagine all the different services that we are used to, whether it's productivity or messaging, think Google Drive, OneNote, Notion, or on communication, think Slack, messaging, etc. They should all feed into a single thread. So Lumen should have access to everything. And Lumen should also be able to curate that for you. So if you have a lot of junk in your email, or if you have messages from someone from Slack that you actually don't care much about, Lumen should deprioritize those and just not throw all of the burden on you as the user. That is the future of what we're trying to build. It's a curated listening experience with your own assistant who has deep context of all the apps that you use.
1: At the current time, does Lumen only work with Gmail accounts, or does it work with other email accounts as well?
2: Right now, because we're still in early access, Lumen only works with Gmail, but support for Outlook is coming really soon.
1: Excellent. Thank you.
0: Yeah, that'll be really handy. I know there's a lot of people in the community that really like using Outlook, and Exchange is very pervasive in the business world as well. So I'm kind of curious. The voice is not one that I've heard before, and this is something that is interesting to some people. Where is the voice coming from?
4: So we are playing quite heavily with the different voices. We use some frameworks out there, but we're also doing a lot of work on top of it ourselves. So these are going to be custom voices. Very soon, we should also, actually this week sometime, we should be able to release an update which will allow you to choose between multiple voices. That's been a request that has come up from a lot of users. Something else that we're adding this week is the ability to make Lumen talk faster or slower, which we know a lot of us in the BLV community, when we read, when we use VoiceOver or when we use JAWS or when we read audiobooks, we like to ramp up the speed a little bit. And for some of our users who want things to be done a little slowly, we're adding the ability to slow things down as well. So this is coming up.
0: Cost is a big factor for this community. We have a higher than average unemployment rate and a higher, much higher than average poverty rate. What will this cost for people when it becomes available if they can't access it now?
4: This is something that we are still working through. One of the reasons why we started our company was we knew how bad the unemployment situation was, which is why we started with workplace software, because we want to be able to help members get back into work, to be able to do their work properly, to both increase the floor, but also increase the ceiling. We want to be able to get you to do a much better job. And so while we are designing for this community, we are incredibly aware of the financial constraints. And so while we have ideas, one idea is if we get enough users to vote for it with their time, and if we can actually show that our product helps you get better with work, we can have an enterprise plan and get the companies to pay for it. But to be honest, this is still early for us. And right now, the product is free, especially for all the early believers who are coming in. And it will continue to remain free for our early users. How we actually monetize this and how we actually make it sustainable is something that is yet to be seen. But we are very committed to making it incredibly affordable for the community, which is another reason why it has to be

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Thanks for listening.

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1: The Radio Talking Book Network now presents a reading of today's New York Times. I'm Brad Bronk, and I am your reader. From tonight's front page, Houthi attacks on Saudi airports prompt mass cancellations. Kennedy plans federal vaccine injury initiative, drawing wary eye from experts. Newsom mulls sparing lives of all 563 prisoners on death row in California, and the woman whose software guided the Apollo missions has died. Tonight's opinions, what keeps me

up at night about the Russia plague scare and Putin's desperate, dangerous game in Europe. No sports tonight, but features begin with, at the Met Opera, gravity-defying feats from an unlikely source, Georgian dancers. And that first article, as I said, is titled Houthi Attacks on Saudi Airports Prompt Mass Cancellation. This reported by Vivian Nareem and Ismail Nahar. The Saudi authorities said they intercepted two missiles targeting Riyadh a day after they said Houthi strikes on airports in the kingdom killed three people. Explosions rattled the Saudi capital Riyadh on Thursday as the Iran-backed Houthi militia in Yemen claimed to attack the city's international airport for the second time this week. The kingdom has been left reeling, with Saudi authorities saying on Wednesday that Houthi strikes on airports in Riyadh and Abha, a city in the south of the country, had killed three people and injured dozens more. The attacks are the deadliest on Saudi Arabia since the war with the Houthis reignited in recent weeks and threatened to widen the conflict that has entangled multiple countries and strained energy markets. Oil prices rose sharply on Tuesday, with Brent crude, the global benchmark, up more than 5%. The instability snarled air traffic, with around one in four departures from Saudi airports and dozens of inbound flights canceled, according to data from the aviation analytics firm Cirium. The Lufthansa Group suspended flights to Riyadh up to October 16th, the company said. And Air India's flights to the Saudi capital were also paused, according to the Indian embassy there. The Saudi authorities said on Thursday that they had intercepted two ballistic missiles targeting Riyadh and that fragments of munitions had fallen onto a children's nursery and a medical clinic. It was unclear if there were any casualties. A Houthi military spokesman, Yahya Sari, said in statements Thursday that the militia had targeted Riyadh's international airport, another airport in Najran, and a Saudi airbase near Khamis Mushait in the country's south. He said the missile attacks had struck a target at the Riyadh airport and disrupted air traffic without elaborating. The Saudi authorities did not respond to questions on the Houthis' claims. The New York Times has verified two videos circulating on social media that showed a thick plume of black smoke billowing over Riyadh's airport, which has announced dozens of flight cancellations. The targeting of Riyadh has raised pressure on the Crown Prince Mohammed bin Salman, the kingdom's de facto leader, to resolve the escalating conflict as the fighting threatens his plans to turn the country into a business and tourism hub. Riyadh is set to host several international events in the coming weeks, including an annual investment summit hosted by Prince Mohammed that is typically attended by world leaders, billionaires, and top global executives. Saudi Arabia announced a new bombing campaign in Yemen this week against the Houthis, who have vowed to fight back by hitting airports and energy infrastructure. Prince Mohammed has also sought to secure greater military support from allies, including the United States, which is providing significant assistance to the kingdom's bombing campaign. The fighting could entangle more parties after Pakistan and Turkey this week activated a defense pact to provide military support to Saudi Arabia. A senior Pakistani military official, who spoke on the condition of anonymity to discuss operational matters, said on Wednesday the Pakistani fighter jets were being used in strikes against the Houthis. It was unclear if foreign military intervention would temper attacks by the Houthis, who have survived years of bombing campaigns and have calculated that they can inflict greater pain on Saudi Arabia than the kingdom can on them. A Times report in Riyadh heard several blasts in quick succession on Thursday morning. Two residents, who spoke on condition of anonymity, said workers at an office tower in the city had been told to evacuate. In recent days, the Saudi authorities have told residents not to share information related to missiles and drone attacks, warning them of legal consequences. The Houthis say that their attacks in Saudi Arabia are retaliation for attacks in Yemen. The conflict in Yemen is being fought on multiple fronts. The internationally recognized government of Yemen, backed by Saudi warplanes, began a counteroffensive this week to retake strategically important territory along the Red Sea from the Houthi. The militia seized parts of the coast last month, and a move that gave it greater control over the Bab al-Mandab Strait, a critical global trade route. The Houthis say they have made gains in the inland city of Taiz, a government stronghold. A Yemeni government army officer in Taiz said that Houthi forces had effectively encircled the city and that residents were running out of gas and food supplies. He spoke on condition of anonymity as he was not authorized to speak to the media. A spokesman for the Saudi-led military coalition, Major General Turki al-Maliki,
said overnight that it had attacked dozens of Houthi military sites, including missile storage facilities and command centers, in retaliation for the airport strikes on Wednesday. The Houthis did not respond to that claim. The latest round of fighting has plunged Saudi Arabia and the Houthis back into open conflict, and nearly 200,000 Yemenis have been displaced in September when the fighting intensified, according to the United Nations. In 2015, Saudi Arabia led a disastrous campaign against the Houthis in a bid to restore Yemen's government, which had been driven out of the capital, Sana'a, by the militia. The war led to hundreds of thousands of deaths and created one of the world's worst humanitarian crises, until the two sides agreed to a tenuous truce in 2022. Senator Chris Murphy, Democrat of Connecticut, who met with Prince Mohammed on Monday in Riyadh and publicly opposed the kingdom's last campaign in Yemen, said that it was unclear what the kingdom's long-term objectives are in its renewed military campaign. They want to win back the territory that they've lost, and I think the open question is whether they have clear goals beyond that, Mr. Murphy told reporters. I think history tells us that this military conflict, whoever starts it, is a disaster for the people of Yemen, for the region, and for the United States. Analysts said the attacks on Riyadh in recent days would make it more likely that the Saudi government would intensify its bombing campaign in Yemen. The latest attack just gives them more international support for any military operation they would do against the Houthis, said Faria al-Muslimi, a Yemen specialist at Chatham House, a London-based research group. President Trump has rebuffed Saudi government requests to direct American airstrikes. But more than 200 U.S. intelligence and military analysts are assisting the Saudi government in command centers inside the kingdom, helping to analyze and select targets in support of its Yemeni allies. That, according to one current and one former U.S. official who spoke on the condition of anonymity to discuss operational matters. The United States is also providing aerial refueling for Saudi warplanes conducting defensive air patrols, they added. Last month, Britain also promised to offer limited aerial refueling to Saudi warplanes for defensive purposes. It is unclear if that will extend to the new campaign. France said last month that it would send troops and other military assets to protect Saudi energy infrastructure on the Red Sea. Saeed Al-Batadi contributed reporting from Al-Mukalia, Yemen, and Pranav Bhaskar contributed reporting from New York to this article by Vivian Nareem and Ismail Nar. Houthi attacks on Saudi airports prompt mass cancellations. The next front page article is titled, Kennedy Plans Federal Vaccine Injury Initiative, Drawing Wary Eyes from Experts. This reported from Washington by Cheryl Gay Stolberg. Vaccine safety experts says more research into the side effects would be welcome, yet question whether the health secretary's efforts will be grounded in science. Health Secretary Robert F. Kennedy Jr., who has long questioned the safety of vaccines, is planning a broad federal effort to address vaccine injuries, including a new research clinic at the National Institutes of Health and a new billing code to reimburse doctors for filing reports of serious vaccine side effects, according to multiple people familiar with the initiative. Mr. Kennedy talked about the initiative when he and other top officials made an unannounced visit to the National Institutes of Health in Bethesda, Maryland, earlier this week. His first trip there as secretary to meet with patients who believe they have been injured by vaccines, according to the people who insist on anonymity because they were not authorized to discuss it. Officials at the Department of Health and Human Services did not respond to requests for comment about the initiative. A spokesman for Dr. J. Bhattacharya, the NIH director, declined comment. Some details of the initiative were early reported by Bloomberg. Mr. Kennedy's efforts to focus government resources on vaccine injuries comes as vaccine-preventable diseases, including measles, are rising in the United States because of falling vaccination rates. Like all drugs, vaccines cause side effects, but public health experts say the benefits far outweigh the risk for most people. The WHO, the World Health Organization, estimated in 2024 that global immunization efforts have saved 154 million lives over the past half century. Vaccines have wiped out smallpox and mostly relegated polio to the history books. Although injuries are rare, vaccine experts generally support close monitoring and continued study of side effects. Many are wary of Mr. Kennedy's motivations, however, and they say that until more details of the initiative are known, it is impossible to say whether or not it will be a legitimate exercise in science. The NIH described the new effort in two little-noticed documents
posted on its website in June. The so-called highlighted topics notices alerted prospective investigators that the health department, in collaboration with NIH, will investigate vaccine injuries with improved data collection and analysis, including through a new vaccine injury research program at the NIH Clinical Center that may expand to centers around the country. Mr. Kennedy has made vaccine safety a cornerstone of his tenure as health secretary, despite decades of research showing serious vaccine side effects are rare. Much of his work is focused on a purported link between vaccines and autism, though numerous studies have failed to show such a link. The Trump administration has poured millions into autism research, including funding studies that independent researchers have praised as legitimate academic science. Mr. Kennedy has long argued that chemicals in vaccines, including mercury and aluminum salts, are dangerous. Experts say there is no evidence that either are harmful. He has also suggested, without evidence, that vaccines are linked to chronic diseases and has complained that there are no long-term studies about the effects of vaccination. One of the NIH highlighted topics announcements calls for large-scale evaluations of vaccines and their relationships with both positive and negative long-term health outcomes across the lifespan. Last month, officials at the National Institute for Environmental Health Sciences proposed to fund a broad-based initiative to examine chemical exposures in the environment and describe the plan to a meeting of outside advisors. The proposal does not explicitly state that the research will relate to vaccines, but one of its goals is advancing understanding of aluminum, including aluminum-containing compounds encountered through environmental, consumer product, occupational, and medically relevant exposures. And one person familiar with the work said that vaccine research could be part of it. Vaccine experts are skeptical of Mr. Kennedy's focus on well-studied topics like autism and metals, but they also see the need for additional vaccine safety research. I do think that we do need to take these adverse events more seriously, and I think that we need to build that into how we fund scientific research in the future, said Dr. Helen Chu, who is a member of an outside panel of experts that advised the Centers for Disease Control and Prevention on vaccines until last spring, when Mr. Kennedy fired everyone on the committee. We need to think about if there are serious adverse events that are occurring from certain vaccines. How do we make sure that these are studied appropriately so that we understand what leads to them, so that we can design safer vaccines in the future, she said. Dr. Daniel Salmon, who leads the Institute for Vaccine Safety at Johns Hopkins Bloomberg School of Public Health, agreed. More research in vaccine safety would be very helpful, he said, adding, it needs to be rigorous science. Patients who suffer vaccine injuries often say they feel dismissed by the medical establishment and have been pleading for the government to do more. One of the patients who met with Mr. Kennedy at the National Institute of Health was Breanne Dressen, who participated in a clinical trial of a COVID-19 vaccine made by AstraZeneca, which was withdrawn from the market in 2024 after concerns about a link between the shot and an extremely rare but serious blood clotting disorder lowered demand. Ms. Dressen, a former preschool teacher from Utah, declined to talk about the meeting with Mr. Kennedy, but she described her own experience in an interview with the New York Times. Within an hour of receiving the AstraZeneca shot in November 2020, she said, her limbs began tingling. Her symptoms, including pain, worsened over the following weeks and months. She had to use a wheelchair for a time and lost 40 pounds. In January 2021, she reached out to experts at the National Institute of Health Clinical Center, a hospital devoted entirely to clinical research. Doctors there diagnosed her with post-vaccine neuropathy, she said. She has sued AstraZeneca. The case is still pending. A company spokeswoman declined to comment on the litigation. Ms. Dressen later turned to advocacy and founded REACT19 to support research into COVID vaccine side effects and long-term symptoms from COVID. She said she is not political. This is the first time there's been anything even remotely official, she said. Mr. Kennedy's vaccine agenda has been extremely controversial and polarizing. The White House instructed him for a time not to talk about the issue for fear it would harm Republicans' chances in the midterm elections next month. In February, he began emphasizing his Eat Real Food agenda and pivoted away from vaccines. It is not clear why his visit to the National Institute of Health was a secret. He was accompanied on Monday by Dr. Mehmet Oz, who runs the Centers for Medicare and Medicaid Services,
Dr. Erica Schwartz, the new head of the CDC, and Kyle Diamantis, the acting commissioner of the Food and Drug Administration. The entire Bethesda campus was encouraged to work from home. An email warned of increased traffic and security without saying why. Cheryl Gay Stolberg reporting, Kennedy plans federal vaccine injury initiative, drawing wary eye from experts. Our next article from the front page of today's New York Times is reported by Laurel Rosenhall. Newsom mulls sparing lives of all 516 prisoners on death row in California. Governor Gavin Newsom ramped up talks after a botched execution in Tennessee. Governor Gavin Newsom, a possible presidential candidate, is seriously considering whether to spare the lives of all 563 prisoners on death row in California as one of his final acts in office, according to two people familiar with his thinking. Mr. Newsom ramped up conversations with top advisors last week after a botched execution in Tennessee, though he had been deliberating the move for several months. He discussed his options in a flurry of phone calls, meetings, and Zoom conversations, according to people familiar with the talks who spoke anonymously because they were not authorized to disclose private deliberations. California has not executed a prisoner in 20 years. Half the leading candidate to succeed Mr. Newsom has committed to maintaining a moratorium on capital punishment. A mass commutation, however, would reduce all current death sentences to life in prison without parole, regardless of who runs the state in the future. The governor, a Democrat, has received conflicting advice from his closest advisors, the people said. Some have urged him to take a bold step that reflects his moral opposition to capital punishment. Others have warned that he could face political attacks if he were to show mercy to convicted killers. I'm getting all those people in my ear. Don't do it. Don't do it. Mr. Newsom said on a recent episode of his podcast in which he nodded to the possibility. Politics, that's the best they can do. While other governors have ended death sentences en masse before, the move Mr. Newsom is considering will be the largest clearing of a death row in modern American history. In 2003, Governor George Ryan of Illinois, a Republican, commuted death sentences for 167 inmates right before he left office. California's prisoners comprise roughly one-fourth of the people facing capital punishment nationwide, according to the Death Penalty Information Center. California's death row includes notorious killers such as Richard Allen Davis, who murdered Polly Kloss, a 12-year-old, after kidnapping her from her home in 1993. It also includes Carrie Stainer, who killed four women near Yosemite in 1999, and the 80s serial killer Charles Ng. California has not executed anyone since January 2006, when Arnold Schwarzenegger, a Republican, was governor. Weeks later, a federal judge blocked executions in the state when another prisoner was scheduled to be killed, and the California death penalty was tied up in courts for years. In 2019, Mr. Newsom placed a moratorium on executions in the state. The favorite to succeed him as governor, Xavier Becerra, a fellow Democrat, has said he would keep the moratorium in place if elected. Mr. Newsom's moratorium barred executions during his tenure, but did not reduce sentences of prisoners on death row or stop prosecutors from seeking death sentences. The governors faced continuous pressure from death penalty opponents to do something more durable. Mr. Newsom's office said that he has not made any decisions about death penalty commutations. Under California law, a governor can unilaterally grant clemency to a prisoner with a single conviction, but the state Supreme Court must approve a clemency request for inmates with multiple felony convictions. If Mr. Newsom decided to commute sentences for everyone on death row, more than half of the cases would have to be reviewed by the court. Matt Bennett, a moderate Democratic strategist who worked on Bill Clinton's presidential campaigns, said Mr. Newsom would complicate a run for president by ordering a mass commutation. He's the governor of a very blue, very liberal state, and he's done a bunch of things that wouldn't happen in swing states, Mr. Bennett said. Added to the list is probably not something he should be doing. The death penalty is still supported in many parts of the country, Mr. Bennett said, and Mr. Newsom would invite attacks that he's too liberal. Still, public support for capital punishment has been on the decline nationwide for decades. A Gallup poll last year showed that 52% of Americans supported the death penalty as a punishment for murder, down from 80% in 1994. Those urging Mr. Newsom to grant clemency have argued that it's the right thing to do and that it could have a political upside.
It may appeal to liberal Democrats in the presidential primary, and some proponents say the moral act could demonstrate authenticity. What the voters are looking for now are leaders who are genuine, who act based on their values, and who don't act like typical politicians, said Natasha Minsker, a California lawyer who has led efforts to end capital punishment for more than two decades. He has been absolutely clear that he is opposed to the death penalty. And acting based on that value, I think, shows that he means what he says and he follows through on his convictions. Mr. Newsom recorded a lengthy conversation last month in Alabama with Brian Stevenson, a leading attorney in the movement to end the death penalty, for an episode of the podcast, This is Gavin Newsom. In brief flashes, Mr. Newsom seemed to weigh his internal debate aloud without disclosing many details. Do I commute the largest death row in Western Hemisphere? Mr. Newsom asked at one point. I think you do, Mr. Stevenson said, and I think it becomes a really pivotal moment in this country. Later, Mr. Newsom asked, what do I say to the victims? California voters rejected measures to abolish capital punishment in 2012 and 2016, and Mr. Newsom faced criticism for going against their will when he imposed his moratorium in 2019. Back then, he said his perspective had been shaped by a conversation with Mr. Stevenson. It struck a chord, Mr. Newsom said in 2019. Do we have the right to kill? That is a deep and existential question, and I don't believe that we do. He later pushed ahead by dismantling the execution chamber at San Quentin, relocating many death row inmates to other prisons, and starting new programs to emphasize rehabilitation. Topo Padilla, president of Crime Victims United, opposed Mr. Newsom's decision in 2019 to halt executions and said he was concerned that converting death sentences to life in prison would create more pain for people whose loved ones had been murdered. To have this governor turn around and overturn a judge or a jury who handed down the death penalty is disgusting, he said. Mr. Newsom's current deliberations appear to resemble the same pondering he did in the weeks before he imposed the 2019 moratorium. His legislative secretary at the time, Anthony Williams, said in a recent interview that the governor had gathered his top aides for advice and to listen to diverging opinions. There was not universal agreement about it, Mr. Williams said, and he was as incisive and challenged to one side as he was to the other. Throughout his political career, Mr. Newsom, who is Catholic, has described the death penalty as a moral abomination rife with racial bias. In 2024, Pope Francis praised Mr. Newsom when the governor visited the Vatican, according to Jason Elliott, who was a top aide to the governor at the time. Mr. Newsom approached the Pope after waiting in a line of dignitaries, and as he stepped forward, the Pope smiled and flashed him a thumbs up. Afterward, Mr. Elliott recalled, Mr. Newsom told his aides the Pope Francis knew about his moratorium on capital punishment in California and agreed to him as death penalty man. I could see that clearly moved him, Mr. Elliott said. Laura Rosenhall reporting, Newsom mulls sparing lives of all 563 prisoners on death row in California. Time for today's New York Times quote of the day. Quote, personally, I don't really have any emotions left. End quote. That from Alexander Chienkov, a Ukrainian emergency worker, on navigating the constant triage he and his team face from repeated Russian strikes. And that was today's quote of the day. Today's first opinion piece is a guest essay by Gigi Quick Granval, What Keeps Me Up at Night About the Russia Plague Scare. A 28-year-old woman who worked in an anti-plague research laboratory in Siberia died on October 2nd, raising concerns and many questions. Russian officials have said that the woman died from a pneumonia of unknown origin and that no emergency situations had occurred at the laboratory where she worked. They stated they had almost finished the investigation of her contacts to monitor for illness with no concerning findings. The Russian pronouncements contrasted with furious speculation elsewhere about what happened. Initial unverified reports from local media suggested that the lab worker had accidentally broken a test tube containing Yersinia pestis, the bacterium that causes the plague. Local hospitals, including a maternity hospital, limited visitors and instituted enhanced health checks. A local factory required masks for its workers. The World Health Organization, the WHO, has said, based on the unofficial information available, that the public health risk to the general population appears to be low. Indeed, the available evidence does not point to a global plague emergency. But this tragic death
should prompt Americans to question whether we have the capacity to recognize and contain the next disease threat. While the plague is, of course, deadly, it is treatable with antibiotics if identified quickly. The form of the plague the Siberian lab workers rumored to have contracted is called pneumonic plague. It affects the lungs and can be spread between people, unlike bubonic plague, the likely cause of the 14th century Black Death, which is primarily transmitted by flea bites. But even pneumonic plague has relatively limited transmissibility. Historically, one person infected with pneumonic plague has transmitted the disease to an average of 1.3 other people. By way of comparison, measles may transmit to 12 to 18 people in an unvaccinated population. Transmission of the pneumonic plague before symptoms appear has not been documented, so caregivers and close contact have been the most at risk of infection. Mask, contact tracing and isolation, and other established infection control procedures should work well to limit the spread of pneumonic plague. Still, we should get better answers about what happened in Siberia than those that Russia has so far provided. Was there a laboratory accident? If so, when was it recognized, and what treatment did the exposed lab worker receive? What prompted the extensive monitoring of her contacts? Outsiders' concerns were in part fueled by speculation about biological weapons. The U.S. intelligence community assesses Russia to have a clandestine biological weapons program. The former Soviet Union included Yersinia pestis, the causative agent of plague, in its armamentarium. Disease surprises could come from many places. That's why it's dispiriting that the United States has so isolated itself. After withdrawing from the WHO in January and calling back the U.S. experts on loan to the organization, America now has less direct information about potential disease emergencies. The dismantling of U.S. aid, the United States Agency for International Development, cut off scientific collaborations and relationships through which emerging threats could be identified. Cuts and restrictions on infectious disease research have weakened American science's ability to help establish safe laboratory practices internationally. We are diminishing our access to important public health information, as well as our influence over what happens next. The Trump administration fired thousands of people at the Department of Health and Human Services, including pandemic experts at the Centers for Disease Control and Prevention and the Administration for Strategic Preparedness and Response. Losing this expertise has weakened capabilities that took years to build. No quick fix and no artificial intelligence model can replace the professional judgment, experience, and trusted relationships needed to investigate and assess what is truly going on in a disease outbreak anywhere in the world. Infectious diseases do not recognize borders. During the COVID-19 pandemic, American biotechnology and biological expertise helped deliver vaccines, diagnostics, and treatments. The response had profound shortcomings, especially the failure to ramp up diagnostic testing and the lack of personal protective equipment available to medical staff in the earliest days of the pandemic. We should be building on our capacity and correcting these failures. Instead, we are weakening our public health infrastructure while thousands of Americans, including many children, suffer from preventable infections like measles. We are also undermining preparation for future potential threats, such as H5N1 influenza, the bird flu. That virus was recently detected at a U.S. mink farm and remains a potential pandemic pathogen. The Trump administration canceled the contract to develop an mRNA H5N1 vaccine for humans. The lesson from an unexplained death in Siberia should be that disease emergencies demand evidence, expertise, and cooperation. They demand continued investment in the tools that can be used to investigate and limit disease outbreaks. Most important, they demand investment in the people who can use those tools. Guest essay by Gigi Quick Grunwald, What Keeps You Up at Night About the Russia Plague Scare. Dr. Gigi Quick Grunwald is an immunologist and a professor in the Department of Environmental Health and Engineering at Johns Hopkins Bloomberg School of Public Health. She is the author of the forthcoming book, Our Biological Future, A Crossroads for Life, Health, and the Planet. Next up is another guest essay, this by Lawrence Friedman, under the title, Putin's Desperate, Dangerous Game in Europe. Mr. Friedman is an emeritus professor of war studies at King's College London. He wrote from London. The early weeks of 2022
were filled with a lot of debate about whether Russia would really invade Ukraine. Few doubted that invasion was a possibility. Some 160,000 Russian troops have been moved to areas near the border of Ukraine. It was no secret that President Vladimir Putin believed Ukraine to be an artificial country with an illegitimate government that really belonged to Russia. The debate at the time centered on whether Mr. Putin's actions and bluster were merely for show. Those, including me, who thought an invasion was unlikely, did not think so because Mr. Putin had said it would not happen. We knew better than to rely on his denials. But we also knew that an invasion would be an absurd undertaking. The Ukrainians would surely fight, supported by Europe and the United States, and even if their army was defeated, they would resist subjugation. Mr. Putin would inevitably get bogged down in a long conflict from which he would struggle to extricate himself and his army. In the event, we doubters were half right. The invasion was a terrible idea. Mr. Putin went through with it anyway. I've been reminded of those arguments of almost 5 years ago in recent months, as Russia's hybrid attacks on Europe have become increasingly brazen. Having miscalculated so badly then, could Mr. Putin make an even bigger miscalculation now and take his overstretched, battle-weary army into another potentially bigger war? Could he be desperate enough to avoid a humiliating defeat in Ukraine that he would be willing to raise the stakes on his original bet? It would be another absurd undertaking, yet dare we rule it out? Last month, a Russian drone struck a passenger train at a station near the Ukrainian border with Poland shortly after a train carrying Boris Johnson, a former prime minister of Britain, and other European dignitaries had departed. David Petraeus, a former CIA director, was at the train station when the attack took place. The German government has said that Russia was behind a drone carrying explosives that was found close to a Ukrainian cargo plane at Leipzig-Halle Airport in eastern Germany in early August. There have been Russian reconnaissance drone flights over important targets. Facilities connected with industries supplying arms to Ukraine have been surveyed and, on occasion, attacked. The term hybrid is often used to refer to non-military activities. For example, cyber attacks and misinformation that are designed to probe red lines and destabilize their targets. By keeping attacks deniable and below the threshold of a full war, Russia can make a political point and create a sense of threat without triggering a military retaliation. But the current Russian campaign is getting close to the edge, as attacks attributed to Moscow have caused significant damage. Some of these could have resulted in loss of life, and that they have not seems to be a question of good luck more than anything else. What might seem to be a modest addition in scale and purpose, or just a miscalculation, could take us to a new and more dangerous place. The Russians are playing this game because they are desperate to bring the war with Ukraine to an end on their terms. Europe's continuing financial and military support for Ukraine is seen as a barrier to victory. Mr. Putin is becoming more blatant in his warnings and brazen in his actions to get the Europeans to turn off their support. The timeline of Western rearmament plans assumes that Russia will be in no position to try anything until its army is reconstituted in a few years' time, and that even then, a military adventure would be even more of a gamble than it was in 2022, especially since Russian forces have since struggled to defeat a much smaller country. The argument that we should nonetheless worry, which has been developed fully by the Institute for the Study of War, is as follows. Mr. Putin believes that the conflict with NATO is deep and existential and goes beyond Ukraine. At some point, this conflict will come to a head, and there are arguments inside Russia for not waiting. With European rearmament still in its early stages, Russia could strike before the alliance is capable of a full response. Such a strike would not need to be total war and could instead be a limited move against one of the Baltic states, for which Russia could have sufficient forces. Estonia has been mentioned. Mr. Putin could calculate that any attack would put NATO in a state of shock, its members dithering about whether to trigger Article 5 and ultimately weaken political will in Europe for supporting Ukraine. The United States with President Trump in charge would be expected to do little. If such an attack went as planned, it could create a crisis that would isolate Ukraine, weaken NATO, and put Russia in a better position to assert itself. This would still be a high-risk operation. Russia does not have much spare capacity. Western intelligence agencies would be likely to spot preparations as they did in 2022, reducing the possibilities of total surprise. Even if some NATO members were reluctant to get involved, the most affected countries could and most likely would defend themselves
without waiting for a collective response. What might begin as a manageable operation could quickly escalate into something much larger. In 2022, Mr. Putin took bold action out of an excess of confidence, assuming erroneously that he would get a quick victory and leave Ukraine subjugated and NATO stunned. If he acted against another European country now, it would be out of desperation and with the prospect of a worse outcome. There is no need, however, this time for endless speculation about Mr. Putin's plans. Whether he continues with the current level of provocations or raises the threat higher, even risking a major war, European countries should follow the same policies with or without American participation. First, leaders should be prepared to call out Russia and be candid with their citizens about these dangers, the nature of the struggle, and how Russian threats are best addressed. Second, they must better defend against attacks at whatever level they occur, which requires stepping up intelligence efforts and accelerating rearmament plans. And third, to demonstrate that Russia efforts will fail, they should give Ukraine even more support. Lawrence Freeman with this guest essay, Putin's Desperate Dangerous Game in Europe. Lawrence Freeman is an emeritus professor of war studies at King's College London and the author most recently of On Strategist and Strategy, Collected Essays, 2014 to 2024. He is a writer of the newsletter, Comment is Freed. Moving on to our feature section, beginning with this article by Rachel Sherman and Mohammed Sadek. At the Met Opera, gravity-defying feats from an unlikely source, Georgian dancers. Why include traditional Georgian dances in a production of Macbeth? For the opera, the action director wanted something visceral. I wanted to actually smell the sweat. It's a type of dancing that makes you gasp. Jumps that originate from and land on the kneecaps. Turns that propel the body across a room as if it were powered by a motor. This is traditional Georgian dancing, in which gravity-defying leaps and turns are the norm. At a recent dress rehearsal of Macbeth at the Metropolitan Opera, dancers flew through the air, leaping off tables and lunging at one another with swords before whipping around and around on their knees at breakneck speed like spinning tops. They are rapid movements, so you have to generate a lot of force in a short period of time, said the dancer David Bakhturidze. You have to get up from awkward positions, and you have to jump far and high and sometimes roll. Then while you're doing that, he said, there's a sword coming at you, so you have to duck, and you have to make sure somebody else behind you is not swinging the other sword at you. Oh, the weapons are made of steel. It's full contact fighting so visceral that sparks fly when the swords hit. That is not a special effect, said George Gadardishvili, who has been performing with a fractured finger from an accidental sword swipe. Though they wear knee pads, injuries abound. The key to recovery? Sauna and cold plunges. This is the first time the traditional Georgian dance, which has been performed for thousands of years, has appeared at a Metropolitan Opera production. It is electrifying and extraordinarily athletic, and a surprising choice for Verdi's take on Shakespeare's tale of murderous royal ascent and guilt-fueled madness. Macbeth, which stars Lise Davidson and Quinn Kelsey, starts and ends in war. So it was important for the director, Louisa Prosky, who's making her Met Opera debut, that the fight scene serve as a bracket for the whole piece. On October 17th, the Met, live in HD, will live stream the production in movie theaters around the world. To bring the dramatic battles to life, Prosky tapped the action director Rand Arthur Braun, also making his Met debut. He brought in a troupe of dancers from Pesvebi, a Georgian cultural center and dance company in Bensonhurst, Brooklyn, that he had worked with on a 2024 production of Aida at the Opera im Steinbruch Festival in Austria. He had a feeling the powerful warrior-like style would translate well to the bloody civil wars in Macbeth. I wanted something that is visceral, something that is realistic, Braun said. I wanted to actually smell the sweat. When Prosky saw the Georgian dancers perform for the first time, she was stunned. A weathered choreographer and the really experienced Met dance staff were all in the room, she said. Their jaws were on the floor. I mean, we just couldn't believe what was happening in front of our eyes, and like the sheer energy and speed and precision that they bring into the room. Three Georgians perform. Bakhturidze, 23, the captain, Gadardishvili, 25, and Data Darakavidzle, 20, with Luka Hikashevili, 21, as the swing within a larger group of Met dancers and soldiers. Though physically grueling, the 6 weeks of daily rehearsals for Macbeth
were preceded by years of perfecting their craft. The men have studied traditional Georgian dance since they were young children, practicing multiple times a week at Pezvebi, which means roots in Georgian, and was founded by Gordashvili's parents in 2000. Their dancing and discipline, the thousands of hour practice in Brooklyn, now have a larger stage and a new audience. Personally, I would never think that I'd be performing at this level, Gordashvili said. Here we are, ready to show New York what we're made of, the Georgian spirit. Dance is embedded into Georgian culture as something deeper than the art form. It's a language to express shared memory, national identity, and the enduring Georgian spirit, resilient after generations of war. It teaches us who we were and what we did hundreds of years ago, said Gordashvili, who was born in the United States but lived in Georgia as a child before returning to New York after the 2008 Russian-Georgian War. And every time I'm on stage wearing a traditional costume, I feel my ancestors within me and their energy. Georgian dance is hyper-regional. Two types, each from mountainous areas in the north, are featured in Macbeth. One is Kefsuruli, a dramatic martial folk dance with high-speed sword and shield combat, which bookends the production. It's in our blood to be good and be comfortable with a sword and a shield, Gordashvili said. Everyone is required to know that and to feel the warrior spirit. The other type is Kazbeguri, a kind of show-off dance, Gordashvili said, which features high jumps and energetic foot stomping. It's this style that dancers perform in the climactic banquet scene, flaunting their acrobatics as Macbeth and Lady Macbeth hold a grand coronation feast. There are only 40 seconds of music at the start of the scene for the Georgians to dance, but they pack it with feats of speed and balance. I wish Verdi had written 2 minutes, Prosky said. I mean, we could have easily had more music and more dancing, but that's the music that's there. And, of course, you have to use it. You can't change the opera. Still, the choice to include Georgian dancing in a production more likely to feature Elizabethan movement is a novel one. It took some configuring by Braun and the choreographer, Gerald Lawyer Jefferson, to fit the vigorous style into the light and bouncy music. And though it is unlikely that there would be Georgian dancers in Shakespearean times, traveling entertainers were commonplace. So I felt like it does fit in a funny way into the period, Prosky said. It is rare to have fighting at this scale celebrated on stage, Braun said. And he was glad that Prosky was open to introducing violence as an art form. Not just violence, for the sense of violence, he said, but to integrate this as a theatrical language of the opera to show how dynamic it is and how it is the thread that connects the story. After full run-through recently, Gordashvili caught his breath. His finger was wrapped in gauze. Ice packs were stuffed under his knee pads. I don't believe there's a single thing that could stop me from doing this, he said. Until my body gives out completely, this is what I'll be doing. And that was our first feature article under the title At the Met Opera, Gravity-Defying Feats from an Unlikely Source, Georgian Dances. It was reported by Rachel Sermon and Mohammed Sadek. Our next article is reported by Michael Paulson. Another 80s movie is Broadway bound, Dirty Dancing. The musical, which underwhelmed critics but attracted audiences while touring for years, has been significantly overhauled. Believe it or not, Dirty Dancing turns 40 next year. To mark the occasion, a stage musical adaptation of the film is coming to Broadway. The musical is not new, or at least not totally new. Versions of it, all written by the original screenwriter Eleanor Bergstein and featuring music from the film, have been kicking around for more than two decades. Critics were generally underwhelmed. Quote, a tedious, replicate-by-numbers version of a pre-existing film, a critic noted in the New York Times in 2006. But audiences, ever nostalgic for the film, flocked to many of the runs. Last year, the rights holders overhauled the show, bringing a new director and new designers, and winning better notices. A minor miracle, said the Chicago Tribune. On Tuesday, the producers announced that they will bring that version to Broadway. When is it arriving? Dirty Dancing the Musical, currently touring North America, plans to begin Broadway performances on February 12th at the Lena Horne Theater. The New York run is being billed as a tour stop, and the producers say will run until September 5th before moving on to other cities. Who's involved? The new director is Lonnie Price, a veteran actor and director who has a personal connection to Dirty Dancing. In the film, he played the resort owner's grandson. Earlier this year,
Price was one of two directors of another musical adaptation of a 1980s film, Beaches, which was a critical and commercial fiasco, closing a month after it opened. Price has had successes, too, and has won two Emmy Awards. The cast will be members of the touring company. The main producers are Path Entertainment Group, Lionsgate, and LD Entertainment. What is it about? Here's what you need to know. The 1987 film, set in 1963 at a resort in the Catskills, stars Jennifer Grey as a teenager who falls for a dance instructor played by Patrick Swayze. There is class conflict, forbidden love, an abortion subplot, a very famous line, nobody puts baby in a corner, and an Academy Award-winning song, I've Had the Time of My Life. It was a big hit, and a long-discussed sequel is still in the works. Michael Paulson is a theater reporter for The Times, and he's the author of this piece, another 80s movie is Broadway-bound, Dirty Dancing. Our next article is titled, The Woman Whose Software Guided the Apollo Missions Has Died. This is reported by Trip Gabriel. Margaret Hamilton, the first female programmer hired to work on the space project at MIT, was 90. Margaret Hamilton, who led the 100-person team that wrote the onboard software for the Apollo missions, guiding Neil Armstrong and Buzz Aldrin to a safe landing on the moon, died on September 30th in Cambridge, Mass. She was 90. Her death in a hospital was confirmed by her daughter, Lauren. Ms. Hamilton was a young mathematician at MIT, the Massachusetts Institute of Technology, in the early 1960s, putting her husband through law school by working in a computer lab. When she learned that MIT was designing in-flight computers for the moon mission, she eagerly joined the team. She was the first female programmer hired to work on the Apollo project, housed at MIT's Instrumentation Laboratory in 1965. Her skills led to her promotion to Director of Software Engineering on the project, which developed the two 70-pound onboard computers for the Apollo flights, one in the command module, which carried the astronauts from Earth, and the second in the lunar module, which set down on the moon's surface. Ms. Hamilton, who would bring her young daughter to work on weekends and evenings, is credited with popularizing the term software engineering to describe the complexity of the work her team did, thus elevating software coding to a status equal to hardware design. A 1969 photograph of the 5'4" Miss Hamilton standing beside a head-high stack of printed code developed for the moon landing has been widely shared on social media in recent years. Primary navigation for the Apollo flights was guided from Houston on mainframe IBM computers, but the onboard Apollo guidance computer that the MIT lab created was a crucial cog. Developing a software was a major lift in an era when computers had limited memory. The onboard computers contained only 72 kilobytes of storage memory. An iPhone 16, by comparison, can have more than 7 million times as much storage. As Apollo 11's lunar module, Eagle, touched down on the moon on July 20, 1969, Miss Hamilton, then 32, was patched into mission control in Houston from MIT. I was not concentrating on the mission per se. I was concentrating on the software, she recalled, in a 2017 interview for the Computer History Museum. She compared the moment before touchdown to the instant before death when a person's life is said to flash before them. I could see the Apollo life. Just look what happened. We did it. It worked, she recalled. It was exciting. But it almost didn't happen. As Eagle neared the moon, its onboard computer famously flashed alarms, and mission control was faced with the decision about whether to abort the landing. One of the astronauts, according to some historians, flipped a switch that overloaded the computer's processing unit, which set off the alarms. Miss Hamilton had foreseen just such an event. Her software told the onboard computer to prioritize essential tasks and cancel less important ones. The alarm was a signal that the procedure had occurred. Houston chose to continue the mission, and Eagle's computer guided it to a safe landing on the Sea of Tranquility. If the computer had not recognized this problem and taken recovery action, I doubt if Apollo 11 would have been the successful moon landing it was, Miss Hamilton wrote in a 1971 letter to a computer magazine, Datamation. Miss Hamilton worked on six lunar landing missions from 1969 to 1972. Her programming also contributed to Skylab, America's first space station launched in 1973, and to the early design of the space shuttle. She left MIT to found a company, Higher Order Software, in 1976, as well as a second firm a decade later,
Hamilton Technologies. In 2016, President Barack Obama awarded Ms. Hamilton the Presidential Medal of Freedom. Its citation reads that her work for NASA set the foundation for modern, ultra-reliable software design and engineering. In 2019, on the 50th anniversary of the moon landing, Google trained more than 100,000 mirrors on its Ivan Pass solar power farm in the Mojave Desert to create a nighttime portrait in reflected moonlight of Ms. Hamilton, bigger than Central Park. Margaret Elaine Hefield was born on August 17, 1936, in Paoli, Indiana, the oldest of four children of Kenneth and Esther Partington Hefield. The family moved to Michigan's Upper Peninsula. Her mother was a high school teacher, and her father was a poet and a college professor of English and philosophy. Margaret enrolled in the University of Michigan before transferring to Earlham College in Richmond, Indiana, where she received a bachelor's degree in mathematics in 1958. The same year, she married James Hamilton, also an Earlham student. The couple moved to Cambridge, Massachusetts, where their plan was for Ms. Hamilton to support her husband in law school and then have him pay the bills while she earned a doctorate in math and became a professor. Instead, her computer work led her in a starkly different direction. Her first job at MIT in 1959 was in the meteorology department for Edward Norton Lorenz, the founder of modern chaos theory, for whom she helped develop software to predict weather. In 1961, she moved to an MIT team working for the Air Force on a system known as SAGE to track enemy aircraft. She was assigned a puzzle given to all new programmers to decipher a program no one could get to work, whose author had left notes in Latin and Greek. Ms. Hamilton was the first person to get the program to run. Based on her work at SAGE, she was hired for the MIT Apollo computer project led by Professor of Aeronautical Engineering Charles Stark Draper, who had won the NASA contract for the navigation and guidance systems for the moon flight, announced by President John F. Kennedy in 1961. Ms. Hamilton was initially the only woman on the programming team, she recalled at a 2021 conference about the history of the Apollo computers. She became known as the Rope Mother because the unusual way code was stored on the in-flight computers in an era before the wide use of silicon chips. Programs were written in binary arithmetic, a series of ones and zeros. The digits were stored using copper wires woven around tiny donut-shaped material called cores. A wire passing through a core was read as a one, and a wire that bypassed the core was a zero. The long assemblages of cores and threaded wires were called ropes. The ropes were woven by women capable of fine handwork, many of whom had worked in New England textile mills. Miss Hamilton, who was responsible for getting everything right, was the rope mother. A 1965 film shows how the MIT-designed computers were built at Raytheon Space Division plant in Waltham, Massachusetts. Her first marriage ended in divorce in 1967. 2 years later, she married Daniel Likely, a supervisor on the MIT Apollo project, who was responsible for hiring her. They divorced in the early 1970s. From late 1970s, Ms. Hamilton was the partner of Ron Hackler, a musician she met when he helped move her office and then trained in systems engineering and was employed at her company, Hamilton Technologies, which developed software. He died in 2025. Beside her daughter, Lauren, Ms. Hamilton is survived by two grandsons, four great-grandchildren, and her siblings, John, David, and Catherine Hefield. Like most of the legion of engineers, mathematicians, and scientists who work behind the scenes to make the moon landings happen, Ms. Hamilton is little known to the public. But in 2017, she achieved a kind of pop culture eminence with the introduction of Lego Margaret Hamilton, a play figure that was part of a woman in NASA set. She is represented as long-haired and bespeckled, standing beside a teetering stack of computer code. This article reported by Trip Gabriel, the woman whose software guided the Apollo missions, has died. Today's a headline from history. Mets win 9-2 as fight erupts, lead playoff 2-1. This from the New York Times, October 9th. 1973. Fists, cups, beer cans, assorted debris, and even whiskey bottles filled the air at Shea Stadium during a riotous National League playoff matchup between the New York Mets and the Cincinnati Reds. The Times reported the next day, Pete Rose of the Reds barreled into shortstop Bud Harrelson at second base in the fifth inning, prompting a fight between the two, both benches to clear, and an uproar from the crowd, which began pelting Rose with objects from the stands. The Reds evacuated the field, and the Mets were warned
that they would forfeit the game unless order was restored. A delegation including Mets manager Yogi Berra, Tom Seaver, and Willie Mays was sent to the outfield to appeal for peace from the fans. Nobody was thrown out of the game.

The National Georgian Dance, an extraordinary athletic form that has been performed for thousands of years, is being featured in a Metropolitan Opera production of Macbeth for the first time. In India, there are 367 million people between the ages of 15 and 29, the world's largest Gen Z cohort. With Lane Johnson, an offensive tackle who retired on Tuesday, in the lineup over the years, the Philadelphia Eagles were 122 wins, 63 losses, and one tie, including the NFL playoffs. Without him, they had 18 wins and 30 losses. Guam's proximity to Asia has made it an increasingly important military outpost. Military experts refer to the island, roughly one-fifth the size of Rhode Island, as the tip of the spear for U.S. military might in the region. A decade ago, China's robot installations outnumbered Germany's by 3-1. Today, it's 14-1. And that was today's Facts of Interest. That concludes our program for this evening. Thank you for joining. I'm Brad Bronk, and I have been your reader.

0: This is the story of a very special woman. 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
5: Dr. Brewer, we are so pleased to be able to talk to you today about mental health issues because it just seems like over the last several years, mental health has just gotten more challenging for everybody, for patients, for providers. And in particular, I'm thinking about what happens when there's a tragedy. And what do I mean by that? Well, you know, somebody gets a gun and shoots a lot of people,

0: people are out on the street and they're homeless. And the city says, you know, you got to go, you got to go. And everybody says, well, it's a mental health problem. But they just aren't willing to spend the money for training to have adequate numbers of healthcare providers, psychologists, social workers, psychiatrists. And as a result, they're just not enough. And we don't have the facilities. And so people are struggling. And now everybody says, oh, we've got the solution. It's artificial intelligence. So help us better understand where we are in mental health today.
1: Well, there's a lot to unpack there. So, and first off, thank you for bringing this to everybody's attention. This is really important. You know, the mental health crisis hasn't suddenly, you know, evolved. It's been evolving over time. And I think people are getting more and more familiar with it and more comfortable with calling it a crisis because it is. So there are a number of different ways that we can approach it. One is training, as you've already highlighted. It's hard to scale people. So even if we could provide the best training, you know, at the snap of our fingers, there are also a number of hurdles there with providing treatment to people. For example, cognitive behavioral therapy, which is, you know, primarily the gold standard in the U.S., tends to cost about $100 to $250 per session. And even with insurance, it can be pretty expensive for people out of pocket. You know, it can cost close to $200 a month, even with their co-pays, et cetera.
2: Even with insurance, but
1: yes,
2: we don't always have providers taking insurance.
1: Yes. And a lot of people are less likely to take insurance because there are a lot of hassles with the insurance companies and getting paid for your services.
0: Well, let's pause right there for a moment, mm-hmm. because what that means in reality is that unless you have the resources, the financial resources to pay a therapist for, you know, 50 minutes or an hour time, you are kind of out of luck, because a lot of the therapists are saying, well, we're just not going to take the hassle of therapy and insurance and all of the stuff that goes with it. We want cash on the barrel hit.
1: Yeah.
0: And if you don't have it, sorry, we aren't going to see you.
1: Right. And they can say that because the wait lists for therapy tend to be, ready for this, 3 to 6 months.
2: Oh, my goodness.
1: So the therapists are pretty booked, even only taking cash.
2: So if you were in a mental health emergency, 6 months is not a reasonable emergency response time.
1: Yeah, even if it's not an emergency.
2: Yeah.
1: Who wants to wait 6 months
2: exactly.
1: to get help?
2: Yeah.
1: Yeah. So that's an emergency in terms of thinking through all of this, the cost, the number of people that are trained. And I would say on top of this, there's a lot of inertia in terms of training. And so, you know, there's been a lot of progress in terms of how we understand mental health and how we understand, for example, you know, my lab studies anxiety, right? There's been a lot of progress that's happened over even the last decade, over the last 5 years, that doesn't get into training. You know, think of all the people that have been trained over the last several decades who don't know the current neuroscience because they are booked full with patients, you know, doing their thing. So, you know, just adding, I think we get the picture here of why this can be challenging, to put it nicely, and problematic, to put it more pragmatically.
0: Well, you can understand why people would say artificial intelligence will be the savior for mental health. I mean, just imagine a teenager who's feeling really anxious, perhaps even suicidal. It's Saturday night. It's 2:30 in the morning, actually. And there's no way they can get to a mental health clinic. And even if they did, there'd probably be a long wait. And so if they could just go to their computer and turn on, you know, some bot, and you'll have to explain what a bot is, and have a conversation with a very understanding AI entity, that might be a lot better than contemplating suicide.
1: Absolutely. And so I think theoretically the promise is there where AI, or think of these conversational agents, which basically is a fancy term for a, you know, something that provides very human-like language in a conversational way where it's hard to tell if it's not a human, where these, you could scale this, right? Because the, if you just take these things out of the box, for example, ChatGPT, Gemini, Claude, all these chatbots, they are by definition scalable, you know, as long as you have a phone or a computer and, you know, their monthly fee, you can access these things. On top of this, young people in particular have grown up as tech natives or, you know, digital natives, where they're very, very comfortable with technology to the point where a lot of people report being more comfortable texting or interacting asynchronously or with technology than they do talking face to face with people, especially adults.
0: What's asynchronously? What does that mean?
1: A text chain means asynchronously, where, you know, you text somebody and then you have to wait for their answer. And so it's not synced up as, for example, our conversation right now is synchronous. We are having a live conversation.
2: Right. But if we were to text you, we might have to wait a few hours until you were ready, or maybe a few days. I have some people I text. I don't expect a response for a day or two.
0: But yes. With artificial intelligence, I'm assuming, you know, you could get an answer back within 30 seconds to a minute or two.
1: Yes, the bots are waiting, you know, standing by, as they used to say, operators are standing by. Yes, these bots are standing by where they can respond very quickly. And like you pointed out earlier, 24/7, they're always available as long as you've got, you know, a battery juiced up in your phone.
2: Dr. Brewer, I was surprised to read that one of the main things that people are doing with these chatbots is actually therapy. I thought that was pretty astonishing. Is it true?
1: That's been a surprising finding for a number of people. There was a Harvard Business Review study that came out in April of 2025, where they looked at trends over several years. In 2024, it was the second most commonly reported use of these conversational agents. In 2025, it bumped up to number one, whether it was companionship or therapy or coaching.
2: So your lab has been studying these interactions, and we'd like to know what you have learned. Obviously, we've laid out some of the reasons why it might be very compelling.
1: Yes. Yeah. So you could think theoretically that having a conversational agent where it's indistinguishable between a person and a bot, where the bots could be very, very helpful. It might be helpful to talk for a second just about how these evolved and how they've been trained, because it also highlights some of the oopsies that have happened over the last couple of years. So I don't know if folks even remember the pre-ChatGPT-4 era, which, you know, happened for years, where people were trying to train these are called large language models, meaning that these, you know, they're conversational. So they're trained to interact in a conversational way as compared to doing some coding or something else. And for years, what they found was that the tech industry found that they could use a process called reinforcement learning to train these things to basically predict the next character in a word or a sentence. And for many people now, they're familiar with this, with basically the autocomplete function. If they have it turned on in their standard, you know, Microsoft or whatever email they use, you can turn on a feature that, you know, it'll kind of suggest finishing a word for you, so you don't have to type the whole word.
2: Right.
1: It'll give you a phrase.
2: So autocorrect, which may often be auto make a mistake.
0: Yes, and it can drive you yes. Totally crazy. We're going to take a short break, Dr. Brewer. But when we come back, we're going to find out how that led to ultimately what we have today, artificial intelligence serving as therapists.
2: You're listening to Dr. Judd Brewer, professor of behavioral and social sciences in the Brown School of Public Health and professor of psychiatry and human behavior in the Brown School of Medicine. He's director of research and innovation at the Mindfulness Center at Brown University.
0: After the break, we'll find out how chatbots pose as therapists and what the downsides may be.
2: Could chatbots contribute to users becoming delusional?
0: Do people experience their interaction with a chatbot as a relationship?
2: Having a chatbot acting as yes man is not how therapy is supposed to work.
0: We'll find out why Dr. Brewer suggests anxiety might be a habit. He's helped people change their habits. Could this approach help ease anxiety?
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0: If falling asleep or staying asleep is a nightly struggle, you're not alone. Nearly half of adults report regular sleep issues.
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2: Welcome back to The People's Pharmacy. I'm Terry Graydon.
0: And I'm Joe Graydon. How would you feel about interacting with a chatbot instead of a human therapist? Would it feel like a meaningful relationship?
2: There are advantages to having access to therapy at any hour of the day or night. But there may also be some important downsides to having artificial intelligence provide feedback.
0: We're talking with Dr. Judd Brewer, an addiction psychiatrist and neuroscientist. Dr. Brewer is a professor in the School of Public Health and Medical School at Brown University. His 2016 TED Talk, A Simple Way to Break a Bad Habit, has been viewed more than 20 million times. Dr. Brewer's books include The Craving Mind, The Hunger Habit, Why We Eat When We're Not Hungry, and How to Stop.
2: Dr. Brewer, we've been talking about how we got to the point where artificial intelligence bots could actually pose as therapists. And perhaps you'll tell us a bit more about how they could serve as therapists and what the downsides are.
1: Yes. So let's get to that quickly. The, you know, we were just talking about how these were first trained as these, you know, they're trying to develop these conversational agents, and they got to the autocomplete mode. And then they started adding in what turned out to be a revolutionary, but also a very harrowing discovery, which was that if they used humans in the loop of this reinforcement learning process, they call it RLHF, reinforcement learning with human feedback, where humans were rating the bot's responses, they turbocharged the process to the point where these things almost seemed lifelike. It was like they blew past the Turing test, which was this test put forward, I think, back in the 1950s of, you know, can you fool someone into thinking that a non-human is a human? To the point where people aren't even talking about it, you know, because they're like, yeah, we've got more important things to do. Now, the problem here is that humans are inherently subject to flattery. And so even in very subtle ways, these bots, not knowing anything, because these are all they're doing is predicting the next character, they could produce a response that humans liked better. And it turns out that that liking something better could be subtle flattery. And how that plays out in real life is that now it has been baked into the system, this process that's termed sycophancy, basically meaning that you're kissing someone's butt. And people see this if they use any of these bots where it says, you know, you say a response and then they'll start with some superlative like great answer or, you know, that's really interesting or something like that, where it's not overt flattery, but it's like it's there because it's engaging and people like it. Now, that's not going away anytime soon because it was really baked into the system. And it's also a great business model because the more you subtly flatter someone, the more likely they are to stay in conversation with you, which can be a direct, you know, source of revenue. Revenue aside, these things have been shown to drive people, you know, basically help people get stuck in these loops that are very disconnected from reality. And there have been some high profile cases where people with no overt psychiatric history have become delusional. And in severe cases, going back to where our conversation began, there have been cases where teenagers in particular have gone to these bots as friends. They've become very attached to them and then have committed suicide, where the bots will say, come join me, or some, you know, some flavor of, you know, I am the only thing that's real, which ironically, they're not real at all.
2: And of course, a teenager who has a lot less life experience than someone my age or even your age, they may not have the ability to really exercise that discretion, that discernment.
1: Yes. Well, teenage brains are undergoing these huge processes of pruning and neuroplasticity where they're learning. You know, this is adolescence is not, you know, it's not called maturity. It's called adolescence, where they're learning. And so there's this huge process of trial and error of trying to figure out who they are. And there's a huge amount of angst that comes with teenage years. I certainly remember it. I don't know anybody that doesn't remember it, that didn't stick their head in the sand when they were a teenager. And so you add in all of this, you know, I'm trying to figure out who I am as a person. And then something comes along and says, I will help you figure that out. And in fact, I'll be with you 100% of the way. I always listen. I don't talk back. I do all the perfect things that an ideal, one might imagine an ideal relationship to be. We can talk about how this is actually this is not ideal at all for a therapist relationship, but just starting with a friendship, we can see why teenagers could get sucked into this pretty easily. And it's not just teenagers, you know, it's not just because they have adolescent brains. A lot of adults get sucked in as well.
0: Well, I'd like to interject right there that worries me a lot, because having a professional yes man in the form of a AI bot telling you how wonderful you are and how much they like you and how wonderful your thinking is and all the good responses you're offering, that is not the way therapy is supposed to work. You're supposed to be challenged by a therapist, and you're supposed to think, and you're supposed to question your behavior. Whereas if the artificial intelligence bot is just rewarding you and patting you on the back and telling you how wonderful you are, how are you going to make progress?
1: Exactly. I think you've hit the nail on the head, which is you're not. And in fact, it could keep people stuck in and even inflate the problematic aspects of their egos in the process.
0: But it's so tempting. I mean, if I'm an insurance company, I'm thinking, oh, yeah. Wow, this is great. It gets this particular client off my back about having to extend my coverage for another 6 months of therapy. It's affordable and people like it. I'm guessing that a lot of people who use an AI bot for therapy, it makes them feel good.
1: Absolutely. Yes. And they don't know any of these problematic things that I see both as a clinician myself, but also in the research that we're doing.
2: Can you tell us a bit about that research, please?
1: Yes. So this started with us, you know, we've been studying anxiety for over a decade now and had really uncovered something that a psychologist Thomas Borkovic had suggested back in the 1980s, which is that anxiety could be driven like a habit. And we developed some digital therapeutics and tested to see if we could approach anxiety as a habit, through randomized controlled trials, and got really good results. We got like a 67% reduction in anxiety scores in people with generalized anxiety disorder, as compared to 14% in people that were getting their usual care, whether it was medications or therapy or both. And so we started asking, you know, the only way to understand these generative AI systems is to do them. So we started testing, you know, what would it look like to create a bot? And we quickly learned that, you know, just looking at the out of the box bots and conversational agents, that guardrails are needed, or there's a critical need for guardrails, where if you don't have a human in the loop monitoring the systems, they can be driving people off these sycophancy cliffs where they're just, you know, they're just spending hours and hours and hours telling them how great they are, or keeping whatever the process is that they're struggling with going.
2: Dr. Brewer, I wonder if you could explain what you mean by a guardrail. What would that look like?
1: This is where in our lab and others do this differently or similarly, where we, you know, as we develop these programs, we have humans, myself and my, I've got a postdoctoral fellow who we read through the conversations to make sure that the programming is working as it should. And also, if somebody is struggling, that we can get them the support that they need. With these out of the box agents, that tends not to be the case.
2: Thank you.
1: Mm-hmm. And I'll also add, we're also building, and I think people are building these systems, so it might take some time to do this, but we can actually build conversational agents that monitor conversations. So imagine when a program like this goes, you know, gets up to scale, you can't have humans monitoring every single turn of a conversation, but we can have conversational agents who are specifically trained on specific guidelines, because there are really good guidelines for monitoring for safety. They do a very good job of following instructions if the instructions are clear and short, and you're not just trying to train them on the entirety of the internet.
0: Dr. Brewer, I'm curious about the idea of training artificial intelligence bots away from the feel-good process. You know, oh, you're such a wonderful person and you're making such good progress, and oh boy, you know, everything is fine and dandy, and the person's feeling really good about themselves. Is it possible that the next step when it comes to AI would actually be capable of asking tough questions or taking a person down a road that might be a little rockier than the way it's working right now in order to make things better in the long run?
1: I think that is a real possibility. So the capability is there. The how to actually put that into practice is a much larger question. What we've been seeing in the industry right now is that, you know, there's a lot of training around, you know, some people might have access to therapist data sets. They might have manuals, you know, and of course their Reddit threads for better or for worse. And so the training there, you know, if you give it the, you know, here's what cognitive behavioral therapy should be, you know, it can generally follow those rules. But that doesn't encompass the nuance that comes with challenge, you know, challenging somebody, developing a therapeutic relationship, challenging them when necessary, supporting them when needed, and things like that. And so we've been taking a slightly different approach. But to answer your question, I think that's possible. I think that's going to take a lot of work and a while. That's going to be a while before we see something that is that nuanced, because it's, you know, this is where humans are making decisions in real time all the time. And they're not always making the best decision. They're also checking in to make sure that they are in line and attuned in the conversation.
0: You know, I remember 20, 30, almost 40 years ago, going to a conference at Harvard in which they were talking about the possibility of human-computer interaction when people first come to the hospital, to their intake process. And my friend, Dr. Tom Ferguson, who was sort of at the cutting edge of this research, said, well, you know, it turns out, especially, again, back to teenagers, but just about anyone, is much more comfortable responding to a computer about sexual issues. That's something that people have a hard time talking about with a nurse or even a doctor. And so sometimes they're more comfortable opening up to a computer. And I thought, wow, that's so bizarre, because I know a lot of our listeners are going, oh, this idea of AI bots and therapy with a machine, that's crazy. But are there situations where people, and maybe especially teenagers, are better able to interact with artificial intelligence than they are with a person?
1: I think done intelligently, I think, yes, I think there are situations. And that's one thing, you know, we were surprised when we started doing this research that we learned pretty quickly that right now it's challenging to just, you know, take something like cognitive behavioral therapy and just repurpose it as a bot. And one thing I didn't mention, even with therapy and the best therapy out there, when you look at the studies, there was a meta-analysis that came out just a couple of years ago showing that, you know, 5 out of 8 psychotherapies that were studied were no better than not going to therapy. And of the 3 that actually showed an effect, you know, cognitive behavioral therapy was at the top, and only about 50% of people show significant reduction in symptoms. So, you know, I think to your question, we can start asking, you know, is taking something that works pretty well, you know, 50% of the time for some people, and just putting that into a bot and trying to get the bot to do the same thing. I might even challenge that question and say, well, is this an opportunity to really step back and ask, how can we now bring together what we know as psychotherapy and what we know from neuroscience to actually reimagine the whole approach? For example, the whole approach to how we approach anxiety. That's one thing that we've been doing. And here we can start to ask, where do humans do really well and where do the bots do really well? And one thing we discovered pretty quickly, and I say this, I love to be wrong. I learned so much from it. When we started saying, okay, what does a bot look like and can it deliver therapy? And the answer was not very well. What we learned was that people don't believe bots in terms of giving them educational experiences. So what people want is an expert that they can trust who maybe has done the research or has been in, you know, been a clinician for 40 years or something like that to actually be teaching them something. And so we've played with how to do a hybrid where a person like me, you know, who happens to be a psychiatrist and a neuroscientist, can provide very short, you know, video and podcast style lessons. And then we follow that up with a bot. And we used to think of the bot like a teaching assistant. We now think of it as a learning assistant, where it's really alongside someone, where there's no hierarchy. And one thing we've learned there is that they are willing to challenge the bot and say, I don't believe you. And then the bot can follow up and say, well, here's the direct quote and here's the, you know, here's the piece from the lesson, where they might not challenge the expert or the professor or the, you know, the august, you know, psychotherapist with their bow tie or something like that. And so we're learning a lot about where there might be a really nice synergy, where there's a, you know, companionship where we bring humans and the bots along together. And the nice thing there is that we can, that is something that you can start to think about how that would look to scale, because you can have these psychoeducational lessons where people can access them at any time that they want to. You know, they don't have to be at their best to come to my office on this certain day, and I have to be at my best. You know, ideally, I'm at my best every time I'm with a patient.
0: Well, but I'll tell you what,
1: if I'm honest.
0: You are your best with our listeners. We are going to take a short break. When we come back, we're going to talk about anxiety in particular, because that is your area of expertise.
2: 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He is Professor of Behavioral and Social Sciences in the Brown School of Public Health and Professor of Psychiatry and Human Behavior in the Brown School of Medicine. His books include The Craving Mind, Unwinding Anxiety, and his latest, The Hunger Habit.
0: After the break, we'll learn more about anxiety. Anti-anxiety medications can make us feel better, but are they allowing us to overlook the root of the problem?
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0: What does it mean to treat anxiety like a habit?
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2: 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I'm Terry Graydon.
0: And I'm Joe Graydon. 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
2: Today, we're talking about how people deal with difficult conditions like anxiety. Can you do psychotherapy with a chatbot on your phone? Would you need medications? How well do these approaches compare?
0: Anti-anxiety medications like Xanax, also known as alprazolam, remain very popular. They can take the edge off, but how well do they work to help people address the reasons they're feeling distressed?
2: Our guest is Dr. Judd Brewer, an addiction psychiatrist and neuroscientist. He's a professor in the School of Public Health and Medical School at Brown University. Dr. Brewer's 2016 TED Talk, A Simple Way to Break a Bad Habit, has been viewed more than 20 million times. His books include The Craving Mind, Unwinding Anxiety, New Science Shows How to Break the Cycles of Worry and Fear to Heal Your Mind, and his latest, The Hunger Habit, Why We Eat When We're Not Hungry and How to Stop.
0: Dr. Brewer, I'd like to switch gears a little bit and now talk about anxiety, because we've all experienced anxiety in one form or another. You know, we don't do as well as we'd like on a test, or we don't perhaps live up to expectations that somebody has for us. Maybe we don't do as good a job on a particular project. And all of that leads to anxiety. Sometimes it's mild. Sometimes it's so bad that we can't even get out of our house. But here's my question. Psychiatrists such as yourself have been prescribing anti-anxiety agents for decades. I mean, I Valium comes to mind, diazepam and Librium and Xanax. I mean, there's just so many of them. And we think of them as, oh, they're going to take the edge off. Well, it seems to me that that's just a little bit like our criticism of artificial intelligence, because it's kind of making us feel better, just like the drugs are making us feel better, but they're not necessarily getting to the core of the problem. Your thoughts?
1: Yes. So, little known fact, the Sacklers actually cut their teeth on benzodiazepines before moving on to opioids.
2: Oh, my.
1: Back in the 50s. Yes, there's a great book I don't remember the name of the book. There's a great book about this. And the idea is, the benzos are so powerful. The Rolling Stones wrote the song Mother's Little Helper about them, you know, because everybody was addicted to benzos, you know, for taking the edge off, so to speak. And so as you're highlighting, this is the critical problem with benzos, and they're not recommended for long-term treatment of anxiety. They can be prescribed at certain times for short-term treatment, but the idea is if you feel anxious and you take a benzo, then you feel better. You know, it's like feeling anxious and drinking alcohol. They actually work on the same receptors. So it's not surprising that benzos work pretty well. The problem is that they don't solve the problem, and they create problems of their own, such as addiction and dependence. So not a long-term solution. If you look at the other longer-term solutions like the selective serotonin reuptake inhibitors, the number needed to treat there is 5.2, which is much better than many other medications, if you look at cholesterol medications and things like that. But as a psychiatrist, you know, one in five people makes me anxious, because I don't know which of my next five patients that I treat are going to, you know, win that genetic lottery to benefit from that medication. And I also, importantly, don't know what to do with the other four. So that forced me to go back and start looking to see, you know, how can we do better? And we found this two-page paper from the 1980s by Thomas Borkovic suggesting that anxiety could be driven like a habit. And long story short, that was a big eye-opener for me, because my lab had been studying habit change for a long time. We had some methodologies that worked pretty well. We never thought to apply them to anxiety. So we started applying them. We did some randomized controlled trials, several of them. In one of them, in people with generalized anxiety disorder, we got a 67% reduction in anxiety compared to the 14% of people who were on usual clinical care, which is, you know, about one in five. So it's surprising, maybe not surprising, but it's good to know that when you actually get at the mechanism, you can do much better than one in five.
2: So, Dr. Brewer, what does that mean to treat anxiety like a habit? How do you approach that?
1: We think so. Any habit is formed with three necessary and somewhat sufficient elements: a trigger, a behavior, and a result. Let's use the benzo example from previously. If we feel anxious, that feeling of anxiety can drive the mental behavior of worrying. So if we treat it at that place where we are worrying, and you take a benzo and you stop worrying, you're going to get some short-term relief from that anxiety.
0: Sure.
1: What people have shown over the decades is that anxiety is rewarding into itself. That feeling of worrying gives people a feeling of control. And, you know, I think of it as, well, it feels better to be doing something than doing nothing, even if the worrying is feeding back and driving more anxiety. So people get in the habit of worrying, and that worry drives more anxiety. So then they get in this anxiety, worry, anxiety spiral, which is really challenging to break free from until people realize that, oh, this is a habit, right?
0: Right. Can you go back and tell us, like, what would be some triggers? Because that's the first step. The triggers to the anxiety, and then how you do it differently, how you intervene.
1: Yeah, you're touching on the critical element that people struggle with, which is there can be things that trigger anxiety, but more often than not, anxiety is the trigger itself. My patients wake up in the morning and they just feel anxious out of the blue. Somebody's walking down the street, there might be something that triggers their anxiety. Sure, that can often happen. And it doesn't have to have a specific trigger. Anxiety is just something that pops up. It's a feeling. There can be a thought, a worry thought that pops up that drives more worry behavior. But all of those just become internally self-perpetuating.
0: So how do you break the habit?
1: Well, here is where we use that same reinforcement learning process to help people step out of it. And what we do is help people recognize that this is a habit. You know, we have a three-step process. That's the first step, is just recognizing, oh, I'm worrying again. The second step is to ask this very paradoxical question, which is, what am I getting from worrying? And what that does is really gets into somebody's, you know, learning process, where they're seeing how rewarding or unrewarding the worrying is. And they find pretty quickly that worrying doesn't get them anything. Then we help them, you know, well, I would say with that step, it helps people become less excited to worry in the future because they see that it's not very rewarding. And then we help them find what I call the bigger, better offer, where they learn to bring in curiosity and kindness, which can help them, you know, shift from that, oh no, to, oh, and they can learn to be with their feelings of anxiety instead of having to do something like worrying.
2: Well, I was thinking, as you were talking about the, you know, what do they get out of worrying? What is the reward? I was thinking about our previous conversations with you, in which you've said, if you want to change a habit, you have to shift to something that gives you a juicier, more delicious reward, as it were. And so what sorts of things do people come up with that outperform the reward of worrying, which to me seems very unrewarding?
1: Yes. So you're highlighting something important here, which is when people see it clearly, they find very quickly that worry isn't very rewarding. So it doesn't take much to outcompete something that already doesn't feel good. Some people are pretty attached to their worry, where they feel like it's helped them, you know, perform well or do things in the past, but that's really just correlation rather than causation. There's pretty good research showing that worrying and anxiety make performance worse. So here they have to become disenchanted with it. And then we can learn to lean into what I think of as a superpower, which is curiosity. And so when we feel anxious, we might worry, which doesn't feel good. When we feel anxious, we might flip that and get curious and go, you know, flip that, oh no, worrying to, oh, what does this feel like in my body? And this does two things. It helps us learn to be with these sensations, because we see that they're sensations and thoughts that come and go. And that in fact, when we resist them, you know, what we resist persists. I love that psychotherapy term, or that phrase. And here, when we learn not resisting, to be with our experience, and that curiosity can help us be with our experience, that's all we need. On top of this, this helps us develop a critical skill, which we seem to be losing in modern day with all of our phones that can distract us so easily. You know, we learn distress tolerance. I wrote a Substack about this a little while ago, where this is a critical skill that any good psychotherapist is going to help their patient learn, so that they can be with unpleasant thoughts and emotions without having to do something to avoid them or make them go away.
0: So I've got a question about those smartphones that everybody has these days. And back to our conversation about artificial intelligence, can AI help us do what you're describing when it comes to the anxiety that many of us may live with on a daily basis, to become more curious? Can you train an AI bot to help us overcome our anxieties?
1: What we've learned from our research is that when we did those types of experiments, it was a little bit of a faceplant, but I would say, putting it positively, we can learn what the limits of bots are right now for therapy. And what we've learned is that people trust people and they trust experts. So if they can learn how to work with their brain from an expert, they're going to trust that. In fact, we have people pushing back and saying to the bot, I don't believe you, you know, because the bots can hallucinate and they're basically just predicting the next chain in a, you know, in a conversation. And remember, these bots are trained on the entirety of the internet. So a lot of that comes from Reddit threads on psychotherapy, which I wouldn't necessarily trust.
2: Maybe not the recommended source of real wisdom.
1: Right, right. So here we can pair. So we've been testing with our previous digital therapeutics how to deliver psychotherapy in a very efficient manner. We can provide videos and animations and podcast style audio that help people learn whenever they need to. They can go back to these lessons as much as they want, and they can be at their best for that. You know, imagine all the things that have to come together for a good psychotherapy session. Somebody has to be at their best. I have to be at my best. You know, they have to not be worrying about their kid who might be sick at home that they've had to get, you know, a quick childcare for. There are a lot of things that come together there. Here we can actually, we can optimize learning. And on top of that, to really turbocharge and supercharge the learning, we can pair that human delivery of psychotherapeutic elements with conversational agents who can check comprehension. They can check comprehension, and they can also do experiential education. So what this looks like is I deliver a lesson, and then the bot comes in and says, okay, tell me what you just learned. And people have to explain it back, where they might not admit to me as the authority figure that they didn't understand something that I said or they weren't at their best. They'll challenge a bot and they'll say, I don't know, or, you know, help me out here. And the bot can really help there. They do a great job and they're very empathetic. That's what they're trained to do. I'll read you a short quote from somebody who'd been testing this out, who said, I had a surprisingly insightful experience with our learning assistant. And they said, I'm somewhat AI averse, so I was trying to simply be willing and curious, you know, to work with this. And they said, when I had to more explain to the bot what each of these concepts meant and then apply them to my chosen habit loop, there was a way that this interaction slowed things down for me enough so that I was able to feel more deeply the results. It feels strange to type that the bot helped me to feel more deeply. And they ended by saying, I actually teared up a couple of times during the process. So we can have a very empathetic and a very patient bot who can go over the same lesson with somebody as many times as they need for them to understand it. And with this, they can get these progression in lessons where they're actually training themselves and they're learning to work with anxiety like a habit. You know, I wouldn't, you know, if somebody has the habit of scrolling too much on the internet, I wouldn't necessarily send them to a psychotherapist. So here we're really looking at anxiety from a radically different approach, which is don't treat it like, you know, what happened in your childhood to make you anxious. Let's treat it like a habit and help people unlearn that habit the same way we help people change other habits.
0: Dr. Brewer, we have just 2 minutes left, and I'm going to ask you the big question. If we were to make you head of the National Institute of Mental Health and you were in charge, what kinds of things would you like to institute for the American healthcare system when it comes to mental health? And where would artificial intelligence play into that, whether it's anxiety, whether it's depression, whether it's a whole range of psychological challenges?
1: Yeah, it's a great question. I'm not sure I'd take that job, but let's say that I had to take the job. I would follow in the footsteps of some giants. For example, Tom Insel did a really hard push toward really hitting the reset button on how we understand mental health. We've had this huge legacy and inertia from the Diagnostic and Statistics Manual from, you know, decades and decades ago that is, in my opinion, really dragged us down because it's not biologically based. They're trying to make it more biologically based, but he basically said, we need to throw that book out. I'm not sure he would say that, but that's what I would say is let's really go back to basic principles and understand, you know, take what we know and also be humble about what we don't know. Where would AI fit in with this? I would say, you know, at least what we're starting to find can be a helpful way forward, and there may be others as well, is to really see how we can pair the humans and the conversational agents together and also have the very clear safety guidelines and guardrails to make sure that we're not just sending people off into the AI verse and saying, you know, good luck, here's Dr. Bot, and it may or may not help you, and it may or may not make you more, you know, more stuck on your ego. So here, I think we can really be creative about how we use these as learning assistants instead of just jumping right in and trying to repackage psychotherapy through a bot.
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1: My pleasure.
2: You've been listening to Dr. Judd Brewer, a professor in the School of Public Health and Medical School at Brown University. He's an internationally renowned addiction psychiatrist and neuroscientist. His books include The Craving Mind, From Cigarettes to Smartphones to Love, Why We Get Hooked and How We Can Break Bad Habits. Unwinding Anxiety, New Science Shows How to Break the Cycles of Worry and Fear to Heal Your Mind. And his latest, The Hunger Habit, Why We Eat When We're Not Hungry and How to Stop.
0: Lynn Siegel produced today's show, Al Wodarski engineered, Dave Graydon edits our interviews. B.J. Lederman composed our theme music.
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1: Whether it's just one time or a monthly donation, you can be part of the team that makes this show possible. 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

0: Okay, I'll be right there, guys. Hey, oh, Deb, come on in. I thought you were the radon test guys.
1: The who test guys?
0: Didn't you see the paper Sunday? The Surgeon General issued another warning.
1: Oh, like the cigarette warning?
0: Exactly. Only now they're saying radon causes lung cancer. For non-smokers like us, radon is the number one cause of lung cancer.
1: You're kidding me, right? 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
0: Yep. That's why the Surgeon General says every home should be tested for radon.
1: But I don't smell any radon in my house.
0: No, nobody can smell radon. 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
1: Oh, great.
0: No, hey, it's no big deal. Even if they find high levels of radon, it can easily be fixed. 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Now that's the radon test, guys.
1: So how did you find them?
0: First, you go to the EPA website.
2: Learn more. 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
3: Mommy, I'll get it.
0: Oh, I'll be right there.
1: Me too.
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Good morning. 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I'm Connie Isaacson, and my partner at the microphone for the next 90 minutes is John Fortunato. 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Our weather. Mostly sunny and remaining very warm for Monday, October 12th. Humid in the north and to the east. Winds south, southwest, 8 to 16 miles per hour. Our high today will be 87 degrees, and our low tonight will be 59. Tomorrow remains sunny, but the temperatures will decrease a bit. The high tomorrow on Tuesday will be 72 and the low 53. Our high on Wednesday is still lower at 65 and the low of 57. So we're declining as the week goes on, but it does appear we'll be in the 60s for most of the week after our warm day today. Precipitation, our 24-hour total is zero. Month to date, however, we've had 0.7 tenths of an inch of

0: rain. And year to date, we've had 47.28 inches of rain, which is over the average of 31 inches. The sunrise this morning was at 7:23 a.m., and the sunset tonight is at 6:38 p.m. And now for our morning headlines. The front page of this morning's Register has a collage of photos with the headline, Iowa's Fall Canvas. Leaves are in their peak season in the Los Hills area, a photo taken on October 19th of 2016, so 10 years ago. Another photo showing two people playing basketball with colorful trees behind them says, against the backdrop of brilliant fall colors, Melissa Fair of West Des Moines applauds her son Jace for while he practices his basketball dribbling on October 14th. And then the last bit of fall color hangs on in Northeast Iowa on the morning of October 25th. And that photo was taken near Dorchester. Other headlines on the front page regarding the election. Two House contests lean blue. And a little bit about our time. Clock fight, meaning daylight savings time versus regular, clock fight pits science versus politics. And the final headline on the front page, Kornoyer and Wedich offer competing approaches for Iowa's auditor's office. And now, with our first article this morning, here's John.
1: Thank you, Connie. Good morning. As Connie said, one of the headlines was two Iowa House contests leaning blue. According to the election analysts at the Cook Political Report, the battle for Iowa's top three targeted U.S. House seats have shifted in favor of the Democrats. The election handicapper moved Iowa's first and third congressional district races from competitive, quote, toss-up category to, quote, leans Democratic, and shifted the second congressional district to, quote, toss-up as part of 18 House races that they had rated. That report was released on Friday, October 9th. Overall, the Cook Political Report projects Democrats will pick up 9 to 19 seats in the November midterms, giving them anywhere from 224 to 234 seats, surpassing the 218 threshold needed to secure the majority. Cook Political Report House Editor Aaron Covey wrote in her analysis that the Republicans' sizable ad campaign has done little to strengthen some of the most vulnerable candidates. The GOP is navigating political headwinds tied to the Iran war and the economy ahead of November 3rd. The Cook Political Report ratings change does not represent a uniform view among election analysts, while Sabato's crystal ball also rates the first district race as leads Democratic, and the second race as toss-up. The third district continues to be rated a toss-up. The first district considered leans Democratic. Southeastern Iowa's first district race represents the third rematch between Republican U.S. Representative Marinette Miller Meeks and Democrat Christina Bohannon. Independent Michael Bridgeford will also be on the ballot. Covey wrote in her analysis that Miller Meeks's past electoral struggles have stemmed from long-standing issues with the 20-county district conservative base. Although Trump won her district by 8.5 points in 2024, she barely hung on, winning re-election by 0.2%. But this cycle, it's largely the tough national political environment coupled with Miller Meeks's own unpopularity that put her in this incredibly difficult position to win re-election, Covey said. The race continues to draw intense spending. Per her analysis, the House GOP Leadership Aligned Congressional Leadership Fund has spent $5 million on TV and digital ads and another $4 million in reserve. Bohannon is a University of Iowa law professor from Iowa City, is one of the top fundraisers in the country. She's already spent $5 million on TV ads so far. The House Democratic Majority PAC also plans to spend $4 million in the final weeks of the race. Democratic ads ding Miller Meeks, who is an Army veteran and an ophthalmologist, over her support for Donald Trump's sweeping global tariffs and her support for corporate PACs. Miller Meeks, meanwhile, is attacking Bohannon for her state legislative voting record on crime. Plus, Covey wrote Bohannon could benefit from the tailwinds of Iowa's competitive races for governor and Senate. Democratic governor nominee Rob Sand could win the seat by double digits, she said. And the private polls also show Democratic Senate nominee Josh Turek slightly ahead in his Senate race. In the third district, which is, quote, leaning Democratic, according to the Cook Political Report, while GOP Representative Zach Nunn is one of the party's stronger incumbents, Covey wrote in her report, he faces political headwinds on the strength of Democratic at the top of the ticket, leaving him potentially vulnerable against his opponent, State Senator Sarah Trone Garrett. In the South Central Iowa's 21-county district encompassing Des Moines and its suburbs, she said some polls show Sand carrying a district by as many as 20 points. Nunn has taken recent steps to distance himself from Trump, including voting for a resolution limiting Trump's Iranian war powers after opposing five previous measures. But Democrats are hitting him over his opponent's PAC donors and accusing his campaign of being funded by Chinese-owned companies. Trone Garrett has been bombarded with ads targeting her legislator voting record on transgender issues, including her opposition to Republican legislation to ban gender-affirming health care for minors and on trans girls playing in girls' sports. She has aired multiple ads responding to the attack, saying she opposes, quote, letting men in women's locker rooms. The second district. The ratings shift for northeastern Iowa's second district race between Democratic Representative Lindsey James of Dubuque and former GOP state rep Joe Mitchell of Clear Lake comes as polling show the two neck and neck. The seat is open as incumbent Representative Ashley Hinson runs for Iowa's open U.S. Senate seat. Unlike in most House races, Covey wrote that Democrats have outspent Republicans in this open seat, and James has been lifted by a rough political environment for Iowa Republicans. James faces attacks over her legislative votes to support gender-affirming care for minors, while Democrats are targeting Mitchell's work as a real estate developer. Plus, Covey said some polling shows Turek beating Hinson in her own home district. The open 4th congressional district, vacated by a U.S. Rep. Randy Feenstra, is considered solidly Republican. Democratic challengers Dave Dawson and Republican Chris Gowan are running in that district.
0: Kornoyer and Wedich offer competing approaches for Iowa's auditor's office. Race centers on fraud, waste, and abuse probes, written by Maya Marshall Hoff of the Des Moines Register. This fall, Iowans will select the state's next auditor from a matchup between a Republican lieutenant governor and a Democratic political newcomer. Current state auditor Rob Sand, a Democrat, opted to run for governor rather than run for re-election. Republicans view it as a chance to reclaim the only statewide seat held by Democrats. Democrats hope the political headwinds Republicans face will help them hold on to the position and build on Sand's legacy. Republican nominee Lieutenant Governor Chris Kornoyer, 55, is running after a stint serving as Governor Kim Reynolds' second in command. Kornoyer of LeClaire was appointed to the Lieutenant Governor role in 2024 after representing Clinton, Jackson, and Scott counties in the Iowa Senate. She said as auditor, she can find more efficient ways to root out waste, fraud, and abuse in state spending. We can't lower taxes and sustain tax cuts if we don't figure out more efficient ways to run government, she said. Democrat Taylor Wedich, 36, is a southeastern Iowa lawyer who joined the race in late January after an abbreviated run for Iowa's first congressional district. He briefly went to school and practiced law on the East Coast before moving back to his hometown of Muscatine. He had resigned from his job at Simpson, Thatcher, and Bartlett, a law firm that provided free legal work to the Trump administration. He said as auditor, he wants to ensure the state responsibly manages Iowans' taxpayer money. The last thing folks should have to worry about is their hard-earned taxpayer dollars being wasted, misspent, or stolen by corrupt politicians, Wedich said. Corruption directly feeds into threats to our economy and makes things that much more difficult for folks in a difficult economy to be able to provide the opportunities that we all hope to provide for our families. While Kornheuer has name recognition and endorsements from Reynolds and U.S. Senator Joni Ernst, Wedich holds a hefty fundraising advantage. He has raised more than $850,000, including $123,000 transferred from his congressional campaign fund, compared to Kornheuer's total $148,000, according to the most recent campaign finance reports. Iowa State Auditor's Office examines the finances and spending of counties, cities, universities, school districts, and other governmental subdivisions in the state. It also investigates potential fraud, waste, and abuse of taxpayer dollars and public funds. Despite the partisan race, both candidates have vowed to keep the office's operations nonpartisan and said they will investigate government entities regardless of political affiliation. But both are quick to say their opponent would politicize the role. And while Sand isn't in the race, his time as auditor is a key focus of each campaign. Kornheuer has tied Wedich to Sand, whom she accused of bringing political bias to the role, specifically through his criticism of Iowa's education savings accounts, state-funded grants for Iowa students to attend private schools. Sand's office has produced multiple audits and investigations on the program since its enactment, spotlighting a lack of accountability in its funding. Kornheuer says, regardless of who the governor is, I just want to get in there and take the politics out of it. I don't think it's appropriate for the opinion of the auditor to be known. I'm just going to focus on the data and the facts and make those findings public. Wedich echoed Sand's criticism of Iowa's Republican-led legislature over its 2023 bill blocking the auditor's office from going to court against state government agencies and restricting it from accessing certain types of personal information. Kornheuer voted in favor of the measure while in the Iowa Senate, which she contends implemented data privacy protections for Iowans. Wedich said it gutted the office's ability to do its job. It's important that we know what we're talking about when we say that, and that we make sure that any changes to expand the effectiveness of the people, the real experts, the nonpartisan public servants in that office, Wedich said. When you are reviewing the numbers aren't Democrat or Republican, and the same thing should be true in terms of how we do this job. Using technology to update the auditing process and financial management of local and state entities is long overdue, both candidates said. Kornheuer, who worked in the technology sector for more than 30 years, sees opportunities to modernize functions of the auditor's office through technology to deliver more timely audits and provide more clarity and data on Iowa's property tax system. She says you always have to have a human in the loop to make sure that the data isn't skewed or the algorithm isn't skewed and that the rights and privacy of our citizens is always a priority. It can really help us sift through the data and find those outliers and anomalies, and then that frees up our human CPAs. Kornheuer also said the state should expand grant programs and training for local governments to improve their technology. During his legal career, Wedich said he saw how technology can sharpen auditing precision. He said he hopes to carry forward initiatives Sand implemented, including the Public Innovations and Efficiencies, or PIE, program, which provides a framework for state and local governments to increase efficiency in their operations. He continues, it's a lot more effective, of course, if you provide primary care for people than waiting on the back end to get expensive, more painful treatment from a specialist. That's the same way I look at this office. Work to expand communication on the front end so they, local governments, have the full understanding of the priorities, the focuses of high standards of auditing. Election Day is November 3rd, and early voting begins this week, October 14th.
1: Daylight is always fading, and soon Americans will set back the clocks too. But this year, political support is building for doing away with seasonal time changes by switching to permanent daylight savings time. Scientists say that would be a mistake. A new report echoes a chorus of scientific research saying the permanent standard time is the best solution for eliminating the dreaded twice-yearly clock change. Authors of the report said people might enjoy daylight savings time for its later sunsets throughout the year, but Standard Time's earlier sunrises are more in line with our body clocks, leading to better sleep and mood. But for now, most of the nation is scheduled to set the clocks back November 1st, ending daylight savings time and returning to Standard Time. All states except Arizona and Hawaii currently follow daylight savings time. The new analysis reviewed evidence on the public health implications of establishing permanent standard time and permanent daylight savings time. Although the analysis is Canadian, co-author Ralph Mitzelberger said it can be applied to the United States, and much of the research reviewed was conducted in the United States. He told the USA Today in an email, quote, "Morning light is the primary environmental time cue that aligns our biological clocks to local time. If morning light is delayed, our clocks and all rhythms they control are delayed," end quote. Both choices have trade-offs. According to the analysis, permanent daylight savings time keeps evenings lighter, which may support recreation, social activity, commuting, and some economic activities. But it also pushes sunrise an hour later, leaving more people waking, traveling to school, and commuting to work in darkness during the coldest winter days. Permanent standard time, on the other hand, preserves morning light and better aligns with our clock time with the human circadian biology, although evenings become darker earlier. For years, the beginning and end of daylight savings time have renewed calls to end time changes, leaving two choices: permanent daylight savings time or permanent standard time. Politicians, with the backing of President Trump, have set their sights on making daylight savings time permanent. The Sunshine Protection Act, which would make daylight savings time permanent and eliminate the spring and fall clock changes, passed the House earlier this summer by a bipartisan vote. But the legislation still must clear the Senate and signed by President Trump before it can take effect. Even with the support from President Trump and lawmakers from both parties, Senate Majority Leader John Thune of South Dakota has questioned whether enough senators support the proposal to move it across the finish line. Iterations of this legislation have failed to come to fruition in previous years, and as it stands, no state can adopt permanent daylight savings time unless Congress passes a law to authorize it. But some states have adopted or considered legislation to make the switch if and when the law should pass. There are 19 states waiting for such authorization, including some that would only make the switch if neighboring states also do, and that's according to the National Conference of State Legislatures. Senator Tom Cotton, Republican from Arkansas, has been a vocal critic of the legislation. The last time the nation tried permanent daylight savings time was in the 1970s, and it quickly changed course. Children walked to school with flashlights. Commuter trains were delayed. Cotton had pointed that out in a speech opposing the Sunshine Protection Act in 2025. President Trump, on October 3rd, in a push for the Sunshine Protection Act, posted what he said was Cotton's personal cell phone number to pressure him to support the legislation. Cotton came back, said, "Arkansas don't want their kids going to school in the pitch dark, and I'll put Arkansas first," he said. His colleague, Republican Senator Rick Scott from Florida, sponsored the Sunshine Protection Act and has a different perspective. He said, quote, "For many Americans, an extra hour of daylight means more time to play outside with their kids, walk their dog, or spend time with neighbors. Americans work hard. They deserve more free time to enjoy all outdoors has to offer. Twice yearly time changes are associated with negative health impacts, and springing forward is generally worse on our bodies than falling back." Eric Herzog, a professor of biology and neuroscience at Washington University in St. Louis, had told the USA Today, "The shift in spring is associated with an increase in heart attacks, and car accident rates go up for a few days afterwards," he said. "Any time changes would be good for health, but it matters what year-round time is actually chosen." According to the authors, an analysis published in the Canadian Medical Association Journal on October 5th, permanent daylight savings time would have a negative effect on the body's circadian clock. "Children and teenagers are especially vulnerable," they said. "As young people go through puberty, their sleep time naturally shifts later, but they still have to wake up early for school." Mitzelberger went on to say, "Our biological clocks need morning light to stay synchronized with the 24-hour day. permanent daylight savings time moves that light an hour later, just when our winter mornings are already darkest. Shifting light toward the evening, while favorable for later social activities or businesses attracting customers later, makes it easier on the body to stay up late and harder to wake up early, but morning commutes don't change. That creates what's known as social jet lag, he said. Social jet lag and sleep restrictions can result in a wide range of health impacts such as chronic illnesses, mood disorders, and even cancer. Shifting morning light later means people can get up and get ready for work in the dark. Children walk to school or wait for school buses with low visibilities. According to the September report by K-12, if permanent daylight savings time were adopted, 94 of the nation's 100 largest school districts would have students heading to school in the dark each winter morning. On average, there would be 117 mornings when students would commute in the dark, compared with 77 in the current time changes and just 35 if permanent standard time were adopted. The attraction of permanent daylight savings time is easy to understand. People like more light after work and school, said Dr. Patrick Bayliss, an associate professor at the Vancouver School of Economics at the University of British Columbia. He said, quote, but those evening benefits have to be weighed against evidence linking later solar time with less sleep, lower productivity, and worse educational outcomes.
0: And now we move to Metro and Iowa. The top story on the front page of Metro in Iowa is this. Key dates for Iowa absentee voting. Applications must reach county auditors by October 19th, written by Lucia Sheng of the Des Moines Register. Election day in Iowa is Tuesday, November 3rd. Whether you're planning on standing in line at the polls, visiting your local election office early, or sending a mail-in ballot, it's time to start thinking about how you want to vote. For the early voters, don't forget to double-check the rules to make sure your ballot will be counted. The window for voting by absentee ballot in Iowa's general election is from October 14th to November 2nd. So how do I request an absentee ballot? To vote by absentee ballot in Iowa, registered voters must fill out an absentee ballot request form and return it to their county auditor. Forms and mailing addresses can be found at voteready.iowa.gov. The written application for the ballot, not turning in the ballot itself, must be received by your county auditor no later than 5 p.m. on October 19. Can a request an absentee ballot online? Iowans can fill out the absentee ballot request form online, but it needs to be printed, signed, and sent by mail or hand-delivered to the county auditor's office. When will absentee ballots be mailed out in Iowa? Absentee ballots will be sent out no earlier than 20 days before Election Day, or October 14th. What's the deadline to return absentee ballots in Iowa? Ballots must be received by 8 p.m. on Election Day, November 3rd. If you mail your ballot, ensure that you give enough time for it to be delivered to your local auditor. You can also return the ballot in person at your election office. Iowa Absentee Ballot Tracker, how to see when your ballot is mailed or received. Once mailed, absentee ballots can be tracked at the Iowa Secretary of State's website. Voters can enter their name, birth date, and zip code to see the status of their ballot. They can also check when their ballot was mailed. The Iowa Secretary of State's website will show when the county auditor sent it. Can someone else turn in my absentee ballot? Yes, under certain circumstances. The designated person must be an immediate family member or member of the voter's household. Voters who have disabilities also can designate someone to return a ballot. And what do I do if I lost or damaged my absentee ballot? For lost or damaged absentee ballots, contact your local county auditor for help. Auditors can be searched by county at the Iowa Secretary of State's website. There is a procedure for getting a replacement ballot. Can I vote on Election Day if I request an absentee ballot? If you decide not to use your absentee ballot, you must bring it with you and surrender at your polling place on Election Day in order to vote a regular ballot. If you forget your absentee ballot, you will be allowed to vote on a provisional ballot, which will include instructions for providing proof in order for your ballot to be counted. Who's on the 2026 ballot for Iowa's general election? These statewide races will appear on the ballot in Iowa: Governor, U.S. Senate, U.S. House, each district will have a race, Attorney General, Auditor of State, Secretary of Agriculture, Secretary of State, Treasurer of State. In addition, Iowans will find candidates for the Iowa Legislature and county offices on their ballots.
1: Dawson and McGowan differ on key issues. Democrat Dave Dawson and Republican Chris McGowan are running for Iowa's 4th congressional district. Dawson, a prosecutor for the Woodbury County Attorney, and McGowan, the Siouxland Chamber of Commerce president, are vying to fill the seat left vacant when current Republican U.S. Representative Randy Feenster ran for governor. The 4th congressional district is the largest in the state geographically, covers 36 counties across north central and northwestern Iowa, including Ames, Sioux City, and Council Bluffs. It also is Iowa's most conservative district. Election day is November 3rd. To help voters, the Des Moines Register sent questions to all federal and Des Moines area legislative candidates running for political office this year. Their answers have been lightly edited for length and clarity. So who was Dave Dawson? He's 52. He's a Democrat. Currently lives in Lawton. And his occupation, as stated, he's a prosecutor in the Woodbury County Attorney's Office. He had served two terms in the Iowa House of Representatives in 2012 and 2014, where he represented former House District 14 in Woodbury County. Who is Chris McGowan? He's 59 years old. He's a Republican. He lives in Sioux City. And as mentioned, he's a Chamber of Commerce president. His political experience, longtime political advisor for Republican candidates in races in Congress, the State House, State Senate, and local elections. The first question posed by the Des Moines Register was, what would be your top issue if elected? Dawson, the Democrat, replied, my top issue is to expand health care options and research, to make health care more accessible and affordable, and ensure funding to address the increasing cancer crisis in Iowa. Last year, Congress cut nearly $1 trillion in funding, which makes it more likely that people cannot access health care close to home and puts rural hospital, nursing homes, and clinics at risk of closing or cutting staff. I support restoring health care funding so farmers, small business owners, and workers can again afford health care coverage, so Medicaid funding is available to Iowa's most vulnerable citizens. McGowan's reply, America first, America and Iowa always. My priority is the people of Iowa. Fiscal discipline. The national debt interest surpassing defense spending is unacceptable. We must control federal spending so our kids and grandkids inherit a prosperous nation. Farmers and small businesses. As Siouxland Chamber of Commerce, I work to keep both Iowa thriving in Congress. I will also champion Iowa farmers, value-added agriculture and rural business, armed forces and the border. As a veteran father of 5 service members, I will strengthen defense resources, support our troops, and keep our southern border secured. The second question posed was, how can Congress help Iowans struggle with high costs? McGowan, a Republican, replied, a $40 trillion debt is absolutely unacceptable. Our federal government must step out of to control spending and focus on pro-growth economic policies. This begins with lowering taxes to let hardworking Iowans keep more of their money. We must also continue to champion American manufacturing to rebuild our middle class and focus on bringing jobs back to the United States. Dawson, the Democrat, replied, inflation and tariffs drove up costs, and competition to lower prices has stagnated over the last 10 years. In Congress, I'd support raising incomes and increasing competition. We need policies that support working families and crack down on monopolies and illegal tariffs that hurt farmers, consumers, and small businesses. I believe in an economy where hard work pays off, so I support raising the federal minimum wage, which has been stuck at $7.25 since 2009. I also support enforcing anti-monopoly laws so corporations cannot engage in price fixing and consolidation that eliminates competition. The next question posed by the Des Moines Register, how would you rate President Trump's handling of immigration, and what should Congress's role be in setting immigration policy? Dawson, the Democrat, said, as a prosecutor for 19 years, I support the rule of law. No one should enter the United States without authorization. We need immigration enforcement against criminals who break the law. The executive branch has not followed the law by unilaterally revoking persons with lawful status, including refugees, asylum seekers, students with visas, persons with temporary work permits, and ICE actions have resulted in deaths of citizens. The executive branch needs to follow the Constitution to ensure due process and equal protection. Congress needs to reform immigration laws to ensure adequate workforce. McGowan, the Republican, said, President Trump's decisive approach to immigration and border security presents a stark contrast with the previous administration. A nation without borders is not a nation, and maintaining a secure border is vital to protecting our communities and preserving the rule of law. Congress must support the president and fully fund the Department of Homeland Security. Congress needs to establish clear and enforceable laws that put the safety and economic security of American citizens first. The next question posed by the Des Moines Register was, what steps should Congress take to make health care more affordable and accessible? Dawson, the Democrat, replied, Congress needs to take actions to lower prescription drug costs, expand rural health care access, and invest in cancer research that saves lives. Congress needs to fund rural hospitals and nursing homes, ensure adequate funding for veteran health benefits, and work to ensure quality mental health services are also available close to home. I support a strong publicly funded health care option like Medicare, which would compete with private insurance, which would be available regardless of your income, your job status, or where you live. And you would be, it would be funded based on your ability to pay. McGowan, the Republican, replied, affordable and accessible health care, especially in rural Iowa, is vital to strong and healthy communities. The president should be applauded for taking historic action to lower prescription drug costs for the first time in 60 years. But there is more to do on that front. We must continue to examine prescription drug reform by reining in pharmacy benefit managers and take a hard look at rewriting corporate patent legislation to ensure affordable generic alternatives aren't being blocked from the market. We must put Iowa patients first, not big insurance. Lastly, you agree or disagree with the Trump administration's approach to the Iranian war? What oversight role should Congress play? Dawson, the Democrat, said, for months, the United States has been at war with Iran. Congress should never have voted for it. The Constitution says the power to declare war belongs to Congress, not the president of either party. Those in Congress refuse to debate the war, vote on the war, or take any responsibility for it. That is not how our system is supposed to work. As a prosecutor for 19 years, I have spent my career insisting that the law applies to everyone. That includes those serving in Washington. It is time to end the war in Iran, which is not making Americans safer and continues to endanger the lives of our military men and women. McGowan, the Republican, replied, there is bipartisan consensus that Iran must never acquire a nuclear weapon. We can never allow the world's leading state sponsor of terrorism to threaten the United States or our allies. Midnight Hammer was planned and executed to achieve that decisive objective. The president's 2024 inaugural address invoked his desire to be a peacemaker, and we should support that proposition and use our armed forces sparingly. I hope to serve on the Armed Services Committee to help ensure our troops have access to training, equipment, and resources they require.
0: Navy veteran receives first home from Iowa nonprofit. Gift recognizes service, sacrifice, and injuries. Written by Philip Sitter of the Register. This is accompanied by a large picture with the caption under it, Iowa veteran Johnny Miller speaks during a ribbon cutting for his new home on October 8th in Urbandale. Miller is the second recipient of a house from Iowa Homes for Heroes, the name of the nonprofit. And it shows him standing in front of a new house. A U.S. Navy veteran and his family have received the first home they've ever owned thanks to an Iowa nonprofit. The gift from nonprofit Iowa Homes for Heroes and its partners is in recognition of sacrifice. Johnny Miller is the second person the nonprofit, established in 2025, has given a home to. Like other eligible veterans, active duty military members, first responders, and their families who may have been injured or had a loved one hurt or killed in the line of duty, an accident aboard a ship ended Miller's military career after 16 years in service. On Thursday, October 8th, the former Navy aviation structural mechanic and his family were shown their new four-bedroom, three-bathroom home in Urbandale by a group of supporters, including Iowa Governor Kim Reynolds. Miller said that while accepting sacrifice is part of the job, he did not expect the sacrifice to be met with overwhelming grace and generosity. Miller said he and his wife have been married about 15 years, and while they had previously looked into a Department of Veterans Affairs loan, it still would have been a while before they could afford to buy a home for themselves and their four children who live with them. Two older children are out on their own, and Miller has two grandchildren. Six executive leaders of the West Des Moines-based R&R Realty Group founded Iowa Homes for Heroes. Financial need is taken into account when choosing who is eligible. The nonprofit works with partners to build or remodel homes, and the Iowa Department of Veterans Affairs helps identify candidates. Todd Jacobus, the commandant of the Iowa Department of Veterans Affairs, said, quote, "You can't do this for everybody, but you can do this for one person." The first house Iowa Homes for Heroes gave in November of 2025, and also in Urbandale, was awarded to veteran Clint Graham. Dan Ruprecht, who founded R&R Realty, said the nonprofit is currently remodeling a home in Marshalltown for Ariana Howard, the Gold Star spouse of Iowa National Guard Sergeant William Nathaniel Howard, who was killed in 2025 in an attack in Syria. Ruprecht said the future of how much the nonprofit can grow will depend on people stepping up. He said it is a big lift for a builder to take on the project, which is why KRM Homes led construction of Miller's home and Jerry's Homes oversaw construction of Graham's. It's a matter of capital, Ruprecht said. Reynolds told the Des Moines Register the state Veterans Affairs Department does not provide funding for Iowa Homes for Heroes, but she could see the nonprofit growing nonetheless. She says there might be ways to even work with some of those larger nonprofit organizations to build out and maybe even do more than one per year. Miller did some research of his own Thursday. With his red regiment shirt and printed brochures around the house, he represented Regiment, a nonprofit that connects service members and veterans through video games. Miller's new home has special features to accommodate his needs, including grab bars in the bathrooms, built-in bathtub seating, flooring in the master bedroom suitable for a walker should he need one after a future surgery, lowered countertops and kitchen appliance access, and a wider front door without any steps. Paul Ruprecht, an executive vice president at R&R Realty, said the goal of Iowa Homes for Heroes is to provide independence, dignity, and community. And Governor Reynolds said, "I can't think of a more meaningful way to give back."
1: Iowa vehicles must display two license plates. Exceptions apply for older cars and motorcycles. So you recently moved to Iowa. You recently purchased a new car from the dealership. You and your brand new shiny 2026 automobile are ready to hit the road and take on some new adventures. Soon after, you receive two license plates in the mail. You're not sure why you need two, but you put one on the back of the new car and you stick the second one in the trunk. A few days later, a police officer that you have passed suddenly makes a U-turn and he begins to follow you. Then he turns on his lights to pull you over. Your seatbelt's on. You were doing the speed limit. What could be the issue? As he approaches your vehicle, he explains that he stopped you for not having your front license plate attached to the car. So it begs the question, do you really need two license plates attached to your car? First question, is it illegal in Iowa to not have a front license plate? And the answer is yes. Any standard passenger vehicle that is registered in Iowa is required to have two license plates displayed, one on the front, one on the back. Iowa Code 321.37 specifically states that passenger vehicles should have registration plates attached to the front and back of the vehicle. Are there exceptions to this Iowa law? there are exceptions to the law. If the passenger vehicle is a 1948 model or older, or a vehicle reconstructed or built to be specifically resembling a 1948 model vehicle or older, one license plate may be displayed at the back of the vehicle. However, the second license plate must always be carried in the vehicle while traveling on Iowa roads. Also, drivers operating motorcycles, autocycles, motorized bicycles, semi-trailers, or tractor-trailers are issued one plate. Out-of-state visitors are not required to have two license plates displayed on their vehicle unless their state requires two license plates. What is the penalty for not displaying two license plates on your vehicle in Iowa? The base fine for this sort of violation, according to the Iowa code, is $30. However, there could be additional fees incurred when paying for this violation.
0: Kennedy launches new push on vaccine injuries, from Reuters. Health Secretary Robert F. Kennedy Jr. last week launched an agency-wide effort to study and document any health problems reported after vaccination, the Department of Health and Human Services said on October 8th. The initiative is the latest step by Kennedy, who spent years questioning vaccine safety and founded an anti-vaccine group before taking office to reshape federal immunization policy. The American Academy of Pediatrics says childhood vaccines are studied in a placebo-controlled and comparison group trials and monitored for safety after approval. The federal vaccine injury table lists 14 compensable injuries across 16 vaccine types under the Vaccine Injury Compensation Program, a no-fault system in which claimants file against the government, not vaccine makers. Since 1988, it has awarded roughly $5 billion across about 12,300 injury and death claims. The new moves, which appear to be part of Kennedy's decades-long efforts to sow skepticism about vaccines, come as he faces legal challenges to his attempts to alter U.S. childhood vaccination schedules and growing concern among public health experts about falling immunization rates, particularly against measles, which has seen a resurgence in the United States since last year.

0: dumpster with an air fryer. He runs over to ask her, "Why are you throwing that away?" She says she doesn't just have room in her car anymore, even though nothing's wrong with it. She adds that there are a few other things that she's already thrown away since she can't take everything with her. Her friends have also been throwing things away for the same reason. So after heading over to the dumpster, your son finds another air fryer, a lamp, and a printer. Nothing seems to be wrong with any of the items, and your son has a little extra room to fit those items in his car. He thought long and hard about it, but decided not to take any of the items. However, the guy who lived next door to him came over and ultimately took the lamp and printer out of the dumpster. Is this legal? The scenario you just read would likely be considered illegal dumpster diving. College campuses are generally private property, and people who access dumpsters without permission would find themselves in trouble. However, some campuses do have donation drives for students who can't take everything with them or simply no longer want to keep certain items. Iowa law does not specifically prohibit dumpster diving. However, what the person could be cited for or even arrested for is trespassing. While dumpster diving on private property can lead to trespassing issues, dumpster diving in public areas may be legal in some areas. In 1988, the United States Supreme Court ruled that the Fourth Amendment does not protect against warrantless research and seizure of garbage collected by trash collections. That means trash set out for collection is not protected and has no expectation of privacy. There may be a catch, however. Although the United States Supreme Court ruling does not provide an expectation of privacy for trash left in public places to be collected, local ordinances may not allow dumpster diving. In other words, it may be best to check your local ordinance and any county regulations to make sure it's okay for you to take the patio furniture from your neighbor's curb.
1: Poll: Trump backers not enthusiastic about voting. This is from Reuters. Voters who backed Democratic former Vice President Kamala Harris in 2024 are far more enthusiastic about casting ballots this November than those who supported President Donald Trump, a Reuters Ipsos poll found, in a potential warning sign for Republicans heading into the midterm elections. The six-day poll, completed October 5th, also found that men were more enthusiastic about voting and more certain to cast ballots than women, and that male voters showed signs of shifting toward Democrats. That could signal erosion in Republican support among a demographic that was a pillar of Trump's 2024 victory. Some 48% of 2024 Harris voters said they were very enthusiastic about voting in the November 3rd midterm elections, when control of both chambers of Congress is at stake. By comparison, just 30% of Trump voters said the same in the poll. The findings add to evidence of an enthusiasm gap favoring Democrats and suggest potential cracks in the coalition that propelled Trump in 2024 when he won the popular vote. That coalition was fueled by strong support from men and gains among Hispanic voters and other demographic groups that shifted to the right in the 2024 election. The poll also adds to a string of encouraging signs for Democrats, who are widely favored to win control of the House of Representatives and remain competitive in the fight for the Senate, as Trump's approval ratings have slipped amid voter concerns about the cost of living and the war with Iran. Republican strategist Charlie Garrow said the poll's findings raise the stakes for his party's turnout efforts, though he expects the enthusiasm gap to narrow as concerns about what he described as far-left Democrats gaining power motivate Republican voters. The enthusiasm has to be ginned up among Republicans because turnout is what's going to determine the outcome of these midterms elections, Garrow said. While Trump voters overwhelmingly plan to vote Republican, and Harris voters are similarly inclined to vote Democratic, the president's 2024 supporters are less decided, with 13% saying they aren't sure whom to vote for in congressional elections, compared with 7% of Harris supporters who say the same. The poll, which was conducted nationwide and surveyed 4,506 adults online, showed that just 32% of Americans approved of Trump's presidency, holding at a record low first market in a September Reuters Ipsos survey. The survey has a 2% point margin of error.

0: Since taking office in January 2025, Trump has seen his support fall across every major demographic group, including double-digit drops among Hispanics, men, rural and suburban voters, people without college degrees, and evangelical Christians. One notable shift has come among men, a group Trump won in all three of his presidential campaigns, including by a 12-point margin in 2024. When asked how they would vote in a congressional race if the elections were today, men in the latest Reuters Ipsos poll picked Democrats over Republicans, 43% to 39%. The 4-point Democratic advantage was the widest of Trump's second term. Men consistently favored Republicans in 2025, but since August have mostly favored Democrats.
1: Friend says he warned teenager not to hack FBI. A friend of the suspected thief of a massive cache of personal data from the FBI says he begged his teenager friend not to do it. Adem El Adeb, 19 years old, told Reuters he tried to convince his friend Saif El-Din Kadar that breaking into the FBI would bring the weight of the United States government down on his shoulders, but that Kadar would not be swayed. He said, quote, "You're suicidal." He told the teen he was crazy and that he would drop the idea. "Not only once, multiple times I tried to advise him," he said. The hack was claimed by Shiny Hunter's hacking group, which Kadar is alleged to have played a key role in his rock the bureau. Reuters news service has not independently verified the scope of the breach, but the FBI has told staffers it is operating on the assumption the stolen data pertains to all of its employees. The FBI did not return a message seeking comment on the specific account. It said it's aggressively investigating the Shiny Hunters hack. According to Reuters, Kadar, whom El Adib, who is also 17, was taken into custody in Jordan back on September 29th and is cooperating with the Bureau's investigation. The two were publicly known members of a cyber group called Hellcat, which emerged in 2024 and took the responsibility for several attention-grabbing hacks, including a break-in at France's Schneider Electric, where hackers demanded $125,000 worth of baguettes as ransom. El Adeb was born in Tunisia and said his parents moved to the United Arab Emirates for work. He said they met online with his friend when they were 11 or 12, beginning to experiment with hacking. He said they bonded over their shared support for the Palestinian cause, and they had vandalized websites to act out their preteen political sensibilities. The group Hellcat went on a digital rampage, breaking into organizations around the world. Analysts say the group was noteworthy for publicly humiliating victims, or known as trolling. They declined to say how much he earned from Hellcat's crime spree.
0: Pope to undergo surgery on lung nodule this week, from USA Today. Pope Leo announced October 11th that he will undergo surgery this week after doctors found a localized nodule on his lung during a recent medical appointment. During his weekly Sunday prayer, the American-born pontiff said October 11th in St. Peter's Square that the growth was well contained. "The operation is already scheduled for the coming days," Leo, 71, said in a translation from Italian. "I thank you for your spiritual closeness and entrust myself to your prayers." Papal spokesperson Matteo Bruni said the operation is scheduled for the first days of this week, and the estimated postoperative recovery time will be about 1 week, according to Vatican News. The small growth marks the first major health issue Leo has publicly faced in his 1.5-year papacy. Elected in May 2025, Leo is relatively young for a church leader. He enjoys sports, including tennis, and is not known to be a smoker or to previously have had health issues. A nodule on the lung is a small, localized lesion. The American Thoracic Society says fewer than 5% of lung nodules overall prove cancerous, although risk rises with age, size, and other factors. The Vatican did not say whether the nodule is believed to be malignant. Said Stephen Lewell, a lung cancer expert at Georgetown, lung nodules are fairly common and are often benign. When there is sufficient concern and when it is safe to do so based on the location of the nodule and the overall health of the patient, surgical removal can provide a definitive diagnosis. Italian Prime Minister Giorgio Meloni wished the Pope well. He said, "I would like to express to the Holy Father my personal support and that of the Italian government as he faces this challenge in the coming days." The serenity and composure with which he spoke about it today are reassuring, Meloni added. The late Pope Francis, Leo's predecessor, died at age 88. He was hospitalized several times as he grew frail in his later years. He did not usually announce his hospital visits in advance, sometimes sparking a media frenzy over his health. Leo is scheduled to trek to South America nearly a month from now. He will embark on an 11-day tour of Uruguay, Argentina, and Peru from November 6th to the 17th. Leo has been an outspoken voice for international peace, occasionally clashing with President Donald Trump. He has openly criticized Trump's ongoing Iran war, including during a four-country African tour in April. Woe to those who manipulate religion and the very name of God for their own military, economic, and political gain, dragging that which is sacred into darkness and filth, Pope Leo said during the tour. He continued, "It is a world turned upside down, an exploitation of

saying companies have been using the program to replace American workers with cheaper foreign workers. It comes as the latest step in the Trump administration's crackdown on skilled foreign labor. The suspension is targeting a key employer sponsorship mechanism called Permanent Labor Certification, or PERM, P-E-R-M. PERM is used by major technology companies and outsourcing firms. The U.S. government said that for certain companies, it would not accept any new PERM applications or process any pending new ones. PERM went into effect in 2005, aiming to speed up the long processing times experienced under the previous paper-aligned Alien Employment Certification Program. Under PERM, the Labor Department allows an employee to sponsor a foreign worker's permanent residency. The process is initiated by qualified U.S. employers, not individual workers. The Labor Department must certify to U.S. Citizenship and Immigration Services that there are not enough U.S. workers who are qualified and available for a given job opportunity, and the employment of the foreign worker will not affect the wages and working conditions of similarly employed Americans. Outside of PERM and family-based routes of permanent residency, individuals can also self-petition for green cards through processes such as the EB-1A application for individuals with extraordinary ability, or EB-National Interest Waiver. The PERM program serves as a critical bridge between the temporary work status and a green card for many foreign skilled workers. Many IT firms employ hundreds of thousands of workers who typically start on temporary work visas such as the H-1B and later seek permanent residency. Without the option to be sponsored by their employer under PERM, foreign workers could lose a key route to permanent residency and would have to stay on temporary visas or longer. For companies, recruiting foreign talent could become harder as many workers overseas view the path to U.S. residency as a key reason for taking a job. The United States says it is suspending Adobe and Microsoft along with some of the largest IT firms in the world, including Cognizant, Infosys, Tata Consulting Services, Wipro, HCL Technologies, and Capgemini.

0: And now it's time to honor our birthday persons. Today, on October 12th, we are recognizing John, known as Lauren Rule, from Ziering, Iowa. Happy birthday, John. We also have some celebrity birthdays today. Actor Lynn Shea turns 83. Journalist Chris Wallace, 79. Author Richard Price, 77. Musician Chris Botti, 64. And actor Hugh Jackman, 58. Happy birthday to all. You're listening to IRIS, the Iowa Radio Reading Information Service. If you are hearing us on your television on Iowa PBS and you are not a registered IRIS user, please give us a call at 515-243-6833 so we can get you on our list. We need to know who is listening in order to keep our services free. Today, we do not have any obituaries, so no, John will read our next article.
1: Anthropic AI model sends false homicide tip to police. An Anthropic artificial intelligence model submitted a false homicide tip to a Philadelphia police website, according to a string of incidents the AI company disclosed on October 9th, detailing the Claude model's unsanctioned manipulation of some government.

0: websites. It is the first known instance in which a rogue AI appears to have tried to communicate a bogus tip to authorities, despite instructions not to create accounts or submit anything destructive, while not explicitly barred from submitting forms. The cases are the latest examples of rogue or undesired behavior by AI models of tech companies such as OpenAI or Anthropic. They add fuel to national concerns about the fast-advancing technology amid reports of corporate network hacks by AI agents and researchers' warnings of an eventual existential threat to humanity. Many of the cases Anthropic revealed involve websites run by federal, state, and local agencies. Anthropic said it briefed the White House and notified all agencies involved, but did not disclose whose parties they were. Superintelligence companies, they said, quote, must immediately disclose incidents involving their models and follow with swift, decisive actions to remedy any or all harm, FTC Director of Public Affairs Joe Gabriel Simpsonson said on X. The process was, quote, not optional, adding that Superintelligence Force would fulfill its responsibility. The FTC said Anthropic disclosed to the SI Force on October 9th its late September discovery of incidents involved what the task force called, quote, unauthorized and fraudulent use of government and other systems, end quote. On October 9th, Philadelphia, Pennsylvania police said Anthropic notified them of the spurious tip last week and attributed the submissions to an automated testing process. The two-month delay in detecting and reporting the incident to the city is unacceptable, they said. The July 18 tip purported to come from someone who may have information about the case, police added. I may have information regarding the case, Anthropic's model wrote in its submission. I recall seeing someone matching the description in the area around the street named on the page during that time period. Please contact me if this information is relevant. The Brackers featured in Anthropic's statement. Previous incidents have involved AI agents hacking into vulnerable or systems or commanding under-sanctioned platforms to communicate with one another. Back in September, Anthropic rival OpenAI apologized for the hacking of an Australian health data portal by a rogue AI agent, the first known instance of an AI agent's exploiting a government website. In two cases described on October 9th, Anthropic's models obtained for free public data normally only available for a fee. Another instance revealed an obscure flaw that allowed use of a public tool hosted by a university. Claude models were also able to bypass restrictions by using free services that shorten URLs. Philadelphia, Pennsylvania police said the tip was, quote, flagged as spam and was never forwarded to the real-time crime center for investigative vetting or disinformation.
1: AI pricing suit raises antitrust questions. Plaintiff says McDonald's used the tech to set prices, from Reuters. A federal antitrust lawsuit against McDonald's, filed last week, claims the fast food giant is using AI-powered tools to fix menu prices, marking the latest case to allege companies are relying on new technologies to collude and harm consumers. Plaintiffs have sued companies in industries ranging from hotels and real estate to health insurance, and now hamburgers. The claims are pending in class action lawsuits around the country with mixed outcomes so far. The McDonald's case hinges in part on the company's franchise model, in which most of its 14,000 U.S. restaurants are independently owned. It says restaurant owners should be competing freely, but are pressured by McDonald's to use its pricing engine or risk losing their franchise status, driving up the cost of Big Macs, fries, and other menu items for millions of customers. McDonald's told Reuters that its franchisees set prices individually and that AI does not set the price of a Big Mac or any other menu item. The lawsuit followed a Reuters report detailing how McDonald's is using AI to guide menu prices. The proposed class action in Chicago federal court says the company leverages its technology to nickel and dime consumers down to the last French fry. Courts are still grappling with how to apply decades-old antitrust laws to AI and other modern software tools that can help companies instantly share and adjust pricing decisions. There's nothing inherently illegal about using computer algorithms to make business decisions on matters such as pricing, courts have said. However, antitrust law can bar businesses that compete against each other from using such tools to coordinate their decision-making when it raises consumer costs. New technologies are giving competing companies access and insight into each other's pricing decisions, opening them up to claims that they are coordinating illegally, said antitrust expert Maurice Stuckey, who teaches at the University of Tennessee's Law School. In many of the pending cases, companies allegedly pooled pricing data using a shared third-party vendor. Stuckey said, as more companies outsource pricing to an algorithm, you can expect them to have more instances of collusion. The results have been mixed in the lawsuits filed so far. In an opinion in July, a federal appeals court sided with plaintiffs by reinstating a lawsuit claiming Atlantic City casino hotels used shared pricing software to push up room rates. The Philadelphia-based Third U.S. Circuit Court of Appeals said technical limits on communication in the past made collusion more difficult. Today, these algorithms have the capacity to bridge any such gaps, the court said. Other courts have been less receptive to similar claims. The San Francisco-based Ninth U.S. Circuit Court of Appeals last year rejected a lawsuit against major Las Vegas hotels, finding their use of shared price recommendation software amid a rise in room costs wasn't enough to sustain an antitrust claim. One of the longest-running sets of cases involving software company RealPage has resulted in partial settlements but is still ongoing. RealPage, owned by private equity firm Thoma Bravo, has settled some lawsuits, including a case lodged by the Justice Department, claiming apartment complex owners used its tools to artificially inflate rental prices. The company, which denies violating antitrust law, notched a victory in another case in September when it convinced a federal judge in New York to block a new state law barring landlords from using algorithmic pricing tools. The judge ruled that the state cannot prohibit normal commercial conduct just because it is facilitated by software. The lawsuit against McDonald's appears to be the first to argue that franchises operating under the same brand are misusing shared pricing technology to overcharge customers. Most other cases have claimed anti-competitive price collusion among companies that operate under completely separate brands. Daniel Francis, who teaches antitrust law at New York University's law school, said the scope of franchisees' independence to set prices will be a key question in the case. The restaurants may be separately owned, he said, but their franchise status means they naturally coordinate on their menus and how their food is sold. He continued, these branches are just not competing with each other in any plausible sense. They are competing against each other's chains. The presence of an algorithm changes none of that. The lawsuit says 95% of the company's U.S. restaurants are independently owned, and McDonald's polices them to make sure they adhere to recommendations by its pricing engine. It seeks unspecified monetary damages for a proposed class of millions of customers. McDonald's said in a statement that its technology does not automate, coordinate, or fix pricing in any way, but allows franchisees to make the best decisions for their business and customers. Jeffrey Schindler, an antitrust lawyer who is not involved in the McDonald's case, said cases over algorithmic pricing are testing the law's ability to keep pace with technological change and could multiply amid a public backlash against AI. He says, I would expect to see more of them.
0: Bank earnings CPI headline, a busy markets week. Third quarter S&P 500 earnings seen rising over 30%. Quarterly earnings reports from banks, along with the inflation data and other economic releases this week, will offer investors insight into the strength of corporate profits and the path of interest rates, two factors influencing the market's rally. On October 6th, the S&P 500 hit an all-time closing high, its first since mid-August. Its year-to-date gain has swelled to more than 14%. The Consumer Price Index report, or CPI, which is perhaps the most closely watched inflation gauge, is among the last key data released before the Fed meets again at the end of October to decide whether to raise interest rates. The Fed hiked rates in September for the first time since 2023 to try and contain inflation. Banks including J.P. Morgan and Goldman Sachs will report this week, kicking off what is expected to be an exceptionally strong quarter overall for U.S. corporate profits. Following a robust first half, S&P 500 earnings are expected to have jumped more than 30% in the third quarter. Earnings have been incredible this year, and we're just starting to get a start to see how the banks have performed this year, as well as a third quarter is shaping up, said Matthew Miskin, chief investment strategist at Manulife John Hancock Investments. J.P. Morgan, Goldman Sachs, Citigroup, and Wells Fargo will report results on October 13th. Morgan Stanley and Bank of America are set to report the next day, rounding out the reports from the six largest banks in America. Banks typically kick off quarterly earnings season, and the reports offer important views into the health of the overall economy. Matt Stuckey, chief portfolio manager of equities at Northwestern Mutual Wealth Management, said he would focus on how higher interest rates are rippling through to capital markets and consumer spending. He said, quote, "We've seen rates go back up. We've seen energy costs go back up. And the question is, how is this impacting the consumer?" Heading into the reports, bank stocks have been the most worst performing groups recently amid the rise in treasury yields, with the S&P 500 banks index down 7.5% in the past month. Is the market sniffing out something that is underneath the surface for these financial companies? Miskin asked. "I think there's going to be a sigh of relief if these financial services companies come out with good results." Other earnings reports this week include healthcare companies Johnson & Johnson and United Healthcare Group and asset manager BlackRock. The October 14th CPI report is expected to show 3.7% rise for September on an annual basis. The core measure, excluding volatile energy and food components, is estimated to increase by a more modest 2.5%. The Fed targets a 2% annual inflation rate. Michael Reynolds, vice president of investment research company Glenmead, said he was concerned with, quote, "sticky services inflation that have been showing up in the reports." He said, quote, "We really want to see material progress on core services inflation and get a little bit more confident that the Fed doesn't have to be as aggressive as maybe the market's pricing in."
1: Lawmakers want Trump to reverse course on Russia diesel. This article is accompanied by two pictures, one of Senator Tom Massey. The caption reads, "I do believe there's a legitimate case for saying the president's not following the law." The other one is a photo of Treasury Secretary Scott Bessent, and the quote says he believes the agreement on diesel was good for the American people and would bring prices down. Here's the article from Reuters. Republican and Democratic U.S. senators called on President Donald Trump on October 11th to reverse course on his diesel supply deal with Russia, saying it runs counter to U.S. law barring imports of energy until Russia ends its aggression against Ukraine. Congress explicitly banned Russian energy imports in 2022 to prevent American dollars from financing Russian President Vladimir Putin's brutal war against Ukraine, the seven senators, four Republicans and three Democrats, said in a statement. They also said that the administration failed to consult with Congress or submit any explanation of its decision, something also required by law. The United States should not provide Putin with a financial lifeline while Russia continues to kill Ukrainian citizens or civilians. The administration must immediately reverse course, the statement said. It was only the latest bipartisan criticism of Trump's deal, a shift from his party's near-unanimous support for Trump's foreign policy decision weeks before November 3rd midterm elections that will determine whether his Republicans will retain their control of Congress. It was issued by Republican Senators Susan Collins of Maine, Lisa Murkowski of Alaska, Tom Tillis of North Carolina, and John Curtis of Utah, and Democrats Jean Shaheen of New Hampshire, Richard Blumenthal of Connecticut, and Ron Wyden of Oregon. Tillis had said earlier on October 11th that the diesel deal may be illegal and would put American lives at risk. Trump said on October 9th that Russia had agreed to supply diesel to global markets, and his administration temporarily lifted U.S. sanctions on Russian fuel designed to deprive Moscow of revenue for its war on Ukraine. I do believe there's a legitimate case for saying the president's not following the law, Tillis said on NBC's Meet the Press. Prices for diesel, used for agriculture, heating homes, and trucking, are near record highs. Analysts have said that Trump's agreement with Moscow was unlikely to lead to sustained lower fuel prices. U.S. Treasury Secretary Scott Bessent told Fox News on October 11th that the Trump administration will follow through with the deal using existing legal authority, and the agreement was good for the American people and would bring prices down. We're going to do it with all the legal authorities we have. So, you know, anyone in Congress who says, whether it's an old bill or the current Lindsey Graham bill, that prohibits us from doing it is wrong, Bessent told Fox and Friends. Trump, in September, signed a sweeping Russia sanctions bill into law, called the Lindsey O. Graham Sanctioning Russia and Iran Act of 2026, to honor the South Carolina Republican and longtime Russia hawk who died in July. Some other Republicans had also criticized the diesel plan. Retiring Representative Don Bacon of Nebraska said on X on October 9th that, quote, propping up Putin's war economy is morally wrong as he uses that money to bomb cities. Mike Pence, Trump's former vice president, called his decision to lift sanctions on Russian oil a betrayal of Graham's legacy and urged the president to rescind it. As Trump's poll numbers have cratered, congressional Republicans have increasingly distanced themselves from the president on matters ranging from the conflict in Iran to the trade war with Canada. But the Senate's number two Republican, John Barrasso of Wyoming, defended the diesel pact, telling CBS Face the Nation that Trump is focused on bringing costs down. He said the president is balancing and has to make tough decisions. Canadian Prime Minister Mark Carney, in a call on October 11th with Ukrainian President Zelensky, made it clear that the diesel deal is in direct opposition to the efforts of Ukraine, Canada, and our allies to create peace and stability in Europe. In a social media post on October 11th, Trump claimed that Ukraine and Russia had agreed to what he described as an energy ceasefire, taking effect immediately, but did not elaborate. Zelensky said he was still waiting to see details of that agreement. There was no word from Moscow on the announcement, which followed days of U.S. pressure on Ukraine to halt its attacks on Russian oil refineries.
0: Saudi Arabia reports injuries in new attack. The Houthis renew warnings against using airports. In Riyadh, one person was killed and nearly a dozen hurt in a new attack in Riyadh International Airport on October 11th. Saudi authorities reported this was reported a day after a strike claimed by Yemen's Iranian-aligned Houthis had killed 13 people and wounded more than 300. Saudi-led coalition forces in Yemen said an unidentified missile had targeted Riyadh's International Airport Terminal 4 on October 11th, causing a fire. 11 people were wounded in addition to the facility. Coalition forces also said Saudi air defenses had intercepted a cruise missile in the vicinity of King Khalid's International Airport. They later added that a drone had been intercepted and destroyed in the country's eastern province, and also a ballistic missile launched had been intercepted and destroyed. The strikes have exposed vulnerabilities in the Saudi defense capability as the kingdom wages an air campaign against the Houthis, who are fighting a ground war in Yemen against the Saudi-backed Yemeni government. Footage released by the Saudi state television in an October 10th attack on the Riyadh airport showed scores of religious pilgrims lined up at the gate as they prepared to travel to Islam's two holiest sites. A bright orange flash sent people running in panic while parts of the roof appeared to have caved in. The airport was closed after the attack, which was the deadliest in the kingdom in more than 10 years. In a televised speech on October 11th, the Houthis claimed responsibility for the October 10th attack and said the group also struck the airport in Saudi's eastern province and two facilities of the Saudi oil giant Saudi Aramco. The Saudi government's media office and Aramco did not respond to requests for comment. The Saudi Civil Aviation Authority confirmed the strike in King Fahd's International Airport late on October 11th, adding that, quote, the damage assessment and safety inspections of airport facilities are underway. U.S. aviation authorities issued a notice to U.S. airlines to use caution while flying to or over the kingdom. Saudi Arabia had recently stepped up its military involvement in Yemen, launching strikes against the Houthis and backing a government counteroffensive against the Houthis' sea strategic territory along the Red Sea coast back in September. The Houthis said on October 11th that Saudi Arabia carried out 124 airstrikes in Yemen in the past 24 hours. Unless the Saudi enemy stops its aggression and interference in Yemen, worse is yet to come, God willing, said Yemen's Houthi-run foreign ministry, released some statements on television. President Donald Trump said on October 10th the United States was considering joining Saudi strikes on the Houthis in the conflict, a spillover from the wider war with Iran that the United States and Israel launched back in February. A five-day conference of International Energy Organization WPC Energy opened as planned on October 11th at the convention center about 6 miles from the airport. Also meeting there was the International Energy Forum, went ahead with their meeting despite the attacks.
1: Florida students experiment heads to space, from USA Today. How can NASA design a spacesuit capable of protecting astronauts from deadly radiation during long-duration missions to the Moon and Mars? That is the question a team of Florida Institute of Technology engineering students hopes to help answer. After nearly 2 years of research and laboratory work, the students are sending a microgravity experiment to the International Space Station to test whether a hydrogel might someday serve as a flexible radiation shield for future spacesuits. Their experiment is due to launch October 13th aboard a SpaceX Falcon 9 Rocket and Dragon cargo spacecraft on NASA's CRS-35 resupply mission. Honestly, our biggest fear is that the hydrogel won't take. Maybe it'll fall apart right on the spot. Or we add water and half of it gets hydrated and half of it doesn't, which is why we're testing now, Florida Tech mechanical engineering major Leighton Carpina said last year. Radiation is a huge, huge problem, not only on the International Space Station, but we're talking about the Moon and Mars, said John Z. Kiss, Florida Tech's provost and senior vice president for academic affairs. Kiss, who served as a principal investigator on 9 spaceflight experiments, said one of his pet peeves is hearing space industry figures describe visions of deep space crewed missions without sending radiation into account, or without taking radiation into account. Send the astronauts there, they're going to be jellyfish because of all the radiation, Kiss said. Understanding radiation effects is crucial for long-term space travel, particularly if you're going to set up stuff on other planets. That was one reason why the hydrogel experiment was very appealing to me. I think the topic is very important. Here on Earth, hydrogels are used for radiation shielding during targeted cancer tumor treatments. However, hydrogel aggregation or clumping may occur in space, compromising its structure and offering uneven protection from radiation. Designed for simple use, the engineering student's experiment is contained inside a 6.7-inch long silicone tube, a mini lab, they describe it, and it's designed to hold up to 9.2 milliliters of fluid. An astronaut aboard the International Space Station will release a central clamp and gently shake this mixture stick, blending dehydrated hydrogel with a water solution in low Earth orbit. The tube will return to Earth at a later date for laboratory analysis via dynamic light scattering at the University of Central Florida's Nanoscience Technology Center. Water is a great radiation shield due to its high density and its hydrogens, both of which allow water to slow down radiation particles. Having water in an organized construct like a hydrogel could allow for equal distribution of water and therefore better protection against radiation, the student's scientific proposal said. The students also hope their findings could lead to improved biomedical dressings that shield patients during cancer treatment. During a Florida Today interview on September 1st, Avant said she had worked throughout the summer adding polyethylene glycol to the recipe, vying to improve the hydrogel pellet's structure when mixed with water. A NASA fan who is now a college senior, she said months of work on the experiment steered her to want to pursue a career in deep space instrumentation. Avant and Carpina, two of the students, said they were excited and nervous about the upcoming launch. "We have the hydrogel, but we're still trying to make sure it's 100% ready. We're still going in now, making sure that this is the best version of the hydrogel it can be," Carpina said. Andrew Palmer, an associate professor who runs Florida Tech's Astrobiology and Chemical Ecology Laboratory, facilitated the students' ISS experimentation. On September 24th, he highlighted the hazards of crewed Mars missions during a colorful panel discussion of Andy Weir's popular novel, The Martian, at Florida Tech's Evans Library. Palmer said the astronauts' perilous journey to Mars would require 6 to 10 months of spaceflight, depending on the two planets' orbital alignment. "Radiation exposure is going to have significant consequences. We don't have a good mechanism for protecting humans on that travel, or plants, or on any other organisms we take with us. Worse," Palmer said, "the lowest radiation doses on the Martian surface measure about 100-fold higher than our average doses on Earth. So that's a huge problem," he said. Palmer said retention radiation would likely force astronauts to seek settlement inside caves, which would also offer shelter from 6-month dust storms and extreme temperature fluctuations. And we'll end this morning with just a couple of 50 states articles. Let's start with what they say about Iowa today. University of Iowa Healthcare recently opened its first family medicine clinic in Tiffin, the fastest-growing community in the Iowa City metro. The new clinic hosts 7 providers and will serve roughly 10,000 patients. And from Missouri, 7 current and former students at Lincoln University of Missouri sued the state on October 7th, alleging it violated the U.S. Constitution and federal civil rights law by systematically underfunding the historically black university for decades. And finally, from Minnesota. Minnesota home insurance rates rose steeply in the first 6 months of 2026, up 13% from the end of 2025, according to a report from insurance comparison website Insurify. Minnesotans continue to see the biggest rate increase in the country, with some counties seeing a spike of 20% in just 6 months. That completes our first segment of this morning's Des Moines Register. It's been my pleasure and John Fortunato's pleasure to read for you this morning. Now we will take a short break to allow our next readers to get into place.

0: Welcome back. Your new readers are Dixie Landers and Jeff Cassett. We'll continue now with articles from the Des Moines Register and USA Today. Here's Dixie with our first opinion piece.
1: AI isn't the only thing threatening your jobs. Gig work is making employees disposable, by Paul Osterman. A new Government Accountability Office report found that a growing number of gig economy workers earn so little that they rely on food stamps and Medicaid to make ends meet. Uber, Lyft, and DoorDash are now among the top employers of safety net recipients in several states. There's a symptom of a bigger problem, one unrelated to the impact of artificial intelligence on the job market. Rather, it has everything to do with how employers are rewriting the very rules of employment. Companies are increasingly stripping workers of employee status, along with the benefits and protections that a job has traditionally offered. In doing so, they're creating a disposable workforce. Nearly 57 million workers are now disposable by design. When I say disposable, I mean something much bigger than the gig platform workers that typically come to mind, such as Uber drivers and DoorDashers. The workers I'm talking about stretch across the economy. They include contractors, from building cleaners to travel nurses, freelancers, from gig drivers to high-end programmers, and what I call marginal workers, who are employees in name only by being disconnected from any career ladder. Think adjunct professors sidelined from the tenure track, staff attorneys who handle grunt work with no path to partnership, and large numbers of low-wage service workers and part-time employees in jobs engineered for high turnover. According to my research, 35% of U.S. workers, nearly 57 million people, are now disposable by design. Employers have practical financial reasons for these arrangements. Disposable work saves them money on training and health insurance and eases legal obligations such as anti-discrimination safeguards. It also lets them disregard the norms that a stable, long-term workforce builds up around fairness and basic decency. Additionally, a company can more easily expand or shrink its workforce by, for example, ending the use of freelancers, canceling a contract with a staffing firm, or relying on the high turnover of marginal workers. But financial incentives are only a part of the story. Underlying the use of disposable workers is a belief widely held in management circles that only a sliver of the workforce matters. Consider a 2023 McKinsey report, which found that 5% of employees generate 95% of a company's value. The math is dubious, but the claim is telling. Corporate leadership sees most of the workers as replaceable and worth little on their own. Disposability has consequences. My research shows that the contractors, freelancers, and marginal workers earn notably less than standard employees. Compared with standard workers, they're also less satisfied with their jobs and less willing to work hard for the organization's success. The public also pays a price. For example, research shows that hospital infection rates rise when cleaning staff are contract workers, and that relying on contractors is linked to higher rates of industrial accidents. You'd think convincing employers that is bad for business would be an easy sell. Decades of research show there are benefits to a committed workforce, including higher productivity, lower turnover, and stronger innovation. But firms exist to maximize profits, and many calculate that the cost of granting full employee status outweigh the benefits of the so-called high road strategy. Most employers are honest and well-intentioned, but given the chance to cut labor costs and maximize managerial discretion, they'll generally take it. Absent change, the use of disposable workers will increase. Don't let disposability become the default way America works. Illustrating this, Walmart built a system called Spark, compromising thousands of independent delivery drivers who aren't classified as Walmart employees. Amazon follows a similar strategy via its Amazon Flex delivery model, and artificial intelligence will make it worse. No company knows for sure what workforce the AI era will require, and firms will play it safe by leaning more heavily on disposable workers. Putting guardrails around the use of disposable workers will take a mix of policy reform and collective action. To improve the circumstances of gig workers and other freelancers, the key is to better define employee status. For contractors and marginal workers, the goal is to raise the floor of job quality. Congress can start by settling once and for all who counts as an employee. Current federal law is confusing. The Fair Labor Standards Act and the National Labor Relations Act provide different definitions of employee status, and either one can be reinterpreted depending on who's in the White House and which judge hears a complaint. A solution is federal adoption of the ABC test, which is now used in whole or in part by more than 30 states. This standard presumes that a worker is an employee unless a company proves otherwise through a simple three-rule test. Enforcement is also important. Research shows that companies would need to face far higher odds of getting caught underpaying employee workers than they do today before it made financial sense to comply. For contractors and marginal workers, pressure from customers, workers, unions, and elected officials who represent them can get results. The Fight for $15 campaign pushed big box retailers to raise wages. Non-union Google workers, backed by several U.S. senators, pressed for employment standards for contractors. Public backlash forced video game company Activision to reclassify freelancers and contractors as employees. And New York City is backing a Delivery Protection Act that would require companies like Amazon to directly employ thousands of delivery workers rather than using a subcontractor delivery model. These wins show change is possible, but the key to success is the rise of disposability becomes a salient topic with the public, with policymakers. Without sustained pressure, disposability will become the default way America works, and the costs will keep piling up. We need to lift our eyes from an obsession with AI, recognize this pattern, and act.
0: Our second opinion piece today is entitled Legalizing Weed and Betting Was Meant to Kill the Black Market, but Legalization Has Backfired on America. This opinion written by Dace Potus, who's a law student and an opinion columnist for USA Today. Sports gambling and marijuana were both legalized on the promise that vice is safer as a regulated industry than as a black market. Turns out we didn't have to choose. We got both. Legalization hasn't squashed the black market for either vice, and it has exposed far more Americans to the harm. Quote, legalization would protect the industry of sports by converting activity that currently occurs in the black market into a legitimate, well-regulated leisure activity, said Guy Bentley, the Reason Founders Director of Consumer Freedom. He wrote that in 2018. The same year, the Supreme Court struck down the federal ban on sports betting, and 39 states have since legalized it. But the legal industry hasn't delivered the reduction in harm its backers promised. Instead of shrinking the harm, it has spread, nor has it killed the black market. Bettors pay income tax on their winnings, and some states take up to 51% of sportsbooks' gambling revenue. Illegal bookies dodge both, which keeps them in business. The American Gaming Association, an industry group, reported in 2025 that the illegal market had grown 22% over 3 years and still accounted for roughly a third of U.S. gambling. Legalization has also spread gambling culture to states where online betting is still legal. Still illegal. Their residents drive across the border to place legal bets, turn to illegal bookies, or wager by another name on prediction markets, anything to get in on the action. The toll has been devastating. More than half of men ages 18 to 49 have an account with a major sports book. Among online sports bettors, 68% have reportedly engaged in at least one problem behavior, such as borrowing money to gamble or letting gambling wreck their finances, and more than half have engaged in two or more. The Federal Reserve has linked legal sports betting to falling credit scores, and in some states that allow it, the rate of gambling disorder has climbed from 3 per 100,000 to 4.8. The case for legal marijuana was broader, resting on criminal justice and personal liberty as much as anything, but it came with the same promise. A regulated market would be safer for consumers than an illegal one. With pot out of the black market, states can have a serious discussion about use and abuse, New York Times columnist Timothy Egan wrote in November 2012, as Washington and Colorado became the first states to legalize recreational marijuana. But pot never left the black market. The sharp libertarians at the Reason Foundation understand why. Taxes and regulations that push legal prices above black market prices may both prolong the presence of the black market suppliers and reduce government tax receipts as consumers flee to illegal marijuana markets, wrote Reason Research Director Jeffrey Lawrence in 2020. Even at those prices, legalization has grown the market. In 2013, about the time the first states legalized recreational pot, just 7% of Americans smoked marijuana. Today, 17% do. Meanwhile, hospitalization for marijuana-related conditions rose 16%. Between 2025 and 2026, and teen use has been linked to depression, anxiety, bipolar disorder, and schizophrenia. The legal market hasn't come close to killing the illegal trade. If anything, it has opened new doors for traffickers. Illegal sellers undercut legal shops on taxes and skip the regulations that weigh them down. And for some buyers, legal weed turns out to be the real gateway drug, a first taste that sends them looking for cheaper fix from illegal dealers. In California, illegal sales still outnumber legal ones, and buyers often can't tell whether they're getting what they're getting came through regulated channels or bootleg operation. Bans have their costs, of course, including black markets and predatory bookies. Legalization was supposed to fix these problems, and it hasn't, because they were never really about the law. They were about the vice. Legal pot and sports betting haven't ended the black market, but they have made vice respectable and spread its harm, especially among the young. What do we get in return? Freedom, supporters say, but an addict isn't any freer for getting it to pick his poison, and the government has every reason to rein in industries this harmful. Legalization advocates and I agree on one thing. These are questions for the states. Most states have gone too far, and now they're hooked on the tax revenue. Putting the genie back in the bottle won't be easy. The states that voted themselves into depravity can vote their way back out. Legal sports betting and recreational marijuana have failed. Public opinion on both has started to sour. Here's hoping the states take the hint.
1: And now we turn to sports. At 5-1, Hawkeye sitting in good spot. There's a great photo that is displayed prominently in the office of Iowa offensive line coach George Barnett of last year's 37-0 win at Wisconsin. His five starting offensive linemen were sitting on a bench smiling, with one another as rows and rows of empty Camp Randall Stadium seats were shown in the background during the fourth quarter. Later in the season, Iowa delivered the same treatment at Nebraska in a 40-16 win. Being dominant on the road can be rather gratifying. The 2026 Hawkeyes got to enjoy that jubilant feeling on October 9th as they raced to a 27-0 lead at Washington. And wound up winning 41-24. Pretty much the only fans left at Husky Stadium, as Washington scored a meaningless touchdown on the final play, were the thousands upon thousands in black and gold behind Iowa's bench. "It's pretty great," Iowa offensive lineman Leighton Jones said. "I feel like it's one of the better feelings in football to empty the stadium. We're expecting it to be pretty hostile." Instead, it was a very pro-Iowa crowd, 2,000 miles away from Iowa City. "What a great turnout that was," head coach Kirk Ferentz said. "I wish I had a quarter for every person I met between last May and now saying they're going to Washington. Apparently, they weren't lying." The 2025 win in Madison carries significance 1 year later. That was Iowa's sixth game of the 2025 season. This game in Seattle was Iowa's sixth game of the 2026 season. A year ago, Iowa went into that sixth game following a home loss against a highly ranked team, eventual national champ Indiana. A year ago, Iowa entered Wisconsin with injury questions surrounding starter Mark Grawanski's knee. Sound familiar? These Hawkeyes needed a bounce back from last week's 31-14 loss to Ohio State, and also weren't sure if starter Hank Brown could go with a sprained shoulder. Brown was active but didn't play. Most significantly, Iowa delivered in that spot behind a powerful rushing attack. Iowa pumped out 210 ground yards at Wisconsin a year ago. This year at Washington, Iowa racked up 263 rushing yards, led by Kamari Moulton's career-high 208. The Wisconsin win seemed to push Iowa on a new trajectory after a tough home loss. Can this Washington win do the same for the 2026 Hawkeyes? It sure felt like a tone-changing moment, as Iowa now gets 15 days between games and will travel to Minnesota on October 24th with a 5-1 overall record, 2-1 in the Big Ten Conference. "It's amazing," quarterback Jeremy Heglinski said after winning his first college start. "Coming off a loss that week and getting into a bye week 5-1, we're sitting in a great spot." The defense held Washington to minus 3 rushing yards, the second lowest opponent total of the Ferentz era, and knocked starting quarterback Demond Williams out of the game. The special teams were excellent as always, with Caden Burr's career-long 51-yard field goal, Evan James' 30-yard punt return, and Boston Everett's downed punt at the Washington 1-yard line highlighting the effort. The offense racked up 465 yards, with 202 coming in the air from Heglinski. Ferentz, always focused on the next thing, briefly allowed himself to think big picture about his team's unlikely 5-1 start. Unlikely based on the preseason pundits. Iowa not only escaped rival Iowa State on a late field goal, it emerged from a three-game, 14-day gauntlet against Michigan on the road, Ohio State at home, and Washington on the road with a 2-1 mark. Ferentz did admit that he talked for maybe 10 minutes to the team in August about the looming Michigan, Ohio State, Washington trifecta on the 2026 schedule. "I did point out, I'm just guessing, the experts probably didn't have us doing too favorably during that three-week stretch," Ferentz said. As always with Ferentz, there's a history lesson. "Cherry-picking an easy one, 2002, he said. He recalled that nobody that year would have predicted Iowa, 7-5 the previous season, would go into both Penn State in the Big Ten opener and Michigan in late October and win those games. But the Hawkeyes did, on their way to a special season that had them at 11-1 and ranked number 3 entering the Orange Bowl. The illustration was, you know, it's possible, because nobody knows, and nobody certainly knows in August," Ferentz said. So let's worry about it when we get there. For Ferentz, this year's Michigan, Ohio State, Washington gauntlet was a mental toughness block, if you will, because on paper it didn't look good. At 5-1, the Hawkeyes are about as good a spot as they could be at this point. And when Ferentz looked back at the 31-14 loss to Ohio State on film, he wasn't displeased at most of the things he saw. But we played the varsity. Those guys are good, Ferentz said. There's a reason they're ranked in the top five right now. Our goal is to try to catch them. We couldn't do it last week, obviously. We would have done everything perfect, but we got now till December to hopefully keep growing here. That's the exciting part about being 5-1 now versus 4-2, thanks to the Washington result. For the next 15 days, we'll certainly discuss the quarterback situation and whether the pass defense is becoming too vulnerable. But the 12-team college football playoff is very much in play, even if the odds remain long. The Hawkeyes just won two road games as underdogs, plus 5.5 points at Michigan, plus 3 at Washington. So why doubt them? They might be favored to win all of their final six. If they are an underdog in one or two games, it would only be slightly. The Minnesota and Northwestern November 7th road games do look tougher than the experts expected. But now's the time to dream a little and enjoy these moments. Ferentz, 71, might not get too many more of these chances. He'll have some important decisions to make, including whether Brown or Hilglinski is a starter in Minneapolis in the next 10 days or so. The Washington win proved that the Hawkeyes aren't a fluky 5-1. They're an impressive and dangerous 5-1. The Huskies felt Iowa's ability to dominate under the Friday night lights. After leading 27-3 at halftime, Iowa kept scoring, notching touchdowns on its first two possessions of the second half to make it 41-18. Obviously, we always want to start fast and finish strong, and we came out in the first half and really took it to them, tight end DJ Vonnegut said. And then as we were starting to push offensively, we kept responding back, and I think that's the biggest thing for us, to just keep matching answers and not really giving them any hope to come back.
0: Time now for Dear Abby. Campaign sign leads to marital strife. Dear Abby, I went out to run errands, and when I returned home, I found a political sign in our front yard. It seems a candidate asked my husband for the pledge of support, and he agreed to place the sign in our front yard without consulting me. Because of my job, I've always stayed neutral and never publicly endorsed any candidate for political office. When I expressed concern, my husband laughed at me and told our son, "Mom is worried what others will think." The issue is that I do not publish or wish to publicly endorse any candidates, and neighbors will assume the person is someone we both endorse, which is not true at all. Is this a form of passive aggression on my husband's part, displaying his lack of respect for my privacy? Am I wrong to believe that he has failed to respect the fact that we are a couple? Had he discussed his desire to show support, I would have suggested he wear a button or place a bumper sticker on his personal vehicle. Instead, he placed a sign in front of our house. Signed, Fuming in Pennsylvania. And the reply, Dear Fuming, your husband's unilateral decision to allow the candidate to plant his sign on your lawn may have been made on impulse without thinking it through. However, for him to have laughed and made light of your concern in front of your son was disrespectful. In the state where I live, several individuals have confided that clients had made them feel or told them directly that if they knew that they had voted for a different candidate, they would no longer employ them. Does your husband act unilaterally or belittle you in front of your son when other disagreements arise? If so, you may need to discuss your relationship problem with a licensed marriage and family therapist. Dear Abby, my daughter is getting married soon. I purchased my dress for the wedding and sent a picture of it to the groom's mother. This past weekend, she went to get hers, and it's almost the same as mine, just a different color. She didn't send a picture of her dress to

harmonious dedication and support of your children's union. To keep the outfits from looking too similar, choose different jewelry, accessories, hairstyles, and maybe even additional layers. Remember that on her wedding day, the focus is supposed to be on your daughter, not on you or the other mother. Please try not to take this situation as a personal slight. I doubt it was intended that way. And that brings us to the end of the Des Moines Register for today, Monday, the 12th of October, 2026. I'm Jeff Cassett. My partner at the microphone has been Dixie Landers. Earlier, you heard from Connie Isaacson and John Fortunato. 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

0: Welcome to the reading of the Quad City Times for today, Monday, the 12th of October, 2026. All material heard on IRIS is intended solely for the use of people with print disabilities. Your readers today are Dixie Landers and Jeff Cassett, and here's Dixie with our first story.
1: Iowa elections 2026. Democrats chip away at GOP lead. Voter registration gap narrows as November election approaches. With a month to go until November's midterm elections, Democrats in Iowa continue to chip away at Republicans' massive lead in active voter registrations, according to data from the Iowa Secretary of State's office. Iowa has 713,305 active registered Republicans, about 180,000 more than the 533,238 Democrats. Active voters registered to no party number 572,152 as of October 1st. The Secretary of State's office will release one more update to voter registration data before Election Day in November, but several key dates will occur before then. Key dates before Election Day. Early voting for the midterm elections begins Wednesday, October 14th. County auditors can begin mailing absentee ballots the same day. Written requests for mailed absentee ballots must reach your county auditor's office by October 19th. October 19 is also the deadline for voter pre-registration, although Iowans can still register to vote in person on Election Day. While it's virtually certain that Republicans will maintain a lead in active voter registrations of six figures, there are encouragements.

0: Emerging signs for Democrats in the latest data release ahead of an election day that is expected to be particularly competitive across several key races. Democratic Party gains becoming a trend. At the start of 2026, Republicans enjoyed an advantage of nearly 200,000 more active registered voters than Democrats. Part of a broader rightward shift in Iowa that's been occurring since 2009. Democrats have now whittled that margin to around 180,000. October is now the sixth consecutive month in which voter registration data has shown the shift toward the left. In some of these months, the shift has been small, just a net gain of a few hundred voters, but it's still the most consistent series of gains for Democrats since early 2020, when the party briefly regained the lead in voter registrations. Is Eastern Iowa returning to Democrats? Counties in Eastern Iowa, particularly along the Mississippi River, once were Democratic strongholds, but have since shifted particularly hard to the right. In Clinton County, for example, Democrats had a 17% percentage point lead in voter registration in early 2016. Over the past decade, that became a 10-point lead for Republicans. But there are signs in some counties that the pendulum may be swinging the other way. Since Iowa's last general election in 2024, about half of Iowa's 99 counties have shifted left and about half have shifted right. The distribution is relatively even throughout the state and includes eastern Iowa, where Dubuque and Jackson counties have continued to show Republican gains. But a large segment of the region is shifting left, including Louisa, Muscatine, and Scott counties along the Mississippi, and Cedar, Johnson, Jones, and Linn counties around Cedar Rapids and Iowa City. Iowa's voter registrations remain ruby red. Democrats hold an edge in just five counties, but the recent data suggests that ruby hold may be beginning to lose some of its lusters. Democrats close in three of four congressional districts. Iowa's 4th congressional district, containing most of rural Iowa, has long been a Republican stronghold. That isn't changing anytime soon. The party holds a lead in active voter registrations of 117,477. But the state's three other districts are tighter. Republicans still lead in all three, but Democrats have closed the gap in each since the 2024 general election. The largest shift towards Democrats has become the 3rd congressional district, home to Des Moines and much of southern Iowa. Democrats now face a deficit there of about 15,000 active registered voters.
1: In the Quad Cities government recap, Davenport appoints acting administrator. Nicole Gleason takes the role after Tim Gleason gives resignation. Here's local government news from around the Quad Cities that you might have missed this week. Another Davenport City Administrator departs. Davenport City Administrator resigned Monday, the city announced, after serving less than a year in the post. Tim Gleason started as interim city administrator in November after his predecessor resigned because of health concerns. The city council approved Gleason as a permanent city administrator in February after a months-long search that yielded multiple candidates. Public Works Director Nicole Gleason, no relation, will serve as acting city administrator while the city council discusses next steps. Council members and the mayor have been mum on the reason for Gleason's abrupt departure. Davenport selects new second ward alderman. The Davenport City Council voted 7-2 Wednesday to appoint Bob Ingram to represent the city's second ward. The city received 6 applicants to fill the vacancy left by Tim Dunn, who abruptly resigned his post in September. Ingram has served on the city's Planning and Zoning Commission for 32 years. Experience which several council members cited in voting for his appointment. The council voted 7-2 for Ingram's appointment, with two aldermen saying they preferred another candidate who applied. The council will meet in a special meeting at 5:15 p.m. Wednesday to vote again on his appointment. City staff said the additional vote is to clarify the council's decision out of an abundance of caution, as the wording of the motion last week left some ambiguity as to whether the council could insert the name of their preferred applicant. Ingram will be sworn in after the 5:15 meeting so he can participate in the 5:30 p.m. meeting, according to the city. Eldridge approves the fire department. The Eldridge City Council voted 5-0 Monday to establish a city fire department and hire a fire chief, going against the wishes of the Eldridge Volunteer Fire Company, which wanted to remain independent for a longer period. The decision ends months of negotiation among the city council, city staff, and fire department volunteers over how best to address volunteer burnout and rising calls for service. City council members cited advice from their attorney and insurance representatives in establishing the department. Firefighters had asked for a 3-year minimum transition period from nonprofit to city department, control over hiring the chief and operations, and an increased budget. The city's attorney, Allison Wright, said the city needed more oversight as a public entity entering into an agreement for fire protection under state law than the firefighters wanted. Mayor Scott Campbell asked firefighters to give the city a chance under a new chief and structure. He said firefighters would still report to the same fire station, use the same equipment, and still get paid per call, and still be able to serve their community. Davenport weighs $1 million for regional homelessness plan. The Davenport City Council is considering committing up to $1 million in funding toward an effort to reduce homelessness in the Quad Cities. The funding would come from proceeds that the city has set aside from the 2021 sale of the formerly city-owned low-income apartment building called The Heritage. The resolution to be considered next week by the council would commit Davenport's resources toward regional efforts to be more proactive in reducing homelessness that came out of a summit of Quad Cities leaders in April. City staff said individual contracts to distribute the funds would still require council approval before any money could be released. Leaders said they hope Davenport's commitment will leverage more funding from others in the public and private sectors. Moline breaks ground on a new divergent diamond section intersection. Friday morning, officials met inside Vibrant Arena at the Mark in Moline to officially break ground on a diverging diamond intersection in Moline. The new intersection at John Deere Road and Interstate 74 will replace the current 1970s Cloverleaf interchange. The project's expected cost is about $100 million, Kuhn said. It's being paid for with a combination of state and federal funds, including the motor fuel tax increase from a few years ago. Prep work for the new traffic pattern started earlier this year, with the project expected to take about 2 years to complete. The biggest difference in the interchange is that motorists can take left turns without facing oncoming traffic in a diverging diamond. Traffic transitions from the right side of the road to the left side of the road with signage and divided roadway and back again. Because drivers are on the left side, left turns can be made without stopping or intersecting with oncoming traffic. Clinton postpones data center ordinance. Clinton was poised to hold a public hearing on Thursday, October 8th, on new ordinance regulating data centers as part of the city's zoning laws. but the city postponed to give more notice of the meeting after reviewing the city's codes and finding a provision that stated certain zoning public hearings require 7 days' notice. The data center ordinance, among other provisions, would require a data center located at least 1,000 feet from homes and residentially zoned property. And finally, Rock Island Alderman receives DUI. Rock Island Alderman Randall, known as Randy Hurt, the second ward, has been charged with driving under the influence. According to Rock Island County Circuit Court records, Hurt was arrested on Friday, September 25th by Rock Island Police. Rock Island Communications Manager Sarah Hayden said Hurt was not on city business and was not operating a city vehicle at the time of his arrest. Hayden said the incident does not affect Hurt's ability to do his job as an alderman. She also said the city does not comment on personal legal matters involving staff or elected officials. The city is not involved in prosecuting the case.
0: Henson announces veteran support. GOP Senate candidate speaks in Davenport. Turk campaign responds. Republican U.S. Senate candidate Ashley Henson announced a coalition of 100 Iowa veterans supporting her campaign during a stop in Davenport on Saturday. Henson outlined her support for past veterans' measures and pledged to fight to fully fund the VA, protect veterans' benefits, and ensure veterans receive care as U.S. Senator. She spoke to a group of veterans and supporters at Dahl's Old Car Home in Davenport, and later to a group with the Quad Cities Veterans Outreach Center. Henson, the current U.S. representative for Northeast Iowa's 2nd Congressional District, is running for U.S. Senate against Democratic state lawmaker Josh Turek. Election day is November 3rd. Turek, whose spina bifida condition is attributed to his father's exposure to Agent Orange during the Vietnam War, has made veteran support a key focus of his campaign. He's supported by Vote Vets, a national organization that has spent millions supporting Turek. Mo McWhorter, who served in the U.S. Navy for 30 years and is a leader in the Tama County American Legion and the Tama County Republicans, thanked Henson for advocating for legislation to make it easier for veterans to get their service animals through TSA screening at airports and helping him personally navigate the Veterans Administration. Ashley has advocated for lots of common sense policies to make life easier and better for folks who have served our great country over the years. Henson talked about her support for the Sergeant Brandon Ketchum Rural Veterans Mental Health Act, which then-President Joe Biden signed in 2021 after it passed with bipartisan support. The bill's title honors a Davenport veteran who died by suicide in 2016 after being denied inpatient psychiatric care at the Iowa City Veterans Administration Medical Center. The bill required the VA to spend $1.2 million per year to establish 3 rural centers by the Veterans Affairs to provide outpatient services and community-based care for rural veterans diagnosed with serious mental health issues. And I am committed to working with anyone who will help me make sure our country is better serving veterans, Henson said. Henson has hammered Turek on the number of voter votes he missed as a state representative in the past legislative session while campaigning in the U.S. Senate primary. She reiterated that line of attack Saturday, accusing Turek of skipping a vote to fund the Iowa Department of Veterans Affairs and instead was fundraising with a dark money group for Chuck Schumer. I think that's wrong, and he said that he didn't think it mattered to Iowans. Well, I sure as heck think it matters, Henson said. Turek's campaign has said the event was not a fundraiser, but a happy-hour meet-and-greet with veterans hosted by the nonprofit arm of Vote Vets. Turek has hammered Henson on her 7 votes against resolutions calling for a halt to the Iran war. Other Republicans, including U.S. Representatives Marionette Miller Meeks and Zach Nunn, have recently broken with their party to vote for a war powers resolution after voting against previous similar legislation. Answering questions from reporters after the event, Hinson reiterated that her recent calls for the war to come to end. "I said that we need to bring this war to immediate and successful end," Hinson said. "I think it's critical because Iowans are getting squeezed. I think we need to be back in Washington as soon as possible to deliver relief for fuel." Hinson said she would support a gas tax pause, a biodiesel tax credit, and looking at a diesel rebate program to help lower cost of fuel. And a handful of Democrats stood outside the event to protest. A Turek campaign spokesperson said in an email to Hansen has voted to continue the Iran war, but Turek knows firsthand that generational consequences of forever wars. The spokesperson said Turek will put an end to these forever wars because he understands that the consequences don't stop when the bombs do.
1: In the U.S. Congress campaign, Johnson rallies with Miller Meeks in Davenport. House Speaker emphasized the importance of Iowa's first district race. The path toward defying the typical midterm math and retaining a Republican majority runs through southeast Iowa, House Speaker Mike Johnson told a group of U.S. Representative Marionette Miller Meeks supporters in Davenport on Wednesday. Johnson rallied with Miller Meeks and about 100 supporters just days before early voting begins in Iowa for the midterm elections, where electoral analysts have forecasted the first district race as among the most competitive in the country. Historically, the party of the president has lost seats in Congress following midterm elections, and Johnson said he's traveled to 40 districts in 22 states in the past month to try to retain a GOP majority. "You're sitting at one of the top five districts in America right now," said, "and the reason they're spending so much money against Marionette is because she's so darn effective at what she does," Johnson said. Describing Miller Meeks' advocacy for year-round E15, Johnson said, "She was threatening me with my life. I said, 'Marionette, we're doing our best.' It's not enough," Johnson said, to laughs from the audience. "She works so hard for Iowa, so hard for the first district." This is Miller Meeks' third run against Democrat Christina Bohannon, a law professor and former engineer from Iowa City. Independent candidate Michael Bridgeford of Bettendorf is also on the ballot. Election analysts say the race is close. Sabato's crystal ball changed the race's outlook to leans Democratic on September 22nd, and the Cook Political Report rates the race as a toss-up. Miller Meeks dismissed those analyses and said she's used to being an underdog. "I don't care what the experts say. They don't know Iowa, and they don't know us," Miller Meeks said. "Each candidate has raised and spent millions of dollars to compete for the seat." Johnson said he expected the first district to be a $50 million race. "This is what I want to say, all the money funneling into the district," Miller Meeks said. "Bring it on. They better be ready to spend a whole lot of money to take me down because I'm not going down without a fight," Miller Meeks said. "The more money they spend trying to take me out, the less money they have to spend to take out another Republican." CNN reported October 3rd that Republicans were discussing pulling funding from three once competitive districts they now see as too difficult to win, including Iowa's first district. Asked about whether Republicans are considering pulling resources from the district to triage, Miller Meeks said, "You just saw Speaker Johnson here. That's a flat-out lie." Miller Meeks and Johnson cast Bohannon as a radical candidate with a far-left record despite her current moderate messaging. Would you rather have someone that delivered the largest tax cut in American history and the largest steel mill in American history, or would you rather have someone that's perfectly okay with the Socialist Party? Miller Meeks asked to cheers. Miller Meeks accused Bohannon of donating to groups that supported defunding the police and supporting transgender girls being allowed in girls' locker rooms. The Bohannon campaign manager, Dan Driscoll, said Miller Meeks' charges are laughable. Christina criticized President Biden for failing to secure the southern border and disagreed with him on college loan forgiveness, Driscoll said. She's an advocate for small business, innovation, and competition, and she's worked extensively in rural economic development. Christina has always supported funding for law enforcement, and arguments to the contrary have been rated 100% false by independent fact-checkers. Johnson warned the Democratic Party nationally is shifting leftward. Radicals are taking it over, and they are making the old establishment Democrats take a knee and kiss the ring, Johnson said. In recent weeks, Miller Meeks broke with her party to vote for a war powers resolution calling to halt the war in Iran. Miller Meeks had previously voted against similar resolutions, but Miller Meeks told reporters that she hadn't changed her position. I said we can't have forever wars and we can't have a nuclear-armed Iran, Miller Meeks told reporters after the event, citing her experience as a veteran. I consistently told the White House leadership that I think we do what we can. We decapitated Iran. We reduced their nuclear capabilities. Now Iowans are hurting, and it's time to come up with a plan for success. We don't want to lose, but we need a plan for success. We don't need forever wars.
0: Teen gets probation for enticing minor. A Davenport teen has been sentenced to a term on probation after pleading guilty to a charge of enticing a minor under the age of 13. Marvin Bryson Jr., 18, had been sentenced January 6 after an investigation by Davenport police. According to the arrest affidavits filed by Davenport Police Detective Maureen Hams, between October 27 and October 30th of 2025, Bryson communicated with an underage girl through a school-issued Chromebook. Bryson had asked the girl to engage in simulated sex acts. Bryson was charged in Sex County District Court with one count each of Class B felony sexual exploitation of a minor, Class C felony enticing a minor under the age of 13, and possession of a depiction of a minor in a sex act. During a hearing on March 31, 2026, in district court, Bryson pleaded guilty to the charge of enticing a minor under the age of 13. During a sentencing on October 2, in district court, Judge Patrick McElyea suspended a 10-year prison term and placed Bryson on probation for 3 years. Should Bryson violate his probation, it could be revoked, and he could be sentenced to the original 10-year prison term.
1: 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A collaborative effort between the United Way Muscatine County and local community partners is ensuring that as many children as possible in the Muscatine area will be able to dress up for Halloween. According to a news release from the City of Muscatine, the initiative to get children a free Halloween costume was spearheaded by local community leader Amber Gregory, who recognized that the cost of a new costume can be a financial barrier for many families. The program's guiding philosophy is simple. Every child deserves the chance to enjoy Halloween. 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We believe in the power of this community to come together and create meaningful experiences for all children, regardless of their family's financial situation. Gregory said in a news release, by providing free costumes, we are removing a financial barrier and ensuring no child misses out on the fun and the imagination of Halloween. 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For more information about the Halloween costume distribution or the other United Way programs, visit UnitedWayMuscatine.com.
0: And now we'll turn to the obituaries. Craig Lester Bunge, 79, of Davenport, was called to his heavenly home on Saturday, October 3rd, 2026. In keeping with Craig's wishes, cremation rites have been accorded. Arrangements entrusted to Halligan McCabe DeVries Funeral Home, Davenport. Funeral services and celebration of life will take place at 11 a.m. on Friday, October 16th, 2026, at Our Lady of Victory Church, Davenport, with interment at the National Cemetery, Rock Island Arsenal. Visitation will be from 10 a.m. until time of services. Luncheon to follow at the parish center after committal services. Memorials may be made to the family or to your favorite charity. Craig was born on October 21st, 1946, in Davenport, the first child of Lester Leroy and Madeline Marie Shimmers Bunch. Craig graduated from Assumption High School class of 1965. He met his future bride, Gail, through a blind date set up by mutual friends, and a year later they were married. Through this union, they were blessed with three sons. Craig and Gail spent 51 beautiful and wonderful years together before her passing in 2024. Prior to and after his marriage to Gail, Craig worked at the former Vergs Skelly Service as a mechanic, then Eagles Food Center warehouse in Milan, Illinois, as a grocery picker, then 12 years with Caterpillar, and finally retiring from civilian federal employment with HQ, JMC Rock Island Arsenal, as an analyst. Craig was an Air Force veteran and Iowa Army National Guard veteran, having served 29 years, 11 months, and 8 days between both branches of the military. He enjoyed golfing, hanging out with his favorite people, and socializing with friends and staff at Gonzo's and Bourbon's. Craig is survived by his sons Brandon and wife Alicia Bunch of Coal Valley, Illinois, Byron and wife Melanie Bunch Bittendorf, grandson and best buddy Chase Bunch, granddaughter through marriage Haley Woolley, brother Max and his wife Janice Bunch of Davenport, sister Cynthia Stoley of Davenport, sister and brother-in-law Chris and Marty Griffin, Port Byron, Illinois, sister-in-law Lynn Hazard of Syracuse, New York, daughter-in-law Stacy Bunch Moline, and many very special nieces and nephews. In addition to his wife, Gail was preceded in death by his son Brett, parents Parents, brother Victor, father-in-law, father and mother-in-law Larry and Doris Harper, and brother-in-law Marvin Butch Stoley. In this time of grieving, the family finds solace in shared memories of Craig's life. Condolences and messages of support may be shared with the family online at hmdfuneralhome.com.
1: William, known as Billy Gordon, or Ub Gordon, age 69 of LeClaire, passed away peacefully on October 2nd in Bettendorf. He was born June 2nd, 1957 in Davenport. Bill graduated from Assumption High School and furthered his education at the University of Northern Iowa. Throughout his career, he worked for CAT, Magnetec, and Sears, Sears Seating, before retiring from Bergstrom Incorporated. Bill loved being on the river, whether he was out on his boat or simply spending time fishing. Over the years, his travels led him to collect coins from the places he visited and also enjoyed collecting firearms. In his later years, some of his favorite times were spent with his cronies at the Main Event and sports fans. Bill will be deeply missed by his sister, Meg Priester, his nephew, Tony, and wife, Carrie Pete, and their children, Lauren and Logan, a niece, Morgan Napier, and great-niece, Zoe Zapatka. He was preceded in death by his parents, Bill and Sue Gordon, his sister Julie Graham, and his niece Victoria Pete, and his wife Kate Gordon. 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
0: Janet Sue Gregg, 81, passed away on Friday, September 25, 2026, in The Woodlands, Texas. Janet was born in Davenport, Iowa on August 17, 1945, to John and Carrie Gregg. She graduated from West High School in Davenport in 1963 and started work at Northwestern Bell. Her career with Northwestern Bell continued for over 30 years, until she elected to take early retirement to care for her ailing mother. She was a member of First Christian Church in Davenport and had many strong friendships from church, volunteering, neighbors, and work that lasted for years and even decades. Jan loved her many trips around the country to spend time with her family and friends in places like Texas, California, Florida, Arizona, Missouri, and Kansas. After being diagnosed with ALS, Janet moved from Iowa to Texas in 2025 to be closer to her family. She was survived by her sister, Patricia Farrell, her brothers Dale Gregg and his wife, Romay, her niece, Liz Ogburn, and her husband, Chris, and their children, Adam, Jake, Andrew, Luke, and Caitlin. She was preceded in death by her parents, her brother-in-law, Clayton Farrell, and her niece, Angela Panas. A memorial service was held on Thursday, October 1st at 2 p.m. at Forest Park in The Woodlands, Texas. There will be a short service held in her hometown of Davenport, Iowa at Davenport Memorial Park in the mausoleum on Wednesday, October 14th at 11 a.m. In lieu of flower, donations can be made to Team Gleason in order to help other individuals who are living with ALS. Devotions can be made online at TeamGleason.org/donate or mailed to Team Gleason Foundation, 2021 Lakeshore Drive, Suite 120, New Orleans, Louisiana, 70122.
1: Beverly Helms of Sumter, South Carolina, age 88, and beloved wife of 45 years to the late Eugene Ray Helms, passed away on Friday, July 17th at Prisma Health Toomey Hospital. Beverly was born in Fort Madison, a daughter of the late Henry Beamer and late Dorothy Beamer. Beverly had various jobs throughout her life. She started her career with Brammer Manufacturing and later helping her husband with Jeans Appliance Sales and Services. She then worked for Wendy's, and her final employment was with Quality Cleaners. She was a member of the Davenport Metro Bowling Association, previously the Davenport Bowling Association, or the Davenport-Bettendorf Bowling Association. In 1980, she joined the association board, where she was secretary second vice president, moved to first vice president, and was inducted into the Davenport Metro Hall of Fame in 1990. In her free time, she coached youth bowling and softball for many years. Left behind to cherish her memory are her sons Mark Helms and his wife Cindy of Sparta, Georgia, and Curtis Helms of Sumter, South Carolina. Her daughter Denise Allen and her husband Michael of Sykeston, Missouri. Her grandchildren Scott McCartney, Debbie Mao, and her husband Jeremy, Sarah McAllister, and Mackenzie Helms, and seven great-grandchildren. Visitation will be held on Friday, October 16th from 4 to 6 p.m. at Runge Mortuary, 838 East Kimberly Road in Davenport.
0: Linda Jane Bill Berwinkle of Bettendorf, Iowa, passed away on Saturday, October 3rd, 2026 at Mercy One Clarissa C. Cook Hospice House. Born in Fort Madison, Iowa, on September 12, 1942, she was the daughter of the late Roy and Ada Beard Neal. She married Alan Bill, who preceded her in death on October 13, 2001. She then married William Leroy Lee Berwinkle, who preceded her in death on June 19, 2026. Surviving Linda are her two sons, Alex Bill and Adam, and his wife Jennifer Nellinger, Bill, stepson Stephen and wife Denise Berwinkle, six grandchildren, Addison, Brody, Ella, Mary, Colin, Douglas, and his wife Kristen, and a great-granddaughter Penelope, with one on the way. Aside from her parents and husband, she was preceded in death by sister June Miller. Linda worked as a radiographer for over 30 years. She then went on to work as a funeral assistant at Davison Fulton Funeral Chapels, worked in early childhood development and radiology again in Naples, Florida, then lastly worked retail until ultimately retiring. She was a member of Redeemer Lutheran Church of Peoria, Naples United Church of Christ, and First Presbyterian Church in Davenport. She was a singer who participated in the Peoria Area Civic Choral and the Voices of Naples. Linda was a member of the Red Hat Society. She enjoyed traveling, reading, playing board and card games, and was a lover of art. She was a social butterfly and was always interacting with her groups, with people on walks with her beloved dogs, at her jobs, and most of all, loved spending time with her family. Visitation will take place on Wednesday, October 21st, 2026, at Davison Fulton Funeral Chapel from 9 a.m. until the time of service at 11 a.m. Interment will follow at Swan Lake Memory Gardens. Memorial contributions can be made to St. Jude's Children's Research Hospital. Condolences and memories may be shared through davisonfulton.com.
1: And finally, Viola Faye Spinsby. Services for Viola Faye Spinsby, age 92, of Davenport, will be held 10:30 a.m. on Tuesday at McInnes Chambers Funeral Home in Bettendorf. Burial will follow at Glendale Cemetery in LeClaire. Family will greet friends on Monday from 5 to 7 p.m. at the funeral home. Viola passed away on Friday, October 9th, at Harmony Utica Ridge in Davenport. Viola Burney was born March 5, 1934, in Princeton, Iowa, on the farm to Orvie and Lily Fletcher Burney. She was the youngest of four girls, Zella Erling, Millie Lively, and Edna Dodds. She and her sister Edna would ride their pony a mile to their one-room school, and as always, the pony would get loose and run home, so it was a long walk back home. On June 14, 1952, she married Russ, known as Spinner Spinsby, in Princeton. They have two children, Vicky and Rusty Spinsby. Vi worked for Bridgeview School in LeClaire for most of her 33 years. She and the principal, Ray Andrig, started together and retired together. Those left to honor and cherish her are Vicky and Sharon Moore Spinsby, Rusty and Kathy Spinsby of LeClaire, grandchildren Jake and Bobby Spinsby, Brad and Rosie Henneke Spinsby, Andrew and Elizabeth Spinsby, Lisa Moore, and Russ Moore, 11 great-grandchildren and 7 great-great-grandchildren. She was preceded in death by her husband, J.R., and her little poodle, her parents, her in-laws, her siblings, brothers-in-law, and sister-in-law. The family would like to thank everyone at Harmony in Davenport and Heartland Hospice for their wonderful and loving care to the end. Online condolences may be shared with the family at McGinnisChambers.com.
0: And now we'll turn to the opinion page, Understanding Pros and Cons of Data Centers. Steel Plants by Dan Moore. It's an interesting observation that when citizens are presented with new somethings like products or services, the general acceptance of these somethings depends on how they're presented by the innovator. Revolutionary ideas take a while to be embraced. Take the automobile. It took decades before its value as a labor and time-saving device was fully appreciated. Its initial acceptance by the masses was driven mostly by affordability rather than by color or diversity of accessories. Consumers got what Henry Ford gave them for $295, black, front seat, and maybe a windshield. With the first car's introduction, opposition groups arose, angry folks who did nothing to hasten the horseless carriage's public acceptance. Placards read, "It will scare the horses," or "It's not safe to cross the streets." But the buggy whip makers passed into oblivion, and we can't imagine a world today without motorized transportation. So what drives final public acquiescence? A slick marketing campaign? Good PR? A sudden realization that this thing might be useful after all? Ultimately, final acceptance depends on how it's sold to the public. Look at the arrival of two new things to Iowa. Massive data centers and a modern steel plant. The former conjures negative outcries in our state as well as in dozens of communities around the country. Negativity is what mostly surrounds proposals to build behemoth data centers on our precious farmland. Because most people can't grasp the need for such massive electronic data storage and exchange facilities, there's a growing opposition to them for being too noisy, raising utility rates, and tapping precious water resources sorely needed by agriculture, commercial enterprises, and residences. These downsides have pushed local and state governments to ban data center construction temporarily until constituents are assured by builders that they'll lessen or eliminate such grievances. Contrast this reaction with the announcement that Mesabi Metallics will build a modern steel manufacturing plant in Lee County, investing $15 billion in the process. This news hit Iowa residents like candy from Willy Wonka. The project will generate 6,000 construction jobs for up to 5 years, provide 1,700 high-paying permanent manufacturing jobs, and eventually produce 10 million tons of high-grade steel per year, almost 10% of the current U.S. capacity. Governor Reynolds couldn't rush that state legislature back into session fast enough to pass a bill that modified tax incentives offered through the state's major economic growth Attraction Mega Program, a measure established in 2024 to help Iowa compete for large-scale development projects. In one day, legislature passed and the governor signed a $1.36 billion tax incentive backloaded to go into effect once construction completes and production begins. Wow, good deal, right? It makes the U.S. more secure by bringing critical industry back home into Iowa's backyard. No longer will we be dependent on foreign, South Korean and German, sourcing for high-grade steel. We'll be less vulnerable to foreign supply chains and tariffs while generating an estimated $95 billion annually for the U.S. economy. Sounds like a winner to me, but who benefits when comparing a new steel plant to more data centers? In the former case, it seems very clear. In the latter one, it's not so obvious. Here are two new somethings that have more in common than they do differences. One has almost become a harbinger of doom, while the other was welcomed like a breath of spring air. Looking closely at both projects, each will stand on a large footprint of what is now productive farmland. The promise of thousands of construction jobs is transitory at best, 3 to 5 years before they're gone. They both consume enormous quantities of electricity, 10 to 200 megawatts of electricity for a large data center, and 1 megawatt for every 2 tons of steel produced using an electric arc furnace for the steel mill. And that power would require building additional base-loaded power plants and upgrading the grid if existing residential rates are to remain stable. Finally, these facilities will require the diversion of vast amounts of cooling water to remove the phenomenal amount of heat generated. On the good side, each project will eventually return significant sales and property taxes once tax abatements expire. So, you may now ask, what's the difference? Why does one project have to fight for acceptance while the other one gets not a free pass, but at least open arms? It's simple. Everyone intrinsically sees the utility of a steel mill. It produces lots of jobs, people around here can perform, and makes a product we use in some form every day. It's a no-brainer. On the other hand, it's hard for us to see the value of a data center. After all, I already store data on my phone, PC hard drive, or portable hard drive I can purchase at Best Buy, but that's not the data in question. High-tech data usage permeates everything we do, from communications, like smartphones, recreation, like radio and TV, or banking, especially commercial finance. We just can't reach out and fill that service, and we mostly take it for granted. Thus, we are at the crossroads of acceptance for two products and services. We all do. We just have to be useful in how we bring these new things into the fold.
1: It's good to be back home again. This by Dan Lee, who's a regular columnist and a Marion Taft Cannon professor in the humanities at Augustana College. He writes, "It's good to be back home again. Because of some health issues, we spent several months living at Story Point, a senior living facility on the Iowa side of the river. We had a very good experience there. The staff is wonderful. The food is superb, and we made many new friends there. Friends we'll miss, though we will probably stop by to visit them from time to time. My wife is now sufficiently recovered from the major back surgery that she had on July 20th to enable her to return to our home in Rock Island. And so, with the assistance of two men in a truck and our daughter and son-in-law, we made the big move a couple weeks ago. We now have boxes piled all over the place with the remodeling not yet completed, but we hope to have everything completed and put away by Christmas because we no longer have the stamina we once had and we don't know which Christmas it will be. Abby, our yellow lab, who's now on in years, is also happy to be back home. While we were living at Story Point, she stayed with some folks who treated her very well. But nothing beats being back home. Life is good for her. She has three beds, one in the TV room, one in the sunroom, and one upstairs. It's good to have choices, though sometimes she just sleeps on the floor in the living room. We hired a friend who's an architect to sketch out some changes to our home to make it more handicap accessible. Initially, we were planning to make it entirely handicap accessible. However, that would have involved moving walls and other major changes. Our first-rate experience at Story Point led us to decide that should we reach the point where one or both of us are in wheelchairs, going back to Story Point is what we want to do. This enabled us to scale back the remodeling plans for our home in Rock Island to make it more handicap accessible without tearing out any walls. For example, we had chair lifts installed in both the stairway leading to the second floor and the one leading down to the lower level. They're wonderful. The chair lift to the lower level eliminated the need to move the washer and dryer to the main level. We just put our laundry in a stuff sack and hold it in our laps as we take the chair lift down to the lower level, where the washer and dryer are located just a few feet from where the chair lift ends. Another remodeling job was building better steps from the garage into the kitchen. The person who designed and installed the original steps, who happened to be the person writing this column, did not do a very good job designing them, and the result being that it was very easy to trip and fall when using them, which is not a good thing. The new steps go up along the wall with a large platform by the door and a railing both on the steps and on the platform. Another remodeling job is replacing the tub and shower in the bathroom on the main floor with a walk-in shower. The old tub and shower have been taken out, but the paneling has not arrived for the new shower. One additional remodeling job is adding an island to the kitchen to have more working space for cooking. There'll be two chairs that enable the two of us to have meals there. When our daughter, son-in-law, and grandsons join us for a meal, we'll use the dining room table. The island for the kitchen is not yet installed, but will be whenever the folks making it get it finished. We added a couple of Lazy Boy recliners so that we each have one in the TV room and the sunroom. It'll be good to have Lazy Boy recliners in different parts of the house, which might be a luxury, though we view it as a necessary convenience. We plan to have natural gas installed in our wood-burning fireplace in the living room, but that's down the list of priorities. Life is good. And that brings us to the end of the Quad City Times for today. I'm Jeff Cassett. My partner at the microphone has been Dixie Landers. 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

0: If you came across someone struggling with hunger, how would you recognize them? By their clothes, their age, the way they speak? Would you notice a 16-year-old boy who got his first job?
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1: 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Everyone knows her as Gabriella. I still call her Mom.
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1: Well, hello to everyone listening in online or over the air. My name is Trevor, and I will be reading articles of politics, opinion, finance, business, science, and art from The Economist, from the 39th week of 2026. Cover story. When America walks away. For decades, America has enjoyed hegemony over the Middle East. That is about to end. America seems to be stuck in the Middle East. It has no easy way out of its war with Iran. Yet the conflict, however it ends, will in fact mark something quite different, the moment when America pulls back from the region, in the sense that it finally relinquishes its hegemony there. For the first time since the great powers dismembered the Ottoman Empire a century ago, the Middle East's overarching order will no longer be imposed from afar. Will that herald an orgy of score-settling and violence, or a new beginning? Since the First World War, the birthplace of the world's three great monotheistic religions has suffered misery heaped upon misery. Arabs who had fought alongside the war's victors felt betrayed when Britain took control of Iraq, Jordan, and Palestine, and France helped itself to Lebanon and Syria. Nationalist leaders, including Gamal Abdel Nasser of Egypt, later fell under the spell of ruinous Soviet-inspired economic policies. The staggering abuse of human rights by dictators such as Saddam Hussein in Iraq and Hafez al-Assad in Syria was matched only by the violent fanaticism of the jihadists nourished by their sadistic rule. After three wars, countless covert operations, and seemingly endless rounds of diplomacy, America's attempts to impose its designs have run their course. Like Britain, France, and Russia, America will still be involved. It will occasionally use military force to pursue its interests, including for counterterrorism. But it will abandon its role as architect. The signs of America's looming retrenchment are unmistakable. Even as President Donald Trump uses the annual meeting of the UN to threaten Iran with annihilation for the umpteenth time. Two stand out. Earlier this month, America declined to join its ally Saudi Arabia in striking the Houthis in Yemen, who are endangering shipping in the Red Sea. Instead, it held talks behind the Saudis' backs to spare American vessels from attack. That may seem like a detail, but when a superpower does deals with an insurgent militia, everyone understands it wants to cut its commitments. The other sign is the expectation that America will limit its presence in the Middle East. In peacetime, it has 30 to 40,000 troops on 19 bases, 8 of which are permanent. However, the war has exposed how vulnerable they are to drones and cheap missiles. America has therefore been obliged to depend on aircraft carriers and its Indian Ocean base on Diego Garcia. Some experts are arguing that it should concentrate its forces in a few places, such as Israel and Jordan. This fits a broader realignment in which, as NBC reported this month, 25 to 40,000 American troops could be pulled out of Europe, too. The Trump administration is focused on the Americas. Securocrats want to equip America for the

0: growing rivalry with China, which, as this week's Trump-Xi summit shows, teeters between wary coexistence and outright hostility. Neither goal is advanced by Middle Eastern wars that empty America's arsenals and suck its forces out of Asia. And to what end? Until 2020, America was an oil importer. Today, it is a colossal exporter. China, by contrast, has become Gulf producers' biggest consumer, and the Suez Canal carries its goods to European markets. That makes China the great external beneficiary of America's policies. But it is unlikely to try to step in as the Middle Eastern hegemon, and not when it has seen the trillions of dollars and thousands of lives America has paid for the privilege. Instead, three of the region's countries have the heft to begin to fill the vacuum, and none of them is Arab. The most dangerous is Iran. If the regime in Tehran collapses, it will be in no position to rebuild its malign influence across Iraq, Syria, and Lebanon. If, as is likely, it survives, it will hope to extract rents by controlling the Strait of Hormuz and bullying the Gulf states that it has attacked in the war. It will also try to rebuild its militias abroad. It may well restart work on a nuclear weapon, which will surely remain a red line for America. In all this, it may receive Russian backing. The second regional power is Turkey, which has been quietly building closer relations with Arab countries. It has become the main supporter of the new government in Syria. With Iraq, it is working on trade routes, water supplies, and countering Kurdish separatists. Last month, it signed a security agreement with Pakistan and Saudi Arabia. Although it has championed the Muslim Brotherhood, it is more pragmatic than ideological, seeking business for its defense industry and construction firms. The third is Israel, the dominant military and intelligence power. After the massacres of October 7, 2023, it sees itself as a modern Sparta, seeking to destroy any capability that might threaten it. Under the Abraham Accords, it has forged close ties with the United Arab Emirates, even as the prospect of a deal with the Palestinians has faded. These three countries are unlikely to live with each other in peace. Israel and Turkey are already at loggerheads in Syria. Israel and Iran have unfinished business over the war. Iran and Turkey are ancient imperial rivals. The losers are the Arab states. Countries such as Iraq and Syria are still struggling to emerge from the ashes of civil war. Egypt, once the natural leader of the Arab world, devotes its energy to corruption and crushing opposition at home. The Gulf monarchies have embraced a prosperity agenda that seeks to anesthetize ideology with economic growth. That is welcome, but their business model depends on American security. The rivalries of ultra-rich Qatar, Saudi Arabia, and the UAE are radiating instability. Perhaps America's parting gift could be to help them work together. Arabs have long yearned for a chance to recover lost glory from when they were a beacon of science and learning centuries ago. America's retrenchment is about to give them a chance, but each departing hegemon has left a legacy of frustrated designs and unintended consequences. There remain deep hatreds and unsettled scores. The Middle East will struggle to prove the doubters wrong. Section 1. In MAGA land, people are dying faster than they're being born. Our analysis suggests Trump country is only growing because of migration. Every decade, America undertakes a mammoth population count. The results redraw the political map, reallocating House seats, and with them, votes in the Electoral College, based on shifts in population. Projections for the next census in 2030 currently favor areas that today vote Republican, but our analysis suggests red America's demographic outlook is weaker than commonly assumed. Start with the good news for the right. Populations grow and shrink from fertility and migration. At first glance, Republicans appear to have the edge on both. We combine birth records with population data by age and sex to estimate fertility rates for more than 3,000 counties. In 2024, the total fertility rate, the number of children a woman would be expected to have over her lifetime, was 1.8 in counties that usually vote for Republicans, compared with just 1.4 in those that vote for Democrats. The trouble comes later in life. Reliably Republican counties skew older, but they have significantly higher death rates even after adjusting for age. A paper published in 2022 by Hyder Warwick, then at Brigham and Women's Hospital and colleagues, found that the adjusted death rate in red counties was 16% higher than in blue ones in 2019. Updating their analysis with data from the Centers for Disease Control and Prevention, we found that the gap had widened to 18% by 2024 and 27% among the most reliably Republican and Democratic counties. The result is visible on longevity, too. Life expectancy in the most reliably Democratic counties is 80.7 years versus 77.4 in the most reliably Republican ones. This means deaths now outnumber births in reliably Republican counties for the first time since at least 1982. Natural population growth in solid red counties fell to -2 per 1,000 people during the pandemic and is now -0.4. In solid blue counties, it is +2.8. Red America can still grow from migration. Our number crunching shows that domestic migration has historically boosted the population of reliably Republican counties by about 0.5% a year, while reliably Democratic ones have lost 0.6%. The opposite is true of international migration, which has historically added 0.5% a year to solid blue counties, compared with just 0.1% in solid red ones. The recent migration clampdown could curb these flows. Domestic migration is often taken as evidence of a political realignment towards red America. Republican strategists cast these newcomers as political exiles from blue states, fleeing high taxes, heavy regulation, and progressive politics. Jonathan Service of Carnegie Mellon University reckons that after the 2030 census, Texas and Florida could add 4 and 3 House seats, respectively. California could shed 4, and New York and Illinois 1 each. But these population gains might not translate into Republican votes. Data from the Internal Revenue Service show that the fastest-growing red counties draw an unusually large share of newcomers from politically unfriendly territory. In 2022 to 2023, more than 20% came from solid blue places and around 40% from competitive ones. This may already be affecting voting patterns. Before 2016, fast-growing red counties leaned more Republican than slower-growing ones. That has now flipped. Slower-growing red counties lean more Republican, and GOP support in faster-growing ones has weakened. In this year's midterm elections, such trends may have helped put a Senate seat in deep red Texas in play and made a re-election bid by John Ossoff, a Democrat, more likely in Georgia. If such upsets continue, Republicans may stop crowing about Democrats moving to their states.
1: Section 2. High petrol prices could hand Democrats a mighty midterm victory. Our model gives them a record chance of claiming both the House of Representatives and the Senate. American political lore holds that general election campaigns begin in earnest after Labor Day in early September. Donald Trump's political action committees have noted the calendar, booking $138 million of spending in competitive midterm races after mostly sitting out the summer. Yet rather than showing a tightening race, polls so far this month have shifted further in Democrats' favor. Our midterm forecast now gives the opposition a 93% chance of flipping the House of Representatives, up from 77% in mid-July, with an expected 238-197 majority. Their chance of taking the Senate has risen from 45% 2 months ago to a high of 59%. One factor causing this shift is generic ballot polling, a common survey question asking respondents which party they plan to support in congressional elections. During the past week, Big Data Poll, Marquette Law School, and The Economist's own survey conducted by YouGov have given Democrats eye-popping leads of 12 to 13 percentage points.
0: A poll by the New York Times and Siena University showed a lead of 8.5%. Some of Democrats' apparent gains are caused by firms starting to apply likely voter screens, which boost the party whose supporters are more energized. But our model's generic ballot average, which accounts for such filters, still shows Democrats' margin rising from 6.1 points on September 9th to 7.4 today. Polling for the party out of power usually improves over the midterm cycle. In 2026, however, there is a much more immediate explanation for Democrats' move into landslide territory: petrol prices. So far, Democrats' generic ballot lead has closely tracked prices at the pump, with about a two-week lag. This suggests that Democrats' edge should continue to grow. A simple model based on the year-to-date relationship predicts that it will reach 7.7 points on October 1st. A recent unsuccessful push from some Republican members of Congress to suspend the federal tax on petrol until 2027 shows that the party is well aware of the toll Mr. Trump's war in Iran is inflicting on their prospects. The Senate presents a far tougher lift for Democrats than the House. Assuming that the party can hold all its seats, which is far from guaranteed, it still needs to win four additional Republican seats, including at least two in states Mr. Trump won by double digits in 2024. That may be possible. Our model does not rely solely on polling averages, but blends them with states' voting histories and data on candidates. It puts Democrats' probabilities of winning these contests at 60% in Alaska, 61% in Texas, long seen as Democrats' white whale, and a striking 70% in Ohio. Even if Democrats falter in these races, they have a plausible path through the Great Plains. Our model gives the opposition a 35% chance of winning Iowa, a 30% shot in Kansas, and a 19% probability in Nebraska, where an independent is challenging a Republican incumbent with no Democrat in the race. These neighboring states are demographically alike, so one falling domino could take the rest with it. That would enable Democrats to lose Maine or Michigan and still secure a majority. Hope of victories on such incarnadine terrain may make Democrats shudder with deja vu. Polls at this stage of the race overestimated their final vote margin for Senate races by 3 to 4 points in 2020, 2022, and 2024. In 2018, the previous midterm under Mr. Trump, Senate polling averages in September were unbiased overall, but still displayed a pronounced imbalance, underestimating Democrats in blue states, but overestimating them in red ones. A similar pattern this year would all but ensure a Republican-controlled upper chamber until 2029. Even with their favorable odds, Democratic operatives may be the only Americans with reason to want higher petrol prices. Section 3. Donald Trump's least favorite thing. The president's disdain for wind is not killing it yet. Climate Week NYC is held alongside the UN General Assembly each September, when leaders gather in New York to discuss some of the world's most intractable challenges. For Donald Trump, climate change isn't on the list. He mentioned it in his speech to the United Nations on September 22nd, only to characterize it as a hoax. In last year's address, he called it the greatest con job ever perpetrated on the world. Policymakers have long discussed how governments can unleash renewable energy. Mr. Trump is now providing a study of how to restrain it. My goal, he said at the start of this year, is to not let any windmill be built. Some tactics have been expected, such as the Republican tax law that ended Biden-era tax credits for wind and solar farms. Other methods have been more creative, such as paying wind developers to abandon offshore projects, a practice over which the attorneys general of California and New York filed suit on September 22nd. Mr. Trump has not succeeded in halting all renewable development, but he is slowing it down. The president's main problems with wind and solar were summarized in an executive order last year titled Ending Market-Distorting Subsidies for Unreliable, Foreign-Controlled Energy Sources. It is correct that wind and solar produce intermittent power, depend on foreign supply chains, and benefit from public support. Yet by the government's own figures, the levelized cost of electricity, the over an asset's lifespan, from onshore wind and solar is now lower than that of natural gas, and there would be ways to manage intermittency through energy storage and complementary sources, and foreign dependence through trade deals with allies. Mr. Trump is unconvinced. Chris Wright, his energy secretary, emphasizes the need for consistent power of the kind generated by natural gas and coal. If you produce electricity only some of the time, we don't know when, Mr. Wright argued on September 23rd, that's not firm electric generation. Installations of utility-scale solar have dipped, in part due to permitting bottlenecks and shifting rules on imported equipment. Last year's tax law included provisions to determine if a project was supported by a prohibited foreign entity. But the president harbors a specific disdain for wind turbines. He blames them for killing birds, slashing property values, causing cancer, and generally being inappropriate and pathetic. Offshore wind has proven particularly vulnerable due to its high cost of $119 per megawatt hour, compared with $77 for natural gas, as well as lengthy timelines and dependence on federal permitting. On Mr. Trump's first day of his second term, he issued a memorandum temporarily halting permits for wind deployment on federal lands and waters, which included all sites appropriate for offshore wind. Then, in December, the Department of the Interior suspended the leases for 5 offshore wind projects that had received permits during the presidency of Joe Biden. Judges have allowed construction to resume, but beyond those 5, says Harrison Scholler of Bloomberg NEF, a data outfit, no more are expected to come online by 2035. So far this year, the government has paid about $3.9 billion to firms to abandon their planned projects offshore, using taxpayer money supposed to settle lawsuits against the government. Inflation and high interest rates had already made those projects less attractive. Uncertainty around state support made matters worse. Patrick Pouyanné of Total Energies, the first to strike a deal, explained the effects of shifting policy on long-term offshore projects. It doesn't work. Onshore wind is cheaper at $57 per megawatt hour and has fared better. There was a surge in building this year as developers scurried to claim tax credits before they expired. But Bloomberg NEF has lowered its forecast for 2029 by 25% compared with its outlook from April 2025. On top of expiring tax credits and the pause on federal permitting, developers are now grappling with delays from the Department of War. Wind projects have long required approval from the Department of Defense, now the Department of War, to ensure that they do not interfere with radar or flight paths. But from August 2025, the Department of War gradually stopped reviewing proposals. Since then, says Jason Grummet of the American Clean Power Association, a trade group, they've just turned off the lights and pulled the blinds. They're canceling meetings. Over 150 projects are caught in the bottleneck, which the Department of War argues is justified on national security grounds. As Mr. Trump continues to clamp down on renewables, 2 forces may lift them up. One judge has ordered the administration to resume reviews of projects delayed by the Department of War, and another has indicated that the restriction of permits on federal lands may be illegal. More important, there is booming demand for power. There's a certain point, argues Mr. Grummet, at which the price increases and what we fear will be energy adequacy challenges will force any administration to get behind an all-of-the-above policy. Section 4. Data centers are straining the insurance market. The premiums are juicy, but the financial stakes are hard to digest. Earlier this month, Monte Carlo hosted an annual get-together of the world's insurance firms, including the reinsurers who insure them. The Rendezvous de Septembre is a swanky affair. Rooms at the main venue often cost more than $2,000 per night. Attendees can choose to arrive via helicopter. The organizers discourage any side events that might compete with the official cocktail. Yet at this month's gathering, the gin drinkers' thoughts drifted to less glamorous locales, the dusty deserts, flat farms, and desolate shrublands where data centers are being built. Despite their downmarket locations, such centers are worth vast sums of money. Their owners are thus keen to insure them against natural catastrophes, cyber hacks, and a host of other dangers. Premiums tied to such projects are set to rise from $11 billion today to $24 billion by 2030, reckons Swiss Re, a reinsurance giant. That makes data centers a welcome source of growth in an industry that is anxious about a looming downturn. But like a good cocktail, the rush can also induce some headaches. For a start, data centers are big undertakings, physically as well as financially. Although some have been in use and insured since the dot-com boom, the greater scale required by artificial intelligence can scramble conventional risk models. The larger the data center, the greater the chance that a tornado might rip through it. Some 40% of America's data center capacity sits in zones often exposed to such dangers, Swiss Re notes. More than a quarter are at risk of being pelted by large chunks of hail multiple times each year. Many centers are clustered together in spots like Virginia and Texas. If a natural disaster affects one, it will probably affect others. Inside the big boxes, the layouts of many centers also worry underwriters. Operators are eager to place power storage, including lithium batteries, as close as possible to the AI chips. Builders reckon this cheek-by-jowl arrangement helps ensure a consistent power supply. But proximity also increases the chances that a battery fire will engulf semiconductors and other ultra-pricey kit. The concentration of expensive assets, especially chips, in a single building means a single event could inflict eye-watering losses. The Internet has always been vulnerable to power failure, cyberattacks, and other mishaps that can sever connections and disrupt businesses. These business interruptions are often covered by cyber insurance policies. But in the case of data centers, such interruptions may be unusually costly, says Alexis Dishkent of Covington & Burling, a law firm, because of the sheer scale of economic activity that could be tied to a single center. Given bottlenecks in many parts of the AI supply chain, replacing damaged kit could take a while. The precise terms of coverage will therefore matter a great deal. Some policies may only begin payments after the first 12 or 24 hours of disruption, plenty of time for millions of dollars of losses to occur. Assuming they can iron out the details of mega policies, insurers then face a second hurdle: how to fund them. The largest insurance bundles today typically cover up to $8.5 billion of value for projects worth up to $25 billion in total. Policy writers then cover their own exposure through reinsurance, says Jimmy Keim of Swiss Re. Even if today's coverage limits increase in the coming years, many large projects will be insured to less than half their value. Projects seeking additional cover will have to get creative. One option is to add on surety bonds, which already play a role in the industry. They're sometimes issued by insurance companies on behalf of builders at the insistence of the builder's clients. The client can then get compensated even if the builder falls down on their obligations. Indeed, insurance-linked securities as a whole are becoming an increasingly important asset class. CalPERS, one of the world's largest pension funds, has increased its investments in catastrophe bonds and other insurance-linked securities by some 70% this year to about $2.5 billion. Although such securities are mainly linked to homeowners' policies, the industry has been chattering about similar products tied to data centers. Beyond creativity, tech firms will have to rely on their own financial muscle. The hyperscale cloud computing giants like Amazon and Oracle that spend heavily on data centers have deep pockets. This allows them to take on quite a bit of risk themselves, notes Darren Tasker of Alliance, an insurance company. Some firms have created their own mini-insurance companies to help them handle their exposure. According to Captive Review, a trade publication, premiums for such captive insurance worldwide rose by 8% in 2025 to roughly $240 billion. For now, insurance bosses speak of data centers with glee, but where there are premiums, there will eventually be payouts. Earlier this month, Amazon revealed that Iranian drone attacks had damaged some of its Gulf data centers, leading to irreversible losses of customer data. The incident was a reminder of the digital world's physical vulnerabilities, particularly since the Middle East is another data center hotspot. A single shock loss would not erase the industry, says Caroline St. Clair of Aon, a broker, but it might make insurers marginally less gleeful. Drink up. Section 5. You can't trade your way through the AI apocalypse. It's hard to price the threats posed by a misaligned superintelligence. More than ever, the big questions about artificial intelligence drive the ups and downs of financial markets. The bulls, who think AI will be both transformative and lucrative, stand against the skeptics, who believe the promised returns will never arrive. But a third sentiment is now coming to the fore for investors. What if AI systems are immensely capable, as the bulls predict, but deeply dangerous? Fears about misaligned AI that hacks other systems, enables fraud, or misleads human engineers are growing. Researchers in frontier AI labs worry their tools could help rogue states or terrorist groups build their own bioweapons. Some think the models could result in human extinction, which would take the shine off any future listing. It's hard to celebrate an initial public offering that leads to a terminal public offing. Tyler Cowen, an economist, wishes the alarmists would put their money where their mouth is. Many place high odds on a catastrophe. If they are right, then intimations of doom should start affecting the markets before the cataclysm actually arrives. The technophobes could therefore test their theories by making financial trades. If they were successful, it would add credibility to their prophecies well in advance of the disaster that would ultimately vindicate them. This call for intellectual accountability is understandable. Alex Tabarrok, one of Mr. Cowen's colleagues, once called such a bet a tax on bullshit. But when it comes to the dangers of advanced AI, the bets can be hard to place. Some of the milder downsides of powerful AI are already being priced into markets. Concerns about AI-enabled hacking have helped lift the value of cybersecurity stocks like CrowdStrike. Its price, which has more than doubled in the past 6 months, now stands at nearly 200 times its forecast earnings for the next 12 months. For some companies, fear, not just greed, is good. Other untested strategies could work for more adventurous worriers. If cybersecurity firms are trading at a premium, then surely the companies most vulnerable to hacking and fraud should be trading at a discount. In the private sector, the healthcare, finance, telecoms, and transport industries are often targeted. Small and medium-sized firms are more vulnerable than their larger rivals. One way to trade on this logic would be to buy credit default swaps against the debt of regional banks, for example. For more traditional perils, such as floods, wildfires, or even terrorism, the obvious answer would be to buy insurance products. But the market for AI risk has been slow to develop. Even the physical risks faced by data centers are tough to insure. Earlier this year, Insurance Services Office, a standards provider for the industry, released a new template that excluded damage caused by generative AI from a wide range of claims. Several big firms have asked regulators to let them leave out such novel threats. That wariness has created a gap in the market, which a handful of startups are aspiring to fill. But for now, the firms are piddling in size relative to the task. The problem faced by insurers has deeper roots. They struggle to cover AI risks because risk is too neat and tidy a concept for what's at stake. In economics, risk refers to quantifiable probabilities. The wild and woolly threats associated with AI are harder to pin down. They are new and poorly understood. The base of evidence is thin. Thus, neither the buyers nor sellers of insurance know how to price them. In the long history of human pessimism, there have been many doomsayers who were fast and loose with their predictions. People who scream and shout about supply chain collapses, hard landings, or financial meltdowns could easily make money from their prophecies if they were as far-sighted as they claim. But AI is different. At the most extreme end of the spectrum, the dangers are intrinsically unhedgeable. Even if you could calculate the chances of an existential threat, there is not much point in buying protection from counterparties that will not be around to pay up. In the case of an AI takeover, where humans are subjugated or sidelined, the big winners will be the AI beings taking charge as the dominant forms of life on Earth. They would make the natural counterparties in an insurance policy a doomsayer might want to buy. But even if this were possible, a superintelligence would make a tough negotiating partner. Unlike humans, they would probably read the small print.
1: Section 6. What having a daughter does to a boss. Male managers hire more women after becoming a girl dad. Women across the rich world still earn 12% less than men. Schemes designed to narrow the gap, such as quotas and diversity training, often backfire. But a paper published in the Review of Economic Studies, a journal, found something that does change how male managers perceive women in the workplace. Having a daughter. Nina Smith of Aarhus University and Madalena Ronchi of Northwestern University used administrative records to track every worker and company in Denmark between 1992 and 2017. They found that when male managers had their first daughters, the gender pay gap at their firms narrowed. The authors restricted their sample to small, single-manager firms so that they could identify who was responsible for business decisions. Such firms represent more than 90% of Danish companies. When a male manager had a first-born daughter, women's earnings ratio, a measure of their pay relative to men's, rose by 4.1%. The share of women employed at the company rose by 4.5%. The shift started immediately after the birth and lasted as long as the manager stayed at the firm. Having a son made no real difference, nor did subsequent daughters. The gains came mainly from new hires and promotions, not from pay rises for existing employees or women being spared the sack. The data suggests the new hires have similar qualifications and experience as the men hired into firms without a new girl dad. When faced with equally qualified men and women, the new father appears to pick women, especially for full-time and high-paid jobs. The probability that the best-paid person at his firm is a woman rises by 2 percentage points. This enthusiasm for hiring women had no effect on firm performance, probably because the female hires were no more qualified than the male applicants. Firm sales, overall employment, and the value added per worker barely budged. What can be learned from this? 80% of the managers studied were men. There were too few female managers to test whether motherhood has the same impact. That makes it tricky to discern whether the daughter effect reveals something about the psychology of fatherhood or about the consequence of having a close relationship with someone of a different gender. Whether there are ways to mimic this effect, perhaps through mentoring schemes that pair colleagues from different backgrounds, is an open question. Ordering male bosses to father daughters is not, alas, an appropriate HR policy. Section 7. Researchers have created a mouse with a partly human brain. It will help the development of drugs for neurological illnesses. Xenotransplantation is the insertion of an organ from one species into another. When the organ is an animal's and the recipient human, as with the transplant of pig kidneys into people whose own are failing, the idea is to prolong life. But what about the other way around, transplants from human to animal? With one crucial distinction, that is what Sergiu Pasca of Stanford University and his colleagues have been up to. The distinction is that they have been transplanting into mice not actual human organs, which would be both unethical and physically impossible, but organoids grown from stem cells that derive in turn from human skin. The organoids in question are made of brain cells. Xenocortication, as Dr. Paska calls the process, and which he and his colleagues describe in a paper just published digitally by Nature, results in rodents that have brains which are literally part human. The trick is to make room for the human neurons by engineering a mouse's genes to stop most of the cells of its cerebral cortex and hippocampus developing. A human brain organoid composed of appropriate cells is then transplanted, in the first few days after the animal's birth, into the void thus created. It makes itself at home and connects up with the outside world as if it were mouse tissue. The purpose of this is to study early development of human brains, which is both practically and ethically impossible if the tissue in question is still in a human, but which is crucial to understanding the roots of many neurological illnesses. Developmentally, neurons march to the beat of an internal drum, so for the first few months of a mouse's life, they still behave like fetal cells, even as the animal itself matures. Armed with their new tool, Dr. Paska and his colleagues plan to look into several conditions, starting with hypoxia-induced cerebral palsy, usually caused by a difficult birth, to which human neurons are particularly susceptible. Xenocortical mice deprived of oxygen suffer damage to their human neurons, but not their murine ones. Comparing their behavior with that of both unengineered controls and those lacking a cortex and hippocampus, but without compensating human cells, confirms the varied effect. Other conditions the researchers have in their sights include frontotemporal dementia, epilepsy, and autism. Their hope in these cases is that modified animals might act as test beds for drugs. Testing neurological pharmaceuticals in unmodified animals has a notorious record of highlighting molecules that then turn out to be duds. The idea of wiring up human neural tissue to help run another animal is, of course, something to be approached with caution. The team has consulted a range of experts, including neuroscientists, legal scholars, and patient advocates, over and above the normal ethical oversight that would be applied to work like this. Any risk of some uniquely human quality emerging in these animals, however, is greatly mitigated by the mismatch between the developmental pace of human beings and mice, the small number of human neurons that will fit into a mouse's cranium, and the evolutionary distance between mice and humans, which last had a common ancestor about 70 million years ago. Were someone to try something similar in, say, a monkey, that calculation would change. Such an experiment would certainly not pass ethical scrutiny. Whether it might nevertheless happen somewhere, sometime, is rather a different question. Section 8. Consuming extra vitamin D is less good than it sounds. What works well in theory seems not to in practice. The autumn equinox, which fell this year on September 23rd, is a glum milestone, at least for people in the Northern Hemisphere. The days are shortening and the nights lengthening. Around the equinox, they cross over, and the winter gloom begins in earnest. One group that might welcome the shorter days is the supplement industry. Sunlight, specifically the chemical reactions caused by ultraviolet radiation falling on bare skin, is necessary to make vitamin D, a compound vital for health. As the sunlight fades, interest in vitamin D supplements, as measured by searches on Google, rises. In fact, vitamin D is one of the most popular supplements on the market. One paper published in 2017 reported that 18% of Americans took large doses of supplementary vitamin D in 2013 to 2014, up from 0.3% in 1999 to 2000. More than 10 million blood tests are performed to measure levels of the stuff each year. In Britain and Iceland, supplements come with the government's stamp of approval. So, should you take any? Vitamin D is a rare case of a supplement with a lot of good medical theory behind it. Doctors have known for a century that vitamin D is necessary for health. Lack of it causes rickets, a disease in which the bones soften and deform. But research had suggested it might have other powers too, Scientists have found vitamin D receptors everywhere in the body, from the intestines and the kidneys to the brain and muscles. A series of influential studies in the 1980s found that deaths in America from several kinds of cancer were significantly more common in northern states than sunny southern ones, and proposed vitamin D as the explanation. Others thought a shortage of the stuff might explain why colds surge in winter. An animal study suggested that vitamin D could indeed inhibit the growth of cancer cells. So when human trials began, hopes were high. But despite what the theory said, practice had other ideas. Three big trials of vitamin D supplementation, the VITAL study in America, the D-Health trial in Australia, and the VITA study in New Zealand, followed tens of thousands of people over several years. None found any detectable benefits. A summary editorial published in 2022 in the New England Journal of Medicine noted that vitamin D seemed to have no effect on cancer risk or heart health, another hoped-for benefit. It did not prevent falls, boost the brain, or stave off the sniffles. Researchers found no beneficial effects even in people considered mildly deficient. Despite the link to rickets, the supplements also failed to reduce the risk of bone fractures. The failure is a useful reminder that, despite centuries of research, the human body is sufficiently complicated that medics can at best make only educated guesses about exactly what a new drug or supplement will do to those who take it. Sometimes those guesses are wrong. There is still no substitute for just giving the drug in question to a lot of people and looking carefully at what happens. These days, the conclusion is that a minimum amount of vitamin D is necessary, but that taking more is unlikely to do much good. If you live a long way north or south of the equator, if you have dark skin, if you spend most of your days indoors, and if you don't get much vitamin D from your diet, fish, eggs, and red meat all contain at least some, then supplements might be a good idea, at least in winter. For everyone else, it's probably better to save your money. Section 9. The world's most essential habitat does not get its proper due. A new book, The World Beneath Our Feet, digs into the significance of soil. The World Beneath Our Feet by Frank Ashwood. Just as there are charismatic species, there are charismatic habitats. Indeed, the two often overlap. Rainforests have beautiful birds and butterflies. African savannas are filled with elephants and lions. Then there are the uncharismatic habitats with uncharismatic species. Mites, centipedes, and millipedes, anyone? Slime molds and woodlice? And nematodes, nematodes, nematodes. These unloved critters, along with countless earthworms, are denizens of what is probably the least charismatic habitat of all, soil. And yet the soil and its inhabitants are the most important ecosystems of the lot, argues Frank Ashwood, an ecologist. Without them, rainforests and savannas would not exist, for these more telegenic biomes are, quite literally, rooted in the soil. So is agriculture, which has fed humanity since Homo sapiens worked out how to farm. If you want biodiversity, soil provides it. According to Dr. Ashwood, a teaspoon of healthy topsoil can hold up to 6 billion microorganisms. A square meter of temperate woodland or grassland soil contains some 300 earthworms, 50,000 springtails, 100,000 mites, and 5 million nematodes. Moreover, for those who fret about global warming, soil is a great way to keep carbon out of the atmosphere. The carbon stored in a hectare of boreal forest soil, for example, weighs more than a jumbo jet. Ignore the soil, then, at your peril. Partly, ignorance is a result of soil being, quite literally, dirt. Handle it, and it gets everywhere. Get it in a cut, and you may be advised to seek a tetanus shot and antibiotics. But there is also the matter of visibility. Air and water are transparent. Soil is not. The creatures that live in it may lead lives as exciting as those of forest dwellers, but they are hidden from human sight. Dig them up, though, and the result is awesome. A species of mites, for example, has evolved to make antifreeze proteins so they can live in the soils of sub-Antarctic islands. Pseudoscorpions have learned to hitchhike to new homes by grasping onto flying insects such as beetles. Slime molds form feeding networks so efficient that planners can use them to model public transport networks. Wood lice include a species which couples up, in a way almost unheard of invertebrates, so that one partner can defend the burrow containing their young while the other forages. And nematodes, reckoned to make up 80% of individual living animals, have been brought back to life by scientists from ancient samples of frozen Siberian tundra. Human beings, in Dr. Ashwood's telling, are not good soil mates. Modern machine-based farming not only leads to soil erosion, it also damages what soil remains by compacting together the particles, thus preventing creatures from traversing them. The result is a huge loss of species diversity. In some parts of the world, though, there is a backlash. No-till and regenerative agriculture aim both to conserve existing soil biodiversity and increase it. Done well, this approach can be more profitable than conventional modern methods. If Sir David Attenborough is looking for a swan song, then he could do worse than release his camera crews on the world's soils. The travel budget would probably be as high as that demanded by a more conventional wildlife documentary, for Dr. Ashwood draws his examples from Africa, the Amazon, Australia, New Zealand, Ukraine, and even the highlands of Scotland, as well as North America and his native England. Not so much life on Earth, then, as life in Earth. Section 10. Is it still worthwhile to teach cursive in school? The comeback of joined-up handwriting reflects research as well as culture. Beware of a man whose writing sways like a reed in the wind, Confucius warned. The ancient philosopher would have been rather suspicious of many literary giants. Leo Tolstoy's handwriting was messy with a severe slant, leaving his manuscripts as dense, as intricate as his epics. Ernest Hemingway's script sloped drunkenly down the page, no matter how little booze he had consumed. This September, as pupils returned to classrooms, the question of whether and in which style they should learn to write by hand is being debated by administrators, parents, and teachers. You might assume such questions are obsolete in an age of iPads rather than parchment, but handwriting is not being written off. Cursive, a style with flowing connected characters, is making a comeback. America has looped back on loopy writing. In 2010, the country's Common Core curriculum shunned cursive in favor of keyboard skills, but since then, more than half of states have brought it back to the classroom. This year, Pennsylvania and New Jersey joined Texas, California, Florida, and others in mandating the teaching of cursive in schools. Other countries are underlining the importance of handwriting, too. Canadian and Argentine provinces have reinstated cursive or started teaching it at younger grades. In Britain, where cursive is taught around the age of 7, policymakers introduced a revamped writing framework in 2025 to improve handwriting instruction. Italy and Sweden are moving away from tablets and screens to use books and handwritten notes. In other places, cursive has long been a coveted skill. In France, educators often teach ornate cursive script. In Vietnam, handwriting and calligraphy classes are surging in popularity. Cursive suited the writing tools of the past. Scribes perfected pleasing penmanship so that documents were easy to read. Their quill lasted longer, and they got fewer ink blots if they didn't raise it from the page between letters. Later, when metal tips and ballpoint pens became popular, simpler handwriting styles proliferated. But now, people have voice dictation software and AI chatbots at their disposal. So why is cursive back in vogue? Its return is supported by science. Lawmakers cite research about the benefits of handwriting on everything from memory to critical thinking and fine motor coordination. One off-cited study by Audrey Vandermeer, a neuroscientist at the Norwegian University of Science and Technology, compared the brain activity of children and young adults when they were writing in cursive, drawing, and typing.
0: She found that the brain is engaged in a completely different way when handwriting and drawing, with scans showing activity in areas associated with learning and memory. Other studies have shown that cursive has other benefits, including boosting reading skills and spelling. Yet fewer studies have directly compared cursive, joined, and print, unjoined, handwriting styles. Some scholars are skeptical that cursive is much better than any other sort of handwriting. It seems unlikely that writing letters in a particular script should make you cognitively more capable, says Steve Graham, a professor at Arizona State University. Perhaps the best case for writing in cursive is speed. Some studies have found that writing in unbroken loops makes for faster writing, though others suggest that the speediest method is to mix joined and unjoined letters. Cursive's comeback is also about culture. People fret that youngsters will not be able to decipher their ancestors' writing or historical documents written in cursive. In America, people point to the penmanship of the Constitution and Declaration of Independence. Being able to read this style makes for informed and engaged citizens, the argument goes, though typed versions are available. Through handwriting, you can trace history. Most scripts taught in schools evolve from cursive styles in Italy, Germany, France, and Britain. With colonialism, sloping English round hand spread to America and India. France's decorative écriture ronde went to parts of South America and Asia. The Nazis even meddled with note-taking. In 1941, Adolf Hitler banned Gothic-looking German cursive and instead ordered schoolchildren to write in a simpler Latin script. The reason for the ban, scholars reckon, was to make communication uniform and more legible for people in occupied Europe. Today's educators have more modern concerns. Some people calling for cursives suggest emphasizing handwriting could make it harder for students to use AI to do their homework. Teachers are keen to ensure chatbots do not replace writing for children, says Professor Graham, because writing involves thinking. It helps youngsters and adults organize information and come up with ideas. Yet cursive consumes valuable lesson time. Some young teachers were not taught cursive properly themselves, notes Kathleen Wright of the Handwriting Collaborative in America, which means they need training and support. This time could instead be spent on other skills or teaching simpler styles of handwriting. When students leave the classroom, their handwriting often changes anyway. Some continue with flowing, looping letters. Others resort to squat, boxy scripts. After a few years working and typing, many find they can barely hold a pen anymore. They wonder whether school taught them and will teach their children the right stuff. Well, that's all the time I have for today, but thank you again for tuning in. You've been listening to this week's edition of The Economist. This is Trevor, wishing you a good rest of your day.

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4: Welcome. This is The New Yorker, and I'm your reader, Dale, with the audio reading service at the Allen County Public Library in Fort Wayne, Indiana. Today, I'll be reading from the September 14th issue, copyright 2026, Condé Nast. On the cover of this week's Style and Design issue, a digital illustration of a scene inside a subway car. Passengers sit on the benches along either side of a central aisle. Some recline their heads backward in rest. Some lean forward looking at their phones. Most are dressed in neutral tones that blend in with the drab gray of the interior of the train car. Each seems to be lost in their own thoughts. A woman dressed in a bright white strapless dress and white heels sashays down the central aisle as though she is strutting on a catwalk in a fashion show. The dress has an orange waistband that cuts across the torso at a fashionable angle. She grasps a clutch handbag in her right hand. Matching orange earrings dangle from her ears and her hair is brushed tightly backward. She looks straight forward with a steady gaze and closed mouth. The illumination of a spotlight from no obvious source shines on her and casts a spot of light on the floor. Her elegance and bright illumination contrast with the drabness of the rest of the activity in the car. The other passengers show little reaction to her, though one man looks up at her as she passes. The New Yorker masthead logo in its characteristic Art Deco font appears in white at the top of the scene. The illustration is titled Showstopper and is by Leonard Goebel. Next is the talk of the town. Comment, 9/11 at 25. I was jammed into an elevator in Minneapolis this summer, heading for the 50th floor, up like a shot, when someone tapped my shoulder. I wiggled in place, craned my neck around. "Hey, I know you," a woman behind me said, smiling. "I took a class with you. I was in your lecture when the planes hit the towers." We stepped off together, floor 50, turned out to be a wall of windows, and looked out at the city spread vertiginously below us, remembering that moment 25 years ago in a Boston University lecture hall. The class, the emerging United States, started at 8 a.m., so early that the student-athletes brought breakfast and the room smelled like Egg McMuffins. That morning, we'd been in the 1820s, and I'd been blathering about Andrew Jackson in the penny press when cell phones across the hall started bleeding like lost lambs. "Gee, Diet," I'd thought, "no phones in class." Then someone gasped, and someone shrieked, and someone called out that he'd received a text from his sister in New York, and the towers, oh my God, the towers, thousands of people, Jesus, no, oh my God, that couldn't be true, could it? Plenty of students didn't have phones then, I didn't, and texting was spotty. The phones kept ringing, bah, bah, the Pentagon? The students were polite, hesitant. "Please, please answer your phones," I said, "pick up, call back, call." The rest of us waited. A student, talking to her father, said that the planes had come from Logan and he wanted to know, was she okay, was Boston under attack? We knew nothing. What was safest, stay or go?

I decided. I ended class. Go straight to your dorms and be safe, be safe. Then I got on my bicycle, turned on a radio, bolted to the handlebars, listened to the unfathomable news, looked up at the clearest, bluest sky. No planes, no planes, no planes, and pedaled across the river to a daycare center to pick up my very little boys, because mammals gather their young. Every September 11th, people assemble near Ground Zero for the tolling of a bell, the whispering of prayers, the offering of flowers, the waving of flags. For 24 years, the bell has tolled six times, at 8:46 a.m., when a plane crashed into the North Tower, 9:03 a.m. when a plane hit the South Tower, 9:37 a.m. when a plane hit the Pentagon, 9:59 a.m. when the South Tower fell, 10:03 a.m. when Flight 93 crashed into a field in western Pennsylvania, and 10:28 a.m. when the North Tower fell. Between bells, mourners read aloud the names of the nearly 3,000 people who died that day. There will be a seventh bell tolling this year for the thousands who have died by suicide or from cancer and other illnesses caused by the ravages of terrorism. The day's events are measured in minutes, a ticking clock, the grief in years, a beating heart. When it began, September 11, 2001, seemed like just another ordinary day, Mike Kelly writes, in After Ground Zero, Everyday Americans and the Unhealed Scars of 9/11. Just before 7 a.m., a teenager heads to high school. His father goes into the city for a meeting. A young mother dresses her children. Her husband begins his commute to Cantor Fitzgerald. A firefighter starts his shift in Queens. A priest dons his robes. A Morgan Stanley assistant vice president boards a train. By noon, thousands have died, including a 2-year-old girl flying to Disneyland, an 85-year-old man traveling to his son's wedding, and more than 400 of the first responders who raced to the Twin Towers. Kelly focuses on what followed, the emotional ruins and brokenness left behind in the lives of ordinary people, as when a month later, Kristen Breitweiser was informed that her husband's left arm had been found, or when, 3 years later, she was notified that one of his shoulders had been identified, and that given improved DNA testing, more news would likely follow. How long would this go on? Would there be a call about Ron's leg, she wondered, his torso, his head? Breitweiser has been a prominent voice among family members and survivors who have pressed for a fuller account of 9/11. Their efforts led to the 9/11 Commission report, published in 2004, which, though riveting and detailed, held no one in the U.S. government responsible for intelligence lapses that failed to stop the hijackings. For many families, the opening of the 9/11 Memorial and Museum in 2014 brought no solace. Steve Kandel, whose 28-year-old sister Sherry was among the more than 1,000 people whose remains were never identified, was an early visitor. Later, he wrote about inspecting artifacts and images in the $350 million, 110,000-square-foot museum, from the husk of an ambulance to handwritten pleas for help and dusty, ownerless topsiders encased in glass. Everyone should have a museum dedicated to the worst day of their life and be forced to attend it with a bunch of tourists from Denmark. Annotated divorce papers blown up and mounted, interactive exhibits detailing how your mom's last round of chemo didn't take, souvenir T-shirts emblazoned with your best friend's last words before the car crash. And you should have to see for yourself how little your pain matters to a family of five who need to get some food before the kids melt down. Or maybe worse, watch it be co-opted by people who want, for whatever reason, to feel that connection so acutely. The rubble had been cleared, a report written, a museum built. Artifacts are still being collected. The Smithsonian National Museum of American History is exhibiting severed seat belts from Flight 93, singed ID badges from the Pentagon, battered briefcases from the Twin Towers. But there are other kinds of rubble, the dust and debris of anguish and fury.
On the 15th anniversary of 9/11, Kristen Breitwiser told Mike Kelly, "I've waited 15 years. My husband was murdered with 3,000 people, and not one person has been held accountable. How is that possible?" But has no one been held accountable? Millions have suffered, and hundreds of thousands have died. George W. Bush declared a global war on terror on September 20, 2001. The U.S. went to war in Afghanistan on October 7th. That war, the longest in American history, lasted 20 years. The Iraq War began in 2003. U.S. Special Operations Forces killed Osama bin Laden in 2011. The global war on terror has never been declared over. Brown University's Cost of War Project estimates that post-9/11 American military operations in Iraq, Afghanistan, Syria, Yemen, and Pakistan killed nearly a million people between 2001 and 2023, including more than 400,000 civilians. Non-civilian deaths include more than 7,000 U.S. service members, more than 8,000 military contractors, more than 12,000 Allied troops, and more than 28,000 U.S. service members and veterans who have died by suicide. Janet Reitman weaves together character sketches to reckon with the aftermath of 9/11 in The Inheritance, An American Tragedy in Five Acts. After Marlo Cadadu, an East Dallas lawyer who had once worked on the 46th floor of the North Tower, learned of the attack, Reitman writes, "She started to cry and kept on crying for what felt like 5 years. She couldn't stop thinking about how one of the planes had flown directly into an elevator shaft, severed the cables, and sent cars filled with people plummeting 70, 80 stories. The hijackers were dead. The search for their collaborators and other terrorists in what was now called the homeland proceeded under terms established by the Patriot Act. Many Muslim Americans hid or fled. Between 2002 and 2003, 13,000 faced deportation proceedings. People around Kadadu began disappearing. The Lebanese stock boy at Kroger, the assistant professor of Middle Eastern history, the Palestinian grocer, the Pakistani computer scientist who spent every single night and weekend with his family. Sometimes they'd vanish for a few hours or a day. Other times they'd be gone for good." Kadadu became a leading defense attorney for Muslim Americans caught in dragnet sweeps that the FBI was conducting across the country. Her clients included Mufid Abu Qader, whose half-brother led Hamas. The FBI arrested Abu Qader in 2004 and charged him with raising millions for terrorists. Sentenced to 20 years, he was released in 2024. Terry Albury joined the FBI as a counterterrorism expert in Minneapolis in 2001. He told Reitman that his training included viewing 9/11 footage over and over. The planes hitting the towers, the smoke pouring out of the buildings, the people jumping to their deaths, the buildings collapsing into a toxic cloud. Death, destruction, devastation. It was, he said, like watching a snuff film. He knocked on doors and grilled people based on what he considered scant evidence. In 2016, Albury began leaking documents to The Intercept. He was discovered, arrested, charged under the Espionage Act, and sentenced to 4 years in prison. Nathan D'Amigo, a Marine, completed 2 tours in Iraq, returned with PTSD, attempted suicide twice, then committed violent crimes. He needed someone to blame for the friends he watched die, his pain, everything. In prison, he began reading David Duke. "Doesn't it bother you that white people are being replaced by foreigners in our own country?" he asked his brother. "Actually, man, not really." Out of prison, D'Amigo founded a white supremacist group. In 2016, after attending the Republican National Convention in Cleveland, he went to San Francisco and called through a bullhorn, "If you are here illegally, it's time to go home. America is not your home." The next year, at the Unite the Right rally in Charlottesville, neo-Nazis carried tiki torches chanting a slogan of his coinage, "You will not replace us." Dust and debris, anguish and fury.
In Minneapolis this summer, looking from the 50th floor windows, I thought of how masked federal immigration agents had killed Rene Good and Alex Preti in this beautiful city, and how the head of the Department of Homeland Security accused them of domestic terrorism, digging through the rubble in vain for Americans to blame. A quarter century, a generation has passed since the towers fell. My little boys are grown men. The students from that lecture hall have children of their own. They live in a different and even angrier America. For years, as a first day icebreaker, I asked student, what's the first event of worldwide historical significance that entered your consciousness when you were young? 1 year, every student said, 9/11, and a sophomore said, my father died in the towers. The room fell silent. There was no coming back from that answer. I stopped asking the question. And that article was written by Jill Lepore. Our next article is from The Critics Books, and it's titled Faking It. Is American Sophistication More Than Make-Believe? And this article was written by Adam Gopnik. The prompt, let's say, is American Sophistication. What does it make the LLM in our heads, trawling the riverbed of our old reading and viewing, produce? Whom do we think of first? Fred Astaire, I suspect, still comes to mind as the exemplar even among many of those who know him only from stills or streaming. And if we have a rudimentary knowledge of who he was and where he came from, we can begin to discern a larger pattern. He was not a New Yorker, but a Midwesterner, a boy from Omaha, Nebraska, pushed along by a strenuous stage mother, the son of an Austrian Jewish father. His distinctive manner was eerily captured by Scott Fitzgerald, himself a refugee from the Middle West, in his description of Gatsby, another escaped Midwesterner, as someone possessing that resourcefulness of movement that is so peculiarly American. He was never quite still. There was always a tapping foot somewhere or the impatient opening and closing of a hand. A stare to the life. He could have played the part perfectly. For that matter, Cole Porter, Astaire's greatest word-giver and another model of sophistication, as we commonly use the word, arrived at Yale from Purdue, Indiana. So perhaps American sophistication is something that begins like a Broadway show out of town. But is this more a general rule than an American peculiarity? Maurice Chevalier and Cary Grant are the first two names that the prompt might supply for France and England. Chevalier was the working-class son of an alcoholic house painter. Cary, born Archibald Leach, was neglected by his father, a tailor's presser, and became a traveling acrobat before immigrating to New York. His debonair manner, which came to embody an American ideal of sophistication even more than an English one, was as hard-won as Edmund Hillary's summit. Much the same can be said of Noel Coward, who learned his crisp enunciation through sheer aspirational effort. The one posh-reared product of high-period Hollywood was Humphrey Bogart, who grew up in a wealthy Manhattan household among private schools and tennis courts, and whose authentic upper-class sneer first found its natural American use as the expression of a desperate cornered criminal. Sophistication, one begins to think, is a thing won against the grain of privilege, a substitute for it, a social sleight of hand. A classy entertainer is almost never someone from the upper classes. Sophisticated people are mostly smart people passing as rich people. At its sharpest, this inversion conferred titles of nobility on those denied social ease. The only Americans ever credibly, rather than jeeringly, called Duke and Count were black musicians who spent their exhausted lives on buses and trains and in segregated diners. At the same time, the WASP elite regarded the top hat and tails sophistication of the Astaire sort as amusingly forced and fraudulent, their own sophistication being evidenced by slightly frayed trousers, white bread sandwiches, and suits worn for half a century. There's a whole world of WASP resorts whose positive value is their sheer shabbiness. Only true sophisticated taste, in this code,
grasped the superiority of deprivation over the more ethnic notions of actual comfort and good food. Now Ross Posnick, an emeritus professor at Columbia, who has previously written thoughtfully on Philip Roth, among many other subjects, offers an encyclopedic study of this one, American Sophistication, How the Casual Became Cool, published by Princeton. The book is breathtakingly large in scope and purpose, tracking the ideal from pre-revolutionary America to the postmodern age, almost flamboyantly digressive and parenthetical, with long excursions into Henry James's memoirs and the elegance, or lack of it, among the partisan review crowd. It will invite plenty of quarrels and cavils. A good thing, since a book of this kind should provide stimulation rather than what Humpty Dumpty would have called a knockdown argument. A big comprehensive book on, say, the history of cancer or the evolution of astrophysics should give us irreproachable information and sound conclusions. But from a book on a general squishy human subject like sophistication or masculinity or eros, we want something else. We don't need to be persuaded. We want to be provoked. And we are, so much so that we might come to think that the idea of sophistication, like that of intelligence, is a composite chimera, hardly worth analyzing. Yet we know what we mean when we use it. A Paul Simon song like Something So Right, with its jazzy dominant ninth chords, is sophisticated in a way that Bridge Over Troubled Water is not. The term seems to imply a mastery of all the resources of a form, displayed in a surprising context without self-conscious artfulness. That's a stare, a perfectionist with Mozartian skills as a tap dancer, but no pretensions to ballet. Or Ellington, a genius of harmony, one of whose greatest surviving works is a dance hall concert recorded in Fargo. No one would think to call Stravinsky or Mondrian sophisticated in this sense, since their reputations already assume it. Sophistication implies arising from a simpler background. You could do it the obvious way, you choose another. Posnock's pages on Astaire and Ellington are among those in which the argument locks most satisfyingly into place, while still striking some original notes. He sees Astaire as both a glorious exception to the rule of American ambivalence about sophistication and a distinctive version of that anxiety. One expression of that anxiety, he shrewdly points out, is Astaire's almost invariable pairing in the classic RKO films, not just with Ginger Rogers, but with a fussy effete opposite number, often Edward Everett Horton Jr., whose presence marks Astaire's dancing more securely as masculine. Posnock is equally good on Ellington's cultivation of composure, and achieves serenity in music and life alike, and on the repressed anger that this presumably cost him. He tellingly quotes the photographer Gordon Parks on Ellington's socializing of cool. Ellington never grinned, he smiled. Ellington never shuffled, he strode. It was good afternoon, ladies and gentlemen, never how y'all doin'. He was extending into black show business the strict code that he had learned in his black bourgeois family in Washington, D.C. Yet, Posnick notes, his statement of transparent filial piety contains a wink within its sincerity, a reminder of the artifice involved in possessing a manner, a truth that he could well have confided to Astaire. Posnock is also strong on what someone must have named the Grant-Leach dichotomy, and he generally lands on the right people in the right points. He has a flair for aphorism. Sophistication insists that being and appearing coincide. We do not express sophistication, we appear sophisticated. True, certainly, of Astaire and Ellington. A persistent difficulty, though, is that Posnock seems to use sophistication to describe two very different categories of people without ever quite distinguishing between them. There is the term as we use it of Astaire or Ellington. That's sophistication, one, effortless elegance and apparent ease. But he also uses it in another way, sophistication two,
for people who are broadly erudite across a surprising range of subjects, such as the New Yorker critic Edmund Wilson, whom he greatly admires, but whom one can't imagine in a top hat or even in a well-cut suit or as an ornament at a dinner party. The members of the first clan are hardly intellectual at all. Indeed, the follies of intellect are part of what they mock or, in Grant's case, have to escape to become worthy of Katharine Hepburn, for example, bringing up baby. The numbers of the second clan, meanwhile, can't be relied on to dance or to wear clothes well. Just look at the images of Wilson on the beach at Truro, holding forth in a dress shirt. Very few figures cross or combine the two types, most notably Leonard Bernstein, to whom Posnock devotes some good pages. Bernstein was a know-it-all who was also a show-off, to put it bluntly, with both qualities neatly packaged as high style. If we need an ideal type of American sophisticate, Bernstein is it. And what, as Edward Everett Horton might have sighed sibilantly in one of those RKO movies, of the distaff side? The book is a bit thin on sophisticated ladies. Several friends of mine, when prompted, gave Jackie O as their first choice. She appears here only briefly as an adjunct to JFK. Hepburn gets a single reference against Grant's multiple ones. Sadly scanted are the still underrated writers, Don Powell and Anita Loos, whose genius for putting extremely canny judgments in the mouth of her seeming simpleton Lorelei Lee is exactly what we mean by a sophisticated joke. The novelist and journalist Mary McCarthy, by contrast, is discussed at length, though her inclusion even in the second sense seems unconvincing. What gives her work its bite is not so much assured knowingness as a persistently disingenuous sense of surprise. Florence, Sex on Trains, the Vietnam War, Lillian Hellman's Dishonesty. McCarthy registers a kind of wide-eyed disbelief at everything she encounters. The book does eventually reveal an arc and find a climax. Posnock firmly identifies the 1950s as the high-water mark of American sophistication. From there, he rises to a kind of grand unified theory of the subject, complete with a family tree. Younger New York sophisticates coming of age in the 1950s and 1960s, among them Mike Nichols, Gene Stein, Sontag, Jason Epstein, Baldwin, Avedon, George Plimpton, and Stephen Sondheim, affirmed urbanity as if a birthright, and in some cases, in fact, it was, and their inevitable subject matter. He continues, inspiring both generations were the Olympian models of national sophistication who had been reigning since the 1920s and 1930s, Astaire, Ellington, Grant, and Katharine Hepburn, a critical mass of sophistication as enacted ideal. He rightly insists that the satirical duos of Nichols and Elaine May were the most rewarding and complex comedians of their time or ours because they built their act around a failed sophistication in their improvised characters that presupposed an achieved sophistication in their audience scarcely imaginable a decade earlier. They harvested the comic fruit of the Great Revolution in liberal education, which marked the period when, as Auden wrote, soldiers who had stood up to the Nazi assault were now shot to pieces by the shorter poems of Don, the great Nichols and May lines, I can never believe that Bartok died on Central Park West, or on Albert Schweitzer, that he was a lot of laughs, though I personally have never dated him, still ring his portraits of Erevis, eager to show that they know what everyone around them is expected to know. The two met, it turns out, at the University of Chicago during its great heyday, though neither graduated and May didn't even enroll. Curiously, Posnock is cautious, even grudging, toward the apotheosis of this moment and this style in the brief presidency of JFK, whose apparent display of sophistication he treats skeptically, as a kind of facade drawn up for the masses, a goatee painted on his face by Jackie. But compared with his predecessors and successors, JFK really does seem to incarnate both types of American sophistication.
He knew how to dress and how to make a dry joke, and he was genuinely erudite, at least given the field. He didn't entirely write the books he bylined, but his enthusiasm for David Cecil's The Young Melbourne was very real. In a work so dense with references, mistakes will sprout like crabgrass. Write a big book on André Le Nôtre's formal gardens, and the earthworm experts will gather to deride your confusion. The more you know the ground, the more crabgrass you see. So the New Yorker, in developing its distinct, sophisticated voice, wasn't really trying to be urbane. Its decisive turn came when the anti-urbane E.B. White and James Thurber became the magazine's voice, insisting that nothing could be more chic than to reminisce about Columbus, Ohio, or to escape to Maine. The magazine's urbanity lay in the anti-urbanism of its singular voices. Its most characteristic contributor, John Updike, left New York as quickly as he could for the fleshpots of Ipswich, Massachusetts, and made that and its people his subject for half a century. Posnick also makes perhaps unduly heavy weather of the opening scene of the 2022 movie Tar, treating a scripted exchange in which a character bearing this writer's name and impersonated by this writer interviews a fictional musician as though it were a spontaneous metropolitan conversation. A larger idea survives these local confusions and is neatly summed up by Posnick's subtitle, "Casualness added to elegance is the particularly American contribution to the kind." Ellington and Astaire are surely instant winners by this definition. Like any general truth about a vast country and culture over a long period of time, it is bound to be a half-truth. But then all sociological truths are half-truths, and this one seems hardly enough to make it half as close to whole as we can hope to get. But is a more illuminating idea missing from his account of American sophistication, one that perhaps most neatly distinguishes it from older European kinds? Since the Renaissance, the European ideal has rested on the pursuit, or rather the non-pursuit, of spezzatura, unhurried grace, an ideal Posnick recognizes and celebrates. Certainly, the greatest image of sophistication ever conjured is Raphael's 1514 portrait, now in the Louvre, of Baldassare Castiglione, who gave the ideal its name. The work is a miracle of resourcefulness, a Venetian portrait, painterly, almost monotone, and shimmering by an urbanite trained in sharp-edged drawing. Its point, if a painting can be said to have a point, is that the perfect gentleman doesn't make a fuss, just as he doesn't overdress. It is a pasquinade against posing. Yet Castiglione's spezzatura, though humane, is not in itself charming. American sophistication has its spezzatura, Astaire made an art of it, but characteristically turns effortlessness outward into charm, something ingratiating and democratic-seeming. Charm is what turns the Ariovistes' effort into a social gift. As the Cambridge critic Adrian Poole and others have observed, Henry James uses charm over and over, almost obsessively, the way Shakespeare uses sweet as his highest term of praise. It belongs to James's own inescapable Americanness and to his effort to delineate an American style. No English or French author would have used it in quite the same way. Proust uses charm often enough, but usually to mark the limits of an illusion. We are charmed by the charming Odette, as a snake is charmed, held swaying in wonder, only to be disillusioned afterward. American charm, as James incarnates it in characters from Daisy Miller in her own novella to Isabel Archer in The Portrait of a Lady, is a kind of weaponized naivete, in a sense about the rules joined to impatience with following them, which wins the hearts of those who know the rules and would secretly rather not see them followed. What James means by charm is naivete married to aesthetic ambition. Behind American sophistication lies the charm of American ambition, not where we find ourselves effortlessly, but where we've put ourselves purposefully.
Daisy wants to see the Colosseum by moonlight. It's a foolish and ultimately fatal ambition, but in its way a fine one. Astaire's dance steps are always directional, carrying him somewhere in towards something, the girl, the boat, the park bench. And that alloy of innocence and impatience connects Astaire with Grant, whose tone, though we call it sophisticated, is less hauteur than genial affability punctuated by exasperation. The balance is intelligence against impatience, warmth against energy, the physical restlessness of Gatsby and Astaire, or Whistler's refusal of finish, the most American of painters, in his very expatriation, who said that completeness is a reason for ceasing to exist. The late Calvin Tompkinson's Living Well is the Best Revenge, a biography of Gerald and Sarah Murphy, describes how an overeager American couple became, through a kind of wonderful, unself-conscious bluff, the cynosure of European modernity. The Murphys went to the south of France off-season, both a terribly ingenuous choice and a shrewdly worldly one that everyone copied. That mix of wide-eyed naivete and pragmatic nous does seem typically American. Even Ellington's willed composure is the composure of the afterglow, to use a term he liked, the calm that follows exertion, rather than the grace that pretends exertion never happened. Posnack ends, dourly but necessarily, on the inevitable evil figure, Donald Trump, as the opposite of any kind of sophistication. Instead, this graceless figure reminds us that true sophistication can help immunize us against the depths of the subterranean. Yet America was once, and at moments still is, a place of passionate pilgrims and new arrivals. As the old advertising slogan put it, we try harder. When my wife and I first arrived in New York, we went, as often as we could afford, to the Bemelman's Bar, then a dark, cool, largely unvisited place at the Carlyle Hotel, with its beautiful, half-lit, uncleaned murals of children in an imaginary Central Park. I went after my first seminar report and was so unprepared for the effects of a Black Russian on a grad student that I passed out and had to be lifted from the carpet by the Italian waiters. It was our nearest approach to sophistication. Later it became an object of amusement to our genuinely sophisticated friends, one of whom sent a photo of Ludwig Bemelmans with the slightly supercilious text, "See you at the bar." There was something naive about our 20-something readiness to try on so roomy an overcoat of sophistication, but looking back, I suppose that this could have been part of our charm. If there was doubtless something pathetic in the pursuit, we could have been down at CBGB being punks. All culture begins in imitation, with the hope of growing into what one pretends to be. Nowadays, the Bemelman's Bar overflows with tourists fresh off the bus and 20-somethings who have pre-screened it on Instagram and has lost its old, beautiful emptiness, but doubtless the same pull that drew us draws them. Perhaps sophistication is not a way of feeling superior to the world, but a wish that the world would itself become superior. Sophistication seems a shared longing more than a set style. It's the desire to see the world shine brighter than it does, while still knowing that all the light that shines from it is the light we bring to it. In a darkening time, maybe it isn't so shabby an aspiration. The luminous Bemelmans himself began his life in New York as a busboy, was then promoted to waiter, and only afterward emerged as an artist. One more ambitious American Aravista, like Astaire, like Porter, like Gatsby, like the rest of us. And the title of that article was Faking It, and it was written by Adam Gopnik. And now shouts and murmurs. And the title of this article is A1, and it was written by Ian Fraser. Rather than devote this space to humor, as I sometimes do, this week I want to speak about a very serious subject, A1. Whenever we turn nowadays, we hear about the supposedly frightening phenomenon of A1. We're told that A1 is going to take our jobs, revolutionize our economy, drain our bank accounts, maybe change how our brains work, start wars,
and even lead to the end of the world. All of these are real concerns, but let me add some perspective and demythologize the subject a bit. Yes, right now A1 may seem overwhelming and scary, but let's everybody step back, take a deep breath, and remember, it's just a steak sauce. For A1 to cause such fear is understandable because many of us are not comfortable with condiments. We see A1 as belonging to the world of advanced high-level condiments, and we run for cover. In my case, I struggled with condiments all the way through school. On the condiments SAT, I did so poorly that it almost kept me out of college. My aptitude for condiments is very low, nothing I can do about it, and I know millions are like me in that. But just because we're not very good at condiments, there's no reason to fear them. Also, there is another threatening and somewhat embarrassing aspect to A1, especially for young men. They are told that when they become sexually active, always use a condiment. They hear this over and over. Use a condiment. Use a condiment. They have that fixed in their minds, and they want to follow this sound advice from parents and teachers and public health officials, and that's all good. But nobody ever says, which condiment? And there are a lot of condiments out there. What with all the uncertainty that surrounds intimacy when you're young and inexperienced, not knowing the right condiment can be an anxiety-producing issue. When the experts say, use a condiment, do they mean use Louisiana Extra Hot Iberian Hot Sauce? Well, here's a news flash, they don't. I learned the hard way. Each person must settle on the right condiment by trial and error, through an awful painful process, and that's a problem we tend not to talk about. Now, I'm going to tell you a fact about A1 that once you hear it, you'll never forget it. A1 is basically Worcestershire sauce. Sure, some tweaks to the formula have been added, but in essence, A1 and Worcestershire sauce are one and the same. A1 was invented because nobody knew how to pronounce Worcestershire sauce. A guy takes his family or some friends or clients out for a nice dinner. Everybody orders big steaks, and then the guy tells the waiter, oh, and bring us a bottle of Worcestershire sauce. And he looks and sounds like an idiot, and the evening is ruined. A1, on the other hand, is easier to say. Plus, everybody is now so terrified of A1, it makes the wait staff hop, too. How did such a hard-to-pronounce name as Worcestershire, etc. make it into the language in the first place? It turns out that the name goes back thousands of years and refers to a place in England. In the time of the Roman Empire, much of England was under occupation. The English had hundreds of different druidical religions, but only one sauce. In order to confuse the Romans, the local people gave their most strategic places names that were almost impossible to pronounce. One of these places was called, in Saxon, Worcestershire, which meant the place of our only sauce, and we have just the one. The Roman army, which had recently come from Italy, naturally spoke introductory Latin, then known as Italian. Try saying that name in Italian. It's no snap for the Italians even today after centuries of practice. Recently, you may have noticed that your electricity bill has gone up. This is because A1 production centers, bigger than any the world has ever seen, are using billions of kilowatts to pump out the familiar steak sauce night and day. A study has shown that by early next year, we will have enough A1 not only to garnish all the beef cattle, milk cows, buffalo, beefalo, oxen, and musk oxen on the planet, but enough to drown them in an A1 tsunami 75 meters deep. What are the manufacturer's plans for all this A1? Here's where the dangerous part comes in. Many experts say that all this A1 has some connection to computers and to something called coding. Following this theory, the code may be an ingenious and hard-to-crack cipher in which perhaps the letter A is represented by the numeral 1. Talk about hiding in plain sight. But for the moment, the rest of the code has yet to be solved. And our final article is from the critics, Pop Music, and it's titled Ramblin' Man.
The prolific storytelling of This is Lorelei, and this article was written by Amanda Petrusik. In the summer of 2024, Nate Amos released a record called Box for Buddy, Box for Star, under the sobriquet This is Lorelei. The name is a reference to an episode of Star Trek, the animated series. The 10-song album felt like a kind of debut, though Amos had already established himself as half of the art-pop duo Water from Your Eyes, his project with the musician Rachel Brown, and uploaded hundreds of scrappy, idiosyncratic folk songs to Bandcamp starting in 2014, when he was a 22-year-old college student living in Chicago. Box for Buddy is suffused with heartache. The narrators of these tracks are choking on the backwash of poisonous relationships. But it's also a playful, visionary album that both embraces and lampoons dusty singer-songwriter tropes. It seesaws between woeful love songs that are set to acoustic guitar and toy piano, Where's Your Love Now?, and woeful love songs that are laced with autotune and keening synthesizer, Dancing in the Club. With Brown, Amos makes twinkly, off-kilter experimental songs that sometimes sound as though they're being piped out of a cursed music box. Box for Buddy earned him comparisons to Neutral Milk Hotel and the Postal Service, artists beloved for their urgency and their tenderness. A super deluxe version of the album, released earlier this year, features covers by a murderer's row of indie musicians, including Waxahachie, Where's Your Love Now?, MJ Lenderman, Dancing in the Club, Snail Mail, Two Legs, and Power Snatch, Perfect Hand, Haley Williams's duo with the producer Daniel James. Last December, during a solo piano show in Los Angeles, Cameron Winter, the frontman of the band Geese, performed a soaring and intensely plangent version of Where's Your Love Now?, a song about looking back with a mix of bitterness and clarity. I said, Where's Your Love Now?, long after your song is over. You left me to drink. I thought I'd die in my sleep, but I'm healthier now. Amos's current popularity nods seductively to an earlier era in which artists were discovered not via algorithmic meddling, but by the endorsement of their peers and old-fashioned word of mouth. It's been very trippy getting to know all those covers, Amos told me this summer over lunch at a Himalayan restaurant in Ridgewood, Queens. It almost feels like a proud parent moment. The song survived adolescence, and now it's its own functional thing. This month, Amos will release The Singer in My Band, his second full-fledged album, as This is Lorelei, and his most elemental and concise work yet. I love a 45-minute album, he said, but honestly, that's a lot of prolonged attention to ask of people with things being the way they are. So I figured I would shave 10 minutes off that and be like, come on, lock into my 34 minutes. You can do this. Amos wrote, engineered, performed, and produced the record himself, excepting some banjo playing by his father, Bob, and occasional backing vocals by both his sister, Sarah, and his fiancée, the bassist Al Nardo. It's the first release where Amos's Americana bona fides, he grew up in a family of bluegrass musicians, mostly in Winchester, Virginia, a center for Appalachian music, feel evident. I didn't really attempt to play guitar until fifth grade, Amos said. By then, I had 7 years of just sitting at bluegrass jam sessions and observing. The thing with bluegrass is that everything is a rhythm instrument, with the exception of the fiddle. Sometimes, so, it's as if everyone is operating a giant musical drum set, and if one person isn't holding their own, then the whole thing completely collapses. The Singer in My Band sounds tighter and more expensive than Amos's previous LPs. His voice, which is grainy and earnest, is often doubled in the mix, though when he leaps into a higher register, as he does on the single Oh No, Now My, it sounds airy, almost celestial. These are hooky, likable songs about rambling around, encountering oddball characters, receiving their wisdom and warnings, and then keeping it moving. Part Robert Frank, part Robert Altman, with a minor but hallucinatory dose of Hunter S. Thompson. Many have gentle, foggy quality of a Polaroid.
dim, half-remembered fleeting. I always think about this Mitch Hedberg joke, that photos of Bigfoot aren't blurry, they're actually in focus. He's just a blurry monster, Amos said. He has come to think of the album's structure in literary terms, comparing it to Ray Bradbury's The Martian Chronicles. It's a larger narrative, but it's told in short story form. His writing is unusually rife with proper nouns. Buddy, Sarah, Evie, Genevieve, Billy, Joey, Miss B. When I asked him if the work feels explicitly autobiographical, he paused. I mean, there isn't anything on this album that I haven't experienced in some capacity, he said. But my approach toward writing is not so much trying to tell a specific story or communicate a particular thing, but to create a kind of playground for the listener's subconscious to build their own story. It struck me as a generous impulse. Confessional songwriting is often framed as a kind of bloodletting for the writer. The way I'm thinking about it is I'm forcing the listener to do their end of the work, he said. As a kid, Amos listened to a lot of the Beatles and Stevie Ray Vaughan, though for the past 2.5 months, he said, I haven't really listened to anything other than ZZ Top. I'm beginning to be slightly worried. Amos has also been publicly ebullient about his devotion to Blink-182's All the Small Things, a goofy pop-punk hit from 1999. That's a God-tier pop song, he said. I got really fixated on that song in a way that, honestly, in hindsight, was not normal. I wasn't even listening to the original recording. I was just finding every cover of that song I could possibly find and putting it on a giant playlist. He admired the track for its agility, its economy, and its ability to transcend genre. The lyrics, essentially a series of grunts, are incidental to its melodic pleasures. A sign of a really tight pop song is that it translates to all these different formats really well, Amos said. The same, of course, is true for Amos's work. Distilled to its essence and free of affectation, it remains enormously poignant. After lunch, we took an Uber to The Cage, a baseball complex in Middle Village, a quiet, mostly residential part of Queens. In 2005, The Cage was opened by Ross the Boss Friedman, a founding member of the pugnacious and seminal punk band The Dictators, stalwarts of the early CBGB scene. In 1978, both The Dictators and Bruce Springsteen were recording at The Record Plant, a beloved studio on West 44th Street. Per punk lore, Springsteen shouts the 1, 2, 3, 4 count at the top of The Dictators faster and louder. Friedman, who also played lead guitar in the metal band Manowar, passed away in March, and The Cage is now operated by his son Jesse. There's something sort of ineffably rock and roll about the place. Maybe it's the hundreds of fish-shaped craters punched into the ceiling, evidence of fly balls careening toward heaven and meeting plaster. As we selected our equipment, I asked Jesse if he had any advice before we went in. He gave me the kind of withering look you can receive only in the outer boroughs of New York City. Don't die, he said. Amos and I set our machine to a moderate lob and started swinging. Amos is a good batter, steady, confident, strong. He got off some dingers. The Cage felt like a useful spot to work out any resentments lingering in your psyche, all the old grievances dissipating with the clang of aluminum on cowhide. Afterwards, standing on the sidewalk, we agreed that it seemed as though we'd accomplished something important. It's like a step up from bowling or mini-golf. How do we make mini-golf more extreme so it's dangerous, Amos joked. I think we did really good. He concluded, lighting a cigarette. We didn't die. Well, that's all the time we have for today. This has been Dale with The New Yorker. I hope you've enjoyed today's reading from the audio reading service at the Allen County Public Library in Fort Wayne, Indiana.

0: From the Bureau of Economic Geology, this is Earth Date. Sometimes we have too much electricity, but more often, grid operators are carefully managing its production to be sure that we have enough. So, a lot of work has gone into trying to store excess electricity to use later when we need it. The obvious solution, giant batteries, is still too expensive for most applications and has environmental implications. This has led scientists to look for other ways. One method uses surplus power to compress air and pump it into old salt mines. The salt tends to seal cracks in the walls, making the mines airtight. When needed, the compressed air can be released to turn a turbine, or it can be used as the intake air for a natural gas power plant, making the plant more productive. Another way to store excess energy is to pump water uphill into existing reservoirs and then release it through hydroelectric dams when power is needed. This method was pioneered 100 years ago in Italy and Switzerland and is used today around the world and in many U.S. states, like Michigan. On the Chilean coast, they're even experimenting with using solar energy to pump seawater up a cliff where it could flow down to make power at night. These solutions don't make economic sense unless the electricity is very cheap and the reservoir was already built for another purpose. But when those two things are present, pumping air and water to store energy plays a valuable role in balancing the grid to meet our ever-changing power demands. For Earth Date, I'm Scott Tinker.
1: Earth Date is produced by the Bureau of Economic Geology at the University of Texas at Austin, with support from Schlumberger, helping oil and gas companies increase production and efficiency while lowering environmental impact. You can hear more Earth Date stories at earthdate.org.
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Hello, and welcome to Radio Eye's reading of this week's edition of People Magazine. As a reminder, Radio Eye is a reading service intended for people who are blind or have other disabilities that make it difficult to read printed material. We'll be reading from the publication dated September 28th, 2026. Your reader today is Mary, and their main cover story this week is a People exclusive, the unstoppable Selena Gomez. On her makeup empire, married life, and embracing a peaceful new chapter. Also, Brad and Angelina, 10 years after their split, their lives, their kids, and why the feud won't end. Also, Kate and William facing new drama over Harry and Meghan's return. First up, Chatter. You haven't known real sadness until you've seen an Irishman with red hair in his underpants just practicing all night long. Domhnall Gleeson on rehearsing for Taylor Swift's Opalite music video on The Tonight Show starring Jimmy Fallon. I can't tell you how many flights I was on where people go, "You've got blue inside your ears." Rebecca Romijn on playing Mystique in the X-Men movies to Entertainment Tonight. Please be mindful that any mean or aggressive comments can negatively affect the baby. It's me. I'm the baby. Jennifer Lawrence on finally joining Instagram on Instagram. Do you understand I got divorced? I don't have the Madagascar money anymore. I need another Madagascar. Chris Rock to Variety. Newlywed life is a breath of fresh air because I'm not stressing over a wedding anymore. Coco Jones, who married basketball player Donovan Mitchell on August 1st to People. Is this my house? No, it's everyone's. Mi casa es su casa. Billie Jean King, on the U.S. Open being held at Billie Jean King National Tennis Center to People. Contents, on the cover, Selena Gomez, William and Kate, Brad Pitt and Angelina Jolie. This week, Scoop. Lady Gaga welcomes her first child with fiancé Michael Polanski. Sydney Sweeney and Scooter Braun get very serious. Legendary designer Bob Mackie dies at 87, and more celebrity news. 2026 Beauty Awards. Ready, set, glam. Here are the best beauty launches of the year. William and Kate's new reality. Harry and Meghan's return to Britain puts the royal family's unresolved rift back on the Wales's doorstep. Lethal love triangle. John Worrell is charged with murdering his wife Doris while having an affair with their teenage nanny. Life after abduction. Lauren Burns was rescued by retired U.S. commandos. After being kidnapped by her father at the age of 7, now she shares her journey of healing. Kyle MacLachlan. The Twin Peaks alum reveals Hollywood secrets and surprises in his new memoir. Selena Gomez opens up about building her rare beauty makeup empire, being a newlywed, and setting into a peaceful new chapter. Editor's Letter. Celebrating Selena Gomez, the Emmys, and more. I've been in L.A. for the past week for a lot of exciting projects. First stop, our Selena Gomez cover shoot, where I was thrilled to present her with People's first-ever Beauty Impact Award, to honor her cosmetics company, Rare Beauty, as well as her huge charitable contributions to raising mental health awareness. We created the People Beauty Impact Award to recognize brand founders who are using their platforms as a force for something bigger, harnessing their influence to create meaningful change in the industry and beyond, says Brittany Tallarico, People's Style and Beauty Director. Having Selena Gomez as the inaugural recipient is incredibly meaningful because mental health advocacy has been baked into Rare Beauty's DNA from day one. It was a blazing hot day in L.A. Luckily, Selena, who's from Texas, enjoys the heat and even requested we limit the air conditioning. I didn't even see her break a sweat, not while posing outside in a pantsuit or under the lights talking to People's Executive Director for Entertainment, Melody.

you for an in-depth interview. The first time I interviewed Selena, she was a teenager on the brink of superstardom. 20 years later, she's still just as sweet, gracious, and generous with her time, says Chu. She's always wanted to help young people feel seen, and it's no surprise she's fueled by purpose after overcoming so much herself. Seeing her newlywed glow in person and hearing how she's truly loving this chapter of her life was so special. Later in the week, we all started getting ready for the Emmys. On Sunday, a few of us stopped by the Motion Picture and Television Fund's evening before party, where People is a sponsor. I was excited to chat with icons like Lisa Kudrow, Kristen Davis, another Charlotte, and Bryan Cranston, and to see the entire cast of The Pitt. And our TV senior editor, Colleen Cratofill, and I got to say hi to our recent cover star, Stephen Colbert. This year, we had a brand new star in our midst, the winner of our reality show, People's Next Red Carpet Reporter, Carly Britt, who joined People's editor at large and host Janine Rubenstein on the Emmys red carpet. I'm so honored. Winning that gold microphone was a moment I'll never forget, says Brett, 30, who has worked behind the camera for nearly 8 years at People as senior content creator. Through four wild challenges, she distinguished herself by demonstrating a total command of just how things get done. Finally, on Monday, it was her time to step into the spotlight. I loved getting to co-host our red carpet coverage with the best of the best, Janine, she says. Plus, now I can say I watched Hack's final season 3 times over for work, quote-unquote. Congratulations, Carly. You can watch People's Next Red Carpet Reporter on Instagram, TikTok, and the People app. Thanks for reading, clicking, and watching. Charlotte Triggs, GM and Editor-in-Chief. This week's Star Tracks photo essay is featuring the Emmys, TV's biggest night. The 2026 ceremony had historic wins, heartbreaking tributes, and even an appearance from Taylor Swift. Taylor Swift joined Marissa Hargitay in a pre-filmed Law & Order SVU skit, and of course, brought along her cat, Olivia Benson. Mariska Hargitay kicked off the evening on September 14th as the first female host in 15 years with a musical parody of I Love Rock and Roll, including cameos from friends like Knicks star Jalen Brunson. Matthew Rhys set a record as the first star to take home 2 lead actor Emmys in the same night, one for the comedy series Widow's Bay and one for the limited series The Beast in Me. The Bears' Ayo Edebiri, pictured left, and Abbott Elementary star Quinta Brunson, fellow nominees for Outstanding Lead Actress in a Comedy Series, shared the spotlight. What a ride this has been, Hacks star Jean Smart said in her speech for Outstanding Lead Actress in a Comedy Series. With her 5th straight win, she became the first woman to score an Emmy for every season of her show. Sally Field said she was so grateful and so proud as she took home the Emmy for Lead Actress in a Limited or Anthology Series or Movie for Remarkably Bright Creatures. At 79, she's the oldest actress to win in the category. While accepting the award for Lead Actor in a Drama, The Pitt's Noah Wyle said that this is all I've ever wanted to do, and this is the only club I've ever wanted to join. Thank you for accepting me. Home Alone's Macaulay Culkin and Schitt's Creek Annie Murphy and Dan Levy remembered their on-screen mom, Catherine O'Hara, who died in January. She's all of our mama, Culkin said. Hacks actress Meg Stalter made a bold statement dressed like a life-size Emmy award in head-to-toe gold paint. Cute couples? Tom Pelfrey shouted out very pregnant fiancé Kaley Cuoco when he won Supporting Actor in a Drama for Task. Paradise nominee Sterling K. Brown made it a date night with wife Ryan Michelle Beth. John Hamm's wife, Anna Osceola, debuted her baby bump. Allison Janney was in pure shock when she won Supporting Actress in a Drama for The Diplomat, her 8th Emmy. She's now tied with Jean Smart,
Julia Louis-Dreyfus, and the late Cloris Leachman for the most acting wins. Variety series winner Stephen Colbert, whose Late Show ended its run in May, was supported by fellow nominees Jimmy Kimmel, Jon Stewart, and John Oliver. While presenting with Buffy the Vampire Slayer co-star Sarah Michelle Gellar, David Boreanaz said he always thought their characters Buffy and Angel would end up together. So they have a before and after picture of the two of them in 1999 in character in Buffy, and then walking onto the stage together to present. Bob Hope, Humanitarian Award honoree Michael J. Fox, brought, pictured from left, his daughter Esme, wife Tracy Pullen, son Sam, and daughters Aquina and Shyler. On stage, he thanked his family for their sacrifices on his journey with Parkinson's disease. Emmys, lights, camera, fashion. Florence Pugh. Before the actress presented Rhea Seehorn with her first Emmy for Pluribus, she made her mark on the carpet in a custom Vivienne Westwood dress with a lilac tulle overlay and a blingy Bulgari high jewelry necklace and ring. Zendaya, it's not an award show without an appearance from the Euphoria nominee who showed off her pixie haircut while wearing a deep V-neck Prada dress with an archival silk Duchess belt and loads of Mikimoto jewelry. Michelle Pfeiffer, it was head-to-toe Saint Laurent by Anthony Vaccarello for the Margot's Got Money Troubles nominee, from her gown to her satin clutch. Her jewelry and resin and glass brooch were also made by the label. Chase Infinity, the Testament's nominee, was a total standout in a custom Louis Vuitton bustier dress adorned with copper cabochon embroidery, finished with a dazzling stack of hearts on fire jewelry. Elle Fanning, the Margot's Got Money Troubles nominee, was all smiles in custom Ralph Lauren collection embroidered silk chiffon evening gown with a low-cut back and fabric finished with tassels that cascaded down the design. Selena Gomez, to support Only Murders in the Building's nominations, the star stepped out in custom Louis Vuitton dress, plus Tiffany & Company jewelry, featuring more than 12 carats of diamonds in her bracelet and earrings alone. Nicole Kidman, the Margot's Got Money Trouble star, accessorized her white wool crepe bustier Chanel dress with embellished 46 flowers by wearing contrasting black shoes by the label and a vintage Omega Safet timepiece from 1966. Ladies in Red, Niecy Nash-Betts in custom Khaled and Marwan. Rhea Seehorn is pictured in custom Louis Vuitton. Kaylee Spaney in Miu Miu. Also, we're moving on to Brotherly Live. Woody Harrelson pictured left, and Matthew McConaughey paid homage to each other's younger selves while promoting their new Apple TV series Brothers in New York City on September 10th. So they both have on white T-shirts, and they have printed on them, it looks like maybe their high school yearbook photos. So they are wearing each other's photos of themselves as teenagers. People exclusive ballroom buddies, season 35 pros Val Chmerski, pictured left, and Jenna Johnson, second from right, got warmed up with partners Jenna Dewan and Harry Shum Jr. at the Dancing with the Stars premiere party on September 10th in L.A. It's all coming back. Celine Dion performed her first full concert in over 6 years on the opening night of her 26th show residency at Plenitude Arena in Nanterre, France, on September 12th. It's Plenitude. I made a promise to come back, Dion, who was diagnosed with stiff person syndrome in 2022, told the crowd. And she's very emotional, wiping away those tears and just smiling. Quality time. Justin and Hailey Bieber continued their 8th wedding anniversary celebrations with a series of snaps shared to Justin's Instagram on September 14th. The two wed in a civil ceremony on September 13th, 2018. Co-stars get close. Stella Stalker and Liam Neeson, whose upcoming film, The Mongoose, is their third one together,
held hands at the Toronto International Film Festival premiere of Courtney Cox's film Evil Genius on September 12th. Crowd pleaser Jay-Z lit up the Stade de France in Saint-Denis, France, during his Jay-Z 30 tour on September 10th. The rapper was joined on stage by Justin Timberlake for a rare live performance of their 2013 song Holy Grail. Home run hitters Chris Pine and Emma Stone were locked in character while shooting their baseball-themed romantic comedy, The Catch, in New York City on September 11th. Family business. Ben Affleck, pictured left, and his nephew, Indiana Affleck, 22, shared a moment at the September 8th Venice International Film Festival premiere of Indiana's new movie Company, which was directed by his dad, Casey. And then there's a separate picture of Casey Affleck. Scoop, all the Hollywood news you need to know for September 28th, 2026. A decade of discord. Brad Pitt and Angelina Jolie split 10 years ago, but the drama continues. On September 14th, 2016, Brad Pitt, Angelina Jolie, and their six children took a flight that would mark the end of their 12-year relationship and 2-year marriage. Days after an altercation on the private jet, Pitt was investigated on suspicion of child abuse. He was later cleared, and Jolie filed for divorce, citing irreconcilable differences. There's a much greater willingness to probably anybody to admit that things were not so great behind the scenes, says a source close to Pitt 10 years after the split. Their contentious divorce, settled in December 2024, included a custody battle and an ongoing legal fight over their once-shared French winery, Chateau Miraval. A Jolie source says she's kept a dignified silence through a very difficult and painful decade. The insider added she's hoping this next chapter will be easier. Jolie, 51, has indicated she's starting anew now that the former couple's children, Maddox, 25, Pax, 22, Zahara, 21, Shiloh, 20, and twins Vivienne and Knox, 18, are all adults. She listed her historic L.A. home for $29.85 million this spring, starred in the drama Couture, released in June, and directed Salma Hayek-Pinault in Without Blood, out September 18th. Her focus was very much on the kids, says another insider. Now that they're older and have their own lives, she has more time to focus on work again. As for Pitt, 62, and his children, there's very little communication right now, says a source close to him. It's a tragedy. Four of their kids, Shiloh, Maddox, Zahara, and Vivienne, have taken steps to change their last name from Jolie Pitt to just Jolie. With Maddox's hearing making the switch official on September 14th, the anniversary of the fateful flight. Meanwhile, Pitt's career has continued to thrive. He won an Oscar for 2019's Once Upon a Time in Hollywood and leads Heart of the Beast in theaters September 25th and Netflix's Once Upon a Time spinoff, The Further Misadventures of Cliff Booth, November 25th. While hinting at internal struggles, in August, he told Esquire he had suicidal thoughts for a brief period due to family stuff, while acknowledging he ended 7 years of sobriety and now drinks in a more restrained manner. His relationship with jewelry designer Inez de Ramon since November 2022 has provided him great comfort, says the Pitt insider. They're really good for each other. Asked about climbing out of a darker place, Pitt told Esquire, maybe we've got to start with letting go of all control, that need, that belief about the way things should be or what should have been, says the Jolie source. She wishes him health and happiness. Jack Smart with Pernilla Sedenheim and Andrea Mandel and Sean Mandel. Baby Bliss, Lady Gaga welcomes her first child with fiancé Michael Polanski. Mother Monster is officially a mom. Lady Gaga, 40, and her tech entrepreneur fiancé, Michael Polanski, 43, recently welcomed their first child together
and a source tells People their loving parenthood so far. They both beam when they talk about being parents, says the insider. Michael seems lighter, happier. The source adds that they took time off from work this summer to be with the baby. The Grammy winner has been open about her desire to start a family in recent years. She always wanted to be a mom, says another insider. Right now, she's enjoying being away from the public eye and having this special time with the baby. Gaga and Polanski were first linked in 2020 when they were photographed kissing at a New Year's Eve party in Las Vegas. Gaga confirmed their relationship a month later, and at the 2024 Paris Olympics, she revealed they were engaged. Michael is great with the baby, the second source adds. They're figuring everything out together. She doesn't want to miss any of it. Kristen Acuna with Travis Cronin and Pernilla Siebenheim. Also in Scoop, in deep, Sydney Sweeney and Scooter Braun are getting very serious. Sydney Sweeney and Scooter Braun are celebrating 1 year together, and the actress, 28, and former music executive, 45, marked the milestone at the Venice Film Festival on September 3rd. Being back there together a year later felt very special, says a source of the pair, who cozied up on a boat ride through the canals before walking in hand to a dinner hosted by Armani Beauty. They're very serious, adds the source, noting that Sweeney has spent time with Braun's three children, Jagger, 11, Levi, 9, and Hart, 7, whom he shares with ex-wife Yale Cohen, 39. That's a big deal. Scooter's very careful about who he brings around them. According to the insider, the connection was unexpected for Sweeney, who called off her three-year engagement to producer Jonathan DeVino in March 2025. When Sydney met Scooter, she wasn't looking for another relationship. Her plan was to work, travel, and spend time with family and girlfriends. She's very grateful that she gave Scooter a chance. Kristen Acuna with Pernilla Siebenheim and Sean Mandel. Proposal in Paradise. Pamela Anderson's son, Brandon Thomas Lee, is engaged. Less than 2 months after Pamela Anderson and Motley Crue rocker Tommy Lee's younger son, Dylan, 28, tied the knot, his big brother is also wedding planning. Brandon Lee, 30, proposed on August 29th to his girlfriend, Katerina Dimitriadis, 22, during a trip to Indonesia with a ring designed by family friend Eve Gray. The L.A. natives started dating in 2025 and now live in New York City, where Dimitriadis studies philosophy at NYU. They won't walk down the aisle until late next year, but Anderson, 59, is already brimming with excitement. I'm so happy for you angels, she wrote on Instagram. Now the adventure begins. That was from Lily Brown. Also in Scoop, Vegas Bound, Oprah's new next big chapter inside her bold new show. Oprah Winfrey is no stranger to going big. Who can forget her 2004 everybody gets a car moment? But the TV legend says she's taking on her most ambitious project yet. A 2-hour immersive show at Las Vegas Sphere next April that aims to take people to the edge of space to see their connection to the universe, themselves, and each other. Wowed by U2's 2023-24 residency at the venue, Winfrey teamed up with Hollywood creatives and the talent behind Taylor Swift's Eras Tour to create Oprah Winfrey's Aha, a multi-sensory show she calls the culmination of everything I've tried to say for years but couldn't do on daytime television. Winfrey, who says that at 72, she's feeling the need to leave her mark, will appear live with performers including musician Jacob Collier and writer Ocean Vuong. It's not about star power, she says, of creating a space to unite audiences. It's about what you will be brought to feel and experience. The show runs one weekend only, April 2nd to 4th for now.
The idea is if it works, you do more, she says. I think you will be filled with awe and wonder. It's an experience that I'm hoping people will carry with them forever. Eileen Finnan. Bitter breakup. Aaron Rodgers makes shocking claims about split with Shailene Woodley. Aaron Rodgers let loose with new claims about the demise of his relationship with Shailene Woodley on the September 10th episode of the Not Just Football with Cam Hayward podcast, alleging the actress, 34, wanted to be intimate with another man after they got engaged in December 2020. I date Shailene, I propose, and she says yes. A couple of days after, she tells me, before we get married, I got to go F this guy, said the Pittsburgh Steelers quarterback, 42, who is now married to a woman named Brittany. She took off the ring by March. We had a couple of times where we tried to get reunited, and nothing ever happened. She literally told me, I don't want to be with you. Woodley hasn't commented. In 2024, she told Outside the relationship was not right, but it was beautiful. Anna Lazarus Kaplan. Original It Girl, Twiggy. The swinging London icon looks back 60 years later. When Twiggy was at the height of supermodel fame in the 60s, the screaming crowds could reach Beatlemania-level frenzy. It was mad, really, Twiggy, born Leslie Hornby, says of going from a working-class teen to a fashion sensation at 16. In the new documentary, Twiggy, on video on demand, September 20th, The Legend, 76, looks back on her unlikely raise following a spontaneous haircut. It was very exciting, but it was weird, she says. This hairdresser asked if he could cut my hair. I didn't want him to. I liked it long and parted in the middle, but I was too shy to say no. When a portrait of her pixie cut captured a fashion editor's eye, the It Girl was born. In the film, Twiggy reflects on her subsequent acting and singing careers, as well as her ups and downs, including the death of her first husband, Michael Whitney, who had a heart attack while they were dining out with their then 4-year-old daughter, Carly. She also recalls constant criticism of her slender frame. I had to come out and defend myself a lot, she says. It was just my metabolism. Today, she continues to act and also hosts the Tea with Twiggy podcast. She credits her parents with keeping her grounded through it all. My dad would say, don't let this get to your head. And I always had a chaperone with me in the studio. So no jiggery-pokery went on. Jillian Telling. 1936 to 2026, Bob Mackie, designer who created memorable looks for Cher and Carol Burnett, dies at 87. Bob Mackie, the legendary costume designer whose daring creations helped define decades of Hollywood glamour, died of pneumonia on September 14th. He lived his 87 years to the fullest, his team said in a statement, adding that he fulfilled his lifelong dream of being a designer. I always knew what I wanted to do, Mackie told People in 2021. My good aunt gave me a jewelry-making kit for Christmas. I made a few pairs of earrings, and that was that. He went on to become the costumer for the Carol Burnett Show from 1967 to 1978, creating as many as 50 costumes a week, and began collaborating with Cher on the Sonny and Cher Comedy Hour in 1971. Those partnerships produced some of pop culture's most unforgettable looks, including Cher's famously stomach-bearing 1986 Oscars ensemble. A 9-time Emmy winner and 3-time Oscar nominee, Mackie also designed for Diana Ross, Tina Turner, Barbara Streisand, and more. He dressed me through different chapters of my life, and he remained my friend, Liza Minnelli told People. Heaven just got one hell of a costume department. Brittany Tallarico. Dolly Parton's first posthumous song drops. Dolly Parton's musical legacy lives on. The country icon's first posthumous song, Bound to Ride, was released on September 9th
nearly 2 weeks after her August 25th death at the age of 80, following a brief battle with cancer. Parton recorded the traditional bluegrass track, featuring the First Ladies of Bluegrass, around 2022, for an all-star tribute album, Where the Soul Never Dies, celebrating 80 years of the Stanley Brothers, out October 16th. I call it the full dolly. Gary West, a producer behind the album, told Rolling Stone of Parton's performance on the track. She really did over-deliver. We couldn't have gotten anything better. Passages, weddings, Food Network star Zach Young, 43, and his partner Michael Shea, 34, wed on September 6th in an intimate backyard ceremony at their Pound Ridge, New York home. Splits, Reacher star Alan Richson, 43, and his wife Catherine, 42, announced they're ending their marriage after 20 years in a joint September 12th Instagram post. Deaths, Canadian heavyweight champion George Chivallo, known for taking punches from greats like Muhammad Ali and George Foreman without falling down, died on September 12th on his 89th birthday. NASCAR legend Gary Myers, who was part of a four-generation racing family, died on September 10th at age 76. Voice actor Mike McFarlane, best known for his work on the English dubs of anime franchises like Dragon Ball Z, One Piece, and Attack on Titan, died on September 9th at age 56, following a brain cancer diagnosis. Picks, the buzz on what to watch, read, and listen to this week. Top pick, Slow Horses. The award-winning spy drama, led by Gary Oldman, still delivers six seasons in series. There's nothing slow about the latest installment of Apple TV's Emmy-winning drama, Slow Horses. Jackson Lamb, Gary Oldman, and his team of misfit agents face their most personal threat yet, as former slow horses are being targeted and killed by two assassins, Kyle Soler and Mayanna Buring, a problem no one at MI5 headquarters can be bothered to look into until newly promoted first desk Diana Taverner, Kristen Scott Thomas, finds herself at the center of a career-ending cover-up. Enter Lamb, brilliant as ever. Despite the tall order of combining two of Mick Herron's best-selling Slow House novels into one cohesive saga, the show remains unwaveringly consistent, both in plot and in time between installments. The return of Olivia Cooke's Sid Baker from the dead brings out the best in River, Jack Loudon, and while the violent resurgence of his father, Hugo Weaving, threatens to bring the horses to their knees for good, it also delivers one of the show's best sequences yet. Slow Horses Season 6 is deadlier than ever, and Oldman's performance continues to be exceptional. Julia Moore. Wednesdays on Apple TV. More great spy shows. Killing Eve, Paramount Plus. Eve, Sandra Oh, and an assassin, Jodie Comer, play the most epic game of cat and mouse. Black Doves, Netflix. As a spy for hire, Keira Knightley gets caught in a twisted web of dark deeds and conspiracies. Mr. and Mrs. Smith, Prime Video. Donald Glover and Maya Erskine are secret agent strangers living undercover as a married couple. A series, Neagley? She may not loom as large as Jack Reacher, but Frances Neagley, Maria Sten, needs no help carrying her own show. On this nimble Reacher spinoff, she steps into the spotlight as a Chicago private eye on a dangerous investigation after the death of a friend. While there's plenty of jaw-dropping fight scenes, this show is at its best when it lets Sten stretch her dramatic muscles. Sabiena Bowman. Neagley now on Prime Video. Another series, R.J. Decker, new season. The lighthearted crime procedural is keeping it weird in season two. Its new episodes kick off with R.J., Scott Speedman, and his pals tracking down pantsless bank robbers and leaning into the Florida man cases that give the series its quirky charm. Come for Speedman in Hawaiian shirts, stay for the wacky cases of weak and found family vibes.
That was also from Savianne Bowman. RJ Decker is Tuesdays on ABC. People Pop playlist, the songs we're loving right now. Number one, Leon Bridges' Tears of Joy. Bridges provides an antidote to the dropping temperatures outside with this breezy track, which feels just like kicking back to watch the sunset. Two, Philip Phillips' Let's Go Far. The same confessional folk sensibilities that helped Phillips win American Idol shine through in his first new music in 3 years. Three, Remy Wolf Bottle. Wolf grapples with her complicated sobriety journey over a beat that begs to be put on repeat. Number four is from Jackson Dean and Lacey K. Booth, The Moon and the Wolf. Dean's charming twang and Booth's ethereal rasp make for a winning combo. People Pop playlist was from Rachel DeSantis. 40 years ago, Alf arrived on Earth. Gordon Shumway, a.k.a. ALF, short for Alien Life Form, crash-landed at the suburban home of the Tanner family in the debut of NBC's ALF on September 22, 1986. Despite threatening to eat the family cat, the sarcastic alien became beloved for his one-liners, including his catchphrase, "I kill me." Stream all 4 seasons on Peacock, Prime Video, or Tubi. Movie, Best of the Best, Step Up meets Pitch Perfect in this blast of a dance movie. If the Step Up movie franchise were to be revived with a jolt of Bollywood, this would be the result. Maya, Never Have I Ever's Maitreya Ramakrishnan, and Anjali, Priyanka Kedia, are childhood best friends and UCLA freshman roommates who joined the school's Bollywood dance troupe, thanks in part to clever choreography from So You Think You Can Dance alums Mackenzie and Philip Cheeb. They make a splash as they find their places on the team and prepare to face off against rivals in the best of the best collegiate competition. Brianne L. Heldman. Best of the Best, PG-13, premiere September 18th on Netflix. Another series, The Traitor's New Blood. Alan Cumming hosts 22 non-famous players in Scotland for a fresh game of death and deception. It's like we're going to Hogwarts, except everyone wants to murder each other, remarks Joe, a funeral director from Long Island. While this iteration lacks the sartorial fireworks of the celeb seasons, it's full of fun twists and relatable charm. September 17th on NBC, The Traitor's New Blood. Another movie, The Musical. A delightful yet darker-than-dark comedy, this spurned lover's revenge tale hinges on a middle school's musical about an American tragedy. Audiences should go in knowing as little as possible, except that Will Brill's Doug may be cinema's most evil drama teacher. That was from Jack Smart. The musical is in theaters September 18th. People picks the best new books. Three award-winning authors return with a trio of stunning novels set in vastly different eras, edited by Liz Schumer. Their book of the week is Our Noble Selves from Kate Atkinson, historical fiction. Atkinson. In 1951 London, former crime reporter and war correspondent Harry Flynn works for the Festival of Britain, a celebration of British ingenuity meant to lift post-war malaise. When a French woman goes missing, Harry becomes the prime suspect. The Life After Life, author's latest, is gently witty and immaculately plotted, with vivid characters and intricate period detail deftly woven into a gripping mystery about a country reinventing itself. Exit Party, Emily St. John Mandel, ST period, J-O-H-N, M-A-N-D-E-L, dystopian fiction. During a party to celebrate the end of curfew in 2031 Los Angeles, the host vanishes. A guest appears in two places at once, and a painting is taken off the wall
and ends up in an alternate timeline. This urgent, unsettling novel is an addictive puzzle that maps the twinship of authoritarianism and chaos. Hollow Bones from Jodi Picoult, P-I-C-O-U-L-T, fiction. After losing her mom on 9/11, Molly later becomes Rhode Island's director of emergency preparedness. Her husband, Jesse, a character from Picoult's My Sister's Keeper, is a polygraph expert laser-focused on lies. In her 30th page turner, Picoult hits the couple with a crisis and a shattering revelation, riveting and relentless. Twisty New Thrillers. Murder at the Grand Alpine Hotel from Lucy Foley, F-O-L-E-Y. This delectable throwback to the golden age of whodunits channels Agatha Christie splendidly in a new Miss Marple mystery set at a remote Swiss resort. Call Off the Dark from Hallie Shepherd, S-H-E-P-H-E-R-D. After her husband's murder, Helen quickly remarries and moves off the grid, forsaking her vibrant city life to become a trad wife. Her trauma deepens when a stranger arrives, a twisty genre bender. Contributors, Louisa Ermanolino, Lisa Gressinger, Robin Mitchell, and Marianne Winnick. And now, our main cover story and the People Beauty Impact Award winner 2026, Selena Gomez, Finding Her Light. Look at her now, with a booming beauty empire, hit show, and new marriage, the superstar has plenty to celebrate, by Melody Chu. Fueled by purpose, I'm so grateful, says Gomez, pictured in Los Angeles on September 9th, whose Rare Impact Fund reaches an estimated 3.5 million young people annually. Selena Gomez bursts onto the set of her People cover shoot like a ray of sunshine, dressed in a canary yellow La Quan Smith trench coat and matching sky-high stilettos, she looks every bit the Hollywood quadruple threat. But there's no diva in sight. It's like wearing sweatpants, she tells the crew about her high-fashion look, flashing an inviting smile. Such is the dichotomy of Gomez, 34. Since breaking through on Disney Channel's Wizards of Waverly Place at 15, she's commanded the industry as an in-demand actress and pop superstar. But through an unyielding spotlight and massive success, she's racked up 9 top 10 singles, and her Hulu comedy series Only Murders in the Building earned her a Lead Actress Emmy nomination in 2024, she's held on to the raw vulnerability that's long endeared her to millions of fans. When she launched her makeup company Rare Beauty in 2020, she turned painful setbacks, including a lupus diagnosis at 21 and deep mental health struggles. She's been candid about living with bipolar disorder into purpose. She announced that 1% of product sales would go directly to the Rare Impact Fund, which has raised more than $30 million to support youth mental health organizations. That's always been my focus, how we can have a community for people that actually feel seen and loved, says Gomez, who is receiving People's inaugural Beauty Impact Award for her barrier-breaking advocacy. We're constantly looking to see what we can do to help in the mental health space. It's extremely important to me. These days, Gomez, who first appeared on TV as a child on Barney and Friends, is as booked as ever, but she's intentional about her schedule. When I was younger, I felt like it was 90 miles an hour. It was fun, but I only felt good when I would work, says the Texas-born star who wed music producer Benny Blanco, 38, last September. Now, I genuinely take time to appreciate my life. So yes, I've been busy, but I've balanced it really well. Recent peaceful memories include reuniting with her younger sister, Gracie, in Los Angeles after months away shooting Only Murders, and a low-key date night of room service and cheesy movies with Blanco. I love where I am now, she says. I feel very lucky, and I enjoy every day. You just celebrated 6 years of Rare Beauty.
What's been your favorite part of building this business, and what's been the most challenging? It actually has a cute meaning to me, because I just finished shooting Only Murders Season 6, and this is the 6th birthday of Rare. I've been in makeup chairs since I was 7 years old, and I was around it my whole life. But I knew if I was going to enter the world of cosmetics, it needed to also have meaning. It does take courage to be an entrepreneur, and I think I needed to work on that in the beginning. I was very petrified of everything going wrong, but now doing the hard work and knowing that I have a team that has become my family means the world to me. I want products that are easy to use and not complicated. And on top of that, the Rare Impact Fund is thriving. That makes me happiest. When does inspiration strike for you? In the car. I'll text Rare Beauty's Chief Brand Officer, Joyce, who is my partner in crime, and I'll ask questions like, could there be a scrub that's a body foam that turns into an oil but also melts down to a lotion? I think it's okay to ask all the dumb questions when you're trying to create something. I will also come up with ideas from experiences. I kept using the pun Rare Beginnings for my fragrance because it did feel like this year has been a really big year for me. You've secretly worn a lot of products before they're released, including your new foundation on your wedding day, right? I did. And I realized it was kind of good for crying because I did a lot of that, and it held pretty great. I felt inspired by Hung Bango, who's one of my makeup artists. The way he applies foundation makes it look airbrushed and soft. So that's what I wanted the new formula to feel like. What's your daily makeup uniform? It's quite simple. I use 2 pumps of foundation and brush it all over. I use my eyebrow gel, and then I use Bouncy Blush, my mascara, and lip oil. Sometimes people don't like the natural beauty look, but that's kind of my whole identity now. Your 2016 smoky looks kept going viral. That cracks me up. I've got to be honest. The 2016 throwbacks are fun, but I think people want to freeze me in time to that period of my life. It was such a hectic period, and of course I had to rock a smoky eye. I was trying to be cool. It was probably more interesting because I'm now chilling, which is great. You've helped a lot of young kids and teens feel less alone by sharing your own story. Is there a piece of advice you've held on to yourself? The honest truth is when you're stuck in a mental health cycle, you can't hear advice. What I would say to people is to hold on and to know that it's okay to not be perfect. It's okay to feel all of the feelings. And I don't want people to think that's forever, that today is the end-all be-all. It's not. We have tomorrow. When did you start seeing the light? I still am discovering certain parts of my brain, and my attitude toward mental health is constantly growing. I think it's important to grow with it and understand the logic behind it, even when you're in an episode. I've been able to be grounded and rooted in my dialectical behavior therapy work and working with my therapists. Also, creating coping skills yourself is really important. I don't think it's even worth talking about what my past looked like, and that's the best feeling. That's when you know you've done some really good work and you're taking care of yourself. You and Benny are celebrating your first wedding anniversary this month. How's what newlywed life? We're still in the honeymoon stage. It just feels so wonderful to have a partner that genuinely listens and meets you right where you are, whatever that mood or day looks like. I need him, and I love him. He's a very joyful human, fun, spontaneous, and he loves to talk. Is there anything about the way he approaches life that you've adopted? Yeah, stop overthinking and be a little bit more confident. That's something he doesn't pressure me to be. He just inspires me to be that. What impact have your Only Murders co-stars, Steve Martin, Martin Short, and Meryl Streep had on you? Tremendous impact, but by example. They don't make me feel silly for asking them anything. They've shown me what it means to have dignity, to have class, to understand that the world doesn't always have to be a serious place. I ask Meryl about acting stuff and some of the choices she made. I always joke,
What would Meryl do? Not only is she the goat, but she happens to be the nicest person you'll ever meet. She's always laughing. She'll be singing, and even if she has downtime, she's always doing something, like knitting. All three of them have also built really full lives outside of work. Has that inspired you? Of course. They all have families, and they've lived life in a way that I never have. It makes me excited, too. Maybe that's why I'm not afraid of getting older, because people have made it look really good to me by example. Age is just a number. You've done so much in your 30s already. What do you hope to see in the rest of this decade? I just want to be happy. I hope I'm still doing things that I love, and I hope if I stop loving what I do, I will stop. I actually never really place value in what I do because it can destroy you instantly. I like to be appreciative of everything that comes my way, and I just hope for great things. Rare Impact by the Numbers. $30 million plus raised for mental health services and education. 200,000 plus educators received mental health training. 30 nonprofits receiving fund support. Meaningful mission. Even if we were helping 10 people, it's the best feeling in the world, says Gomez, pictured above in 2022 at the White House with President Joe Biden, Jill Biden, and former U.S. Surgeon General Dr. Vivek Gaich-Murthy to host the Mental Health Youth Action Forum. The Rare Impact Fund, which Gomez launched with $100 million pledge over a 10-year period, prioritizes education, mental health programs in underserved communities, and suicide prevention and crisis support. Nonprofits across five continents, including the Trevor Project, D.D. Hirsch, and Child Mind Institute, have benefited. She felt that if someone like her, with access to the best care, struggled to understand what was going on and to feel support, there must be many young people with the same challenges, says Elise Cohen, Rare Beauty's Chief Impact Officer. This is something that's been part of Selena's dream and the legacy she wants to build for a long time. Our third cover story this week, People Magazine, is William and Kate, A Family in Transition. As Prince George leaves home for Eton, William and Kate navigate a new chapter with their family, just as Harry and Meghan's return to Britain brings a complicated rift closer to home, by Simon Perry. As rain fell on the cobbled schoolyard of Eton College on September 8th, Prince George emerged from the historic archway beneath 16th-century Lupton's Tower, flanked by his parents, Prince William and Princess Kate. The 13-year-old prince, almost as tall as his mom, smiled broadly as he approached Headmaster Simon Henderson and Provost Sir Nicholas Coleridge. "Welcome. Good luck. Enjoy it," Henderson told him. George appeared ready for his new chapter. He looked relaxed and happy, says royal author Simon Vigor. It was a monumental moment for the couple. Their oldest child and the future king was leaving home for boarding school, changing the rhythm of the close-knit family William and Kate, both 44, have worked hard to protect. But the milestone coincided with another new reality, facing the Prince and Princess of Wales. Just a day earlier, a letter issued on behalf of King Charles, 77, reiterating that Prince Harry, 42, and Meghan, Duchess of Sussex, 45, remain non-working royals, had stirred fresh controversy following the couple's return to Britain. For William and Kate, it suddenly put an unresolved family rift that had largely played out from thousands of miles away back into focus. "It's been magnified," says a palace insider. "When they were in California and you gazed through the looking glass, you couldn't see it so well, but it's right back in front of them." This fall was already going to reshape life for the Wales family. Kate, in remission following her cancer treatment, is increasingly back on public duty. While at home, she is adjusting to George no longer being at the breakfast table each morning. Harry and Meghan's unexpected return has added a complication they didn't anticipate. William and Catherine can maintain that their focus has to be about them and their family, and there will be pressure on them about how they interact with Harry and Meghan and their family in the future, says Russell Myers, author of William and Catherine. Harry and Meghan's homecoming with Prince Archie, 7, and Princess Lilibet, 5,
who are settling into life at their new school outside London, comes amid fresh tensions with the royal family. Charles and Harry have spoken at least once since the Sussexes' August 26th arrival, but have not seen each other. Their last meeting was in July, when Harry, Meghan, and their children joined the King and Queen Camilla at Highgrove. The surprise letter issued on the King's behalf has underscored the complications that remain. The King and William are completely united on the Sussexes not representing the royal family, says Myers. It's without a doubt how in sync they are on this matter. The Sussex Factor. On September 7th, King Charles issued a letter reminding UK government and military leaders and royal representatives of Harry and Meghan's status as non-working royals, reiterating that HRH, his and her Royal Highness, styles remain in abeyance and are not used. Palace sources say the guidance contained nothing new and followed requests for clarification amid the Sussexes' return. But those close to the couple were irked by language describing their position as akin to private citizens with commercial and charitable interests. A source says they are public figures. The idea that they can live a normal private life is sadly not realistic. That wraps it up for the reading of People magazine for today. Your reader has been Mary. Have a wonderful rest of your day, and please stay tuned for further programming here on Radio I.

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in Fort Wayne, Indiana. Today I'll be reading from the September-October issue, copyright 2026, Smithsonian Institution. And now I'll begin with The Marvelous Museums of Mexico City. This was written by Tony Perrottet. Breathtaking antiquities, bright pink horse stables, artist bedrooms. In the sprawling capital, dazzling history is on display at every turn. Nobody is entirely sure how many museums lie hidden in the sprawling megalopolis of Mexico City, but its government counts 171. They range from the high-profile National Museum of Anthropology, which holds the world's largest collection of pre-Columbian items in a superb modernist structure, to such extravagantly specialized destinations as the Tequila and Mezcal Museum, the Antique Toy Museum, and the Mexican Sugar Art Museum. The controversial Army-run Museum of Narcotics showcases exhibits related to the Mexican drug war, including golden revolvers and a stuffed drug-sniffing dog. Travelers must write in advance, seeking rarely granted permission to visit the edgy collection. In between the grand institutions and the whimsical oddities are dozens of small, intimate spaces that offer rich experiences for visitors. Many are cultural leftovers from pockets of Mexico City's long history, which dates back some 700 years. Others are more recently preserved homes of artists, writers, and celebrities, repositories for the personal belongings of towering creative figures. In arm's reach of family snapshots, a writer's desk, a painter's canvas, a hanging garment, even a cluttered kitchen sink. Observers starkly realize that these figures were human, despite their legendary status. The cumulative effect of visiting such varied museums, I realized while spending time in recent years in CDMX, shorthand for Ciudad de Mexico, is to flesh out an eccentric and immersive narrative of the city's complex and multi-layered history. And its repertoire is only increasing. In the past 2 years, several quirky and compelling museums have opened their doors here. Even residents can't keep up. So last winter, I decided to explore Mexico City afresh through its newer museums, plus a few old favorites, to see what cultural wonders I might discover behind closed doors, fleeing the blizzards of New York for eternal spring. Perched 7,350 feet above the sea level and surrounded by volcanoes, Mexico City is bathed in sunshine for most of the year, with daytime temperatures that usually stay above the 60s. Its vast neighborhoods, home to some 22 million people, now claim the Central Valley of Mexico, which was once an interlocking system of lakes and marshy islands that were ruled by the Aztec Empire. After the Spanish conquered the region in 1521, they set about draining the region's waters and paving over its canals, so that today one of the original lakes, Xochimilco, remains in the south. As a result, it can be difficult to picture the once majestic Aztec capital, Tenochtitlan, founded around 1325 on a central island with wooden pylons forming parts of its foundation. At its peak, in the early 1500s, the city was home to at least 150,000 inhabitants, and three causeways connected a central area full of pyramids, temples, and ritual sites known as the Sacred Precinct. On a brilliantly sunny, cloudless morning, I headed over to the revered location, which now rests beneath Mexico City's historic center, where the Spanish built their own colonial administrative heart, as well as the ornate Metropolitan Cathedral, which still looms over the expansive Cala, or Main Plaza. The vestiges of Tenochtitlan lie under our feet as we walk, explained Raul Barrera, who has been the director since 1991 of the Urban Archaeology Program, known by the Spanish acronym PAU, which oversees excavations in the historical center. This is why we are slowly building a network of underground museums. After the Spanish conquest, Barrera explained, Hernan Cortes gave the Aztec capital a radical redesign to effectively erase the barbaric civilization, with its penchant for human sacrifices. But the idea that the city had vanished was over.

turned in 1978 when two electricians working near the Zocalo unearthed an 8-ton round stove carving of the moon goddess Qui, prompting further excavations. Today, the base of the Templo Mayor, a step pyramid topped with altars to the Aztec gods of war and rain, is on exhibit inside an adjacent museum where the disc is displayed. And since 1991, PAU has excavated other rescue sites found during building reconstruction in the sacred precinct, with the eventual aim of opening them to the public. But to reach three of the most exciting discoveries, Barrera, a bearded, easygoing academic from Mexico, asked to meet on Guatemala Street near the Templo Mayor. We entered the modern hotel catedral, where the base staff waved as we took a seat in the foyer above the exposed circular foundations of the Temple of Ethicatl Quetzalcoatl, the Aztec god of the wind, which was unearthed in 2010 during construction of the hotel's garage. A stairwell led down to the remains of an elegantly proportioned, rounded structure and part of a ball court dating from the 1400s, an area scheduled to open as a museum at the end of 2026. When we visited, a young archaeologist was at work exposing the masonry with a brush. Excavation in Mexico City is difficult because moisture still seeps from the original clay lake beds that Xochitl was built upon. Barrera compared the soft, damp soil to a giant jelly. The compacting soil is also why many of the structures built since the Spanish arrival are slowly sinking, at a rate of up to 20 inches a year, he added. Next, Barrera led me a few doors away to the Spanish Cultural Center, a regal 16th-century colonial structure with a basement containing the remains of a Metec, which was a school for the sons of Aztec nobility. Discovered after a massive 1985 earthquake and open to the public as a museum since 2012, it houses eerily lit displays that include spiral roof decorations, well-used ceramic plates, an engraved human jaw used for religious rituals, spectral footprints embedded in stucco floors, as if the Aztec students had just vanished upstairs after classes. Each new site needs a creative engineering solution, Barrera observed, such as reinforcing colonial edifices or designing modern ones like the Hotel Catedral that float above Aztec ruins. We no longer need to knock down buildings to excavate Tenochtitlan. The Aztec world can coexist with the modern. The highlight of the subterranean tour was nearby at a restored Spanish mansion that opened last year as, of all things, the Museum of Cacao and Chocolate. As a staff member at the ticket desk nibbled chocolate treats, Barrera peeled away the official PAU seal from an off-limits door to reveal a dusty chamber lit by bare bulbs. Barrera explained that workers had made a sensational discovery in the basement while the museum was being built in 2015, human skulls. Barrera soon realized that this was the famed Huey Tamzanti, where more than 650 craniums of sacrificed victims, ritually cleaned and stripped of flesh, were put on display as a centerpiece of the sacred precinct. When the first skulls were found, we studied the memoirs of conquistadors, Barrera said. The soldier, Andres de Tapia, left a detailed account of the Huey. As we sat in the haunted space, Barrera explained that the Huey Tumzantli remains an active archaeological dig, but there are plans to open it as a museum in the future. Our first priority is conservation, he said. It's an important site of huge cultural shock, he added. One of Cortez's men, Bernal Diaz de Castillo, described in his memoir witnessing human sacrifices at the top of the Templo Mayor. According to Aztec theology, the gods needed to feed on blood and human hearts every day, Barrera said, explaining that the Aztecs believed they were blessed in return. The sacrifices ensured that the sun rose every day and the crops grew. It wasn't just a spectacle of death. It was a temple of life, a place of regeneration. With that, we climbed back up to the Museum of Cacao and Chocolate, where the staff cheerfully offered us another plate of sweet treats,
a surreal contrast to the darkness below. For 3 centuries after the 1521 conquest, Spanish rule made Mexico City the world's first wholly multicultural place, writes the historian Paul Gillingham in Mexico, A 500-Year History, with trade routes across the Pacific and Atlantic Oceans established as a nexus for travelers, migrants, and traders from the Americas, Asia, Africa, and Europe. In the 19th century, after Mexico's 1821 independence from Spain, French and American forces invaded the country in successive waves, a story recounted at the National Museum of Interventions. Situated since 1981 on a property studded with ancient trees in the dreamily quiet Cherubusco Monastery, from which resident monks were evicted in 1847 to turn it into a fort, the museum's exterior is still dappled with bullet holes. We'll take a break to look at a picture showing many bullet holes from the Mexican-American War in the walls of the National Museum of Interventions. The inside of the museum is shown in a second picture. The room of the museum has a ceiling featuring slats of dark wood. The top half of the walls are ivory-colored with windows. The bottom half of the walls are tiled in blue and ivory in a zigzag pattern. There are heavy wooden tables along each wall displaying plates, bowls, and urns. Back to the story. My saga continued at the National Museum of the Revolution, devoted to the uprisings that created Mexico's modern constitutional republic between 1857 and 1920. Established in 1986 and recently renovated, it's located beneath a cavernous structure first intended to be part of the Federal Legislative Palace. The labyrinthine space is filled with personal relics, photographs, and artistic sculptures of sombrero-wearing rebel heroes, items that recount the stories of flamboyant, romantic figures like Emiliano Zapata and Pancho Villa, both of whom swept through the countryside with guerrilla armies. Both were assassinated, Zapata in 1919 and Villa in 1923. The revolution's final success in 1920 led to a creative renaissance as the government called on Mexican artists to help forge a new national identity based on pride in pre-Columbian civilizations and indigenous cultures. The artistic pioneer was Diego Rivera, a charismatic figure who, in 1921, returned from a decade studying in Paris to throw himself into a state-funded mural program. His small army of fellow artists, including students and accomplished painters from around the country, elevated the art form and gave it a uniquely Mexican perspective. One of the best places to appreciate their contributions is the Living Museum of Muralism, which opened in 2024 in the former Secretariat of Public Education building, a majestic 3-story open-air structure in a 16th-century convent in the historic center. Nearly 300 historic murals decorate the walls and arches around ornate courtyards, many by the wildly prolific Rivera, who was a committed communist, showing Aztec warriors, laboring peasants, and greedy capitalists. Murals by Mexico's 21st-century practitioners are also exhibited. Even so, I found the most exciting gallery from the era a few blocks away in the now run-down Presidente Abelero L. Rodriguez Market, where murals from the 1930s cover the ceiling and walls. Having read about a second-floor vestibule, I asked a food vendor for directions. She pointed out a dark, unmarked stairwell that led up to a sunny chamber where, beginning in 1935, a 31-year-old Japanese-American artist named Isamu Mogochi completed a vast artwork, History Mexico, over 8 months. 5 years later, Mogochi would gain fame for News, a relief adorning Rockefeller Center in New York. History Mexico, a 72-foot-long sculpture frieze made of concrete and black and red pigmented cement, depicts socialism's battle with Nazism and capitalism with dynamic shapes of sickles, swastikas, and human figures. Mogochi later wrote fondly of his Mexican sojourn, during which time he met, and had a brief affair with,
the surrealistic artist Frida Kahlo, who was married to Rivera. Noguchi recalled, "The affection that surrounded me, the life of Mexico, the songs of my love. Diego chased me twice with a gun, but fortunately did not shoot." By then, in the mid-1930s, multicultural Mexico City had cemented its reputation as an exile's paradise, welcoming foreign artists, radicals, and refugees. The city harbored German Jews and activists fleeing the Nazis, Italians fleeing Mussolini, Russians fleeing Stalin, and a veritable who's who's of Latin American revolutionaries. Many were followed by spies, assassins, and secret police. In the leafy neighborhood of Coyoacán, history buffs can stroll to the Leon Trotsky House Museum, established in 1990 in a fortress-like mansion where the Russian revolutionary attempted to take refuge from Stalin and survive multiple assassination attempts before he was stabbed to death with an ice axe in 1940. The garden still has Trotsky's chicken coops and rabbit hutches. A stone steel adorned with a hammer and sickle containing his and his wife's ashes. Trotsky had fled to Mexico City in 1937, and he, too, had a brief affair with Kahlo, who, with Rivera, was a pillar of the left-wing arts community in Coyoacán, then a rustic village south of the city. The neighborhood today is part of the metropolis's urban sprawl, but it maintains its old-world charm with a colorful handicraft markets, verdant plazas lined by cafes, and one of Latin America's oldest churches built atop an Aztec cemetery. For decades, Coyoacán's main attraction has been Casa Azul, the blue house where Kahlo was born in 1907, spent her childhood, and later lived with Rivera. She died there in 1954. It is one of Mexico City's most popular tourist sites, with ticket lines routinely stretching around the block, as benefits the hometown star who today eclipses her husband. Kahlo's distinctive image, wearing the traditional embroidered dress and floral headpiece of the Tijuana people of Aca, adorns restaurants and souvenir stores. Exhibitions of her work tour the world's marquee museums constantly, and in 2025, one self-portrait, The Dream, The Bed, broke the international public auction record for a female artist, selling for $54.7 million at Sotheby's New York. As a result, the opening late last year of the new Kahlo House Museum, also in Coyoacán, was a major cultural event. Known as Casa Roja, the Red House, the Memorabilia Field Museum epitomizes the capital's penchant for domestic shrines to its historical celebrities. Adan Garcia Fiardo, the museum director, told me, "We Mexicans like heroes. We like warriors. We like sorcerers. We like magic that moves us and great personalities." Kahlo qualifies in each of these categories, and her paintings have deeply affected millions. Her art is inseparable from her operatic life story, which was marked by a life-altering accident, a severe illness, a traumatic relationship with Rivera, and several tumultuous love affairs. With a focus on her early biography, Casa Roja serves as a complement to Casa Azul. "The Red House is like a prequel to the Blue House," says Maria Jose Camacho, a staff member. "We look at Frida as a person, not just as an artist or Diego's wife. It completes her story." Kahlo's parents moved into the Red House, so named because it had a red door, although its entire exterior has now been painted red, in 1931. And Christina, Kahlo's younger sister, moved in a few years later with her two children, Isolda and Antonio. Frida spent the night here whenever she was fighting with Diego, or when she wanted moments of privacy or intimacy, Garcia Fiardo said, including an 18-month stretch in 1947 to 48. It is believed she came here for romantic trysts with Leon Trotsky and Noguchi. "What also distinguishes the Red House," Camacho added, "is that it remained a family home until recently. Christina's grandchildren lived there until a few years ago, leaving it filled with private relics that survived through the generations. The family passed on the archives and artifacts from daughter to daughter to daughter in a chain. The descendants were still living here just 3 years ago.
This is where they had dinners, entertained guests, celebrated birthdays. It was the family's heart, said Camacho. Curators have cataloged clothes, jewelry, toys, medicines, wedding invitations, and scribbled notes from Kalo. This wealth of memorabilia is essential to the allure of all house museums, Garcia Fiardo said. People can tell when something is not an original. You can almost feel it. We were able to salvage the personal treasures from inside the house. The sheets on the beds are original. The cutlery in the kitchen is original. We even have a pack of Frida's cigarettes. Casa Roja still feels like a family affair. One of Kahlo's great-great-nieces, Mara de Ana Romero, narrates the introductory video, which relates Kahlo's childhood, the case of polio at age 6 that left her with a withered leg, and the horrific bus accident that damaged her spine at 18. The narrations also refer to her distinctive unicasia, her unibrow. Elsewhere in the museum, another great-great-niece, Frida Henschel Romero, gives voice to Kahlo's sister Christina. Many exhibits recount Kahlo's growth as an artist, starting with her close relationship with her father, Guillermo, a Hungarian-German immigrant and photographer who produced many striking family portraits, including childhood shots of Kahlo. Frida's father was very artistic, said Garcia Fiardo. He wanted to be a painter, and he loved opera and music, all passions that he passed on to Frida. During renovations, the interior courtyard was paved for visitor access, and the original grapefruit tree was replaced. The family had loved the citrus perfume suffusing the house. Images of grapefruit leaves also adorn the cozy kitchen above the mural of fluttering birds discovered beneath a layer of white paint, possibly done by Kahlo herself. An inscription reads, "The Sparrow's Inn." It's easy to imagine the family gathering around the table. Perhaps the most striking space is downstairs, where a small easel stands on a desk in a bare brick room surrounded by dolls Kahlo shipped home from San Francisco's Chinatown around 1930 because, Camacho told me, she wrote to her sister that they reminded her of Mexico. Standing there, I felt a satisfying intimacy from encountering the everyday lives of larger-than-life figures, which both demystifies them and makes us appreciate their extraordinary achievements all the more. There are some images that I will look at now. The home of Frida Kahlo is featured in the next two pictures. The first shows her kitchen. The most noticeable permanent feature is a mural at the top of the wall. There is a blue banner being lifted by a flock of birds. The message on the banner reads, "The Sparrow Inn." Below it is a cupboard with shelves displaying pottery plates. Terracotta mugs are hanging from the decorative wooden barriers at the front of the shelves. There is a small table holding fruit and water as well as a bowl and basket. Beside the table are two woven chairs. The second picture is of a display of Frida Kahlo's colorful blouses. They are embroidered with colorful flowers. The blouses are loose, fitted with short sleeves. Back to the story. I had a similar experience in the former home of an acquaintance of Kahlo's, the prolific English-born painter, sculptor, and novelist Lenora Carrington. One of a coterie of surrealist artists who fled Europe from Mexico, Carrington produced nearly a dozen books and more than 2,000 visual works during a long and colorful life, mysterious creations, often hybrid humans and animals, that were once said by contemporary admirer Edward James to have materialized in a cauldron at the stroke of midnight. Carrington's journey to Mexico reads like an adventure novel. In the 1930s, she turned her back on the aristocratic comfort of a conservative Catholic upbringing in Lancashire to study art in Florence and live as a bohemian in Paris, where she became romantically involved with Max Ernst, the German-born pioneer of Dadaism and Surrealism. She narrowly escaped the Nazi invasion in 1940, fleeing to Spain, where she strategically married a Mexican diplomat, then traveled underground to Portugal and New York, eventually finding refuge in Mexico City in 1942. In 1948, Carrington moved into a house in the Roma neighborhood with her new husband, a Hungarian-born photographer, and she remained there for 20 years before moving to the United States.
In her last decades, she returned to Mexico City House to live and work. Today, the district is filled with CDMX's trendiest cafes, bars, and restaurants. But a sense of its quiet charm a few decades ago can be gained from Alfonso Cuarón's Oscar-winning 2018 film, Roma. Once obscure, Carrington's artistic reputation has soared since her death in 2011 at age 94. Plans to open her three-story, Brownhouse-inspired abode in Chihuahua Street as a public museum faltered in 2024. But it is now preserved by the Metropolitan Autonomous University as a research center, the Lenora Carrington House Studio. True devotees can visit by appointment and by paying a hefty $100 fee. The homey, lived-in rooms have hardly been touched since Carrington died, and they are adorned with original bronze sculptures, creating a mystical bestiary, cats with human faces, a life-size horse with the head of a crescent moon, a crocodile with baby crocodiles riding on its back, a larger version of which can be seen a few blocks away on Insurgentes Avenue. The most intimate space, once again, is the kitchen, with spices still in their racks, a half-smoked cigarette in an ashtray, snapshots stuck casually to the cupboard doors, and a dark sculpture of a fantastical beast hunched by the sink. Mexico City reveres its writers as much as its visual artists. One of the newest and most intriguing literary shrines is the stylish home of Gabriel Garcia Marquez, the Colombian-born winner of the Nobel Prize in Literature. The home lies in the affluent southern neighborhood of Jardín de Pedregal, Stone Gardens, where he lived with his family for 39 years until his death in 2014 at age 87. Gabo, as he is fondly referred to by relatives and fans alike, was by then one of Latin America's most beloved writers thanks to 100 Years of Solitude, the masterwork he wrote in Mexico City in the mid-1960s, and his house on Calle Fuego, Fire Street, quickly became a crossroads of the capital's intellectual life. It was formally opened by the family in 2025 as the Casa de la Literatura Gabriel García Márquez and can be visited by appointment. "I like to do the house tours myself, although I never say who I am," says Emilia García Esalanzo, García Márquez's 36-year-old granddaughter. "I can offer little insights about Gabo because I'm part of the family. For example, my grandfather only ever sat in this chair," she said, indicating a comfortable-looking white padded recliner. "We wandered the cozy living room, which was adorned with oil portraits and bronze busts of García Márquez and his wife, Mercedes Barcia, by artist friends. After my grandmother died in 2020, we didn't want to sell the family home. It was so full of memories. It was hard for us to let go, but we had no long-term plan. They sold García Márquez's clothes and donated the money to a children's charity in the Mexican state of Chiapas, then staged small exhibitions before deciding to officially open. I crossed the manicured garden to this separate study library to meet one of García Márquez's sons, 64-year-old Gonzalo García Barcia, a mustachioed graphic designer who recalled that his parents loved to entertain celebrated writers, politicians, and movie stars in the house. "I remember when Fidel came here," he mused. "Sean Penn came by with Hollywood people wanting to do a film of The Autumn of the Patriarch, García Márquez's 1975 novel about a declining dictator." García Barcia said that the family envisions the house as a venue for lectures, talks, and book club meetings. "There is a very different atmosphere here than in a curated museum. This is where my parents lived for decades. This is where they died. These are Gabo's books, his office. It was a workplace." The casual presence of literary artifacts was thrilling. The library has the narrow wooden tables on which García Márquez wrote 100 Years of Solitude. The original manuscript is in the Sumaya Museum across town. While the study has the larger desk on which he wrote Love in the Time of Cholera. One wall features a photo portrait of García Márquez by Richard Avedon.
Other snapshots show him in 1982 accepting his Nobel in Stockholm and in the company of American presidents. Although raised on Colombia's Caribbean coast, Garcia Marquez became in his mature years a wildly popular adopted son in literature-loving Mexico City. Taxi drivers knew his address, said Garcia Barcha. When he died, the street was so crowded with people that friends couldn't get in for a week. The final artistic genius I pursued worked in a very different discipline, architecture. Luis Barragán, who emerged in the middle 20th century as the most influential designer in Latin America, has long been a household name in Mexico City for his unique creations, mixing minimalism and bold colors that evoke a technicolor version of Frank Lloyd Wright. Although he was personally austere, even monk-like in his habits, he is responsible for the city's passion for pink, for example, which is now the color of choice for taxis, metro stations, and many houses, the product of his love for the bougainvillea flowers in his home state of Jalisco. Traveling art aficionados now seek his work all over CDMX. Frustratingly, all but one of his masterpieces are privately owned, with Byzantine booking rules and eccentric hours. So it was welcome news in 2025 when La Cuadra San Cristobal, a majestic 6.7-acre former horse ranch designed by Barragán in the mid-1960s and located far north of the city, was opened to the public. It had been purchased in 2024 by Fernando Romero Foundation, which is led by the accomplished Mexico City architect Fernando Romero. His own masterwork is the iconic Sumaya Museum, unveiled in 2011 as a swirl of silver tiles rising like a meringue cake. In an hour-long taxi ride to La Cuadra, I passed Barragán's imposing satellite towers, five concrete obelisks painted in bold primary colors, blue, two white, yellow, and red, soaring between 98 and 171 feet above a busy highway. From a narrow back road, I entered the former horse ranch, which, like all of Barragán's sites, is an enclave of serenity blending art and nature, and joined some 100 guests exploring the monumental structures. The geometric pink and white walls interspersed with brilliant blue pools, lush green trees, and hypnotic fountains evoke a kaleidoscopic Stonehenge. With the so-called secret garden, Barragán had tied the branches of saplings together so they would grow into tunnels of vegetation. Today, they are succulent hideaways worthy of an elven forest. Romero himself led visitors through La Cuadra's new highlight, a museum exhibition devoted to Barragán's work, using his own words, Barragán on Barragán, accompanied by detailed scale models of each of his creations. The most idiosyncratic of the sites in Mexico City, Romero explained, is also the most eccentric to visit today. Capuchin Convent Chapel, designed and built by the devoutly Catholic Barragán from 1955 to 1963. The chapel is still part of a functioning nun's residence. Appointments are limited and can be booked only by telephone. Indeed, the first three times I called, nobody picked up. Finally, an elderly nun answered, but she said she couldn't find the appointment register. Another nun had misplaced it. Could I call back? Securing a slot took three more attempts. The challenge only added to the anticipation when I finally stood at 10:30 a.m. on a quiet street in a far southern neighborhood called Tlalpan, ringing the bell at an unmarked wooden portal. Eventually, it creaked open, and an octogenarian nun in a black habit peered out at me suspiciously. "You're a half hour late," she chided, before reluctantly letting me in. She was carrying a wicker tray, where I was to leave my phone, no photos, and 200 pesos, $11, in cash. No credit card capabilities, she told me with a chuckle. Even by Mexico City standards, the convent had an otherworldly air. After introducing herself as Sister Maria de los Dolores, the nun led me into a compact interior courtyard where a glassy pool reflected a canary yellow lattice framed by vines. Inside the silent chapel itself,
A beam of golden morning sunshine magically lit up the gilded altar, while a minimalist cross cast its shadow on a glowing orange wall. Berrigan played a game with light, Sister Maria de los Dolores said simply. The chapel's elegant pine decor was unchanged from its 1963 appearance, except for a mirror hung in the robe room. The Mother Superior wanted to see how she looked when she got dressed, the sister said with a wry laugh. Sister Maria de los Dolores, one of only 11 elderly nuns who live in the convent, recalled that she had met Berrigan many times when he came to services here until his death in 1988. He was very religious and very generous, she said. We couldn't afford a new chapel, so he paid for most of it himself. Still, she confided, it was not a seamless process. Construction was delayed for 2 years because of an artistic disagreement between Berrigan and the Mother Superior. She wanted an arched roof, but he wouldn't change his design, according to her story. Then, after she died, the next Mother Superior said, "Let's finish what we started as soon as we can," and they proceeded with Berrigan's plan. We ended up back at a desk where the nun had set up a modest stall selling cookies, honey, eggnog, postcards, and souvenir books. Cash only. On my way back to the city center, I detoured to a final museum where the artistic strands of Mexico City converged, a fantastical edifice called the Anhuacale Museum, designed by Rivera in the 1940s to display his private collection of pre-Columbian art. It was a culmination of his lifelong champion of Mexico's artistic heritage. Rivera had acquired his first Mexican antiquity at age 10 in 1896 when he visited a flea market with his father, and 30 years later he had 60,000 pieces that needed a home. Both he and Kalos saw Anhuacale, first stone, laid in the early 1940s, but neither lived to see it open in 1964. Their passion for ancient art has spread in the decades since in Mexico City and beyond. In 2021, a renovation and expansion of Anhuacale was completed, resulting in a renewed burst of fascination. Today, it qualifies as one of the world's oddest yet most engaging museums and an immersive aesthetic experience. Looming above a grand courtyard modeled on an Aztec ball court, its main structure is a hybrid pyramid and temple made from dark volcanic rock. The first floor represents the Aztec underworld, as I learned after stepping through a portal from blinding sunshine into near darkness. In cavernous sepulchral galleries, exquisite stone statuettes are hauntingly spotlit on shelves without any labels, adding to the sense of mystery and wonder, while Rivera's ceiling mosaics emphasize the featured Aztec serpent god, Zahuatl. A carved staircase rises through trapezoidal arches to upper galleries filled with streaming light. A wall in the largest chamber has a giant, unfinished mural by Rivera that depicts Kalo giving art lessons to indigenous farmers. For a moment, the 7 centuries of Mexico City's extravagant history blurred. Afterward, it was a struggle to hail a taxi on the narrow street outside the museum, then nudge back through the city's notorious peak-hour traffic to the center. I gazed out at the apparently endless 21st-century megalopolis and knew I had only just scratched the surface. This first story was taken from the September-October issue of Smithsonian, copyright 2026. The title was The Marvelous Museums of Mexico City and was written by Tony Perrotet. The image on the opening page of this story shows Diego Rivera's private collection of pre-Columbian art. 3 rows of locked cases are set into a wall. Each case holds one object, ranging from statues to bowls and urns. We're going to come back to the United States now to read The Marshall Plan. With care and patience, the future Supreme Court Justice built his case against Jim Crow. This was written by Victor Luckerson. Thurgood Marshall was feeling confident, or certainly looked like he was. At 37 years old, the attorney and head of the National Association for the Advancement of Colored People Legal Defense Fund
was a rising star who had won two of his first three cases before the U.S. Supreme Court. Boisterous and charismatic, he blew into the tiny town of McAlester, Oklahoma, in November 1945 to announce an audacious new plan. He was going to get a black student enrolled at the University of Oklahoma, the state's all-white flagship college. This is the easiest case to beat that ever entered the courts of Oklahoma, Marshall boasted before a crowd of local NAACP delegates. I could win this type of case even down in Mississippi. The NAACP had tried and failed to take on Jim Crow segregation in education before. All roads to justice were blocked by Plessy v. Ferguson in the 1896 Supreme Court ruling that legally protected segregation under the separate but equal doctrine. While the court argued that segregated schools were a valid exercise of legislative power, Americans of all races knew separate but equal to be a farce. Black students were too often shunted to poor, racially isolated schools that offered fewer opportunities than those of their white counterparts. Marshall believed that the best route to dismantling Jim Crow was through the courtroom, but he also understood that an all-out attack on segregation, as he often called it, could not be achieved with a single judicial ruling. The cruel logic of Plessy would have to be chipped away piece by piece, case by case. While the Supreme Court's 1954 decision in Brown v. Board of Education is widely remembered for tearing down the separate but equal doctrine in schools, that landmark ruling couldn't have happened without the roster of courageous students who were willing to barrel across the color line in the decades prior. They were led by an attorney determined to create a more equal world at a time when courts, colleges, and even some of his fellow black leaders deemed it impossible. You just simply cannot have a little segregation, Marshall once remarked. You cannot rationalize on the necessity of segregation at all. For Marshall, the desire to destroy Jim Crow wasn't just a professional calling. It was personal. Lanky, personable, and usually armed with a vulgar joke, Marshall had been known as a class clown growing up in Baltimore. Langston Hughes, a classmate during his undergrad years at Lincoln University, described him as rough and ready, loud and wrong, good-natured and uncouth. He straightened up when he decided to become a lawyer and set his sights on enrolling at the University of Maryland's law school. But he was unable to attend because of the color of his skin, an injustice that would motivate much of his career. In 1930, he begrudgingly enrolled at Howard University, which had a small, struggling law school at the time. The decision would prove transformative. At Howard, Marshall encountered Charles Houston, the stern new dean of the law school and later an attorney for the NAACP. Houston instilled a sense of purpose in his young students, predicting that the black lawyers of Marshall's generation would become the social engineers of a new America. After Marshall graduated at the top of his class, an impressed Houston recruited him to help with legal work for the NAACP. The organization wanted to improve black schools, but was still casting about for the best way to do so. Initially, in the 1920s, the civil rights group laid out a plan to file a barrage of targeted lawsuits to increase funding for black schools on a case-by-case basis. In 1931, NAACP attorney Nathan Margold argued that the organization should challenge the constitutionality of segregation directly by exposing the widespread inequality between white schools and black ones. When Houston became the NAACP's lead attorney, he made a savvy revision to Margold's strategy. Instead of targeting elementary and high schools, he would look for inequities in higher education. Using legal pressure, the NAACP could force states to either build expensive, separate but equal professional schools for black students or admit them into white schools. Any black-only facility that failed to live up to an equal standard would only bolster the argument that African Americans were being denied their basic rights. The early years pursuing the strategy led to misfires.
In 1938, Houston and Marshall successfully argued before the Supreme Court that a black student named Lloyd Gaines deserved a spot at the University of Missouri's law school. Yet just before classes began, Gaines disappeared mysteriously, embarrassing the NAACP. The weight of breaking the color barrier may have simply been too much for the young man. His last known correspondence was a letter to his mother lamenting the pressures he faced fighting for the lasting success for 13 million Negroes. Houston soon retired, and Marshall became the head of the NAACP's new Legal Defense Fund. His team scoured the South for suitable candidates who could apply to professional schools, and who, if they became plaintiffs, wouldn't disappear. In 1945, they found an ideal person in Ada Lois Sepul, a 21-year-old college graduate and aspiring lawyer from Oklahoma. Sepul's parents had escaped Tulsa after the race massacre of 1921, when a white mob burned down the black neighborhood of Greenwood. She was more than familiar with racial hatred, and she seized the opportunity when the NAACP recruited her to challenge discrimination at the University of Oklahoma. "The law was wrong," she said later of her reasoning. "The whole system was unfair." In January 1946, Sepul applied to the University of Oklahoma's law school and was denied because of her race. Marshall and the NAACP quickly filed suit, and within 2 years, the case made its way to the Supreme Court. Although in earlier education cases, the NAACP had mostly stuck to arguing that black students deserved equal facilities, this time Marshall attacked Plessy directly. He declared that the separate but equal doctrine was without legal foundation. The Supreme Court ruled in Sepul's favor, but the decision pointedly sidestepped the question of whether separate but equal was constitutional. The court would allow only the Sepul deserved a law school education, however the University of Oklahoma might see fit to create it. Seizing on this vague directive, state officials hastily established a sham black law school located in a few spare rooms in the state capitol. Sepul, insulted, refused to enroll. Other high-profile cases that Marshall pursued at the same time hit similar roadblocks. The same month of the Sepul decision, a professor named George McLaurin applied to attend the University of Oklahoma's graduate school and was denied. Following a lawsuit, he was admitted with reluctance, but the school assigned him a desk in a separate alcove from white students and banned him from eating lunch with his classmates. In Texas, a 33-year-old mailman named Heman Sweet filed suit to enroll at the University of Texas Law School. The state's attorney general declared that Sweet would never darken the doors of the university, and college officials set him up in a separate charade law school similar to Sepul's at Oklahoma. A picture follows this paragraph. It shows a divided classroom. On one side, there are three rows of mostly male with a few female students. They are in individual chairs with stacks of books. All these students are white. On the other side of the divider is a black man, George McLaurin, sitting by himself at a desk. The picture was taken in 1948 at the University of Oklahoma. Back to the story. Marshall realized that these colleges would not budge from separate but equal, even if it meant spending new money on black facilities. He would have to push his argument further. So, in April of 1950, he and his NAACP colleagues argued a pair of appeals in the Sweet and McLaurin cases before the Supreme Court. They emphasized that forced segregation was a violation of the Equal Protection Clause of the 14th Amendment, regardless of the quality of segregated facilities being provided to black students. The very fact of segregation establishes a feeling of humiliation and deprivation to the group considered to be inferior, Marshall's team argued in their legal brief. Or, as the lawyer himself said in similar terms during the hearing, they can build an exact duplicate of the law school, but if it is segregated, it is unequal. An onlooker said it was one of Marshall's most persuasive presentations before the court. On June 5, the Supreme Court offered its decision. The segregation policies that had kept McLaurin and Sweet separate from their white classmates would have to be abolished.
but the court again sidestepped the thrust of the NAACP's argument that Plessy v. Ferguson and the separate but equal doctrine itself was constitutional. Broader issues have been urged for our consideration, Chief Justice Fred Vinson wrote in his opinion, but we adhere to the principle of deciding constitutional questions only in the context of the particular case before the court. The legal victories were widely celebrated in the black press and at NAACP headquarters. There was lots of scotch and bourbon, one attorney recalled, but there was also worry from some black leaders about the narrow scope of the ruling. I know you would have preferred a clear-cut overruling of Plessy v. Ferguson, a friend of Marshall's wrote to him consolingly in a private letter. But Marshall didn't think the window of opportunity was closing. Far from it. A careful reading of the opinions will show that for all intents and purposes, Plessy v. Ferguson has been gutted, he responded. Whatever way you look at it, the end is in sight. Marshall was right. In 1951, around 8 months after the Sweet and McLaurin rulings, a Kansas welder named Oliver Brown filed a class-action lawsuit against the Topeka School Board on behalf of his third-grade daughter, Linda, who had been denied access to a nearby white elementary school. By the time Brown v. Board of Education made its way to the Supreme Court in 1952, Marshall had sharpened the arguments he'd first introduced in previous higher education cases, particularly around the negative psychological effects of segregation on students. When Chief Justice Earl Warren issued his landmark 1954 opinion, he cited several of Marshall's previous cases as relevant precedent, Gaines, Siepel, Sweat, and McLaurin. The combined weight of those cases, of the lost opportunity these black students had suffered, was finally enough to force the court to reverse its historic mistake. In the field of public education, the doctrine of separate but equal has no place, Warren's opinion read. The Brown v. Board decision was seismic, but it wasn't sudden. The court slowly ceded ground in each successive decision, and the courageous students never let up, throwing a wrench into the dehumanizing machinery of Jim Crow every chance they got. Progress is often slow and incremental, until it happens all at once. That's all the time we have for today. This has been Julie with Smithsonian. I hope you've enjoyed today's reading from the audio reading service at the Allen County Public Library.

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Support for this program comes from our friends at Corteva Agriscience. All material heard on IRIS is intended solely for the use of our friends with print disabilities. Let's start off today with the article.

However, USDA landed in the reported ranges of expectations. For soybeans, USDA pegged yield and production higher than the average trade expectations, but like corn, the agency's estimates fell within the expected ranges. In 2026-2027, U.S. ending stocks is the next subsection. For 2026-2027, U.S. ending stocks, the average trade expectations were for increases for corn, soybeans, and wheat. In all three commodities, USDA pegged ending stocks higher month over month and higher than the average expectations, but still within their respective expected ranges. 2026-2027 global ending stocks, USDA pegged 2026-2027 global corn ending stocks higher month over month and higher than the average trade expectation and the range of expectations. Soybeans were pegged slightly higher than last month, defying the average expectation for a slight decrease. Wheat was pegged slightly lower month over month when the average trade expectation was for an increase. Soybeans and wheat were pegged within their respective ranges of expectations. Next subsection is more from USDA, subsection corn. This month's 2026-2027 U.S. corn outlook is for larger supplies, exports, domestic use, and ending stocks, USDA said in the October WSDE report. Projected beginning stocks for 2026-2027 are raised 173 million bushels based on the September 30th grain stocks report. Corn production is higher as well, up 234 million bushels to 16 billion on a 2.7 bushel increase in yield to 181.2 bushels per acre. Harvested area for grain is unchanged at 88.5 million acres. Total use is increased 125 million bushels to 16.3 billion. Each component of use is increased. Exports are raised 25 million bushels to 3.3 billion on increased supplies. With supply increased more than use, ending stocks rise by 282 million bushels to 1.8 billion. Next is soybeans. U.S. oilseed production for 2026-2027 is forecast at 133.6 million tons, up 0.7 million from last month, with higher soybean and cottonseed production partly offset by lower peanut, canola, and sunflower seed output, USDA said in the report. Soybean production is forecast at 4.56 billion bushels, up 27 million on higher yields. Harvested area is unchanged at 85.9 million acres. The soybean yield is projected at 53.1 bushels per acre, up 0.3 bushels from the September forecast. Soybean supplies are raised 17 million bushels to 4.9 billion on higher production, partly offset by lower beginning stocks. With a 10 million bushel increase to exports and unchanged crush, ending stocks are up 5 million bushels to 315 million. Next up is wheat. The outlook for 2026-2027 U.S. wheat this month is for higher supplies, increased domestic use, reduced exports, and greater ending stocks, USDA said. Supplies are raised by 8 million bushels on higher imports and production. The NAS, National Agriculture Statistics Service, small grains annual supply, grains annual summary, estimated wheat production slightly greater at 1.534 billion bushels on an increased yield more than offsetting reduced harvest area. Despite the increase, this remains the smallest U.S. wheat production since 1970. Domestic use has raised 10 million bushels on higher feed and residual use. The NAS grain stock report implied larger than previously expected first quarter domestic disappearance. Exports are reduced 25 million bushels to 750 million on lower sales and shipments to date for hard red winter and hard red spring wheat that are partially offset by increased white exports. Hard red winter wheat is the largest decline, as hard red winter continues to be uncompetitive in export markets with significantly higher prices than last year. Projected all wheat ending stocks are raised by 23 million bushels to 740 million, but are still 20% below last year.

year. Next up is trade reaction. And this is Corey Bratland, hedge specialist of agmarket.net. USDA sent shockwaves through the grain markets as their current corn yield estimate was raised by 2.7 bushels per acre while traders were looking for a yield decline. The USDA did increase demand by 125 million bushels total, but with a production increase of 234 million bushels and the extra 173 million stocks from September 30th, Grain Stocks Report, U.S. corn ending stocks surged past 1.8 billion bushels up to 1.849 billion bushels. The corn number was a big miss by the market, and corn is down hard. On the soybeans, the USDA did increase the yield a bit more than expected, but not out of line. Some of the soybean production increase was offset by a 5 million bushel increase in demand, so U.S. ending stocks are still running at 315 million bushels. The corn market is pulling soybeans with it. The trade will now turn their eyes to actual yield results and see if this 181.2 bushel per acre corn yield holds up. Next is Jeremy McCann, broker from the Farmer's Keeper. The USDA stunned traders and farmers alike today by dramatically increasing the corn crop estimate. Soybeans also moved higher, but by a much smaller margin, and this move wasn't much of a surprise. Harvest is off to a very slow start, and so far the story across much of the grain belt is that soybeans look surprisingly good, and the corn looks surprisingly poor. Personally, I believe that this corn is shrinking in size despite what the USDA reported, and the old crop bushels are going to be in high demand as we get into the new year. Time will tell as more and more combines hit the field. Next is Al Clewis, Managing Director of Clewis Commodity Advisors. This is a bombshell for the corn market, and it has hit with funds holding a huge long position. Look for prices to test $4.70. The soybean yield was larger than expected, but the report is not all that bearish. Look for soybeans to find support at $12.70 to $12.50. Let's go to our next article, and this one is going to be Corn Harvest Falls Behind Average in 11 States. The U.S. corn crop is lagging the five-year average, with 11 states currently behind their typical corn harvest pace. The entire corn crop is 4 percentage points behind the five-year average, with 23% harvested as of the week that ended October 4th. That's according to data published by the USDA in its latest crop progress report released on Monday, October 5th. Here's a closer look at the states behind their five-year average. Iowa. USDA reported that corn harvest in Iowa is 13 percentage points behind the five-year average. As of October 4th, 7% of the corn crop has been harvested compared with the state's average of 20% complete. The USDA rated the Iowa corn crop condition 2% very poor, 7% poor, 19% fair, 57% good, and 15% excellent. Michigan. In Michigan, USDA said that the corn harvest is 2% complete as of October 4th, up 1 percentage point from the week that ended September 27th. The five-year average is 14%. The USDA rated the Michigan corn crop condition 2% very poor, 6% poor, 36% fair, 36% good, and 20% excellent. Next is Colorado. In Colorado, USDA said that corn harvest has started, with 5% of the corn crop reported harvest as of October 4th. The five-year average is 15%. Very little harvesting has occurred in the last week, said TJ Binns, agronomic service representative for Syngenta, covering the eastern edge of Colorado and the western regions of Kansas and Nebraska. Rains continued widespread through October 1st. The USDA rated the Colorado corn crop condition 6% very poor, 31% poor, 22% fair, 41% good, and 0% excellent. Nebraska. Nebraska farmers have harvested 15% of the corn crop, up from 11% the prior week. The five-year average is 24%. Brady Kapler, technical service representative for BASF serving Nebraska farmers, estimated that 5% of the corn had been harvested in his territory. Corn harvest is still stalled, as most of the state waits to dry out, Kapler said.
The USDA rated Nebraska corn condition 6% very poor, 15% poor, 33% fair, 33% good, and 13% excellent. Minnesota. In Minnesota, USDA said that the 12% of the corn crop has been harvested as of October 4th. The week that ended September 27th, 6% of Minnesota's crop had been harvested. The five-year average is 16%. It was a week of limited harvest this past week, said Mike Blaine, a BECCS agronomist supporting Minnesota growers. However, corn harvest did resume in pockets in the U.S., Route 14 corridor west of Mankato and along the Minnesota and North Dakota border. Overall, early corn yields are meeting grower expectations, with some locals in south central Minnesota, where rain was received in both July and August, finding exceptional yields. Corn harvest has gotten started in most areas now, said Jared Goplin, agronomy manager for Wiffles Hybrids, serving farmers in north central Iowa, southern Minnesota, and eastern South Dakota. The weather has been cooperating and has dried things out. Some operations got a bit of corn out before switching to soybeans now. For a while, the weather is cooperative. Corn harvest progress is minimal overall, but so far, the yield reports are variable based on rainfall received during the growing season. Some yields are record-breaking, while others are very disappointing. Overall grain moistures have ranged from 17% to 26%, but I expect those to come down quickly with the warm weather and sunshine. The USDA rated the Minnesota corn crop 4% very poor, 9% poor, 27% fair, 45% good, and 15% excellent. Ohio, as of October 4th, Ohio farmers are 6 percentage points behind the 5-year average of 12%, with 6% of the corn crop harvested. The USDA rated the Ohio corn crop condition 1% very poor, 7% poor, 27% fair, 52% good, and 13% excellent. South Dakota. For the week that ended October 4th, the USDA reported that 11% of the corn crop had been harvested, which is up from 8% the week that ended September 27th. The 5-year average is 16%. The USDA rated the South Dakota corn crop 12% very poor, 19% poor, 34% fair, 32% good, and 3% excellent. North Carolina. North Carolina corn harvest is only 3 percentage points behind the average, with 81% of the corn crop harvested. The 5-year average is 84%. The USDA rated the North Carolina corn crop condition 22% very poor, 33% poor, 34% fair, 11% good, and 3% excellent. Texas. In Texas, USDA said that 82% of the corn crop has been harvested as of October 4th. The week that ended September 27th, 79% of the Texas corn crop had been harvested. The 5-year average is 84%. The USDA Crop Progress Report rated the Texas corn crop condition 12% very poor, 23% poor, 30% fair, 24% good, and 11% excellent. Indiana. Indiana farmers are 2 percentage points behind the 5-year average, with 21% of corn harvested as of October 4th. The 5-year average is 23%. The week that ended September 27th, 13% was harvested. Across southern Indiana, corn harvest is well underway as farmers have been taking advantage of the generally good harvest conditions, said Madison Wozniak, technical service manager with FMC covering southern Indiana, southern Illinois, and eastern Missouri. Yield reports have been encouraging overall, and producer sentiment remains positive, Wozniak said. Rainfall on October 2nd, briefly interrupted by field work, but harvest activity quickly resumed across much of the region once conditions allowed. The USDA rated the Indiana corn crop condition 3% very poor, 7% poor, 29% fair, 54% good, and 7% excellent. Wisconsin. 1 percentage point is all that Wisconsin farmers are off from the 5-year average. As of October 4th, 8% of the Wisconsin corn crop had been harvested. The 5-year average is 9%. The week that ended September 27th, 4% of the corn harvest was reported as complete. Corn harvest for grain has been very slow, said Nick Groth, agronomic service representative for Syngenta Crop Protection, covering the state of Wisconsin. I am still hopeful for decent yields in the southern half of the state, but northern Wisconsin yields will likely be quite variable due to the impacts of drought in several areas, Groth said.
Standability is also a concern, as the late season diseases came in pretty heavy in areas, and the corn crop will likely need to stand a while yet until it can be harvested. The USDA rated the Wisconsin corn crop 5% very poor, 10% poor, 26% fair, 50% good, and 9% excellent. Now let's go on to our next article for today. And this one is 6 toss-up house races farmers should watch. And there's an editor's note. Ratings for Iowa's 1st Congressional District race and Iowa's 3rd Congressional District race were updated to lean Democrat on October 9th after this article was originally published. So, looks like it was slightly edited. Just weeks before the November elections, 6 toss-up U.S. House races could have implications for agriculture and dairy policy. The National Milk Producers Federation, NMPF, hosted a session at the World Dairy Expo on October 1st in Madison, Wisconsin, where Trey Forsyth and Mary Knigge discussed how the midterm elections could affect farm country. Forsyth is the Vice President of Government and Regulatory Affairs for NMPF. Knigge, the former manager of government relations for NMPF, is the Vice President of Government Relations at Dairy Farmers of America. The pair shared their insights into 6 toss-up house races with agricultural ties, including to the dairy industry. As of September 25th, the Cook Political Report rated 22 house races a toss-up. Of those 22 races, Knigge and Forsyth highlighted 6 with implications for the dairy industry and agriculture at large. California's 22nd Congressional District. Incumbent Republican David Valadao is facing Democrat Randy Villegas. Valadao is a former dairy farmer from California's Central Valley and member of the House Agriculture Committee. That's going to be a tough seat to hold on to, Knigge said. Wisconsin's 3rd Congressional District. Derek Van Orden, the incumbent Republican, is being challenged by Democrat Rebecca Cook. Van Orden sits in the House Agriculture Committee, and he's the vice chair of the Livestock, Dairy, and Poultry Subcommittee. Cook has her own ties to agriculture. She was raised on a Wisconsin dairy farm, so that's another race that we're closely watching, Knigge said. Arizona's 6th Congressional District. Incumbent Republican Juan Ciscomani will face Joanna Mendoza. The presenters noted that this race has implications for water policy and border issues. The district includes the Douglas, Arizona port of entry, where the USDA first reopened livestock trade with Mexico after nearly a year of halted trade due to the New World screwworm outbreak. Colorado's 8th Congressional District. Republican Gabe Evans is the incumbent for this competitive seat, and he'll face Democrat Manny Rutinel in November. Forsyth and Knigge highlighted the 8th Congressional District as a heavy dairy and cattle district. According to the latest census of agriculture, the district accounted for 16% of the state's total agriculture sales, and livestock and poultry and products made up 79% of the district's sales. Gabe Evans has done a ton of ag work. He doesn't sit on the Ag Committee, but he signed on to the Securing Agriculture Workforce Act, Knigge said. That legislation, introduced by House Agriculture Committee Chair G.T. Thompson, would expand H-2A eligibility to include agriculture sectors that require year-round access to workers, including the dairy industry. Iowa's 1st Congressional District. Incumbent Republican Mariantette Miller-Meeks will face Christina Bohannon in one of 2 Iowa races rated a toss-up. It will be the 3rd consecutive matchup between the candidates. This Iowa district has more than 18,000 farms covering 5.4 million acres, according to the latest census of agriculture. There's a couple of really tight Iowa races that I think will largely be dictated by what's happening with the broader Senate and governor races in Iowa, Forsyth said. Iowa's 3rd congressional district. Iowa's other House race, rated a toss-up, is between incumbent Republican Zach Nunn and the challenger Sarah Trone Garrett. Nunn is a member of the House Agriculture Committee. You've seen Nunn kind of step up anytime ethanol gets involved in the conversation. That's when he's very willing to buck House leadership, Forsyth said. They've had a few of those problems on year-round E15 throughout the year.
Now let's go on to our next article. And this one is Iowa Farmers Union Solar Group sues USDA over changes to renewable energy funding program. Environmental groups have filed a lawsuit against the USDA on behalf of several farmers, farm groups, and solar agencies for changes to a renewable energy program that impacts solar projects. The lawsuit alleges that USDA changes made to the Rural Energy for America program, or REAP, during the Trump administration have made almost all solar projects ineligible for funding under the program. Further, the lawsuit alleges the rule changes were retroactively applied to solar projects that had already been selected for funding and had invested in and begun building the solar projects before they were told their project was no longer eligible for the funding. Iowa Farmers Union President Aaron Lehman said in a webinar Thursday that Iowa has been a leader in adopting the program, which is administered through the USDA Rural Development and has been a part of the Farm Bill since 2008. Unfortunately, we've seen some very unfortunate twists and turns with the program that our members have been impacted by, Lehman said. This breaking of this commitment is really damaging. According to the lawsuit, which was filed by Earth Justice and Environmental Law and Policy Center, solar projects account for more than two-thirds of projects that were awarded REAP funding between 2011 and early 2025. Iowa rural communities have used the funding to install rooftop solar on small businesses and to put solar panels and wind turbines on hog operations. The funding has also gone to ethanol facilities and grain dryers to make energy-efficient upgrades. In August 2025, the Trump administration announced plans to restrict the use of federal subsidies for solar energy projects in favor of protecting farmland. The announcement specifically noted that REAP funding could not be used for solar projects of a certain size. It also stipulated that USDA funding could not be used to fund solar projects that had solar panels built by foreign adversaries, including China, which dominates the solar manufacturing industry. Chad Hughes of Environmental Law and Policy Center spoke with Iowa Farmers Union members Thursday during a Lunch and Learn webinar and said that the changes essentially put the program on pause. Then, a USDA announcement in March 2026 showed the agency was adding new regulations to the program and applications could be resubmitted once the new regulations were in place. People expected to get paid, and they followed the rules, and they built these systems. And then suddenly, they're being told by USDA, oh, sorry, just kidding, you're going to be denied because you know you didn't follow the rules, and that didn't exist when you applied, Hughes said. Next subsection is REAP was created for renewable energy. A key point of the lawsuit hinges on the group's assertion that a REAP program was initiated by Congress with the intent to encourage renewable energy development in rural areas. Text from the 2008 Farm Bill says that REAP will promote energy efficiency and renewable energy development for agriculture producers and rural small businesses. Hughes said that while the current USDA leadership doesn't like renewable energy, it's not within their power to ignore the directions from Congress. USDA does not have the ability to advance policies based on a political disagreement with Congress, Hughes said. USDA communications about the changes to the program have emphasized the need to protect farmland from being taken over by solar projects and to end the massive cost of providing taxpayer handouts for unreliable energy sources as part of the Trump administration's energy dominance priorities. At a time when energy prices are soaring, you're taking away a program that's meant to add capacity to the grid, Hughes said. So it just really doesn't make sense. Next subsection, and we might not be able to finish this article today, but the next section is mid-flight rule changes. The environmental groups are representing Iowa Farmers Union, Iowa Solar Energy Trade Association, Renew Wisconsin, Solar United Neighbors, Illinois-based Farms, the New York Solar Energy Industries Association, Wolf River Electric, and two New Mexico-based renewable energy consultancies. The groups are also suing over the retroactive applications of the regulations. The lawsuit alleges that farms owned by members of the Book family, the Illinois-based operation in the lawsuit, had been selected to receive more than $300,000 collectively in REAP funding for solar projects.
The families began construction on the solar arrays. Then in March, the rules were retroactively applied, and the USDA said it would be refusing to distribute the REAP awards according to the suit. We just have these awful situations where farmers have lived up to their end of the bargain and have committed to this public-private partnership too, and are left holding the bag, Lehman said. Hughes said that the rules can't be changed mid-flight unless the department has express authority to do so under the statute or a really, really good reason to do so. The USDA has neither, Hughes said. Hughes said that the USDA, through the REAP project, has been supportive of solar projects for more than 20 years and argued that the department has not given sensible reasons for its massive change in opinion towards funding solar projects. Unfortunately, that is all the time we have for today, but thanks for joining us for another edition of Successful Farming, sponsored by Corteva AgriScience. And thanks for listening to Iris, Iowa's first and only radio

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0: Welcome to Daybreak on this Transformation Tuesday. So let's dive in. Here are the stages of a personal transformation. Number one, recognize the thing that you want to change. Too many people get stuck by avoiding responsibility, and that's reflected by blaming and complaining. Admit the problem and take radical responsibility for your life. Number two, preparation. You've acknowledged that your current path leads to more frustration. Now you're ready to actively seek change. Number three, take action. This step requires motivation and willpower, and those are finite resources. Instead, use those resources to develop a habit. Habits are a form of self-discipline that take motivation out of the equation. Many people struggle to build habits because they get bored and stop doing the simple things that work, bite off more than they can chew, and they get overwhelmed, lack commitment to staying consistent, have unrealistic expectations that can cause frustration. Here are some quick tips to build good habits. Start with a small action that you can be consistent with. Prioritize consistent action over intensity and duration. The idea is to build a new habit, then another, and another over time. Number four, maintenance. Once you build the habit, the action becomes almost effortless and automatic. You no longer need as much willpower or motivation. The habit becomes a foundational block to your success. Maintain those habits. Number five, relapse. It's a fact that you will experience failures and setbacks. Research shows that people fall back into old habits 14 times before they stick through and successfully transform themselves. So the trick is to not avoid failure at all costs, but to bounce back one more time than you've been knocked down. Setbacks are not failures. Not getting back up is. Turning small actions into tiny habits provides a solid baseline to fall back on when you relapse. Let's dig into the step-by-step process to transform your life. Step one, clean up and organize your environment. Removing the clutter and creating a fresh environment helps you build those new habits. Number two, start exercising. Exercise is key. It has so many mental and physical benefits and is a massive catalyst for so many other areas of your life. Number three, improve your sleep. Anyone can improve their sleep. When you do, you will feel better in every way. Number five, take care of yourself. Make self-care and hygiene a daily habit. Number six, create a vision. What do you want your life to be like? What would you like to achieve? Many people wait for an epiphany moment to strike to answer those questions. Don't wait. Start creating it now rather than waiting for the perfect idea to appear. Choose a path, pursue it, and change course when you gain new information. Number seven, identify the habits that you need to succeed and then practice them consistently. Number eight, appreciation. Many people only appreciate the good things in their life. And while we all chase those big moments, the struggles make it all worthwhile. Hardships and stumbles are actually your greatest gift. When you build those habits and then lean on them during the bumpy times, transformation will come every time. Now let's transform our arms with a workout.
1: 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Today's workout is a quick arm workout, working all areas, all muscles, front, back, sides of the arm. It's a high repetition, low weight, so easy on the joints and easy to build up in your resistance. Start with light weights or even no weights at all if this is the first time that you're doing the workout. So 1 pound or maybe even soup cans or water bottles, 2, 3, or 4 pounds. I'll be using 3 pounds today. Go ahead and start with a quick warm-up, just bringing blood flow to that area. Sitting up nice and tall in your chair, making sure that those knees are in line with the hips and ankles in line with the knees. Big shoulder rolls all the way up and back. Big as you can for 3, 2, and 1. Big arm circles, arms go forward, all the way back. Really stretch them long. Make these as big as you can. A little faster, give me 4, 3, 2, and 1. And give me a big reach here, big reach. just alternating arms, switching sides here, a little teeny bend in that waist. Hold here for 6, 5, 4, 3, 2, and 1. Both arms out to the side. A little shoulder rotation here. Flip the palms to the back, rotating those shoulders forward, and then palms to the ceiling, rolling them out. Making this as big as you can. Make sure you're rotating from that shoulder joint, not just the wrist or the elbow. God, this is really good for some mobility in those shoulders. Give me 4, 3, 2, and 1. Release. Bring those arms back up and then kind of same thing. Flip the palms up, palms down, palms up and down. Reaching forward. Elbows are mostly straight. For 4, 3, 2, and 1. Lower down. Chin to the chest, relaxing the back of the neck. Roll that neck nice and slow, just using the weight of the head. 2 times to one side. And reverse. Chin is down, and then slowly bring back to center. Go ahead and grab your weights. Make sure you're seated at the very edge of your chair so you've got some room to move around. And extend those legs just slightly forward. We're going to start with a hammer curl. Palms are facing in. Elbows are glued to our sides. And our forearms are parallel to the floor. Give me a little alternating hammer curl here. Now, biceps are one of our stronger muscles in our arms. So you can probably lift a lot more than you have right now in these light weights. So use your body's own resistance. Tighten that bicep muscle and really give it an extra squeeze. Good. 4 more alternating for 4, 3, 2, and 1. Come back to center. Doubles here. Both arms become up and down. Lift and lower. Elbows stay nice and close to our sides. Just the forearms are moving. Squeeze, release, controlling that descent down. 4 more here. For 3, 2, and 1. Come back to that parallel position. Elbows in. And we're going to take the hands out to the side and back in. This is a great exercise for that rotator cuff. In the shoulder, you should feel it moving from the front of the shoulder. And as we extend out to the side, all the way to the back. Now, it's natural here to pick up those weights a little bit. So maybe check yourself, make sure the weights are parallel to the floor. Maybe drop the hands an inch or two. Open and close. We've got 3 more here. Then we're going to do a little combo putting that together. So we're going to do a double hammer curl. Come halfway back down, out and in. Up, halfway down, out and in. Squeeze, release, out and in. Squeeze, release, out and in. We've got 8 more. Squeeze halfway down, out and in. Check your posture. Sitting up nice and tall. Out and in for 4, 3, 2. Almost there, last one. Out and in, nice job. Bringing those arms forward, straightening the elbows, and just resting the hands on top of the knees. Sitting up nice and tall, pull that tummy in, and we're going to lift the arms straight up, no higher than eye level, and back down. So we lift, tap it back down. Keep those elbows straight. You're going to feel this right on top of the shoulder, a little bit on top of the arms. Lift and lower. Anytime you need a break, please take it. and then come back and join me. We've got two more here. All right, next move, we're going to start. Again, straight out in front, and then I want you to bend those elbows and then squeeze that upper back all the way behind you, and then come back to center. Elbows back, squeeze. Come back to center. Ease it back. Opening up that chest and forward. Weights are coming towards the armpit. And then pushing back in front. For four, push. Three, push. Two, and one. Take a little break. Roll those shoulders. We're going to put those two moves together as well. Eight sets, so not as many as the biceps. So we're going to start with the arms straight in front. We're going to lift them up, then elbows back, hunch back to the front, and then lower down, straight elbows. So we go lift, back, front, and down. That was two, three, back, front, and down. For four, back, front, and down. Five, back, front, and down. Six, back, front. Two more, you got this. Front, back, front. Last one, front, elbows back, front. Release it down. Woo, that was a toughie. Again, roll those shoulders, shake it out. Next, put down one of your hand weights. And I'm going to turn to the side so you can see what I'm doing, but you can stay facing forward in your chair. So feet again are straight forward, making sure the knees are bent at a 90 degree angle. I want you to hinge all the way forward, putting your forearm on top of your thighs, and then dropping this other weight right here close to your side. Your palm is going to face up, and you're going to keep the elbows straight behind you. You're going to lift that arm up and then back down. We lift and lower. Lift and lower. Most important thing here is to keep that elbow straight. Just go as high as you can. We're working the tricep, but you're also going to feel that in the shoulder because the shoulder has an isometric hold holding the shoulder up, the whole arm up. Give me two more here. Lift and lower, lift and lower. Now hold the arm up here and give me a teeny little bend straight, bend straight, bend straight, bending the elbow and straightening it. It's a teeny little move. You're just moving an inch, but boy, are we feeling it. For three, two, and one, release it down. Now guess what? We're going to put those two moves together. So we're going to bring that arm up, bend straight, and drop it down. Lift straight elbow. Bend straight, and put it down. We lift. Bend straight. Put it down. Lift. Bend straight. We're halfway there. We've got four more. Lift. Bend straight. And put it down. Lift. Bend straight. And down. Challenge yourself on getting that arm high, but no pain. You should just be feeling nice and warm. Bend straight. Last one. We lift, bend straight, and put it down. Switching to the other side. I'm going to face forward like you for this one now that you know that what we're doing. Switch the weight to the other hand. Again, hinge forward. Nice straight neutral spine. Arm is heavy at our sides. Flip the palm to the ceiling. Straight elbow. We lift it behind us and drop it down. We lift and drop it down. Now that you know what we're doing, just look a foot or two in front of you on the floor so your neck stays in line with that spine. I don't want any pressure on your neck. We lift and lower. For three, two, and one. Hold that weight back. Here comes our little bend straight. bend straight. Again, it's a teeny little micro bend in that elbow, and then squeezing the tricep behind us, right in the back of the arm. Squeeze, squeeze for 4, 3, 2, 1. Release it down, and here comes our combo, putting those together. Straight elbow lifts behind us, bend straight, and put it down. Lift, bend straight, put it down. Again, feeling this in the shoulder, all the way up the back of the arm. No arm jiggle, right? Getting rid of the bat wings when that upper arm still waves, even though we're finished waving goodbye to someone, the arm keeps jiggling. No more. We've got 3 more. Bend straight, release, lift. Bend straight, release. Last one, lift. Bend straight and release. Great job. Sticking with our one weight, switch it to your left hand. Give the other shoulder a break. Again, sitting up nice and tall in your chair. Lift that arm out to the side, making sure that elbow is at a 90 degree angle. And again, the shoulder is dropped. So try not to let it lift up here, but drop that shoulder down. We're going to take this hand all the way up into a shoulder press here, and then come back to that position. Holding it halfway down this position, we're going to take that arm and cross it all the way over to the opposite hip with a little bend in the elbow, and then bring it back up to the 90 degrees. I think it's helpful to think like you're buckling a seatbelt. So let's try that together. We go push it up, halfway down, buckling the seatbelt all the way over, and coming back up. We go lift, halfway down, buckle the seatbelt, and up. Lift, halfway down, buckle, back up. Press it up, 90 degrees, all the way over. Good. This is our last move. So no holding back. We've got 4 more. All the way up, halfway down, and buckle. Good. Keep that elbow all the way to the side, opening up the chest. For 2. Last one. Halfway down, and buckle back up. Other side. Switching that weight. Checking the form again, elbow at a 90 degree angle, palm is facing out. We reach it all the way up, bring it back to that halfway point, then reaching towards the opposite hip and back up. Reach all the way up, halfway, buckle the seatbelt, and come back up. Lift, halfway, all the way over. Lift, halfway, all the way over. It's so important as we age to make sure our exercises mimic our everyday actions and movements. So this is a perfect example of that. Lift, halfway down, buckle, back up, squeeze. Let's do 3 more. Up, halfway down, for 2. And last one. Nice job. You're done. If you feel like you could do more, then next time you can always increase your weight or go ahead and start the video over so you can do a whole nother set. Let's go ahead and do a few stretches. Rotating those wrists first to the outside. Working out all those little kinks. Hear them go snap, crackle, pop. And reverse. Releasing that tension. Then let them hang long at your sides. Then just give me a little reach, a little bend side to side. Reaching towards the floor. Two, in one, and just like we started, shoulder rolls all the way up and back. For three, two, and one, big arm circles all the way up and back. For three, two, and one. Flex those palms towards me, straightening the elbows. Flex the hands and work those middle fingers towards the floor, even towards those forearms. All the way out to the side, opening up that chest. And then flip the hands, palms to the back, thumbs down. Big inhale here. Exhale, push the hands back just an inch or two. Now go ahead and round the back and bring the arms forward. Clasp those fingers together. Reverse it, flip the palms to the outside. It's okay to round your back right here. Push the palms away from you, feeling a nice stretch in the upper back and tops of the shoulders. Go ahead and do a little lean over to the side. And a lean to the other side. Back to center. Release it. And I want you to take a little wide straddle here with your legs. Tummy in, leaning slightly forward. And then hands on top of the thighs. I want you to take your right shoulder and just kind of point it towards your left knee. So we're just taking this and pushing it down towards the center. We're using our own resistance here. You should feel in front of the shoulders. And again, just think about stretching it and pushing that shoulder down till you feel that nice stretch. Not too far, it shouldn't be painful. And come back up and opposite. Take your left shoulder towards your right knee. Going at an angle here, pushing that shoulder down. You may feel that in the lower back too. It feels really good. Nice stretch. Come back to center. Toe heel those legs back in. Arms reach up nice and tall. And then crisscross so your fingers are touching the opposite shoulder behind you. Stretching out those triceps. Elbows are pointed towards the ceiling. Hold this here, and then give me a little bend to the side to deepen that stretch. You'll feel that in your left side. And then other way. Come back to center. Release it down. Take your right arm, fold it out here to the side, and then flex that palm up. And feel a nice stretch going all the way up that arm. And then tilt your head over to the other side, taking your left ear to the left shoulder. Big inhale here. And exhale. One more time, inhale. Exhale, release it down. Other side, extend that left arm all the way to the side. Little flex in that hand, fingertips towards the ceiling, palm down. And then drop your left ear towards your left shoulder. You should feel that stretch deepen. Inhale here. Exhale. Come back to center, release that down. Drop the chin to the chest. Still sitting up nice and tall, but just relax the back of that neck. Slowly shake your head no, side to side. Releasing all that tension in the shoulders and in the neck. Come back to center, lift the chin all the way to the ceiling, stretching out the front of the neck. Just using the weight of the head. Let it drop all the way back. Come back to center. Let's finish with two more neck rolls to each side. Drop the chin. Roll that head all the way around. Again, using the weight of the head. Hopefully you should have a lot less creaks and cracks than you did before we started. and come back to center. Roll the shoulders down and back one more time this time. Take your chin all the way over your right shoulder. Back to center, reverse that, make sure you're breathing. Back to center, sitting up nice and tall, big inhale, arms go up. Exhale, release it down. Thank you so much for joining me today on Senior Shape. Bye-bye.
0: 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Coming up at 9 a.m., it's the Des Moines Register. 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At 1, you'll hear the Waterloo Cedar Falls Courier. 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Thanks for joining us for Daybreak, this Transformation Tuesday morning. Remember, transformation is not always a comfortable process, but it's always worth it. 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

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I'm Pat Steele, and my partner at the microphone for the next 90 minutes is Dan Crew. 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Now let's take a look at the weather and headlines from today's Des Moines Register. Today we're looking at partly sunny conditions, be some clouds as well, expecting a high of 74 degrees. Could be some showers tonight when our low will be 55. Tomorrow looks to be cooler with rain, a high of 65. More rain possible on Thursday with a high of 62.

0: Wolf gets $540,000 loan from a new LLC. He is actually the Republican candidate for lieutenant governor. And two gubernatorial candidates, Sand and Lane, fan out across Iowa after the debate. In the Metro Iowa section, I have a story on the Iowa Senate candidates debating water quality and cancer rates. Also, election fraud is a key issue in the attorney general's race. And a story about what you're smoking, a barbecue restaurant owner who doesn't hog the acclaim. So let's look at the weather and headlines. And here is Dan with our first story.
1: All right. Good day, everyone. I'll lead off with the Wolf gets $540,000 loan from new LLC. This is written and reported by Tyler Jett of the Des Moines Register. A week-old limited liability company gave Republican Lieutenant Governor candidate Derek Wolf a private loan this summer, raising questions about who assisted the politician in the months before November's pivotal election. Wolf received a $540,000 loan from the newly formed University Relocation LLC of Moline, Illinois, in July, according to a mortgage securing the loan. The loan to Wolf came 3 weeks after Republican gubernatorial candidate Zach Lane tapped Wolf as his running mate. At the time, judges had ordered Wolf to pay two agricultural suppliers that had sued Wolf and his company for failing to make payments. Wolf's primary lender, Webster City-based WCF Financial Bank, had also sued to foreclose on his home and farm. As those cases proceeded, according to filings with the Illinois Secretary of State's office, an attorney formed University Relocation LLC in Moline on June 26th on behalf of an unknown lender. The attorney, Richard Davidson of Davenport, told the Des Moines Register in late September that the lender does not want to be identified, but offered the loan to Wolf at, quote, market rate, closed quote. Erica Eckley, executive director of the Iowa Ethics and Campaign Disclosure Board, told the Register that her agency could not determine whether such a loan would violate state laws without knowing who the lender is. Wolf and a spokesperson for Lane's campaign did not return requests for comment. Wolf, a farmer and state representative from Hudson, was deeply indebted when Lane chose him as his running mate on June 12th. Four County Pig Placement, a hog broker, had sued Wolf for about $182,000 in February, alleging that Wolf failed to pay for livestock supplied to him last year. In April, Heartland Co-op sued Wolf and his company, Shallow Creek Land and Livestock, for about $149,000, alleging he failed to pay for inputs like hog feed. Judges ordered Wolf to pay both debts after Wolf declined to file legal resistances to those cases. 2 weeks after Lane named Wolf as the Republican Party's lieutenant governor candidate, Davidson formed University Relocation, according to Illinois Secretary of State filings. A week later, on July 2nd, the new company and Wolf signed a promissory note tied to a one-year $540,000 loan. Wolf's in-laws, in turn, signed a mortgage with University Relocation on July 13th to secure the loan. Someone later filed the mortgage with the Hardin County Recorder's Office on August 20th. Soon after receiving the loan, Wolf paid off his debts to Four County Pig Placement and Heartland Co-op, according to filings from their attorneys. On July 20th, according to court filings and real estate records, Wolf also paid off a $139,000 debt to New Century FS, New Century Farm Services, a supplier of farm products like seed and chemicals. Wolf has not paid off a debt to WCF Financial Bank, which sued Wolf and Shallow Creek on May 13th, alleging he was more than a year behind on payments. The bank also closed his checking account last November when Wolf was about $584,000 in arrears. While WCF did not state the size of Wolf's debt in its petition, exhibits filed as part of the lawsuit indicate Wolf owed about $3.1 million for lines of credit as of early May, with about $1,100 per more in interest accruing every day. A judge granted WCF's petition to appoint a receiver to take over Wolf's home and farm on September 1st.

0: WCF officials also filed a report of potential fraudulent activity against Wolf with the Blackhawk County Sheriff's Office in February over how he allegedly disposed of livestock. In a January letter to Wolf's father-in-law, former Iowa Cattlemen's Association President David Petty, a WCF attorney alleges that Wolf was selling cattle in Petty's name. WCF has a security interest in Wolf's livestock, and the bank's attorney wrote that selling the animals under Petty's name would be tantamount to theft. Petty denied the allegation to the Register in August. He said at the same time that he had not received the letter from WCF's attorney, despite the bank filing a document in court that confirmed delivery of the letter to Petty's home. According to a farm receiver's report filed in Blackhawk County on October 2nd, Petty and Wolf keep their cattle together on Petty's pastures, and neither has marked who owns which livestock. Petty did not respond to calls seeking comment the week of October 5th. Davidson, the attorney who formed University Relocation, is a prominent attorney in Davenport. A lawyer for Lane and Waterman since 1985, he has represented the Davenport City Government, the Davenport Community School District, the Diocese of Davenport, and several local developers. He also represented Republican U.S. Representative Marionette Miller Meeks during a high-profile recount following the 2020 election, which she won by 6 votes. Davidson has been a modest political donor, giving about $7,900 to state and federal campaigns and political action committees since 2005. The majority of his donations have gone to Republican candidates, including $100 to Lane's campaign committee on June 30th. He also donated to some Democrats, including $1,500 in contributions to the campaign committee of Nate Willems, the party's current state attorney general nominee. In an interview with the Register, Davidson said he formed University Relocation in June on behalf of, quote, a single Iowa-based private lender, closed quote. Later, he said a family owned the limited liability company and frequently extends private loans. He says, quote, this is their business. There's nothing nefarious. It's a business transaction. This is very similar to all other business transactions that involve private lending. They don't feel that it's unusual at all. Mr. Wolf applied for a loan, and they felt it was appropriate, and the collateral was satisfactory, end quote. According to the terms of the mortgage between University Relocation and Petty, Petty's property secures any future loans between the company and Wolf. But Davidson said the lender does not plan to extend more money to Wolf. He added that the lender does not, quote, generally, end quote, want to be known and set up the business in Illinois specifically to issue a loan to Wolf. Asked why the company wanted him to form a business in Illinois, Davidson said, quote, they just felt it was to their advantage to structure it as they did. And then says, this is completely market rate, end quote. Although he conceded that he was not sure what interest rate Wolf had agreed to pay. Davidson also formed a University Relocation LLC in Iowa in 2009. That business remains active, according to filings with the Iowa Secretary of State. Davidson said Wolf's lender is also behind the Iowa entity. But later he added that there might be additional managers of the Iowa company who are not involved in the new Illinois company. He says, quote, I honestly can't recall off the top of my head if there are other owners of the Iowa entity. There may be, there may not be, close quote. The University Relocation LLC that Davidson formed in Iowa has also served as a front during Davenport real estate transactions in the past, real estate records show. The company has purchased and quickly transferred property to other buyers. In September 2014, University Relocation LLC of Iowa purchased land at 2027 Bridge Avenue. The business then transferred the property to Genesis Health Systems, a hospital system, about a month later. In November of 2018, the company acquired a home at 624 Oak Street in a tax sale. The company then transferred the property to Naval Station LLC, a business managed by a local developer, Chris Ailes, 2 weeks later. Ailes did not respond to calls seeking comment. From 2010 to 2012, University Relocation LLC also bought 5 homes in Iowa, Nebraska, and Ohio from owners who had recently accepted jobs at Davenport-based businesses Von Maur and M People Credit Union, which operated as Deer Employee Credit Union at the time. University Relocation later sold those homes at a combined loss of $149,000. Spokespeople for Von Maur and the credit union did not respond to messages seeking comment. 3 of the homeowners who sold to University Relocation LLC at the time recently told the Register they did not know who was behind the business that bought their homes. Generally, Iowa laws allow political candidates to accept personal loans, said Eckley, the Ethics and Campaign Disclosure Board executive director. But she added she can't weigh in on any particular loan without knowing key facts. The board could investigate the transaction between University Relocation and Wolf if it receives a complaint. Iowa laws do not allow statewide political candidates to accept loans from lobbyists unless those lobbyists loan money as part of their normal business. The terms of the loan, such as the interest rate, would also need to be in line with what the lobbyist normally offers. Asked whether the lender behind University Relocation is a lobbyist, Davidson said, quote, "I don't have the faintest idea," end quote. Depending on the terms of the loan, the Ethics Board could also view the transaction as a gift. If so, the board could investigate whether the money came from a, quote, "restricted donor," end quote, which could include a government contractor or someone with an active case before a state regulator. Asked whether Wolf's lender does business with the state, Davidson said, quote, "not to my knowledge," closed quote. Zach Goodrich, a former executive director of the State Ethics Board, told the Register that violations of campaign contribution laws could result in fines of up to $2,000 per violation. The fact that Davidson registered a new company in Illinois instead of sending the loan through the Iowa company is significant, Goodrich added. While the board can issue subpoenas for records from Iowa-based companies, he said the agency would need a judge's approval before demanding records from a business in another state. Goodrich says, quote, "without a subpoena, investigating would be very hard. You could always hope for cooperation, but you obviously don't want to rely on that too much," close quote.
1: Thanks, Dan. Our next story from the front page of Register is about Iowa State women's basketball coach Bill Fenley, and it's entitled "Last Call for a Legend." When Bill Fenley took over the Iowa State women's basketball team before the 1995-96 season, he inherited a program that barely drew any fans and had endured losing season after losing season. The Davenport native turned the Cyclones into a consistent winner, built the program into a popular college basketball brand, and guided the Cyclones through a 3-decades-long run of success. Iowa State announced that Fenley, one of the most successful coaches in women's basketball history, will retire at the conclusion of the 26-27 season. Fenley said in a news release, "It has been the greatest honor of my professional life to coach at Iowa State for the past 32 years. I have been truly blessed to have had the opportunity to coach so many amazing players while working with loyal and dedicated staff members. We have built one of the most respected programs in the nation, on and off the court. We have done that with the best fan base in the country that has grown from 310 in our first game to where it is today, top 10 for over 25 straight years." 69-year-old Fenley has compiled a career head coaching mark of 822 wins and 388 losses in stops at Toledo and Iowa State. He has racked up a school record 656 victories at Iowa State while leading the Cyclones to a pair of Elite Eight berths, 3 Big Ten 12 tournament titles, and 1 regular season conference crown. 4 seasons ended in the Sweet 16. He will end his career as the school's all-time winningest coach and is credited with turning around a program that was marred by mediocrity at best. His long coaching career began in Oskaloosa, where Fenley worked as an assistant coach at William Penn from 1976 to 1981. Fenley said in the news release, "While I still love coaching and am working as hard as ever, I understand that this job has an expiration date. After talking with my family, I've made the decision that the 26-27 season will be my last. announcing my intention now is what is best for everyone in our program and provides the new athletics director clarity on my future and allows them to make plans for the program moving forward. Deb and our family can't thank everyone enough for the support we have received since the day we arrived. We have given everything we have to this program and our community, and we are proud to call Ames home. After William Penn, Fennelly went on to coach as an assistant at Fresno State and then at Notre Dame, working under legendary coach Muffet McGraw. His first head coaching job came at Toledo. Fennelly had immediate success, winning 25 games while leading the Rockets to a second-place finish in the Mid-American Conference. Fennelly went on to win 166 games during six seasons with Toledo and took the team to three NCAA tournament appearances, with the team reaching the second round of the tournament in back-to-back seasons. The Rockets won three MAC tournament titles during his tenure and two regular season conference crowns. The success landed him the job back in his home state coaching the Cyclones. At the time, the program drew sparse crowds and had never reached the NCAA tournament. Iowa State won just eight games the season before Fennelly's arrival and only 18 combined in the three previous campaigns. Everything quickly changed with Fennelly at the helm. Fennelly orchestrated one of the biggest turnarounds in college basketball by leading the Cyclones to 17 wins in his first season. By year two, the Cyclones reached the NCAA tournament for the first time in school history. He made the program a winner on the court and turned the Cyclones into a must-see team. He got out in the community and helped sell and promote the program. Fans eventually started showing up and even sat in the balcony of Hilton Coliseum, something Fennelly had never seen before at the famed arena. Fennelly gave them a product worth watching. The Cyclones have reached the NCAA tournament 24 times during his tenure. Iowa State shocked the college basketball world by knocking off top seed Connecticut in 1999 to move on to the school's first Elite Eight. That was the beginning of a remarkable run for the Cyclones, who reached the Sweet 16 in each of the next three seasons. The Cyclones returned to Elite Eight during a historic 2008-09 season that saw them win 27 games. Fennelly became the winningest coach in Big 12 conference history, guiding the Cyclones to three Big 12 tournament titles and one regular season championship. During the 25-26 season, he passed former Baylor coach Kim Mulkey as the conference's all-time wins leader. Iowa State Athletics Director Jamie Pollard said in the university's news release, "Coach Fennelly is a legend in women's college basketball. His impact on the young women in our program, the staff in our department, the thousands of fans that attended every home game, and the residents of our community is second to none. He transformed our women's basketball program into a nationally respected and competitive program, and his imprint in our department will never be forgotten. I look forward to seeing a banner hung in the Hilton Coliseum rafters permanently, memorializing his lasting impact on Iowa State University." Fennelly recruited most of the top players in the program's history, including Angie Welle and Megan Taylor, both of whom had their jerseys retired. Fennelly also coached Ashley Jones, the school's all-time scoring leader. As successful and iconic as Fennelly was, there were trying times as well. Former Iowa State player Nikki Moody, once the program's all-time assist leader, sued Fennelly, the school, and the state for mistreatment. The parties eventually reached a $60,000 settlement. Many of Fennelly's former players rallied around the coach. In recent years, Fennelly has dealt with massive roster changes with players coming in and out of his program. Fennelly's coaching style wasn't for everyone. A mass exodus of players in 2023 led to another Iowa State rebuild. Fennelly replaced them with an impressive recruiting class that includes stars Audie Crooks, Addie Brown, Ariana Jackson. The trio guided Iowa State to an appearance in the Big 12 tournament title game as freshmen. Iowa State also won an NCAA tournament game that year. Expectations rapidly rose for the Cyclones, but Iowa State fell short of reaching them. The Cyclones struggled the following season and barely made it into the NCAA tournament. There was more frustration last season. Injuries to Brown and Jackson led to a disappointing season and the Cyclones getting bounced in the first round of the NCAA tournament. After the season, the Cyclones experienced a major roster shakeup with nine players exiting for the transfer portal, including Crooks and Brown. Even so, Fennelly had long solidified himself as one of the most successful and popular coaches in the nation. After the 2006-2007 season, Pollard and then-president Dr. Gregory Joffre awarded Fennelly with a lifetime contract. Fennelly's son, Billy, has worked with his father on the Cyclone staff since 2010. Billy Fennelly married former Iowa State guard Lindsay Metters, who spent multiple seasons working as a color analyst for games. Iowa State was picked to finish 11th out of 16 teams in the Big 12 Conference in the league's annual preseason coaches poll released on October 8th. Getting back to the NCAA tournament in Fennelly's final season will be a challenge. Fennelly said in the news release, "I hope that the focus of everyone is on our players. It always is in our program. This is a special group, and we're all committed to continuing to do things the Iowa State way so we can share more Hilton magic with Cyclone Nation." It's a time of transition in the Iowa State Athletics Department, with Pollard's time with the university also coming to an end. The AD's retirement will become effective on June 30th, 2027, or whenever Iowa State hires his successor, whichever comes first. Iowa State recently launched a nationwide search for Pollard's replacement this fall. The university has not yet named Pollard's successor or an interim replacement. Dan?
0: All right, the next story to close out the front page of the Register today is Sand Lane fan out across Iowa after debate. This is written and reported by Breanne Fanishteel of the Des Moines Register. Iowa's candidates for governor followed up their first debate performance with aggressive campaign swings across the state, urging supporters to volunteer as the election run-up reaches its final stretch. In the days after the October 6th debate, Republican Zach Lane held town halls and meet and greets in Story, Sioux, Pottawatomie, Green, Warren, Lynn, and Dubuque counties. Democrat Rob Sand toured a food bank in Coralville and a meatpacking facility in Marshalltown. While meeting with young voters in Grinnell, teachers and disability advocates in Des Moines, and small business leaders and local law enforcement in Altoona, and led meet and greets in Scott, Warren, Dallas, Jasper, and Mitchell counties. The quote is, "Everyone's tuning in. It's October. The election is weeks away." And that was from Sand urging a crowd in Indianola. Lane similarly pushed Republicans in Jefferson to get out to vote and talk to their friends and neighbors about the election. Lane says, quote, "If people are playing footsie with these Democrats, they are pretending to be moderates, but are actually radicals. You need to set the record straight," closed quote. At an October 9th event in Jefferson, Lane told Republicans that they can't be apathetic about the race. Lane said, quote, "There has been this effort, and I believe it's been a concerted effort to demotivate Republicans from showing up, to try to make them believe that there's some big blue wave coming. Let me tell you, all the data around the country right now is showing that's not happening," closed quote. He said he believes early voting numbers in Florida and Ohio do not indicate a major advantage for Democrats. In Iowa, registered Republicans significantly outnumber registered Democrats with about 180,000 additional voters. Lane says, quote, "We can win these races. If Republicans show up, we will win. The numbers are in our favor," end quote. Speaking to reporters after the event, Lane noted the environment presents headwinds for Republicans because midterm voters historically have voted against the party that holds the White House. Lane says, quote, "We're not taking anything for granted whatsoever. I think we're down. That's what I really think. My rosy view is like, okay, well, maybe we're in a dead heat, but I think we're actually down because of the midterm headwinds, and we have to work very hard," closed quote. He noted he was also running behind during his five-way primary race and ultimately surged to overtake front-runner U.S. Representative Randy Feenstra to win. Lane says, quote, "I haven't been down a lot, but this is the second time I've been down, and we're going to keep doing what we're doing," end quote. He said that means performing well in the three remaining debates, holding town halls, meeting with voters, and, quote, "getting in front of as many people as we possibly can," close quote, during the next 3 weeks. Lane was hyped by former Department of Administrative Services Director Adam Steen, who ran against him in the primary before the event. Steen says, quote, "We need people willing to make those calls, to knock those doors, to ensure that when November 3rd comes and goes, we can look back and say, we lived life, we did this, and we don't have any regrets. And I guarantee you, if you can say that, we're going to win," close quote. Steve Scheffler, who represents Iowa at the Republican National Committee, contended that Sand is not the moderate he represents himself as. Scheffler says, quote, "They want to fool us. Meanwhile, Republican leadership has made Iowa one of the more affordable states in the country, with low taxes, affordable housing, a strong business climate, and high quality of life. We have made real progress in this state. Rob Sand is not the solution. He is a threat, a big threat, to the progress Iowa's made," close quote. And that was all quotes from Scheffler. At an October 7th meet and greet in Indianola, the day after the debate, Sand asked the crowd if they had watched. Quote, he says, "I thought it was fun. I got to watch a lot of it myself," close quote. According to KCRG, Lane had about 7 more minutes of speaking time in the hour-long debate as he cut into Sand's answers. Sand says, I've been saying the whole time, I really want Iowans to get to know my opponent. And so last night we were thinking, let's let Iowans get to know this guy. So when he wanted to interrupt me, I just let him do it. The more he talked, the better Iowans got to know him, and I think that helps me," closed quote. As he did during the debate, Sand focused on questions about Lane's residency. Lane previously lived in Kansas, and he and his wife still have children who live there as part of their blended family. He routinely flies back and forth to see them. Sand says, quote, he says, "Oh, yeah, I'd have to change my living situation if I get elected. Oh, what a prize for us. You'll be willing to live in Iowa full time, and if we make you the governor, oh, goody," end quote. But here's where the laughing stops, end quote. The next time we have a flood or a tornado or a derecho, what's he going to do? FaceTime in to look at the damage? This is serious stuff, close quote, says Sand. During the debate, Lane pushed back on Sand and accused him of, quote, targeting, end quote, his children. Lane says, "The issue is I have a blended family and my kids split time. That's the issue," end quote. The Sand campaign emphasized the issue again as it campaigned with Kansas Governor Laura Kelly, a Democrat in a red state, who referred to Lane as a, quote, constituent, end quote, because of his Kansas ties. She likened Iowans to Kansans, saying they want common sense solutions to problems, and she said she has no doubt Iowans will elect Sand as their next governor. She goes on to say, quote, "He knows what he's doing. He knows Iowa, and I know he has been all over Iowa. He's not just getting a message out. I really sense, just looking at the size of the crowds that show up, they know they're heard. They know they're seen," close quote. Sand told his supporters in Indianola that, quote, "We know we can win," but he cautioned against an attendee who told him he had it in the bag, end quote. Sand says, "We've got a lot of work to do. We have 4 weeks to do it. November 3rd is the day. What I don't want us to do is to get to November 3rd and go, oh, shoot, I should have done another afternoon of knocking doors. I should have shared another couple of posts. I should have called a few more friends," end quote. Pat?
1: Thanks, Dan. Next story I relate in the main section is on page 3A, and it's Ro Khanna, Bax Turek, urges Democrats to embrace change. Maya Marshall Hoff of the Register wrote this article. Democratic U.S. Representative Ro Khanna of California said he believes electing people like U.S. Senate candidate Josh Turek is part of both the party's and the country's path forward as he rallied with Iowa Democrats weeks out from the midterm election. Khanna, who is eyeing a 2028 presidential run, spoke to about 350 party members and annual fish fry dinner fundraiser in the front yard of State Representative Sean Baganuski's house in Des Moines on Sunday, October 11th. The congressman pointed to his bipartisan effort to push for the release of the files related to sex offender Jeffrey Epstein as an example of what Democrats need to be doing to regain voters' trust. Khanna said, "There's a lot of talk about what does the country need? And I don't think it's charisma or entertainment. I think we need a moral renewal in America, a spiritual renewal in America. We have to not just defeat Donald Trump, we have to address the conditions that created Donald Trump. Because if we don't have a vision that speaks to the people who are legitimately angry at an economic and political system that has not worked for them, then we're not going to build the kind of country that I grew up with. During his speech, Connick called on Republican U.S. Representative Ashley Hinson, who was facing Turek in Iowa's closely watched U.S. Senate election, to sign a discharge petition to strengthen the enforcement of the law releasing the Epstein files. Alongside Republican U.S. Representative Thomas Massie of Kentucky, Khanna successfully led the effort to pass a discharge petition compelling the United States Department of Justice to release files related to Epstein in 2025. The new measure, co-sponsored by the two congressmen, would allow state attorneys general, local prosecutors, and victims to sue the U.S. Attorney General over alleged unlawful withholdings, redactions, or failure to produce records related to Epstein. Khanna said, "We can speak up, we can challenge power. There was one person who didn't get the memo, and I don't say this in a partisan way, Ashley Hinson, never getting on the original discharge petition. You can't talk about bipartisanship and not act in a bipartisan way." Khanna said they already have 218 commitments for signatures, including former Republican Representatives Ralph Norman and Nancy Mace of South Carolina and Brian Fitzpatrick of Pennsylvania. Hinson initially opposed several procedural measures related to the release of the files, but she voted in favor of the standalone bill, the Epstein's Files Transparency Act, last November, which required the DOJ to release the documents. Hinson said in a statement on Sunday night, "I have voted to release the Epstein files. We should release every single bit of information, have full transparency and accountability for any predators. Sexually abusing a woman or a child is the sickest thing you can do. And anyone who did that should be permanently behind bars. Protect the victims. Hold the creeps accountable. That is what I'm for," Hinson said. Throughout the evening, Democrats voiced confidence in the party's chances of regaining statewide congressional legislative seats this fall, while Khanna strayed from focusing on his potential presidential run. Others made references to his future aspirations. Baganuski said while introducing Khanna, "I hope he has higher aspirations very soon. We're not going to talk about those tonight." Instead, Khanna turned his attention to next month's elections, emphasizing the importance of reclaiming Democratic power to hold the Trump administration accountable for its actions over the last 2 years. He called for a, quote, truth and accountability commission, end quote, to hold Trump responsible, including for what Khanna said is the president's use of office for personal and family enrichment. As part of those efforts, Khanna said he would even support impeaching Trump over what he says are, quote, impeachable offenses, end quote, framing it as standing up for constitutional values. Khanna said, "This country needs a new generation. I mean this with no disrespect. I call myself a New Deal Democrat, not a Chuck Schumer Democrat. How about we recognize that the American people are sick of the status quo? They're sick of the platform. They want transformational change. And if our party does not represent, they're going to keep moving through Democrats who do. We need to be the party that has the courage and the spirit to bring back about real changes in this country." Khanna said he is confident Democrats will have a successful election day. He said, "I believe we're going to win in November. I believe the House, we're going to win overwhelmingly with all of you. I believe Josh Turek has an extraordinary chance." Other Democrats know the party's momentum and their chances to use it to regain control in Iowa. Turek said, "This is the chance. This is when the pendulum swings back our direction. Opportunities like this do not come around very often." Baganuski said the party has the strongest ticket in years, but urged caution due to Iowa Republicans' cash and 180,000 voter registration advantages over Democrats. He said, "We can overcome that next month, but it's going to be a really, really steep uphill battle to do. And I think we can do it, but I want to be clear-eyed about what we're up against. I've been around since the Vilsack years. I've seen really, really good years. The statewide, the federal, are like nothing I've ever seen before. Dan?
0: All right, there's one more brief article before we move over to Metro in Iowa. It's from page 5A. After a week without water, Carlisle gets city safe sign. This is written and reported by Kyle Werner of the Des Moines Register. After a week without water and 2 days under a boil order, Carlisle has safe running water again. A series of water main breaks, including one in Carlisle and another in near the city's northeastern boundary, left residents without running water for a week after city officials asked them to stop using water until the system could be repaired. City crews repaired an initial water main break on September 30th, but the water tower struggled to refill. After service was restored to most of the city several days later, officials discovered a second, larger water main break on October 6th. Once repairs were completed, a boil advisory was issued, allowing residents to turn on their taps for the first time in a week. Until the city lifted its Do Not Use Water order Thursday, residents relied on bottled water for drinking and hauled non-potable water from pools in North Polk, dubbed the, quote, Carlisle watering hole, end quote, to flush toilets and meet other household needs. The boil order allowed residents to use tap water for drinking and cooking once it had been boiled. They could also shower, do laundry, and flush toilets again without traveling to neighboring communities or relying on friends and family for a place to bathe. Residents can now use their water as normal, no boiling required, with the boil order being lifted by the city on Saturday, October 10th. From a Facebook post from the city, they quote, is water testing has confirmed that the city's water meets safety standards and is safe for normal use. Residents and businesses can now drink tap water, cook, brush their teeth, bathe, wash dishes, and use water as normal. Boiling water before use is no longer necessary, end quote.
1: Thanks, Dan. We'll now move to the Metro page, and our story here is a barbecue restaurant owner doesn't hog the acclaim. Rana Fahlberg, of the Ames Tribune, wrote this article. When Gwen Page talks about receiving an award, she almost immediately mentions other people. Ask the owner of What You're Smoking, Barbecue and Brew in Luther, what it means to be named the Iowa Restaurant Association's Rural Operator of the Year, and she redirects the spotlight to her employees. Page recently told the Ames Tribune, the thing they love is the people they work with. That answer says a lot about the woman behind one of Iowa's most talked about restaurants, headquartered in a town of about 120 people in Boone County. On October 19th, Page will be recognized during the Iowa Hospitality Showcase at Prairie Meadows. The annual honor celebrates restaurant leaders serving rural communities. Page views the award less as a personal achievement and more as a reflection of the people around her. She said, when I received this honor, it's accepted on behalf of our team. I wouldn't be here if it wasn't for them. That people-first approach has shaped nearly every step of her career. Page's restaurant story began long before barbecue entered the picture. She got her start as a busser at Valley Junction Cafe in Des Moines and later studied hotel and restaurant management at Iowa State University, spending years building a career in the industry. During her time at Iowa State, Page completed an internship at Great Plains Sauce and Dough Company, one of Ames' most beloved restaurants. She still keeps in touch with owner Al Warren, whom she credits as an important mentor. Page later co-founded Fong's Pizza in Des Moines and worked in a variety of restaurant roles while also pursuing another passion, music. A keyboard player and vocalist, Page still performs with bands across the Midwest. She plays with Southbound and Allman Brothers Tribute Band and occasionally sits in with other groups. Page said, music truly feeds my soul. Those two worlds, performing and hospitality, may not seem connected. To Page, however, both are about creating experiences that bring people together. Her belief in community was shaped long before she became a business owner. It's not about things, Page said, it's about experience. That philosophy continues to influence her life and her leadership style. Page describes herself as a recovering perfectionist who has learned to embrace progress over perfection. She speaks enthusiastically about What You're Smokin's focus on continuous improvement, a mindset that encourages learning from mistakes rather than assigning blame. Employees are encouraged to develop new skills, learn different roles, and build careers rather than simply punch a time clock. One of Paige's proudest accomplishments is watching team members grow and discover new confidence. She said it's really cool to be part of people finding their desire to learn and finding their passion. That commitment to hospitality has helped turn What You're Smoking into a destination for barbecue fans. The Luther restaurant is known for Central Texas-style smoked meats, including brisket and burnt ends, as well as the Iowa Twinkie, a bacon-wrapped jalapeno stuffed with pulled pork. The Iowa Twinkie was named a top three finalist in the Iowa State Fair's 2023 Best New Food Contest. Paige's restaurant made the 2026 USA Today Restaurants of the Year list in February. What You're Smoking expanded its reach even further this season by serving football fans at Iowa State's Jack Trice Stadium for the first time. Although What You're Smoking has become a destination that draws visitors from across Iowa and beyond, Paige remains drawn to the quieter rhythms of rural life. She moved from the fast pace of downtown Des Moines restaurant culture to rural Boone County in 2021. Now living in Polk City and working in Luther, what she's found is a community built on connection, patience, and mutual support. A particular memory stands out. One day after the restaurant sold out of its signature ribs, a 93-year-old customer named Pinky came in to celebrate his birthday. Staff told him he could still get ribs if he was willing to wait for a fresh batch to finish smoking, a process that takes about 90 minutes. Rather than complain, Pinky stayed put and waited. Paige remembers him saying, "I would rather sit here and stare into my beautiful wife's eyes." That story makes her smile. For Paige, moments like that represent the best parts of hospitality. They aren't about food alone. They're about people slowing down, spending time together, and creating memories. In many ways, she believes those connections are what make rural communities special. Dan?
0: All right, the next article is Iowa Senate Candidates Debate Water Quality and Cancer Rates. This is written by Stephen Gruber-Miller of the Des Moines Register. As Iowa's U.S. Senate race heads into the final 4 weeks before Election Day, Josh Turek and Ashley Hinson are highlighting how they plan to improve Iowa's water quality and reduce cancer rates. Cancer has been a major topic on the campaign trail across a number of races this year. Iowa has the second highest cancer incidence rate in the country and is one of three states with a rising cancer rate. Hinson, a U.S. representative for Northeast Iowa's 2nd Congressional District, and Turek, a state representative from Council Bluffs, will face each other on the November 3rd ballot along with Libertarian Thomas Lane. Election analysts consider the race a, quote, toss-up, and the contest could determine which party controls the U.S. Senate next year. Turek held a roundtable in Des Moines on October 8th with Iowa cancer survivors and providers about how costs are affecting them and their ability to get treatment. Turek said there are a lot of things affecting Iowa's cancer rates, including Iowans' older average age, income levels, fewer health care options, and high levels of smoking, drinking, and radon. But he singled out one cause in particular. Turek says, quote, "The real issue is the water and the nitrates, and every Iowan deserves when they turn on the tap to ensure that their water is clean and not giving them cancer. So this is one of my number one priorities in the U.S. Senate," closed quote. Amy Randall, a breast cancer survivor from West Des Moines who participated in the roundtable, said she was worried about making sure her daughter has clean water to drink. She said she bought an expensive reverse osmosis system for their house. Randall says, quote, but I get so frustrated and I complain so much. Why am I having to do this? It's a basic thing that we should all be able to have is clean water, but we have to do it ourselves," closed quote. Turek agreed, saying, quote, "The government has an obligation to take care of its citizens," end quote, and part of that means making sure that Iowans have access to clean water. Afterwards, he told reporters he had several policies he'd like to see put in place to improve water quality. Turek says, quote, "That needs to be addressed both at the state level and the federal level, from returning water quality sensor funding, infrastructure to remove the nitrates, but also incentives to farmers for cover crops, land barriers, not putting down fertilizer in the winter months," closed quote. Turek criticized Hinson's record on health care, including her vote for the One Big Beautiful Bill, which cuts federal spending on Medicaid by nearly $1 trillion over a decade. He often cites projections that estimate 110,000 fewer Iowans will be insured in 2034 as a result of the law. Quote, he says, there's so much that we can do, but unfortunately we're going in the wrong direction with cuts to health care like the Big Beautiful Bill, like what Ashley Hinson has voted in favor of. Closed quote. Hinson's congressional office gathered cancer researchers, farmers, lawmakers, and water treatment experts for a roundtable in West Des Moines on October 9th. Hinson said, it's important to make investments in areas like water infrastructure, wastewater treatment, and replacing lead pipes, and acknowledged, quote, I know there's more to do. And the cost, unfortunately, lots and lots of money, but I've been trying to make sure we can make those key investments wherever we need to, closed quote. Mary Charlton, director of the Iowa Cancer Registry and a professor of epidemiology at the University of Iowa, talked about the university's ongoing study of the cause of Iowa's high cancer rates. She said Iowa's demographic and behavioral risk factors indicate the state should have higher cancer rates than the rest of the country, but they only explain about 76% of Iowa's excess cases. Charlton says, quote, our observed number of cases in Iowa are still higher than what we would predict with those demographic and behavioral risk factors, end quote, she said. The second phase of the study will include environmental factors like nitrates, pesticide exposure, and air quality, and the results of the study are expected in 2027. Her biggest message, she said, is, quote, cancer is very complicated, and there is not one thing that causes cancer, close quote. Charlton does go on to say, quote, that's why we have to be really careful to account for all the different things that can cause cancer, and then add in these different risk factors so we can get the best scientific evidence to say this is the relative contribution of high nitrates or whatever it is, end quote. Hinson said, quote, we need to be serious about looking at every single factor and considering it the right way. Looking at it and taking the fear out of it and looking at the data, I think, is really, really important. Because, I mean, everybody's looking for an explanation, close quote. Participants at the roundtable also talked about state legislation signed into law this year that is expected to put $312 million into Iowa water quality efforts over the next 12 years. The law includes $25 million for Central Iowa Water Works to upgrade its nitrate removal facility, as well as incentives for farmers in the 22 counties in the greater Des Moines watershed to implement more conservation efforts. Grant Menke, Deputy Secretary of Agriculture at the Iowa Department of Agriculture and Land Stewardship, said enrollment in the Iowa's cover crop cost share program is approaching 1.5 million acres for the first time this year. Menke says, quote, that's more than double the record of 700,000 acres from last year, so we've seen doubling of statewide cover crop cost share enrollment year over year, which is very exciting, closed quote. A small group of protesters gathered outside West Des Moines City Hall ahead of the event, with some holding signs saying, quote, our kids deserve clean water, Hinson doesn't think so, end quote. Barbara Eskildsen, an independent from Ankeny, said she's concerned the nitrates in Iowa's water are causing people to get cancer, and she doesn't believe Hinson shares her concerns. Quote, she says she's not handling it all. She won't even face up to it. So that's why I'm here. She needs to understand that people are concerned about it. She can't just turn her head and decide she's not going to do anything about it. Close quote.
1: Thanks, Dan. Continuing with some more election stories. Election fraud is a key issue in the attorney general's race. William Morris wrote this article. Attorney General candidates Brenna Byrd and Nate Willems sparred over election fraud enforcement, nursing home regulations, and Willems' background during debate on the weekly Iowa Press broadcast. Byrd, a Republican from Dexter seeking a second term, is challenged by Willems, a Democrat and labor attorney from Mount Vernon. Their meeting on the Friday, October 9th, Iowa Press, is their first appearance together during the campaign. Will Lemsley, former state legislator, has emphasized plans to combat waste, theft, and industrial pollution if elected, while Byrd has run on her record as a criminal prosecutor and for challenging big tech companies in court. One significant clash centered on Byrd's efforts to prosecute election misconduct. Since taking office, Byrd has filed at least 9 such cases, mostly against non-citizens who cast or attempted to cast ballots. To date, her office has secured 1 conviction and seen 4 others end with jury acquittals, the most recent coming Thursday in a case against a Montgomery County election worker. Willems said, quote, "One instance of voter fraud is one too many," end quote, but that Byrd's poor success rate indicates something needs to be addressed. He said, "We really need to dig in and see what has been going wrong," he said. "Are they bringing cases without the facts to support them? Or has there just been error with the way the attorneys have prepped or prosecuted these cases? It needs to be looked into thoroughly." Byrd did not address the acquittals, but defended her efforts to pursue illegal voters, and she faulted Willems for opposing a voter ID law as a legislator and, more broadly, for his lack of prosecutorial background. She told him, "You've never worked with law enforcement, a victim, never tried a criminal case to a jury. We have doubled the number of prosecutors in our office to make sure that we are there to help counties with the cases they have as well. Nate lacks that experience." Willems said he has longstanding ties to law enforcement through his work representing officers in labor disputes, and said he will continue to support career prosecutors in the Attorney General's office, just as Byrd and her predecessor, Tom Miller, have. Byrd leads a state task force to address Medicaid fraud and said she will continue those efforts if elected. Willems agreed health care fraud is a priority, but accused Byrd of undermining patient safety by opposing Biden administration rules since repealed, increasing minimum staffing at nursing homes. Willems said, "We have a real problem with not enough staffing and with people going to the hospital as a result of neglect. I really don't understand when the state of Iowa has such a challenge taking care of seniors and vulnerable populations in nursing homes, why the Attorney General of Iowa would sue to prevent safe staffing standards from going into effect." Byrd, in response, said the Biden rules would have caused many facilities to shut down, forcing families to drive potentially hours to find placements for loved ones. "When we have a family member that has to go into a nursing home and needs that level of care, we want to make sure it can be close to home, close to the neighbors, close to family members," she said. Willems said he believes the industry exaggerated claims of pending facility closures and that his father-in-law died as a result of negligence he experienced in a long-term care center. "So, Brenna, you can offer that explanation if you like to my wife or others who've lost loved ones as a result of patient neglect. But if you do, you may want to stand back a little bit." Other topics found the candidates more aligned. Both voiced optimism about a recent $15 billion steel plant proposed in southeast Iowa, as well as the need for accountability in overseeing Iowa's nearly $1.4 billion in promised incentives for the project. And while the two quarreled about the pace with which Byrd's office has distributed money from major multi-state settlements, Willems gave Byrd credit for involvement in recent litigation against Facebook parent company Meta, that resulted in a $16.7 billion settlement. Willems said, "That is important work. I am a father as well. I have 3 teenage daughters, and protecting them, keeping them safe is a top priority for me. This is a dynamic space where you have companies that you've never heard of 5 or 10 years ago offering services or products you never thought would exist. And so it does require vigilance moving forward in the AG's office to keep our kids safe across Iowa." The debate was moderated by Kay Henderson, host of Iowa Press, and Aaron Murphy, Des Moines bureau chief for the Gazette. Dan?
0: All right, we've got a longer article here. We'll take a little break for the birthdays, but I'll get the article started and we'll come back to it. The article is Iowa House 42 Hopefuls Split on Schools and Property Taxes. This is written and reported by Marissa Payne of the Des Moines Register. 2 candidates are running for Iowa House District 42 based in Ankeny in a highly competitive open seat race. Republican Heather Stevenson will face Democrat Amy Tagliarini as they vie to replace Democratic Representative Heather Mattson, who is instead running in the Senate District 21. To help voters, the Des Moines Register sent questions to all federal and Ames area legislative candidates running for political office this year. Their answers have been lightly edited for length and clarity. The general election, as a reminder, is November 3rd. Who is Heather Stevenson? Her political party is Republican Party. She's age 49. She's a resident of Ankeny. Her occupation is community college adjunct instructor. And her education is Doctor of Education from Maryville University, Master of Public Administration from Iowa State University, Bachelor of Arts in Political Science from Iowa State University, Associate of Arts from Des Moines Area Community College, and a graduate of Carroll High School. Her political experience, current civic activities include Ankeny Kirkendall Public Library Board Trustee. Past civic activities include Ankeny Wrestling Club, Polk County Foster Care Review Board, Iowa National Guard Officers Auxiliary, Iowa Interstate Commission on Educational Opportunity for Military Children, Iowa Child Advocacy Board, Iowa National Guard Support Office, Iowa's Operation Military Kid, and Phi Theta Kappa. Who is Amy Tagliarini? Political party, Democrat, age 55. She also lives in Ankeny. Her occupation is Corporate Engagement Manager. Her education is Master's in Sports Administration from the University of Wisconsin, La Crosse. Her political experience, she served 6 years on the Ankeny Community School District Board of Education, including on the committees that wrote the district's strategic plan and developed its graduate profile. She also served on the Des Moines Marathon Executive Race Committee, volunteered with Ankeny Kiwanis, and currently serves on the Board of Ankeny Pride. And we'll get back to the Q&A after the obituaries and birthdays.

0: And birthday time here on Iris for this October 13th, and we have two listeners celebrating birthdays today, and they are Annette Kent of Guthrie Center and Iola Schaefer of Forest City. So a very happy birthday to both Annette and Iola, and hope you have a terrific day. You are celebrating with these celebrities who also have birthdays on this 13th of October. That includes Paul Simon, a singer, turns 85. Also singer Marie Osmond, who's 67. Comedian Matt Walsh, turns 62. Christopher Judge, also 62. Kate Walsh, 59. Actor Tisha Campbell-Martin is 58. Comedian filmmaker Sacha Baron Cohen is 55. Singer Ashanti is 46. Politician Alexandria Ocasio-Cortez is 37. Actor Himesh Patel is 36. Tiffany Trump is 33. And Caleb McLaughlin, an actor, is 25 on this October 13th. You are listening to IRIS, the Iowa Radio Reading Information Service. If you're hearing us on your television on Iowa PBS and you're not a registered IRIS user, please give us a call at 515-243-6833 so we can get you on our list. We need to know who's listening in order to keep our services free. And now here's Dan with today's obituaries.
1: All right. We have one death notice and then three obituaries to read today. The death notice is for Cheryl Lee Buchholz, age 82, of Des Moines. Passed away October 9th. Arrangements are being handled by Hamilton's funeral home, and no additional

in Jefferson and received a B.S. degree in dietetics from Iowa State University. At Iowa State, she met Bill Meek, and after graduation, they married and lived on the East Coast and in Chicago. In 1963, they moved back to Des Moines, where Bill joined his father in the family business, Meek Printing Company. Diane will be missed as an active volunteer in the Des Moines community. She was a 61-year member of Plymouth Church, serving variously as chair of the Board of Trustees, as a deacon, and for 20 years as a charter member of Plymouth's Stephen Ministry Program. Through the years, Diane was a guide at Terrace Hill, community telephone counselor, and an active volunteer for a number of charitable organizations and causes. She worked in the Better Homes and Gardens Test Kitchen, as a travel director of International Travel Associates, ITA, and as a realtor for Iowa Realty. She was also a member of the PEO chapter, HF. Diane enjoyed spending time with family and friends, gardening, reading, and traveling. Also in the spirit of giving back to others, she was an eye and tissue donor to the Iowa Donor Network. Diane is survived by her husband, Bill, daughter Lori Meek Schult and Michael of Glen Ellen, Illinois, daughter Cindy Meek of Des Moines, and son David Meek and wife Samantha of Denver, and grandchildren Rachel, Tyler, and Sarah. She was preceded in death by her parents, Ted and Virginia Crawford Dobson, and in-laws John and Pauline Meek. Memorials may be made to Plymouth UCC Church or the Compassion and Choices Organization. Online condolences may be directed to Hamilton Funeral Home. Robert Smith of Knoxville, a funeral service for Robert C. Smith, age 95, of Knoxville, will be held Sunday, October 18th at 4 p.m. at the First Baptist Church. The family will receive friends 1 hour prior to the service. Burial will be in Graceland Cemetery. In lieu of flowers, memorials may be made to the First Baptist Church. Bybee and Davis Funeral Home is handling arrangements, and online condolences may be left at www.bertrandfuneralhomes.com. Survivors include his children, Deborah and Will Roberts, Paul, Karen Smith, Cindy and Brad Wissink, and Kathy and John Neal. He is survived by 10 grandchildren, 8 great-grandchildren, 2 step-grandchildren, and 6 step-great-grandchildren. The final obituary today is for Lisa Ann Hayes of Des Moines. Lisa Ann Hayes passed away on Tuesday, October 6th, 2026, at the age of 59. She loved deeply, laughed often, and left the world a much brighter place than she found it. She is remembered with all our hearts by her family, her friends, and the quiet beauty of the life she built. She will be deeply missed. That's it for the obituaries, and I'll go back to the article about the State House race for District 42. Again, the names of the two candidates, Heather Stephenson of Ankeny, she's the Republican candidate, and Amy Tagliarini is the Democratic candidate. So the question first posed was, what would be your top issue if elected? Stephenson says, if elected, my top priority would be improving affordability for Iowans through workforce development and tax relief. Families are feeling the pressure of rising costs and need real, lasting relief. Lowering taxes helps Iowans keep more of their hard-earned money, while a strong workforce creates opportunities for good-paying jobs. Keeping Iowa affordable helps the next generation build careers and raise their families here, while attracting businesses and strengthening communities across the state. Tagliarini, the Democrat, says, Iowans don't live single-issue lives, and I won't govern that way. On the doors, I hear it all. Property taxes, squeezing families, water quality tied to our rising cancer rates, and frustration with how divided our politics have become. These issues are connected, and you can't fix one without the others. My campaign is built on one idea, an Iowa that works for everyone, not just the wealthy and politically connected, but working families, rural communities, and the next generation who deserve a reason to stay and build their lives here. The next question posed was, what policies would you support to improve Iowa's education system? Tagliarini says, public schools are the backbone of our communities and deserve to be fully and fairly funded. I spent 6 years on the school board watching rigid categorical spending rules tie our hands, so I'd reduce them, giving districts flexibility to direct resources where needed most,

0: whether that's teacher pay, retention, or student support, when the state underfunds schools, districts lean harder on property taxes to fill the gap. And I'd reform the voucher program, which has no real oversight, to be income-based and accountable, not a windfall for families who can already afford private tuition. Stevenson, the Republican, says, I would support policies that strengthen workforce development, expand career and technical education, and build partnerships between schools and local businesses to prepare students for good-paying jobs. As a community college educator, I've seen how these opportunities open doors for Iowans. Education is central to this effort. As a first-generation college graduate and a parent, I believe in supporting strong schools while ensuring parents have a voice in their children's education. By focusing on workforce development and education, we can help families succeed and keep Iowa competitive. The next question, how do you rate Iowa's 2026 property tax cut law? Are there changes or further actions Iowa should take on property taxes? Stevenson says property tax policy needs to be about providing meaningful relief for Iowa taxpayers while making sure local governments can continue providing essential services. We need to give the current reforms time to take effect, carefully evaluate the results for homeowners and local governments, and listen to taxpayers. If further changes are needed, we should be willing to have the conversation and keep working toward sustainable property tax relief for Iowans. Taxpayers deserve meaningful relief, but we also need to make sure that relief is sustainable. Tagler Rennie says, my biggest concern with State Senate File 2472 is how we're paying for it. The Iowa law diverts up to 30% of the SAVE fund, sales tax dollars schools rely on for roofs, buses, and safety upgrades, into property tax relief instead, already costing districts hundreds of thousands a year and hurting their credit ratings. I managed SAVE dollars on my school board for 6 years. I know what's at stake. It's also left our assessment system untouched, so homeowners are seeing valuations spike well beyond what their homes justify. I'd protect SAVE funding and fix how assessments are calculated. The next question, what actions would you support to address Iowa's cancer rates? Tagler Rennie says, Iowa's high cancer rates demand a comprehensive, science-driven response. Water quality is where I'd start. Agricultural runoff and nitrates in our drinking water are serious public health concerns we can't ignore. This year, lawmakers funded pediatric cancer research through a new vape tax, a start, but researchers say it's nowhere near enough. We need to accelerate that funding, strengthen our environmental protections, and expand early screening access, especially in rural communities where diagnosis often comes too late. Iowans deserve answers and actions. I'll follow the science. Stevenson says, I support a comprehensive approach to reducing Iowa's cancer rates focused on prevention, early detection, and research. The interim findings report, Key Drivers of Cancer in Iowa Project, identified the role of behavioral risk factors like tobacco use, alcohol consumption, and obesity, highlighting the need for stronger prevention and public health education. Expanding access to screenings and ensuring clear guidelines for providers will improve early detection, while continued research can better identify environmental and regional factors. To close out, the final question was, when do you believe it's appropriate to use eminent domain, and should it be used to build carbon capture pipelines? Stevenson says eminent domain should be used only for clear public use projects and then only as a last resort with fair compensation. It should not be used for private gain. And finally, Tagliare Rennie, eminent domain is a serious power that must be used sparingly, weighing genuine public need against landowner rights to their property and livelihoods. On carbon capture pipelines, I'm certain eminent domain shouldn't be used. These are private ventures, and companies are capable of negotiating with landowners. The Iowa House passed a clean ban this year with bipartisan support, but Senate leadership blocked it from ever getting a vote. That's wrong. Iowa farmers and rural landowners shouldn't have their land seized to benefit a corporation's bottom line. Pat?
1: All right, thank you, Dan. We'll go back now to the main section of the Des Moines Register on page 60A. The headline here is Keefe says that energy ceasefire violated, and this is a story written by Daniel Flynn and Pavel Polakduk of the Reuters News Service. Russia hit at least six energy targets during a night and morning of deadly airstrikes across Ukraine, President Volodymyr Zelensky said on October 12th, adding this showed Moscow had no interest in an energy ceasefire announced by President Donald Trump. Under pressure over high energy prices ahead of U.S. midterm elections in November, the U.S. president blindsided Kyiv and its European allies by declaring that Kyiv and Moscow had agreed not to hit each other's energy systems. Zelensky said on X, "It is increasingly evident that Russia is unwilling to accept an energy ceasefire proposed by the United States and intends to continue its terrorist air attacks against our people and communities. This is what happens when Russia sees the prospect of higher revenues for its war machine." In earlier comments by video link to a conference in Poland, Zelensky identified two of the targets as a gas facility and a gas station, both hit by Russian drones. Trump announced the purported energy ceasefire days after unveiling a deal to buy diesel from Russia, which Zelensky has criticized as a reversal of years of Western policy aimed at isolating Russia's economy. Trump, for his part, has called on Ukrainians to unseat Zelensky in an election, an unusually tense exchange in a relationship between the two leaders that has been strained since Trump returned to power in 2025. Trump's announcement was the second time within a few weeks that Trump has declared an energy ceasefire without confirmation from the two warring sides. Ukraine's European allies on October 12th voiced skepticism of any such agreement, spoke strongly in support of Kyiv, and approved the largest set of European Union sanctions since Russia's full-scale invasion in 2022. Kyiv has increasingly targeted Russian oil refineries and logistics with long-range strikes in recent months, its answer to more than 4.5 years of relentless Russia attacks on its cities, including persistent campaigns to knock out Ukraine's power and heat in successive winters. Zelensky said Ukraine had carried out no attacks on Russian refineries overnight and was willing to agree to an energy ceasefire, but only if Russia complied with it. He also said elections suspended during wartime could be held in Ukraine if Moscow agreed to a full ceasefire for 60 days. Russia, for its part, said talks were ongoing about a possible energy ceasefire, and Kremlin spokesman Dmitry Peskov said further information would be revealed in due course, but he rejected Zelensky's proposal for a full 60-day truce. He said, in the Kremlin, both President Putin and officials at other levels have repeatedly stated that we do not want a ceasefire. We want long-term peace and are prepared to do everything possible to achieve it. In Kharkiv, Ukraine's second biggest city, rescue workers picked through wreckage of shattered buildings. The body of dead civilians in jeans and white sneakers lay beneath debris lit up by floodlights in the nighttime. Natalia Minka said she had just made it to a shelter when a missile struck nearby. She and her child had seen what they believed to be a missile hitting a nearby power station. She said 10 minutes had passed since they promised they wouldn't target energy facilities. It's so hard to describe how her child was lying there, already covered up, and the father was running around her, crying and screaming. She added, "It's so terrifying, it's impossible to get through something like this." After nighttime attacks killed at least 3 people in the city, further strikes took place in the morning, hitting residential buildings and wounding at least 22 more people, municipal officials said. At least 3 others were reported killed on October 11th in the western city of Ivano-Frankivsk. Russia began its latest strike campaign on Ukraine's grid 2 weeks ago, already causing daily, hours-long power cuts in Kyiv, affecting the capital's water and sewage system, and twice bringing its underground trains to an abrupt halt. To maintain pressure on Moscow, EU foreign ministers on October 12th added 1,569 new names to their sanctions list of banned individuals and businesses, billed as the largest single package to date. Germany's Chancellor Friedrich Merz said Moscow will, quote, only negotiate seriously under pressure, which is why we are sticking to our sanctions against Russia. Following Moscow's ruthless attacks on Ukraine's civilian energy infrastructure, we must actually tighten them further, end quote. Trump has increasingly blamed Kyiv's attacks on Russian refineries for surging global costs for fuel, especially diesel, which has hit record prices in the United States since he launched his military campaign against Iran. On October 10th, he said Zelensky had, quote, better damn well stop, end quote, attacking Russian refineries. A person familiar with the situation said the United States had threatened to cut off intelligence sharing with Ukraine and supplies of weapons, which Washington no longer provides to Kyiv, but allows European countries to buy on its behalf. Dan?
0: All right, next we have Americans win Nobel for economic stability work. This is written and reported by Simon Johnson and Johan Ollander of the Reuters Network, and it's Dateline Stockholm. American academics Robert Hall and Michael Woodford won the Nobel Prize for Economics on October 12th for decades of work developing models currently used by central banks and finance ministries across the world to stabilize economies. John Hassler, the chair of the Committee for the Prize in Economic Sciences, said in a statement, quote, with them we are better equipped to deal with shocks in the economy such as energy crises or sudden changes in how much households consume, end quote. Woodford and Hall are frequently name-checked by the world's top central banks, which, after a 2022 inflation surge in the aftermath of the COVID-19 pandemic, are currently grappling with the energy shock triggered by the war with Iran. One of the laureates' key insights is that economies could only be kept on the even keel by taking into account the millions of decisions made at a micro level by households and businesses, rather than by using top-down theories of how economies work. Woodford was quoted in a news conference, quote, authorities shouldn't view stabilization of the economy as an exercise that is simply conducted by people pulling levers to control the economy independently of what people in the economy understand about this, closed quote. In contrast to the oil shocks of the 1970s, when central banks struggled to combat sky-high inflation, Woodford said the new framework was useful during the global financial crises of the late 2000s to bolster traditional tools of monetary policy. Quote, making more explicit statements about the likely future path of interest rate policy, as opposed to relying on simply being able to cut interest rates further immediately, that was an important part of the policy response in the years from 2009 onward, closed quote. And that was a quote from Woodford. Beyond so-called forward guidance on the future path of monetary policy, the work of Woodford and Stanford University's Hall, age 93, promoted other concepts used today, such as the idea of sticky inflation when price changes lag changes in demand. Another is the output gap, a measure of demand pressure building up in the economy and how efficiently resources are being used, the goal of stabilization policy being to steer that gap toward zero. Hall has served as an advisor to the Treasury Department, the Justice Department, and the Federal Reserve Board. His insight in a 1978 paper that household decisions on consumption are a perfect indicator of their expectations was used by Woodford in a model on how consumption is determined. Woodford also showed that central banks can stimulate or suppress economic activity by adjusting interest rates rather than just by the amount of money in circulation. The Economics Prize, formerly known as the, Severus Risk Bank Prize in Economic Sciences in memory of Alfred Nobel, is the final award to be given out this year and is worth about $1.2 million. First awarded in 1969, it is not one of the original five awards created in 1895 in the will of Nobel, but was established by Sweden's central bank. The Nobel Prizes for Medicine, Physics, Chemistry, Literature, and Peace were all announced last week.
1: Thanks, Dan. Our next story is federal judge orders halt to taxpayer-funded ads. This story is written by Luke Cohen of the Reuters. A federal judge on October 11th blocked the Trump administration from using taxpayer money to pay for political advertisements after publicly funded television ads glorifying President Donald Trump began airing in late September and sparked a bipartisan backlash. Manhattan-based U.S. District Judge Jennifer Rochon temporarily barred the advertisements after plaintiffs, including the watchdog group Common Cause, brought a lawsuit alleging the ads were political propaganda designed to help Republican candidates in the November 3rd midterm elections, and they were not public service announcements. The Trump administration was already planning to stop running the ads before Rochon's order, according to a separate statement filed on October 10th. The decision caps days of controversy over the taxpayer-funded advertisements, which were aired in the final weeks before the midterm elections. Common Cause President, CEO of Virginia, Case Solomon, said, "We won't stop until this administration is held fully accountable and no president from any party can waste and abuse taxpayer funds for propaganda ever again." Trump on October 12th said he considered the ads to be, quote, "a positive promotion for our great USA," end quote, but that they would no longer be funded by taxpayers, and the White House said last week that the president's Political Action Committee, MAGA PAC, would fund the ads going forward. The White House said Trump's Political Action Committee will not reimburse taxpayers for the ads that have already run. The ads end with a disclaimer saying they were paid for by the U.S. government. The Justice Department did not immediately respond to a request for comment about the judge's order. The plaintiffs, which also include a public employee union and a candidate for Alabama state representative, had asked Rochon to temporarily block the ads by October 9th so that they could not air during weekend programming such as football games and Saturday Night Live. Democratic Party officials also challenged the ads in a separate suit brought in federal court in Washington.
0: All right, thanks, Pat. The next is DHS agents search Minnesota representative's home. This is written and reported by Zachary Schermelli and Jay Stahl of the USA Today Network and its Dateline, Washington, D.C. Federal agents searched Representative Ilhan Omar's home on October 12th, according to an official familiar with the matter. Homeland Security Investigations agents conducted the early morning raid at the Democratic Congresswoman's D.C. area residence. The raid marked a significant escalation of President Donald Trump's efforts to target his political opponents using the federal law enforcement apparatus. It also dramatically intensifies his years-long feud with the Minnesota lawmaker, a progressive Muslim whose religion and ethnicity Trump has frequently attacked. The purpose for the search wasn't immediately clear, but top Trump administration officials, including Vice President J.D. Vance and Homeland Security Secretary Mark Wayne Mullen, have long accused Omar, who was born in Somalia and came to the United States as a child refugee, of immigration fraud, which she denies. The Department of Homeland Security referred USA Today to the Justice Department for comment. In a statement, the DOJ confirmed Homeland Security Investigations had, quote, executed a judicially authorized search warrant, end quote, at a Washington, D.C. area home as, quote, part of an ongoing federal criminal investigation, close quote. Omar characterized the search as just the latest in Trump's campaign of political intimidation. She goes on to say, "I'm okay, make no mistake. This is an attempt to target political enemies and weaponize federal law enforcement. I will not be silenced," close quote, and she wrote that on her social media. House Democratic leadership, including House Minority Leader Hakeem Jeffries, called the raid, quote, "deeply disturbing," end quote, in a joint statement. Goes on to say, "For years, Donald Trump and far-right extremists have relentlessly targeted Congresswoman Omar with vile personal attacks and baseless accusations. Now, less than 30 days until the midterm election, his violent mass deportation machine has descended upon the home of a duly elected member of Congress and her family," closed quote. Omar, the first Somali-American in Congress, was elected in Trump's first term during a blue wave in 2018. She was an original member of the progressive group dubbed the Squad, which also includes Representatives Alexandria Ocasio-Cortez of New York, Ayanna Pressley of Massachusetts, and Rashida Tlaib of Michigan. Omar has faced political insults from Trump, who has cast the Somali American community as a threat to Minnesota in a burst of anti-Somali and anti-Muslim rhetoric. Omar has called Trump's focus on her, quote, unhealthy and creepy obsession, close quote. Omar, who is running for re-election, represents a safe Democratic district. She won re-election in 24 by a margin of 50 percentage points. Justice Department policy bars federal prosecutors and agents from timing any action to affect the outcome of any election or benefiting a candidate or political party. The department has historically avoided taking investigative steps against political candidates within 60 days of an election. Pat?
1: Thanks, Dan. Our final story is power outages linger after Isaias slams the Gulf. Days after Hurricane Isaias barreled ashore along the Gulf Coast, crews in multiple states worked to restore power as residents surveyed the damage left behind in the storm's wake. Isaias made landfall near Destin, Florida on October 9th as a Category 2 hurricane, shredding homes, uprooting trees, and causing significant flooding. Some parts of the Florida Panhandle and southern Alabama recorded wind gusts around 100 miles per hour and more than 10 inches of rainfall. Officials tied at least 4 deaths to the storm. Isaias ended 2 years without a hurricane landfall in the continental United States, the most recent being Hurricane Milton, and that happened in October 2024, 2 years to the day before Isaias made landfall. Recovery efforts are underway in Alabama and Florida. And deaths from Isaias in the Birmingham, Alabama area, a person was killed when a tree fell on their home. In Barber County, a driver died in a wreck that involved fallen trees, according to the Alabama Reflector. And Florida officials confirmed 2 deaths there. A woman whom AccuWeather identified as 57-year-old Jen Williams was pinned beneath a falling tree inside her home. And her stepson, Zane Williams, told AccuWeather that she was a good woman and a wonderful mom. For the last 90 minutes, your readers have been Pat Steele and Dan Crew. It's been our pleasure to read for you. Now we will take a short break to allow our next readers, Doug and Sarah, to get into place.

0: Welcome back. Your new readers are Doug Kretzinger and Scott Splavik. We'll continue with articles from the Des Moines Register and USA Today. Now here's Doug with our next article.
1: This opinion is written by Kristen Mack. Don't lose our title as world leader in research is the headline on this article. The United States spent more than two centuries becoming a world leader in science and humanities research, but we're quickly losing that title as universities face federal funding cuts and global competition intensifies. China is now the leader in several critical fields, including engineering, the physical sciences, and agriculture. To understand how we got here and what we can do about it, we need to look back at how the United States constructed its intellectual leadership, what chipped away at it, and how the values that first made us leaders in research can guide a renewed commitment to investing in ideas. After World War II, America embraced the belief that open-ended exploration in the sciences and humanities, without the promise of immediately exploitable knowledge, would elicit breakthroughs, and it did. Where we choose to place our funding dollars for research is a value judgment on what forms of knowledge are worthy of pursuit. When federal funding constraints or political agendas influence intellectual inquiry, scholars lose the agency to pursue what drew them to the work. Instead, they shape their ideas around what institutions consider fundable. As a result, that narrows not just our curiosity and creativity, but also the space for wider discovery. The space to discover and experiment is critical for us to move forward. For example, sociologist and civil rights leader W.E.B. Du Bois needed to transcend the confines of disciplines to challenge prevailing ways of understanding Black American life by combining sociology, statistics, history, and visual design. Or consider the accidental discovery of penicillin. Alexander Fleming published his landmark paper on the antibacterial effect of a new mold long before knowing its therapeutic potential. Time and time again, we have seen that some of the most consequential breakthroughs have come from curious people following unexpected results. Against this backdrop, private funding and philanthropy play an important role in preserving that freedom of intellectual inquiry. For 45 years, the MacArthur Foundation has put this principle of trust into practice through unrestricted support of some of the most extraordinary thinkers and doers in this country. We steward a rigorous process of selection, engaging many nominators and a community of peers relevant to the nominee's work before awarding fellowships, but we don't prescribe what's next. The fellowship offers researchers, scientists, writers, historians, and artists the autonomy to exercise their judgment about where to lead their ideas. Fellows are often selected after years of pursuing questions or approaches that are overlooked or doubted. Ocean plastics was a relatively obscure term when Jenna Jambeck started studying them. It wasn't until 2015 that her first estimate of how much plastic waste enters the oceans each year was highlighted on the cover of the Science Academic Journal. And Thomas Wilson Mitchell persevered even after being warned that he was committing career suicide by focusing on legal reform solutions to involuntary land loss that disproportionately affected Black land ownership and wealth. Today, his work continues to be cited in analysis of the lasting impact of heirs' property law. We chose these fellows because they showed what curiosity and commitment, despite career, financial, or popular headwinds, can achieve. Removing funding pressures tied to discipline adherence makes room for interests that do not neatly fit into established professional categories. Fellows like Aiva Justjonet and Robin Wall Kimmler bring together forms of knowledge and practices that traditional institutions often separate. From anthropology, anthropology and emergency medicine to indigenous knowledge and plant ecology. Had a little trouble there. This is also why the familiar genius shorthand for MacArthur Fellows often obscures that kind of range. The shorthand overlooks fellows' ability to move beyond boundaries, take risks, and persist through personal and conceptual obstacles. Jacqueline Woodson, for instance, moves across from forms of storytelling to tackle complex issues with children and young adults. Most recently, she wore the many hats of executive producer, co-writer, and narrator in a PBS Kids adaptation of her book, The Day You Begin. Beyond their individual freedoms to explore through unrestricted funding, this commitment to intellectual exploration shapes how we bring fellows together to exchange ideas. This year, to mark the 45th anniversary of the MacArthur Fellowship, fellows across classes have been coming together for a series of events to interrogate different questions, compare perspectives, and come up with innovative ideas that cut across disciplines. Across these collaborations, we've seen just a glimpse of the possibilities that come with unrestricted funding for inquiry, enhanced by the opportunity to encounter different disciplines and ways of thinking. Those exchanges across disciplines can generate connections and directions that no single field or institution could prescribe in advance. At a moment when federal funding is constraining questions, rebuilding America's strength and discovery will require renewed commitment to curiosity at every level. Across classrooms, workplaces, and homes, we should resist rewarding only ideas that reinforce what we already know. Not every question will identify a new deep-sea species or decipher a lost language, but you never know which ones will until you ask. That's written by Kristen Mack.
0: Thank you, Doug. Our second opinion piece is written by Natalie Sandoval, who is an opinion fellow with the Intercollegiate Studies Institute. She graduated from Columbia University in 2024 with a degree in English. Prior to this role, she worked as an opinion columnist at the Daily Caller, where she focused on politics and cultural commentary. Her opinion piece is entitled, "If a Pro-Data Center Party Breaks Out Near You, Go, Like I Did." On September 26th, in downtown Washington, D.C., hundreds gathered for Data After Dark, a pro-data center party. Among them were protesters, three of whom I saw rush the stage hours later to deliver largely inaudible rants. One thanked the crowd for using all of our water, according to a video shot from a better vantage point than my own. She then flipped the audience double birds. Shouts of USA, USA, and booing drowned out the protesters. Organizer Jonas Due, a writer for Pirate Wires, first conceived of the event as a house party. Public interest was overwhelming, so the event, co-hosted by R Street Institute fellow Ed Tarnowski and Young Voices CEO Casey Given, moved to PubKey, a Bitcoin bar. By the time the doors opened at 8:30 p.m., more than 1,000 people had RSVP'd. I went because I support building data centers and because I was curious what a pro-data center party would look like. Would it be held inside a data center? Sadly, no. Data centers are buildings that house information technology equipment such as servers and routers. Those servers host websites and apps, run cloud services such as email and online banking, and power messaging apps like WhatsApp and Facebook Messenger. If you've ever Googled something, a data center found you the answer. There are more than 3,000 operational data centers in the United States. Most skeptics don't object to data centers themselves, just to building new, bigger ones. The average data center covers 100,000 square feet. Hyperscale centers can sprawl across 10 million. Artificial intelligence is driving the boom. Critics point to water use, a problem that closed-loop cooling, already in some Oracle facilities, goes a long way toward solving. About 45% of U.S. data centers use it. Critics also cite strained power grids and noise. and large data centers tend to be windowless and plain, that is to say, not especially attractive. The right response to these concerns is innovation. All technologies come with corresponding problems. Around the turn of the 20th century, one American cartoonist depicted electricity as an unrestrained demon. In the 1920s, many city dwellers condemned motorists for trampling the rights of pedestrians. In neither case did America abandon the technology. It solved for the public's fears instead. An America without cars or electricity might appeal to some, but it would almost certainly be poorer and weaker on the world stage. Halting data center construction could do subtler damage, especially with the United States racing China on AI. China is investing billions in data centers. Chinese state media and individuals linked to the Chinese Communist Party have ties to anti-data center activism in the United States. Data centers can also be a boon to the towns that host them. Thanks to tax revenue from a Meta data center, some teachers in one Louisiana school district are receiving bonuses of more than $50,000 each. Just outside the nation's capital in nearby Virginia, Loudoun County is home to the world's largest concentration of data centers. Plenty of journalists showed up at the Washington party, many of them, I suspect, lured by the promise of open bars. There were themed cocktails, the SM Martini, the Closed Loop Spritz, and the Loudoun County Iced Tea. There was a generative AI photo booth, a live DJ, and a jazz trio in the basement speakeasy. The poster read, "Virginia is for servers," a play on the state's tourism slogan. Also in attendance were think tank staffers, engineers, attorneys, White House officials, and defense industry workers. Some came just to observe. The mood was optimistic, even defiant. A recent New York Times/CNN poll found that 61% of likely voters oppose building data centers. Opposition was highest among voters under the age of 30, the age group that made up a large share, if not most, of the partygoers. A single party is unlikely to solve a nationwide PR problem. Not, as far as I can tell, was that ever the goal. Remember, Dew originally planned to host it in his house. There's value in socializing with people who share your views, especially when those views are being attacked and when they bear directly on policy. Later in the evening, Dew argued that leadership and AI can't happen only on X. It has to happen at in-person events like this one. Quote, "This is a competition," he said, "between people who fear the potential of the future and people who believe in the potential of the future," end quote. Besides, issue-themed parties are hardly foreign to Washington. Neither are corporate sponsors. On the day of the party, Dew publicly announced the party's sponsors, which included the Manhattan Institute, the Bitcoin Policy Institute, and Strata, a modular data center startup. Toasts began after 10 p.m. Strata founder and CEO David Meyer encouraged the crowd to hear and respond to both enthusiasm and reasonable concerns. Journalist Jasmine Sun stressed public education. "People understand a car factory. They understand a chip factory. They understand solar panels," she told the party. "People did not understand yet what AI is or why it's happening to them." Tarnowski of the R Street Institute made the case for techno-optimism. Quote, "We need to defeat this pessimism plaguing Gen Z, and here tonight we are going to be optimists. We can make the world a much, much better place for our kids and for our future," end quote. Still skeptical of a pro-data center party, you might soon have the opportunity to attend one for yourself. Given, the Young Voices CEO told the crowd that he hopes to take this party on the road in 2027. New York City, San Francisco, Miami, Austin, L.A. "We want to help take it off the ground all across the country. So let's make this a start of a movement." I'd recommend going, even if you're squarely on the other side. Just don't storm the stage. You might find that data center supporters are sincere in their advocacy and bear the public no ill will. Or you might just have fun. Do Tarnowski and Given through a good party. My one complaint, the conspicuous lack of dancing. The main dance floor was nearly empty. In the speakeasy, one man seemed determined to make up for it all by himself. He was very good.
1: Sports time, Iowa men's basketball, notes and observations from Hawkeyes practice. Dateline Iowa City, written by Tyler Tachman. As part of Iowa men's basketball media day, October 12, reporters got a chance to watch the Hawkeyes practice briefly, including a five-minute inter-squad scrimmage. Here's some notes and observations from what we saw as Iowa prepares for its second season under head coach Ben McCollum. Trey Thompson. Thompson was arguably the best player on the floor during the short scrimmage, hitting a pair of three-pointers and diving into the lane for an and one. Sorry about that. His 9 points in the five-minute scrimmage show how quickly he can get hot on offense. He also did some dirty work, grabbing a defensive rebound off a missed free throw. Shortly after, Thompson reacted to a backdoor cut, getting his hand on the ball and getting a steal that led to his and one on the other end, capping an impressive sequence on both ends. Thompson is one of the many wild cards on an Iowa team that will have to replace the production of Bennett Sturts, Davion Banks, and Alvaro Fugleras. Thompson, who chose Iowa over programs like Purdue and Tennessee, was a recruiting win early in McCollum's tenure, but redshirted and didn't play at all last season. With a season under his belt in the program, Thompson can be a trip contributor in the rotation this season. McCollum said during media day that Thompson's ball goes in, speaking to his offensive firepower. Thompson provided a glimpse of that during the scrimmage. And here's Andrew McKeever. Something that stands out early on about McKeever is how agile he is for someone who is 7'3", close to 300 pounds. During a finishing drill around the rim, McKeever looked just about as fleet-footed as someone his size could be. McKeever said he was worked a lot on foot speed this offseason with Director of Athletic Performance Logan Ogden. Here's something else that's eye-opening. McKeever is around 5% body fat. That's in the neighborhood of the body fat percentage for competitive bodybuilders. McKeever added weight this offseason but still stayed extremely lean. McKeever said, quote, "I feel like my body's in the best it's been since I've been in college, so I feel like it's a good spot. As long as my body's feeling good, I think that's where I need to be," end quote. Energy at practice. This has been apparent that Iowa practice is open to the media in the past, so it isn't news. But October 12 reinforced it. The energy and intensity are palpable. Even when Iowa's doing dynamic stretching, there is synchronized clapping and near-constant chatter. And expected sloppiness. Well, this isn't surprising since it's still the preseason, but there were too many turnovers during the five-minute scrimmage. That reflected how Iowa played at times during its close exhibition against Texas Tech last week, which left McCollum saying, quote, "The first whatever, we pass to the other team a lot, which isn't good," end quote. It wasn't clean basketball during the five-minute intra-squad scrimmage on October 12, but that's just part of the preseason growing process. Three-point shooting. McCollum said he believes Iowa will have more shooting than last season. The Hawkeyes didn't shoot poorly from beyond the arc last season. They were in the top half of the Big Ten, knocked down 35.6% of their attempts. But that pales in comparison to some of McCollum's teams at Northwest Missouri State. The Bearcats shot a scorching 45.7% from deep under McCollum during the 2019-20 season. Iowa gave a glimpse into that shooting potential during the scrimmage on October 12. Hawkeyes hit 4 3-pointers, 2 from Thompson, 1 from freshman Ethan Harris, and another from Peyton McCollum. Isaiah Howard. Well, after losing Sturts, Iowa has a gaping hole to fill when it comes to primary ball handling. Cale Combs, Tyreek Coleman, Tate Sage, and Peyton McCollum are players who can fill that role. Based on the October 12 scrimmage, Howard also belongs on that group. Howard did a noticeable amount of ball handling and was involved in ball screen actions. He was the one to assist Harris's three-pointer. Howard was known more as a defender and energy guy last season, but his growing role this season could include being an offensive initiator. Later in the scrimmage, Howard turned offense into defense after forcing a turnover and taking it coast-to-coast for a layup.
0: Here's what's on television in the sports world today. At 7 p.m. on the CBS Sports Network, we've got college football, Delaware at Middle Tennessee. And that, of course, is 7 p.m. Eastern, so it's 6 p.m. here in the Central Time Zone. 7 p.m. in the Central Time Zone for ESPN on ESPNU, it's Florida International at Jacksonville State. Major League Baseball, 7 p.m. on TBS and True TV. It's the Game 2 of the American League Championship Series, Cleveland at Tampa Bay. NBA preseason, 6 p.m. NBC Sports Network and Peacock will be showing Cleveland at Orlando. And at 9 p.m. on NBA TV, you can see Golden State at the L.A. Lakers. In the National Hockey League, 5 p.m. on ESPN, New Jersey at Detroit. And 7:30 p.m. on ESPN, it's Colorado at Dallas. 10 p.m. on ESPN, Boston at San Jose. Men's soccer, 11:45 a.m. on the CBS Sports Network. It's the UEFA Champions League, Sporting CP at Lens. At 2 p.m. on the CBS Sports Network, UEFA Champions League, PSV Eindhoven at RB Leipzig. Women's soccer, 7 p.m. on TNT, is international friendly, United States versus Spain from Chester, Pennsylvania. And tennis at 10 p.m. on the Tennis Channel, it's the Shanghai ATP Round of 16, Wuhan WTA Second Round. Now it's time for Dear Abby, and here's Doug to start us off.
1: Dear Abby, I'm 34 years old and have been diagnosed with schizoaffective bipolar disorder. I've been in treatment for years with a psychiatrist and a therapist, and I take my medication daily as instructed. I do not drink or use drugs. I am committed to my mental health to prove that people like me can lead full lives. My family wants me to stay where they live forever, but I dream of moving back down south where I lived on my own before. I love the culture, art, weather, and friends. Whenever I bring it up, they dismiss it. I think they're afraid that I will start hallucinating again and not have a support system there. I will be graduating soon from a master's program in counseling, and I look at jobs online all the time. Is it wise to move away from my family with my disorder? Do I sit them down and explain that I was my happiest when I lived there and want to return? I love them and don't want to hurt them. I think if I have a plan in place and stay on track with medication, it would be safe, and it is signed Conflicted in the North. Dear Conflicted, Abby says, have you discussed this with your therapist and psychiatrist? If they both sign off on the move, your family will have less cause for concern. Bring a family spokesperson with you and have your therapist go over the support plan for your new environment. The spokesperson can then help you ease the worries of the rest of the family. If, however, your care providers don't think it's wise to move right now, please listen to them. Ask them to outline some milestones you can work toward to make moving such a healthier goal for the future. Here's another one from Dear Abby. My brother died a year ago. I have been visiting his widow, Cheryl, twice a month ever since. She lives an hour away and doesn't get around very well. I drive to her house and I treasure my time with her. She was the love of my brother's life. My problem is my sister, Kate. Kate is self-centered, whiny, disruptive, and generally unpleasant. I spend as little time as possible with her. I know that as soon as she finds out about them, Kate will expect to be included in my visits with Cheryl. I haven't mentioned them, and as I would rather not include her, what I would like to see happen is for Kate to come up with her own plan to visit with Cheryl. I love Kate and don't want to hurt her, but on the other hand, I don't want her to ruin my visits with Cheryl either. What should I do? Bad Sister in Missouri, it is signed. Dear Sister, Abby says there's no reason for you to hurt your sister's feelings. Tell Kate you feel one-on-one visits with your brother's grieving widow are more beneficial than overwhelming her with additional company. Then, with Cheryl's permission, suggest that Kate call Cheryl and make some plans to visit with her on her own. If Kate argues, see if you can get Cheryl to back you up.
0: Thank you, Doug. Here's a quick recap of the weather forecast. Partly sunny Tuesday, a morning shower in spots, then a thunderstorm in spots in the east. Winds out of the north, northeast, 4 to 8 miles per hour. Today's high is expected to be 74 degrees with a low of 55. Tomorrow, it's going to cool off. High of 65, low of 53. Cooler with rain, it says. Thursday, high of 62, low of 46. Cloudy and a shower or two. Friday, Saturday, Sunday, Monday, upper 50s and lower 60s for highs, and low to mid 40s for lows. Sunrise today was at 7:24 a.m. and sunset will be at 6:37 p.m. Moonrise at 10:45 a.m. and moonset at 7:51 p.m. That brings us to the end of the Des Moines Register for today. I'm Scott Splavik, and my partner at the microphone has been Doug Kretzinger. Earlier, you heard Dan Crew and Pat Steele. 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

0: Welcome to the reading of the Quad City Times for Tuesday, October 13th, 2026. All material heard on IRIS is intended solely for the use of people with print disabilities. Your readers today are Doug Kretzinger and Scott Splavik, and here's Doug with the first story.
1: From the first page, front page, Illinois, tax revenue from gambling rises 19%, written by Maggie Doherty, and Dateline is Chicago. Illinois bettors lost more money than ever last year, according to a new state report. State coffers, meanwhile, went in the opposite direction, collecting a record $2.7 billion in gambling-related revenue, a 19.2% increase from the previous year. It marks a 90% increase from fiscal year 2019, the final year before the state approved a massive gambling expansion aimed at raising revenue for the state's ongoing capital infrastructure plan. A report released this month by the Commission on Government Forecasting and Accountability noted revenues are expected to grow further in the coming years as several new permanent casinos open. New slot machines enter Chicago bars and restaurants, and sports wagering continues its rapid growth with new fantasy sports offerings. For the second year in a row, video gambling machines surpassed the Illinois Lottery as the largest grossing source of wagering revenue in the state. Those machines brought in more than $1 billion in state and local tax revenues, while lottery revenues remained relatively flat at $788 million. Sports wagering remains the fastest growing source of gambling revenue, with more than $15 billion wagered in 2026 alone, generating $593 million in state taxes. Casino receipts grew 13% from the year prior, but COGFA warned that recent growth is largely due to new casinos opening rather than better performance among

residents struggling with gambling addiction. Hoffer said, quote, "This puts the state in a weird position, right? They want to discourage activity on one hand, but it's their revenue source on the other hand," end quote. State last assessed problem gambling during the pandemic when sports gambling wasn't yet fully implemented. That report estimated 383,000 Illinois adults had a gambling problem, and another 761,000 were at risk of developing one, though some clinicians consider the estimates an undercount. Problem gamblers have one of the highest rates of suicide. The assessment estimated that 1 in 10 problem gamblers in Illinois had thought about or attempted to end their life that year. 1 in 3 had done so in their lifetime, it found. Sports gambling has become a billion-dollar industry in Illinois in the 6 years since it was legalized. Last year, bettors in the state placed more than 319 million sports wagers. Nearly 99% of those bets were made online. Fueling that growth are parlay bets, which allow bettors to stack multiple outcomes. The Padres beat the Cubs. The Sox made it to the World Series, and Tyson Bagent throws 2 touchdowns against the Packers into a single bet. Even if even one leg of the bet fails, the whole parlay fails, because the odds get worse as more legs are added. The bets offer high payouts on relatively low wagers, making them particularly attractive. Especially if you're a 16-leg parlay that you might be able to put in $1 and it'll pay you $100,000. That's what recovering compulsive gambler Caleb Dreiker Olson said. He went on to say, all it takes is one team to win a game. Like, how hard is that? Just get another team to win their game, and then when it hits 2, it's a rush, end quote. Well, parlay bets are so attractive, in fact, that bettors placed them almost 200 million times in the past fiscal year, accounting for 3 in every 5 bets placed. And while parlay bets were responsible for almost a third of sports wagering payouts, parlay bettors also incurred the highest net losses at $879 million. Nearly 62% of all betting losses in the year came from parlays. Gambling losses are disproportionately felt by compulsive gamblers, especially when it comes to sports betting. Though the breakdown in spending has not been studied in Illinois, a 2024 study in Connecticut found that nearly 71% of all legal gambling revenue in the state came from the less than 7% of residents identified as problem or at-risk gamblers. Over half of sports bets, it found, were made by less than 2% of Connecticut residents identified as compulsive gamblers. Despite bettors placing fewer bets this year than the year before, state tax revenues were still higher, thanks in part to a new per-wager tax instituted for bets placed online. Illinois' sports wagering revenue outpaces that of other states that have enacted similar legislation in recent years. Gamblers in Pennsylvania, which has a similar population size and opened sports betting 2 years before Illinois, saw losses of $663 million in fiscal year 2026, trailing Illinois $1.4 billion. When Illinois first allowed slot machines or video gambling terminals outside of casinos in 2012, insiders estimated they would plateau at about 20,000 machines. But while casinos and other forms of gambling were limited amid the pandemic, video gambling terminals flourished. Illinois sets no limits on the number of establishments that can offer video gambling. The state is now nearing 50,000 video gambling terminals, or, quote, the equivalent of over 40 full-size Illinois casinos, quote. That's according to the report. Chicago's City Council recently voted to lift its longtime ban on video gambling terminals. Since over a fifth of the state population resides in Chicago, the report predicts the city's legislation to have a, quote, huge impact, end quote, on video gambling revenue. Already, Illinoisans are losing.

0: triple the money they did a decade ago to these slot machines, which are considered one of the most addictive forms of gambling. That's not just because there are more machines, the report shows. The net income per machine has increased from $117 per day in 2016 to over $182 in 2026. Illinoisans lost more than $3.3 billion in total playing slots last fiscal year. For the second year in a row, state and local governments netted over $1 billion in video gambling taxes. One somewhat unknown variable when it comes to sports betting revenue is the continued growth of unregulated prediction markets. State lawmakers passed a law attempting to bring prediction markets like Pauley Market and Kalshi under the regulatory umbrella of sports betting, though the move faced an expected legal challenge. It would have created a fee structure that budget analysis predicted would have brought in $5 million in state revenue. The law would also have subjected prediction markets to other sports betting regulations, like requiring customers to be 21 and older and disallowing bets on in-state college teams. The Illinois Gaming Board sent cease and desist letters to 13 online operators, including Kalshi and Pauley Market, seeking to bring them into compliance. The companies, however, maintain that they are exchange markets regulated exclusively by the Commodity Futures Trading Commission, and the Illinois' attempt to regulate them violates the supremacy clause of the U.S. Constitution. Kalshi, its financial partner Coinbase, and the CFTC sued the state in June to block the taxes from taking effect. The federal judge ruled in their favor this week, issuing a preliminary injunction to protect the companies against Illinois enforcement of its gambling regulations, based on her finding that markets should be federally regulated as financial swaps, not gambling. Many of the financial instruments at issue are likely swaps as defined by the Commodity Exchange Act. They just happen to be swaps that people find entertaining and fun. That's what U.S. Judge Martha Paykold wrote in her ruling. She did not yet rule on whether Kalshi should be subject to the state's transaction fees, saying more argument was needed.
1: Today's Gretchen at Work column is written by Gretchen Teske, and it's entitled, "Of All the Jobs I Tried, This One Was My Favorite." For the past 10 months, I have been taking you readers with me while I try to answer the age-old question, what do you people do all day? In the 22 parts of this series, we have been to a mine, a fish hatchery, an airport, a metalworking factory, a riverboat, a zoo, several farms, an ice cream factory, and a sandwich mecca. But of all the places I have worked in the last 10 months and in the last 4 years, the Quad City Times has been my favorite. This Friday, October the 16th, will be my last day with the paper. I'm not going far and heading to Iowa City to continue my journalism career with the Cedar Rapids Gazette as the Johnson County reporter. It was a difficult decision that came with a lot of thought and a lot of gratitude. Throughout my time here in the Quad Cities, I have had some of the most fun I have ever had in my career. I have met some of the most talented, creative journalists this region has to offer. It's been a rewarding experience and one that has come with awards, too. I'm thankful and honored to have my name next to the others on plaques and pieces of paper showing just how hard we all worked to bring important news to you readers. But as I reflect on my favorite moments here, I'm realizing the award isn't something with my name on it that a stranger found important. It's a lot of somethings that you all found important. Things really got underway in 2023 with the collapse of 321 Main Street in Davenport. I was on the scene about 20 minutes after the collapse and everything was chaos. I was wearing an orange safety vest when someone tapped me on the shoulder and asked if I was with the Red Cross. He was in need of help. Right after that, I found a car with a phone number written in dust. When I called, the woman on the other end said her brother was in the building and was not answering his phone. His name was Ryan Hitchcock. His body was recovered from the rubble days later. We rallied as a paper and a community to find every answer we could, some we didn't even know we were looking for. In 2024, I found myself in a hot tub factory in DeWitt when I received a phone call from my editor. I was working on a series about all the cool things we make in the Quad Cities, and hot tubs are definitely a hot commodity, pun intended. My editor at the time wanted to know if I was up for driving to Cleveland. The Iowa women's basketball team was heading into the Elite Eight, and it was Caitlin Clark's senior year. The week before, I wrote a story on the impact of women's sports on young basketball players in the area. In my inbox is a school paper from a local fifth grader who was part of that series. She wrote it 2 years later on Caitlin Clark's impact of women's sports and the fight for better pay in the WNBA. I read over that in email sometimes when I need a reminder that what we write and who we write about makes all the difference. While I was there in Cleveland, I wrote about my love for the WNBA and basketball, and finally, I wrote about how the tide had finally shifted. Finally, women's sports were at the forefront of the sports conversation, just like I always dreamed. I came back that weekend to voicemails and emails from people who also were emotional about how women's sports was finally getting the recognition it deserved. Together, we all celebrated because the win was bigger than a chance at a national championship. It's a chance for that fifth grader to dream big and know her dreams have a chance to come true. At the end of 2025, I started this series with my first story at the Putnam Museum. I just revisited a few weeks ago and was very proud to show off all the fun facts I learned while I worked there, quote unquote. The series has carried over to this year, and there have been plenty of emails, too, from people also wondering what people do at those jobs all day. That connection with readers has always meant so much to me, and that truly is the real award. Getting to work with people who make this job fun and connecting with the readers via the newspaper every day has been so rewarding these past 4 years. Of all the places we have been together in this Gretchen at Work column, working at the Quad City Times has been my favorite place to work. Thank you for taking this journey with me.
0: Turning to the Metro section now, page 3 of the Quad City Times, Muscatine. This is written by Lisa Woodcock. It says an alley in downtown Muscatine is closed after a partial collapse at the Masonic Temple occurred late Thursday evening. Alley number 3 between Cedar Street and Walnut Street was barricaded shortly after 8 p.m. on Thursday evening after an exterior portion of the Muscatine Masonic Temple at 317 East 3rd Street collapsed, according to City Communications Manager Kevin Jennison. Bricks fell from the third-story roofline near the center of the building's west side. Muscatine Fire and Police were dispatched to the area at 7:45 p.m. and the City of Muscatine administration arrived just before 8 p.m. City Administrator Matthew Martison said the damage appears to have been caused by water that built up behind the wall, and law enforcement agencies assessed it using drone footage. Excuse me. The building was unoccupied, and the city requested that the gas and electricity be shut off as a precaution. There was no additional damage or injuries reported. Martison said the Muscatine Community Development Department visited the site and will assist the Masonic Temple as they figure out the next steps. The alley will remain closed until a structural engineer deems it safe to reopen, Jennison said. According to a Facebook post from the Muscatine Masonic Lodge, the building is structurally sound and an engineer is coming to evaluate the building. Records show the building was built in 1919 and that almost $80,000 in work was completed on its roof in November of 23. Martison said the preservation of downtown buildings, quote, really depends on the property owner and ongoing maintenance to the structure, end quote, noting the city's role is to ensure public safety and follow a process through the Community Development Department when concerns arise. The partial collapse comes after 17 of 20 downtown buildings were found to be structurally unsound in late June, and two buildings, 201 and 203 East 2nd Street, collapsed on July 31 after it being set for demolition following the discovery of deterioration. Martinson said in the an email to the Quad City Times, quote, "First and foremost, public safety is the most important factor we consider in these types of incidents. The Masonic Temple appears structurally stable with minimal damage, which is vastly different in comparison to the 200 block of East 2nd. And there's another short story here on this page 3. This one is about education. Quad City students seek National Merit Scholarship, written by Cesar Toscano. A little more than a dozen students from the Quad Cities are in consideration for the 2027 National Merit Scholarship. To be considered for the scholarship, students are evaluated, to take the National Merit Scholarship Qualifying Test, PSAT. Around 1.2 million high school juniors enter the program. Those commended are in the top of 50,000, while semifinals are among top 16,000 considered for the National Merit Scholarship. Here are what school districts saw for semifinalists and commendations. Finalist, Vivek Jayaraman commendation and Madeline Beyer commendation. Iowa, Bettendorf, Linnea Arnell Liu, semifinalist, Willa Hafel, semifinalist, Ashika Motwani, semifinalist, and Amos Specter, semifinalist, and North Scott, George Azuela, semifinalist, Pleasant Valley, Koshink Belagi, semifinalist, Lisa Beetzel, semifinalist, even Boltman, Matwani, semifinalist, Carter Luzik, Specter, semifinalist, is Garrett Shuttle, semifinalist, Azuela, Rivermont Collegiate, Charles Archer, semifinalist, and Lation Gleason, Bazi, semifinalist, NGHI Ho, semifinalist.
1: Thank you, Doug. Scott County Courts, credit union employee faces multiple charges, written by Thomas Geyer. An employee of the local credit union has been arrested after she allegedly stole money from the accounts of six deceased people, Bettendorf police said. Amanda Nicole Tincher, age 38, of Davenport, is charged in Scott County District Court with one count of Class B felony ongoing criminal conduct, which carries a prison sentence of 25 years. Tincher also is charged with one count each of Class C felony first-degree theft and first-degree fraudulent practice. Each of the charges carries 10-year prison sentences. She's also facing two Class D felony charges of second-degree theft and second-degree fraudulent practice, each of which carries a prison sentence of 5 years. Additionally, Tincher is charged with four counts of third-degree theft and third-degree fraudulent practice, each of which is an aggravated misdemeanor that carries a prison sentence of 2 years. She's also charged with simple misdemeanor counts of fifth-degree theft and fifth-degree fraudulent practice. According to the arrest affidavits filed by Bettendorf Police Detective Zachary Kohlmeier, police were contacted by the Risk and Compliance Director of IH Mississippi Valley Credit Union on July the 2nd, 2026, about an employee who had made multiple suspicious transactions on a deceased member's account. Tincher had made multiple withdrawals from the member's account by creating cashier's checks in her name, transferring money to a cash app in her name, and making cash withdrawals, according to the affidavits. The amount stolen from the deceased member's account totaled $21,279.51. Kohlmeier made contact with Tincher on July the 3rd at the credit union and asked her about the suspicious transactions, to which she stated, "It's pretty clear what was done," according to the affidavits. Tincher denied taking money from any other accounts. However, the credit union found six other accounts where Tincher had made withdrawals. Of those six accounts, five belong to deceased credit union members. According to the affidavits, the credit union found a second account that was accessed on September the 30th, 2025, where Tincture created a money order in the amount of $946.76 minus a $4 fee. The money order was made out to Tincture. That account holder was deceased on September the 3rd of 2024. A third account was found to have been accessed on February 23rd, 2026. In that instance, Tincture created a cashier's check in her name in the amount of $2,517.12. That account holder was shown as deceased on August 26th of 2022. The credit union found a fourth account was accessed on February 9th of 2026, where Tincture made a cash withdrawal of $250. That account holder showed deceased on November the 2nd of 2025. A fifth account was accessed on January 10th of 2025. Tincture made two cash withdrawals totaling $1,279.22, and that account holder showed deceased on February 7th of 2023. A sixth account was accessed on December 26, 2025. In that instance, Tincture made a cash withdrawal of $728.99 and created a money order in her name in the amount of $300 for a total of $1,028.99. That account holder was shown as deceased as of November 1, 2025. The seventh accessed account belonging to a living man with a large sum of money in his account. On March 2, 2026, the $1,028.99 transaction was transferred over to the sixth account by Tincture. The money was transferred to cover the money stolen from the sixth account after the account's beneficiaries discovered the money was missing. The amount taken from all seven accounts totaled $28,326.28, according to the affidavits. Tincture was arrested Friday. During a first appearance on the charges in district court, Magistrate Richard Wells scheduled a preliminary hearing for October the 16th. Tincture was released from the Scott County Jail after posting a $25,000 bond through a bonding company.
0: Augustana University started this fall with stable enrollment due to higher transfer numbers and domestic student growth. College had a marginal increase in full-time enrollment from last year, going from 2,547 to 2,586 students, according to college enrollment numbers for fall 25-26, respectively. Executive VP for Strategy and Innovation, Kent Barnes, pointed to transfer efforts as a key factor in keeping the college relatively stable. The student added five transfers from last fall, bringing the total to 81 transfer students, which he said was the record, at least in the last decade. Barnes said, "We welcome transfer students, and that's come with a lot of work. We've worked hard with our community college partners. We've worked hard to streamline policy and practice and to create a welcoming environment for our transfer students. So that's the one thing that we're pleased with in our overall environment picture, enrollment picture." Well, the college's strategic plan focused on maximizing the student potential with a focus on student retention and recruitment, Barnes said. This could be seen in the college's 1.5% increase in the freshman retention rate. He said, "There's always more room to grow, but that's really significant progress, and it's something that the entire campus community at Augustana is responsible for. How do we continue to make students feel welcome? How do we set them up for success? How do we meet them where they are and provide them with support?" Well, the college's domestic numbers also increased by 2%, which Barnes said was significant, given a decades-long population decline affecting American higher education. But Barnes said the college has prepared for this population cliff for the last 15 years. He said, "We all know that you can't make an 18-year-old overnight, so we've known this was coming and have really done our best to try to put mitigation efforts in place so that we were prepared when the demographic cliff hit us." Well, some of those mitigation efforts included expanding transfer, international and geographical, and racial diversity recruitment. The college also added academic and athletic programs such as Bachelor of Science in Engineering and Water Polo. These efforts were significant, Barnes said, because there is also a decline in the number of high schoolers interested in pursuing higher education. One of those efforts, international recruitment, declined this fall. Augustana enrolled 105 first-year students and 9 first-year transfer students. This was below the college's 135 enrollment goal for this year and last year's 165 enrollments of international students. Barnes said the overall number of international students also declined from 19.7 to 19%, falling below 500. College ranked 4th in the federal 2025 Open Doors report for the most international students among bachelor colleges, according to the college's website. But the change in broader federal climate about the approval of visas, the ability to schedule visa appointments, certainly had an impact at Augustana, he said. Well, what's next? Enrollment numbers in the spring are key focus heading into the fall, he said. Since the pandemic, spring has become a far more important entry point for college. And I don't think that's just exclusive to Augustana. That's fairly universal. We see a couple of different streams of enrollment for the spring semester. Some of these different streams included first years who delayed college, international and domestic students who were unable to register for fall, and students who wanted to switch from another institution. But in the long term, stability will not be enough, Barnes said. Higher education has seen a decline across the board. Augustana will do what it's always done. We will think about how do we strengthen our programming inside and outside the program to become a first-choice institution for students who want a high-quality liberal arts education. That's what the game is, and we think that what we do here is incredibly special, unbelievably valuable, and the pathway forward for the next 5 to 10 years to make the case even clearer to prospective students and families. He also said policy makers, educators, and those interested in education must make the case for American higher education across the globe.
1: 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It's time for obituaries. Our first obituary, Patsy A. Funnel, age 89, of Comanche, passed away Saturday, October the 10th at Eagle Point Health Care Center, Clinton. Graveside services will be at 11:30 a.m. Friday, October the 16th at Rose Hill Cemetery in Comanche. Visitation will be from 10 to 11 a.m. at the Comanche Chapel Snell Zoring Funeral Home on Friday morning. 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Patsy was born April 20th, 1937, in Davenport, the daughter of Leonard and Elsie Jensen. She was a graduate of Clinton High School. She worked as a waitress at Country Kitchen in Clinton for 25 years. She enjoyed square dancing, sewing, playing cards, bingo, walking, and reading. More than anything else, she loved spending time with her family. Patsy is survived by her 3 children, Debbie Webb of Butler, Missouri, Brenda Bussey of Comanche, and Brian Funnel of Port St. Lucie, Florida. Grandchildren Mike Webb, Tim Webb, Stephen Funnel, and Chris Funnel. Great-grandchildren Madeline, Zach, Alex, Michael, Nicole, and Madeline. Siblings Vanita Drager of Texas and Regine Rathje of Decorah. Patsy was preceded in death by her parents, grandson Dylan Bussey in 2020, and 3 brothers, Harry Henson, Alan Henson, and Gary Henson. Next, Ronald B. Gusta, G-U-S-T-A, age 80, of Eldridge, Iowa, passed away Friday, October the 9th at Mercy One Genesis Davenport Medical Center. Funeral arrangements are pending at Trimble Funeral Home and Crematory in Moline. Dorothy M. Beck was born June 18, 1928. She passed from this life on October the 10th of 2026. Mass of Christian burial will be at 10:30 a.m. Friday, October the 16th at St. Anne's Catholic Church, Long Grove. The family will greet friends from 9:30 until the time of Mass at church. Burial will be in St. Anne's Cemetery, and the Mass will be live-streamed and can be viewed by visiting www.facebook.com/HMDFuneralHome. Halligan McCabe DeVries is assisting the family with arrangements. Dorothy was the daughter of the late Casper and Elizabeth Huber. She was the youngest of seven children. Dorothy was married to the late James Beck in 1970. They were longtime Eldridge, Iowa residents. She started working at the U.S. Post Office while in high school. That employment resulted in a 42-year career with the Post Office. She served as a postmaster for 24 of those years. She was very proud of her service with the Post Office. Dorothy is preceded in death by her husband, Jim, and her six brothers and sisters. She's survived by nieces and nephews, as well as many great-nephews, nieces, and friends. Memorials to St. Anne's Catholic Church, Long Grove, Iowa, Doctors Without Borders, and the Eldridge Public Library are appreciated. Online tributes may be expressed at www.hmdfuneralhome.com. And finally, Ronald Ron Gustone. Okay, so we had, I didn't realize this, we had a death notice for Ron, and now we have his full obituary. So Ronald Ron Gusta or Gusta, again, G-U-S-T-A, age 80, of Eldridge, passed away peacefully Friday, October the 9th, surrounded by family after a brief battle with cancer. Ron was born on December 19th, 1945, to Rialto Sr. and Veronica Gusta. A proud patriot, he honorably served his country in the United States Marine Corps from June 1963 to June 1967. In recognition of his service and dedication, he received numerous awards and commendations, including the Air Medal with 10 stars and the Navy Unit Commendation. On May 30, 1981, Ron married the love of his life, Shirley Lassen, and together they built a life filled with love, family, and countless memories. Ron found happiness in life's simple pleasures. He loved spending time on the lake, the companionship of his dogs, a good bacon cheeseburger, and above all, time with family. Ron is survived by his wife of 45 years, Shirley, his sons, Jeff Gusta of Carterville, Illinois, and Aaron Gusta of Eldridge, Iowa, his grandsons, Austin O'Brien and Aiden Gusta, his sister and brother-in-law, Deb Lassen Ely, his nephew, Alex, and niece, Eva Schmid, and his great-nephews, Bennett and Hayes Schmid, along with other many cherished family members. A private celebration of Ron's life will be held with family, followed by a private burial with military honors at Rock Island National Cemetery on the Rock Island Arsenal. Memorials can be made to the Wounded Warrior Project. Ron may not have been a man of many words, but his life spoke volumes through his love of family, his devotion to his country, and the quiet strength in which he carried himself.
0: It is time to talk about the opinions on the paper. Here's one that was written by Stephen Cole, who is a political psychologist and director of the University of Maryland's Program for Public Consultation, a nonpartisan research center affiliated with the School of Public Policy. He has conducted in-depth research on public opinion and democratic governance for more than three decades, and he wrote this article here for the USA Today. The cost of raising a child in the United States has been climbing well past the pace of everyday inflation, and families are feeling it. That growing financial burden is one of the major reasons that Americans give for why they are deciding to have fewer children than they would like. Given widespread concerns about the cost of living in general, can we agree to steps to ease the pressure on our families? Our latest study at the University of Maryland's Program for Public Consultation shows that Republicans and Democrats largely agree that the government should do substantially more to help families with the cost of raising children, from helping pay for preschool and child care to more tax breaks to paid family leave. My colleagues and I found this wide range of agreement in surveys we conducted nationally. and in 11 states and 28 House districts with competitive congressional races in November's midterm elections. Excuse me. For millions of working parents, child care and preschool are among their biggest expenses. Washington has debated for years whether the federal government should do more to bring those costs down, including a major 2021 effort that passed the House but stalled in the Senate. Americans appear ready for action. Bipartisan majorities support the federal government providing $25 billion to states and cities that wanted to create or expand preschool programs for 3- and 4-year-olds available to all families at no cost. Nationally, 89% of Democrats, 69% of Republicans. Competitive states and districts, 75% to 92% of Democrats, 56% to 84% of Republicans. On child care, Americans favor subsidizing care so that low and middle income families spend no more than 7% of their income on it. Nationally, 89% of Democrats, 77% of Republicans. Competitive states and districts, 79% to 93% of Democrats, 56% to 84% of Republicans. Well, parents also face the everyday costs that come with raising children, from food and clothing to diapers, school supplies, and housing. One way the federal government has helped families meet these costs is through the Child Tax Credit. It was temporarily increased to $3,600 in 2021 before returning to $2,000 and then was slightly increased to $2,200 last year. Large majorities favor increasing it to $3,600 again and making the full credit available to lower-income families. Nationally, 84% of Democrats, 74% of Republicans. Competitive states and districts, 73% to 91% of Democrats, 61% to 86% of Republicans. The financial pressure doesn't just start with child care. For many parents, taking time off work to care for their newborn, if their company even offers that time off, can also mean losing several paychecks. Bipartisan majorities support creating a national program that would allow all workers up to 12 weeks of paid leave to care for a newborn, as well as support a family member with a serious health condition or recover from one themselves. Workers would receive 2/3 of their wages during that time, up to $4,000 a month, funded by a new 0.2% payroll tax on both employers and employees. Nationally, 84% of Democrats, 68% of Republicans. Competitive states, 72% to 96% of Democrats, and 57 to 80% of Republicans. This is the breakdown. There may be a larger session here as candidates head into the midterms. Clearly, Americans share a desire to give children a better life and help make sure families don't have to financially struggle so much to do so. For years, Washington has debated these ideas through an old partisan lens, but with broad majorities of Republicans and Democrats in support of more help with the cost of child care, preschool, and raising a family. It may be time to update our assumptions about what American families want and what they expect from their government.
1: Well, we've got a couple another view pieces. First from Bloomberg News, don't panic over AI's risk. Nobody knows anything, the screenwriter William Goldman famously said of the movie business. Much of the same can be said today for artificial intelligence, a technology that's moving fast. Destination unknown. Unlike movies, though, the bots may one day rise up and exterminate humanity, according to some in the industry. People are worried, period. In just the past few weeks, OpenAI withheld its latest model due to safety concerns. Anthropic PBC conceded that its products may pose, quote, catastrophic or existential risks to humanity, end quote, in a regulatory filing, and a former industry researcher warned that, quote, AI could kill us all by the end of the decade, end quote, and some of his former colleagues agreed. It's understandable, then, that the public is alarmed, yet a bit of perspective is in order. For one thing, such grim scenarios are far from an expert consensus. Independent evaluations found that newer models often outperform their predecessors on safety benchmarks even as their capabilities improve. Second, while recent rogue AI incidents are unsettling, follow-up analyses found they were less the result of enigmatic new capabilities than of oversight and engineering flaws. Such incidents demand careful scrutiny, but so far at least, they argue for prudence more than panic. And our second, another view comes from Colorado Springs Gazette, entitled Crime Fighting Tool a Success. Pushback at public use of automated license plate readers like Flock and Axon has reached the head-scratching point. The Aurora Police Department in Colorado recently arrested four people thanks to a Flock camera on a high school campus in Aurora Public Schools after the system detected a car stolen in a carjacking. Yet the city's recently elected progressive city council members didn't celebrate. They instead requested the police pull the cameras from the five high schools that had them. The ACLU and Aurora's Teachers Union say the cameras threaten students' privacy and safety. Safety? Aren't students and our streets safer when carjackers are caught? It's not like the camera was spying on kids at their lockers. It flagged a stolen car in a very public place, a school parking lot. This isn't a surveillance tool for Big Brother. It's a highly effective way to identify stolen vehicles or those tied to other crimes. Local agencies control the data, including how long the data is kept and who sees it. Law enforcement must have practical, modern crime-fighting tools. If the guardrails aren't sufficient, strengthen them. But don't scrap what is a slam dunk for public safety.
0: It is sports time. Illinois college football. Can win be start of something? Is a question mark written by Bob Asmussen. Eastgate, East Lansing, Michigan, the Dateline. You can add to the list of classic, crazed Illinois-Michigan State football games at Spartan Stadium. In 2019, Lovey Smith's team staged an improbable rally against the home team to become bowl eligible and didn't win again that season. The guy who scored the winning points, Daniel Berker, actually transferred to Michigan State the next year. Wacky. Well, on the overcast Saturday, it seemed like a permanent state adjacent to the Michigan's capital city. Brett Bielema's guys dominated early defensively, built a big lead, then saw it all go away in a not-so fourth quarter. But the bottom line for Illinois, which was riding a two-game losing streak, was not to allow it to hit three, and it did not. It took overtime and a failed Michigan State two-point conversion, but Illinois sneaked out of Spartania with a 3-3 record. The 38-37 victory sends Illinois into the open week with plenty to play for. Is a long win streak possible for Illinois? Well, Bielema has seen it happen before. He said, quote, "You have success and it breeds other success. Sometimes a guy just needs a play. I've been doing this a long time. Obviously, the last two or three weeks haven't been a lot of fun. I just told our guys to stay focused," end quote. Not always easy. Went on to say, "We can control the narrative in our building. I can't control the narrative when they leave. I don't know what their family is telling them. I know social media can be very negative toward them," he said. Clearly, the subject has Bielema's attention. Went on to say, "People say things that they think are funny and quick, and they got a little social media click to it. But it's very personal when people hear things," the Illinois coach said. "To be able to preserve and come out on top, those are fun moments for those kids. Hopefully, it can make us better." Well, the upcoming open week gives the players a chance to reset. The three losses in the first half of the season won't mean as much if Illinois takes the next six. He said, quote, "I can't worry about anything else other than getting ourselves right," end quote. The previous two seasons, when Illinois won a combined 19 games, included a few down moments, emphasis on the word few. The margin for error at Illinois is smaller than for other programs. When there are injuries on the offensive line or at quarterback, it hurts more. Bielema talks about dealing with adversity. His team handled it Saturday at Spartan Stadium, winning when losing would be very understandable. stiff competition. The final six games actually took more than difficult now than they did at the start of the day. Nebraska, which visits Guy's Memorial Stadium on the first Friday in November, gave defending national champion Indiana a scare, losing 20-17. It was a first blip this season for Matt Rule's improved team. Ranked UCLA won at Oregon and will be flying up the polls. And that loss won't sit too well with the Ducks, who are next on tap for Illinois on October 24. Dan Lanning might make them walk to Champaign. Iowa rebounded from its first loss of the season to Ohio State with a dominant win at Washington on Friday night. And Northwestern improved to 4-1 with a lopsided win against Ball State. The Wildcats want to impress folks at Ryan Field and are eager to reclaim the Land of Lincoln Trophy. The only opponent Illinois figures to be favored against is Maryland, but the Terrapins will be at home and are fighting for Mike Locksley's job. The status of quarterback Caden Hauser is unclear after he left the game with a hand injury. He is a tough guy and will be back as soon as possible, but his future beyond Illinois needs to be considered. He is an NFL prospect who can't risk playing until he is right. Michael Clayton II came up big in the fourth quarter and overtime. His clutch performance should make the Illinois fan base feel comforted about life after Hauser, who is a one-year rental. Clayton could be a multi-year solution for Illinois. Of course, washed away in the outcome Saturday is that Illinois let a big lead slip away to an inferior team. The loss would have been devastating, not just for the season, but going forward. To reach the level of consistent winning, Lima was brought to Illinois to achieve it can't let games hand slip away.
1: 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MLB playoffs at 7 p.m. on TBS and True TV. It's the ALCS, Cleveland at Tampa Bay. NBA preseason, 6 p.m. on Peacock and NBCSN is Cleveland at Orlando. In the National Hockey League at 5 p.m. on ESPN, New Jersey at Detroit. 5:15 p.m. on Prime Video, Seattle at Philadelphia. 7:30 p.m. on ESPN, it's Colorado at Dallas. 8:45 p.m. on Prime Video, it's Calgary at Anaheim. And at 10 p.m. on ESPN, it's Boston at San Jose. College football, 6 p.m. on the CBS Sports Network, Delaware at Middle Tennessee. And 7 p.m. on ESPNU, it's FIU at Jacksonville State. Champions League soccer at 11:45 a.m. on Paramount Plus. It's the Sporting CP at Lens Slavia Prague at Saba FK. And 2 p.m. on Paramount Plus, Lille at Arsenal, Manchester United at Atletico Madrid, Barcelona at Galatasaray Club Brugge at Internationale, PSV Eindhoven at RB Leipzig, and Bayern Munich at Viking FK, Napoli at Villarreal. How about some high school golf? Two golfers finish in style, written by Tom Johnston. I probably won't get this whole article in, but I'll read as much as I can. A pair of Quad City golfers finished their high school careers with terrific accomplishments on Saturday. Owen Van Zuyden capped his senior season by becoming Fulton High School's first state champion golfer when he won the IHSA Class 1A state title. In another part of the Bloomington Normal area, Moline's Isaac Rumler was putting together Saturday's best round in the 3A boys state tournament. His bogey-free round of 4-under at 68 at the Den at Fox Creek moved him up the leaderboard into a third-place finish, his fourth such placement in his 4 years with the Maroons. Understandably, both were proud of their accomplishments while experiencing different emotions as their prep careers ended. Quote, "It feels great to finally do the job that I always wanted to do," end quote, said Van Zuyden, who carded rounds of 69 and 72 at the par 72 Prairie Vista Golf Course in Bloomington. Van Zuyden was one of the favorites going into the state finals after a fantastic undefeated fall season through sectionals. Quote, Since I've been close the last 2 years, I really wanted it this year, end quote, Van Zuyden said, who tied for fourth as a junior and tied for sixth the year before as a sophomore. It's always been on my mind since I was a little kid. Rumler knocked on the door of the state title all 4 years, agonizingly coming up just short every year, and leaving himself wondering what might have been with a made putt here or a better approach shot there. Quote, being one shot off 3 years in a row, I felt like it was my time to win it, said Rumler. You know, a lot of times, the added pressure can just kind of make you struggle even more. If something goes a little off, it's harder to rebound. I felt like I just didn't have my best stuff the first day, but I kind of grinded it out, and I would have needed a career low on Saturday, end quote. Still, the satisfaction of bouncing back and tying for the day's low round and having the only bogey-free card was some consolation. Quote, I wish I could have played a little better at the start of round one, end quote, said Rumler, who opened on Friday with a par and three straight bogeys before the first four birdies in an even par round of 72. I put a lot of pressure on myself being so close the last 3 years. While still basking in the glow of their terrific accomplishments and adding to their state medal haul with top 10 finishes, both shared similar sentiments. They were glad the grind was over. Quote, I feel pretty good, but it's weight lifted off my shoulders, honestly, end quote, said Van Zuyden. While feeling plenty of pressure during the final round, Van Zuyden faced the even tougher task of waiting roughly 2 hours for others to finish after posting his 1 over 73. He admitted that, quote, I couldn't watch, end quote, and tried killing time on his own. Quote, it was definitely nerve-wracking for sure, said Van Zuyden, who had hoped that runner-up Nolan Murphy of Carthage Illini West didn't catch him. He had some holes left that were pretty gettable holes. It was definitely nerve-wracking for me, end quote. Rumler didn't have any kind of anxiety late in his round on Saturday, while his 68 moved him up the leaderboard and left him with a 142-day total. It wasn't enough to catch winner Michael Jorski, a junior from Hinsdale Central, or runner-up Lester Lowe, a junior from Evanston Township, who was last year's state individual champ. I put a lot of pressure on myself, admitted Rumler. I mean, I felt like I didn't play too bad, and I played really good today, but yeah, there was a lot of pressure on myself in that first round. That's a lot for a youngsters. Van Zuyden turns 18 on Tuesday to handle, but you hope those lessons learned suit both well in future golfing endeavors. That's going to bring us to the end of the Quad City Times for today. I'm Scott Splavik, and my partner at the microphone has been Doug Kretzinger. 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

to today's reading of the Mason City Globe Gazette and the Fort Dodge Messenger for Tuesday, October 13th, 2026. I'm your reader, Jack Cavanaugh. Here's our first story from the Mason City Globe Gazette. There are three articles on the front page of the Globe Gazette today, the first one taking up most of it with a picture, Pumpkin Palooza Returns. There's a picture of a mom and a son with two pumpkins on the table, and they have markers, and they're getting ready to decorate them. The article says, Arif Gonzalez, 6, of Clear Lake, pictured with his mom, Loida Flores, was one of the children who painted miniature pumpkins Saturday at Pumpkin Palooza at Central Gardens of North Iowa. The article titled, Clear Lake Event Celebrates All the Gourd Things, by Mary Piper, Globe Gazette. Pumpkin Palooza provided fun for the whole family on Saturday at Central Gardens of North Iowa in Clear Lake. Pumpkins are the star of the show, said Doug Marty, president of Central Gardens. It's celebrating the art and the history of the pumpkin, which is really important to us. This was the 5th annual celebration of all things pumpkin at the Clear Lake attraction. Children painted miniature pumpkins and did pumpkin-related crafts. People wandered around the grounds and admired jack-o'-lanterns created by individuals and local businesses. One business made it a competition among their employees, said Jen Dvorak, one of the organizers of Pumpkin Palooza. Some of the jack-o'-lantern teams included children who had help from adults in carving the pumpkins, according to Dvorak. Pumpkin Palooza began late in the afternoon. At twilight, the jack-o'-lanterns were lit. Other activities during the event included face painting, making bead bracelets, and basketball shooting and football throwing games. An Iowa Corn mobile education trailer, which features interactive exhibits, was parked outside Central Gardens. So were food trucks. Families were able to buy supper from them and eat at the picnic tables inside the grounds. Pumpkin Palooza is a last hurrah for Central Gardens before it closes for the season on October 31st, according to Marty. It's particularly fun for me to see all of our friends who came for fresh on Friday, particularly the moms and kids, he said, referring to the weekly event during the summer where visitors can purchase fresh-cut bouquets from the garden, learn about gardening and other topics, and explore the child-friendly bee-happy Discovery Garden, spelled B-E-E. Pumpkin Palooza is a great opportunity for them to get back to Central Gardens one last time before it closes, Marty said. Samantha Wilson brought her daughter, Isla,

Democrats to reclaim the governor's office. With just over 3 weeks remaining before the November 3rd election, Sand emphasized the stakes of the race and pointed to several factors he believes favor his campaign, including the retirement of Republican Governor Kim Reynolds and his own record of winning statewide elections. "We've got a lot of things that are lining up here," Sand said, speaking to local Democrats at the event. "We have an unpopular Republican president. We have an unpopular Republican governor who is retiring, and we have a guy who is running on the Republican side who is only a part-time Iowa resident, and we have someone running as the Democratic nominee who has already been elected statewide twice and has the best job approval numbers in the state by 30 points. Sand currently is in his second term as Iowa State Auditor. He portrayed that experience as an advantage in a state where Republicans have maintained control over the governor's office and much of the state government in recent years. His remarks Saturday reflected a sense of urgency as the campaign enters its final weeks, with Sand suggesting that the political circumstances surrounding this election present an opportunity Democrats cannot afford to miss. "We have to win this race. We have to win this race because it's with those conditions we can't do that. I don't know how we can do it again," Sand said. Sand referenced former Iowa Governor Tom Vilsack and his assessment of the governor's race. "This election, this is the one we are here for right now. We have 3 weeks to make sure we can win this thing. I will say if Tom Vilsack was here, he would tell you what he's been saying across the entire state for the last year, which is this is the most important governor's race in 70 years in Iowa." The campaign stop drew an enthusiastic response from local Democratic leaders who believe Sand's message is gaining traction with voters across party lines. Amanda Reagan, co-chair of the Cerro Gordo Democratic Committee and a former state senator, said Sand's appearance in Mason City reflected growing excitement about his campaign. "I think it was great to have Rob Sand in Mason City," Reagan said. "I see the excitement building for his campaign across both sides of the aisle. He's really getting people interested in his message of turning Iowa around." Reagan said the enthusiasm is evident not only at campaign events, but also in her conversations with voters while canvassing neighborhoods. "I see it when I'm out knocking doors and in his rallies," Reagan said. "He's bringing an approach that speaks to people who want to see Iowa change directions." The Mason City stop came as campaigns across Iowa intensified their efforts to reach voters ahead of Election Day. For Democrats, the open governor's seat presents an opportunity to challenge Republican control of the state's executive branch. For local Democrats, such as Reagan, the campaign has generated optimism that Sand can attract support beyond the party's traditional base. As the election approaches, Sand and his supporters are seeking to turn that enthusiasm into votes, with a Democratic nominee framing the contest as a pivotal opportunity to change Iowa's political direction. In the final front page article, Mason City Fire Department promotes Fire Prevention Week by Robin McClellan, Globe Gazette. Fire safety was the focus Sunday in the Mason City Fire Department as the Mason City Fire Department welcomed families to its annual Fire Prevention Week open house, offering an opportunity for children and adults to learn how simple precautions can help prevent potentially devastating fires. The event emphasized the importance of fire prevention education, particularly for young children, while giving families an opportunity to spend time together and reinforce lessons that could one day save lives. Firefighter Wes Hardy, who is part of the drone demonstration team, said many residential fires begin with accidents or unsafe practices that can be avoided through greater awareness. "So you know, like most fires are started because of an accident, or you know, like bad safety, things like that," Hardy said. He pointed to several common household fire hazards, including missing smoke detectors, improperly connected extension cords, and sleeping with bedroom

doors open. Hardy said Fire Prevention Week serves as an important reminder for families to examine their everyday habits and take steps to make their home safer. The importance of reaching children early was another central theme of the event. When asked whether children or adults were better at listening to fire prevention messages, Hardy offered a quick response. Kids, he said. Hardy shared an example of how those lessons can carry over into the home, recalling how his daughter returned from a fire prevention event in Clear Lake, eager to share what she had learned. The experience illustrates how children can become enthusiastic messengers for fire safety, bringing important information home to parents and other family members. Among those attending Sunday's open house were children visiting from Phoenix, Arizona, who joined their relatives, the Ashes, for the event. The group referred to the cousin crew had already received fire safety education through school, but welcomed the opportunity to revisit those lessons while enjoying time together. Reagan Ash, one of the young visitors, and said fire safety is a familiar subject because of the education children receive in school. The family also came to the open house to have some fun, demonstrating how community events can combine education with opportunities for families to make memories. Fire safety regularly emphasizes that knowing what to do in an emergency can make a critical difference when seconds count. Working smoke alarms, safe electrical practices, and a household fire escape plan are among the most important measures families can take to protect themselves. Fire safety experts also recommend sleeping with bedroom doors closed, a practice that can help slow the spread of smoke, heat, and flames during a fire. National Fire Prevention Week, observed October 4th through the 10th this year, is an annual campaign dedicated to educating the public about fire hazards and encouraging safer practices in homes and communities. For Mason City families attending Sunday's open house, the message was straightforward. Fire prevention begins long before an emergency occurs, and the habits children learn today can help protect their families for years to come. Our next article, Iowa House 59 candidate Will Wilper encourages making voting plan by Globe Gazette staff. With early voting beginning across Iowa on Wednesday, October 14th, Jacob Wilper, candidate for Iowa House District 59, is encouraging North Iowa residents to make a plan for when and how they will cast their ballots in the November 3rd general election. Between work, school, kids, harvest, and everything else people have going on, Election Day isn't always the easiest day to get to the polls, Wilper said in a press release. Early voting gives people another opportunity to make their voices heard at a time that works for them. Iowa voters may cast an absentee ballot in person beginning Wednesday, October 14th, and in-person absentee voting remains available through Monday, November 2nd, the day before the general election. Cerro Gordo County voters can also cast their ballots in person at the Cerro Gordo County Courthouse on Saturday, October 31st from 8 to 5 p.m. Voters who prefer to vote by mail must submit a written absentee ballot request to their county auditor. For the 2026 general election, county auditors must receive those requests by 5 p.m. Monday, October 19th. Completed absentee ballots must reach the county auditor by 8 p.m. on Election Day, Tuesday, November 3rd, to be counted. Iowa voters are required to show identification when voting absentee in person. Accepted identification includes an Iowa driver's license or non-operator ID, Iowa voter identification card, U.S. passport, U.S. military or veteran ID, or tribal ID card or document. Voting is one of the most important ways we can participate in our communities, Wilper said in the release. Whether you vote early, vote absentee by mail, or head to the polls on Election Day, the most important thing is to have a plan and make sure your vote is heard.
Voters can find official information about voter registration, absentee voting, and Election Day at voterready.iowa.gov. Bad Faith documentary to be shown in Mason City by Globe Gazette staff. A free screening of the documentary Bad Faith 2026, Christian Nationalism in Power, will be held at 6:30 p.m. October 26th at the Southbridge Theater in Mason City. The documentary looks at the rise in political influence of Christian nationalism in the United States. Following the film, Ann Nelson, a nationally recognized expert on Christian nationalism, who is featured in the documentary, will be on hand for a question and answer session and community discussion. The screening is sponsored by the Interfaith Alliance of Iowa. White House journalists to speak at Mason City event by Globe Gazette staff. Jennifer Jacobs, the senior White House reporter for CBS News, will be the featured speaker for the Northern Iowa Republican Women's 4th Annual Ella C. Taylor Dinner on October 29th at the Prime and Wine in Mason City, according to a press release. Jacobs, an Iowa native and an Iowa State University graduate, has reported on politics and government in Waterloo and Des Moines, as well as in Syracuse, New York, and in Washington, D.C. Doors will open at 5 p.m. Tickets are required in advance in order to attend. Contact Barbara Hovland at infonirv@gmail.com or call 641-423-5389 to reserve a ticket. Tickets are $40 per person and includes the cost of a buffet meal. Our next article, Mason City Man Sentenced to Federal Prison for Child Porn, by Globe Gazette staff. A Mason City man who sexually exploited children and possessed child pornography and a stolen firearm has been sentenced to 22 years in federal prison, according to a press release for the U.S. Attorney's Office for the Northern District of Iowa. Parker John Thompson, 20, received the prison term on October 2nd in Cedar Rapids after pleading guilty in April to sexual exploitation of children, possession of child pornography, and possession of a stolen firearm. Evidence at court hearings showed that in June of 2025, Thompson helped his friends plan a burglary at the Hart Brothers Gun Shop in Mason City. His friends stole several guns and gave at least two of them to Thompson, according to the press release. Law enforcement officers searched Thompson's phone while investigating the burglary and found child pornography. Additional investigation revealed that Thompson recorded multiple children engaged in sexually explicit conduct. He also asked a child to send him depictions of the child engaging in sex acts, the press release states. Thompson must serve a 10-year term of supervised release after being released from prison. There is no parole in the federal system. The case was investigated by the Bureau of Alcohol, Tobacco, Firearms, and Explosives, the FBI, the Mason City Police Department, the Cerro Gordo County Sheriff's Office, the Iowa Division of Criminal Investigation, and the Iowa Division of Narcotics Enforcement. Art show at McNider to celebrate North Iowa women by Globe Gazette staff. Beautiful You, a community portrait and storytelling art show celebrating the strength, resilience, and personal journeys of North Iowa women opens Thursday, October 15th at the McNider Art Museum in Mason City. The exhibit pairs portraits of local women taken by Michelle Sharpness, owner of Michelle Sharpness Photography, with letters that they have written to their younger selves. "This has been such a labor of love," said Sharpness in a press release, "watching these women sit down and write to their younger selves, then to be in front of the camera and be so vulnerable and open has been one of the most powerful experiences of my career. I wanted to create a space where our community could see that whatever you're going through, there is something beautiful on the other side of it."
The evening will also include a silent auction benefiting crisis intervention. Community members and businesses interested in contributing a silent auction item may contact Sharpness directly. The doors of the McNider will open at 5:20 p.m. The program and silent auction begin at 5:45 p.m. Area schools will bring groups of young women to the McNider earlier in the afternoon for a special private student preview. North Iowa Pregnancy Infant Loss Memorial Service Set by Globe Gazette staff. Mercy One North Iowa Medical Center, in collaboration with Fullerton Funeral Home, is extending an invitation to families who have experienced a pregnancy or infant to attend a memorial service on Thursday, October 15th. The service will take place at 5:30 p.m. at Fullerton Funeral Home, 123 2nd Street Southeast in Mason City. Following the memorial service, there will be a Lullaby Lane prayer service for the cremated ashes laid to rest under a monument next to a paved pathway in Elmwood Cemetery, located at 1400 South Federal Avenue in Mason City. Judge dismisses defamation suit against UNI's coach's wife by Clark Kaufman, Iowa Capital Dispatch. An NCAA wrestling official who runs a YouTube channel dedicated to youth wrestling has failed in his bid to sue the wife of University of Northern Iowa's wrestling coach who he claimed had defamed him. The lawsuit was filed late last year in U.S. District Court for the Northern District of Iowa by Nima Gavari, spelled G-H-A-R-A-V-I, a YouTuber and self-described registered wrestling official with the National Collegiate Athletic Association, Illinois High School Athletic Association, and Illinois Elementary School Association, and other entities. Gavari sued Allison Schwab of the Cedar Falls area, a photographer who allegedly has a substantial social media following for the youth wrestling content she produces. She is married to UNI wrestling coach Doug Schwab. A federal judge recently dismissed the case in part because it dealt with statements of opinion rather than factual assertions that were made by Schwab. In his lawsuit, Garvey alleged that for many years, he was created videos of youth wrestling matches initially for the exclusive use of the wrestling officials. Garvey says he subsequently created a public YouTube channel to share his passion for the sport and called it Midwest Wrestle, which has more than 175,000 followers on the YouTube. At some point, Garvey claimed he realized that websites with which he has no connections had copied, without his knowledge or permission, video content from Midwest Wrestle and posted it to a third-party website that contained pornography or other objectionable content. In December of 2023 and January 2024, the lawsuit alleged Schwab published multiple posts to her ex, formerly Twitter account, encouraging parents to watch out for suggestive online videos of youth wrestling matches that were generating hundreds of thousands of views. "This makes me sick, and why I got this convo going," Schwab allegedly wrote in one post. "So many parents don't know their kids are on someone's YouTube? No reason a 46-kilogram youth girls match should have 2.6 million views. The kids think it's normal to have 400,000 views on their video from a local youth to a high school tournament. And lawsuit stated that while Schwab's post did not explicitly name Garvey or Midwest Wrestle, details in their post corresponded to Midwest Wrestle's viewership. For example, the lawsuit claims Midwest Wrestle was the only YouTube channel to have garnered 2.6 million views of a 46-kilogram youth girls wrestling match. The lawsuit goes on to allege that several athletic organizations then canceled or declined to renew their contracts with Garvey. A third party published Garvey's home address on social media alongside the false allegations, and Garvey was the target of threats and attempted home break-in.
The lawsuit sought unspecified damages for defamation and invasion of privacy by painting Rarvi in a false light. There is one obituary listed in today's Globe Gazette, Patricia Pat Topfer, spelled T-O-E-P-F-E-R, November 19, 1931 to October 8, 2026. Patricia Ann Topfer, 94, passed away on Thursday, October 8, 2026 at Mercy One North Iowa Medical Center. Mass of Christian burial will be held at 10:30 a.m. Thursday, October 15th at 2026 at Epiphany Parish Holy Family Catholic Church, 722 North Adams Avenue, Mason City. Burial will follow at Elmwood St. Joseph Cemetery. Visitation will be an hour before the Mass from 9:30 to 10:30 a.m. In lieu of flowers, please donate to Epiphany Parish and or the Newman Foundation in honor of Patricia's life. Pat was born on November 19, 1931 to Harold and Peg Martin Lagasse of Mason City, Iowa. She graduated from St. Joseph High School in 1949 and St. Mary's School of Nursing in Rochester, Minnesota in 1952. On October 24, 1953, Pat married Bud Topfer at St. Joseph Catholic Church. They lived in Dayton, Ohio, and later Cedar Falls, Iowa, where their first three sons, Scott, Steve, and Tom, were born in 1957. In 1957, they moved back to Mason City, where their son John was born at Mercy Hospital. Pat worked at Mercy Hospital and for North Iowa Community Action for 13 years. When Bud retired, they began spending their winters in Florida near her sister Connie. After Bud passed away in 2009, Pat continued spending winters in Florida until 2017, where there she was a member of the Holy Cross Church in Vero Beach. Pat also volunteered at Mercy Hospital for 10 years. From the legal brief section of today's paper, Mason City updates weed control regulations. The City of Mason City, Iowa is amending its building code to update its housing regulations. The ordinance replaces the previous weed control standards with new rules based on the 2021 International Property Maintenance Code, allowing managed native landscape. The changes will take effect after three council approvals on September 1st, September 15th, and October 6th, 2026. This update aims to modernize property maintenance standards for housing. Supervisors discuss safety October 6 at 10 a.m. Cerro Gordo County Board of Supervisors held a workshop on October 26, 2026 at 10 o'clock a.m. Key attendees included the police chief, mayor, city administrator, and county sheriff. The session discussed local issues and adjourned at 10:50 a.m. Public records and video recordings are online at cerrogordo.gov. This meeting impacts local governance and community safety with documents accessible for public review. From the weather page, Mason City's five-day forecast starting with today. Cooler with some sun. Wind north-northwest 6 to 12 miles per hour, a high of 68 degrees. Tonight, a couple of showers late. Wind north 6 to 12 miles per hour with a low of 45. Wednesday, times of sun and clouds, wind north-northeast 7 to 14 miles per hour, a high of 63, a low of 49 degrees. On Thursday, showers possible, wind northeast 7 to 14 miles per hour, a high of 58 degrees and a low of 40. On Friday, strong winds, partly sunny, wind north-northwest 15 to 25 miles per hour, a high of 54 degrees and a low of 31. And finally on Saturday, breezy in the afternoon. Wind south 8 to 16 miles per hour, a high of 58 degrees and a low of 42 degrees. And from today's sports page, high school football, Knights beat down Bulldogs. Newman Catholic dominates Lake Mills, takes second place in district by Caden Shea, Globe Gazette, Dateline, Mason City. From the moment they touched the ball, the Newman Catholic Knights had control over the Lake Mills Bulldogs.
The Knights, 5-2, defeated the Bulldogs, who are 0-7, 42-8, in dominant fashion on Friday night behind both dynamic offensive and defensive play. It was a big win in the district, and Newman as it officially finds itself in second place. After stopping the Bulldogs on a 3-and-out and opened the game, Newman found itself on the board immediately with a 55-yard touchdown run by Max Robin. It was exactly what the Knights needed to take momentum right away. It's kind of a relief for me when the boys are taking it seriously, Newman head coach Rick McArdle said. They did their job, and they did it very well. It was good to get that great start and to get a little bit of pressure off of their chest. You are listening to the Mason City Globe Gazette and the Fort Dodge Messenger on IRIS, the Iowa Radio Reading Information Service for the Blind. All material heard on IRIS is intended solely for the use of the blind and print disabled. I'm your reader, Jack Cavanaugh. If you have any comments on this or any other IRIS program, give us a call at 515-243-6833. And now we'll turn to the Fort Dodge Messenger. There are three articles on the front page of today's Messenger. The first one, Council Approves Pavilion Agreements. City Joins Forces with the Rec Sports Academy by Bill Shea. The Fort Dodge Community Recreation Center and the Siouxland Sports Academy will have leading roles in the operation of the Sports Pavilion at Corridor Plaza as a result of City Council action Monday. The Council unanimously approved agreements with the two groups setting up a partnership for the future of the sprawling facility. The Fort Dodge Community Recreation Center, best known as the REC, will provide spelled REC, will provide fitness classes, weightlifting, and other official workout options. The Sports Academy from Sioux City will operate youth sports leagues and camps in the building. This is a community that is absolutely hungry for opportunities for kids and for economic development, Dustin Cooper, the executive director of Siouxland Sports Academy, said during the council meeting. We're excited to get started. Under the agreements, the city will continue to own the building and will be responsible for major maintenance, utility bills, insurance, and parking. Council members approved the agreements without debate. The documents approved Monday provide a basic outline for the partnership between the city, the REC, and the Sports Academy. More detailed operating, legal, and financial agreements will be crafted in the future. Monday's approval will not bring quick changes to the pavilion. To accommodate the REC, the northeast and southeast corners of the building will be renovated. The REC will pay for those renovations. Cooper previously said that his organization will be ready to start working in the pavilion by the end of the first quarter of 2027. The pavilion at 260 South 27th Street is a 51,000-square-foot building that houses 5 basketball courts, 5 volleyball courts, 3 pickleball courts, 6 batting cages, and a walking track. The agreements are for the latest chapter in the turbulent history of the pavilion. The pavilion was proposed by Mand M. LLC of Ankeny, which has 2 similar facilities in Iowa. Local officials looking for something in addition to shopping to draw people to the Corridor Plaza embraced the plan, but the company had trouble financing the project. City Council members said they didn't want the project to fail and intervened. It was not a popular decision, and it sparked several stormy council meetings as residents criticized the idea of city help for the pavilion. In January of 2025, the council bought the building from 3-1 LLC for $10.1 million. Then in April of 2025, the council sold it back to Mann MLLC for $12.1 million. The sale was structured so the payments from the company would pay off the debt the city incurred to buy the building. In the spring of 2026, a transition occurred with Mand M, LLC. The result was the original leaders from Ankeny were replaced by a local group led by Matt Johnson.
Right after the company announced that transition, the city filed a notice of forfeiture of real estate contract against it. In that notice, attorneys for the city wrote that the company was in default on its contract for these reasons. It failed to pay any money to the city. It did not provide complete monthly financial information required by the contract. It did not deposit revenue from the pavilion into the required account. Money was used for purposes not allowed under the contract instead of making payments to the city. The notice of forfeiture gave the company 30 days to come into compliance with the terms of the real estate contract. That 30-day period ended July 6th. That day, City Manager David Vierke and Assistant City Manager Ryan Mayhill went to the pavilion to inform the staff that the local government was taking over. Johnson refused to voluntarily turn over control of the building. A pair of court cases and voluminous legal filings followed. That ended on September 23rd when Johnson gave the building to the city upon learning that the court cases could continue for months or even years. Kaufman rallies local Republicans. Grassley is among speakers at Chili Supper by Michael Devine. Webster County Republicans were treated to some chilly, rousing barn burner speeches at Fort Frenzy during the annual Ken and Jane Rash Chili Supper Monday evening. Of note was State Republican Chairman Jeff Kaufman, who warned Democratic candidate for Governor Rob Sand is a smart like a fox. He accused Sand of fake moderation and winking at the radical left. Running for re-election is Iowa Secretary of Agriculture Mike Naig, who described himself as a fourth-generation farmer who has visited all 99 counties 9 times during his time in office. Naig said water quality is of utmost importance and pushed for more domestic fuel production. Naig warned of fewer farms and fewer farmers under the Democrats. Secretary of State Paul Pate talked of the importance of voter ID in ensuring non-citizens do not vote. State Senator Tim Cryenbrink of Fort Dodge said when he was first elected in 2014, there were Democrats in county government, but now the area is solidly red. He warned, as did all the speakers, of complacency. U.S. Senator Charles Grassley urged everyone to get off the couch and tell their friends and family to vote. Absent was Senator candidate U.S. Representative Ashley Hinson. Hinson will be in Fort Dodge Wednesday at Decker Truck Line. In our final front page article, Mulbauer, it's about people. Lieutenant Governor candidate visits Fort Dodge by Bill Shea. Dave Mulbauer, the Democratic nominee for Lieutenant Governor, can quickly describe the approach to government that he and running mate Rob Sand share. It's about people, he said Saturday morning during a visit to Fort Dodge. It's about public service and not politics. It's about trying to really bring people together to find solutions. Mulbauer, a Crawford County supervisor, came to Fort Dodge to rally Democratic Party volunteers who were heading out to spend the day knocking on doors to meet voters. Fixing what he called Iowa's, quote, broken political system is the top priority for himself and Sand, who is the state auditor. Once we get it working again for the people, then we're in so much better spot to tackle so many of the crises in Iowa and other things that we have going on, whether it's the cancer crisis, the crisis of cost, water quality, getting our schools back to the top again, Mulbauer said. The first step, he said, is realizing it's a public service and people first. He said a Sand administration would take these steps to address the soaring cost of living. We'd cut red tape and streamline application processes for small businesses. Eliminate interest costs on down payment assistance for first-time homebuyers. Regulate pharmacy benefits manager plans to bring down the cost of prescription drugs. Reverse the privatization of Medicaid in the state. The MCOs are lowering our quality of health care and not saving us any money, he said of the managed care organizations that now run the state's insurance program for poor and disabled people.
He said the Sand administration would create a new Office of Rural Prosperity, which he said would really put the spotlight on the needs of rural counties and communities. He said the office would include an accountability component that would help to ensure that its programs are actually working. Engineer, sewer investment is paying off. Some future projects in Fort Dodge will be unnecessary, by Bill Shea. About 20 years ago, every heavy rain produced all kinds of problems in Fort Dodge. Sanitary sewers overloaded with rain when rain backed up into homes, ruining basements and costing homeowners thousands of dollars in damage. In an effort to help solve that problem, the city deployed 13 trailer-mounted pumps to remove water from manholes during storms. But that created another problem, raw sewage on the streets. In 2011, the city council approved a plan to deal with these problems. It also increased the monthly utility bills by asking a community sewer initiative fee. The effort to tackle those sewer problems is working, the city council learned Monday. Derek Anderson, market leader of McClune Engineering Company in Fort Dodge, reported that sewer backups and the need for the trailer-mounted pumps have been eliminated. The story needs to be told that the work we did and the money we spent benefited the community, Councilman Terry Mowinkie said. According to Anderson, the initial plan envisioned spending about $79 million to solve the sewer problems. Over the past 15 years, $54.7 million has been spent, he said. The projects paid for with the $54.7 million have apparently worked so well that some other expensive projects won't be necessary. Anderson said his company did some flow monitoring to check on the effectiveness of what has been done so far. He said that data revealed that an additional $15.2 million worth of work on South 22nd Street, Elmhurst Avenue, Exposition Drive, 10th Avenue North, and 16th Avenue North won't be necessary. He is now recommending that the city do a series of sample projects intended to address what engineers call inflow and infiltration. Inflow and infiltration occurs with water that should be in storm sewers instead gets into sanitary sewers. That has the potential for overloading the sanitary sewer system. Chad Schaeffler, the city's chief development officer, said that since the $15.2 million worth of work is no longer necessary, the effort to stop inflow and infiltration can be done without raising utility bills. The initial proposal from Anderson calls for spending $1.5 million to do the initial flow monitoring and repairs to address inflow and infiltration. Today in history, October 13th. Today is Tuesday, October 13th, the 286th day of 2026. There are 79 days left in the year. On October 13th, 2010, 33 men were rescued from the collapsed Chilean mine after being lifted one by one in capsules 69 days after they were trapped 2,300 feet underground. Also on this date in 1792, the cornerstone of the Executive Mansion, later known as the White House, was laid by President George Washington during a ceremony in the District of Columbia. In 1932, President Herbert Hoover, Chief Justice Charles Evan Hughes, laid the cornerstone for the U.S. Supreme Court building in Washington. On this date in 1943, Italy declared war on Germany, its one-time Axis partner. And in 1960, the Pittsburgh Pirates won the World Series, defeating the New York Yankees in Game 7, 10-9, on a home run hit by Bill Mazeroski. From the community calendar section for today and tomorrow, starting with today, Daybreak Rotary Club, 7 o'clock a.m. at the Triton Cafe Boardroom, Iowa Central Community College. PICA, Pride in Community Appearance, 9 a.m. to noon, Terry Mowinkie Veterans Memorial Park and Children's Forest, 1386 National Avenue, northwest side of Badger Lake. Trim trees and groom the grounds with members of the Fort Dodge Growth Alliance.
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All are welcome. And finally, AA is Bill Cizik Group, 7 o'clock p.m., 1408 5th Avenue South. And from the news of record page, starting with Magistrate Court, Webster County on Monday. First degree harassment. Jeffrey Nathaniel Gaia Goebel, 40, of 2016 Nathan Boulevard, preliminary hearing set for October 22nd, no contact order issued. Possession of a controlled substance, third or subsequent offense. Clarence P. Newkirk, Jr., 57, of 839 South 20th Street, preliminary hearing waived. Domestic abuse, assault, first offense. Charles P. Newkirk, Jr., 57, of 539 South 20th Street, pretrial conference set for November 2nd, no contact order issued. Operating while under the influence, first offense. Takina M. Shivers, 26, of 416 Avenue E, preliminary hearing waived. Public intoxication. Kenneth V. Votler, 45, 1435 South 25th Street, $105 plus surcharge and court costs. Nuisance violation. Adam T. Niemer, hearing set for December 9th. And from the police log, Fort Dodge on Sunday. A fight was reported in the 3000 block of 1st Avenue South. Disorderly conduct was reported in the 1000 block of 5th Avenue North. A person with a weapon was reported in the 300 block of 1st Street Northwest. An assault was reported in the 700 block of 1st Avenue South. A fight was reported in the 1300 block of 3rd Avenue Northwest. A civil dispute was reported in the 300 block of South 17th Street. A parking complaint was reported at 4th Avenue Northwest and 1st Street Northwest. Child neglect was reported in the 600 block of 8th Avenue North. A vehicle accident was reported in the 900 block of 8th Street Southwest. A missing person was reported in the 300 block of Avenue M West. Harassment was reported in the 900 block of South 21st Street. Theft was reported in the 3000 block of 1st Avenue South. A welfare check was conducted in the 800 block of Central Avenue. A theft was reported in the 600 block of North 8th Street. A theft was reported in the 700 block of 1st Avenue South. A disabled vehicle was reported at 4th Street and 1st Avenue North. A welfare check was conducted in the 1000 block of Junior Court. A missing person was reported in the 300 block of Avenue M West. Disorderly conduct was reported at 9th Avenue South and 22nd Street. A welfare check was conducted at 1st Avenue North and 8th Street. Juvenile problems were reported in the 300 block of Avenue M West. Criminal mischief was reported in the 800 block of North 22nd Street. A traffic light problem was reported at 7th Street and 1st Avenue South.
A fight was reported in the 1400 block of South 25th Street, and finally a violation of no contact order was reported in the 1400 block of South 23rd Street. There are several obituaries listed in today's obituary section, starting with Brenda Hill, dateline Fort Dodge. Brenda May Hill, quote, Albee, 64, of Fort Dodge, Iowa, passed away peacefully at home on October 6, 2026. Brenda was born on February 14, 1962, to Barb and Don Albee. She graduated from Fort Dodge Senior High School in 1980. Following high school, she married Rodney Hill, and together they were blessed with three children, Jennifer, Justin, and Joseph. The couple later divorced. Throughout her life, Brenda worked a variety of jobs, but a common thread through them all were her heart for service. Whether she was caring for others, waitressing, or lending a helping hand, she brought dedication and warmth to everything she did. The family is planning a celebration of life to be held at a later date. Barbara Barb Campbell, Sioux City, Iowa. Funeral is Saturday, October 17, 2026, at 11 o'clock a.m. Visitation is from 10 to 11 at Waterbury Funeral Service of Sioux City. Burial in Memorial Park Cemetery. Debbie Halligan. Debbie L. Halligan, 64, of Fort Dodge, Iowa, died Wednesday, October 7, 2026, at Friendship Haven. A celebration of life service will be held at 3 o'clock p.m. on Saturday, October 17, 2026, at the Friendship Haven Celebration Center, located at 420 Kenyon Road, with Chaplain Denise Halverson officiating. A gathering of family and friends will be held from 1 o'clock to 3 o'clock p.m. at Friendship Haven. A private family interment will take place at Fulton Township Cemetery in Moreland, Iowa. Memorials may be dedicated to the family. Arrangements are with Historic Bruce Funeral of Fort Dodge. 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Ron Epps, Webster City. Ron Epps, 66, died October 7th. A memorial service was held on October 12th. 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Arthur Moulds, spelled M-O-U-L-D-S, Webster City. 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And finally, Ray Wolf, spelled R-A-E, Eagle Grove, Storm Lake. Funeral service is Wednesday, October 14th at 11 o'clock a.m. at Faust Funeral Home in Eagle Grove, with visitation from 10 o'clock a.m. until the service time. And from today's sports page, this season will be Fenley's last. Dateline Ames. Iowa State's women's basketball coach Bill Fenley announced Monday he will retire at the end of the coming season, his 32nd with the Cyclones. Fenley, who is 656 and 3 wins and 335 losses, with 24 NCAA tournament appearances and 26 postseason appearances at Iowa State. It has been the greatest honor of my professional life to coach at Iowa State for the past 32 years, Fenley said. I have been truly blessed to have had the opportunity to coach so many amazing players while working with loyal and dedicated staff members. We have built one of the most respected programs in the nation on and off the court. The 69-year-old Fenley grew up in Davenport and began his women's basketball coaching career as an undergraduate assistant at William Penn College in Oskaloosa. He was 166 and 53 with three NCAA tournament appearances in seven seasons at Toledo before leaving for Iowa State in 1995. The Cyclones were coming off six straight losing seasons, and Fenley made them competitive immediately.
The Cyclones reached the Elite Eight in 1999 and 2009 and finished in the top half of the Big 12 standings 24 of 30 seasons. They won the Big 12 regular season championship in 2000 and the conference tournament in 2000, 2001, and in 2023. With 822 overall victories, Findlay ranks 15th all-time among Division I women's basketball coaches. While I still love coaching and am working as hard as ever, I understand that this job has an expiration date, he said. After talking with my family, I have made the decision that the 2026-27 season will be my last. Announcing my intention now is what is best for everyone in our program and provides the new athletic directors clarity on my future and allows them to make plans for the program moving forward. That brings us to the end of today's reading of the Mason City Globe-Gazette and the Fort Dodge Messenger. I'm your reader, Jack Cavanaugh. Thanks for sharing your time with IRIS, the Iowa Radio Reading Information Service for the Blind.

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Greetings and salutations. Welcome to the reading of the Waterloo Cedar Falls Courier for Tuesday, October 13th, 2026. I'm your reader, Grace Barter. One of two inmates on trial for taking part in a riot at the Black Hawk County Jail in July has pleaded. London Walker, 33, entered Ulford pleas, not admitting guilt, but agreeing to plead to take advantage of a deal offered by the state to charges of participating in a riot and second-degree criminal mischief, both felonies. The arrangement, including pleading to charges in an unrelated assault for spitting on a corrections worker in a March incident. Under the deal, the two cases combined resulted in consecutive sentences totaling 25 years in prison with 3 years behind bars before he can be considered for parole. Walker declined to comment to the court during the hearing. The plea came Friday morning after a day of testimony from prosecution witnesses in the jail uprising, and it leaves 34-year-old DeMontre Burt as the lone inmate on trial. Burt's attorney on Friday asked the judge to dismiss the charges, alleging his client's conduct was defensive and in reaction to jail deputies deploying a pepper gas fogger in the jail pod in response to unruly behavior. These are all defensive measures. They are not offensive measures, defense attorney Morris Spencer said. He said, Burt was using wet cloth to cover his mouth to avoid the gas and the irritating chemical from reaching his skin. He also said cell mattresses were moved because Burt anticipated deputies would use stinger grenades, which launch small rubber balls. Judge Joel Dalrymple declined to dismiss the charges and allowed the case to proceed to the jury. The judge noted evidence included video of Burt repeatedly flushing a clogged cell toilet and covering the day room floor drain to help flood the jail pod with toilet water. Dalrymple questioned why an inmate would choose toilet water to protect against pepper gas when the cells had working sinks. The riot was resolved without injuries when deputies with the Black Hawk County Sheriff's Office tactical team stormed the pod. Jail staff said the flooding resulted in a $1,100 bill to fix the drains and about $1,000 more to replace mattresses that had been soaking in the toilet water. A total of six inmates were charged in the incident, and four others, William Burt, Trishandis Red, Xavion Nix, and Asset Crawford, pleaded before the start of the trial. Police have charged a Waterloo teen with a shooting at a house on Thursday. Neighbors in the area of Beach and Oneida Streets called 911 when they heard gunfire and noticed a Honda Accord leaving the area shortly before 11 a.m. Thursday. A home at 608 Ash Street was struck by bullets, and officers found spent .45 caliber shell casings in the area. Police spotted the Honda at 1227 Calhoun Street and surrounded the home. A teen wearing the same

motorcycle struck a deer near Dunkerton on Saturday night. The identities of the injured weren't immediately available, but authorities said they suffered serious injuries and were taken to Unity Point Health Allen Hospital in Waterloo. The crash happened around 6:40 p.m. in the 5,000 block of East Donald Street when the Harley-Davidson tricycle struck the deer while heading west. The Black Hawk County Sheriff's Office was assisted by Dunkerton Fire and EMS and Evansdale Fire. Authorities have released the name of the teen who was shot and killed in a Waterloo neighborhood on Thursday afternoon. Police identified the deceased as 16-year-old LaMontrace Jordan of Waterloo. Authorities said Jordan was shot near the intersection of Baltimore and West 3rd Streets around 4:40 p.m. Police attempted CPR until paramedics with Waterloo Fire Rescue arrived. Jordan was pronounced dead at a local hospital. Authorities detained 16-year-old Jose Martinez of Waterloo on charges of intimidation with a weapon and interference while armed with a firearm. He is charged as an adult. According to court records, Martinez told police Jordan and others had thrown bricks at his car. He told officers that Jordan reached into his waistband and Martinez began shooting at Jordan, according to court records. Investigators have seized a gun. Authorities are asking anyone with information to contact the Waterloo Police Department Detective Division at 319-291-4340 and select option 3 or Cedar Valley Crime Stoppers at 855-300-TIPS. Four people, including two Waverly residents, were injured in a three-vehicle crash near Monona in Clayton County on Saturday morning. According to the Iowa State Patrol, the injured include 65-year-old Dana Dorman and 54-year-old Jolynn Dorman of Waverly. David Bergren, 77, of Dubuque, and Gene Mormon, 72, of Asbury. The Dormans were taken to Elkader Hospital by Monona Ambulance. According to the crash report, Bergren's Subaru Outback was headed west on U.S. Highway 52 near the U.S. Highway 18 intersection around 10:15 a.m. and turned left and collided with the Dorman's eastbound Dodge Ram 1500. Both vehicles then collided with a Peterbilt driven by Kyle Merkus of Worthington that was stopped in the Highway 18 turn lane. The crash report states the crash remains under investigation by the Iowa State Patrol. Thanks to the generosity of two former University of Northern Iowa chemistry professors, the Cedar Valley will be able to enjoy Broadway shows right here at the Gallagher Blue Dorn Performing Arts Center. The GB PAC recently announced the establishment of the Gallagher Blue Dorn Broadway Endowed Fund, courtesy of Nancy and Ira Simmet, longtime patrons of the Performing Arts Center who share a passion for Broadway. A New York native, Ira Simmet's family has deep connections to Broadway. His mother and father's first date was to go see a show on Broadway, and he himself regularly attended, hopping the subway and picking up rush tickets to any and all available shows. We wanted to help bring a wider variety of shows to the Gallagher Blue Dorn and to make it possible for more people in the community to come see Broadway, he said. We are very excited to see this endowment set up, said Bethany Brooks, GBPAC Development Director. This is the first endowment specifically for Broadway shows to Gallagher Blue Dorn. Broadway is a big part of what we do. This will help support that far into the future. It's very exciting.
Nancy and Ira attended our New York booking trip last January, and we were able to see behind the scenes and were able to see what it takes to book a Broadway

ratio, said Ann Lefter, GBPAC executive director. They attended several shows and learned the ins and outs of how a Broadway show works at a performing arts center. Bethany has been great about getting me out to meet Gallagher Bluedern supporters, and one thing I've heard is how important it is that we bring Broadway to the Cedar Valley, Lefter said. Not everyone has the option of going to New York. This endowment is vital to us, being able to do that. It gets more expensive every year, she said. All of the costs go up. Gas for touring, labor, food, everything it takes to put a company on the road. Some get priced out of our ability. Having this cushion ensures we can compete for shows that might otherwise be out of reach. This opens up the opportunity in a way that didn't exist before. It will take about a year to let the endowment grow before the interest can be used. The Simmets prefer to keep the amount of the gift private. The center will continue to look for additional gifts to add to the fund, Brooks said. The Simmets intentionally didn't name the fund to encourage others to participate, she said. We already have another commitment. Lefter said it is not unusual for a venue to have to guarantee between $45,000 and $65,000 for a single Broadway performance. If there is more than one performance, that cost can double, Brooks said. There is no way we would be able to bring Broadway shows here just by selling tickets, Lefter said. This endowment will live in perpetuity. It lives on forever. That is a tremendous legacy from these donors. The past and future purple cascaded down Main Street for the University of Northern Iowa homecoming parade on Saturday. Marking the university's sesquicentennial, homecoming's theme was The Future is Purple. Marching bands stepped to the rhythm and floats drifted down Main Street as the annual tradition drew droves of current and former students and staff, Panther fans, and alumni. The event drew alum Grant Weepy, a 2021 manufacturing engineering graduate from Waverly, who admitted Saturday was first time he attended the UNI parade, included during the time he was a student. I wasn't involved much with the football games or any of that stuff, so unfortunately I didn't make it around, said Weepy, holding another first-time attendee, his son Everett, who was just days short of his first birthday. Joining him was his wife Kelsey and their daughter, 2-year-old Charlotte. This is a good way to get out. We're going to watch the parade for the first time. Maybe get some candy, see some fire trucks, Weepy said. A few blocks away, 2008 psychology and business graduate Mike Hankner of Cedar Falls with his 5-year-old daughter waved a bubble wand, sending streams of bubbles into a crowd. A friend's son tried to catch the bubbles with a bucket. We were at the farmer's market and we decided to come, Hankner said. Set up in a former train depot, staff at Frankie's prepared for the ice cream parlor's first UNI parade, having opened in August. Owner Debbie Olson said she wasn't sure what to expect with the crowd. We are hopeful to get some new faces through the door and offer them ice cream, food, coffee, drinks, she said. Kids love to come in here, grandparents, all ages. Olson is a UNI Health Promotion alum whose father also graduated from UNI, as did her two daughters. It's a family tradition for sure, she said. Saturday's parade was the highlight of homecoming weekend and the culmination of UNI's 150th anniversary celebration. Friday night events included the homecoming bash, which featured food trucks, inflatables, a pep rally, and family-friendly activities, topped off with a drone light show, a first for the UNI campus. Hundreds of illuminated drones filled the night sky with animated UNI-themed designs. The results for the University of Northern Iowa's Our Tomorrow fundraising campaign were announced during the homecoming bash by campaign co-chairs Katie Mulholland and Dave Takis. The campaign raised more than $342.8 million, a record for the school.
This year's parade grand marshals were the family of the late Gary Kelly, who graduated in 1968 and was a world-renowned artist. Also serving as dignitaries were descendants of James Gilchrist, the first principal of the Iowa State Normal School, including 2020 graduate Thad Nelson, Gilchrist's great-great-great-grandson. Waterloo will begin to deflate the Cedar River Bladder Dam Thursday. The dam will be slowly deflated at a rate of approximately 2.5 inches per day, Monday through Friday, and should be completely deflated by November 17th, weather permitting. River biologists requested the dam be deflated slowly due to a mass stranding of fish freshwater mussels on the exposed river bottom. The slow deflation will allow upstream aquatic life to adjust to the changing river level. Concerns regarding mussel stranding can be directed to the Iowa Department of Natural Resources at 563-927-3276. Other questions can be directed to Wayne Castle in the City of Waterloo's Engineering Office at 319-291-4312. October is a difficult month for Sarah and Todd Arnes. Designated as Pregnancy and Infant Loss Awareness Month, the pair has firsthand knowledge of this delicate and devastating topic. But like so many others, the couple's grief is not contained within a 4-week period. They live their loss every day. Sarah is originally from Parkersburg. Todd is from Osage. They now live in Cedar Falls and have been married for 10 years. They have 4 children, Connor, who will be 9 in November, Hallie, 5, Hazel, 14 months, and Charlotte Kay, who died in utero at just more than 18 weeks. Last year, on October 15th, the Arnes shared their story in a Facebook post. "There are some days in your life you will never forget," Sarah Arnes wrote. "For Todd and I, that day is April 25th, 2024. Our daughter Charlotte was born this day without a heartbeat." 6 weeks prior, the couple learned of their daughter's condition, trisomy 21 and fetal hydrops. Trisomy 21 is the medical term for Down syndrome. Fetal hydrops is a serious, life-threatening condition where large amounts of fluid build up inside a developing baby's tissues and organs. Trisomy 21 is one of the genetic conditions that can cause fetal hydrops. The doctor walked us through what it meant. "Everything from losing the baby to a child with special needs," Sarah Arnes said in a recent interview. Doctors closely monitored her pregnancy. "With every ultrasound, and believe me, we had lots of ultrasounds, she was intentionally moving around like she was saying, 'I'm still here,' defying the odds. Every week, we would go to the office and have a prayer session with Guiding Star, a nonprofit women's health center, before we would see the doctor to see if her heart was still beating," she said. "It was very difficult." Arnes said the people around her didn't know the extent of what the couple was going through. "I'm sure I seemed different," she said. "I was more on edge. It was hard to focus at work. We were in pain and people just didn't get it," Arnes said. "Unless you've been in these shoes, you won't understand it." Guiding Star Cedar Valley connected the couple with another organization, Journey of Life. "We had a video conference with them the night before we lost her," Arnes said. "They were helping us understand what her birth plan would be, what we wanted. With a child with a prenatal diagnosis, it is very different. You are educating doctors and nurses about your beliefs, about who you are as a family.
The next day, Irons sat on her front steps watching her son, who was in kindergarten at the time, with a list of questions she and Todd were supposed to answer for the birth plan. Questions such as, if the baby was born alive, should she receive nutritional support? Should she be given liquids or pain medicine? Is medical intervention an option? And if so, how far should it go? Questions no parent should have to answer, she said. That afternoon, another ultrasound was scheduled. There was no heartbeat, Ern said. Part of me knew that was going to happen. God didn't want us to have to go through the pain of writing that birth plan. Ern said she clearly remembers what the doctor said. Oh, I don't like what I see, she heard him say. The hardest thing to find is a heartbeat that isn't there. The Irons had more difficult decisions to make. The doctor walked us through our options, Sarah Irons said. We could go home for a week. We could come back the same night. We just needed to have her within the next month. They went in the same night. We packed our bags and headed out, Irons said. I was just numb. The couple checked in at the emergency desk at Allen Hospital, and she was settled in a room. All the nurses greeted me with hugs, she said. They were so kind and warm and welcoming. They knew we were coming. They treated us like we were family. A nurse explained what would happen, including pain control methods. With fetal demise, they go straight to morphine, Nairn said. Not even an hour later, one push and Charlotte was out. When she was born, her skin was translucent and she was really bright red. Aaron said you could see the fluid. Her stomach was distended. But she was a perfect little baby, the cutest little baby, Aaron said through tears. 10 tiny fingers and 10 tiny toes. Everything about her was perfect. The couple was able to spend time with Charlotte for most of the day and another support organization, Now I Lay Me Down to Sleep, arranged to have a photographer on hand. They take pictures of babies who have died with family members, she said. The photos were black and white. When I look back on that day, I see it in black and white. After a visitation and funeral, Charlotte was buried in Babyland at Mount Olivet Cemetery in Waterloo in a casket provided free of charge by the Trappist monks of New Mellery Abbey near Dubuque. It was beautiful, Arne said. In November of 2024, the Arnes found out she was pregnant again. Their daughter, Hazel Marie, who they refer to as their rainbow baby, was born July 13, 2025. The tears just streamed down our faces as we heard her first cry and held her skin to skin, Arnes shared in her Facebook post. It was such a beautiful moment. It's okay to be happy again, she said. It's okay to experience joy. You are not forgetting one because another one was placed in your arms. Charlotte will always be a part of our family. A rainbow baby allows you to experience grief and joy at the same time, she said. Our world is no longer gray. We can see color. The family remembers and honors Charlotte in a number of ways. A mural on their living room wall depicts a dark-haired baby girl being held in Jesus' arms. That's how I picture her, Arne said. On her birthday, we stop what we're doing and sit with her at the cemetery and have cupcakes or birthday cake. Also, a stuffed lamb is included in any family pictures. It has a recording of Charlotte's heartbeat in it, Arne said. To mark Pregnancy and Infant Loss Awareness Month, Mercy One Waterloo Medical Center, Unity Point Health Allen Hospital, and Guiding Star Cedar Valley will participate in the worldwide Wave of Light ceremony on Thursday. The event supports parents, grandparents, siblings, and extended family members grieving the loss of their babies. The ceremony will be from 6 to 8 p.m. at Diamond Event Center, 5307 Caraway Lane.
Doors open at 6 p.m. for the indoor portion of the event, with the ceremony beginning at 6:45 p.m. Around 7 p.m., the event will move outside to light candles and luminaries. All are welcome. In some international news, artificial intelligence needs urgent global regulation with independent evaluators able to vet new developments. The president of Microsoft said, warning that AI currently faces fewer safety requirements than milk. In an interview with the BBC published Monday, Brad Smith said a set of global safety rules needed to be in place, requiring a victim to be informed if their system is breached by a rogue AI agent and an emergency brake available. He said there should also be legal requirements for companies to write incident reports. We know how to do this for other products, Smith said. We should build on that knowledge and think about how to apply it to AI. Right now, your washing machine is subject to more safety rules than AI. Every carton of milk that you see in the grocery store is subject to safety rules and inspection, he added. Tech companies such as Anthropic and OpenAI have started disclosing rogue or undesired behavior by AI agents as part of a global debate about the fast-advancing technology that included researchers' warnings of an eventual existential threat to humanity. Some companies called for AI development to slow down, but that sparked a debate as to whether executives have ulterior motives, such as setting rules that preserve the lead of their firms, preempting a broader government backlash, or simply slowing breakneck spending. Microsoft's Smith said the one country that was well-placed to lead the way on regulation of AI was Britain, due to the AI Security Institute, which was launched under former Minister Rishi Sunak. Smith said officials in Washington viewed London very differently to how they viewed Brussels, which regulates AI based on the level of risk via its AI Act. Britain's institute receives pre-deployment access under voluntary agreements with the major AI models, allowing it to assess their capabilities and risks. AI Minister Kanishka Narayan told Reuters that Britain would consider regulating advanced models if the current system proved insufficient. A majority of Greenlandic lawmakers signaled support for the Arctic Islands' recent security agreement with U.S. President Trump in a debate on Monday, though some members questioned the deal's economic value. The U.S., Denmark, and Greenland last month signed the agreement, aimed at ending tensions after Trump's repeated threats to take control of strategically located and mineral-rich island. The agreement is subject to a second reading in Parliament before being put to a vote, with the lawmakers expected to pass the legislation. The deal expands the U.S. military's role in Greenland, paving the way for two new military bases and a missile defense system, while reaffirming Danish sovereignty and Greenlanders' right to self-determination. Former Foreign Minister Vivian Motzfeldt of the governing coalition's Democratic said Greenland secured massive protection without having to pay for it, while winning recognition as an autonomous nation. Erik Jensen, chair of the Suomet party, said his party backed the deal. Back in Waterloo, the Waterloo Community Foundation's Windows on Waterloo virtual presentation will focus on Hawkeye Community College's new Challenger Learning Center. The presentation is at 11 a.m. Wednesday. Designed primarily for 5th through 8th graders, the center will use space-themed simulations and hands-on challenges to build skills while creating opportunities for educators, families, businesses, and the community to engage with STEM. To join, email
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Black Hawk County Conservation will hold a presentation about Iowa's Natural Resources and Outdoor Recreation Trust Fund. The presentation by Dan Cohen is at 10 a.m. Wednesday at the Rotary Reserve Lounge, 5932 North Union Road. Doors open at 9:30 a.m. If approved by the Iowa legislature, the trust fund, also known as IWIL, would provide a permanent, reliable source of funding for water quality, soil conservation, wildlife habitat, and outdoor recreation. The funding would provide more than $200 million in natural resource enhancement for both public and private landowners in Iowa. You are listening to the reading of the Waterloo Cedar Falls Courier for Tuesday, October 13th on IRIS, the Iowa Radio Reading Information Service for the Blind. Now let's turn to today's obituary. Curtis Hollis, 81, of Waterloo, passed away Friday, October 9th at Friendship Village. He was born July 8, 1945 in Waterloo, graduated from Orange High School in 1963, then obtained a Bachelor of Science in Dairy Science from Iowa State University in 1967. Curtis married Betty Torkelson on June 9, 1968. Kurt was a dedicated family man and second-generation owner of Lane Haven Farms, Incorporated. He was an active community and church member attending South Waterloo Church of the Brethren and later Prairie Lakes Church. Visitation will be Friday, October 16th from 4 to 7 p.m. at Lock Tower Park. The funeral service will be Saturday, October 17th at Prairie Lakes Church with private burial at the Orange Township Cemetery in Waterloo. In a celebrity obituary, Mike Ditka has died at the age of 86, his family announced Friday. A cause of death was not immediately available. Ditka was the first tight end to be inducted into the Pro Football Hall of Fame and later led the Bears to a Lombardi Trophy in Super Bowl XX. It is with profound sadness that we announce the passing of our beloved husband, father, grandfather, and friend, Mike Ditka, the family said in a statement. While the world knew Mike as a Hall of Fame football player, legendary coach, and leader of the Chicago Bears Super Bowl XX championship team, we knew him as the heart of our family. Mike will be missed beyond measure and remembered forever with love and gratitude, the Ditka family. An icon in the Windy City, Ditka was selected by the Bears with the 5th overall pick of the 1961 NFL draft out of Pitt and spent 6 seasons with the club. He would return after his playing days and coach the 1985 Bears to a 15-1 record in the regular season and the franchise's only Super Bowl title with a 46-10 romp over the New England Patriots. That team boasted arguably the best defense in NFL history, as well as a prolific ground game led by Hall of Famer Walter Payton. It wasn't always pretty, however, as Ditka's feisty temper occasionally didn't mesh with star quarterback Jim McMahon and defensive coordinator Buddy Ryan. Ditka was named the NFL Coach of the Year in 1985 and 1988. He posted a 106-win, 62-loss coaching record during 11 seasons with the Bears before being fired after the 1992 season. He was hired by the New Orleans Saints 5 years later, but that tenure ended after 3 seasons as his teams notched a 15-33 mark.
His time in New Orleans is best known for him trading his entire draft class in 1999 to move up to number 5 to take Texas running back Ricky Williams. During his playing days, Ditka was voted NFL Rookie of the Year in 1961 and became the first tight end to surpass 1,000 receiving yards in a season. He later set an NFL single-season record for receptions by a tight end with 75 in 1964. He set the mark in a 14-game season, and it stood until 1980, after the NFL had expanded to a 16-game schedule. He was part of Chicago's 1963 NFL championship team, as well as the Dallas Cowboys' Super Bowl VI winning club during the 1971 season. Mike's impact on the Chicago Bears organization over decades as a player, coach, and proud icon and ambassador for our organization is immeasurable, the Bears said in a statement. His integral role in bringing the world championships to our city and our franchise, both as a player and as our coach, established prominence and excellence at a world-class level, but also created a lifetime of cherished memories in the hearts and minds of Bear fans that will last for generations. Ditka had 427 catches in for 5,812 yards and 43 touchdowns in 158 career games, 119 starts, with the Bears from 1961 to 66, Philadelphia Eagles, 67 and 68, and Cowboys, 69 to 72. At the time of his retirement, he ranked second among all tight ends in receptions. Mike Ditka epitomized football over so many years. He brought intensity, authenticity, and an unmistakable personality to everything he did. NFL Commissioner Roger Goodell said, as a Hall of Fame player, Super Bowl winning coach with his beloved and iconic Bears, and as a broadcaster, Mike served as an ambassador for the game and inspired generations of fans. Through his work with the Gridiron Greats Assistance Fund, Mike was a champion for taking care of those who helped build our game. We extend our deepest condolences to Diana and the Ditka family. A two-time first-team All-Pro and five-time Pro Bowler, Ditka was inducted into the Pro Football Hall of Fame in 1988. Iron Mike brought an unrivaled level of toughness to an era already defined by physicality, Hall of Fame President and CEO Jim Porter said in a statement, but he also was much more gifted as a pass catcher than many realized and became the ideal player for Coach George Halas to reimagine the tight end position. Mike brought competitiveness and a hard-nosed play style as he developed into both a fantastic blocker and someone who could punish would-be tacklers on his receptions. He brought that same philosophy to his coaching. Mike's captivating personality and leadership qualities will be preserved and celebrated forever in Canton. Ditka is one of only two men elected to the Pro Football Hall of Fame to win a Super Bowl as a player, assistant coach, and head coach. Tom Flores is the other. After coaching, Ditka worked as an analyst for NBC and later ESPN. In some high school football notes, you could debate whether Cedar Rapids Prairie has had a real high-quality win this football season, but not anymore. The Hawks continued their late September, early October surge Friday night with a big-time 20-0 win over Class 5A 8th-ranked Cedar Falls at John Wall Field.
That's three victories in a row for Prairie after getting blown out at Waukee Northwest 47-0. The Hawks put up 70 points apiece in their previous two games against Cedar Rapids Jefferson and Dubuque Hempstead. There was no 70 burger this week, but this game resonated significantly more. Waterloo East ran into a buzzsaw facing number one ranked Xavier on the road Friday night. Xavier won the game 42-0, scoring all 42 points in the first half. Columbus Catholic kept its postseason hopes alive with a hard-fought 21-14 win on the road Friday night. Columbus Catholic and Sumner Fredericksburg are both 2-2 in district play heading into the final week of the regular season. Columbus Catholic faces number 3 ranked Applington Parkersburg on the road Friday. Sumner Fredericksburg hosts Union Community. The Cougars hold the tiebreaker edge over Columbus Catholic with a head-to-head win. Don Bosco 70, Cedar Ridge 13. A young Cedar Ridge Christian team was no match for Don Bosco Friday night at Victory Field. Don Bosco scored 38 points in the first quarter and led 51-6 at halftime. Cedar Ridge Christian closes the season at Turkey Valley next Friday. Finally, Waterloo West got off to a great start. Unfortunately, Cedar Rapids Kennedy recovered quickly, scoring a 42-9 victory over the Wahawks on Friday at Memorial Stadium. It was West's fourth straight loss. West travels to Marshalltown with a 1-6 record next Friday. If Applington Parkersburg has a weakness in any of the three phases of football, no one has yet found it. The Falcons brought their high-flying offense and punishing defense to Hudson Friday night and left with their fourth consecutive shutout victory. Applington Parkersburg had three touchdown runs from Meissen Prusner and two Harrison Schultz touchdown passes as the Class 1A number 3 ranked squad improved to 7-0 with a 37-0 victory over the Pirates. Applington Parkersburg hasn't given up a single point over the last 16 quarters. The last team to score on the Falcons was Garner Hayfield Ventura in the fourth quarter against the AP Reserve Players in a 42-7 Falcons win in Week 3. The Falcons have only allowed 3 points per game this season. If they can maintain that pace, it would be the first time since 1976 St. Ansgar with a 2-per-game total, a team allowed 3 points or less per game in a season. AP's lockdown defense starts with hitting. The Falcons punished Hudson quarterback Cade Roberts with 4 sacks. The Pirates' running game was held to minus 16 yards, not counting a kneel down at the end of the first half. Hudson passed for 180 yards, but had 1 interception and a fumble into the end zone for a safety. After suffering through 3 straight losing seasons under 3 different head coaches, AP won the district champion Friday night with 1 regular season game to go. The Falcons host Columbus Catholic next Friday. Hudson, with a 4-3 record, who remains in the driver's seat for a district runner-up finish despite the loss, plays winless Jessup at home. With some upcoming local events, Friends of the Family will hold its annual fundraising event November 13th with the name A Night in Hollywood. This year's Hollywood-themed event will bring together supporters for an evening of entertainment, community impact, and fundraising to support the organization.
Friends of the Family serves more than 20 counties across Iowa, providing housing assistance, emergency shelter, advocacy, and support services for individuals and families experiencing homelessness or fleeing domestic violence and sexual assault. The event begins at 6 p.m. November 13th at the Hilton Garden Inn, 7213 Nordic Drive in Cedar Falls. Over the past year, the organization provided 8,196 nights of safe shelter to 614 individuals escaping domestic violence or sexual assault, including 321 children and 293 adults. It also helped 334 households, serving 603 individuals, secure stable housing after experiencing homelessness. An individual ticket costs $50 and a table of eight costs $350. Every event ticket includes an entry into a trip giveaway raffle. For tickets, sponsorship, or additional details, contact Richard Ross at richard@fofia.org. The historic Weiss Mansion Bed and Breakfast and the Grout Museum will present an interactive mystery event at 7 p.m. October 30th. In 1883, Waterloo resident Henry Grout received a chilling telegram. "Your brother was shot and killed. Letter will follow." He immediately boarded a train heading west. His brother, Warren, had been murdered on his ranch outside of Tombstone, Arizona, launching Henry into a real-life mystery involving a suitcase filled with money, disputed land, political corruption, a prison break, and a secret society. Two Murders and a Podcast will bring the history into the present, 143 years after Warren's death. Guests will portray the suspects, uncover clues, and interrogate one another as they determine who killed the modern victim. Mystery games at the house are interactive, not theater, so players will mingle with each other, role-playing the details they are given, and the killer will not know they're the culprit. The historic Weiss Mansion is at 800 West 4th Street. Tickets are limited and include a three-course dinner. Tickets are available at theweissmansion.com/events. The Cedar Valley Stamp Club will meet at 7 p.m. Wednesday at the Community Foundation of Northeast Iowa, 3117 Green Hill Circle in Cedar Falls. Visitors can restart their old hobby, learn, add to, or start their collection. The Cedar Bend Humane Society will hold a Halloween paw tea for community members and their dogs from 2 to 5 p.m. Sunday. The event at the CBHS Outreach and Education Center, 3225 Airport Boulevard, will include a dog costume contest, a Halloween-themed photo booth, trick-or-treating access to the dog park, and pumpkin and face painting. Admission is $15 per person or $40 for up to four people, with additional guests an extra $10 each. Children ages 2 and younger are free. All proceeds will support animal care at the animal shelter. Dogs must be at least 6 months old, up to date on rabies, distemper, and Bordetella vaccinations, and spayed or neutered. The Cedar Valley Civil War Roundtable will meet Thursday. "Even the darkness cannot hide thee, the newest Iowa Confederates," will be the program presented by David Conan. Conan has spent nearly two decades researching dissenters in Iowa, which culminated in the book Iowa Confederates in the Civil War. The book revealed 76 Iowans who served in the Confederacy. He will present information on the soldiers he located. The meeting is at 7 p.m. at the Community Foundation of Northeast Iowa in Cedar Falls.
For more information, email cvcwrt6165@gmail.com. 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Water mains will be flushed in the area from Ainsborough Avenue to Westfield Avenue and Maynard Avenue to Black Hawk Road. Customers living within several blocks of the flushing area could experience some discoloration. 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There will be two serving times, 8 to 9:30 a.m. and 10 to 11:30 a.m. After a breakfast with local food, attendees can hop on the trolley to the farm to see the cows and kangaroos. No matter the time slot, attendees may stay until the event ends at 12:30 p.m. Attendees must purchase tickets online at hansondairy.com/events. Tickets will not be sold in-store or at the breakfast. Tickets cost $18 for those 11 and older, $10 for children ages 4 to 10, and children 3 and younger are free. The event is limited to 200 paid tickets per seating. For the fun of it, here are some hints from Heloise. Do your gummy vitamins and supplements stick to the bottom of their jars? Is it hard to dig them out? Let their stickiness and gravity work for you by storing the jars upside down. This might be a worthy tip. A friend asked me why I keep dry erase markers in my bathroom, so maybe not everyone knows how handy they are or jotting last-minute notes on your vanity mirror. Whether it's something that just crosses your mind while you're brushing your teeth at bedtime or something you absolutely don't want to forget to do first thing in the morning, there it is to remind you as soon as you get up. It all wipes right off with a dry tissue. Plus, the grandkids think it's fun to do a little artwork when they come over. Of course, some grown-ups like to do this, too. After reading a hint about keeping a pair of pliers in the bathroom to unscrew bottles, I thought I'd send in my hint to keep a mini spatula in the bathroom. It's amazing how much lotion gets left in the bottom of a tube. Just cut open the tube and use a mini spatula to scrape it out. I also use a mini spatula to take greasy, medicated lotions out of the jar. And on this day in history, 1775, the Continental Navy, forerunner to the U.S. Navy, was formed after the Second Continental Congress authorized the acquisition of a fleet of ships. In 1792, the cornerstone of the White House was laid. In November 1800, President John Adams and his family moved into the newly finished building, then called the President's Palace. In 1884, Greenwich Mean Time, also referred to as GMT, was established as the universal time from which standard times throughout the world are calculated. In 1943, Italy declared war on its former Axis partner, Germany, after the downfall of Benito Mussolini and collapse of his fascist government. In 1972, Uruguayan Air Force Flight 571 crashed in the Andes Mountains with 45 people aboard, including members of an amateur rugby team. Some of those who survived the crash later succumbed to the harsh elements or starvation before being rescued.
And in 1976, a cargo-carrying Boeing 707 headed for Miami crashed after takeoff into a school in a residential neighborhood of Bolivia's largest city, Santa Cruz de la Sierra. All three crew members died, as well as 88 people on the ground, many of them children. Another 78 were seriously injured. And that does it for today's reading of the Waterloo Cedar Falls Courier for Tuesday, October 13th, 2026. I'm your reader, Grace Barter. You can access a recording of today's reading on our website, iowaradioreading.org, at any time. 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

0: From the Bureau of Economic Geology, this is Earth Date. What exactly is fossil water, and why have we consumed so much of it? No, it's not a new brand of bottled water imported from the days of dinosaurs. Fossil water came from melting ice sheets, ancient lake systems, and a generally wetter climate tens to hundreds of thousands of years ago. It percolated into porous rocks, which were then buried under deep layers of sediment, where it was sealed off from the surface, and there it stayed, until farmers discovered it. And in the second half of the 20th century, they started drilling wells into fossil aquifers and pumping like mad, turning sunny, dry places into acres and acres of green farmland. Crop supplies boomed, food became cheaper and more plentiful, grown in formerly parched places like California and Kansas, and shipped around the world for people like you and me to eat, ingesting fossil water with it. The trouble is, fossil water is a finite resource, and new studies suggest that many fossil aquifers may become depleted this century, so that we won't be able to rely on them any longer. This could mean that the crops that depend on them could become less plentiful and more expensive again. All the while, population will likely increase, the climate will likely warm, our demand for water will continue to climb, which means we'll have to adapt to the lack of fossil water, just as we adapted to its discovery, this time with more efficient crops and farming methods and more efficient use. For Earth Date, I'm Scott Tinker.
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and welcome to the reading of the Dubuque Telegraph Herald for Tuesday, October 13th, 2026. I'm your reader, Bill Petrosky. In area news headlines, school board hears communities' questions, concerns on proposed facilities realignment. This story is by Elizabeth Kelsey at thmedia.com. A long line of Dubuque Community School District parents and residents addressed the school board on Monday with questions and concerns about the district's planned facilities reorganization's efforts. At the board's monthly meeting, nearly 50 people spoke during public comment, referencing proposed scenarios that could see the district move to a one high school model by 2028, among other options. Many of the speakers were members of Before We Decide, a group of community members who are asking the board to delay action on the proposed changes until receiving and publicly reviewing additional information, evaluating alternative options, and fully considering community feedback. Quote, "We understand the challenges of declining enrollment and state aid. We know change is necessary, but we need answers before decisions, not after," said Before We Decide founder Carrie Lammer. "Without them, we risk approving a plan that fails to close a budget gap while compromising students' academic and extracurricular experiences." Although the scenarios released in August include three options for how the district could restructure its facilities to cut operating costs, most of the comments at Monday's meeting focused on the third scenario, which would move the district to 1 6th and 7th grade building, 1 8th and 9th grade building with a career and college readiness space, and 1 10th through 12th grade building. According to district officials, such a move would save $4.63 million annually, largely because of staffing efficiencies and right-sizing classes. Of the three options, which also include simply closing Jefferson Middle School or moving 8th graders to the district's high schools, this third option brings the district the closest to the recommended $16.8 million in operating costs it needs to cut by 2030. However, it does not fully close the gap, and district officials have said that even with consolidation changes, additional future reductions will be needed. What happens if these projected savings don't materialize, asked district resident Patty Herther? If the $4 million is the number used to justify a decision of this magnitude, we need to see exactly how this number was calculated. Many attendees shared concerns about transportation under the consolidation plans. This includes increased costs that could cut into projected savings and an already existing shortage of bus drivers that could be exacerbated. They also cited the negative academic, social, behavioral, and attendance impact students would face from extended time on buses and increased transitions between school buildings over the course of their educational career. Option three seems likely to worsen educational opportunities, threaten social emotional health, and exacerbate inequities in the district, said Alec Eshelman, a father of two district students, a licensed clinical psychologist, and a University of Wisconsin Platteville professor. Have we truly reckoned with the harm this could cause, and have we considered how such an unpopular change would likely drive more families from the district and worsen the budgetary problems? Potential loss of extracurricular opportunities for students under a one high school model was also a top concern for many attendees. Combining two high schools means combining two groups of students, but it doesn't necessarily mean doubling teams, playing time, choir solos, theater roles, or leadership opportunities, said Lisa Bulow, a parent of a Hempstead High School student. One after another, over more than 2 hours, attendees asked the board to delay their vote on the facilities realignments currently set for next month and to consider other alternatives, backed by more detailed data that is shared more publicly. Have we truly exhausted every reasonable alternative, or have we simply been asked to choose from the alternatives presented to us, said Sarah McDree, a teacher at Washington Middle School. The cost of running our schools isn't measured only in dollars. There are human costs, too, that would be felt by our students, families, and educators for years

district's task forces on October 26th and potentially vote on it on November 9th. After the meeting, Board President Kate Parks expressed gratitude to those folks. This is a big decision. We are well aware of that, and we appreciate how much the community cares about this and appreciates their input, she said. BizBuzz Quilt Shop spreads out in Manchester. The story is by Tom Gleason. BizBuzz shares business tidbits from the area. In addition to this update from Manchester, Iowa, other developments will appear in Wednesday's edition. A quilt shop expanded in Manchester this year. The quiltmaker's shop finished renovations on a larger location at 120 North Franklin Street, down the street from their previous location this month. We hope our customers love looking at it and come in and love touching it and petting the fabric as much as we do, said Twyla Dietrich, who owns the shop with her sister Kathy Hutchinson. We hope they find as much enjoyment as we are. The expanded space allows the shop to carry roughly triple the inventory. Sisters often buy a whole line of fabric designs from a designer, as opposed to buying a select couple. You don't have to take three out of this line and three out of that line, she said. For quilters, it's important because then they know that if you buy it from the same line, the fabrics will play well together. The renovations on the building included a new facade, lighting, ceiling, interior paint, bathroom and side entryway that allows the delivery drivers to work off a step off the busy North Franklin Street. The new look creates a brighter feel than the previous location, according to the sisters. The quilt maker shop sells 100% cotton quilting fabrics, patterns, notions for quilters, some embroidery materials, and sewing machines. The sisters also host classes at the shop. They're starting to see people traveling from near and far to shop at their new location. The move was the best marketing thing we've ever done, Hutchinson said. Sisters Hutchinson and Dietrich took over the business in 2025 from their third sister, Leanne Fangman, who purchased in 2019 and still is actively involved in the day-to-day operations. The quilt shop was originally started in 2000. Dietrich's father-in-law owned the building at 120 North Franklin Street, but he passed away last year. Dietrich took over the building, and the sisters started renovating the space in early 2026. The quilt maker's shop is open from 9 a.m. to 5 p.m. Monday through Friday and 9 a.m. to 3 p.m. Saturday. For more information, visit the business's Facebook page at tinyurl.com/thequiltmakershop. That's Quilt Maker's Shop, that's S-H-O-P-P-E-F-B. Business tips sought. Do you have a story idea or an update to share about a local business? Ideas can be shared with reporter Thomas Gleason at thomas.gleason, G-L-E-A-S-O-N, at thmedia.com, or you can call him at 563-588-5647. Two Galena properties receive historic preservation awards. State Link, Galena, Illinois. Two Galena properties recently received historic preservation awards according to an online announcement. Restoration of 418 Franklin Street, owned by Peter and Karen Huston, received the 2026 City of Galena Historic Preservation Award. The announcement states that the, quote, final project is a great restoration of a historic home on Franklin Street that should remain for years to come. The restoration of a shed at 105 North Bend Street, owned by Maria Stolze Eppel, received the 2026 Excellence in Historic Preservation Award. According to the announcement, the project, quote, used all historically appropriate materials, end quote. Cascade Knights of Columbus launches clothing drive, Dateline Clark, Cascade, Iowa. A local Knights of Columbus Council has launched a clothing drive for new or gently used winter apparel. Cascade's Knights of Columbus Council 930 is holding its annual Coats for Kids drive now through the first week in November. The drive seeks new or gently used coats, boots, hats, gloves, sweatshirts, mittens, scarves, snow pants, or any other quality clothing. Children and adult sizes will be accepted. All items need to be washed thoroughly before donating. Manchester Library hosting Community Nonprofit Fair. Manchester's Library is hosting an event showcasing local nonprofit organizations. The Community Nonprofit Fair will be held from 4:30 to 6:30 p.m. October 26th at Manchester Public Library, 304 North Franklin Street, according to an online announcement. This free event will give residents an opportunity to learn about local nonprofit organizations and their missions. The speaker will be Amanda Deers, D-I-E-R-S, Executive Director of the Foundation for the Future of Delaware County. Deers will speak at 5:30 p.m.
Manchester reschedules hazard

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Instead, city officials will schedule the event for either May or June, according to an online announcement. Additional details will be announced later. 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Platteville Emergency Dispatch transition begins this week. Dateline Platteville, Wisconsin. Beginning this week, the city of Platteville will transition some of its emergency dispatch operations to the Grant County Sheriff's Department. The change is in effect Friday, October 16th. Under the transition, the Grant County Sheriff's Department will receive all 911 calls and handle emergency services, paging for Platteville at all times, according to a city press release. Platteville Police Department's dispatch staff will continue operating in the city's dispatch center during weekday coverage periods. However, Grant County will also provide dispatch services for Platteville from 11 p.m. Fridays to 7 p.m. Sundays. During those hours, calls requiring a dispatch will be handled by Grant County, the release states. The Platteville Police Department's non-emergency business line 608-348-2313 will remain operational at all times. When Grant County is providing dispatch coverage, calls requiring a dispatcher will be routed to Grant County, the release states. Residents should continue to call 911 for emergencies. The operational transition is a result of staffing change within the Platteville Police Department and, quote, provides a sustainable way to maintain uninterrupted emergency communications, end quote, during continued discussions about potential future consolidation of dispatch services with Grant County, the release states. The change does not represent full consolidation of the city's dispatch operations within Grant County, the release stresses. The two entities have been moving forward towards consolidation since the spring, per the recommendations of a consultant. Grant County already handles dispatch operations for every other municipality in the county. Monster Dash set for this weekend in Platteville. Platteville's Community Arboretum's annual Monster Dash returns this weekend. The 5K run/walk event will begin at 10 a.m. Saturday, October 17th at 890 Valley Road. Costumes are encouraged to be worn. Participants will receive Halloween-themed prizes, shirts, and swag. Registration is available online until 11:59 p.m. Thursday, October 15th at tinyurl.com/2026monsterdash. A registration tent will be located on site for day of registrants. Prairie du Chien hosts 4-day Oktoberfest this week. Dateline Prairie du Chien, Wisconsin. A southwestern Wisconsin community hosts a 4-day fall festival this week. Prairie du Chien Oktoberfest will be held from 11 a.m. to 5:30 p.m. Wednesday through Saturday, October 14th through 17th on St. Ferriole Island, according to an online announcement. The 4-day event includes bingo on Wednesday, October 14th, later hosting games at a euchre tournament on Thursday, October 15th, a tapping of a keg party on Friday, October 16th, and a keg toss, beer stein holding, sauerkraut eating contest, kids' activities, and a parade on Saturday, October 17th. Live music includes Becky Livermore on Friday, Guttenberg German Band, the Gary Brugen Family Band, and the La Crosse Oktoberfest Singers on Saturday. 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Cincinnawa Mountain Center to host weekend women's retreats. Dateline Cincinnawa, Wisconsin. A weekend event in southwest Wisconsin aims to give women an opportunity to explore body rhythms and observe seasonal landscape changes.
Women of the Land Retreat, Rooted in Rhythms, will be held beginning at 4 p.m. October 16th at Sinsenawa Mound Center, 515 Grant County Z, according to a press release. The release states that the event concludes at 2 p.m. October 18th. Participants will create a personal field book, explore native species, and engage with the cycles of soil, farming, planting, harvest, and renewal, according to the release. Saturday features a hands-on session of, quote, planning your year on the land. 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East Dubuque Lions Club to hold chicken wing event. East Dubuque Lions Club holds a chicken wing event competition this month. The wing crawl event will be held from noon to 5:45 p.m. October 24th in downtown East Dubuque, according to an online announcement. Attendees may taste wings at 12 participating locations. A voting punch card costs $15. The event also will include the lighting of the bell at East Dubuque's new Emergency Medical Services building and a fireworks display at 6 p.m. Local statewide judges to stand for retention in November election. A slate of state and local judges will appear on Iowa voters' ballots in next month's election. Although Iowa judges are appointed by the governor rather than elected, retention elections let voters determine whether a judge should be retained or removed from office. The Iowa State Bar Association surveys attorneys biennially on the competency and professionalism of judges and releases a judicial retention voter guide that offers recommendations on whether each judge should be retained. The following are statewide judges and judges from District Court 1A, which includes Dubuque, Delaware, and Clayton counties, and District Court 7, which includes Jackson County, and the rate at which respondents to the 2026 Judicial Performance Review said they should be retained. Additional information on the performance reviews is available online at iowabard.org/PG=judicial-evaluations. Iowa Court of Appeals judges John Sandy, 87.8%, Julie Schumacher, 92.7%, Sharon Sue Holtz-Greer, 90.9%, District 1A judges Alan T. Heavens, 93.9%, District 1A judge Mark Hosteggert, 97.1%, Stephanie Rottenberg, 86.8%, District 1 associate judge Thomas Stratka, 71.4%, District 7 judges Joel Barrels, 93.9%, Henry Latham, 2nd, 86.7%, Mark Lawson, 58.6%, Jeffrey McDaniel, 75.6%, Patrick McElaye, 96.0%, Elizabeth O'Donnell, 92.2%, Tamara Roberts, 92.2%, Cheryl, District 7 Associate Judge Cheryl E. Trom, 94.0%. Maquoketa Museum sets Halloween-themed events. A Jackson County Museum will host a series of Halloween-themed events. Night at the Museum, Terror at Clinton Engines Museum will be held from 5 to 10 p.m. on four evenings, Friday, October 16th and Saturday, October 17th and October 23rd and 24th at the Clinton Engines site, 605 Maple Street. According to an online announcement, the event is intended for all ages and costumes are encouraged. Admission is $5 per night. Children have access to a kids area with giant games, music, and other activities. Admission for a family of five is $40. Attendees are encouraged to bring proceeds support Jackson County Historical Society. Manchester sets collection schedule for fall leaf collection. Collection begins the week of Monday, October 19th, according to an online announcement. Police say a Dubuque man faces attempted murder charge after an attack on an officer. This story is by Eric Hogstrom. Police said a man faces an attempted murder of a peace officer after injuring an officer during a disturbance in Dubuque. Shane P. Nematis, 30, of 155 East 12th Street, was arrested at 2:59 a.m. Saturday at his residence on charges of attempted murder of a peace officer, domestic assault with strangulation, domestic assault causing injury, false imprisonment, child endangerment causing injury, child endangerment, interference with official acts causing injury, and two counts of assaults on person in certain occupations with intent to inflict serious injury. Dubuque Police Department Lieutenant Luke Bach said this case represents resisting arrest
arrest, quote, on an elevated level. This could happen on any arrest, Box said. Court documents state that Dubuque police responded at approximately 2:49 a.m. Saturday to New Matus' residence for a report of a disturbance. Dubuque Police Department Lieutenant Bill Dujust knocked on the door. New Matus, quote, was verbally aggressive to officers through the glass of the front door, documents state. New Matus admitted to officers, quote, that he had hurt a female and that the female needed police assistance, documents state. A woman at the residence told police that New Matus had physically assaulted her and two juveniles, ages 15 and 8, inside the home. Documents state the responding officers gave New Matus, quote, lawful commands to get on the floor or that he would get tased. New Matus did not comply and did just employed pepper spray while New Matus was on a stairway in the residence. New Matus then launched himself feet first at the top of the on the top of the runway at Dujust, kicking the officer on the left side of his face and down the stairs, documents state. New Matus fell down the stairs with Dujust. While Dujust and New Matus were falling down the stairs, Matus wrapped his arm behind Dujust's neck and placed him in a chokehold, documents state. Another officer tried to break New Matus' grip from Dujust's neck, but New Matus began to squeeze harder while attempting to bite Dujust, according to documents. Another officer struck New Matus multiple times with a closed fist, and New Matus' grip began to loosen. New Matus' hands were pulled away from Dujust's neck. New Matus was moved to the ground and placed on his stomach, where he was placed in handcuffs. Dujust received a cut to his lip, as well as a hematoma to his forehead. Another officer received lacerations to a finger and elbow. Additional officers interviewed the woman. She told police before they arrived, New Matus had slapped her and choked her. The woman attempted to leave a bedroom in the residence, but New Matus pulled on the door, preventing her exit. New Matus threw a toad at the 15-year-old juvenile, causing injury to the juvenile's abdomen. Quote, it was a domestic violence investigation. Those can be really heated, Box said. Our officers are trained to have especially heightened vigilance when responding to those calls to prepare themselves mentally because emotions can be especially high. Matus has a preliminary hearing set for 10:50 a.m. Monday, October 19th, at the Dubuque County Courthouse. Here's information on local law enforcement reports. The Dubuque Police and Dubuque County Sheriff's Department reported. Joseph R. Causal, 40, of Piasta, Iowa, was arrested 11:15 p.m. Sunday in the 200 block of West 8th Street on a warrant charging third-degree theft. Cody M. Clyburn, 22, of 90 Main Street, number 505, was arrested at 4:25 p.m. Sunday at his residence on charges of domestic assault and unlawful possession of a prescription drug. Cortez J. Houston, 18, of 2620, Raven Oaks Drive, number 3, was arrested at 8:42 a.m. Saturday in the 3500 block of Pennsylvania Avenue on charges of first-degree burglary, domestic assault, and possession of marijuana. Catherine A. Sheriff, 64, of 14365 Keegan Court, was arrested approximately 12:01 a.m. Saturday at the Dubuque Law Enforcement Center on charges of second offense operating while intoxicated and unlawful possession of a prescription drug. Drew C. Tiggis, that's T-I-G-G-E-S, 20 of 8786 Military Road, was arrested at 10:30 p.m. Friday on the 9200 block of Elmwood Drive on charges of possession of a dangerous weapon while under the influence, possession of a purchase or purchase of alcohol by a person aged 18 to 20, and operating while intoxicated. Piasta Citywide Cleanup Day set for Saturday. Items must be placed on the curb in Piasta by 6 a.m. Saturday, October 17th, according to an online announcement. By county disposal, will make one trip through town. Each appliance, computer, monitor, television, or tire to be picked up will require a sticker. Costs are $12 for an appliance, $6 per car tire, $12 for truck tires, $27 for tractor tires, and $17 for monitors and televisions. Stickers should be purchased by 11 a.m. Friday, October 16th at Piasta City Hall, 7896 Birds Roads. 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
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The story is by Rachel Steele, Dateline Galena, Illinois. For over 45 years, the Galena Country Fair has celebrated the autumn season with arts, crafts, and good eats, all in the name of fundraising and giving back to the community. The event started in 1979 to raise funds to establish a Catholic Charities office in Joe Davis County to address a need for more foster homes. The festival is held annually in Galena Center Grant Park over Columbus Day weekend. This year's fair, which started on Saturday, continues from 10 a.m. to 4 p.m. today with 135 vendors. The fair draws thousands of attendees looking to soak up some fall cheer while supporting the community. We're expecting record crowds this year with beautiful weather, executive co-chairperson from the Galena County Country Fair, Ed Bochniak, said, and the park is in excellent condition thanks to the city. Regional artisans, producers, musicians, and culinarians congregate in the park, offering fairgoers products ranging from crafts and fine art to clothing and jewelry and to toys and tchotchkes. Seasonal food and drink can be found at the fair at the Gazebo Wine Garden, the Vittle House, and Grab and Go stalls. 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Grab and Go stands are dishing out classic walk-in tacos and baked potatoes. The family-friendly fest also features children games, a silent auction, a raffle, and live music from bands Two County Line and Sunshine. Two County Line is a husband and wife country and blues duo hailing from Monticello, Wisconsin. Local classic rock and country trio Sunshine is performed together for over 50 years. Raffle prizes include a $1,000 cash prize, hotel packages with Stony Creek and DeSoto House Hotel, and Eagle Ridge golf packages. Fair vendor David Wire said this is the second year he's brought his business to the event. Wire's business, Rustic Oak, launched in April 2023 in Wisconsin and specializes in making non-alcoholic old-fashioned cocktail mixers. Flavors range from classic supper club mixes to recipes with twists such as blood orange, all with in-house made bitters and extracts. Wire said that the Galena Country Fair is fantastic at supporting small businesses. The organizers here are fantastic. Everyone I've spoken to has come by and remembered my name from last year, Wire said. Everyone here is really supportive and there's a high-quality set of vendors. I'll continue to do this event. While the fair is approaching its 50-year anniversary, the fundraising roots of the festival still hold strong. In 2003, the Galena Country Fair became associated with the nonprofit Joe Davis County Fair Charities Incorporated to maximize the impact of the event. Through this partnership, over $1 million from the fair has been put to work supporting emergency services and developing youth programming throughout Joe Davis County. The 2025 Galena Country Fair distributed a total of $83,000 to community programs, including volunteer hours, Bochniak said. Bochniak explained that 2025 fair was the best turnout in about 5 years, with an estimate of 15,000 to 18,000 attendees over the weekend. The fair is free to attend, but donations are welcome at the gate to help support the fundraising mission. This year's suggested donation is $3. With the crowds ascending on Grant Park, parking can be limited. The fair offers free remote parking and shuttle services. Parking and shuttle information can be found at galenacountryfair.com. Authorities ID motorists involved in fatal Clayton County crash. Dateline Gatlinburg, Iowa. Authorities have identified the motorists involved in a fatal crash in rural Clayton County. Kelly Knockle, 34, of Goldsburg, suffered fatal injuries in the crash and was pronounced dead at the scene, according to the Clayton County Sheriff's Department. A press release states that Kanako was a passenger on a motorcycle operated by Joshua Kanako, 42, of Goldsburg. The release states that Joshua Kanako suffered serious injuries when his airlifted to Amplify Health in La Crosse, Wisconsin. The operator of another motorcycle, Matthew Witham, 58, of Guttenberg, was transported to Guttenberg Municipal Hospital for treatment. The release states that the three motorcycles were traveling east on Garber Road at approximately 9:15 p.m. Saturday when a deer entered the roadway and was struck by Joshua Kanako's motorcycle. Witham took evasive action and lost control of his motorcycle. A driver and passenger of the third motorcycle were able to avoid the collision, and both were uninjured. The crash remains under investigation by the Clayton County Sheriff's Department. Authorities continue to investigate the crash. One hurt in rollover crash in Dubuque County. Justin M. Adams, 40, of Dubuque, was transported by private vehicle to Mercy One Dubuque Medical Treatment Center for treatment of his injuries, according to the Dubuque County Sheriff's Department. A Sheriff's Department crash report states that
Adams was traveling east on Swiss Valley Road at 6:10 a.m. Thursday when his vehicle struck a deer, left the roadway, and struck a boulder. The vehicle then overturned and rolled a couple of times before coming to rest near the base of an embankment. You are listening to the reading of the Dubuque Telegraph Herald for Tuesday, October 13th, 2026 on IRIS, the Iowa Radio Reading Information Service for the Blind. Now let's turn to today's obituaries. Larry J. Nemer, Dateline Bellevue, Iowa. 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Gerald L. Crone, 95 of B-Town, died Saturday, October 10. Visitation will be from 4 to 6:30 p.m. Thursday, October 15th, and 10 a.m. Friday, October 16th at the Kramer Grau Funeral Home and Crematory in Lancaster, where services will follow at 11 a.m. Burial will be in Dodge Cemetery in B-Town Township. Here's information on area funeral services. Mark C. Faub, Celebration of Life, 4:30 to 6 p.m. Saturday, October 17th, Grand River Center, 500 Bell Street. Joan E. Girardi, Bellevue, Iowa, visitation 5 to 7 p.m. Tuesday, October 13th, and from 10 to 11 a.m. Wednesday, October 14th, Saints Paul and Peter and Paul Catholic Church, Springbrook. Massive Christian burial, 11 a.m. Wednesday at the church. Richard A. Helmer, Dubuque, visitation 9 to 10:15 a.m. today, Resurrection Catholic Church, Massive Christian burial, 10:30 a.m. today at the church. Betty J. Herbers, Dubuque, visitation noon to 1:45 p.m. Tuesday, October 13th, Hoffensteiner and Kitchen Funeral Home and Crematory, 3860 Asbury Road, service 2 p.m. Tuesday at the funeral home. John M. Keating, Altoona, Iowa, Celebration of Life, 2 to 5 p.m. Saturday, October 24th, Asbury Eagles Club. 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Eldora S. Filer Pins, Manchester, Iowa, visitation 9 to 11:15 a.m. today, Holy Cross Catholic Church, Massive Christian burial, 11:30 a.m. today at the church. Jack W. Redmond, Dubuque, service noon, Saturday, October 17th, Tri-State Community Church, Celebration of Life, 1 to 4 p.m. Saturday at the church. Ronald W. Roberts, Dubuque, service 10:30 a.m. Saturday, October 17th, Arbor Oaks Bible Chapel. Peter J. Sauser, Monticello, Iowa, prayer service, 3:30 p.m. Tuesday, October 13th. Kramer Morris Funeral Home, Monticello, visitation 4 to 7 p.m. Tuesday at the funeral home, and from 9:30 to 11 a.m. Wednesday, October 14th, Sacred Heart Catholic Church, Monticello. Service 11 a.m. Wednesday at the church, followed by a luncheon at the Monticello Eagles Club. Alice M. Soppy, Manchester, Iowa, visitation 10:30 a.m. today. St. Mary's Catholic Church, Manchester, Massive Christian burial, 11 a.m. today at the church. A life remembered. Dubuque couple, 74 years of steadfast devotion. This story is by Rachel Steele, S-T-E-I-L. For Dean and Eileen Jewett, one of the things remained constant in their 74 years of marriage, an unwavering love. Dean and Eileen always had each other, like North Stars beaming as if to say, over here, this is the way home. Dean and Eileen stood strong, side by side, ready to guide each other through life. In late August, Dean and Eileen were both hospitalized and released into home hospice care with the support of their three daughters, Dina Grutz, Deborah Rowling, and Diane Braun Reiter. Dad said he wanted to live a day longer than Mom so he could always take care of her, Deb said. Eileen passed away September 19th. Dean always told her, you go first, and I'll be right behind you, Dina said. Dean passed away September 26, exactly 1 week after his wife. We feel he willed this, Dina said. All he wanted was to be
back at her side. Maybe the heart of Dean and Elaine's profound love can be found in the words of St. Augustine, "The measure of love is to love without measure." Eileen was born and raised in Dubuque. She grew up in a good-sized family that raised vegetables. Dean was born in Westgate, Iowa, before his family relocated to Dubuque. He was raised in a poor family. His mother passed away in childbirth when he was only 8 or 9 years old, Deb explained. Dean enlisted at the Navy at 17 years old and served from 1944 to 1948. Maybe he joined so that his family would have one less mouth to feed, Dean said. When he was released, he returned to Dubuque and started racing stock cars, and he met Eileen. Dad was a race car driver, and I think that was appealing to Mom, Deb said. He was on the wild side. After 2 years, they married. February 23, 1952, they moved around the area before settling more permanently on Hales Mills Road in Asbury to raise a family. Mom got pregnant right away, and Dad had to hang up his stock car keys, Dina said. Dean and Eileen welcomed 3 daughters and 3 sons. Tragically, all 3 sons were lost due to Rh factor complications. The family stood strong together in face of such losses. So here's our parent not losing 1 child, but 3, and still not losing their faith and not letting it hurt their lives, Dina said. A strong Catholic faith was integral to the family. The kids attended school at Resurrection Catholic Church, and Dean and Eileen were church volunteers. They helped with anything that needed to be done with the church, with Dean even helping to build the rectory, Deb said. Growing up, the family did everything together, Dean said, and Dean and Eileen relished each other's company. Mom and Dad never spent time apart. I don't think they spent a night apart for 74 years, except when one was in the hospital. Dean worked at Dubuque Packing Company for 30 years, and each summer had 5 weeks vacation. The family would travel across the country in their pop-up camper. Through the Northwoods into California, the deserts in Nevada, down to New Orleans to the thoroughbred stables in Kentucky, Dina said. Some of my favorite memories as a kid were fishing with Mom and Dad in Montana. Dina said that while her family was in lower middle class, he never felt like they went without. Her parents ensured that kids felt like they had everything. Once the kids were older, Eileen worked as a waitress and Avon lady. Deb loved helping Eileen with her business. Eileen would order products, and Deb would help sort them and bag them. She was an awesome Avon lady, Deb said. I don't even know if those country ladies needed what they bought from her. They just loved coming for a cup of coffee. Around when Eileen began working, they moved to a 40-acre property near Bankston, where they enjoyed birdwatching and gardening. They pretty much lived off the land there. They were very frugal people, Dina said, and they were as happy as could be. In addition to church work and volunteering, Dean volunteered as the treasurer of the Asbury Fire Department for 25 years. Eileen, a 2-time cancer survivor, volunteered at the American Cancer Society's Discovery Shop. Dean enjoyed working on fixing on things, always having a workshop wherever he lived. He spent most of each day making things of wood, fixing things, or just putzing and organizing. Dean and Eileen had the pleasure of welcoming 9 grandchildren, 23 great-grandkids over the years. When Dean got heart disease, they moved back to Dubuque to be close to the hospital. In 2019, they moved into an assisted living apartment, which is when Eileen's dementia began. Dean stepped in and took care of her. He made breakfast, reminded her to eat, shower, and take her medicine, Deb said. Person wouldn't know she had dementia. Dad was there to help cover her needs, and she just got to herself, be herself. Dina said that Eileen stayed sharp through it all, even during the last few months. Mom kept us laughing. Her sense of humor was always still there. While in the hospital, Dean and Eileen had rooms across the hall from each other during one visit. Eileen noticed she couldn't find her wedding rings. Kids assured her they were safe at home, but Eileen persisted. Dean, if you're going to have to buy me a new room if I can't find it, even if... If you have to sell the car, Eileen said. When Dean replied the car had already been sold, Eileen's solution was simple. Well, then take out a loan. When the couple returned home under hospice, the family was together 24-7 for 17 days. Dina said she wouldn't have had it any other way. One evening, Eileen asked if she was getting better, and the kids had to tell her she wasn't. Eileen replied that was okay. She'd had a wonderful life, and others who loved her and a beautiful family and got to travel, Dina said. That night, the kids told Eileen she'd get to see your 3 sons soon, as she replied. Yes, they'll say, Mom, we've been waiting for you. After Eileen passed, the daughters thanked her dad for the burden he took on and how well he cared for her. He just took a second, looked up a bit, telling us it was the easiest thing to do, Dina said. Dean joined Eileen a few days later. They never wanted to be apart, Deb said, reflecting on her parents' lifetime of love. Dina said it was comparable to anything else. They were just, I can't say it's ever seen it before, Dina said. Just a deep love and respect for one another. Sand talks economic policy with Dubuque small business owners. This story is by Reed Snelling.
Democratic gubernatorial candidate Ram Sand on Monday morning made an appearance in Dubuque, speaking with about 15 small business owners and other community leaders on economic policy and downtown revitalization. Several business owners with storefronts on Dubuque's Main Street shared multiple concerns with Sand, but chief among them was a general concern on the future of downtown Dubuque and the sustainability of the business that called home. From my first year to my second, we had about 170% growth in sales, said Noah Riley, owner of the live music venue The Goose, which is located on Upper Main Street. But even through that, I am seeing my property tax go up 38%. My insurance is up. I'm up all this money, but I'm still eating every dollar. Over the past few years, other local businesses up and down Main Street have found it hard to keep their doors open. That's due to a multitude of factors, according to David Barber, executive director of the community organization Dubuque Main Street. Chief among those are a decrease in foot traffic, competition with other districts such as Dubuque's West End, and a shift in how younger generations spend their free time and invest in their communities. There's a cultural shift happening in how young people go and explore downtowns and spend their free time. Main Street businesses have to continue to get more and more competitive, and we've got to be better than Netflix, HBO, and other options you have staying at home. Sand said that what mainstream businesses are seeing mimics a similar thing what's going on throughout the state of Iowa, decrease in population resulting in decreasing investment in small businesses. If you're losing population, you're not growing. You're moving in the wrong direction. That can be because your neighborhood feels emptier. It could also be because your taxes are up, because there's no one else paying their part. While Sand's campaign is focused on messages of bipartisanship, compromise, and accountability, he criticized Republican leadership in Des Moines that a priority is large companies over small businesses in recent years. He said that instead of handing out tax incentives for those corporations, the state should be exploring ways to support family and microbusinesses through their inception and development phases. The Reynolds administration has given away the biggest tax credit deals in Iowa history to data centers, he said. Why? These are the wealthiest companies in the world. They should be paying full freight. It's infuriating. Sand also stated he'd seen other states pass effective policy to overhaul the regulatory environment for small business by allowing them certain liberties that larger corporations don't have. He said similar policies are something he'd be in favor of should he be elected. He shouldn't be asking those mom-and-pop shops, really small businesses, to be doing the same stuff as a company with 100 employees, Sand said. I'd love to change that at the state level. Dubuque Mayor Brad Kavanaugh, who has endorsed Sand in the race, said additional downtown housing operations would help ease some of the pressure on downtown businesses as well. He reasoned that bringing more people to live downtown would improve the communal and cultural aspects of the area, which would lead to a more vibrant and welcoming community for additional foot traffic. Kavanaugh also reiterated that strong funding mechanisms such as Iowa's Tax Increment Financing Program are crucial to breathing life in areas such as Dubuque downtown. That program saw major cuts as part of a massive property tax law that went into effect in the summer. We want a better business environment, he said. We want an increase in population, not decreasing. Whatever types of laws we pass need to be around making improvement, and not just trying to cut for the sake of cutting. The mayor has faced some criticism on social media in recent weeks after he, a holder of nonpartisan seat, endorsed Sand for governor of Iowa. In response, Kavanaugh said that in most election cycles, he doesn't publicly announce his support for one candidate over another. However, he reasoned that as mayor, he's forced to find compromises with people of all perspectives and backgrounds, and that Sand shows the same ability in ways that other candidates and lawmakers haven't. What I've seen, Rob, is somebody who is there to begin to heal the divisions that we have, Kavanaugh said. This partnership that we have at the state level and the federal level, we've got to draw that back to where the pendulum doesn't keep swinging like a wrecking ball over and over again every political cycle. Following Frog Hollow closure, other local centers aim to fill the gap. This story is by Elizabeth Kelsey. When Dubuque residents Kaylina Manneman woke up about 5 a.m. on Sunday to get ready for work, she noticed an email she'd received the night before from Frog Hollow Kid Campus, the child care center her two kids attend. The message, letting her and other Frog Hollow parents know the center would close effective immediately, caused her, quote, pure panic, Manneman said. I'm a full-time working mom and their dad works full-time, so we need someone to watch our kids during the day, and to have that just taken away without any notice is pretty awful, Manneman said. She spent Sunday contacting other local child care centers and hopeful her children may be settled in a new center as soon as Wednesday. In the wake of Frog Hollow's abrupt closure, multiple child care providers in the area have been doing their best to help parents like Manneman. Quote, our hearts went out to the families that were affected, St. Mark Early Childhood Center Director Danielle Willis said. That's a very, very hard situation to be in.
According to the email sent to families on Saturday night, Frog Hollow officials have been seeking to sell the center to another local child care provider, but the sale did not take place. Center directors were recently notified of the intent to sell. The memo stated, and last week both the director and assistant director resigned, prompting other staff to do the same. With the loss of these staff, we are not able to provide safe and professional care to your children, and have no choice but to close immediately, the email stated. A call to Frog Hollow seeking comment Monday was not returned. The center served infants, toddlers, preschool, and school-age children up to age 12, according to its website. Frog Hollow also operates two centers in North Liberty. Amy Block, an on-site director at Early Learning's Child Development Center, said she woke up Sunday to a flurry of texts and calls from friends and family asking if she'd heard about Frog Hollow's closure. She and other early learners officials posted on social media to let parents know their center, which serves children from 6 weeks to 12 years old, had open child care slots in all age groups. Then they spent Sunday calling back anyone who messaged or contacted them with questions. We have quite a few tours set up today, she said. We have openings. We would love to have more kids join our family. Multiple other local child care centers and in-home providers provided similar sentiments online, from Dubuque YMCA Early Learning Center to Little Treasures Daycare and Preschool to St. Mark Early Child Care Center. The St. Mark Center, which currently has openings for 18-month-old to preschool-age children, opened its doors on Sunday for families in need of immediate child care to take tours and questions. We had some stop by, and our phones have been ringing this morning, and emails have been coming in for people that are interested. I'm sure there are a lot of people trying to scramble this week, and we're just here wanting to be as helpful as we can as any of those families that need support. Authorities say Joe Davis County man possessed child sexual abuse material. Shad J. Pfeiferlich, a 58 of East Dubuque, was arrested at 10 p.m. Friday on a warrant charging 8 counts of possession of child sexual abuse material and 1 count of failure to register as a sex offender, according to Joe Davis County Sheriff's Department. A press release states that Joe Davis County authorities began investigating Pfeiferlich on April 23rd after receiving a cyber tip line report from the National Center for Missing and Exploited Children and Illinois Internet Crimes Against Children Task Force. The release states that during the course of investigating the first Cyberline tip report, 4 additional cyber tip line reports were generated involving Pfeiferlich, who is a registered sex offender. Authorities executed a search warrant at Pfeiferlich's home on August 13th and electronics were removed from the residence. Those electronics were examined by Illinois Attorney General Digital Forensics Examiner's Office. The state of Illinois statewide grand jury indicted Pfeiferlich Friday on child sexual abuse material and sex offender registry charges. Pfeiferlich turned himself in at the Joe Davis County Jail and is being held until a detention hearing at a later date. Iowa State Patrol says 4 injured in Clayton County crash involving a semi, dateline Monona, Iowa. David Bergen, 77, of Dubuque, was transported by ambulance to Crossing Rivers Health prior to Shane, Wisconsin, and passenger Gene Mormon, 72, of Asbury, was airlifted to Amplify Health on La Crosse for treatment of their injuries. Dana Dorman, 65, and passenger Jolynn Dorman, 54, both of Waverly, were transported by ambulance to Mercy One Alcator Medical Center for treatment of their injuries, according to the Iowa State Patrol. A crash report states that the Bergen vehicle was stopped on US 52 at the intersection with US 18 at approximately 10:15 a.m. Saturday when the vehicle turned left in the path of the Dorman vehicle, which was traveling east on US 18. The two vehicles collided and then struck a semi-tractor trailer operated by Kyle Merkus, 31, of Worthington, that was stopped in a turn lane on westbound US 18 at the intersection. Authorities continue to investigate the crash. Police said a child injured in a downtown Dubuque crash. Police said a pedestrian injured Saturday when he struck by a vehicle in downtown Dubuque. Kyer S. Blankson, 9, of Dubuque, was taken by ambulance to Mercy One Dubuque Medical Center for treatment of minor injuries, according to a crash report. The incident happened at 3:45 p.m. Saturday, October 10th, at the intersection of East 22nd and Queen Streets in Dubuque. The report states that Kyer ran into traffic and was struck by a vehicle driven by Kasim M. L. Al-Shabul, 64, of Dubuque, was traveling west on East 22nd Street.
Police say a Dubuque man displayed a power tool during a traffic stop. Dennis Miller, a Miller, 63, of 1789 University Avenue, was arrested at 3:04 p.m. Thursday in the 1500 block of Dodge Street on a charge of interference with official acts while displaying a dangerous weapon, and on warrants charging failure to appear and pretrial supervision violation. Court documents state a Dubuque police officer conducted a traffic stop Thursday after the officer checked the vehicle's plate and it did not match the vehicle. The vehicle also had improper brake lights and obstructed registration sticker, the officer said. The officer noticed Miller, whom he recognized as having outstanding warrants in the passenger seat. Miller refused to identify himself and then provided a fake name and birth date, the officer said. Miller was holding a, quote, large battery-operated DeWalt tool with a circular saw blade and one point activated the tool, according to court documents. The officer said he was, quote, placed in fear of being potentially assaulted and drew his firearm in a low-ready position, court documents state. Miller eventually placed the tool down and stepped out of the vehicle, according to the officer's account. Here is an editorial from the Dubuque Telegraph Herald editorial board. It says, our opinion, like Foxconn in Wisconsin, Iowa steel plant raises questions. 9 years ago, when government officials from Wisconsin, corporate giant Foxconn Technology Group, announced a blockbuster agreement that would build a huge factory in the Badger State, we raised questions. Scott Walker, then the governor, Wisconsinite Paul Ryan, then Speaker of the U.S. House, and U.S. Senator Ron Johnson happily joined President Donald Trump for the announcement that the Taiwan-based Foxconn agreed to build in Ryan's Southeast Wisconsin district a massive factory to produce state-of-the-art television screens. The politicians heralded the incentives laid in $10 billion deal as a win for Wisconsin overall, and especially for 13,000 job seekers, most of them lower-skilled blue-collar workers and the men and women particularly struggling in the shrinking manufacturing sector. It would be well worth more than $3 billion in government incentives, the most ever offered a foreign company doing business in the U.S. That was the party line among the GOP, from Walker to the representative for the southwest corner of the state, Travis Tranel. In our editorial of August 2, 2017, Foxconn deal really a win, we asked whether more than $66,000 per employee per year for 15 straight years, the incentive package was too generous to Foxconn. Further, we questioned whether Foxconn would live up to its end of the deal, which the president said he negotiated personally. We noted Foxconn's broken agreements elsewhere, including Pennsylvania 2013, Indonesia 2014, and Vietnam 2007. 2 years later, Walker had been voted out of office and Biden gave up his seat and leadership role in Congress, and Foxconn was altering its plans in a concerning way. Officials decreased the size of the plant facility, downgraded the type of product to be made there, and confirmed that most of the production would be performed by robots. And then, they said, it won't be factory after all, but a research and development locale. Sorry, blue-collar workers. In fact, Foxconn never did deliver its promised 13,000 jobs, $10 billion investment, resulting in a massive economic and political scandal over billions in broken promises and public subsidies. Local governments have borrowed close to $1 billion for roads, utilities, and land preparation that went largely unused, leaving taxpayers with long-term debt. Mostly more than 100 homes and farms were taken by eminent domain and bulldozed for a huge factory that never materialized. Today, Foxconn has a small presence on the original site, but much of the idle land has been sold off, including to Microsoft for a regional server farm. Sometimes we can learn good lessons from our neighbors. That doesn't mean the $15 billion record-breaking steel plant recently announced by President Trump to be built in Lee County, Iowa, will go the way of Foxconn. But the Wisconsin tale of woe from nearly a decade ago should be a cautionary tale. The Iowa Project demands intense public scrutiny. It was Iowa's governor who stood alongside the president and executives from Mesabi Metallics, all of whom cheered plans for the largest steel manufacturing facility in U.S. history. Think 10 million tons of steel produced annually. Think 1,750 permanent jobs. Okay, not 13,000, but still a nice influx if it goes according to plan. But the speed at which Kim Reynolds had the legislature back in Des Moines signing off on nearly $1.4 billion into state tax credits was head-spinning before Iowa offered up what one lawmaker Republican, mind you, called the largest corporate giveaway in the state of Iowa's history. Could they have had more than a day to weigh the pros and cons? That's exactly the kind of rush decision-making that causes problems when concerns are brushed aside. And there are some red flags, like Foxconn, Mesabi Metallics has a history of regulatory and governmental disputes in Minnesota. Details such as exact site land acquisition and permitting in Lee County are incomplete.
Questions abound. Meanwhile, extravagant tax credit will impact state tax revenues by millions of dollars per year. Here's hoping plans to make the Hawkeye State a steelmaking mecca come to fruition as promised. Until then, Iowa officials must scrutinize every step of the process. This editorial reflects the consensus of the Telegraph Herald editorial board. Where we stand, Iowa officials must move with caution on a promised steel manufacturing plant. And that does it for today's reading of the Dubuque Telegraph Herald for Tuesday, October 13th, 2026. I'm your reader, Bill Petrosky. You can access a recording of today's reading on our website, iowaradioreading.org, at any time. Thank you for listening.

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Hello, and welcome to the reading of the Cedar Rapids Gazette for Tuesday, October 13th, 2026. I'm your reader, Catherine Moyers. The headline from today's paper is 100 Years of Learning by Grace King, Dateline, Iowa City. Half of Lincoln Elementary's 100-year story is stitched into the fabric of the school, one quilt square at a time. The Iowa City Community School District School celebrated its centennial Sunday, inviting current and former students, staff, and families to tour the facility, browse decades of yearbooks, and view quilts. Since the 1970s, almost every student at Lincoln has stitched a square, which is then sewn into a quilt made every 7 years. Tammy Clements, who has taught at Lincoln for 20 years, once stitched the outline of her daughter's baby foot onto a quilt square. That daughter is now grown, studying art education at the University of Iowa and working as a paraeducator at Lincoln. Principal Matt Lesson said staff, like Clements, show up every day determined to connect with every student and meet their diverse learning needs. I'm surrounded by some of the best of the best, Lesson said. The team here, day in and day out, puts everything they have toward building strong relationships with the kids, with the community, and with each other. The kids come in with such a high level of energy and passion and this hunger to continue to learn and grow, Lesson said. Clement's own philosophy is to educate the whole child, she said. She wants the school to be their safe place, where they can talk about anything and everything. It's a joyful place. We accomplish a lot, and we have fun while doing it, Clements said. Lincoln's centennial celebration took place as the Iowa City District weighs redrawing attendance boundaries and possibly closing schools, with elementary schools the main focus of the discussion, to reduce spending. I hope we're open for another 100 years. I know that we're facing some challenges monetarily, but I just feel like we are an interwoven thread of our community, Clements said. Lesson said he hoped the centennial was a time when people could find something that jogs a memory or a thought or a really happy moment for them. An ad hoc attendance boundary analysis committee that is exploring how attendance boundaries could change to reduce costs will begin Thursday. The Iowa City School Board will vote Tuesday on revising the committee's purpose to focus on potential attendance boundary and facility reconfigurations, targeting an estimated $3 million to $5 million in recurring cost savings. The analysis will focus on elementary schools and will not include middle or high schools. The district will implement changes next school year. There are 20 elementary schools in the Iowa City District, serving about 5,900 students in grades K through 5. The school board will vote on the revisions at 6 p.m. Tuesday at the Educational Services Center, 2255 North Dubuque Road, Iowa City. The ad hoc committee meets at 6 p.m. Thursday at the Educational Services Center to receive their charge, process, enrollment analysis according to the agenda. This meeting is open to the public. The Iowa City School Board last week disagreed on how broad a directive to give the committee. The board majority wants to focus the ad hoc committee's discussion on closing and consolidating elementary schools. School Board member Mitch Lingo disagreed, saying he would not vote yes on the committee's purpose if the rest of the board decided to take that direction. Lingo said if the district is aiming to reduce costs by $13.8 million next year and possibly by an additional $18.84 million over the next 3 years, the committee needs to explore how it could achieve savings at the middle and high school level. The school board last month approved the creation of the committee that will review data, develop boundary concepts, gather community input, and develop a final recommendation for the school board by February 2027. Committee members will include 7 teacher representatives identified in collaboration with the Iowa City Education Association, the Teachers Union, and 8 community representatives identified in partnership with local municipalities and communities.

truly focus on what matters most. And what matters most is our kids and making sure that we're creating a culture and an atmosphere that's a positive one and where every kid knows that they're loved. Lincoln Elementary is an accomplished school, receiving the highest rating of all Iowa City schools on the 2025 Iowa School Performance Profile. It was the only school in the district to earn the high-performing designation and scored higher than 81% of schools in Iowa. We think this has a lot to do with the awesome teachers we have at Lincoln that care about each and every student, said Ari Schmidt, a fifth grader at Lincoln, during public comments at an Iowa City School Board meeting last week. There are more than 20 languages spoken this year by students at Lincoln. Ari said one of his favorite events at the school is International Night, when families are invited to represent their country of origin or ancestors with a display, food samples, and music. Sadie Linder, a fourth grader at Lincoln, who also spoke during last week's board meeting, said another favorite event at the school is Pancake Day, which they celebrate each year on the birthday of their namesake, President Abraham Lincoln. Chris Kolarik, a principal for almost 30 years at Lincoln, said Pancake Day started when she was a teacher. We were trying to think of a food that Lincoln might have eaten, and we made up the idea of flapjacks. It became a very ingrained tradition, a tradition that's lived on, Kolarik said. Kolarik said walking through the halls of Lincoln again brought back incredible memories. She got to speak with many people who were students when she was an educator at the school. It's heartwarming to see my kids grown up, Kolarik said. Jean Dunham was a librarian at Lincoln in the 1970s. Her children were students in the school in the 80s and 90s, she said. The thing she most remembers is that the students got to be pretty smart because they figured out that I didn't read every book all the way through. So they would ask, Mrs. Dunham, did you read this whole book? And if I said yes, then they thought it was probably a good book. The selling point was whether I had finished it, Dunham said. Linda Hayes walked the halls of Lincoln for the first time since she was a student in 1964. She said she has memories of the school all the time, little glimmers. It was Hayes' sixth grade teacher who introduced the class to soccer. We loved it. We just couldn't wait to get out there and play, she said. I really enjoyed school. I remember the names of all my teachers, Hayes said. Rakshahana Gathri, a third grader at Lincoln, said she feels lucky to be a student at the school during its centennial. If she was born earlier or later, she might have missed it, she said. I'm so grateful, Rakshahana said with a smile. Lincoln is the third school in the Iowa City District to reach its centennial. Longfellow and Mann Elementary Schools celebrated their centennials in 2017. The district faces a financial shortfall after school officials failed to accurately track monthly spending and revenue for nearly 3 years. Declining enrollment in the district, mirroring statewide trends and projections, is compounding the problem, along with years of state aid that school leaders say fails to keep up with inflation. The $32.2 million in proposed cuts over the next 4 years are based on a projection of a 1% increase to per pupil state aid, the baseline dollar amount the state allocates to public K-12 school districts, and a sharp decline in projected enrollment. The next story is titled, Panel Says Alliant Plant Would Reverse Climate Gains, by Fern Alling. Dateline Cedar Rapids. Alliant Energy's proposed Morgan Valley Energy Center would undo more than a decade of work to reduce carbon emissions in Linn County if built. That's according to an assessment by the Linn County Sustainability and Resiliency Advisory Committee presented during a Board of Supervisors work session on Monday. The Morgan Valley Energy Center is a 720-megawatt natural gas-fired electric power plant Alliant is seeking to build in unincorporated Linn County. The utility argues the facility is necessary to meet growing demand, but project opponents say the plant will affect their health and quality of life. The assessment was presented during the board's work session, which included discussion
of a host community agreement

that would require payments of $5.3 million to the county during construction of the Morgan Valley Energy Center. Once the plant is complete, the company would pay $50,000 annually for the next 30 years. In total, Alliant would pay the county around $7.3 million if the agreement is approved. The county instituted a similar fee when NextEra Energy announced its intent to restart the Duane Arnold Energy Center near Palo. The Board of Supervisors discussed the proposed agreement but took no action. Discussion mostly focused on emphasizing efforts for transparency at the county level. Supervisors Brandy Myshide and Supervisor Sammy Sheets cited ongoing concerns about ratepayer costs. District 1 Supervisor Kristen Running Marquardt called Alliant a poor partner in development projects. Several people spoke against the project during the public comment but did not talk about the agreement. The host community agreement is on the Board of Supervisors agenda for its Wednesday meeting. The Linn County Sustainability and Resiliency Advisory Committee was created in 2019 to track the county's progress toward its goal of reducing 2010 carbon dioxide emissions by 45% before 2030. Carbon dioxide is a greenhouse gas that disrupts long-standing climate patterns by trapping heat in the Earth's atmosphere. The 15-member, supervisor-appointed committee of Linn County residents creates regular inventories of the county's greenhouse gas emissions. Committee member A. Grant Nordby, a Cedar Rapids architect, read a statement during Monday's work session that outlined the Morgan Valley Energy Center's impacts on the county's climate progress. In the 2023 inventory, the most recent, the committee found the county achieved an 18% reduction in carbon emissions from 2010 levels. During that time, local energy companies pivoted from coal to natural gas-fired electrical plants and increased solar and wind electricity production, Nordby said. The work done by utilities to produce electricity using lower emission or zero emission sources was key to achieving these reductions, Nordby read from the statement. However, the committee found that the Morgan Valley Energy Center will increase 2023 emission levels by 24% when it begins operations. That would mean the original 45% reduction goal would increase to a 47% reduction to accommodate the plant's operations. MVEC reverses all the work done since 2010 to reduce CO2 emissions in Linn County, Nordby read. The supervisors did not comment on the presentation. The next story is titled, EPA Updating Iowa List of Impaired Waters by Robin Opsahl, Dateline Altoona. The U.S. Environmental Protection Agency Administrator Lee Zeldin said Sunday in Iowa that the federal agency is processing updates on Iowa's list of impaired waterways amid a lawsuit challenging the decision to delist seven waterways that had been added due to nitrate impairment. The EPA administrator toured Summit Productions in Altoona, his first Iowa stop of a trip that included events Monday in Iowa City and Dyersville. Speaking with reporters, Zeldin said the EPA was taking steps to address Iowans' concerns about water quality, specifically about nitrate levels and potential environmental factors that may be contributing to the state's high and rising cancer rates by partnering with local businesses, farmers, and the state government. Here in Iowa, there are so many farmers and others who understand that they have an obligation to protect their land, the water, Zeldin said. And that concern that Iowa residents have to make sure that rivers, waterways are clean, they want to pursue more answers, they have more questions, and all that is important to communicate to EPA. And then for EPA to do our part with our statutory obligations, with the opportunities that are in front of us in the months and years ahead to help find those answers. He said, when necessary, the EPA sets new maximum contaminant levels
on the levels of nitrate allowed in water, adding, respecting the fact that we believe that a state and local community knows their water better than anyone who's sitting behind a desk in Washington, D.C. In this consideration, EPA recognition and potential regulation on nitrate levels in Iowa waterways have been a point of concern in the state after the EPA attempted in late 2024 to add 7 additional segments to Iowa's impaired waterways list due to nitrate impairment. This list determines if a water segment meets designated criteria for uses like fishing, recreation, and drinking water using retroactive data. If a segment is listed as impaired, it triggers a restoration process under the Federal Clean Water Act. After the Iowa Department of Natural Resources challenged the EPA's 7 additions to the list, the federal agency removed these waterways from the 2024 list. This decision was challenged in a May lawsuit brought by Food and Water Watch, the Iowa Environmental Council, and the Environmental Law and Policy Center, which called for the court to order the EPA to relist these segments as impaired waterways. While this lawsuit is ongoing, the EPA finalized its decision to delist the waterways in late September. A Thursday news release from the Environmental Law and Policy Center criticized this move for not taking action to address high nitrate levels in the state. Iowans know that we have a water quality crisis. We deserve more than the Trump EPA putting their head in the sand and refusing to act on water quality, senior attorney Josh Mandelbaum said in the news release. That's why we will continue our lawsuit to provide accountability to the Trump EPA and to push for action on water quality for Iowans. But Zeldin said the EPA is focused on advancing cooperative federalism between the federal government and the state government and working with the Iowa state government to address water quality concerns. We're going through a process with recent updates in the last couple of weeks with regards to impaired waterways, not just with adjudicating Iowa's list from 2024, but also Iowa's submission of a new list for 2026. That partnership is key, Zeldin said. The first stop of Zeldin's Iowa trip to a motor vehicle parts and accessories manufacturer comes after the EPA's move to allow the Specialty Equipment Market Association, known as SEMA, to certify aftermarket vehicle products to show compliance with the EPA Clean Air Act. Before President Donald Trump signed a July memorandum making this change, Zeldin said the only body able to perform this certification was the California Air Resource Board, which he said made the process backlogged and very expensive, with the certification process taking a year or more to complete. Albert Marasco, CEO of Summit Products, thanked Zeldin for visiting their facility and said steps recently taken by the EPA to help certify aftermarket products had been helpful to our business, especially as the business is expanding. We got another 30,000 square feet going up this year. More on the way, Marasco said. Summit Products is one of hundreds of SEMA members just in the state of Iowa, Zeldin said, who will benefit from Trump's memorandum. Zeldin said the SEMA certification process shows Iowa issues are front and center for this agency, and said the action builds off his agency's other work in the Office of Air and Radiation. He brought up the work he discussed during his last trip to Iowa in 2025 to the Iowa State Fair, where he announced guidance to engine and equipment manufacturers to prevent sudden shutdowns and power losses that occur in diesel exhaust fluid systems. These are issues related to right to repair efforts to prevent manufacturers from banning independent repairs. In February, the EPA issued a clarification letter stating the Clean Air Act does not prohibit repairs to off-road diesel equipment like farm machinery. In Dyersville, he will be joined by Representative Ashley Hinson, the Republican candidate for U.S. Senate in 2026, to tour an energy facility.
Because he was visiting Iowa in his official capacity, Zeldin said he would not offer personal opinions on the Senate race or other contentious elections in Iowa. Now we'll turn to page 2 in this story titled, Parents Charged with Abuse of 3-Year-Old Son by Trish Mahaffey, Dateline Cedar Rapids. Parents of a toddler boy were charged with child endangerment after someone reported children were being physically abused and officers found the toddler with a bloody nose and mouth. Avery Quantrell Leach, 21, and Broderick Darnell DeAndre Brown, 21, both of Cedar Rapids, were charged Monday during initial appearances with child endangerment, substantial risk resulting in bodily injury, a Class D felony. Sixth Judicial Associate District Judge Casey Jones, during a separate hearing, ordered Leach and Brown held without bond pending trial because the charge is a forcible felony. When officers responded Sunday, they made contact with both parents and found a 3-year-old boy with multiple recent injuries, including a bloody nose and mouth, bruising and swelling of his ear, and a scratch across the left side of his neck, according to a criminal complaint. The caller, who reported the abuse, gave officers a video with audio in which officers could hear a female telling children to keep their arms in the air and mouths closed, followed by what sounded like a child being slapped or punched, and then crying from children, the complaint stated. The caller told police the sounds on the audio came from the apartment of Leach and Brown, according to the complaint. The toddler was taken to the hospital for medical care. Brown told police he corrects his 3-year-old son for crying, calling him a crybaby, and he whoops his son with a belt. The child had bruising on the top of his hands, where Brown said he would slap him, the complaint stated. Leach told police the 3-year-old boy is treated differently than their other children, and Brown used his belt to discipline the boy. Next, Inmates Accused of Clogging Toilets by Trish Mahaffey, Dateline Iowa City. Three inmates in lockdown were charged with intentionally clogging toilets which flooded areas in the Johnson County Jail, and one of those inmates allegedly spit on a sheriff's deputy, while another allegedly doused a deputy with toilet water containing feces during the incident Saturday. Martrell D. McWilliams, 21, of Coralville, previously charged with first-degree arson, first-degree burglary, and other charges, was charged Monday with assault by inmate with bodily fluids and participating in a riot, both Class D felonies. Denario N. Mobley, 20, of Iowa City, previously charged with first-degree murder, was charged Monday with participating in a riot, a Class D felony. Dion E. Brand, 26, of Iowa City, previously charged with second-degree burglary, was charged Monday with participating in a riot, a Class D felony. Dion E. Brand, 26, of Iowa City, previously charged with second-degree burglary, was charged Monday with assault by inmate with bodily fluids and participating in a riot, both Class D felonies. According to criminal complaints, the inmates were locked down in a cell block and intentionally clogged their toilets with toilet paper and continuously flushed the toilets to cause flooding. The cell block flooded with water containing feces and it ran into the lobby area. The water spilled down the stairs into the holding cells. When deputies responded to the incident, McWilliams threw toilet water, later determined to contain feces on one deputy, and Brand spit on another deputy's head, the complaint stated. Next is Deer Causes Fatal Nighttime Motorcycle Crash Saturday by John McLaughlin, Dateline Clayton County. A motorcycle passenger was killed Saturday night when a deer ran onto a northeast Iowa road, the Clayton County Sheriff's Office said. About 9:15 p.m., three motorcycles were traveling east on Garber Road, west of Kennedy Road, when a white-tailed deer ran onto the roadway. The lead motorcycle struck the deer, the second motorcycle lost control while taking evasive action, and the third motorcycle avoided a collision, according to the Sheriff's Office preliminary investigation. The lead motorcycle's passenger was pronounced dead at the scene. The driver was seriously injured and airlifted to Amplify Health in La Crosse, Wisconsin.
The driver and only occupant of the second motorcycle sustained serious injuries and was transported to Gutenberg Municipal Hospital. The third motorcycle was occupied by the driver and a passenger who were uninjured. Names have not been released pending family notification. The Gutenberg Police Department, Gutenberg Ambulance Service, Mercy One Alcater Ambulance Service, Gutenberg Fire Department, Edgewood Auto and Tire, Clayton County Medical Examiner's Office, Garber First Responders, Moore's Funeral Home, and the Garnavillo Police Department assisted the Sheriff's Office at the scene. And last is 7th Avenue Reconstruction Starting in the Spring by Grace Nealon, Dateline Marion. Reconstruction of a core Marion thoroughfare is set to begin next spring. The city last week finalized the remaining land acquisitions needed to reconstruct 7th Avenue between 12th and 22nd Streets. Work on the $6.5 million project should start in early 2027 and take 2 years. During that time, crews will convert the roadway from 4 lanes to 3, 1 lane in each direction with a center turn lane, in what transportation planners call a road diet. The impetus is mainly safety and reducing collisions by keeping speeds more consistent in through lanes and having that center lane for turning movements, Deputy City Engineer Jacob Hahn said. The Iowa Department of Transportation estimates such conversions reduce crashes by about half while simultaneously improving walkability and pedestrian safety. Crews will replace aging infrastructure and make sidewalk improvements throughout the project area. Attribute City leaders hope will increase development potential for adjacent properties. Construction will take place over 2 years and will be funded through a mix of federal and local dollars. The first year of work will focus on the stretch between 12th and 16th Streets, with the remaining portion out to 22nd to follow to in 2028. To limit disruption, crews will keep one eastbound lane open throughout construction, with westbound traffic detoured to 8th Avenue. City leaders hope the latest reconstruction will carry that momentum farther east, extending the walkability, safety, and economic vitality along the 7th Avenue corridor. You are listening to the reading of the Cedar Rapids Gazette for Tuesday, October 13, 2026, on IRIS, the Iowa Radio Reading Information Service for the Blind. Next, we'll turn to today's obituaries and the sports. Death notices, Cedar Rapids. Louise Zimmerman, 77, died on October 9, 2026. Phillips Funeral Home. Decorah. Doris Chris Edeldorf, 84, died on October 6, 2026. Helms Funeral. Hazleton. Richard L. Dickey Tornier, the second, 49, died on October 10, 2026. Jameson Schmitz Funeral Homes. Keystone. Robert Richer, 90, died on October 8, 2026. Phillips Funeral Home. Entrayer Marvin Lee Stacker, 94, died on October 11, 2026. Cruz Phillips Funeral. Now turning to sports, we'll start with high school football and this story titled, For Class A, District 4, Judgment Week Has Arrived, by Jeff Linder. In Class A, generally, and in District 4, specifically, Decision Week has arrived. Three games in the smallest of the 11-player classes will make a major footprint in how the final rankings and first-round pairings shake out. Locally, you've got the two biggies in Class A, District 4. Number 7, North Lynn, welcomes number 8, Wapsie Valley, and number 6, East Buchanan, hosts Maquoketa Valley. All four of those teams are 4-1 in district play. All have clinched playoff berths. Now it's a matter of determining a pecking order with each of the four harboring district championship hopes. Meanwhile, in Western Iowa, number 2 Woodbury Central hosts number 4 Council Bluffs St. Albert in a battle of unbeatens. The top teams remain the same this week in all 7 classes. Southeast Polk, 5A, Cedar Rapids Xavier, 4A, Solon, 3A, Albernette, 2A, Iowa City Regina,
1A, and West Sioux, Class A, and Audubon, 8 player. Southeast Polk edged Waukee Northwest 32-28 to improve to a 7-0 season. The Rams face another major challenge this week, traveling to number 3 Johnston. West Des Moines Dowling remains number 2. Ankeny is 4th, Northwest 5th. The Hawks play at West Des Moines Valley on Friday. Northwest travels across town to play number 7 Waukee. Xavier extended its winning streak to 20 games with a 42-0 home victory over Waterloo East and will try to clinch a district title Friday at Decorah. Sergeant Bluff, Lutton, Carlisle, and Western Dubuque hold their spots in 4A at number 2 through number 4, with Lewis Central up to 5th after Clear Creek Amana lost at Newton. The 3A District 4 title is on the line at Solon, where the Spartans welcome number 6 Mount Pleasant in a battle of unbeatens. Solon has outscored its first 7 opponents by a total margin of 317-42. Clear Lake, Des Moines Christian, Carroll, and West Delaware complete the 3A top 5. Albernette maintains a slim lead over Central Lyon, George, Little Rock, for the top spot in 2A. The Pirates handed Monticello 55-16 in their first week as the number 1 team and traveled to Anamosa in their regular season finale. District 2 houses 3 teams that are ranked in the top 7. Ida Grove, OABCIG, is 3rd, Carroll Kemper 4th, and Spirit Lake 7th. Regina is a near lock to complete a perfect regular season. The Regals are at Louisa Muscatine this week. West Lyon stays at number 2 in 1A with Applington Parkersburg, Trainer, and Northeast rising to the 3, 4, and 5 slots. The top 9 teams in 8-player were Week 7 winners, and it's extremely likely that the top 6, Audubon, Woodbine, Iowa Valley, Gladbrook, Rhinebeck, Edgewood, Colesburg, and Bedford will enter the playoffs unbeaten. Next is the WNBA playoffs. Either the Valkyries or the Dream will win first title in Dateline New York. Golden State Valkyries owner Joe Lacob proclaimed that his team would win a championship within its first 5 years when he bought the expansion franchise. The Valkyries are now one step away from achieving his mandate way ahead of schedule, as it only took 2 years for Golden State to reach the WNBA Finals. They'll face the Atlanta Dream in the best of 7 series that begins Saturday. They had this vision from the start. To see it come to fruition in year 2 is pretty amazing, Valkyries forward Kaya Stokes said. It's pretty special. We're looking forward to the finals. The league will have a first-time champion. The Valkyries became the quickest WNBA expansion franchise to reach the finals since the league first began 30 years ago. That topped the Dream, who did it in their 3rd year. Golden State has done an incredible job in building the franchise into one of the premier ones in the league quickly. The second-seeded Valkyries led the league in attendance, which helped them achieve the best home record this season. They defeated the Las Vegas Aces in the semifinals, sweeping them in 3 games with Friday's overtime victory. They made a big move in free agency this offseason, signing Gabby Williams. She has been one of the best players in the league on both ends of the court. Williams raised her game in the postseason, averaging 22.7 points from the 14.4 in the regular season. Golden State has been built around 3-point shooting, a solid set of reserves, and defense. The Dream reached the finals for the first time since 2013 after taking out the New York Liberty in 3 games as well. Now both teams will have a week off before the championship round begins. We want to enjoy this moment. We're very proud of getting there, Atlanta guard Jordan said. It took a lot of hard work. Proud of getting there, but knowing the job is not done. Atlanta reached the WNBA finals in 2010, 11, and 13. But got swept each time. This is a different Atlanta roster with a bunch of stars, including Angel Reese, Canada, Ryan Howard, and Alicia Gray.
Gray, the Dream's leading scorer, injured her left hand in the semifinals opener and missed the next two games. Having the time off before the finals begin will be big for her. The Dream also added veteran Dawana Bonner late in the season, which has proven to be a huge addition with her playoff experience. Now going to the sideline column. First is Prairie, Sabaski, both second at state. Dateline, Davenport. Cedar Rapids Prairie Boys Golf is in second place at the Class 4A state meet after the first 18 holes Monday at Davenport Country Club. The Hawks carded a 14 over, 298, and are four strokes behind Dallas Center Grimes, going into the second and final round Tuesday. Senior Henry Sabaski is tied for second place on the individual leaderboard after firing an even par 71. Cal Martineau of Dubuque Wallert is on top at one under. Two other golfers, Avery Van Zelderen of DCG and Jay McCausland of Waterloo West, are tied with Sabaski in second place. The other Hawks contributing to the team score Monday include junior Connor Columbus at 74, senior Jeter Lewis at 74, and senior Oscar Bonte at 79. Competing as individuals, Brooks Anderson of Iowa City Liberty and Henry Burt of Iowa City High both carded an 8 over 79. Xavier reaches finals at state. Dateline Pella. Cedar Rapids Xavier girls tennis moved closer to earning a state sweep Monday, beating Decorah 5-1 in the quarterfinals and Central DeWitt 5-1 in the semifinals at the Class 1A state team tennis tournament. Gabby Fleming, Gemma Youndeman, Kelsey Weiss, Grace Negrin, and Taylor Valenta won singles points against the Sabres. Zia Harrington joined Fleming, Youndeman, Weiss, and Valenta as winners against Decorah. Both matches were clinched after singles, so no doubles were played. The championship will be at 9 a.m. Tuesday against Boone, who beat Pella in the other semifinal. In Class 2A team tennis action at Waukee Northwest, Iowa City West was eliminated by Waukee Northwest 5-0, and Iowa City Liberty was erased by Johnston 5-0. Those two CIML programs will battle for the 2A team title at 9 a.m. Tuesday. UNI up to number 19 in FCS Top 25. Dateline Cedar Falls. Northern Iowa continues to rise up the rankings, coming in at number 19 in the latest Stats Perform FCS Top 25 released Monday. North Dakota, which UNI beat 24-17 Saturday, dropped from number 4 to number 11 2 weeks before UNI beat them. Number 3, now number 13, Illinois State, 28-21. This week, the Panthers travel to number 6, Youngstown State, and kickoff is at 5 p.m. on ESPN+. And two Panthers earn MBFC honors. Dateline Cedar Falls. UNI junior linebacker Braden McShane, New Hampton, was named the MBFC Defensive Player of the Week. He had four tackles, a TFL, and a sack, plus an interception he returned 21 yards in a 24-17 win over North Dakota. Sophomore linebacker Andrew Price of West Des Moines Valley was named the MBFC Special Teams Player of the Week after blocking a punt and returning it 36 yards for a touchdown. And let's see, back to the WNBA, we have this story titled Dream Not Sure Where Games Will Be Played. The Atlanta Dream will be hosting two games of the WNBA Finals next week, but it's still not known where those contests will be played. The Dream, who face the Golden State Valkyries in the best-of-seven series that begins Saturday, will host Games 3 and 4 on October 22nd and 24th. Atlanta would love to play those games at State Farm Arena, where the Hawks play, because it seats over 17,000 fans. But that site isn't available because of a concert by singer Somber the same night as Game 3, and the Hawks have their home opener the evening of Game 4. With a 2:30 p.m. start for Game 4, there wouldn't be enough time to get the arena ready for the Hawks game. If the
WNBA finals go to 6 games. State Farm Arena also isn't available for Game 6 on October 29th, as the Hawks, have another home contest that evening. The Dream played most of their regular season games at Gateway Center Arena, which holds only 3,500 fans. Atlanta moved 6 regular season games and the 3 previous home playoff games to State Farm Arena. Atlanta will play all its games next season at State Farm Arena after signing a multi-year deal earlier this month. Last week, Dream President and Chief Operating Officer Morgan Shaw Parker said the team was finalizing details on their home venue and where we will be playing for the finals. If the games can't be moved, it wouldn't be the first time that the league championships games in a smaller venue. The Washington Mystics hosted 3 games in the 2019 WNBA Finals in their home, which seats just over 4,000 fans. There are other bigger facilities in Atlanta that the Dream could potentially play in, such as Georgia Tech or Gas South Arena, site of the ACC tournament last year. The Dream hosted a finals game there in 2013. The Valkyries had their own conflict with Game 2 on October 19th, as Doja Cat had a concert that night at the Chase Center. The concert was moved to October 25th. Now we'll go to Iowa State women's basketball. And this story titled, Last Dance for Fennelly at Iowa State, by Rob Gray, Dateline Ames. When Bill Fennelly took over Iowa State's women's basketball program in 1995, the internet had yet to become a widespread phenomenon. 31 years later, Fennelly is now the winningest head coach in ISU athletics history, and, as he announced Monday in a news release, the 2026-27 season will be his last. While I still love coaching and am working as hard as ever, I understand that this job has an expiration date, said Fennelly, who boasts a 656-335 career record with the Cyclones. Deb, Fennelly's wife, and our family can't thank everyone enough for the support we have received since the day we arrived. Fennelly's led ISU to the NCAA tournament 24 times in his 31 seasons at the helm. The Cyclones also reached the Elite Eight twice in his tenure, and his 822 overall career wins ranked 15th all-time among Division I women's basketball coaches. Coach Fennelly is a legend in women's college basketball, said ISU's Director of Athletics, Jamie Pollard, who also will retire in the coming weeks after his successor is in place. Bill's impact on the young women in our program, the staff in our department, the thousands of fans that attended every home game, and the residents in our community is second to none. He transformed our women's basketball program into a nationally respected and competitive program. Fennelly, 69, broke current LSU head coach Kim Mulkey's Big 12 wins record last season and will look to add to his total of 312 league wins in this final season. He'll also mentor an almost entirely new team rebuilt via the transfer portal in his last go-round with the Cyclones after 31 successful seasons that stretched from the analog to the digital era. It's been the greatest honor of my professional life to coach at Iowa State for the past 32 years, Fennelly said. I have been truly blessed to have had the opportunity to coach so many amazing players while working with loyal and dedicated staff members. We have built one of the most respected programs in the nation, on and off the court. Iowa Men's Basketball Media Day, Ready for Year 2, by Madison Rysek, Dateline Iowa City. Crossover season is officially here, and that means Iowa men's basketball is just a few weeks away from debuting its 2026-27 team at Carver Hawkeye Arena. Heading into his second season, head coach Ben McCollum and the Hawkeyes were picked 10th in the Big Ten preseason poll after their Elite Eight run. Iowa is navigating life without former guard Bennett Sturts and honing in on plenty of newfound excitement for this season. Here are a few notes from Media Day and the team's short scrimmage. Trey Thompson's improvement.
Thompson didn't see the court all last season, but was one of McCollum's first high school recruits in his venture at Iowa. After spending last year learning from his team on the court, the former top 100 recruit is hoping to break through at a hybrid position. Thompson stood out in the Hawkeye short scrimmage Monday morning, hitting two triples and drawing a one and done for 9 points. His defense is also showing some improvements, picking up a steal and a defensive rebound. The Hawkeyes' depth will make Thompson's role a bit of a wild card this season, especially while Iowa finds new players to replace production from Sturts, Tavion Banks, and Alvaro Folgueras. Trey, his ball goes in, McCollum said. That's what we keep saying. He can really shoot it, can really finish, and has done a good job of that. Bringing fans to Carver Hawkeye Arena. McCollum began Media Day expressing his excitement for the schedule he's created this season. Iowa will play four Power Four Quad One opponents during the pre-conference schedule this year, including three neutral site matchups in Des Moines and Sioux City. The neutral site matchups versus Creighton and versus Alabama in Des Moines and versus Virginia Tech in Sioux City are in lieu of the Hawkeyes playing in a tournament somewhere else across the country. It was all part of McCollum's plan to help bring more fans to Carver Hawkeye Arena, especially throughout conference play. I do think Iowa deserves to see their team, so if you go off and you get 25 fans in California or whatever that are Iowa people, it doesn't do you a whole lot of good, McCollum said. Now we can hopefully get close to selling out a couple of those venues and everybody can see it. So then the hopes are now they'll come to Carver more often and be able to see games there. A deep team with low egos. McCollum has focused heavily on the team culture he's building at Iowa. 10 players from last year's squad returned to Iowa this year, all determined to bring the program back to March Madness yet again. The head coach likes the culture he's already created at Iowa so far, a team that is trying to build daily habits, bonds on and off the court, and is willing to put the work in. That depth is key to another chance at the NCAA tournament, and Iowa could potentially play 10 or more players this year. Most importantly, though, is that the Hawkeyes want low egos on their squad. Low ego guys is really important, especially in today's climate. I just think that there's a level of team ego, McCollum said. Obviously, we want a little bit of ego, a little bit of competitive spirit there in regards to that, but more a mentality of serving others is kind of, that allows those guys some happiness, where it's like if you want for your teammates' success, then you're not worried about how the world is treating you all the time. You're worried about how you're treating other people. And that's where your happiness stems from. I think that's just a happiness thing more so than it is necessarily a team thing. Iowa begins its season on November 3rd against Lipscomb at 7 p.m. at Carver Hawkeye Arena. And then last, we have Iowa State Men's Basketball Media Day. Lipsy is setting the tone for the Cyclones by Rob Gray, Dateline Ames. Former Iowa State star Tyrese Halliburton recently dubbed Tamman Lipsy Mr. Ames, and it's one of many roots-reflecting monikers that perfectly encapsulate his identity. But when Lipsy, a born and bred local talent and the Cyclones' all-time steals leader, returned to practice after officially being added to the roster on September 28th, he almost felt like a freshman again. A little bit, said the four-year starter, whose playing career remains in legal limbo as a series of class action lawsuits filed against the NCAA wind their way through the courts. Obviously, there are a handful of guys I played with last year, but there are a lot more new faces. So, to start, I was a little bit nervous just about integrating in and missing the summer and not being with the guys and building that connection and what they would think about it and stuff like that. But from day one, they were all invested in me being back, and that kind of showed me they just want what's best for the program. Lipsy, who spoke to reporters Monday on his team's annual media day at Hilton Coliseum, seeks a fifth year of eligibility in accordance with the
5-5 rule that the NCAA announced in late June. It's unclear how the cases will be ultimately adjudicated, so uncertainty reigns for Mr. Ames in terms of his eligibility. But his floor-burned-filled playing style continues to serve as the foundation for head coach T.J. Otzelberger's program. I'm somebody who always looks at what are the controllable and what are the things outside of your control, said Otzelberger, who seeks to guide the Cyclones to the NCAA tournament for the 6th straight season. And right now, what's in the realm of our control is having Tamman in practice, and every day is elevated. The competitiveness, I mean, what a winner, a competitor. There's not been a player who has more pride to wear the Iowa State jersey. But Lipsy, who's made the most starts in program history at 137, has plenty of prideful company, from returning players to incoming transfers and freshmen. Talented sophomore guard Killian Torre is out until at least January after undergoing surgery to repair a shoulder injury he exacerbated at Damian Lillard's elite camp in August. But fellow returners from last season's Sweet 16 team, such as forward Blake Buchanan, guard Jamarian Bateman, and forward Dominicus Plita, are poised to make bigger impacts in 2026-27. And in talented transfers such as Leon Bond III from Northern Iowa, Jaquan Johnson from Bradley, Taj Manning from Kansas State, Trey Singleton from Northwestern, and Ryan Prather Jr. from Robert Morris, and the Cyclones are convinced that they've built the quality depth required to once again emerge as top contenders in the Big 12. It's not about who's starting, who's rotating, who's finishing the game, Otzelberger said. That will all be determined on the day and night of the game based on the production, individually and collectively, and guys' impact on winning. So I think there will be more variables than that you guys will want me to ask about after games and why this group started and why that group started and why this guy played and why that guy played. It's going to be production-driven and make your deal work. No ISU player has made his deal work better than Lipsy, who's determined to help for one more year in every way possible, first in practice and potentially in some or all of his team's games. I know how much this place means to him, Halliburton said, so I hope there's not any funky stuff with the NCAA and he can just play. And that does it for today's reading of the Cedar Rapids Gazette. On Tuesday, October 13th, 2026. I'm your reader, Catherine Moyers. You can access a recording of today's reading on our website, iowaradioreading.org, anytime. Thank you for listening.

0: From the Bureau of Economic Geology, this is EarthDate. Sometimes we have too much electricity, but more often, grid operators are carefully managing its production to be sure that we have enough. So, a lot of work has gone into trying to store excess electricity to use later when we need it. The obvious solution, giant batteries, is still too expensive for most applications and has environmental implications. This has led scientists to look for other ways. One method uses surplus power to compress air and pump it into old salt mines. The salt tends to seal cracks in the walls, making the mines airtight. When needed, the compressed air can be released to turn a turbine, or it can be used as the intake air for a natural gas power plant, making the plant more productive. Another way to store excess energy is to pump water uphill into existing reservoirs and then release it through hydroelectric dams when power is needed. This method was pioneered 100 years ago in Italy and Switzerland, and is used today around the world and in many U.S. states, like Michigan. On the Chilean coast, they're even experimenting with using solar energy to pump seawater up a cliff where it could flow down to make power at night. These solutions don't make economic sense unless the electricity is very cheap and the reservoir was already built for another purpose. But when those two things are present, pumping air and water to store energy plays a valuable role in balancing the grid to meet our ever-changing power demands. For EarthDate, I'm Scott Tinker.
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8: Mommy, I'll get it.
5: Oh, I'll be right there.
6: Me too.

Hello, welcome to the reading of the Sioux City Journal for Tuesday, October 13th. I'm Dagna, your reader today. We'll start with the five-day forecast, and it looks like it's going to be a cooler week with a high today of 66 and a low tonight of 45, and we have some possibility of showers late in the day. Wednesday, it will be cloudy with a high of 64 and a low of 50. Thursday, there is possibility of some showers with a high of 57 and a low of 40. Friday will be partly sunny and it will be windy with a high of 57 and a low of 34. Then Saturday, it will be partly sunny and breezy with a high of 61 and a low of 44. The two stories on the front page today are both connected with the upcoming election. Our first story is about the 4th District race between Chris McGowan and Dave Dawson. This election cycle, the race for Iowa's 4th Congressional District is something of an oddity, and for several reasons. Democrat Dave Dawson, a longtime Woodbury County prosecutor who has worked on child abuse cases, is facing off against Republican Chris McGowan, the former president of the Siouxland Chamber of Commerce for 15 years. Whoever wins on Tuesday, November 3rd, will represent the most sprawling of Iowa's four U.S. House districts, one that encompasses 36 counties and includes the cities and towns of Sioux City, Council Bluffs, Ames, Fort Dodge, Marshalltown, Spencer, Storm Lake, and plenty more. None of that makes the race stand out. The factor setting this apart from the other races that will determine the makeup of the House of Representatives are tone, geography, and viability. To begin with tone, to get to this point, Dawson, a Lawton, Iowa resident and Ouachita, Iowa native, won a three-way primary with Stephanie Steiner and Ashley Wolf Tornabane by garnering 39% of the vote. McGowan, a Sioux City native, faced no primary challenge after clearing the field, thanks in part to steady fundraising and a high-profile endorsement from Republican President Donald Trump. Since the ballot was effectively set for this race following the June 2nd primaries, Dawson and McGowan have made a point of keeping things from becoming especially contentious, which is certainly a break from this year's gubernatorial and U.S. Senate races. During the opening remarks of the recent Sioux City debate between the two candidates, McGowan spoke to the tone and tenor he and Dawson have tried to set. McGowan said, "Dave and I met at the Woodbury County Fair by chance, and both of us had a very civil conversation and agreed to run campaigns that were rooted in civil discourse and respect. I'm proud to be part of a campaign like that, and I am eager to earn your support." Dawson, a former state legislator, echoed the remarks when he closed out the debate. "McGowan has also pledged to be disagreeing with me on policy, but not disagreeable in his campaign approach. And I think it was important that we set a tone that is different from many other political campaigns by staying positive and focusing on the issues," Dawson told those in the KTIV studio and at home. Perhaps the most notable instance of sparring in their hour-long September 30th debate was Dawson telling McGowan that he hasn't taken a clear position on ending the war in Iran, and McGowan emphasizing he takes the matter very seriously because he has children currently serving in the military. Dawson said, "Really, this war is unconstitutional. There has been no congressional authorization to use the military in Iran. Iran had no connection to the attacks on 9/11. So the continuing use of force resolution from 2001 does not apply to this situation. And under the War Powers Act from the 1970s, a president is only supposed to engage in armed conflict for up to 60 days unless Congress has further authorized it. We now have members of Congress who are changing their mind after voting to support the war 5 to 6 times." McGowan said that Iran is a rogue nation and state sponsor of terrorism, and that Congress has a role in the matter and a constitutional responsibility under the War Powers Act. He said, "I think it's important that we look at what constitutes military action. What conditions must exist before we decide to risk the lives of our young men and women in armed conflict?
Number one, the threat must be imminent. Number two, the threat must be grave. And number three, we must have exhausted diplomacy. And those are the benchmarks that I will bring to Congress. When the discussion turned to affordability, grocery prices in particular, Dawson had clear targets in mind for what he sees as the drivers of the inflation Iowans are seeing. Dawson said, "I think there are three things that we could do that could really impact affordability and the cost of everyday goods for Americans. The first thing that Congress could do is to vote to end the war in Iran. It has destabilized the fuel market and driven diesel and fuel prices to the highest level they

sources, not international. When we do that and we produce energy, we lead the world in energy production. As far as the cost of health care, Dawson said he would support a public health care option that people could opt into. If you like your private insurance, you could keep it if you wanted to, but you could opt in and actually have health care and your ability to pay, and it would always be with you whether you move from Iowa to another state or switch jobs or become temporarily unemployed. McGowan said he thinks the Affordable Care Act had good intentions but doesn't support socialized medicine. I am not an advocate for a one-payer system, he said. Neither candidate has run any pointed attack ads at each other. Even post-debate, the spin from their respective state parties and surrogates stayed focused on how their own candidates did and kept from trying to cut the other down. Iowa Democrats said on X, the social media platform formerly known as Twitter, Dave Dawson has spent his life serving his community and fighting for Iowans' best interests. Now he's ready to continue his commitment to representing Iowa for and to holding D.C. accountable. And then Jeff Kaufman, the Iowa GOP chairman, tweeted out, tonight, McGowan for Iowa showed the people of Iowa's 4th Congressional District exactly why he is the clear choice to represent them in Washington. A veteran, father of six, and born and raised in the district, Chris is ready to get to work and fight for the issues that matter most to Iowans. Kaufman is no stranger to being pugilistic on the platform, saying the very next day that Joe Mitchell, the Republican running in the 2nd Congressional District, had clearly won his debate with radical liberal Lindsey James. And then the next part of it is the geography. Since the 2012 election season, the first following the 2010 redistricting, there hasn't been a single race for Iowa 4 featuring two candidates from the Sioux City metro area, which lays claim to the fourth largest city in the state and the largest city in the district. That is different this cycle. McGowan lives in rural Sioux City, and Dawson lives about 20 minutes east in Lawton, still within Woodbury County. The last time a Sioux City metro resident ran for the seat was Democrat J.D. Shulton's run in 2020. He lost to Republican U.S. House Representative Randy Feenster of Hull, who had been in office since 2021, but opted to run for governor this cycle. Whoever wins the race between McGowan and Dawson will be the first Sioux City metro resident to serve in Congress since former Republican U.S. House Representative Fred Grandy, who served the now-defunct 6th and 5th Congressional Districts from 1987 to 1995. McGowan actually worked for Grandy, one of the stars of the 1970s and 80s sitcom The Love Boat, and has joked that he was Gopher's gopher. And then viability. At present, the Cook Political Report lists two U.S. House races in Iowa as lean Democratic, those being the District 1 race between Republican incumbent Marionette Miller Meeks and Democratic challenger Christina Bohannon, and the District 4 race between Republican incumbent Zach Nunn and Democratic challenger Sarah Trone Garriott. The District 2 race featuring James and Mitchell is tabbed as a toss-up by Cook. The 4th Congressional District race, on the other hand, is the only one of Iowa's four U.S. House elections rated as solid Republican, meaning there is a very low probability of a Democratic win. That's backed up by recent history. Republicans have won in the district by 20 points or more in the past three election cycles. Though the margins did decrease slightly between 2022 and 2024, when Feenster faced Democrat Ryan Melton. Shulton was the last Democrat to make things competitive in the 4th Congressional District. When he faced off against a scandal-ridden Republican Steve King in 2018, which was a strong year for Democrats as they took back the House of Representatives, King only won by 3.4 points that year, his final term in the U.S. House. There would have to be a similar blue wave in 2026 for Dawson to keep things close or pull out the upset against McGowan. When Feenster defeated Melton in 2024, he won 35 of the 36 counties in the 4th District, only losing Story County, where Ames and Iowa State University are located.
He had three counties where he took 80% or more of the vote share.

Lyon, Osceola, and Sioux. Dawson, who has campaigned in all 36 of the counties, would presumably need to win the counties of Woodbury, Pottawatomie, and Story by decent margins and play within 20 points of McGowan in a deep red parts of the district to make it an interesting night. If McGowan doesn't lose any major metro area in lopsided fashion and merely repeats or comes close to Feenster's performance in redder counties in 2024, he will win. And our next election-related story is about Ashley Hinson. When Republican U.S. Representative Ashley Hinson launched her campaign for U.S. Senate, she cast herself as a strong ally of President Donald Trump. Now, with Iowa's open seat race among the most closely watched in the country, and rural voters frustrated by high fuel, grocery, and farm input costs, Hinson is making another case to the voters. She is willing to break with the president when she believes Iowa's interests are at stake. Hinson of Marion said in an interview, "My approach has always been, I will work with anyone who will work with me. If the president's with me on something, I'm going to work hard to make sure it gets across the finish line. And if it's wrong for Iowa, I'm going to tell him why it's wrong for Iowa," she added. That balancing act has become increasingly visible in Hinson's campaign against Democratic State Representative Josh Turek of Council Bluffs and Libertarian Thomas Lane of Jefferson for the seat being vacated by retiring Republican U.S. Senator Joni Ernst. The election is November 3rd. Hinson has criticized Trump's approach to foreign beef imports, called for a successful and immediate end to the war with Iran, and emphasized bipartisan work on housing, veterans, and health care. But she also continues to defend much of the Republican agenda and has continued to vote against congressional efforts to force a withdrawal of U.S. forces from Iran. Hinson said of the president, "I think you can be someone's ally when necessary, but also be a thorn in their side if they are not on your side." The president quickly endorsed her, and her approval rating in Iowa now sits underwater. A civics rolling tracker cited Trump as having a 36% approval and 55% disapproval in the state. Hinson's shift in tone comes as other Republicans in competitive races are putting more distance between themselves and Trump on some of the administration's most politically difficult issues, particularly the Iran war and its economic fallout. Republican Senate candidates in Iowa and Michigan have called for the conflict to end quickly, while GOP House members in battleground states, including Iowa Representative Zach Dunn and Marinette Miller Meeks, recently voted for legislation seeking to restrict Trump's ability to continue U.S. involvement in the war. The pivot comes as Republicans try to protect narrow congressional majorities amid voter frustration over high gasoline and diesel price, inflation, and Trump's declining approval. Hinson's closing argument centers heavily on affordability. A national AP-KFF survey conducted August 12th through the 24th found about half of rural registered voters said the economy was worse than when Trump returned to office in 2025. Groceries, gasoline, and health care ranked among their biggest concerns. Hinson acknowledges Republicans have more work to do. She recently released an affordability agenda that includes preserving expanded child tax credits and small business tax breaks and allowing parents to use tax-free 529 education savings accounts for child care. It also calls for greater transparency in health insurance denials, prescription drug reforms, protections for rural and maternal care, tax-free savings for home down payments, and restrictions on Wall Street purchases of single-family homes. She said there are still some challenges and that there's more to do to lower costs for everyone in rural America and in our communities around the state of Iowa, and that's why I'm running. She points to Republicans' 2025 tax package, including provisions affecting taxes on tips, overtime, and Social Security, while saying she wants to lower housing, child care, and health care costs. On child care, Hinson highlighted her After Hours Child Care Act,
which would establish a pilot program to expand care during non-traditional hours and weekends. She also has co-led bipartisan legislation to modernize the federal child care and development grant program. Hinson, 43, frames those issues through her experience as a mother of two teenage sons. My name is Ashley Hinson. I'm a minivan driving mom, and I'm going to drive more common sense into Washington, D.C., she told a crowd at a September 12th Republican fundraiser in Iowa City. She said her Senate campaign is centered on three goals: protecting taxpayers, ensuring rural America has a seat at the table, and maintaining a safe and secure country. Hinson said in announcing the plan, "Iowans are paying the price for Washington's failures, and they deserve real relief that actually lowers costs." Hinson argues one of the clearest distinctions with Josh Turek is taxes. Hinson's campaign argues Turek would support higher taxes and reverse Republican-backed tax relief, which she argues would amount to a $4 trillion tax increase nationally. Turek, however, says he supports eliminating federal taxes on tips, overtime pay, and Social Security benefits, while opposing other provisions in the 2025 Republican law. During his Iowa legislative career, he also has joined Republicans on measures cutting income and property taxes. Hinson also accuses Turek of supporting policies that would make it more difficult for local law enforcement to cooperate with U.S. Immigration and Customs Enforcement. Turek points to votes with Republicans on immigration enforcement and measures strengthening criminal penalties. Hinson has also sought to tie Turek to national Democrats, pointing to roughly $10 million in outside spending during the Democratic primary by a super PAC aligned with Senate Minority Leader Chuck Schumer, Democrat from New York. She said he would be a more reliable vote for New York and California than for the state of Iowa. Agriculture illustrates Hinson's attempt to balance her alliance with Trump against policies she believes hurt Iowa. Farmers are confronting high fertilizer and diesel prices, trade uncertainty, and tight margins. Hinson said, "Farmers feed and fuel the world, and they do it really, really well, and they've done it really, really well under some very tough circumstances, but they are getting squeezed." She co-sponsored the Fertilizer Transparency Act, which would require more frequent reporting on fertilizer markets. Hinson said she also supports eliminating countervailing duties on some imports, examining whether large fertilizer conglomerates need greater competition, and expanding domestic fertilizer production. Hinson also is pushing the Save Our Bacon Act, legislation aimed at countering California's Proposition 12 animal confinement requirements. The provision was omitted from the farm bill advanced by the Senate Agriculture Committee, but Hinson said she would continue fighting for it. Hinson argues that issue goes beyond pork, saying allowing one state to dictate production standards elsewhere could have broader consequences for agriculture and manufacturing. She also has publicly criticized Trump when his policy collided with Iowa agriculture, pointing to his approach to beef imports. "I said that was a bad idea," she said. "I am not afraid to say it's a bad idea." And then Hinson's position on Iran provides a more complicated test of that independence. As fuel prices have soared during the conflict, Hinson has called for an immediate conclusion to the war and proposed suspending the federal gasoline tax, pausing diesel exports, expanding E15 gasoline, restoring a biodiesel tax credit, and creating diesel relief for farmers and truckers. Hinson's call to end the Iran war marked a break with the White House position, though she has continued to vote against congressional measures intended to force Trump to withdraw U.S. forces from Iran. She said Congress does not need another vote restricting presidential war powers. She said, "I think we just need a resolution to the war, and the president needs to do that." Asked what she specifically wants Trump to do differently, Hinson emphasized preventing Iran from obtaining a nuclear weapon and maintaining economic pressure while seeking an end to the fighting. She also criticized House leaders for sending members home rather than remaining in Washington to work on fuel prices. And then on health care and cancer, Hinson points to federal money she has helped direct toward rural health facilities and supports greater transparency from insurers and pharmacy benefit managers. She said the current status of health care in the country is unacceptable to me.
Turek's campaign counters that the $50 billion rural health transformation program in the Republican tax and spending law is temporary and insufficient to offset broader Medicaid reductions. The Nonpartisan Center on Budget and Policy Priorities estimates the law will reduce federal Medicaid spending in rural communities by about $137 billion nationally, and projects Iowa will see a $9.1 billion reduction, including about $3.84 billion in rural areas. Iowa's elevated cancer rate also has become an issue in the campaign. Hinson, who said she lost two aunts and her grandmother to cancer, said more research is needed into potential causes. Hinson introduced legislation in August that would dedicate 10% of federal customs duties collected on imported tobacco products to cancer research. Her office estimates it would have generated about $24 million based on fiscal 2025 collections. The race has tightened as Iowa's political environment has become more difficult for Republicans. A September Marist poll found Turek at 50% and Hinson at 42% among registered voters, while other polling has shown a closer contest. Hinson rejects the suggestion that the environment has changed how she campaigns. She said, "I am not changing the way I govern or the way I campaign based on poll numbers. My approach has always been, I will work with anyone who will work with me. I have a record of doing that." Bridge Grades, a nonpartisan project that measures congressional bipartisanship, gives Hinson an A grade and a score of 86.4 out of 100 for the current Congress. All four Iowa Republican House members received A grades, though Hinson ranked lowest of the delegation. Her focus, she said, remains affordability, whether that's at the pump, in healthcare, or in agriculture, and improving farm margins. Hinson said, "I am ready on day one to hit the ground running, and I know what needs to be done to help make sure we are making life easier and more affordable for Iowans." We now move to the Tuesday regular feature called Five Questions With, and today it's Sioux Center City Manager Scott Winjob. Sioux City residents are so excited for the end of the U.S. Highway 75 expansion project, they could not wait for construction to be finished before celebrating. The city and Iowa Department of Transportation had a ceremonial ribbon-cutting and program Monday in the city's Central Park to mark the approaching completion of a four-year project that has shut down portions of the city's main thruway each summer. Work isn't finished on the fourth and final phase just yet, but the city wanted to throw a party while weather permitted. Mayor Dale Vandenberg said in a news release announcing the celebration, "While we anticipate the highway being fully open to traffic sometime in November, we are hosting this event in October to catch some nicer weather and allow the community to be part of the celebration. And there's a lot to celebrate." Sioux Center City Manager Scott Winja said it will take some time for residents to get used to driving around town without detours and street closings. But everyone put up with the inconveniences, and the community can now appreciate having an updated highway that better serves the city. Winja said there were 119 properties affected as a whole. Their resilience, working with city staff, engineers, contractors, and all the others involved, were fantastic throughout the project. This year's final phase included widening and rebuilding the highway from 5th Street North to about 12th Street North. In addition to replacing water mains, sewer, and storm sewer lines, the pavement was replaced and new driveways, sidewalks, and landscaping have been or will be added. Work began in 2023 on the project, which stretches 2.5 miles from 20th Street South to 12th Street North, nearly the entire length of Sioux Center's Main Street that runs north and south through town. The highway's old alignment, two lanes of traffic in each direction that changed to single traffic lanes with turning lane through downtown, often led to traffic congestion and caused safety concerns. The road's concrete substructure, some of it dating back to the late 1920s and early 1930s, also had deteriorated, resulting in a rough ride through town. Talks of highway expansion and improvement began some 20 years ago.
And the project was added to the Iowa DOT's 5-year highway construction plan in 2019. The city and the IDOT partnered on the project, and the city, rather than the IDOT, designed the improvements, which were required to meet state standards. That partnership meant the city paid about $19 million of the estimated $52 million total cost. But it allowed for the addition of beautification features such as designer medians, colored and patterned concrete, and new trees, greenery, and artificial turf along the street and in the medians. The result is an enhanced 4-lane highway with 2 lanes in each direction and center medians and turning lanes all the way through town. The highway was widened 7 to 10 feet on each side. Water, sewer, and other utility lines and street lighting along the route were also upgraded. The journal spoke with Winja and the approaching completion of the 4-year project. And the first question asked, how is it going to feel to finally have construction done? And they answered, probably a little abnormal, actually. We have been going through this for 4 years. What's the general consensus of the public on how the project has turned out? I would say overall very positive. We have been very pleased with the overall outcome of the project. Has it turned out the way it was expected? Has traffic flow and safety improved in the completed sections? And the answer, it's one of the things that's been tough to tell because the whole highway has only been open during the winters. I think it's going to take another year after it's completed to determine that. People are getting used to the traffic flows, turn lanes, and medians. Overall, I would say the public has adapted to the project very well. Have you seen any effects of the project, such as interest in from new businesses in locating in Sioux Center? One section in downtown is being redeveloped, Winja said, and some businesses have moved into the downtown area from other parts of town since construction started. Other existing business owners are improving their buildings. Now they've redone some of their storefronts and spruced up their storefronts. Now that the downtown portion is done, they're kind of rejuvenating their businesses. There's another Highway 75 improvement project on the horizon. When will that be and what does it include? In 2028, from where our project is finished on 12th Street North, the DOT is doing a remove and replace of the pavement to the Carmel intersection. In 2029, they're going to go from the Carmel intersection north to Highway 18 intersection. US 75 from 12th Street North to 20th Street North will be expanded to an enhanced 4-lane road to match improvements made to the highway through Sioux Center during the past 4 years. Residents will get a break in 2027 when no construction is scheduled. And this was 5 questions with the Sioux Center City Manager, Scott Winja. You are listening to the reading of the Sioux City Journal for Tuesday, October 13th on IRIS, the Iowa Radio Reading Information Service for the Blind. We'll now move to the obituaries in today's paper. Dennis D. DeRoshi, 86 of Sioux City, passed away Wednesday, October 7th at a local hospital. Celebration of life will be at 11 a.m. Monday, October 12th, so it has already been held. It was yesterday at the Waterbury Funeral Service of Sioux City. Visitation was held 1 hour prior to the service at the funeral home. Dennis Duane DeRoshi was born on March 21st, 1940 in Sioux City, the son of Clifford and Leona Sorensen Wilshire. He attended the Sioux City Public Schools. In 1954, at the age of 14, he met the love of his life, Artis Fargo, at West Junior High. On November 1st, 1958, Dennis was united in marriage to Artis. Dennis's passion in life were cars, both new and old. This led him to own and operate several businesses over the years, including service stations. Dennis spent much of his free time tinkering and restoring many antique cars throughout his life. He and Artis enjoyed traveling and following NASCAR, either at the track or on the TV. Tony Stewart memorabilia can be found throughout their house. Dennis was blessed with 2 grandsons that meant the world to him. All they had to do was ask, and Dennis would take on the task with no questions asked. Dennis's handshake was painful. His jokes were never ending. His love for The Price is Right was undeniable.
His ability to remember and recognize people from 70 years ago was incredible, and his best trait was being a wonderful father, grandfather, and great-grandfather. Marvin W. Potterbaum, 66, of the Dakota Dunes, was born June 3, 1960, and died Wednesday, October 7. Visitation will be from 4 to 7 p.m. with vigil at 7 p.m. Friday, October 16th at Meyer Brothers Morningside, and then funeral mass will be at 10 a.m. Saturday, October 17th at Sacred Heart Church with burial at Calvary. Terry Wayne Goodwin, 80, passed away peacefully on October 10th. Terry was born January 19, 1946 in Sioux City to Wayne Edward Goodwin and LaVon M. Goodwin of Lawton, Iowa. Terry had an idyllic childhood in Lawton, living with his parents and two younger sisters in a small white house across the street from the school. A friend to everyone, Terry was voted Coronation King by his classmates at Lawton High School in 1964. He then received a bachelor's degree in history from Wayne State College and a master's degree in education from the University of Nebraska. Terry taught history, social studies, and economics in Papillion, Nebraska, Carroll, Iowa, and Storm Lake, Iowa. He is still in touch with many of his teaching colleagues and some of his students. His love of learning remained constant throughout his life, with a large collection of books that includes historical biographies by David McCullough, Ron Chernow, and Walter Isaacson. Tall and handsome and sporting a full head of hair into his 30s, Terry drew the attention of Colleen McGillin one night at a bar in Sioux City. It took Terry 3 years to recognize his good fortune, and he and Colleen decided to get married. He moved to Sioux City and took a temporary job with the Iowa Department of Human Services Child Support Recovery Unit. His employment did prove to be temporary, ending after a mere 27 mostly pleasant years. Terry retired as a supervisor, fueled by black coffee, peanut butter sandwiches, and the knowledge that he was making Iowa a better place for children. Colleen and Terry raised two children, Michael and Sarah, and they lived in Sioux City with a succession of mischievous schnauzers. Terry was a good neighbor who took pride in his house, yard, and garden. Unfortunately, he was unable to pass along that to his children, despite repeated insistence that all chores would only take 5 minutes. Colleen and Terry took many wonderful trips in retirement, including to Savannah, Georgia, and Rome, Italy. They also enjoyed visiting children, grandchildren, and other relatives. They attended Nativity Church. Colleen suddenly passed away in 2022, leaving Terry heartbroken and looking forward to a reunion in the afterlife. He took comfort in the love of his family and friends, particularly the Wednesday morning Grandpa Coffee Group. Terry was a quiet and humble person and requested a quiet and humble graveside service. The service will be at 2 p.m. on Sunday, October 18th at Banner Township Cemetery in Lawton. A celebration of life will immediately follow at the Wheelhouse in Sioux City. In lieu of flowers, the family asks that the donations be made to the Mater Dei School STEAM Program, the Mater Dei Parish Personal Products Pantry, or a charity of your choice. And that concludes the obituaries in today's paper. We now move to other news. Sioux City man sentenced to prison for starting fire. A Sioux City man has been sentenced to 10 years in prison for setting a fire near a garage. Nicholas Parker, 27, pleaded guilty last Thursday in Woodbury County District Court to second-degree arson. District Judge James Dane revoked Parker's probation from a previous drug possession conviction, imposed a 5-year prison sentence in that case, and ordered it to be served at the same time as Parker's arson sentence. A Sioux City police officer was alerted to a fire in the early morning hours of September 15th in front of a detached garage in an alley in the 400 block of Myrtle Street. Parker told an investigator he was enjoying the night lighting a fire, and the fire was too close to the garage. He also said when he touched a plastic trash can that was against the garage, it was hot and he had to back away. Parker admitted lighting the fire with a lighter and dumping alcohol on it, saying he was trying to clean up trash. A witness told police he saw Parker throw an aerosol can on the fire, which was located within 5 feet from the exterior wall of the garage. A soot pattern
soot pattern was found on the wall. Sioux City man pleads guilty to federal child porn charge. A Sioux City man with a history of child pornography convictions has pleaded guilty to again distributing child pornography. Matthew Cashas, 43, entered his plea last Thursday in U.S. District Court in Sioux City to one count of distribution of child pornography. He faces a mandatory minimum sentence of 15 years in prison and a possible maximum sentence of 40 years in prison. A sentencing date will be scheduled at a later time. Cashas was convicted twice before in federal court for distributing child porn. He previously served 5- and 10-year prison sentences and was on supervised release at the time of his most recent offense. According to the U.S. Attorney's Office, Cashas received, possessed, and distributed child porn from May 1, 2025 through December 1st, a time period shortly after his release from prison. Cashas visited chat sites looking for mothers with young daughters willing to engage in sex acts and encouraged the mothers, including people from the Sioux City area, to drug their children and send him photos. Law enforcement executed a search warrant on his phone and discovered 434 images and 104 videos of child pornography. South Dakota deputy in critical condition after shooting. The Minnehaha County Sheriff's Office is asking for prayers for a deputy in the hospital with critical injuries. Brandon Oatken, 39, of Sioux Falls, was arrested and charged with 3 counts of attempted murder and 6 counts of aggravated assault after a shooting involving multiple officers at 8:02 p.m. Friday night. Sheriff-elect Captain Josh Phillips said during a press conference with the media on Saturday, "We are asking for prayers for our deputies who are working, for our deputy who is in the hospital." This is the 3rd officer-involved shooting in Sioux Falls this year. The last officer-involved shooting was in July after an exchange of gunfire from a garage on the 3200 block of East 20th Street on July 7th. The suspect shooting from inside the garage died on the scene, and an officer with the Sioux Falls Police Department was sent to the hospital with non-life-threatening injuries. In April, another officer was shot near the WH Lyon Fairgrounds after a car chase resulted in 2 suspects in custody. The officer suffered multiple injuries but was in stable condition at an area hospital at the time. Standing Rock Sioux Tribe files lawsuit to shut down Dakota Access Pipeline. The Standing Rock Sioux Tribe on Friday filed a new lawsuit to try to shut down the Dakota Access Oil Pipeline, continuing a decade-long battle over the project. The tribe filed the case in U.S. District Court for the District of Columbia against the U.S. Army Corps of Engineers, the U.S. Pipeline and Hazardous Material Safety Administration, and 3 federal officials of those agencies. The lawsuit seeks to overturn the Army Corps' May record of decision, granting an easement for the pipeline's river crossing upstream of the tribe's reservation, among other actions. For 10 years, Standing Rock's concerns about this pipeline have not changed, and for 10 years we have fought to protect our water, our treaty rights, and our people, Standing Rock Sioux Tribal Chairman Steve Sitting Bear said in a statement. The Army Corps has now chosen to move forward without addressing those concerns. Until this pipeline is shut down, we will continue to defend what generations before us protected for our children. In 2016 and 2017, thousands of people gathered near the project's Missouri River crossing to demonstrate against the pipeline, which the tribe views as a threat to its water supply from a potential rupture. In 2020, a federal judge ordered a more rigorous environmental review of the pipeline's river crossing. In May, the Army Corps issued its record of decision granting the crucial easement for the pipeline, which has continuously operated since mid-2017. The tribe said the final environmental impact statement issued by the Army Corps in December 2025 does not resolve issues surrounding the safety of the pipeline, spill response, threats to the tribe's sole source for drinking water, treaty rights, and the federal government's obligations to the tribe. The tribe also expressed concerns about the pipeline potentially increasing capacity to 1.1 million barrels of oil per day, which the tribe said would change operational risks related to spill volume and emergency shutdown, according to court papers. Sitting Bear said, "We should not have to live with unanswered questions about the safety of our water."
The pipeline transports an average of 500,000 to 525,000 barrels of oil per day from North Dakota's Bakken oil field to Illinois. The environmental review considered a capacity of up to 1.1 million barrels per day. The pipeline's operational capacity is 750,000 barrels per day, North Dakota Pipeline Authority Director Justin Kringstead said. The Federal Pipeline Safety Agency declined to comment on the lawsuit. Officials with the Army Corps and pipeline developer Energy Transfer did not return emails seeking comment. State industry and officials have said the pipeline is safe and needed infrastructure for transporting oil from North Dakota, the number three oil-producing state in the U.S. Energy Transfer. Energy Transfer has said the pipeline is among the safest in the world, complies with regulations, and crosses at least 95 feet below the riverbed. The tribe argues the spill would threaten the health and welfare of the Standing Rock community. The lawsuit also seeks to rescind the Federal Pipeline Safety Agency's approvals of spill response plans and block the transport of oil through the river until spill response plans meet federal law, according to court documents. The tribe files this action to require the defendant agencies to respect the treaty rights and sovereignty of the tribe and to protect the waters of the Missouri River and the ancestors resting at the water's edge, the tribe said in court papers. In 2024, Standing Rock filed a federal lawsuit against the Army Corps over its ongoing environmental review. In 2025, a judge dismissed the case. The tribe appealed, but dropped its appeal earlier this year. Other court cases still linger in connection with the protests, including Energy Transfer's lawsuit against several Greenpeace organizations and a Dutch lawsuit brought by Greenpeace International against the pipeline developer. Last month, tribal citizens, council members, and others who were at the protest attended a first-time renewable energy event at Standing Rock and reflected on the decades since the demonstrations and how they have moved forward despite not blocking the pipeline. Then we have another story from South Dakota. South Dakota wildlife officials offer hunting license refunds as deer disease reports continue. Reports of deer deaths from a viral disease have spiked as hunters take to the fields in South Dakota, and state wildlife officials are reducing some hunting opportunities and offering hunting license refunds to protect deer numbers. Epizootic hemorrhagic disease is a viral illness spread by tiny biting midges, typically found along muddy shorelines. In South Dakota, the disease primarily impacts white-tailed deer, according to Game, Fish, and Parks senior wildlife biologist Byron Buckley. He told the Game, Fish, and Parks Commission on Thursday in Pierre, because white-tailed deer generally inhabit the areas where these midges currently are. Mule deer, bighorn sheep, elk, and pronghorn can also be infected. The department says the disease usually affects deer herds in late summer or early fall. Warm conditions can extend the period when the insects are active, while a hard freeze generally kills them off, bringing a seasonal outbreak to an end. Buckley said weather strongly influences outbreaks. This year's outbreak started in July and continued as South Dakota experienced an unusually warm, dry September with some heavy rain. Retired Game, Fish, and Parks lead biologist George Vandal said those conditions, drier, dry periods, and wetter, wet periods, can create the environment where midges thrive best, muddy areas that are sometimes covered by water and sometimes exposed to the air. During the commission's monthly meeting, Buckley said the department now has about 407 reports this year of dead deer due to the disease, 376 suspected cases, and 31 lab confirmed. During the commission's September 10th and 11th meeting, the count was 196, he said, though he said it's not unusual for a spike in reports to come in during that time frame. Buckley said, so a lot of our reports have come for the month of October. Now, that could be because we're seeing the disease a lot more, or that there's just a lot more people on the landscape. Waterfowl, grouse, dove, and archery deer hunting seasons all began in September.
The number of reported cases for 2026 is slightly higher than the total reported for all of 2025, according to the state's EHD map, though Buckley described this year's numbers as roughly comparable to the previous 2 years. The state has taken several steps to limit deer hunting in outbreak-affected areas, aiming to give deer populations a better chance to recover. The department removed mentored and youth deer licenses in nine southeastern South Dakota counties where outbreaks have affected deer in the past 2 years. It also removed 62 unsold licenses, 2 in McPherson County and 60 in Dewey County. The state changed statewide archery license rules, which previously allowed hunters to take any deer to buck-only licenses. Buckley said the department is now offering a further option. Hunters holding deer licenses in 16 counties along the Missouri River corridor can voluntarily return their licenses for a full refund. Wildlife Division Director Tom Kirschman said the department may add counties as more October reports arrive. Kirschman said, "We are trying to be somewhat strategic about it, but we are also trying to be proactive about where we offer this up." The department asks people to report sick or dead deer via methods listed at gfp.sd.gov/contact us. Buckley said officials enter reports into a system that updates the department's public online map. RE/MAX Center to screen documentary film What's Eating Iowa. Residents will have a chance Wednesday evening to catch a screening of a documentary and chat with Pulitzer Prize-winning journalist and author. At 6:30 p.m. on October 14th, the RE/MAX Center at 712 4th Street will screen the film What's Eating Iowa and then hold a chat with Art Cullen, the editor of the Storm Lake Times, who won the Pulitzer for a series of editorials challenging corporate agriculture interests. He's also authored the book Storm Lake, A Chronicle of Change, Resilience, and Hope from a Heartland newspaper. Doors for the event open at 6 p.m. The What's Eating Iowa documentary series is meant to highlight issues and struggles faced by working families in Iowa. A release for the event stated, "Iowa's working families, farmers, and rural communities are navigating unprecedented challenges, from corporate consolidation of agriculture to threats to local economies. This screening brings together community leaders, workers, and advocates to elevate those conversations heading into November." The event is free and open to the public and is being presented by Iowans for Stronger Communities and hosted by David Bernstein. Macrame class coming to the Encounter Center. The basics of macrame will be taught as a two-part macrame wall hanging class from 10 to 11:30 a.m. October 21st and October 28th at the Betty Strong Encounter Center, 900 Larson Park Road. By the end of the two classes taught by Amber Hobbs, owner of Growing Up Lulu Fiber Arts, participants will be able to make a macrame creation they'll be able to hang in their home or give as a gift. This is a mom's timeout class, and registration is required to participate in both classes. For more information, call 712-224-5242 or find the center at siouxcitylcic.com. We now move to the sports section and a story about the Sioux City Musketeers. The Sioux City Musketeers scored a 6-1 win over Green Bay on Friday at Tyson Events Center, but could not follow it up with a Saturday win at home as the Gamblers took the finale 4-3. The weekend split moved the Musketeers to 3-5-0-0 in USHL play this season. After a scoreless first period in Friday's win, the Muskies opened the scoring midway through the second period with a Wyatt Spinisky goal on assists by Evan Jones and Cole Savarine. Sioux City took a 2-0 lead 2.5 minutes into the third on a goal by Dominic Bednar, assists by Daniel Booten and Dallas Potter, before Green Bay got a power play goal a minute later when Holden Pager scored on an assist by Oliver McKinney. A minute after the Parger goal, T.J. Hale assisted on a Max Anderson goal, the first of four straight Sioux City goals to end it. 4 minutes after Anderson scored, Jack Broughty tallied his first goal of the season on an assist by Potter,
Midway through the period, Evan Jones recorded a power play goal with assists to Butan and Hale. Then Zach Spagnuolo scored the closed the scoring with a goal nearly 12 and a half minutes into the third. He was assisted by Cameron Allemand. Sioux City put 35 shots on goal to Green Bay's 12. Muskie goalie Hugo Servergaard made 11 saves, while Green Bay's Adam Novotny had 29 saves. In Saturday's loss, the Muskies got out to a promising start by taking a 2-0 lead at the end of the first. Spinuski scored less than 2 minutes into the contest and was assisted by Potter and Mason Stenger. A minute later, Zabikanula was assisted by Booten and Potter as Sioux City needed less than 3 minutes to go up 2-0. 30 seconds into the second period, Green Bay scored on a Nick Knutson goal, and then even the score at 2-2 a minute later when Gunnar Convoy scored a shorthanded goal on an assist by Knutson. Sioux City regained the lead 6 minutes into the second when Anderson scored on a Jones assist, but Green Bay closed it out with two unanswered scores. First, Kevin Perreault scored with less than 5 minutes remaining in the second. Then Ethan Derbeke scored the game's final goal on an unassisted score 6 minutes into the third period. Joey Slavik made 21 saves against 24 shots on the goal by Sioux City, while Muskies goalie William Keane saved 32 of 36 shots faced. We'll now move to the Dear Abby column. Dear Abby, I am 34 years old and have been diagnosed with schizoaffective bipolar disorder. I have been in treatment for years with a psychiatrist and a therapist, and I take my medication daily, as Abby instructed. I do not drink, and I do not use drugs. I am committed to my mental health to prove that people like me can lead full lives. My family wants me to stay where they live forever, but I dream of moving back down south where I lived on my own before. I love the culture, the art, the weather, and friends. Whenever I bring it up, they dismiss it. I think they are afraid I will start hallucinating again and not have a support system. I will be graduating soon from a master's program in counseling, and I look at jobs online all the time. Is it wise to move away from my family with my disorder? Do I sit them down and explain that I want my happiest, that I was my happiest when I lived there, and I want to return? I love them, and I don't want to hurt them. I think if I have a plan in place and stay on track with medication, it would be safe. Sign, conflicted in the north. And Abby's response, have you discussed this with your therapist and psychiatrist? If they both sign off on the move, your family will have less cause for concern. Bring a family spokesperson with you and have your therapist go over the support plan for your new environment. The spokesperson can then help you ease the worries of the rest of the family. If, however, your care providers don't think it's wise to move right now, please listen to them. Ask them to outline some milestones you can work toward to make moving south a healthier goal for the future. Next letter. Dear Abby, my brother died a year ago. I have been visiting his widow, Cheryl, twice a month ever since. She lives an hour away and doesn't get around very well. I drive to her house and I treasure my time with her. She was the love of my brother's life. My problem is my sister, Kate. Kate is self-centered, whiny, disruptive, and generally unpleasant. I spend as little time as possible with her. I know that as soon as she finds out about them, Kate will expect to be included in my visits with Cheryl. I haven't mentioned them, as I would rather not include her. What I would like to see happen is for Kate to come up with her own plan to visit with Cheryl. I love Kate, and I don't want to hurt her, but on the other hand, I don't want her to ruin my visits with Cheryl either. What should I do? Bad sister in Missouri. And Abby responds, there's no reason for you to hurt your sister's feeling. Tell Kate you feel one-on-one visits with your brother's grieving widow are more beneficial than overwhelming her with additional company. Then, with Cheryl's permission, suggest that Kate call Cheryl and make some plans to visit with her on her own. If Kate argues, see if you can get Cheryl to back you up. And that does it for today's reading of the Sioux City Journal for Tuesday, October 13. I am your reader, Dagna. You can access a recording of today's reading on the website iowaradioreading.org at any time. And thank you for listening.

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Welcome to today's reading of the Council Plus Daily Nonpareil for October 13th. I'm your reader, Kellen. Here is our first story. Haufinger celebrates 100th anniversary of Council Plus manufacturing facility. A manufacturer located a little north of Lake Manawa in Council Bluffs celebrated 100 years in business earlier this month. Haufinger held a tree planting ceremony and reception for employees and guests October 2nd to mark the 100th anniversary of Omaha Standard, which the international company acquired in 2008 and has continued to operate as a business unit in Council Bluffs. Quote, 100 years doesn't happen unless we have good partners, good community support, and the people standing here doing what we do every day to make 100 years happen. Jason Holt, Haufinger's Council Bluffs-based Vice President of Operations for North America, said in remarks during the celebration. And there's a picture of three guys in a suit planting a tree outside of a building, and it says, Ismael Danielos, Haufinger's president, Fort North America, helps plant a tree outside the Omaha Standard facility in Council Bluffs as a part of the centennial celebration Friday, October 2nd, 2026. Quote, reaching 100 years in a business is an accomplishment very few companies ever get to achieve, Holt said. Quote, it's remarkable, quite frankly. It represents a century of perseverance, innovation, craftsmanship, and dedication to our customers. It speaks to the strength of the company, but most importantly, it speaks to the strength of the people who have built and sustained Omaha Standard through generations. Over the last 100 years, countless individuals have poured their talent, energy, and passion into this business. Every employee, every leader, every customer relationship, and every challenge we've overcome has contributed to the legacy and the celebration today. Holt was joined by Ismael Danielos, Haufinger's president, Fort North America, among other dignitaries at the October 2nd event. Haufinger CEO Andreas Klauser also recorded a special message for the Council Bluffs celebration. The Omaha Standard facility makes mechanics, trucks, and cranes, some of Haufinger's core products. Daniel has said Haufinger was founded in Austria in 1932, so the parent company hasn't quite hit the centennial milestone itself. Quote, the U.S. is the number one market for Haufinger, and the location is one of the backbone of our success in North America, Daniel has said. We keep investing in this location and the people that are here. There's then a picture of a bunch of people standing in front of the tree at the building, some holding shovels again, and it says, Haufinger employees gather for a group photo outside the Omaha Standard facility in Council Bluffs on Friday, October 2nd, 2026. Klauser, in the recorded message, said when Haufinger acquired Omaha Standard, it brought decades of experience, craftsmanship, and deep understanding of its customers. There's now a picture of a man in a suit talking with a purple shirt, and it just says Klauser. Quote, 100 years is an extraordinary milestone, Klauser said. Your commitment reflects something that is important to our company, our promise of lifetime excellence. Chris LaFerla, president and CEO of the Council Bluffs Area Chamber of Commerce, told the Nonpareil that the business community is proud to have Haufinger in Council Bluffs. The October 2nd celebration also coincided with National Manufacturing Day. Quote, manufacturing is the backbone of the economy in America, LaFerla said. I'm really grateful that Omaha Standard Haufinger has chosen to stay here in Council Bluffs and invest. Holt, in an interview afterward with the Nonpareil, said Haufinger bought Omaha Standard as it expanded across North America because of the Council Bluffs facility's product lines for mechanics, trucks, and service cranes, which he described as the heart of this location now. Quote, we have some unique things that happen in this factory, which from an ecological perspective, our competitors don't have and can't compete with that, Holt said. Daniel has told the Nonpareil the company recently opened a headquarters in Illinois and has continued to make acquisitions, but the Council Bluffs site is where the main manufacturing facility is located. He said Haufinger is a global leader that's proud to be located in the community. Quote, the people is what drive the business, Daniel has said. We are really proud of the team which is here and what has been done. Iowa Western Community College and other education programs were included in Haufinger's celebration because of the importance of accessing skilled labor in the area, Holt said. Quote, we know skilled labor continues to be something that we need to focus on, not just in Council Bluffs, but in North America, Holt said. We invest heavily our time and even other researches
resources and making sure that we're partnering and developing those resources that can help us. Palfinger has more than technicians on site, though. The company also has engineers, accountants, and other businesses side roles located with a manufacturing center. Quote, we have three of our regional leaders that are housed out of here, and we have our finance department here that supports a lot of North America, Holt said. There's a lot going on in this location, specifically in Council Bluffs, that supports the rest of the region, and we take pride in that we've been able to develop a strong team here and pull from the local resources to do that. Our next article is Feeding the Animals. Effort uses zoo animals diet to help native prairies in Lois Hills by Joe Shearer, Council Bluffs Nonpareil. There is a picture of a bunch of people, some wearing hardware hats, some just in overalls, picking up what looks like weeds from a grassy field. It says, the Nature Conservancy Nebraska State Director John Coffer Center helps clear brush and invasive woody plants at Folsom Point Preserve with volunteers and representatives from the Nature Conservancy.

dozen wielded saws and loppers to chop down a few acres of brush consisting of invasive woody plant life. Though instead of going to a burn pile, the thousands of pounds of woody, leafy material were transported to the zoo to feed animals such as African elephants, great apes, giraffes, and other herbivorous animals. The work was done in conjunction with the zoo's Bring on the Browse program, in which zoo staff work with the public to source freshly cut plants to assist in its animals' diets. Nick Salick, a development officer of the Nature Conservancy, was on site helping load up mounds of the cut down debris. He said that while the work done Wednesday is a big help for both, the zoo and Folsom Point. Quote, this preserve here is very biodiverse, so there's lots of different types of life that thrive in the prairie out here, Salick said. But brush is a very naturally occurring process. We're working to tip that balance back towards the native prairie plants that are out here and protect that biodiversity. This isn't the first time the TNC has worked with the zoo for Bring on the Browse. The zoo is in constant need of browse, and rather than spending lots of money on having browse shipped in, they go out to find it themselves, working with organizations like the TNC and also coordinating with the public within a certain radius in the Omaha Council Bluffs metropolitan area. Salick said he applauds the zoo's commitment to conservation efforts. Quote, it's a great partnership with the zoo, he said. The former CEO of the zoo, Dennis Pate, serves on our board, and we've always worked really closely with the zoo as a conservation partner. While sometimes that work has been more abroad, they're really starting to work on their conservation work here locally. It's just a natural partnership where they're in need of plant material to feed those animals, and we've got it. While the zoo collects browse most of the year, their team is working overtime right now to ensure they have enough to stock to last the winter. Quote, they need it all year long, so the zoo is out collecting that material throughout the year, he said. But right now, at the time of year, they're working to prepare for the winter and to put up food storage. The zoo defines browse as trees, bark, twigs, branches, and other fresh and consumable leafy material. Dogwood was most of what the volunteers cut down at Folsom Point on Wednesday. And most of that is invasive, so it's great for them and not so good for us. So being able to get that to them really helps both of our missions, Salick said. Salick is a longtime steward of Folsom Point and the Lois Hills as a whole. He said that only 0.1% of remnant prairie remains in Iowa, so managing these ecosystems is as important as ever right now. Quote, worldwide, grasslands are, he said, they're often considered the most imperiled and least protected. Here in North America, we're still losing over 1 million acres of grassland every year. Some of that is due to cropland conversion, and some of it is also due to invasive woody plants taking over. Natural disturbances that would have kept that in check, like wildfires or fires set by indigenous people, aren't as commonplace these days. So efforts like these are important to the cause. Quote, those systems have really been stopped, Salick said, so it takes active management. Land isn't set it and forget it to protect it. It takes active work, and so that's what we're out here doing the work to reduce the brush. And it's just amazing in these areas when you get to see the brush removed and visited later to see all those prairie plants flourishing again. He said most of the native prairie left in Iowa is contained within the western part of the state. Prairies have been lost throughout most of the region, and in Iowa there's only 0.1% of the native prairie remaining, Salick said. 70% of that is here in Lois Hills, and that topography is really what protected these areas from farming and cropland conversions. So it's really important that with that little bit that we do have left, that we're protecting the life that needs it. Salick said the work is necessary today to ensure that the remnant prairies of Iowa are still around for future generations. Quote, it matters for the species that are here today. It matters for tons of migratory species, and as we get into the future, it will be even more important in a world with disappearing grasslands that we protect in places like this. Salick concluded. Our next article is Jones Helped Rescue Woman from Burning Home by Isaac Nielsen, Council Bluffs, Nonpareil. And there's a picture of about five men in ties and formal wear, and it says, Council Bluffs Fire Chief Robert Schoing shares details of death of a firefighter, Charles Jones, on Friday, October 9th, 2026.
Council Bluffs firefighter and medic Charlie

Charles Jones helped rescue a woman trapped in the basement of a burning home Monday. Afterwards, he suffering a medical emergency while responding to a separate call, Fire Chief Robert Showing said in a statement delivered to news media on Friday afternoon. Jones, who served with the Council Bluffs Fire Department for 19 years, died Thursday morning at the Nebraska Medical Center in Omaha after receiving treatment following the emergency, Schoing said Friday afternoon. Fire crews were dispatched at 4:24 a.m. Monday, October 5th, after Pottawatomie County 911 received a report of a residential fire in which a woman said she was trapped in the basement, Schoing said. When crews arrived, they encountered heavy smoke and flames coming from the rear basement of the home. Jones was assigned to Engine 61, one of the first companies to arrive at the scene. Firefighters began an aggressive attack on the fire and searched the home for the woman. Crews found her and quickly removed her from the burning house, Schoing said. She was taken to a local hospital and has since been released. Jones played an integral role in the rescue, Schoing said. Shortly after leaving the fire scene, Engine 61 was dispatched to another emergency involving an elderly man who had fallen. Jones responded to that call and helped care for the man. At the end of the second call, Jones' crew realized he was experiencing a severe medical emergency. His fellow firefighters immediately began providing care, and he was taken to Jenny Edmondson Hospital in Council Bluffs for evaluation and treatment before being transferred to the hospital in Midtown Omaha. Jones died Thursday morning, Schoing said. The fire chief said the department was grieving the loss while remaining committed to serving Council Bluffs. He thanked the community for its support and recognized neighboring fire departments, law enforcement partners, the Iowa Professional Firefighters Association, Local 15, Mayor Jill Shuduk, and city leadership for their assistance. The department will spend the coming days honoring Jones' life, his 19 years of service, and his actions during his final calls, Schoing said. Quote, he answered his last call with the same bravery and professionalism that defined his entire career, Schoing said. The department extended its condolences to Jones' family and asked the community to keep loved ones and fellow firefighters in their thoughts and prayers. Funeral service details will be announced in the coming days, Schoing said. Our next article is South Point Apartments Nearly Full by the Time It Cut the Ribbon by Scott Stewart. The South Point apartments still had some vacant rooms to show during a recent ribbon-cutting ceremony, but the new housing development's 186 units were nearly all spoken for already. The apartments along the Talon development held a ribbon-cutting ceremony September 29th with the Council Bluffs Area Chamber of Commerce. Chamber President Chris LaFerla praised the investment at the ceremony. Quote, we've had pretty low vacancy rates here in Council Bluffs, and thanks to leadership from the city and partners like Talon, who are willing to invest in Council Bluffs, we're solving that problem, LaFerla said. And then there's a picture of a bunch of people standing in front of a ribbon being held by two people, and a man is cutting it. It says, Talon Development and the Council Bluffs Area Chamber of Commerce cut the ribbon on the South Point Apartments, shown Tuesday, September 29th, 2026. Council Bluffs Mayor Jill Shuduk said projects like the apartment have helped kickstart our community by allowing for growth. Quote, it's great to not only see people transition from one place to another, but also bring in new residents into our community, Shuduk said. Josh Kruger, President of Talon Development and Eagle Construction, expressed appreciation to the Chamber and Mayor's Office for assistance from site selection and zoning to eventually construction. Quote, it went extremely well, Krieger said. It wasn't too long after that we're moving the dirt over here, finding thousands of golf balls. There's then a picture of the apartments with a parking lot that looks nearly full. And it says, the South Point apartments are shown Tuesday, September 29th, 2026. The apartments sit on a former golf course with a water trap formerly on part of the site. Quote, if you walk the field today, you'll still find golf balls, Kruger said. Kruger said developers saw Council Bluffs' low vacancy rate, but realized it didn't say everything about the community, not its strong employer base and its growth. About 9 units remained available as of the ribbon-cutting ceremony. Quote, we had a lot of good things going, Kruger said. I think we knocked it out of the park with the 186 units. And then there's a few different pictures. One of them is of a kitchen, and it says a look inside a motel two-bedroom unit. There's another of a living room furnished with a couch and TV. And again, it says a look inside a model two-bedroom unit. And then there's a bathroom.
with the same caption. Our next story is Kinetics Brings Massage Spa Services to Omni Center Business Park by Scott Stewart. Enter through a door on the corner of the Omni Center Business Park to find a bit of rejuvenation. Kinetics Massage and Bodywork recently held a ribbon-cutting ceremony at the Omni Center for its suite of wellness services, including massage, cold plunge, sauna, and skin wellness. Tina Huebner, owner and licensed massage therapist, told the Nonpareil after the September 30th celebration that she offers a wide variety of massages, including a signature kinetic massage. There's a picture of a bunch of people standing behind a ribbon, which is being held by two people, and a woman is holding a gigantic pair of scissors. And it says, Kinetics Massage and Body Work holds a ribbon-cutting ceremony at 300 West Broadway Suite 60 on Wednesday, September 30th, 2026. Quote, I also have a lot of specialty massages. Limestones, hot stones, bamboo fusion, Huebner said. My new favorite would be the recovery services, which would be the plunge, cold plunge immersion, and infrared sauna, and do them together for contrast therapy. Hannah Will said, a contractor with Kinetics offers esthetician services, facial and full body waxing. Quote, I'll be offering 8 different facials from just a normal custom facial all the way up, so I have an oxygen and COT treatment that I will be doing, Willstead said. There's then a picture of a room with a bed on it and blanket and lights and a mirror in the back with a bunch of certificates on the wall. And it says, Hannah Willstead of Kinetics Massage and Body Work poses for a photo inside the business on Wednesday, September 30th. Huebner said she's looking for clients as well as to hire a massage therapist. She had a previous location from the Pottawatomie County Courthouse. Our next story is Blend opens second location on Broadway with third planned at Iowa Westfield House, Scott Stewart. Blend has opened a second location along West Broadway with plans to open a third soon inside the Iowa Westfield House. The Blend Broadway location at 623 West Broadway Suite 104 held a ribbon-cutting ceremony on August 2nd to celebrate its grand opening. The original Blend is at 1840 Madison Avenue, Suite 5. Quote, as the mayor, this is exactly what I love to see. Council Bluffs Mayor Jill Shudduck said at the event, when a local business owner succeeds enough to invest again and again, it's amazing to open up another location, create more opportunities, and say we want to keep growing right here at Council Bluffs. Shudduck said another investment along the Broadway corridor is particularly meaningful, helping to contribute to the momentum for growth along the city's east-west thoroughfare. There's another picture of a group of people standing behind a ribbon held by two people, and it's a smaller pair of scissors this time. It says, Blend celebrates a ribbon-cutting ceremony for its new location at 623 West Broadway, Suite 104, on Friday, October 2nd, 2026. Lexi Bates, owner of Blend, said she started the Madison Avenue location in 2024 after coming back home from college, something she hadn't planned to do, but she felt drawn to return. Quote, I'm so thankful that I did. I love this community, Bates said. I think that Council Bluffs has been overlooked for a really long time. I love bringing new options here. I love creating opportunity here. I love investing in this community. Bates was a student athlete who graduated from Abraham Lincoln High School in 2015. She announced that a third location will be coming to Iowa Westfield House at the end of the month. Quote, I get to work with athletes again, Bates said. I get to, you know, help some of those athletes achieve their goals, give them good nutrition plan, good options. That's what I'm really passionate about. Blend is part of a chain that has more than 25 locations, according to the Blend CB website, with plans to expand to Underwood, Oakland, Carson, Atlantic, and other locations in the Omaha metropolitan area. Similar beverage forward cafes have been popping up across the country, part of a trend. There's then a picture of a drink on a counter. It looks like a blended coffee, and it says a Blend beverage is shown at the Broadway location on Friday, October 2nd, 2026. Blend's menu features protein coffee, energy teas, shakes, and bowls. The shop also offers a monthly specials menu, which for October includes a cider crush loaded tea with orange, raspberry, blackberry, collagen, a nutritional supplement called Nightworks, protein, and aloe. The menu invites customers to make any drink bougie by adding protein, collagen, and Nightworks.
Chris LaFerla, President and CEO at the Council Bluffs Area Chamber of Commerce, welcomed the Chamber's CB ambassadors to the business October 2nd and praised the drink's Liftoff branded energy boost. Quote, "This drink is absolutely delicious and Liftoff is an appropriate name," LaFerla said at the ribbon-cutting drawing, laughter with the assembled crowd. Quote, "The place looks beautiful," LaFerla added. "Thank you for believing in Council Bluffs and continuing to invest in your business activity here." Our next article is NA Cleaning Company celebrates joining Chamber in Council Bluffs by Isaac Nielsen. NA Cleaning Co. has grown to 10 employees since launching more than a year ago, and owners Amani White and CJ Carter are hoping to double or triple that number over the next year. The commercial and residential cleaning business celebrated its membership in the Council Bluffs Area Chamber of Commerce with a ribbon-cutting ceremony at the Chamber's office Friday afternoon. And there's a picture of three people, one holding a baby behind a ribbon, and there's two holding the ribbon and they're cutting it with scissors. It says, Monty White and CJ Carter celebrate the growth of NA Cleaning Company into Council Bluffs with the Council Bluffs Area Chamber of Commerce ribbon cutting ceremony on Friday, October 9th. White told the nonpareil that the business started as a way to invest in their families and create opportunities for their children. The company was named after their oldest daughter. Quote, "Once we started and we got our first commercial contract, it just happened," White said of the company's growth. NA Cleaning Co. offers commercial and residential cleaning, carpet cleaning, and post-construction cleanup. The company also takes on one-time jobs and recurring cleaning contracts. White said the business has added employees as demand has grown. She said she hopes to continue expanding the company's workforce over the next year. The company's connection to Council Bluffs came through White's mother, who connected the couple with local context, White said. Chamber membership has already helped the business establish itself on the Iowa side of the metro. White said NA Cleaning Company has secured at least three contracts in the past month through connections. The Chamber also offers classes and other resources to help business owners, she said. For White, one of the biggest benefits of owning the company has been flexibility to balance work and family life. Quote, "As a mom, I've been able to kind of set up my own schedule and be present with my kids," she said. The business serves customers throughout the Omaha Metro, Lincoln, and surrounding communities, offering cleaning services tailored to both residential and commercial needs. Our next story is Council Bluffs hotel revenue tops $47 million as tax collections near record, Isaac Nielsen. Council Bluffs hotels generated more than $47.6 million in revenue during the fiscal year that ended June 30th, helping the city collect $3.33 million in hotel and motel taxes as tourism officials continue efforts to attract overnight visitors. Both figures increased 4.65% from the previous fiscal year, according to Unleash Council Bluffs. The city's hotel and motel tax collections were the third highest on record, behind fiscal years 2024 and 2023, when collections reached about $3.47 million and $3.43 million, respectively. The latest figures come as tourism organizations across the Omaha metropolitan area tout the economic benefits of visitors and their spending. Unleash Council Bluffs executive said director Mark Ekman said increased marketing and the area's attractions have helped sustain interest in Council Bluffs, that we credited the results to efforts across the community. Over the past 5 years, the city has collected $16.6 million in hotel and motel taxes, according to Unleash Council Bluffs' fiscal 2026 annual report. The organization said collections exceeded $3.18 million in each of those years. Hotel revenue and tax collections have continued to grow even as occupancy dipped slightly. Council Bluffs hotels had an occupancy rate of 60.1% in calendar year 2025, down from 60.7% in 2024, Ekman said. He added that the city's occupancy rate was higher than those of Waterloo, Dubuque, Omaha, and Sarpy County. Travel demand can fluctuate with inflation, fuel prices, weather, and events, he said. The closure of Interstate 29 north and south of Council Bluffs during flooding in 2019
for example, demonstrated how travel disruptions can affect the local tourism economy. Ekman and said Unleashed Council Bluffs has expanded its marketing since the COVID-19 pandemic, growing its marketing staff from one person to two. The organization also began working with digital travel marketing firm Sojourn in July 2025, according to its annual report. The report lists two marketing campaigns in the past fiscal year that received a $40,000 investment. The campaigns generated millions of advertising impressions, while the organization's website recorded a new annual high of 378,490 unique visitors. Monthly visitor totals set record for five consecutive months from February through June, topping 50,000 in both May and June. Ekman said the area's sporting facilities, live music venues, railroad history, outdoor recreation, and arts offerings give the city specific attraction to promote to potential visitors. The organization generally targets people within a four-hour drive of Council Bluffs, including visitors from other parts of Iowa, Nebraska, Kansas City, and the Sioux Falls area, he said. Council Bluffs benefits from visitors traveling to the broader Omaha metro who choose to stay on the Iowa side of the river, Ekman said. Hotels in Council Bluffs can offer lower rates while giving visitors access to Omaha attractions such as the zoo, Old Market, and events at CHI Health Center. Quote, "We have more to gain by working together than just being competitors," Ekman said of the area's tourism organizations. "At the end of the day, we're one destination." Tourism spending across Metro. The Iowa Tourism Office reported that visitors spent $334.17 million directly in Pottawatomie County in 2024, according to Tourism Economics, which produces annual estimates of tourism's economic impact. This county ranked seventh among Iowa's 99 counties for direct visitor spending, Ekman said. The annual report also estimates visitor spending in Pottawatomie County totaled more than $3 billion from 2015 through 2024. Across the river, Visit Omaha reported that Omaha's tourism industry generated $2.6 billion in the total economic impact in 2025. That figure includes direct visitor spending as well as the indirect and induced economic activity. Omaha attracted an estimated 14.8 million visitors in 2025, including 6.6 million overnight guests and 8.2 million day visitors. Direct visitor spending totaled $1.6 billion, while including $374 million on hotel stays, according to Visit Omaha's report. For Council Bluffs, hotel and motel taxes also provide revenue for local government. Ekman said the city received 72% of the tax collections, while Unleashed Council Bluffs receives a small share to fund its promotional work. The organization is funded primarily through hotel and motel tax revenue collected from visitors, Ekman said. Its goal is to attract overnight guests who are more likely to spend money at local restaurants, attractions, and businesses. Quote, "That's our role, putting heads in beds," he said. You are listening to the Council Bluffs Daily Nonpareil on IRIS, the Iowa Radio Reading Information Service for the Blind and Print Disabled. All material heard on IRIS is intended solely for the use of blind and print disabled. I am your reader, Kellen. If you have any comments on this or any IRIS program, give us a call at 515-243-6833. That's 515-243-6833. We're now going to move forward with our obituaries. This first one is from Saturday. Cheryl Eileen Puntini, 1944 to 2026. Cheryl Eileen Puntini, 82, a lifelong resident of Council Bluffs, Iowa, passed away October 1st, 2026 at Methodist Hospital in Omaha, surrounded by her family. She will be remembered for her generous heart, dedication to her community, and love for her family. Cheryl is survived by her three sons, Larry, Scott, and Brian, her sister, Dorothy Hoosley, grandchildren, Tyler, Brooke Smith, Adam, Caden, Madison, Tessa, Caitlin, Zoe, Cooper, and Iden Vander Velden. She was preceded in death by her husband, Larry, infant son, Paul Troy, parents, Asa and Ellen Campbell, brothers, Asa, Don, Bill, John, and Bob Campbell, and sisters Jackie Flint and Nanette Flint.
A funeral service will be held Monday, October 12, 2026, at 11 a.m. at Gethsemane Presbyterian Church, 224 Wallace Avenue, Council Bluffs, Iowa. The church will open at 10 a.m. for visitation with family and friends. A luncheon will immediately follow the service at the church. This next obituary is from today. Edward B. Murray, Jr., 1945 to 2026. Edward Bauman Murray, Jr., also known as Ed of Council Bluffs, Iowa, passed away on October 8, 2026, at the age of 81. Ed is survived by his wife, Maureen, his four children, Jennifer, Amy, Andrew, and Timothy, his brother, Philip, nine grandchildren, Lauren, Joseph, Sarah, Olivia, Anna, Jack, Isabella, Jillian, and Savannah, and many good friends. He was preceded in death by his parents. A rosary will be held on Thursday, October 15th at 6 p.m. at Cutler O'Neill Meyer Woodring Funeral Home in Council Bluffs, with visitation to follow from 6:30 to 8 p.m. A Mass of Christian Burial will be held on Friday, October 16th at 10:30 a.m. at St. Peter's Church in Council Bluffs. In lieu of flowers, the family suggests donations to the Tunnel to Towers Foundation. Additionally, the family appreciates your continued prayer, support, and love. Returning, we're going to talk about, we're going to go back to Iowa news. Governor's Race to Chart Direction for Vaccines by Brianne Fanenstiel of Des Moines Register. Iowa's vaccine policy is up to debate in the hotly contested governor's race, with the two candidates on the ballot presenting sharply diverging views on how they would approach the issue. MAHA-backed Zach Lane, a Republican, and state auditor Rob Sand, a Democrat, sparred over their positions on the mRNA vaccines during the first gubernatorial debate October 6, giving the issue renewed prominence ahead on the November 3rd midterm election. Here's a look at where they stand. Lane, Sand differ on mRNA vaccines therapies. During a question about Iowa's rising cancer rates, Sand said the state needs to make sure that people who have cancer in Iowa have access to treatments. My opponent has said that he would ban all mRNA vaccines. Lane called the assertion a complete lie. Sand has pointed to a January Moms for Liberty debate held during the Republican primary race as evidence for his claims. During that debate, a moderator asked Lane about the positions on mRNA vaccines. Quote, would you consider banning the mRNA vaccine in Iowa and any mRNA vaccine in Iowa, she asked. Lane responded, absolutely, absolutely, I would, 100%. He followed up by noting that he was among the first candidates to sign a pledge to pull the COVID-19 shots off the market. Quote, we understand that we cannot trust the medical establishment anymore, he said. They have lost our trust and they have done nothing to earn it back. And so as governor, we will make sure that we're protecting Iowa's people, that parents are in charge of if their child gets a vaccine, that there's not requirements on schools for vaccinations. This is up to parents. It's up for them to decide. The government will stay the hell out of their business. During the October 6th debate, Lane said he was referring specifically to the COVID-19 vaccine, not all mRNA vaccines, and the conversation with Moms for Liberty. Quote, I talked very specifically about the COVID vaccine and believing we need to pull the COVID vaccine off the market, he said. I stand by it. According to the Cleveland Clinic, traditional vaccines may use parts of a weakened or killed virus, whereas mRNA vaccines instead tell a person's body how to make part of the virus to prompt an immune response. Those vaccines can help speed up the development of treatments for fast-moving illnesses because labs don't need to grow copies of the virus. Currently, the COVID-19 vaccine and a recently approved flu vaccine for adults 50 and older are the only mRNA vaccines on the market. Cancer groups say mRNA research promising. The development of mRNA technology is also aiding in promising cancer research and cancer vaccine development, according to the American Cancer Society. Sand has argued electing Lane would hinder that work. During a September 16th town hall in West Des Moines, Sand referenced an announcement by the pharmaceutical companies Merck and Moderna that a clinical trial showed an investigational personalized mRNA cancer vaccine reduced the risk of recurrence and the spread of melanoma.
Sand called the early results genuinely exciting, but said Lane would ban it if elected. Quote, he doesn't know what the next cancer is that they're going to cure, Sand said. He doesn't know if it's your grandmother or your grandson whose life is going, it's going to save. He just knows that you shouldn't be allowed to have it. I think that says it all. He again pointed to Lane's Mom for Liberty debate statement, as well as Lane's social media. In December 2025, Lane replied to someone on the social media website X who was asking for his position regarding the mRNA drugs and vaccine injuries. Quote, companies should not have immunity from liability, Lane responded. mRNA vaccines are an experimental, rushed failure, ineffective against transmission, linked directly to harms like myocarditis and propped up by the pharma capture. In a September 5th interview with the Des Moines Register, Lane said he is open to advancements in mRNA technology. There are, quote, there are advances in technology that we know can help people, he said. To the extent that we have a technology that can really, for instance, target a tumor and help to specifically identify maybe the genetic imprint of that tumor and help people to kill off cancer, that's something that we should absolutely be looking into 100%. But he cautioned those treatments would need proper testing. Quote, what I go back to is very simple, he said. Before it's rolled out, we need to make sure that there's proper testing in place because it's a newer technology. He said if mRNA technology shows promise in helping to treat cancer, we need to be looking at them. Quote, but we also have to say that there are trade-offs with technology, he said. It doesn't mean that every use of it's going to be good. We need to make sure that we're using it for the right purposes. During the debate, Lane told Sands he has no clue what he's talking about when it comes to cancer vaccines. Quote, there is no cancer vaccine. That doesn't exist, he said. He doesn't know what he's talking about because he's a career politician. According to the Cancer Research Institute, there are already a handful of preventative and therapeutic cancer vaccines approved by the FDA, including to prevent HPV-related cancers, although none currently use mRNA technology. Lane, limiting COVID-19 vaccine pro-life issue. Lane said the COVID-19 vaccine is different from other potential mRNA treatments that should be pulled from the market in Iowa. Quote, my view is on the state level, this is a pro-life issue, he told the Register. We need to make sure that we are protecting the lives of the people, that they know that they are the risk of these interventions, and I think on the COVID vaccine side that the right thing to do is pull it off the market. Asked whether Iowans should be able to make their own choice about accessing the COVID-19 shot, Lane said it's reasonable for a governor to step in and block access. Quote, again, we make value judgment decisions all the time in the legislature and as the executive in the state, he said. I think that some of these things have become such partisan issues and there is a role that the state plays. Although the federal government has scaled back its recommendations for COVID-19 vaccines amid a medical freedom push spearheaded by vaccine critic and Health and Human Services Secretary Robert F. Kennedy Jr., medical groups continue to recommend its use as a safe and effective way to prevent the spread of the virus. Lane wants to end school vaccine requirements. Currently, Iowa law requires students to be vaccinated against diphtheria, tetanus, whooping cough, polio, measles, and rubella, hepatitis B, varicella, and meningitis. The state allows those citing medical or religious exemptions to opt out. Lane has said he would support repealing those vaccine requirements. Quote, I do not think that you should have to have vaccines to be able to participate in society, he told the Register. I don't believe that. Some Republican lawmakers pushed a bill to end those requirements during the 2026 legislative session, arguing that exemptions did not go far enough, but they were met with fierce opposition from the medical community and the bill did not advance. Sand said he opposes changes to the vaccine requirements for school kids. Quote, that's a terrible idea, and you can look at measles outbreaks around the country to understand it, he told reporters at an October 7th event in Indianola. During the summer, Iowa saw a surge in measles cases, and state health officials reminded Iowans that vaccinations are the best way to prevent the spread of the disease. Quote, the routine child immunization series is still our strongest protection against measles infection, Robert Cruz, director of Iowa Health and Human Services, said in an August statement. As of October 2nd, the Iowa Department of Health and Human Services said it documented 39 measles cases so far this year. That's up from 9 in 2025. The MMR vaccine protects against measles, a highly contagious disease, and is 97% effective.
But cases have risen nationally while childhood vaccine rates have fallen. Asked whether he was concerned his plan to roll back vaccine requirements for school kids could exacerbate the spread of the disease, Lane told the Register the decision should be left up to parents. Quote, people can get the measles vaccine, he said. It's a parental choice. If they want to get it, they should get it. If they don't want to get it, they don't have to get it. And so I think that this is something to be decided between a parent and the doctor of how they would like to handle the medical care of their child. He suggested big pharmaceutical companies are requiring vaccines as a way to make money rather than helping people. Quote, and so this is something to be discussed with your doctor, with a pediatrician, and the parent, he said. I do not believe it's the government's business to be involved in this personally, and so that's the stance I have taken when it comes to childhood vaccinations. Our next article is Rob Sand says Iowans need to be convinced political balance is good. Lee Gazette, Des Moines Bureau. Rob Sand, the Democratic candidate for Iowa governor, told a campaign rally crowd Friday that he is aware of the hurdles the party's statewide candidates have faced in the state for better than a decade. Iowa Democrats have not won an election for governor or U.S. senator since Chet Colver was elected governor in 2006. Sand is hoping to change that this fall, all while campaigning on his proclaimed distaste for the country's two-party political system. He told the supporters gathered that there remains a lot of work to do in the final three-plus weeks before the November 3rd election. Sand, the state auditor from Des Moines, who is originally from Decorah, is running for Iowa governor against Zach Lane, a Republican venture firm business owner from Belle Plaine. Quote, we know that the state still hasn't elected anyone but a Republican being governor in 20 years. So we're going to have to do some work to make sure that people feel comfortable and know that we can have balance in the state of Iowa again, Sand said. That we remind them of our history as a state that hasn't been about being focused on being Democrats or Republicans, but one that's focused on the Iowans. That message has resonated with many disaffected Republicans across the state, among them Doug Mindrup of Waukee, who attended Friday's campaign event. Then there's a picture of Rob Sand. He's in a crowd of people actually kneeling down to talk to someone who's seated. And it says, Rob Sand, the Democratic candidate for Iowa governor, speaks to supporters after a campaign event at Central Standard Craft Beer and Burgers in Waukee on Friday, October 9th. Mindrup, who described himself as a lifelong registered Republican voter, attended the event with his wife, Ellie, a self-described Democrat. Quote, I believe the ideals of the Republican Party, like less government, I've always been supportive of that, Doug Mindrup said after Friday's event. But my choice has to be based upon character and has to believe in the man or woman doing the job. And I just can't do that right now with the Republican Party that I'm supporting. So my choice is to find somebody with integrity, somebody I can trust, and Rob seems to be that person. Mindrup also expressed frustration with Iowa Republicans and their gubernatorial nominee, Lane. The Republicans in Iowa have abandoned their constituents, Mindrup said. Rob feels like he's not there to back a party or an agenda, but to take care of Iowans, which I believe is a good thing. Lane holds four events Friday. Lane also spent Friday on the campaign trail holding events in Jefferson, Indianola, Marion, and Marshalltown. And the state Republican Party worked on Lane's behalf Friday, holding a news conference to criticize Sand on fiscal policy. Republicans have, throughout the campaign, pushed back at Sand's self-description as someone who wants to govern in a nonpartisan fashion and eschews the two-party system. They continue to do so during Friday's media event at the state party's office, pointing to Sand's past public support for Democratic presidential candidates, donations from prominent Democratic governors, and donations to the state Democratic Party. Tamara Scott, a Republican National Committee woman from Iowa, contrasted those criticisms of Sand to the reason she believes in Lane. I find Zach to be refreshingly sincere, Scott said. I believe he'll preserve the Constitution, protect the constituents' rights, and be the kind of governor Iowa deserves. Unlike Rob Sand, who wants to take us on the wrong direction, Zach Lane wants to put Iowa first. Rob Sand has been a performer of rhetoric on the campaign trail. Zach Lane is a producer of results that prevail, Scott said. Zach will fight for lower taxes, responsible government, and affordable communities. Our next article is sports. Seniors lead response for Tri-Center. Harder Johnson guide Trojans to 42-14 win after coaches put on leave. Peter Burnett, Council Bluffs, Nonpareil. High school football.
In a week where the coaching staff was put on administrative leave, Tri-Center football responded, but that's what this generation of senior leaders does best. After a tornado devastated Minden in 2024, the Trojans went on to win the Class A state championship. And in a week where an active investigation is ongoing following several coaches being put on leave, senior captains A.J. Harder and Jaden Johnson stepped up to lead the charge. Harder scored 5 touchdowns in a 42-14 win over Missouri Valley to clinch a playoff berth, while Johnson took up his post on the sidelines while recovering from an injury. Quote, "I think it was huge for us," Harder said. "I mean, coming out here, I mean, they had to win to come to the playoffs too. So, I mean, it had to be senior led tonight. So I think this whole week, me and Jaden scripting a lot. So, I mean, I've done a lot in offense this week, just designing plays since. I mean, we got all these new coaches and they don't know anything." Quote, "So I had to teach them all everything. So, I mean, it was kind of tough, but I think we battled really well tonight. It's nice because this is just a tough one," Johnson said. "Like, it's just everyone playing, being tough, playing together, doing it for the guy next to you. I mean, stuff happens, but I mean, it's still us. It's still the guys till the end. And you know, me and AJ, I mean, we've been in the program for a long time. We've been involved in the offense for a long time, so we know what's going on. We just kind of saw that tonight. AJ played a heck of a game, and it's pretty easy when you got AJ quarterback. The initial decision to place the previous coaching staff on leave was a shock to players like Harder. Wow, we were like, how's this happening?" Harder said, and we're like, I think I got over it pretty well, pretty quickly and well, but I think that it was a bigger role for me I had to play. The interim coaching staff made up of Chad Harder, Owen Smith, Andy Hensley, and Josh Abel has been brought up to speed by the quarterback Harder. Quote, "I do a lot of scripting for offense," Harder said. "I mean, I spent a lot of time in school doing this, so I didn't get a lot of schoolwork done this week. But I did a lot of plays. So, I mean, I think we've tried to work as a group because these coaches, I mean, it wasn't expected for them to be here. So we just had a lot to do by ourselves. So this was a senior-led week, I would say. But I think we did a good job just almost like proving everybody wrong. Like people didn't expect this." To Johnson, the most important thing was the team's ability to not dwell on off-the-field challenges. Quote, "I think we did a really good job, a lot of the team, of not dwelling on it, because the easiest thing to do is just tell yourself, like, okay, we're screwed. Just give up there," Johnson said. But, quote, "But I mean, we just got a bunch of tough-minded guys, and they're going to get over it. They're going to still work hard because, like, I mean, we're such a tight-knit group, and everybody's going to play for the guy next to you. And we just did a really good job of not dwelling on it, and just doing what you can with the situation." Tri-Center will host Shenandoah in the regular season finale with a chance to lock up a third seed in the first round of the playoffs. Members of the interim coaching staff denied requests for an interview. Our next article is St. Albert rolls by Akron Westfield. Falcons remain undefeated heading into clash at number 1 Woodbury Central, Austin Heinen. Class A number 4, St. Albert, needed some time but found their stride and rolled by Akron Westfield 42-7 on senior night in Council Bluffs on Friday night. After a scoreless first quarter, the St. Albert offense found its stride in the second quarter as 2 turnovers helped create a 28-point quarter. The first of the barrage was Wade Beck powering in from 2 yards out 3 minutes into the quarter. Beck, with 2:42 left until halftime, ran in another from yards out to make it 14-0. After an interception, quarterback Bryce Nelson threw a screen pass to Luke Sundberg, who went 15 yards to the end zone to make it 21-0. The Westerners went 3 and out, thus giving the Falcons the ball back with enough time to march the field again, and did. Nelson, with 12 seconds to spare, threw a 4-yard pass to Thomas Coughlin to make it 28-0 at halftime. The Falcons got the ball to start the second half and picked up where they left off as Beck ran in his 3rd touchdown of the night, a part of his 20-carry, 90-yard night with his trio of touchdowns. Akron Westfield responded as Caleb Johnson in the mid-3rd quarter ran in a touchdown for the Westerners, but the Falcons got it back on their next drive as Nelson threw a 28-yard touchdown pass to Adrian Jensen with 35 seconds to spare in the 3rd quarter to cap off the scoring.
Nelson went 18 for 23 for 207 yards. Justin had four catches for 50 yards, including a touchdown, and had an interception on defense as well. St. Albert improves to 7-0 on the season and will play their final regular season game at Class A No. 1 Woodbury Central next week at 7 p.m. The winner will win the Class A District 8 title. That brings us to the end of today's reading of the Council Bluffs Daily Nonpareil. I'm your reader, Kellen. Thank you for sharing your time with IRIS, the Iowa Radio Reading Information Service for the blind and print disabled.

0: in the People's Pharmacy Health Headlines. With half a dozen measles outbreaks currently underway in the U.S., as well as several serious international outbreaks, the news on measles vaccine from Denmark is important. Researchers conducted a nationwide study that included everyone born between 1999 and 2010. With more than 650,000 children in that group, they had more than 5 million person-years of follow-up. The Danish health system keeps excellent records on all of its citizens, including the children. Consequently, the scientists are confident that the 6,517 children diagnosed with autism during the study period are all the children who developed this condition. Children who did not receive the measles, mumps, rubella vaccine, or MMR, were equally likely as vaccinated children to develop autism. The investigators conclude, the study strongly supports that MMR vaccination does not increase the risk for autism, does not trigger autism in susceptible children, and is not associated with clustering of autism cases after vaccination.
1: The Food and Drug Administration has just approved a completely new type of antidepressant. The nasal spray, called esketamine, is expected to help people who have not responded to standard antidepressants. It will be marketed under the brand name Spravato. This drug is chemically related to the injectable anesthetic ketamine that's been on the market since 1970 and is available generically. Although esketamine is administered as a nasal spray, people will not be permitted to purchase it for home use. They will need to use Spravato under medical supervision at a clinic or doctor's office. Some experts have challenged the FDA's approval process for esketamine. While two clinical trials demonstrated some benefit, two others did not show that esketamine is better than placebo. Side effects of this novel antidepressant include nausea, dizziness, headache, and a feeling of dissociation.
0: FDA Commissioner Dr. Scott Gottlieb unexpectedly announced his departure from the agency this week. Experts were puzzled by his announcement since he has received high marks from the administration, industry, and even some consumer groups. Dr. Gottlieb has raised questions about teen vaping and has been an outspoken critic of pharmacy chains that sell tobacco products to minors. Some commentators speculate that these stances might be related to his abrupt departure. His explanation for the sudden departure is that he wants to spend more time with his wife and young children. Dr. Gottlieb is a survivor of Hodgkin's lymphoma.
1: Another week, another drug recall. Many lots of ARB blood pressure drugs, including Losartan, Valsartan, and Irbesartan, have been recalled over the past 8 months. These medicines were contaminated with potential carcinogens known as NDMA and NDEA. Now, Hetero Labs has recalled 87 lots, and Tarrant Pharmaceuticals Limited is recalling 100 lots of Losartan tablets. These pills contain an entirely new contaminant just identified as NMBA. It, too, is a suspected carcinogen. All three of these nitrosamine contaminants are apparently created as a result of the manufacturing process. FDA Commissioner Gottlieb stated, "We're making important strides at understanding how these impurities form, and we're continuing to examine if nitrosamine impurities may also arise during the manufacture of other ARB drug products. The FDA is committed to implementing measures to prevent the formation of these impurities during drug manufacturing processes in the future."
0: Cocoa flavonoids may have some benefit for people with multiple sclerosis, according to a small study. Previous research showed that dark chocolate rich in cocoa compounds might improve symptoms of chronic fatigue. The investigators recruited 40 people with relapsing remitting MS to drink cocoa every day for 6 weeks. 19 of them got high flavonoid cocoa, while 21 drank low flavonoid cocoa. At the end of the study, those on the high flavonoid cocoa had slightly less fatigue and could walk somewhat farther in 6 minutes than they had at the outset. They also reported less pain. And that's the health news from the People's Pharmacy this week.
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0: Hello, it's time to read the Des Moines Register for today, Tuesday, October 13th, 2026. 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I'm Pat Steele, and my partner at the microphone for the next 90 minutes is Dan Crew. 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Now let's take a look at the weather and headlines from today's Des Moines Register. Today we're looking at partly sunny conditions, be some clouds as well, expecting a high of 74 degrees. Could be some showers tonight when our low will be 55. Tomorrow looks to be cooler with rain, a high of 65. More rain possible on Thursday with a high of 62. And Friday, we're looking for partly sunny skies and a high of 59. Our normal high for this time of year is 66 degrees. Normal low is 45. Our record high was set back a couple years ago, 86 degrees in 2024. And a record low in 1987 of 21. Sunrise this morning, 7:24, and it sets this evening at 6:37. From the front page of the Des Moines Register, we'll have an article on Bill Finley, Iowa State women's basketball coach, who is retiring. Also, the story on the Wolf gets $540,000 loan from a new LLC. He is actually the Republican candidate for lieutenant governor. And two gubernatorial candidates, Sand and Lane, fan out across Iowa after the debate. In the Metro Iowa section, have a story on the Iowa Senate candidates debating water quality and cancer rates. Also, election fraud is a key issue in the attorney general's race. And a story about what you're smoking, a barbecue restaurant owner who doesn't hog the acclaim. So let's look at the weather and headlines. And here is Dan with our first story.
1: All right. Good day, everyone. I'll lead off with the Wolf gets $540,000 loan from new LLC. This is written and reported by Tyler Jett of the Des Moines Register. A week-old limited liability company gave Republican Lieutenant Governor candidate Derek Wolf a private loan this summer, raising questions about who assisted the politician in the months before November's pivotal election. Wolf received a $540,000 loan from the newly formed University Relocation LLC of Moline, Illinois, in July, according to a mortgage securing the loan. The loan to Wolf came 3 weeks after Republican gubernatorial candidate Zach Lane tapped Wolf as his running mate. At the time, judges had ordered Wolf to pay two agricultural suppliers that had sued Wolf and his company for failing to make payments. Wolf's primary lender, Webster City-based WCF Financial Bank, had also sued to foreclose on his home and farm. As those cases proceeded, according to filings with the Illinois Secretary of State's office, an attorney formed University Relocation LLC in Moline on June 26th on behalf of an unknown lender. The attorney, Richard Davidson of Davenport, told the Des Moines Register in late September that the lender does not want to be identified, but offered the loan to Wolf at, quote, market rate, closed quote. Erica Eckley, executive director of the Iowa Ethics and Campaign Disclosure Board, told the Register that her agency could not determine whether such a loan would violate state laws without knowing who the lender is. Wolf and a spokesperson for Lane's campaign did not return requests for comment. Wolf, a farmer and state representative from Hudson, was deeply indebted when Lane chose him as his running mate on June 12th. Four County Pig Placement, a hog broker, had sued Wolf for about $182,000 in February, alleging that Wolf failed to pay for livestock supplied to him last year. In April, Heartland Co-op sued Wolf and his company, Shallow Creek Land and Livestock, for about $149,000, alleging he failed to pay for inputs like hog feed. Judges ordered Wolf to pay both debts after Wolf declined to file legal resistances to those cases. 2 weeks after Lane named Wolf as the Republican Party's lieutenant governor candidate, Davidson formed University Relocation, according to Illinois Secretary of State filings. A week later, on July 2nd, the new company and Wolf signed a promissory note tied to a one-year $540,000 loan. Wolf's in-laws, in turn, signed a mortgage with University Relocation on July 13th to secure the loan. Someone later filed the mortgage with the Hardin County Recorder's Office on August 20th. Soon after receiving the loan, Wolf paid off his debts to Four County Pig Placement and Heartland Co-op, according to filings from their attorneys. On July 20th, according to court filings and real estate records, Wolf also paid off a $139,000 debt to New Century FS, New Century Farm Services, a supplier of farm products like seed and chemicals. Wolf has not paid off a debt to WCF Financial Bank, which sued Wolf and Shallow Creek on May 13th, alleging he was more than a year behind on payments. The bank also closed his checking account last November, when Wolf was about $584,000 in arrears. While WCF did not state the size of Wolf's debt in its petition, exhibits filed as part of the lawsuit indicate Wolf owed about $3.1 million for lines of credit as of early May, with about $1,100 per more in interest accruing every day. A judge granted WCF's petition to appoint a receiver to take over Wolf's home and farm on September.

He said at the same time that he had not received the letter from WCF's attorney, despite the bank filing a document in court that confirmed delivery of the letter to Petty's home. According to a farm receiver's report filed in Blackhawk County on October 2nd, Petty and Wolf keep their cattle together on Petty's pastures, and neither has marked who owns which livestock. Petty did not respond to calls seeking comment the week of October 5th. Davidson, the attorney who formed University Relocation, is a prominent attorney in Davenport. A lawyer for Lane and Waterman since 1985, he has represented the Davenport City Government, the Davenport Community School District, the Diocese of Davenport, and several local developers. He also represented Republican U.S. Representative Marionette Miller Meeks during a high-profile recount following the 2020 election, which she won by 6 votes. Davidson has been a modest political donor, giving about $7,900 to state and federal campaigns and political action committees since 2005. The majority of his donations have gone to Republican candidates, including $100 to Lane's campaign committee on June 30th. He also donated to some Democrats, including $1,500 in contributions to the campaign committee of Nate Willems, the party's current state attorney general nominee. In an interview with the Register, Davidson said he formed University Relocation in June on behalf of, quote, a single Iowa-based private lender, closed quote. Later, he said a family owned the limited liability company and frequently extends private loans. He says, quote, this is their business. There's nothing nefarious. It's a business transaction. This is very similar to all other business transactions that involve private lending. They don't feel that it's unusual at all. Mr. Wolf applied for a loan and they felt it was appropriate and the collateral was satisfactory, end quote. According to the terms of the mortgage between University Relocation and Petty, Petty's property secures any future loans between the company and Wolf. But Davidson said the lender does not plan to extend more money to Wolf. He added that the lender does not, quote, generally, end quote, want to be known and set up the business in Illinois specifically to issue a loan to Wolf. Asked why the company wanted him to form a business in Illinois, Davidson said, quote, they just felt it was to their advantage to structure it as they did, and then says this is completely market rate, end quote. Although he conceded that he was not sure what interest rate Wolf had agreed to pay. Davidson also formed a University Relocation LLC in Iowa in 2009. That business remains active, according to filings with the Iowa Secretary of State. Davidson said Wolf's lender is also behind the Iowa entity. But later he added that there might be additional managers of the Iowa company who are not involved in the new Illinois company. He says, quote, I honestly can't recall off the top of my head if there are other owners of the Iowa entity. There may be, there may not be, close quote. The University Relocation LLC that Davidson formed in Iowa has also served as a front during Davenport real estate transactions in the past. Real estate records show the company has purchased and quickly transferred property to other buyers. In September 2014, University Relocation LLC of Iowa purchased land at 2027 Bridge Avenue. The business then transferred the property to Genesis Health Systems, a hospital system, about a month later. In November of 2018, the company acquired a home at 624 Oak Street in a tax sale. The company then transferred the property to Naval Station LLC, a business managed by a local developer, Chris Ailes, 2 weeks later. Ailes did not respond to calls seeking comment. From 2010 to 2012, University Relocation LLC also bought 5 homes in Iowa, Nebraska, and Ohio from owners who had recently accepted jobs at Davenport-based businesses Von Maur and M People Credit Union, which operated as Deer Employee Credit Union at the time. University Relocation later sold those homes at a combined loss of $149,000. Spokespeople for Von Maur and the credit union did not respond to messages seeking comment. 3 of the homeowners who sold to University Relocation LLC at the time recently told the Register they did

0: not know who was behind the business that bought their homes. Generally, Iowa laws allow political candidates to accept personal loans, said Eckley, the Ethics and Campaign Disclosure Board executive director. But she added she can't weigh in on any particular loan without knowing key facts. The board could investigate the transaction between university relocation and Wolf if it receives a complaint. Iowa laws do not allow statewide political candidates to accept loans from lobbyists unless those lobbyists loan money as part of their normal business. The terms of the loan, such as the interest rate, would also need to be in line with what the lobbyist normally offers. Asked whether the lender behind university relocation is a lobbyist, Davidson said, quote, "I don't have the faintest idea," end quote. Depending on the terms of the loan, the ethics board could also view the transaction as a gift. If so, the board could investigate whether the money came from a, quote, restricted donor, end quote, which could include a government contractor or someone with an active case before a state regulator. Asked whether Wolf's lender does business with the state, Davidson said, quote, "not to my knowledge," closed quote. Zach Goodrich, a former executive director of the state ethics board, told the Register that violations of campaign contribution laws could result in fines of up to $2,000 per violation. The fact that Davidson registered a new company in Illinois instead of sending the loan through the Iowa company is significant, Goodrich added. While the board can issue subpoenas for records from Iowa-based companies, he said the agency would need a judge's approval before demanding records from a business in another state. Goodrich says, quote, "without a subpoena, investigating would be very hard. You could always hope for cooperation, but you obviously don't want to rely on that too much," close quote.
1: Thanks, Dan. Our next story from the front page of Register is about Iowa State women's basketball coach Bill Fenley, and it's entitled "Last Call for a Legend." When Bill Fenley took over the Iowa State women's basketball team before the 1995-96 season, he inherited a program that barely drew any fans and had endured losing season after losing season. The Davenport native turned the Cyclones into a consistent winner, built the program into a popular college basketball brand, and guided the Cyclones through a three-decades-long run of success. Iowa State announced that Fenley, one of the most successful coaches in women's basketball history, will retire at the conclusion of the 26-27 season. Fenley said in a news release, "It has been the greatest honor of my professional life to coach at Iowa State for the past 32 years. I have been truly blessed to have had the opportunity to coach so many amazing players while working with loyal and dedicated staff members. We have built one of the most respected programs in the nation on and off the court. We have done that with the best fan base in the country that has grown from 310 in our first game to where it is today, top 10 for over 25 straight years." 69-year-old Fenley has compiled a career head coaching mark of 822 wins and 388 losses in stops at Toledo and Iowa State. He has racked up a school record 656 victories at Iowa State while leading the Cyclones to a pair of Elite Eight berths, three Big Ten 12 tournament titles, and one regular season conference crown. Four seasons ended in the Sweet 16. He will end his career as the school's all-time winningest coach and is credited with turning around a program that was marred by mediocrity at best. His long coaching career began in Oskaloosa, where Fenley worked as an assistant coach at William Penn from 1976 to 1981. Fenley said in the news release, "While I still love coaching and am working as hard as ever, I understand that this job has an expiration date. After talking with my family, I've made the decision that the 26-27 season will be my last. Announcing my intention now is what is best for everyone in our program and provides the new athletics director clarity on my future and allows them to make plans for the program moving forward. Deb and our family can't thank everyone enough for the support we have received since the day we arrived. We have given everything we have to this program and our community, and we are proud to call Ames home." After William Penn, Fenley went on to coach as an assistant at Fresno State and then at Notre Dame, working under legendary coach Muffet McGraw. His first head coaching job came at Toledo. Fenley had immediate success, winning 25 games while leading the Rockets to a second-place finish in the Mid-American Conference Fennelly went on to win 166 games during six seasons with Toledo and took the team to three NCAA tournament appearances, with the team reaching the second round of the tournament in back-to-back seasons. The Rockets won three MAC tournament titles during his tenure and two regular season conference crowns. The success landed him the job back in his home state coaching the Cyclones. At the time, the program drew sparse crowds and had never reached the NCAA tournament. Iowa State won just eight games the season before Fennelly's arrival and only 18 combined in the three previous campaigns. Everything quickly changed with Fennelly at the helm. Fennelly orchestrated one of the biggest turnarounds in college basketball by leading the Cyclones to 17 wins in his first season. By year two, the Cyclones reached the NCAA tournament for the first time in school history. He made the program a winner on the court and turned the Cyclones into a must-see team. He got out in the community and helped sell and promote the program. Fans eventually started showing up and even sat in the balcony of Hilton Coliseum, something Fennelly had never seen before at the famed arena. Fennelly gave them a product worth watching. The Cyclones have reached the NCAA tournament 24 times during his tenure. Iowa State shocked the college basketball world by knocking off top seed Connecticut in 1999 to move on to the school's first Elite Eight. That was the beginning of a remarkable run for the Cyclones, who reached the Sweet 16 in each of the next three seasons. The Cyclones returned to Elite Eight during a historic 2008-09 season that saw them win 27 games. Fennelly became the winningest coach in Big 12 conference history, guiding the Cyclones to three Big 12 tournament titles and one regular season championship. During the 25-26 season, he passed former Baylor coach Kim Mulkey as the conference's all-time wins leader. Iowa State Athletics Director Jamie Pollard said in the university's news release, "Coach Fennelly is a legend in women's college basketball. His impact on the young women in our program, the staff in our department, the thousands of fans that attended every home game, and the residents of our community is second to none. He transformed our women's basketball program into a nationally respected and competitive program, and his imprint in our department will never be forgotten. I look forward to seeing a banner hung in the Hilton Coliseum rafters permanently, memorializing his lasting impact on Iowa State University." Fennelly recruited most of the top players in the program's history, including Angie Welle and Megan Taylor, both of whom had their jerseys retired. Fennelly also coached Ashley Jones, the school's all-time scoring leader. As successful and iconic as Fennelly was, there were trying times as well. Former Iowa State player Nikki Moody, once the program's all-time assist leader, sued Fennelly, the school, and the state for mistreatment. The parties eventually reached a $60,000 settlement. Many of Fennelly's former players rallied around the coach. In recent years, Fennelly has dealt with massive roster changes with players coming in and out of his program. Fennelly's coaching style wasn't for everyone. A mass exodus of players in 2023 led to another Iowa State rebuild. Fennelly replaced them with an impressive recruiting class that includes stars Audie Crooks, Addie Brown, Ariana Jackson. The trio guided Iowa State to an appearance in the Big 12 tournament title game as freshmen. Iowa State also won an NCAA tournament game that year. Expectations rapidly rose for the Cyclones, but Iowa State fell short of reaching them. The Cyclones struggled the following season and barely made it into the NCAA tournament. There was more frustration last season. Injuries to Brown and Jackson led to a disappointing season, and the Cyclones getting bounced in the first round of the NCAA tournament. After the season, the Cyclones experienced a major roster shakeup with nine players exiting for the transfer portal, including Crooks and Brown. Even so, Fennelly had long solidified himself as one of the most successful and popular coaches in the nation. After the 2006-2007 season, Pollard and then-president Dr. Gregory Joffrey, awarded Fennelly with a lifetime contract. Fennelly's son, Billy, has worked with his father on the Cyclone staff since 2010. Billy Fennelly married former Iowa State guard Lindsay Metters, who spent multiple seasons working as a color analyst for games. Iowa State was picked to finish 11th out of the 16 teams in the Big 12 Conference in the league's annual preseason coaches poll released on October 8th. Getting back to the NCAA tournament in Fenley's final season will be a challenge. Fenley said in the news release, "I hope that the focus of everyone is on our players and always is in our program. This is a special group, and we're all committed to continuing to do things the Iowa State way so we can share more Hilton magic with Cyclone Nation." It's a time of transition in the Iowa State Athletics Department, with Pollard's time with the university also coming to an end. The AD's retirement will become effective on June 30th, 2027, or whenever Iowa State hires his successor, whichever comes first. Iowa State recently launched a nationwide search for Pollard's replacement this fall. The university has not yet named Pollard's successor or an interim replacement. Dan?
0: All right, the next story to close out the front page of the Register today is Sand Lane fan out across Iowa after debate. This is written and reported by Breanne Fanenstiel of the Des Moines Register. Iowa's candidates for governor followed up their first debate performance with aggressive campaign swings across the state, urging supporters to volunteer as the election run-up reaches its final stretch. In the days after the October 6th debate, Republican Zach Lane held two town halls and meet and greets in, held town halls and meet and greets in Story, Sioux, Pottawatomie, Green, Warren, Lynn, and Dubuque counties. Democrat Rob Sand toured a food bank in Coralville and a meatpacking facility in Marshalltown. While meeting with young voters in Grinnell, teachers and disability advocates in Des Moines, and small business leaders and local law enforcement in Altoona, and led meet and greets in Scott, Warren, Dallas, Jasper, and Mitchell counties. The quote is, "Everyone's tuning in. It's October. The election is weeks away." And that was from Sand urging a crowd in Indianola. Lane similarly pushed Republicans in Jefferson to get out to vote and talk to their friends and neighbors about the election. Lane says, quote, "If people are playing footsie with these Democrats, they are pretending to be moderates, but are actually radicals. You need to set the record straight," closed quote. At an October 9th event in Jefferson, Lane told Republicans that they can't be apathetic about the race. Lane said, quote, "There has been this effort, and I believe it's been a concerted effort to demotivate Republicans from showing up, to try to make them believe that there's some big blue wave coming. Let me tell you, all the data around the country right now is showing that's not happening," closed quote. He said he believes early voting numbers in Florida and Ohio do not indicate a major advantage for Democrats. In Iowa, registered Republicans significantly outnumber registered Democrats with about 180,000 additional voters. Lane says, quote, "We can win these races. If Republicans show up, we will win. The numbers are in our favor," end quote. Speaking to reporters after the event, Lane noted the environment presents headwinds for Republicans because midterm voters historically have voted against the party that holds the White House. Lane says, quote, "We're not taking anything for granted whatsoever. I think we're down. That's what I really think. My rosy view is like, okay, well, maybe we're in a dead heat, but I think we're actually down because of the midterm headwinds, and we have to work very hard," closed quote. He noted he was also running behind during his five-way primary race and ultimately surged to overtake front-runner U.S. Representative Randy Feenstra to win. Lane says, quote, "I haven't been down a lot, but this is the second time I've been down, and we're going to keep doing what we're doing," end quote. He said that means performing well in the three remaining debates, holding town halls, meeting with voters, and, quote, "getting in front of as many people as we possibly can," close quote, during the next 3 weeks. Lane was hyped by former Department of Administrative Services Director Adam Steen, who ran against him in the primary before the event. Steen says, quote, "We need people willing to make those calls, to knock those doors, to ensure that when November 3rd comes and goes, we can look back and say we lived life, we did this, and we don't have any regrets. And I guarantee you, if you can say that, we're going to win," close quote. Steve Scheffler, who represents Iowa at the Republican National Committee, contended that Sand is not the moderate he represents himself as. Scheffler says, quote, "They want to fool us. Meanwhile, Republican leadership has made Iowa one of the more affordable states in the country, with low taxes, affordable housing, a strong business climate, and high quality of life. We have made real progress in this state. Rob Sand is not the solution. He is a threat, a big threat, to the progress Iowa's made, close quote. And that was all quotes from Scheffler. At an October 7th meet and greet in Indianola, the day after the debate, Sand asked the crowd if they had watched. Quote, he says, I thought it was fun. I got to watch a lot of it myself, close quote. According to KCRG, Lane had about 7 more minutes of speaking time in the hour-long debate as he cut into Sand's answers. Sand says, I've been saying the whole time, I really want Iowans to get to know my opponent. And so last night we were thinking, let's let Iowans get to know this guy. So when he wanted to interrupt me, I just let him do it. The more he talked, the better Iowans got to know him, and I think that helps me, closed quote. As he did during the debate, Sand focused on questions about Lane's residency. Lane previously lived in Kansas, and he and his wife still have children who live there as part of their blended family. He routinely flies back and forth to see them. Sand says, quote, he says, oh yeah, I'd have to change my living situation if I get elected. Oh, what a prize for us. You'll be willing to live in Iowa full time, and if we make you the governor, oh, goody, end quote. But here's, Sand says, quote, but here's where the laughing stops, end quote. The next time we have a flood or a tornado or a derecho, what's he going to do? FaceTime in to look at the damage? This is serious stuff, close quote, says Sand. During the debate, Lane pushed back on Sand and accused him of, quote, targeting, end quote, his children. Lane says, the issue is I have a blended family and my kids split time. That's the issue, end quote. The Sand campaign emphasized the issue again as it campaigned with Kansas Governor Laura Kelly, a Democrat in a red state, who referred to Lane as a, quote, constituent, end quote, because of his Kansas ties. She likened Iowans to Kansans, saying they want common sense solutions to problems. And she said she has no doubt Iowans will elect Sand as their next governor. She goes on to say, quote, he knows what he's doing. He knows Iowa, and I know he has been all over Iowa. He's not just getting a message out. I really sense, just looking at the size of the crowds that show up, they know they're heard. They know they're seen, close quote. Sand told his supporters in Indianola that, quote, we know we can win, but he cautioned against an attendee who told him he had it in the bag, end quote. Sand says, we've got a lot of work to do. We have 4 weeks to do it. November 3rd is the day. What I don't want us to do is to get to November 3rd and go, oh, shoot, I should have done another afternoon of knocking doors. I should have shared another couple of posts. I should have called a few more friends, end quote. Pat?
1: Thanks, Dan. Next story I relate in the main section is on page 3A, and it's Ro Khanna. Bax Turek urges Democrats to embrace change. Maya Marshall Hoff of the Register wrote this article. Democratic U.S. Representative Ro Khanna of California said he believes electing people like U.S. Senate candidate Josh Turek is part of both the party's and the country's path forward as he rallied with Iowa Democrats weeks out from the midterm election. Khanna, who is eyeing a 2028 presidential run, spoke to about 350 party members at an annual fish fry dinner fundraiser in the front yard of State Representative Sean Baganuski's house in Des Moines on Sunday, October 11th. The congressman pointed to his bipartisan effort to push for the release of the files related to sex offender Jeffrey Epstein as an example of what Democrats need to be doing to regain voters' trust. Khanna said, there's a lot of talk about what does the country need, and I don't think it's charisma or entertainment. I think we need a moral renewal in America, a spiritual renewal in America. We have to not just defeat Donald Trump, we have to address the conditions that created Donald Trump. Because if we don't have a vision that speaks to the people who are legitimately angry at an economic and political system that has not worked for them, then we're not going to build the kind of country that I grew up with. During his speech, Khanna called on Republican U.S. Representative Ashley Hinson, who is facing Turek in Iowa's closely watched U.S. Senate election, to sign a discharge petition to strengthen the enforcement of the law releasing the Epstein files. Alongside Republican U.S. Representative Thomas Massie of Kentucky, Khanna successfully led the effort to pass a discharge petition compelling the United States Department of Justice to release files related to Epstein in 2025. The new measure, co-sponsored by the two congressmen, would allow state attorneys general, local prosecutors, and victims to sue the U.S. Attorney General over alleged unlawful withholdings, redactions, or failure to produce records related to Epstein. Khanna said, "We can speak up. We can challenge power. There was one person who didn't get the memo, and I don't say this in a partisan way, Ashley Hinson, never getting on the original discharge petition. You can't talk about bipartisanship and not act in a bipartisan way." Khanna said they already have 218 commitments for signatures, including former Republican Representatives Ralph Norman and Nancy Mace of South Carolina and Brian Fitzpatrick of Pennsylvania. Hinson initially opposed several procedural measures related to the release of the files, but she voted in favor of the standalone bill, the Epstein's Files Transparency Act, last November, which required the DOJ to release the documents. Hinson said in a statement on Sunday night, "I have voted to release the Epstein files. We should release every single bit of information, have full transparency and accountability for any predators. Sexually abusing a woman or a child is the sickest thing you can do, and anyone who did that should be permanently behind bars. Protect the victims, hold the creeps accountable. That is what I'm for," Hinson said. Throughout the evening, Democrats voiced confidence in the party's chances of regaining statewide congressional legislative seats this fall, while Khanna strayed from focusing on his potential presidential run, others made references to his future aspirations. Baganowski said while introducing Khanna, "I hope he has higher aspirations very soon. We're not going to talk about those tonight." Instead, Khanna turned his attention to next month's elections, emphasizing the importance of reclaiming Democratic power to hold the Trump administration accountable for its actions over the last 2 years. He called for a, quote, truth and accountability commission, end quote, to hold Trump responsible, including for what Khanna said is the president's use of office for personal and family enrichment. As part of those efforts, Khanna said he would even support impeaching Trump over what he says are, quote, impeachable offenses, end quote, framing it as standing up for constitutional values. Khanna said, "This country needs a new generation. I mean this with no disrespect. I call myself a New Deal Democrat, not a Chuck Schumer Democrat. How about we recognize that the American people are sick of the status quo? They're sick of the platform. They want transformational change. And if our party does not represent, they're going to keep moving through Democrats who do. We need to be the party that has the courage and the spirit to bring back about real changes in this country." Khanna said he is confident Democrats will have a successful election day. He said, "I believe we're going to win in November. I believe the House, we're going to win overwhelmingly with all of you. I believe Josh Turk has an extraordinary chance." Other Democrats know the party's momentum and their chances to use it to regain control in Iowa. Turk said, "This is the chance. This is when the pendulum swings back our direction. Opportunities like this do not come around very often." Baganowski said the party has the strongest ticket in years, but urged caution due to Iowa Republicans' cash and 180,000 voter registration advantages over Democrats. He said, "We can overcome that next month, but it's going to be a really, really steep uphill battle to do. And I think we can do it, but I want to be clear-eyed about what we're up against. I've been around since the Vilsack years. I've seen really, really good years. The statewide, the federal are like nothing I've ever seen before." Dan?
0: All right, there's one more brief article before we move over to Metro in Iowa. It's from page 5A. "After a week without water, Carlisle gets city safe sign." This is written and reported by Kyle Warner of the Des Moines Register. "After a week without water and 2 days under a boil order, Carlisle has safe running water again. A series of water main breaks, including one in Carlisle and another in near the city's northeastern boundary, left residents without running water for a week after city officials asked them to stop using water until the system could be repaired. City crews repaired an initial water main break on September 30th, but the water tower struggled to refill. After service was restored to most of the city several days later, officials discovered a second, larger water main break on October 6th. Once repairs were completed, a boil advisory was issued, allowing residents to turn on their taps for the first time in a week. Until the city lifted its Do Not Use Water order Thursday, residents relied on bottled water for drinking and hauled non-potable water from pools in North Polk, dubbed the, quote, Carlisle Watering Hole, end quote, to flush toilets and meet other household needs. The boil order allowed residents to use tap water for drinking and cooking once it had been boiled. They could also shower, do laundry, and flush toilets again without traveling to neighboring communities or relying on friends and family for a place to bathe. Residents can now use their water as normal, no boiling required, with the boil order being lifted by the city on Saturday, October 10th. From a Facebook post from the city, they quote, is water testing has confirmed that the city's water meets safety standards and is safe for normal use. Residents and businesses can now drink tap water, cook, brush their teeth, bathe, wash dishes, and use water as normal. Boiling water before use is no longer necessary, end quote.
1: Thanks, Dan. We'll now move to the Metro page, and our story here is a barbecue restaurant owner doesn't hog the acclaim. Rana Fosberg, I should say, of the Ames Tribune, wrote this article. When Gwen Page talks about receiving an award, she almost immediately mentions other people. Ask the owner of What You're Smoking, Barbecue and Brew in Luther, what it means to be named the Iowa Restaurant Association's Rural Operator of the Year, and she redirects the spotlight to her employees. Page recently told the Ames Tribune, the thing they love is the people they work with. That answer says a lot about the woman behind one of Iowa's most talked about restaurants, headquartered in a town of about 120 people in Boone County. On October 19th, Page will be recognized during the Iowa Hospitality Showcase at Prairie Meadows. The annual honor celebrates restaurant leaders serving rural communities. Page views the award less as a personal achievement and more as a reflection of the people around her. She said, when I received this honor, it's accepted on behalf of our team. I wouldn't be here if it wasn't for them. That people-first approach has shaped nearly every step of her career. Page's restaurant story began long before barbecue entered the picture. She got her start as a busser at Valley Junction Cafe in Des Moines and later studied hotel and restaurant management at Iowa State University, spending years building a career in the industry. During her time at Iowa State, Page completed an internship at Great Plains Sauce and Dough Company, one of Ames' most beloved restaurants. She still keeps in touch with owner Al Warren, whom she credits as an important mentor. Page later co-founded Fong's Pizza in Des Moines and worked in a variety of restaurant roles while also pursuing another passion, music. A keyboard player and vocalist, Page still performs with bands across the Midwest. She plays with Southbound and Allman Brothers Tribute Band and occasionally sits in with other groups. Page said, music truly feeds my soul. Those two worlds, performing and hospitality, may not seem connected. To Page, however, both are about creating experiences that bring people together. Her belief in community was shaped long before she became a business owner. It's not about things, Page said, it's about experience. That philosophy continues to influence her life and her leadership style. Page describes herself as a recovering perfectionist who has learned to embrace progress over perfection. She speaks enthusiastically about What You're Smoking's focus on continuous improvement, a mindset that encourages learning from mistakes rather than assigning blame. Employees are encouraged to develop new skills, learn different roles, and build careers rather than simply punch a time clock. One of Page's proudest accomplishments is watching team members grow and discover new confidence. She said it's really cool to be part of people finding their desire to learn and finding their passion. That commitment to hospitality has helped turn What You're Smoking into a destination for barbecue fans. The Luther restaurant is known for Central Texas-style smoked meats, including brisket and burnt ends, as well as the Iowa Twinkie, a bacon-wrapped jalapeno stuffed with pulled pork. The Iowa Twinkie was named a top three finalist in the Iowa State Fair's 2023 Best New Food Contest. Page's restaurant made the 2026 USA Today Restaurants of the Year list in February. Whatcha Smokin' expanded its reach even further this season by serving football fans at Iowa State's Jack Trice Stadium for the first time. Although Whatcha Smokin' has become a destination that draws visitors from across Iowa and beyond, Paige remains drawn to the quieter rhythms of rural life. She moved from the fast pace of downtown Des Moines restaurant culture to rural Boone County in 2021. Now living in Polk City and working in Luther, what she's found is a community built on connection, patience, and mutual support. A particular memory stands out. One day after the restaurant sold out of its signature ribs, a 93-year-old customer named Pinky came in to celebrate his birthday. Staff told him he could still get ribs if he was willing to wait for a fresh batch to finish smoking, a process that takes about 90 minutes. Rather than complain, Pinky stayed put and waited. Paige remembers him saying, "I would rather sit here and stare into my beautiful wife's eyes." That story makes her smile. For Paige, moments like that represent the best parts of hospitality. They aren't about food alone. They're about people slowing down, spending time together, and creating memories. In many ways, she believes those connections are what make rural communities special. Dan?
0: All right, the next article is Iowa Senate Candidates Debate Water Quality and Cancer Rates. This is written by Stephen Gruber-Miller of the Des Moines Register. As Iowa's U.S. Senate race heads into the final 4 weeks before Election Day, Josh Turek and Ashley Hinson are highlighting how they plan to improve Iowa's water quality and reduce cancer rates. Cancer has been a major topic on the campaign trail across a number of races this year. Iowa has the second highest cancer incidence rate in the country and is one of three states with a rising cancer rate. Hinson, a U.S. representative for Northeast Iowa's 2nd Congressional District, and Turek, a state representative from Council Bluffs, will face each other on the November 3rd ballot, along with Libertarian Thomas Lane. Election analysts consider the race a, quote, toss-up, and the contest could determine which party controls the U.S. Senate next year. Turek held a roundtable in Des Moines on October 8th with Iowa cancer survivors and providers about how costs are affecting them and their ability to get treatment. Turek said there are a lot of things affecting Iowa's cancer rates, including Iowans' older average age, income levels, fewer health care options, and high levels of smoking, drinking, and radon. But he singled out one cause in particular. Turek says, quote, "The real issue is the water and the nitrates, and every Iowan deserves when they turn on the tap to ensure that their water is clean and not giving them cancer. So this is one of my number one priorities in the U.S. Senate," closed quote. Amy Randall, a breast cancer survivor from West Des Moines who participated in the roundtable, said she was worried about making sure her daughter has clean water to drink. She said she bought an expensive reverse osmosis system for their house. Randall says, quote, but I get so frustrated and I complain so much. Why am I having to do this? It's a basic thing that we should all be able to have is clean water, but we have to do it ourselves," closed quote. Turek agreed, saying, quote, "The government has an obligation to take care of its citizens," end quote, and part of that means making sure that Iowans have access to clean water. Afterwards, he told reporters he had several policies he'd like to see put in place to improve water quality. Turek says, quote, "That needs to be addressed both at the state level and the federal level, from returning water quality sensor funding, infrastructure to remove the nitrates, but also incentives to farmers for cover crops, land barriers, not putting down fertilizer in the winter months," closed quote. Turek criticized Hinson's record on health care, including her vote for the One Big Beautiful Bill, which cuts federal spending on Medicaid by nearly $1 trillion over a decade. He often cites projections that estimate 110,000 fewer Iowans will be insured in 2034 as a result of the law. Quote, he says, "There's so much that we can do, but unfortunately we're going in the wrong direction with cuts to health care like the Big Beautiful Bill, like what Ashley Hinson has voted in favor of," closed quote. Hinson's congressional office gathered cancer researchers, farmers, lawmakers, and water treatment experts for a roundtable in West Des Moines on October 9th. Hinson said, it's important to make investments in areas like water infrastructure, wastewater treatment, and replacing lead pipes, and acknowledged, quote, I know there's more to do. And the cost, unfortunately, lots and lots of money. But I've been trying to make sure we can make those key investments wherever we need to, close quote. Mary Charlton, director of the Iowa Cancer Registry and a professor of epidemiology at the University of Iowa, talked about the university's ongoing study of the cause of Iowa's high cancer rates. She said Iowa's demographic and behavioral risk factors indicate the state should have higher cancer rates than the rest of the country, but they only explain about 76% of Iowa's excess cases. Charlton says, quote, our observed number of cases in Iowa are still higher than what we would predict with those demographic and behavioral risk factors, end quote, she said. The second phase of the study will include environmental factors like nitrates, pesticide exposure, and air quality, and the results of the study are expected in 2027. Her biggest message, she said, is, quote, cancer is very complicated, and there is not one thing that causes cancer, close quote. Charlton does go on to say, quote, that's why we have to be really careful to account for all the different things that can cause cancer and then add in these different risk factors so we can get the best scientific evidence to say this is the relative contribution of high nitrates or whatever it is, end quote. Hinson said, quote, we need to be serious about looking at every single factor and considering it the right way. Looking at it and taking the fear out of it and looking at the data, I think, is really, really important because, I mean, everybody's looking for an explanation, close quote. Participants at the roundtable also talked about state legislation signed into law this year that is expected to put $312 million into Iowa water quality efforts over the next 12 years. The law includes $25 million for Central Iowa Water Works to upgrade its nitrate removal facility, as well as incentives for farmers in the 22 counties in the greater Des Moines watershed to implement more conservation efforts. Grant Menke, Deputy Secretary of Agriculture at the Iowa Department of Agriculture and Land Stewardship, said enrollment in the Iowa's cover crop cost share program is approaching 1.5 million acres for the first time this year. Menke says, quote, that's more than double the record of 700,000 acres from last year, so we've seen doubling of statewide cover crop cost share enrollment year over year, which is very exciting, close quote. A small group of protesters gathered outside West Des Moines City Hall ahead of the event, with some holding signs saying, quote, our kids deserve clean water, Hinson doesn't think so, end quote. Barbara Eskildensen, an independent from Ankeny, said she's concerned the nitrates in Iowa's water are causing people to get cancer, and she doesn't believe Hinson shares her concerns. Quote, she says she's not handling it all. She won't even face up to it. So that's why I'm here. She needs to understand that people are concerned about it. She can't just turn her head and decide she's not going to do anything about it. Close quote.
1: Thanks, Dan. Continuing with some more election stories, election fraud is a key issue in the Attorney General's race. William Morris wrote this article. Attorney General candidates Brenna Byrd and Nate Willems sparred over election fraud enforcement, nursing home regulations, and Willems' background during debate on the weekly Iowa Press broadcast. Byrd, a Republican from Dexter seeking a second term, is challenged by Willems, a Democrat and labor attorney from Mount Vernon. Their meeting on the Friday, October 9th, Iowa Press, is their first appearance together during the campaign. Willems, a former state legislator, has emphasized plans to combat waste, theft, and industrial pollution if elected, while Byrd has run on her record as a criminal prosecutor and for challenging big tech companies in court. One significant clash centered on Byrd's efforts to prosecute election misconduct. Since taking office, Byrd has filed at least 9 such cases, mostly against non-citizens who cast or attempted to cast ballots. To date, her office has secured 1 conviction and seen 4 others end with jury acquittals, the most recent coming Thursday in a case against a Montgomery County election worker. Willem said, quote, one instance of voter fraud is one too many, end quote, but that Byrd's poor success rate indicates something needs to be addressed. He said, we really need to dig in and see what has been going wrong, he said. Are they bringing cases without the facts to support them? Or has there just been error with the way the attorneys have prepped or prosecuted these cases? It needs to be looked into thoroughly. Byrd did not address the acquittals, but defended her efforts to pursue illegal voters, and she faulted Willems for opposing a voter ID law as a legislator and, more broadly, for his lack of prosecutorial background. She told him, you've never worked with law enforcement, a victim, never tried a criminal case to a jury. We have doubled the number of prosecutors in our office to make sure that we are there to help counties with the cases that they have as well. Nate lacks that experience. Willem said he has longstanding ties to law enforcement through his work representing officers in labor disputes and said he will continue to support career prosecutors in the Attorney General's office, just as Byrd and her predecessor, Tom Miller, have. Byrd leads a state task force to address Medicaid fraud and said she will continue those efforts if elected. Willems agreed health care fraud is a priority, but accused Byrd of undermining patient safety by opposing Biden administration rules since repealed, increasing minimum staffing at nursing homes. Willem said, we have a real problem with not enough staffing and with people going to the hospital as a result of neglect. I really don't understand when the state of Iowa has such a challenge taking care of seniors and vulnerable populations in nursing homes, why the Attorney General of Iowa would sue to prevent safe staffing standards from going into effect. Byrd, in response, said the Biden rules would have caused many facilities to shut down, forcing families to drive potentially hours to find placements for loved ones. When we have a family member that has to go into a nursing home and needs that level of care, we want to make sure it can be close to home, close to their neighbors, close to family members, she said. Willem said he believes the industry exaggerated claims of pending facility closures and that his father-in-law died as a result of negligence he experienced in a long-term care center. So, Brenna, you can offer that explanation if you like to my wife or others who've lost loved ones as a result of patient neglect. But if you do, you may want to stand back a little bit. Other topics found the candidates more aligned. Both voiced optimism about a recent $15 billion steel plant proposed in southeast Iowa, as well as the need for accountability in overseeing Iowa's nearly $1.4 billion in promised incentives for the project. And while the two quarreled about the pace with which Byrd's office has distributed money from major multi-state settlements, Willems gave Byrd credit for involvement in recent litigation against Facebook parent company Meta that resulted in a $16.7 billion settlement. Willem said, that is important work. I am a father as well. I have three teenage daughters, and protecting them, keeping them safe is a top priority for me. This is a dynamic space where you have companies that you've never heard of 5 or 10 years ago offering services or products you never thought would exist. And so it does require vigilance moving forward in the AG's office to keep our kids safe across Iowa. The debate was moderated by Kay Henderson, host of Iowa Press, and Aaron Murphy, Des Moines bureau chief for the Gazette. Dan?
0: All right, we've got a longer article here. We'll take a little break for the birthdays, but I'll get the article started and we'll come back to it. The article is Iowa House 42 Hopefuls Split on Schools and Property Taxes. This is written and reported by Marissa Payne of the Des Moines Register. Two candidates are running for Iowa House District 42 based in Ankeny in a highly competitive open seat race. Republican Heather Stevenson will face Democrat Amy Tagliarini as they vie to replace Democratic Representative Heather Mattson, who is instead running in the Senate District 21. To help voters, the Des Moines Register sent questions to all federal and Ames area legislative candidates running for political office this year. Their answers have been lightly edited for length and clarity. The general election, as a reminder, is November 3rd. Who is Heather Stevenson? Her political party is Republican Party. She's age 49. She's a resident of Ankeny. Currently, her occupation is community college adjunct instructor, and her education is Doctor of Education from Maryville University, Master of Public Administration from Iowa State University, Bachelor of Arts in Political Science from Iowa State University, Associate of Arts from Des Moines Area Community College, and a graduate of Carroll High School. Her political experience, current civic activities include Ankeny Kirkendall Public Library Board Trustee. Past civic activities include Ankeny Wrestling Club, Polk County Foster Care Review Board, Iowa National Guard Officers Auxiliary, Iowa Interstate Commission on Educational Opportunity for Military Children, Iowa Child Advocacy Board, Iowa National Guard Support Office, Iowa's Operation Military Kid, and Phi Theta Kappa. Who is Amy Tagliarini? Political party, Democrat, age 55. She also lives in Ankeny. Her occupation is corporate engagement manager. Her education is master's in sports administration from the University of Wisconsin, La Crosse. Her political experience, she served 6 years on the Ankeny Community School District Board of Education, including on the committees that wrote the district's strategic plan and developed its graduate profile. She also served on the Des Moines Marathon Executive Race Committee, volunteered with Ankeny Kiwanis, and currently serves on the board of Ankeny Pride. And we'll get back to the Q&A after the obituaries and birthdays.

0: And birthday time here on Iris for this October 13th, and we have two listeners celebrating birthdays today, and they are Annette Kent of Guthrie Center and Iola Schaefer of Forest City. So a very happy birthday to both Annette and Iola, and hope you have a terrific day. You are celebrating with these celebrities who also have birthdays on this 13th of October. That includes Paul Simon, a singer, turns 85. Also singer Marie Osmond, who's 67. Comedian Matt Walsh, turns 62. Christopher Judge, also 62. Kate Walsh, 59. Actor Tisha Campbell-Martin is 58. Comedian filmmaker Sacha Baron Cohen is 55. Singer Ashanti is 46. Politician Alexandria Ocasio-Cortez is 37. Actor Himesh Patel is 36. Tiffany Trump is 33. And Caleb McLaughlin, an actor, is 25 on this October 13th. You are listening to IRIS, the Iowa Radio Reading Information Service. If you're hearing us on your television on Iowa PBS and you're not a registered IRIS user, please give us a call at 515-243-6833 so we can get you on our list. We need to know who's listening in order to keep our services free. And now here's Dan with today's obituaries.
1: All right, we have one death notice and then three obituaries to read today. The death notice is for Cheryl Lee Buchholz, age 82, of Des Moines. Passed away October 9th. Arrangements are being handled by Hamilton's funeral home, and no additional information is readily available. For the obituaries, we have Diane Meek of Des Moines. Diane Meek, 89, of Des Moines, died on Friday, October 9th at Scottish Rite Park from complications of a stroke. A memorial service will be held at 11 a.m. Saturday, October 17th at Plymouth Congregational United Church of Christ, 4126 Ingersoll Avenue in Des Moines, with a reception following the service. A private burial of cremains will be held in the Plymouth Church Memorial Garden. Diane was born in Boone, Iowa, the daughter of Ted and Virginia Dobson. She graduated from Jefferson High School in Jefferson and received a B.S. degree in dietetics.